It is melancholy indeed, but then at my age one's pleasures are chiefly melancholy. One is essentially of the autumn, and it is always autumn at Bruges. I thought I had been given back my youth when I awoke this morning and heard the carillon chiming out, as it has done, no doubt, intermittently, since I heard it last, 20 years ago. Yes, for a moment I thought I was young again, only for a moment. When I went out into the streets and resumed acquaintance with all my old haunts, the illusion had gone. I strolled into St. Sauveur's, wandered a while through its dim, dusky aisles, and then sat down near the high altar, where the air was heaviest with still incense, and indulged in retrospect. I was there for more than an hour. I doubt whether it was quite wise. At my time of life, one had best keep out of cathedrals. They are vault-like places, pregnant with rheumatism. At best, they are full of ghosts. And a good many revenants visited me during that hour of meditation. Afterwards, I paid a visit to the Memlings in the Hôpital. Nothing has altered very much, even the women, with their placid, ugly Flemish faces, sitting eternally in their doorways with the eternal lace pillow, might be the same women. In the afternoon I went to the Béguinage, and sat there long in the shadow of a tree, which must have grown up since my time, I think. I sat there too long, I fear, until the dusk and the chill drove me home to dinner. On the whole, perhaps, it was a mistake to come back. The sameness of this terribly constant old city seems to intensify the change that has come to oneself. Perhaps, if I had come back with Lorimer, I should have noticed it less, for, after all, the years have been kind to me, on the whole. They have given me most things which I set my heart upon. And if they had not broken a most perfect friendship, I would forgive them the rest. I sometimes feel, however, that one sacrifices too much to one's success. To slave 20 years at the Indian bar has its drawbacks, even when it does leave one at 50, prosperous à mourir d'ennui. Yes, I must admit that I am prosperous, disgustingly prosperous. And my wife is dead, and Lorimer has altogether passed out of my life. Ah, it is a mistake to keep a journal, a mistake. 3rd October. I vowed yesterday that I would pack my portmanteau and move on to Brussels, but today finds me still at Bruges. The charm of the old Flemish city grows on me. Today I carried my peregrinations further afield. I wandered about the quays and stood on the old bridge where one obtained such a perfect glimpse, through a trellis of chestnuts, of the red roof and spires of Notre Dame. But a particular locality matters nothing. Every nook and corner of Bruges teems with reminiscences. And how fresh they are! At Bombay, I had not time to remember or to regret. But today the whole dead and forgotten story rises up like a ghost to haunt me. At times, moreover, I have a curious, fantastic feeling that some day or other, in some mildewing church, I shall come face to face with Lorimer. He was older than I. He must be greatly altered, but I should know him. It is strange how intensely I desire to meet him. I suppose it is chiefly curiosity. I should like to feel sure of him, to explain his silence. He cannot be dead. I am told that he had pictures in this last academy. And yet, never to have written, never once, through all these years.
I suppose there are few friendships which can stand the test of correspondence. Still it is inexplicable. It is not like Lorimer. He could not have harboured a grudge against me, for what? A boyish infatuation for a woman who adored him, and whom he adored? The idea is preposterous. They must have laughed over my folly often, of winter evenings by their fireside. For they married. They must have married. They were made for each other, and they knew it. Was their marriage happy, I wonder? Was it as successful as mine, though perhaps a little less commonplace? It is strange, though, that I never heard of it, that he never wrote to me once, not through all those years. 4th October. Inexplicable, inexplicable. Did they marry after all? Could there have been some gigantic misunderstanding? I paid a pilgrimage this morning, which hitherto I had deferred. I know not precisely why. I went to the old house in the Rue d'Alva, where she lived, our Comtesse, and the sight of its grim, historic frontal made 20 years seem as yesterday. I meant to content myself with a mere glimpse at the barred windows, but the impulse seized me to ring the bell which I used to ring so often. It was a foolish, fantastic impulse, but I obeyed it. I found it was occupied by an Englishman, a Mr. Venables. There seemed to be more English here than in my time. And I sent in my card and asked if I might see the famous dining room. There was no objection raised. My host was most courteous. My name, he said, was familiar to him. He is evidently proud of his dilapidated old palace, and has had the grace to save it from the attentions of the upholsterer. No, 20 years have produced very little change in the room where we had so many pleasant sittings. The ancient stamped leather on the walls is perhaps a trifle more ragged, the old oak panels not blacker, that were impossible, but a trifle more worm-eaten. It is the same room. I must have seemed a sad bore to my polite cicerone as I stood, hat in hand, and silently took in all the old familiar details. The same smell of mildewed antiquity, I could almost believe the same furniture. And indeed, my host tells me that he took over the house as it was, and that some of the chairs and tables are scarcely more youthful than the walls. Yes, there by the huge fireplace was the same quaintly carved chair where she always sat. Ah, those delicious evenings when one was 25. For the moment, I should not have been surprised if she had suddenly taken shape before my eyes in the old seat, the slim, girlish woman in her white dress, her hands folded in her lap, her quiet eyes gazing dreamily into the red fire, a subtle air of distinction in her whole posture. She would be old now, I suppose. Would she? Ah, no. She was not one of the women who grow old. I caught up the thread of my host's discourse, just as he was pointing it with a sharp rap upon one of the most time-stained panels. "Behind there," he remarked, with pardonable pride, "is the secret passage where the Duc d'Alva was assassinated." I smiled apologetically. "Yes," I said, "I know it. I should explain, perhaps. My excuse for troubling you was not merely historic curiosity. I have more personal associations with this room. I spent some charming hours in it a great many years ago." And for the moment I had forgotten that I was nearly 50. "Ah," he said, with interest, "you know the late people,
the Fontaines. No, I said, I am afraid I have never heard of them. I am very ancient. In my time, it belonged to the Savarez family. So I have heard, he said, but that was long ago. I have only had it a few years. Fontaine, my landlord, bought it from them. Did you know Monsieur le Comte? No, I answered, Madame la Comtesse. She was left a widow very shortly after her marriage. I never knew Monsieur le Comte. My host shrugged his shoulders. From all accounts, he said, you did not lose very much. It was an unhappy marriage, I remarked, vaguely, most unhappy. Her second marriage promised greater felicity. Mr. Venables looked at me curiously. I understood, he began, but he broke off abruptly. I did not know Madame de Savarez married again. His tone had suddenly changed, it had grown less cordial, and we parted shortly afterwards with a certain constraint. And as I walked home pensively curious, his interrupted sentence puzzled me. Does he look upon me as an impostor, a vulgar gossip monger? What has he heard? What does he know of her? Does he know anything? I cannot help believing so. I almost wish I had asked him definitely, but he would have misunderstood my motives. Yet even so, I wish I had asked him. 6th October. I am still living constantly in the past, and the fantastic feeling, whenever I enter a church or turn a corner, that I shall meet Lorimer again, has grown into a settled conviction. Yes, I shall meet him, and in Bruges. It is strange how an episode which one has thrust away out of sight and forgotten for years will be started back into renewed life by the merest trifle. And for the last week, it has all been as vivid as if it happened yesterday. Tonight, I have been putting questions to myself, so far with no very satisfactory answer. Was it a boyish infatuation, after all? Has it passed away as utterly as I believed? I can see her face now, as I sit by the fire with the finest precision of detail. I can hear her voice, that soft, low voice, which was nonetheless sweet for its modulation of sadness. I think there are no women like her nowadays. None. None. Did she marry Lorimer? And if not? It seems strange now that we should have both been so attracted, and yet not strange when one considers it. At least, we were never jealous of one another. How the details rush back upon one. I think we must have fallen in love with her at the same moment. For we were together when we saw her for the first time. We were together when we went first to call on her in the Rue d'Alva. I doubt if we ever saw her except together. It was soon after we began to get intimate that she wore white again. She taught us that we had given her back her youth. She joined our sketching expeditions with the most supreme contempt for les convenances. When she was not fluttering round, passing from Lorimer's canvas to mine with a sweetly inconsequent criticism, she sat in the long grass and read to us André Chénier and Lamartine. In the evening, we went to see her. She denied herself to the rest of the world, and we sat for hours in that ancient room in the delicious twilight, while she sang to us. She sang divinely. Little French chansons, gay and sad,
and snatches of operette. How we adored her! I think she knew from the first how it would be, and postponed it as long as she could. But at last she saw that it was inevitable. I remember the last evening that we were there. Remember, shall I ever forget it? We had stayed beyond our usual hour, and when we rose to go, we all of us knew that those pleasant, irresponsible evenings had come to an end. And both Lorimer and I stood for a moment on the threshold before we said good night, feeling, I suppose, that one of us was there for the last time. And how graceful, how gracious she was as she held out one little white hand to Lorimer and one to me. "Good night, dear friends," she said. "I like you both so much, so much. Believe me, I am grateful to you both for having given me back my faith in life, in friendship. Believe that, will you not, mes amis?" Then, for just one delirious moment, her eyes met mine, and it seemed to me, ah well, after all, it was Lorimer she loved. 7th October. It seems a quixotic piece of folly now, our proposal we would neither take advantage of the other. But we both of us must speak. We wrote to her at the same time, and likely enough, in the same words. We posted our letters by the same post. Today I had the curiosity to take out her answer to me from my desk, and I read it quite calmly and dispassionately, the poor yellow letter with the faded ink, which wrote fini to my youth, and made a man of me. "Pauvre cher ami," she wrote to me, and when I had read that, for the first time in my life and the only time, Lorimer's superiority was bitter to me. The rest I deciphered through scalding tears. "Pauvre cher ami, I am very sorry for you, and yet I think you should have guessed and have spared yourself this pain, and me too a little. No, my friend, that which you ask of me is impossible. You are my dear friend, but it is your brother whom I love, your brother, for are you not as brothers? And I cannot break your beautiful friendship. No, that must not be. See, I ask one favour of you. I have written also to him, only one little word. Viens. But will you not go to him and tell him for me? Ah, my brother, my heart bleeds for you. I too have suffered in my time. You will go away now, yes, that is best. But you will return when this fancy of yours has passed. Ah, forgive me that I am happy. Forgive us, forgive me. Let us still be friends. Adieu, au revoir. Thy sister, Delphine. I suppose it was about an hour later that I took out my letter to Lorimer. I told him, as I told myself, that it was the fortune of war, that she had chosen the better man, but I could not bear to stay and see their happiness. I was in London before the evening. I wanted work, hard, grinding work. I was tired of being a briefless barrister, and as it happened, an Indian opening offered itself at the very moment when I had decided that Europe had become impossible to me. I accepted it, and so those two happy ones passed out of my life. 20 years ago,
and in spite of his promise he has never written from that day till this, not so much as a line to tell me of his marriage. I made a vow then that I would get over my folly, and it seemed to me that my vow was kept. And yet here today, in Bruges, I am asking myself whether after all it has been such a great success, whether sooner or later one does not have to pay for having been hard and strong, for refusing to suffer. I must leave this place. It is too full of Madame de Savarez. Is it curiosity which is torturing me? I must find Lorimer. If he married her, why has he been so persistently silent? If he did not marry her, what in heaven's name does it mean? These are vexing questions. 10th October. In the church of the Dames Rouges, I met today my old friend Sebastian Lorimer. Strange, strange. He was greatly altered. I wonder almost that I recognized him. I had strolled into the church for benediction for the first time since I have been back here, and when the service was over and I swung back the heavy door with the exquisite music of the O Salutaris, sung by those buried women behind the screen still echoing in my ear, I paused for a moment to let a man pass by me. It was Lorimer. He looked wild and worn. It was no more than the ghost of my old friend. I was shocked and startled by his manner. We shook hands quite impassively, as if we had parted yesterday. He talked in a rambling way, as we walked towards my hotel, of the singing of the nuns, of the numerous religious processions, of the blessed doctrine of the intercession of saints. The old melodious voice was unchanged, but it was pitched in the singularly low key which I have noticed some foreign priests acquire who live much in churches. I gather that he has become a Catholic. I do not know what intangible instinct, or it may be fear, prevented me from putting to him the vital question which has so perplexed me. It is astonishing how his face has changed. What an extraordinary restlessness his speech and eye have acquired. It never was so of old. My first impression was that he was suffering from some acute form of nervous disorder, but before I left him, a more unpleasant suspicion was gradually forced upon me. I cannot help thinking that there is more than a touch of insanity in my old friend. I tried from time to time to bring him down to personal topics, but he eluded them dexterously, and it was only for a moment or so that I could keep him away from the all-absorbing subject of the Catholic Church, which seems, in some of its more sombre aspects, to exercise an extraordinary fascination over him. I asked him if he often visited Bruges. He looked up at me with a curious expression of surprise. "I live here," he said, "almost always. I have done so for years." Presently, he added hurriedly, "You have come back. I thought you would come back. But you have been gone a long time, oh, a long time. It seems years since we met. Do you remember?" He checked himself. Then he added, in a low whisper, "We all come back, we all come back." He uttered a quaint, short laugh. "One can be near, very near, even if one can never be quite close." He tells me that he still paints, and that the academy, to which he sends a picture yearly, has recently elected him an associate. But his art does not seem to absorb him as it did of old, and he speaks of his success dryly and as a matter of very secondary importance. He refused to dine with me,
alleging an engagement, but that so hesitatingly and with such vagueness that I could perceive it was the merest pretext. His manner was so strange and remote that I did not venture to press him. I think he is unhappily conscious of his own frequent incoherencies, and at moments there are quite painful pauses when he is obviously struggling with dumb piteousness to be lucid, to collect himself and pick up certain lost threads in his memory. He is coming to see me this evening, at his own suggestion, and I am waiting for him now with a strange terror oppressing me. I cannot help thinking that he possesses the key to all that has so puzzled me, and that tonight he will endeavour to speak. 11th October. Poor Lorimer! I have hardly yet got over the shock which his visit last night caused me, and the amazement with which I heard and read between the lines of his strange confession. His once clear reason is, I fear, hopelessly obscured, and how much of his story is hallucination I cannot say. His notions of time and place are quite confused, and out of his rambling statement I can only be sure of one fact. It seems that he has done me a great wrong, an irreparable wrong, which he has since bitterly repented. And in the light of this poor wretch's story, a great misunderstanding is rolled away, and I am left with the conviction that the last 20 years have been after all a huge blunder, an irrevocable and miserable mistake. Through my own rash precipitancy and Lorimer's weak treachery, a trivial mischance that a single word would have rectified has been prolonged beyond hope of redress. It seems that, after all, it was not Lorimer whom she chose. Madame de Savaresse, writing to us both 20 years ago, made a vital and yet not inexplicable mistake. She confused her envelopes, and the letter which I received was never meant for me, although it was couched in such ambiguous terms that until today the possibility of this error never dawned on me. And my letter, the one little word of which she spoke, was sent to Lorimer. Poor wretch, he did me a vital injury. Yes, I can say that now, a vital injury. But on the whole, I pity him. To have been suddenly dashed down from the pinnacles of happiness, it must have been a cruel blow. He tells me that, when he saw her that afternoon and found out his mistake, he had no thought except to recall me. He actually came to London for that purpose, vowed to her solemnly that he would bring me back. It was only in England that, to use his own distraught phrase, the devil entered into possession of him. His half-insane ramblings gave me a very vivid idea of that fortnight during which he lay hid in London, trembling like a guilty thing, fearful at every moment that he might run across me, and yet half longing for the meeting with the irresoluteness of the weak nature, which can conceive and to a certain extent execute a lachette, yet which would always gladly yield to circumstance and let chance or fate decide the issue. And to the very last, Lorimer was wavering, had almost sought me out and thrown himself on my mercy, when the news came that I had sailed. Destiny, who has no weak scruples, had stepped in and sealed Delphine's mistake for all time after her grim fashion. When he went back to Bruges and saw Madame de Savaresse, I think she must have partly guessed his baseness. Lorimer was not strong enough to be a successful hypocrite, and that meeting, I gather, was also their final parting. She must have said things to him in her beautiful quiet voice, which he has never forgotten.
he went away, and each day he was going to write to me, and each day he deferred it. And then he took up the Times one morning and read the announcement of my marriage. After that, it seemed to him that he could only be silent. Did she know of it too? Did she suffer, or did she understand? Poor woman, poor woman. I wonder if she consoled herself as I did. And if so, how she looks back on her success. I wonder whether she is happy, whether she is dead. I suppose these are questions which will remain unanswered. And yet when Lorimer left me at a late hour last night, it seemed to me that the air was full of unspoken words. Does he know anything of her now? I have a right to ask him these things. And tomorrow I am to meet him. He made a request most strangely, at the same place where we fell in with each other today. Until tomorrow, then. 12th October. I have just left Sebastian Lorimer at the Church of the Dames Rouges. I hope I was not cruel. But there are some things which one can neither forget nor forgive. And it seemed to me that when I knew the full measure of the ruin he had wrought, my pity for him withered away. I hope, Lorimer, I said, that we may never meet again. And, honestly, I cannot forgive him. If she had been happy, if she had let time deal gently with her, ah yes, even if she were dead, it might be easier. But that this living entombment, this hopeless death in life should befall her, she, so magnificently fitted for life's finer offices, ah, the pity of it, the pity of it. But let me set down the whole sad story as it dawned upon me this afternoon in that unearthly church. I was later than the hour appointed. Vespers were over, and the server, taper in hand, was gradually transforming the gloom of the high altar into a blaze of light. With a strange sense of completion, I took my place next to the chair by which Lorimer, with bowed head, was kneeling, his eyes fixed with a strange intentness on the screen which separated the outer worshippers from the chapel or gallery which was set apart for the nuns. His lips moved from time to time spasmodically, in prayer or ejaculation. Then, as the jubilant organ burst out, and the officiating priest in his dalmatic cloth of gold passed from the sacristy and genuflected at the altar, he seemed to be listening in a very passion of attention. But, as the incense began to fill the air, and the litany of Loreto smote on my ear to some sorrowful, undulating Gregorian, I lost thought of the wretched man beside me. I forgot the miserable mistake that he had perpetuated, and I was once more back in the past, with Delphine, kneeling by her side. Strove by strove that perfect litany rose and was lost in a cloud of incense in the mazy arches of the roof. Janua coeli, stella matutina, salus infirmorum, ora pro nobis. In strophe and antistrophe, the melancholy, nasal intonation of the priest died away, and the exquisite women's voices in the gallery took it up with exultation, and yet with something like a sob of limitation. Refugium peccatorum, consolatrix afflictorum, auxilium Christianorum, ora pro nobis. And so on,
through all the exquisite changes of the hymn, until the time of the music.

a voice of marvellous sweetness and power, which from the first moment had caused me a curious thrill. And presently Lorimer bent down and whispered to me, "So near," he murmured, "and yet so far away. So near, and yet never quite close." But before he had spoken, I had read in his rigid face, in his eyes fixed with such a passion of regret on the screen, why we were there, whose voice it was we had listened to. I rose and went out of the church quietly and hastily. I felt that to stay there one moment longer would be suffocation. Poor woman! So this is how she sought consolation in religion. Well, there are different ways for different persons, and for me, what is there left for me? Oh, many things, no doubt, many things. Still, for once and for the last time, let me set myself down as a dreary fraud. I never forgot her, not for one hour or day, not even when it seemed to me that I had forgotten her most, not even when I married. No woman ever represented to me the same idea as Madame de Savaresse. No woman's voice was ever sweet to me after hers. The touch of no woman's hand ever made my heart beat one moment quicker for pleasure or for pain, since I pressed hers for the last time on that fateful evening 20 years ago. Even so. When the service was over, and the people had streamed out and dispersed, I went back for the last time into the quiet church. A white-robed server was extinguishing the last candle on the altar. Only the one red light, perpetually vigilant before the sanctuary, made more visible the deep shadows everywhere. Lorimer was still kneeling, with bowed head in his place. Presently he rose and came towards me. "She was there, Delphine. You heard her. Ah, Dion, she loves you. She always loves you. You are avenged." I gather that for years he has spent hours daily in this church, to be near her and hear her voice, the magnificent voice rising above all the other voices in the chants of her religion. But he will never see her, for is she not of the Dames Rouges? And I remember now all the stories of the order, of its strictness, its austerity, its perfect isolation. And chiefly I remember how they say that only twice, after one of these nuns has taken her vows, is she seen of any except those of her community. Once, when she enters the order, the door of the convent is thrown back, and she is seen for a single moment in the scarlet habit of the order, by the world, by all who care to gaze. And once more, at the last, when clad in the same coarse red garb, they bear her out quietly, in her coffin, into the church. And of this last meeting, Lorimer, I gather, is always restlessly expectant, his whole life concentrated, as it were, in a very passion of waiting for a moment which will surely come. His theory, I confess, escapes me, nor can I guess how far a certain feverish remorse, an intention of expiation, may be set as a guiding spring in his unhinged mind, and account, at least in part, for the fantastic attitude which he must have adopted for many years. If I cannot forgive him,

0: At least, I bear him no malice. And for the rest, our path will hardly cross again. One takes up one's life, and expiates its errors, each after one's several fashion. And my way is not Lorimer's. And now that it is all so clear, there's nothing to keep me here any longer, nothing to bring me back again. For it seemed to me today, strangely enough, as though a certain candle of hope, of promise, of pleasant possibilities, which had flickered with more or less light for so many years, had suddenly gone out and left me alone in utter darkness, as the knowledge was borne in upon me that henceforth Madame de Savaresse had passed altogether and finally out of my life. And so, tomorrow, Brussels.
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2: Aurelia's Unfortunate Young Man by Mark Twain. The facts in the following case came to me by letter from a young lady who lives in the beautiful city of San Jose. She is perfectly unknown to me, and simply signs herself Aurelia Maria, which may possibly be a fictitious name. But no matter. The poor girl is almost heartbroken by the misfortunes she has undergone, and so confused by the conflicting counsels of misguided friends and insidious enemies, that she does not know what course to pursue in order to extricate herself from the web of difficulties in which she seems almost hopelessly involved. In this dilemma she turns to me for help, and supplicates for my guidance and instruction with a moving eloquence that would touch the heart of a statue. Hear her sad story. She says that when she was 16 years old, she met and loved, with all the devotion of a passionate nature, a young man from New Jersey named Williamson Breckenridge Carruthers, who was some 6 years her senior. They were engaged with the free consent of their friends and relatives, and for a time it seemed as if their career was destined to be characterized by an immunity from sorrow beyond the usual lot of humanity. But at last the tide of fortune turned. Young Carruthers became infected with smallpox of the most virulent type, and when he recovered from his illness his face was pitted like a waffle mold, and his comeliness gone forever. Aurelia thought to break off the engagement at first, but pity for her unfortunate lover caused her to postpone the marriage day for a season and give him another trial. The very day before the wedding was to have taken place, Breckenridge, while absorbed in watching the flight of a balloon, walked into a well and fractured one of his legs, and it had to be taken off above the knee. Again, Aurelia was moved to break the engagement, but again love triumphed, and she set the day forward and gave him another chance to reform. And again misfortune overtook the unhappy youth. He lost one arm by the premature discharge of a 4th of July cannon, and within 3 months he got the other pulled out by a carding machine. Aurelia's heart was almost crushed by these latter calamities. She could not but be deeply grieved to see her lover passing from her by piecemeal, feeling as she did that he could not last forever under this disastrous process of reduction, yet knowing of no way to stop his dreadful career. And in her tearful despair she almost regretted, like brokers who hold on and lose, that she had not taken him at first, before he had suffered such an alarming depreciation. Still, her brave soul bore her up, and she resolved to bear with her friend's unnatural disposition yet a little longer. Again the wedding day approached, and again disappointment overshadowed it. Carruthers fell ill with the erysipelas and lost the use of one of his eyes entirely. The friends and relatives of the bride, considering that she had already put up with more than could reasonably be expected of her, now came forward and insisted that the match should be broken off. But after wavering a while, Aurelia, with a generous spirit which did her credit, said she had reflected calmly upon the matter and could not discover that Breckenridge was to blame. So she extended the time once more, and he broke his other leg. It was a sad day for the poor girl when she saw the surgeons reverently bearing away the sack whose uses she had learned by previous experience, and her heart told her the bitter truth that some more of her lover was gone. She felt that the field of her affections was growing more and more circumscribed every day, but once more she frowned down her relatives and renewed her betrothal. Shortly before the time set for the nuptials, another disaster occurred. There was but one man scalped by the Owens River Indians last year. That man was Williamson Breckenridge Carruthers of New Jersey. He was hurrying home with happiness in his heart when he lost his hair forever, and in that hour of bitterness he almost cursed the mistaken mercy that had spared his head. At last, Aurelia is in serious perplexity as to what she ought to do. She still loves her Breckenridge, she writes, with truly womanly feeling. She still loves what is left of him. But her parents are bitterly opposed to the match, because he has no property and is disabled from working, and she has not sufficient means to support both comfortably. Now, what should she do? She asked with painful and anxious solicitude. It is a delicate question. It is one which involves the lifelong happiness of a woman and that of nearly two-thirds of a man, and I feel that it would be assuming too great a responsibility to do more than make a mere suggestion in the case. How would it do to build to him? If Aurelia can afford the expense, let her furnish her mutilated lover with wooden arms and wooden legs and a glass eye and a wig, and give him another show. Give him 90 days, without grace, and if he does not break his neck in the meantime, marry him, and take the chances. It does not seem to me that there is much risk anyway, Aurelia, because if he sticks to his singular propensity for damaging himself every time he sees a good opportunity, his next experiment is bound to finish him, and then you are safe, married or single. If married, the wooden legs and such other valuables as he may possess revert to the widow, and you see, you sustain no actual loss, save the cherished fragment of a noble but most unfortunate husband who honestly strove to do right, but whose extraordinary instincts were against him. Try it, Maria. I have thought the matter over carefully and well, and it is the only chance I see for you. It would have been a happy conceit on the part of Carruthers if he had started with his neck and broken that first, but since he has seen fit to choose a different policy and string himself out as long as possible, I do not think we ought to upbraid him for it if he has enjoyed it. We must do the best we can under the circumstances, and try not to feel exasperated at him.
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4: Of Such As I Have by Susan Coolidge, read for LibriVox.org by Karen Keeney. Love me for what I am, love, not for sake of some imagined thing which I might be, some brightness or some goodness not in me. Born of your hope is dawn to eyes that wake, imagine morn before the morning break. If I to please you, whom I fain would please, reset myself like new key to old tune, chain thought, remodeled action, very soon. My hand would slip from yours, and by degrees the loving, faulty friend so close to day would vanish and another take her place, a stranger with a stranger's scrutinies, a new regard, an unfamiliar face, Love me for what I am, then, if you may. But if you cannot, love me either way.
3: To My Dear and Loving Husband by Anne Bradstreet. Read for LibriVox.org by Carolyn Francis. If ever two were one, then surely we. If ever man were loved by wife, then thee. If ever wife were happy in a man, compare with me, ye women, if you can. I prize thy love more than whole mines of gold or all the riches that the East doth hold. My love is such that rivers cannot quench, nor aught by love from thee give recompense. Thy love is such I can no way repay. The heavens reward thee manyfold, I pray. Then while we live, in love let's so persevere, that when we live no more, we may live ever.
5: 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Thou wast all that to me, love, for which my soul did pine. A green isle in the sea, love, a fountain and a shrine, all wreathed with fairy fruits and flowers, and all the flowers were mine. Ah, dream too bright to last! Ah, starry hope that didst arise, but to be overcast! A voice from out the future cries, On! On! But o'er the past, dim gulf, my spirit hovering lies, mute, motionless, aghast. For alas, alas me! The light of life is o'er. No more, no more, no more. Such language holds the solemn sea to the sands upon the shore. Shall bloom the thunder-blasted tree, or the stricken eagle soar? And all my days are trances, and all my nightly dreams are where thy gray eye glances, and where thy footstep gleams. In what ethereal dances, by what eternal streams.
6: Morning by Emily Dickinson. 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Will there really be a morning? Is there such a thing as day? Could I see it from the mountains if I were as tall as they? Has it feet like water lilies? Has it feathers like a bird? Is it brought from famous countries of which I've never heard? Oh, some scholar, oh, some sailor, oh, some wise man from the skies, please to tell a little pilgrim where the place called morning lies.
7: 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How do I love thee? Let me count the ways. I love thee to the depth and breadth and height my soul can reach when feeling out of sight for the ends of being an ideal grace. I love thee to the level of every day's most quiet need by sun and candlelight. I love thee freely, as men strive for right. I love thee purely, as they turn from praise. I love thee with the passion put to use in my old griefs and with my childhood's faith. I love thee with a love I seem to lose with my lost saints. I love thee with the breath, smiles, tears of all my life, and God choose, I shall but love thee better after death.
8: The Dead Man Walking by Thomas Hardy. Read for LibriVox.org by David Fetterman. They hail me as one living, but don't they know that I have died of late years? untombed although. I am but a shape that stands here, a pulseless mold, a pale past picture, screening ashes gone cold. Not at a minute's warning, not in a loud hour, for me cease time's enchantments in hall and bower. There was no tragic transit, no catch of breath, when silent seasons inched me on to this death. A troubadour youth, I rambled with life for lyre, the beats of being raging in me like fire. But when I practiced eyeing the goal of men, it iced me and I perished a little then. When passed my friend, my kinsfolk, through the last door, and left me standing bleakly, I died yet more. And when my love's heart kindled in hate of me, wherefore I knew not, died I one more degree. And if when I died fully I cannot say, and changed into the corpse thing I am today, yet is it that, though whiling the time somehow, in walking, talking, smiling, I live not now.
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11: The Ranchman by Charles Alden Seltzer. Concerning Dawes. The air in the Pullman was hot, and, despite the mechanical contrivances built into the coach to prevent such a contingency, the dust from the right-of-way persisted in filtering through the crevices. Even the electric fans futilely combated the heat. Their droning hum bespoke terrific revolutions, which did not materially lessen the discomfort of the occupants of the coach. And the dry, dead dust of the desert, the glare of a white-hot sun, the continuing panorama of wasteland rolling past the car windows, afforded not one cool vista to assuage the torture of travel. For hours after leaving Kansas City, several of the passengers had diligently gazed out of the windows. But when they had passed the vast grass plains and had entered the desert, where their eyes met nothing but endless stretches of feathery alkali dust, beds of dead lava, and clumps of cacti with thorny spire, and spatula blade defiantly upthrust as though in mockery of all life, the passengers drew the shades and settled down in their seats to endure the discomfort of it all. A blasé tourist, forward, reclined in one seat and rested his legs on another. From under the peak of a cap pulled well down over his eyes, he smiled cynically at his fellow passengers, noting the various manifestations of their discomfort. The tourist was a transcontinental traveler of note, and had few expectations. It amused him to watch those who had. A girl of about 20, seated midway in the coach, to the left of the tourist, had been an intent watcher of the desert. With the covert eye of the tourist upon her, she stiffened, stared sharply out of the window, then drew back, shuddering, a queer pallor on her face. "She's seen something unpleasant," mused the tourist. "A heap of bleached bones, which would be the skeleton of a steer or a rattlesnake, or most anything. She's got nerves." One passenger in the car had no nerves. Of that the tourist was convinced. The tourist had observed him closely, and the tourist was a judge of men. The nerveless one was a young man who sat in a rear seat, staring intently out into the inferno of heat and sand, apparently absorbed in his thoughts and unaware of any physical discomfort. "Young, about 27 or 28, maybe 30, mused the tourist, "but an old-timer in this country. I wised up to him when he got aboard at Kansas City. been a miner in his time, or a cowpuncher. I'd hate to cross him. Among the other passengers were two who attracted the attention of the tourist. They occupied the seat in front of the young man. One of the two who sat nearest the window was not much older than the young man occupying the seat behind him. The tourist guessed his age to be about 35 or 36. He was big, almost massive, and had lived well, as the slightly corpulent stomach revealed. Despite that, however, he was in good physical condition, for his cheeks glowed with good healthy color under the blue-black sheen of his fresh-shaved beard. There was a snapping twinkle in his black eyes, which were penetrating and steady, and there was a quiet confidence in his manner which told that he knew and appreciated himself. He was handsome in a heavy, sensuous fashion, and his coal-black hair, close-cropped and wavy, gave him an appearance of virility and importance that demanded a second look. The man seated beside him was undersized and ordinary-looking, with straight, iron-gray hair and a look of having taken orders all his life. The tourist set his age at 55. The girl was of the type that the tourist admired. He had seen her kind in the far corners of the world, on the thronged streets of cosmopolitan cities, in isolated sections of the world. The self-reliant, quietly confident American girl, who straight in the eye glance always made a man feel impelled to respectfully remove his hat. She was not beautiful, but she was undeniably good-looking. She was almost tall, and the ease and grace of her movements sufficed to convey to the tourist some conception of the symmetrical lines of her figure. If her features had been more regular, the girl would have been plain, but there was a slight up-tilt to her nose that hinted of piquancy, denied by the quiet, steady eyes. A brown mass of hair, which she had twisted into bulging coils and glistening waves, made the tourist wonder over her taste in that feminine art. "She knows what becomes her," he decided. He knew the two men seated in front of the young man were traveling with her, for he had seen them together, with the older man patting her shoulder affectionately. But often she left them with their talk, which did not seem to interest her, while she withdrew to his distant seat to read or to gaze out of the window. She had not seemed to notice either the man of colorless personality or the young man who occupied the seat behind her friends. If she had glanced at them at all, it was with that impersonal interest one feels in the average traveler one meets anywhere. But long ago, which, to be strictly accurate, was when he had entered the coach at Kansas City, Quentin Taylor had been interested in her. He was content, though, to conceal that interest, and not once, when she chanced to look toward him, did she catch him looking at her. Taylor knew he was no man to excite the interest of women, not even when he looked his best, and he knew that in his present raiment he did not look his best. He was highly uncomfortable. For one thing, the white starched collar he wore irritated him, choked him, reddening his face and bulging his eyes. The starched shirt had a pernicious habit of tightly sticking to him, the seams chafing his skin. The ready-made suit he had bought at Kansas City was too small, and he could feel his shoulders bulging through the arms of the coat, while the trousers, at the hips and the knees, were stretched until he feared the cloth would not stand the strain. The shoes were tight, and the derby hat. He glowered humorously at it in the rack above his head, and gazed longingly at the suitcase at his feet, into which he had crammed the clothing he had discarded, and which he had replaced at the suggestion of his banker in Kansas City. Cowboy riggings was not uncommon to Kansas City, the banker had told him, but still, well, if a man was wealthy and wished to make an impression, he might be wise to make the change. Not in years had Taylor worn civilized clothing, and he was fully determined that before reaching his hometown, he would resume the clothing to which he was accustomed, and throw the new duds out of a window. He reddened over an imaginary picture of himself descending from the train in his newly acquired rigging to endure the humorous comments of his friends. Old Ben Mullarky, for instance, would think he had gone loco, and would tell him so. Yes, the new clothes were doomed. Some ragged overland specimen of the genus hobo would probably find them, or, if not, they would clutter up the right-of-way as the sad memento of a mistake he had made during a fit of momentary weakness. As a matter of fact, the girl had noticed Taylor. A girl will notice men unconsciously. Sitting at her window even now, she was thinking of him. She was not aware that she had studied him, or that she had even glanced at him. But despite her lack of interest in him, she had a picture of him in mind, and her thoughts dwelt upon him. She, too, had been aware that Taylor's clothes did not fit him. She had noticed the bulging shoulders, the tight trousers, the shoes squeaking with newness, when once he had passed through the car to go out upon the platform. She had noticed him screwing his neck around in the collar. She had seen him hunch his shoulders intolerantly. She had seen that the trousers were too short, that he looked like an awkward farmer or homesteader, broad, on a pleasure trip, and decidedly uncomfortable in the unaccustomed attire. She had giggled to herself then, for Taylor did make a ridiculous figure, but later, when he had re-entered the car and she had looked fairly, though swiftly, at him, as he advanced down the aisle, she had seen something about him that had impressed her. And that was what she was thinking about now. It was his face, she believed. It was red with self-consciousness and embarrassment. But she had seen and noted the strength of it, the lean, muscular jaw, the square, projecting chin, the firm, well-controlled mouth, the steady, steel-blue eyes, the broad forehead. It had seemed to her that he was humorously aware of the clothes, but that he was grimly determined to brazen the thing out. Her mental picture now gave her the entire view of Taylor as he had come toward her, and she could see him in a different environment, in cowboy regalia, on a horse, perfectly at ease. He made a heroic figure. So real was the picture that she caught herself saying, "Clothes do make the man." And then she smiled at her enthusiasm and looked out of the window. Taylor had been thinking of her with the natural curiosity of the man who knows he has no chance and is not looking for one. But she had impressed him as resembling someone with whom he had been well acquainted. For an hour, he puzzled his brain in an endeavor to associate hers with some face of his recollection. But elusive memory resisted his demands on it, with the result that he gave it up and leaned back as restfully as he could, with the consciousness of the physical torture he was undergoing. And then he heard the younger of the two men in front of him speak to the other. "We'll make things hum in Dawes once we get hold of the reins." "But there will be obstacles, Carrington." "Sure, obstacles, of course. That will make things all the more enjoyable." There was a ring in Carrington's voice that struck a chord of sudden antagonism in Taylor, a note of cunning that acted upon Taylor instantly, as though the man had twanged discord somewhere in his nature. Dawes was Taylor's home. He had extensive and varied interests there. He had been largely responsible for Dawes's growth and development. He had fought for the town and the interests of the town's citizens against the aggressions of the railroad company and a grasping land company that had succeeded in clouding the titles to every foot of land owned by Dawes's citizens, his own included. And he had heard rumors of outside interests that were trying to gain a foothold in Dawes. He had paid little attention to these rumors, for he knew that capital was always trying to drive wedges that would admit it to the golden opportunities afforded by new towns, and he had ascribed the rumors to idle gossip, being aware that such things are talked of by irresponsibles. But the words, "get hold of the reins," had a sound of craft and plotting, and there was something in Carrington's manner and appearance that suggested guile and smooth cunning. Seething with interest, Taylor closed his eyes and leaned his head back upon the cushion behind him, simulating sleep. He felt Carrington turn. He could feel the man's eyes on him, and he knew that Carrington was speculating over him. He heard the other man whisper, though he could not catch the words. However, he heard Carrington's answer. "Don't be uneasy. I'm not spilling anything. He wouldn't know the difference if I did. A homesteader, hitting town for the first time in a year, probably. Did you notice him? Lord, what an outfit." He laughed discordantly, resuming in a whisper which carried to Taylor. "As I was saying, we'll make things hum. The good folks in Dawes don't know it, but we've been framing them for quite a spell. Been feeding them Danforth. You don't know Danforth, huh? He's quite a hit with these rubes. Knows how to smear the soft stuff over them. He's what we call a mixer back in Chicago. Been in Dawes for about a year, working in the dark. Been going strong during the past few months. Running for mayor now. Election is today. It'll be over by the time we get there. He'll win, of course. He wired me it was a cinch. Cost a lot, though. But it's worth it. We'll own Dawes before we get through." It was with an effort that Taylor kept his eyes closed. He heard nothing further, for the man's voice had dropped lower, and Taylor could not hear it above the roar of the train. Still, he had heard enough to convince him that Carrington had designs on the future welfare of Dawes, and his muscles swelled until the tight-fitting coat was in dire danger of bursting. Danforth, he knew slightly, had always disliked and distrusted the man. He remembered Danforth's public debut to the people of Dawes. It had been on the occasion of Dawes's first anniversary, and some public-spirited citizens had decided upon a celebration. They had selected Danforth as the speaker of the day because of his eloquence, for Danforth had seized every opportunity to publicly air his vigorous voice, and Taylor had been compelled to acknowledge that Danforth was a forceful and able speaker. Thereafter, Danforth's voice often found the public ear. He was a lawyer, and the sign he had erected over the front of the frame building adjoining the courthouse was as magnificent as Danforth was eloquent. But though Taylor had distrusted Danforth, he had found no evidence, until now, that the lawyer intended to betray his fellow citizens. Before leaving Dawes the week before, he had heard some talk linking Danforth's name with politics. But he had discredited the talk. His own selection had been Neil Norton, and he had asked his friends to consider Norton. Taylor listened intently, with the hope of hearing more of the conversation being carried on between the two men in front of him. But he heard no more on the subject broached by Carrington. Later, however, his eyes still closed, still pretending to be asleep, he saw through veiled eyelids the girl rise from her seat and come toward the two men in front of him. For the first time, he got a clear, full view of her face, and a deep, disturbing emotion thrilled him. For now, looking fairly at her, he was more than ever convinced that he had seen her before, or that her resemblance to someone he had known was more startling than he had thought. Then he heard Carrington speak to her. "Getting tired, Miss Harlan," said Carrington. "Well, it will soon be ended. Now, one more night on the train, and then Dawes." The older man laughed and touched the girl's arm playfully. "You don't mind it, do you, Marion?" The older man said more, but Taylor did not hear him. For at his mention of the girl's given name, soon after Carrington's pronouncement of Harlan, Taylor's eyes popped open, and he sat erect, staring straight at the girl. Whether her gaze had been drawn by his, or whether her woman's curiosity had moved her to look at him, Taylor never knew. But she met his wide gaze fairly, and returned his stare with one equally wide. only he was certain there was a glint of mocking accusation in her eyes, to remind him, he supposed, that she had caught him eavesdropping. And then she smiled, looking at Carrington. One is recompensed for the inconveniences of travel by the interesting characters one chances to meet. And she found opportunity, with Carrington looking full at her, to throw a swift, significant glance at Taylor. Taylor flushed scarlet. Not, however, because of any embarrassment he felt over her words, but because at that instant was borne overwhelmingly upon him the knowledge that the girl and the man, Carrington, who accompanied her, even the older man, were persons with whom fate had insisted that he play or fight. They were to choose, and that they had chosen the fight was apparent by the girl's glance and by Carrington's words. "We'll own Dawes before we get through." Taylor got up and went to the smoking room, where he sat for a long time staring out of the window, his eyes on the vast sea of sagebrush that stretched before him, his mental vision fixed on an earlier day and upon a tragedy that was linked with the three persons in the coach, who seemed desirous of antagonizing him. Chapter 2 of The Ranchman by Charles Alden Seltzer. This LibriVox recording is in the public domain. Slick Duds. After a time, Taylor's lips wreathed into a smile. He searched in his pockets. He had transferred all his effects from the clothing in the suitcase to his present uncomfortable raiment and produced a long faded envelope in danger of imminent disintegration. The smile faded from his lips as he drew out the contents of the envelope, and a certain grim pity filled his eyes. He read, "Squint. That rock falling on me has fixed me. There's no use in me trying to fool myself. I'm going out. There's things a man can't say, even to a friend like you. So I'm writing this. You won't read it until after I'm gone, and then you can't tell me what you think of me for shoving this responsibility on you. But you'll accept, I know. You'll do it for me, won't you? I've had a lot of trouble, family trouble. It wouldn't interest you, but it made me come west. Maybe I shouldn't have come, I don't know, but it seemed best. You've been a mighty persevering friend, and I know you from the ground up. You never inquired about my past, but I know you've wondered. Once I mentioned my daughter, and I saw you look sharp at me. Yes, there is a daughter. Her name is Marion. There was a wife and her brother, Elam Parsons. But only Marion counts. The others are too selfish and sneaking. You won't be interested in that, but I want Marion taken care of. She was 15 when I last saw her. She looked just like me, thank God for that. She won't have any of the characteristics of the others. Squint, I want you to take care of her. You'll find her in Westwood, Illinois. You and me have talked of selling the mine. Sell it, take my share, and for it give Marion a half interest in your ranch, the Arrow. If there is any left, put it in land in Dawes. That town is going to boom. Guard it for her and marry her, Squint. She'll make you a good wife. Tell her I want her to marry you. She'll do it, for she always liked her dad." There was more, but Taylor read no further. He stuffed the envelope into a pocket and sat looking out of the window, regarding morosely the featureless landscape. After a time he grinned saturninely. "Looks to me like a long chance, Larry," he mused. "Considered as a Marion proposition, she don't seem to be enthusiastic over me. Now what in thunder is she doing out here, and why is that man Carrington with her? And where did she pick him up?" There came no answer to these questions. Reluctant, after the girl's mocking smile, seemed to intrude, Taylor sat in the smoking compartment during the long afternoon until the dusk began to descend, until, through the curtains of the compartment, he caught a glimpse of the girl and her companions returning from the dining car. Then, after what he considered a decent interval, he emerged from the compartment, went to the diner, ate heartily, and returned to the smoking room. He had met Larry Harlan about 3 years before. Harlan had appeared at the Arrow one morning looking for a job. Taylor had hired him, not because he needed men, but because he thought Harlan needed work. A friendship had developed, and when one day Harlan had told Taylor about a mine he had discovered in the Sangre de Cristo Mountains, some miles southwestward, offering Taylor a half interest if the latter would help him get at the gold. Taylor had agreed. They found the mine, worked it, and had taken considerable gold out of it, when one day a huge rock had fallen on Harlan. Taylor had done what he could, rigging up a drag with which to take Harlan to town and a doctor. But Harlan had died before town could be reached. That had been the extent of Taylor's friendship for the man, but he had followed Harlan's directions. Sitting in the smoking compartment, he again drew out Harlan's note to him and read further. "Marion will have considerable money, and I don't want no sneak to get hold of it, like the sneak that got hold of the money my wife had, that I saved. There's a lot of them around. If Marion is going to fall in love with one of that kind, I'd rather she wouldn't get what I leave. The man would get it away from her. Use your own judgment, and I'll be satisfied." It was not difficult for Taylor to divine what had happened to Harlan, nor was it difficult to understand that the man's distrust of other men amounted to an obsession. However, Taylor had no choice but to assume the trust and no course but to obey Harlan's wishes in the matter. Taylor's trip eastward to Kansas City had been for the purpose of attending to his own financial interests and, incidentally, to conclude the deal for the sale of the mine. He had deposited the money in his own name, but he intended, or had intended, after returning to the Arrow, to make arrangements for his absence, to go to Westwood and find Marion Harlan. The presence of the girl on the train, and the certain conviction that she was bound for Dawes, made the trip to Westwood unnecessary, for Taylor had no doubt that the girl was the daughter of Larry Harlan. That troublesome resemblance of hers to someone of his acquaintance bothered him no longer, for the girl was the living image of Larry Harlan. Taylor had not anticipated the coming of Carrington into his scheme of things. For the first time since Larry Harlan's letter had come into his possession, he realized that deep in his heart was a fugitive desire for the coming of the girl to the Arrow. He had liked Larry Harlan, and he had drawn mental pictures of what the daughter would be like, and though she was not exactly as he had pictured her, she was near enough to the ideal he had visualized. He wanted, now more than ever, to faithfully fulfill his obligation to Larry Harlan. The presence of Carrington on the train, coupled with the inference that Carrington was a close friend of the girl's, irritated Taylor, for at the first glance he had felt a subtle antagonism for the man. Yet he was more disturbed over the mockery in the girl's eyes when she had looked directly at him when she had caught him listening to her talk with Carrington and the older man. Still, Taylor was not the type of man who permits the imminence of discord to disturb his mental equanimity, and he grinned into the glowing darkness of the plains with a grimly humorous twist to his lips that promised interesting developments should Carrington oppose him. When he again looked out of the aperture in the curtains screening the smoking compartment from the aisle, he saw the porter pass carrying bedclothing. Later he saw the porter returning, smilingly inspecting a bill. After an interval, the porter stuck his head through the curtains and surveyed him with a flashing grin. "Is you ready to retire, boss?" he asked. A quarter of an hour later, Taylor was alone in his berth, gazing at his reflection in the glass while he undressed. "You wouldn't have the nerve to think she's interested in you, would you, you homely son of a gun?" he queried of his reflection. "Why, no, she ain't, of course," he added. "No woman could be interested in you. You've been all day looking like a half-baked dude, and no woman is interested in dudes." carefully removing the contents of the several pockets of the despised wearing apparel in which he had suffered for many days, he got into his nightclothes and rang for the porter. When the latter appeared with his huge grin, Taylor gave him the offensive clothing, bundled together to form a large ball. "George," he said seriously, almost solemnly, "I'm tired of being a dude. Some day I may decide to be a dude, but not now. Take these duds and save them until I ask for them. If you offer them to me before I ask for them, I'll perforate you sure as hell." He produced a big Colt pistol from somewhere, and as the weapon glinted in the light, the porter's eyes bulged, and he backed away, gingerly holding the bundle of clothing. "Yes, sir, boss, yes, sir. I sure won't mention it till you does, boss." When the porter had gone, Taylor grinned into the glass. "I sure have felt just what I looked," he said. Then he got into his berth and dreamed all night of a girl whose mocking eyes seemed to say, "Well, do you think you have profited by listening?" "Why, sure," he retorted in his dreams. "I've seen you, ain't I?"
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13: Part 7 of Under the California Sky by Charles Francis Saunders. This LibriVox recording is in the public domain. Part 7, The Mountains, Camping in the Yosemite. The most independent and least expensive way to see the Yosemite Valley is to camp there, and every year thousands spend their vacations thus in this enchanting wonderland, seeing its magnificences as the dweller within hotel walls can never hope to see them. Along the sunny meadowlands, skirting the Merced River, as well as in the shady pine woods, both below and above the little village of Yosemite, are hundreds of campsites absolutely free to visitors who may wish to pitch their tents upon them, subject only to certain simple regulations imposed by the United States government. Water is dipped out of the nearby river, clear and cool from the snow ranges of the High Sierra. Firewood may be gathered in the woods of the valley, and provisions may be had from the village store if the camper has not brought his own. Entire camping outfits from tent to frying pan, though exclusive of linen, may be hired in the valley at a reasonable charge. $15 per month would amply cover the rent of such an outfit for two persons, but most campers bring their own, for your Californian dearly loves a vacation by camp wagon, and if he lives anywhere within a radius of a couple of hundred miles of the valley, he is apt to make this trip several times in his life. There is a butcher in the village and a general store. Good milk, butter, bread, and eggs may be procured, and from the Indians one may occasionally buy chickens, fresh fish, or wild strawberries. Prices in the Yosemite are about one-fourth higher than in the large towns, owing to the expense of transportation. Deliveries of goods are made to all campers by the store wagon. Our expenses for the best obtainable food supplies during the 2 weeks of our stay were $14 for two, a weekly average of $3.50 each person, or less than one day's expenses would have been at the hotel. The time of our visit to the valley was the middle of June, at which season we found the nights cool, but the days were warm enough for thin summer clothes. On the horse trails, women are expected to ride astride, and if one has not a riding habit, a skirt sufficiently full to admit of this requirement should be taken. There is practically no rain from June to October, but in case of a possible shower, and chiefly as a protection against dust, women will find a light raincoat desirable. No firearms are permitted in the valley, and no trapping or hunting is allowed, but trout fishing in season is permitted, and at times is fairly good. All the Yosemite trails are free to pedestrians, and are kept in good order for climbing. Our own experience leads us to conclude, however, that owing to the fatigue consequent upon making the ascent of the precipitous walls of the valley, it is a wise economy for all but the very vigorous to pay for animals to carry them. The trips to Glacier Point, to the head of Yosemite Falls, and to Vernal and Nevada Falls are the three regulation ascents of the valley walls which most visitors make, and they should all be taken by the camper. Each requires a day for its accomplishment, and no guide is needed for any one of them, as the trails are perfectly plain and safe. Mirror Lake, at the east end of the valley, and the lovely Bridal Veil Falls, near the western end, are also unforgettable sights, not to be missed. Each may be visited in half a day. As there is no climbing, the walks to these two points through the woodlands and flowery meads of the valley floor will prove delightful jaunts. These five excursions need not here be dwelt upon in detail, as they are in the province of the conventional sightseer, to whose class this book does not profess to cater. But there are some longer trips to be taken, with which one's Yosemite camp life may well be varied. For these more extended outings, it will be needful to engage a guide, who will be furnished by the stableman from whom the animals for the trail are procured. And in passing, let it be said that your happiness on these rougher trips depends largely upon your limiting the party to yourselves and your guide. The chances are 99 in 100 that any stranger included from charitable or mayhap economical motives will develop qualities that will cause you to wish him in Jericho before you have been out half a day. Among these trips there is, for instance, that to Cloud's Rest, 11 miles distant, which is possible of accomplishment by the energetic within a day if a very early start be taken, though a better plan for the lover of easy stages is to arrange to camp overnight and return the next day. Cloud's Rest Peak is close to 10,000 feet above sea level, 6,000 above the valley floor, and affords a superb bird's-eye view of the valley, as well as a glorious outlook along the High Sierra. On the return, a short side trip of a few hours may easily be made by means of a trail diverging near the head of the Nevada Falls into the sequestered vale known as the Little Yosemite. 25 miles by trail northeastward from the Yosemite are the beautiful Tuolumne Meadows at the head of the Grand Canyon of the Tuolumne River and in full view of the High Sierra, which rises to the height of a mile above them. For a comprehensive variety of Sierra mountaineering experience in comparatively small compass, this trip is one of the finest out of the Yosemite. The trail takes in the lovely glacial Lake Tenaya, while a few miles beyond the meadows, Mount Dana, one of the loftiest peaks of the Sierra Nevada, offers a comparatively easy back to clamber upon and look down on the wonderful mountain scenery of this part of California. A week is none too much to allow to this trip, which, to quote the words of John Muir, whose classic book, The Mountains of California, should be part of your baggage, whatever else you leave out, will lead you through regions that lie far above the ordinary haunts of the devil and of the pestilence that walks in darkness. If, however, you are too limited in time to allow yourself to steep leisurely in the subalpine glories, it is quite possible to make the round from the valley and back without undue fatigue in 4 days. We had been camping in the Yosemite for over a week before we became acquainted with its Indian life. This is so unobtrusive a feature of the valley that the conventional tourist doing the valley in 3 or 4 days will hardly know of its existence at all, for one may almost count upon one's fingers these present-day descendants of the once numerous and proud race that formerly dwelt here. The quest of wild strawberries one June day led us well over toward the base of the northern wall of the valley, and there, close by some black oaks, we caught our first sight of a Yosemite chucka. This is an outdoor receptacle for storing acorns, in shape like a huge hamper and made of branches and twigs closely interwoven. It is mounted on four posts that lift it several feet above the ground and hold it thus out of the reach of ground-dwelling rodents, while a covering of thatch or bits of board and old cloths protects the contents from the weather. Three of these odd-looking objects stood in a row, and penetrating the thicket beyond them, we came upon the present homestead of old Francisco

unexpectedly broke in upon her seclusion. Old Francisco was frankly basking in the sun. His working days were over, and rheumatism had him by the legs. He was a little wizened old man, with a cheerful outlook upon life, for all, as we afterwards found, quite content to let others run the race, though he could not. He responded smilingly to our salutation, and entered briskly into conversation, marshalling his little stock of English into all sorts of queer combinations. From him we learned the name and uses of the chucka, until then an enigma to us, and he expatiated upon the merits of acorn meal, the way of preparing which, from the bitter acorn, he endeavored to explain, but the method of manufacture as set forth in his pidgin English was more than we could follow. He did, however, make plain the beginning of the process by convoying us a short distance through the chaparral to a great, sunny, flat-topped granite rock, pitted with a score or more of small depressions or mortar holes, which it seems the Indian women of past generations had worn, beating acorns there into meal with granite pestles. In this way the fruit of the oak was reduced to flour, but bitter and unpalatable as the original nut. The endeavor to tell how, by some system of leaching, this bitterness was subsequently extracted, was the rock upon which old Francisco's limited stock of English met disaster. After several ineffectual attempts to clarify the subject, he finally laughed pleasantly and remarked, "You no savvy?" Then, changing the subject, he inquired affably, "You got some match?" I proffered him a box of them, always an especially acceptable gift to the old-time Indian who remembers the days when fires were arduously kindled by rubbing sticks of wood, and old Francisco put it in his pocket with a look of satisfaction. Then, sitting down in the sunshine, he looked up and watched the cumulus clouds float up from behind the valley wall out into the blue heavens. Thus, resting from his labors, we left him. The able-bodied men and younger women of the Yosemites find employment at day's labor at the hotel, the livery stable, and with resident white families, while the older women attend to the household duties of their rancherias and at odd times make baskets for sale to the tourists. Like all the California Indians, this remnant of the Yosemites entirely lack the picturesqueness which is so noticeable a feature of the red men in their native estate to the east of the Sierra Nevada. Nevertheless, the reason for their being in the valley at all at this day lends a certain romantic interest to their presence. Their story is briefly this. Shortly after the discovery of gold in California, the Sierra foothills were overrun with a more or less lawless horde of white gold hunters, who treated the resident Indian in the usual cavalier manner of the frontier. His hereditary rights ruthlessly trespassed upon, and himself cheated right and left in trade, the red man finally retaliated, stole horses, and set fire to miners' cabins. Bloodshed followed, and the government was appealed to rid the earth of the marauding savages. Then ensued an Indian war, resulting, of course, in the defeat of the Indians, and the transference of all the survivors of the foothill tribes from their native homes to a government reservation near Fresno in the San Joaquin Valley. The Yosemites, dwelling in the mountains, were not so easily handled, and it was in pursuing them to their Sierra fastnesses that in 1851 a company of white soldiers discovered the marvelous valley which the world still calls Yosemite. These Indians, too, however, were eventually captured and carried to Fresno, but life in a lowland reservation proved so much of a hardship to the mountain-bred tribes that at the expiration of a few years of misery, disease, and induction into frontier white vices, the remnant of them begged to be allowed to go back and live in their old home, promising to be self-supporting and in no way to molest the white population. Their petition was mercifully granted, and during the half-century that has elapsed since their return to the land which was the cradle of their race, they have faithfully kept their promise. They have accumulated no property, they have dwindled in numbers, but they have been free. They have kept the faith of their fathers. Under the slouchy clothing of metropolitan sweatshops,

0: in which their bodies are clothed, something of the old proud spirit still burns. "Why don't you work for me?" a man who had little respect for Indians, but wanted laborers, asked Yosemite Tom one day. "You work for George Smith. Isn't my money as good as his?" "Yes, me work for George," the old red man replied. "When George have pie, me have pie. When George have cake, me have cake. You say anything good enough for damned Indian."
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2: Darkness by Lord Byron, read for LibriVox.org by Sergio Baldelli in Rome, June 2009. I heard a dream, which was not all a dream. The bright sun was extinguished, and the stars did wander darkling in the eternal space, rayless and pathless, and the icy earth swung blind and blackening in the moonless air. Morn came and went, and came, and brought no day, and men forgot their passions in the dread of this their desolation. And all hearts were chilled into a selfish prayer for light, and they did live by watchfires, and the thrones, the palaces of a crown of the kings, the huts, the habitations of all things which dwell, were burnt for beacons. Cities were consumed, and men were gathered round their blazing homes to look once more into each other's face. Happy were those who dwelt within the eye of the volcanoes and their mountain torch. A fearful hope was all the world contained. Forests were set on fire, but hour by hour they fell and faded, and the crackling trunks extinguished with a crash, and all was black. The brows of men by the despairing light wore an unearthly aspect. As by fits the flashes fell upon them, some lay down and hid their eyes and wept, and some did rest their chins upon their clenched hands and smiled, and others hurried to and fro and fed their funeral piles with the fuel, and looked up with a mad disquietude on the dull sky, the pall of the past world, and then again with curses cast them down upon the dust, and gnashed their teeth and howled. The wild birds shrieked, and, terrified, did flutter on the ground and flap their useless wings. The wildest brutes came tame and tremulous, and vipers crawled and twined themselves among the multitude, hissing but stingless. They were slain for food, and war, which for a moment was no more, did glut himself again. A meal was bought with blood, and each sate sullenly apart, gorging himself in gloom. No love was left. All earth was but one thought, and that was death, immediate and inglorious. And the pang of a famine fed upon all entrails. Men died, and their bones were tombless as their flesh. The meagre by the meagre were devoured. Even dogs assailed their masters, all save one, and he was faithful to a course, and kept the birds and beasts and famished men at bay, till hunger clung them, or the dropping dead lured their lank jaws. Himself sought out no food, but with a piteous and a perpetual moan, and a quick desolate cry, licking the hand which answered not with a caress, he died. The crowd was famished by degrees, but two of an enormous city did survive, and they were enemies. They met beside the dying embers of an altar place, where had been heaped a mass of holy things for an unholy usage. They raked up, and shivering scraped with their cold skeleton hands the feeble ashes, and their feeble breath blue for a little life, and made a flame which was a mockery. Then they lift up their eyes as it grew lighter and beheld each other's aspects. Saw and shrieked and died. Even over their mutual hideousness they died, and knowing who he was upon whose brow famine had written fiend, the world was void, the populous and the powerful was a lump seasonless, helpless, trailless, manless, lifeless, a lump of death, a chaos of a hard clay. The rivers, the lakes, and the ocean all stood still, and nothing stirred within their silent depths. Ships sailorless lay rotting on the sea, and their masts fell down piecemeal. As they dropped, they slept on the abyss without a surge. The waves were dead. The tides were in their grave. The moon, their mistress, had expired before. The winds were withered in the stagnant air, and the clouds perished. Darkness had no need of aid from them. She was the universe.
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4: Down by the Sally Gardens by W.B. Yeats, read for LibriVox.org by Sophia Laureano, Dublin, May 2009. Down by the Sally Gardens my love and I did meet. She passed the Sally Gardens with little snow-white feet. She bid me take love easy, as the leaves grow on the tree. But I, being young and foolish, with her would not agree. In a field by the river, my love and I did stand, and on my leaning shoulder she laid her snow-white hand. She bid me take life easy, as the grass grows on the weirs. But I was young and foolish, and now am full of tears. End of
5: 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Read for LibriVox.org by Alan Davis Drake. And who art thou, said I to the soft falling shower, which, strange to tell, gave me an answer, as here translated. I am the poem of the earth, said the voice of the rain. Eternal, I rise impalpable out of the land and the bottomless sea, upward to heaven, whence, vaguely formed, altogether changed, and yet the same. I descend to lave the droughts, atomies, dust layers of the globe, and all that in them without me were seeds only, latent, unborn, and forever, by day and night, I give back life to my own origin, and make pure and beautify it. For song, issuing from its birthplace, after fulfillment, wandering, wrecked or unwrecked, duly with love returns.
6: 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They say there's a high, windless world, and strange, out of the wash of days and temporal tide, where faith and good, wisdom and truth abide, aeterna corpora, subject to no change. There the sure suns of these pale shadows move. There stand the immortal ensigns of our war, our melting flesh, fixed beauty there, a star, and perishing hearts, imperishable love. Dear, We know only that we sigh, kiss, smile. Each kiss lasts but the kissing, and grief goes over. Love has no habitation but the heart. Poor straws, on the dark flood we catch a while, cling, and are borne into the night apart. The laugh dies with the lips, love with the lover.
7: 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This is a LibriVox recording. All LibriVox recordings are in the public domain. 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Recording by Bob Gonzalez. Abu Ben Adem. Abu Ben Adem, may his tribe increase, awoke one night from a deep dream of peace and saw, within the moonlight in his room, making it rich and like a lily in bloom, an angel writing in a book of gold. Exceeding peace had made Ben Adem bold, and to the presence in the room he said, "What writest thou?" The vision raised its head, and with a look made of all sweet accord, answered, "The names of those who love the Lord." "And is mine one?" said Abu. "Nay, not so," replied the angel. Abu spoke more low, but cheerily still, and said, "I pray thee then, write me as one that loves his fellow men." The angel wrote and vanished. The next night it came again with a great wakening light, and showed the names whom love of God had blessed. And lo, Ben Adem's name led all the rest. To a Fish. You strange, astonished-looking, angle-faced, dreary-mouthed, gaping wretches of the sea, gulping salt water everlastingly, cold-blooded, though with red your blood be graced, and mute, though dwellers in the roaring waste, and you, all shapes beside that fishy be, some round, some flat, some long, all devilry, legless, unloving, infamously chaste, O scaly, slippery, wet, swift, staring whites, what is't ye do? What life lead, eh, dull goggles? How do ye vary your vile days and nights? How pass your Sundays? Are ye still but joggles in ceaseless wash? Still naught but gapes and bites and drinks and stares, diversified with boggles? A fish answers, "Amazing monster, that for aught I know, with the first sight of thee didst make our race forever stare. O flat and shocking face, grimly divided from the breast below, thou that on dry land horribly dost go with a split body and most ridiculous pace, prong after prong, disgracer of all grace, long, useless finned, haired, upright, unwet, slow, O breather of unbreathable sword-sharp air, how canst exist? How bear thyself, thou dry and dreary sloth? What particle canst share of the only blessed life, the watery? I sometimes see of ye an actual pair go by, linked fin by fin, most odiously."
8: Sonnet 129, William Shakespeare. The expense of spirit in a waste of shame is lust in action, and till action, lust is perjured, murderous, bloody, full of blame, savage, extreme, rude, cruel, not to trust, enjoyed no sooner but despised straight, past reason hunted, and no sooner had, past reason hated, as a swallowed bait, on purpose laid to make the taker mad, mad in pursuit and in possession so, had, having, and in quest to have extreme, a bliss in proof and proved a very woe, before a joy proposed, behind a dream. All this the world well knows, yet none knows well to shun the heaven that leads men to this hell.
9: Song, Why So Pale and Wan, Fond Lover, by Sir John Suckling, read for LibriVox.org by David Barnes. Why so pale and wan, fond lover, prithee, why so pale? Will, when looking well can't move her, looking ill prevail? Prithee, why so pale? Why so dull and mute, young sinner, prithee, why so mute? Will, when speaking well can't win her, saying nothing do't? Prithee, why so mute? Quit, quit, for shame, this will not move, this cannot take her. If of herself she will not love, nothing can make her. The devil take her.
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11: Chapter 31 of The Benefactress by Elizabeth von Arnim. This LibriVox recording is in the public domain. Recording by Helen Taylor, Oxford, UK. Gustav von Lohm found Manske's telegram on his table when he came in with his wife from his afternoon ride in the Tiergarten. "What is it?" she inquired, seeing him turn pale, and she took it out of his hand and read it. "Disgraceful!" she murmured. "I must go at once," he said, looking round him helplessly. "Go?" When a wife says "go" in that voice, if she is a person of determination and her husband is a person of peace, he does not go, he stays. Gustav stayed. It is true that at first he decided to leave Berlin by the early train next morning, but his wife employed the hours of darkness addressing him, as he lay sleepless, in the language of wisdom. And the wisdom being of that robust type known as worldly, it inevitably produced its effect on a mind naturally receptive. "Relations," she said, "are at all times bad enough. They do less for you and expect more from you than anyone else. They are the last to congratulate if you succeed and the first to abandon if you fail. They are at one and the same time abnormally truthful and abnormally sensitive. They regard it as infinitely more blessed to administer home truths than to receive them back again. But so long as they do not actually break the laws, prejudice demands that they shall be borne with. In my family no one ever broke the laws. It has been reserved for my married life, this connection with criminals." She was a woman of ready and frequent speech, and she continued in this strain for some time. Towards morning, nature refusing to endure more, Gustav fell asleep, and when he woke, the early train was gone. In the same manner did his wife prevent his writing to his unhappy brother. "It is sad that such things should be," she said, "sad that a man of birth should commit so vulgar a crime, but he has done it, and he has disgraced us. He has struck a blow at our social position, which may easily, if we are not careful, prove fatal. Take my advice, have nothing to do with him. Let him be dealt with as the law shall demand. We who abide by the laws are surely justified in shunning, in abhorring those who deliberately break them. Leave him alone." And Gustav left him alone. Trudy was at a picnic when the telegram reached her flat. With several of her female friends and a great many lieutenants, she was playing at being frisky among the haycocks beyond the town. Her two little boys, Billy and Tommy, who would really have enjoyed haycocks, were left sternly at home. She invited the whole party to supper at her flat, and drove home in the dog-cart of the richest of the young men, making immense efforts to please him, and feeling that she must be looking very picturesque and sweet in her flower-trimmed straw hat and muslin dress, silhouetted against the pale gold of the evening sky. Her eye fell on the telegram as the picnic party came crowding in.
12: "Bill coming home?" inquired somebody.
11: "I'm afraid he is," she said, opening it. She read it, and could not prevent a change of expression. There was a burst of laughter. The young men declared they would never marry. The young women, prone at all times to pity other women's husbands, criticised Trudy's pale face and secretly pitied Bill. She lit a cigarette, flung herself into a chair, and became very cheerful. She had never been so amusing. She kept them in a state of uproarious mirth till the small hours. The richest lieutenant, who had found her distinctly a bore during the drive home, went away feeling quite affectionate. When they had all gone, she dropped onto her bed and cried and cried. It was in the papers next morning, and at breakfast Trudy and her family were in every mouth. Bibi came running round, genuinely distressed. She had not been invited to the picnic, but she forgot that in her sympathy. "I wanted to catch you before you start," she said, vigorously embracing her poor friend. "Where should I start for?" asked Trudy, offering a cold cheek to Bibi's kisses. "Are you not going to Herr von Lohm?" exclaimed Bibi, open-mouthed. "What, when he tries to cheat insurance companies?" "But he never, never set fire to those buildings himself." "Didn't he, though?" Trudy turned her head and looked straight into Bibi's eyes. "I know him better than you do," she said slowly. She had decided that that was the only way, to cast him off altogether, and it must be done at once and thoroughly. Indeed, how was it possible not to hate him? It was the most dreadful thing to happen to her. She would suffer by it in every way. If he were guilty or not guilty, he was anyhow a fool to let himself get into such a position. And how she hated such fools! She registered a solemn vow that she had done with Axel for ever. At Kleinwalde, the effect of the news was to make Frau Delwig slay a pig and send out invitations for an unusually large Sunday party. She and her husband could hardly veil their beaming satisfaction with a decent appearance of dismay.
13: "What would his poor father, our gracious master's oldest friend, have said?" ejaculated Delwig at dinner, when the servant was in the room.
14: "It is truly merciful that he did not live to see it," said his wife with pious head-shakings.
11: What Anna was doing at Stralsund no one knew. She said she was having some bother with her bank. Miss Leech related how they had been to the bank on the Monday. "I must go again," Anna said on the evening of the fruitless Tuesday, when she had been the whole day again with Manske, vainly trying to obtain permission to visit Axel. And she added, her head drooping, her voice faint, that it was a great bore. Certainly she looked profoundly unhappy. "One cannot be too careful in money matters," remarked Frau von Treumann, alarmed by Anna's white looks, and afraid lest by some foolish neglect on her part supplies should cease. She enthusiastically encouraged these visits to the bank. "Take care of your bank," she said, "and your bank will take care of you. That is what we say in Germany." But Anna did not hear. There was but one thought in her mind, one cry in her heart. How could she reach, how could she help Axel? He was in a cell, about 5 yards long by 3 wide. There was just room to pass between the camp bedstead and the small deal table standing against the opposite wall. Besides this furniture, there was one chair, an empty wooden box turned up on end with a tin basin on it, that was his washstand, a little shelf fixed on the wall, and on the little shelf a tin mug, a tin plate, a pot of salt, a small loaf of black bread, and a Bible. The walls were painted brown, and the window, fitted with ground glass, was high up near the ceiling. It was barred on the outside and could only be opened a few inches at the top. On the door a neat printed card was fastened, giving, besides information for the guidance of the habitually dirty as to the cleansing properties of water, the quantity of oakum the occupant of the cell would be expected to pick every day. The cell was used sometimes for condemned criminals, hence the mention of the oakum, but the card caught Axel's eye. Whenever he reached the end of the room in his pacings up and down, and without knowing it, he learnt its rules by heart. At first he had been completely dazed, absolutely unable to understand the meaning and extent of the misfortune that had overtaken him. But there was a grim, uncompromising reality about the prison, about the heavy doors he passed through, each one barred and locked behind him, each one cutting him off more utterly from the common free life outside, about the look of the miserable beings he met being taken to or from their work by armed warders, about the warders themselves with their great keys, polished by frequent use. There was about these things an inexorable reality that shook him out of the blind apathy into which he had fallen after his arrest. Some extraordinary mistake had been made, and knowing that he had done nothing, when first he began to think connectedly, he was certain that it could only be a matter of hours before he was released. But the horror of his position was there. Released or not released, who would make good to him what he was suffering, and what he would have lost? He had been searched on his arrival, his money, watch, and a ring he wore of his mother's taken from him. The young official who arrested him, he was the junior public prosecutor, presided at these operations with immense zeal. Being young and obscure, he thirsted to make a name for himself, and opportunities were few in that little town. To be put in charge, therefore, of this sensational case was to behold opening out before him the rosiest prospects for the future. His name, which was Meyer, would flare up in flames of glory from the ashes of Axel's honour. Stralsund, ringing with the ancient name of Lohm, would be forced to ring simultaneously with the less ancient and not in itself interesting name of Meyer. He had arrested Lohm, had a special charge of the case. He could not but be talked about at last. His zeal and satisfaction accordingly were great, carrying him far beyond the limits usual on such occasions. Axel stood amazed at the trick of fortune that had so suddenly flung him into the power of a young man called Meyer. Soon after he was locked in his cell, a warder came in with a great pot of liquid food, a sort of thick soup, made chiefly of beans, with other bodies unknown to Axel, floating about among them. "Your plate," said the warder, jerking his head in the direction of the little shelf, on which stood Axel's dining facilities, and he raised the pot, preparatory to pouring out some of its contents. "Thank you," said Axel, "I don't want any." "You'll be hungry then," said the man, going away. "There's no more food today." Axel said nothing, and he went out. The smell of the soup, which was apparently of great potency, filled the little room. Axel tried to open the window wider, but though he was tall and he stood on his table, he could not reach it. It began to get dark. The lamps in the street below were lit, and the shouts of the children at play came up to him. He guessed that it must be past nine, and wondered how long he was to be left there without a light. As it grew darker, his thoughts grew very dark. He paced up and down more and more restlessly, trying to force them into a clearness. In the hurry and dismay he had left his keys at Lohm, he remembered, and all his money and papers were at the mercy of the first comer. And he was poor. He could not afford to lose any money, or any time. Supposing he were to be kept here more than a few hours, what would become of his farming, just now at its busiest season? His people, used to his constant direction and control, his inspector accustomed to do nothing without the master's orders. And what would be the moral effect on them of his arrest? If he had a pencil and paper, he would write some hasty messages to keep them all at their posts till his return. But he had no writing materials. He was quite helpless. He had sent urgent word to his lawyer in Stralsund, telegraphing to him through Manske before leaving home, and he had expected to find him waiting for him at the prison. But he had not come. Why did he not come? Why did he leave him helpless at such a moment? Axel was determined to face his misfortune quietly, yet the feeling of absolute impotence, of being, as it were, bound hand and foot when there was such dire necessity for immediate action, almost broke down his resolution. But it was only a few hours, he assured himself, walking faster, thrusting his hands deeper into his pockets, and he could bear anything for a few hours. His brothers would come to him. Tomorrow, the first thing, his lawyer would certainly come. It was all so extremely absurd, yet it was amazing the amount of suffering one such absurd mistake could inflict. "Thank God," he exclaimed aloud, stopping in his walk, struck by a new thought. "Thank God that I have neither wife nor children." And he paced up and down again, more slowly, his shoulders bent, his head sunk, a dull flush on his face. He was thinking of Anna. The door was unlocked, and a warder with a bull's-eye lantern came in quickly. "The public prosecutor's coming up," he said breathlessly. "When he comes in, you stand at attention and recite your name and the crime of which you are accused." He had hardly finished when the public prosecutor appeared. The warder sprang to attention. Axel slowly and unwillingly did the same. "Well," snarled the great man, as Axel did not speak. He was an old man, with a face grown sly and hard during years of association with criminals,
12: of experiences confined solely to the ugly sides of life. "My name is Lohm," said Axel, feeling the folly of attempting to defy anyone so absolutely powerful in the place where he was, and he proceeded to explain the crime of which he was suspected. The public prosecutor, who knew perfectly well everything about him, having himself arranged every detail of the arrest, said something incomprehensible and was going away. "May I have a light of some sort?" asked Axel. "And writing materials. I absolutely must be able to—" "Cannot expect the luxuries of a schloss here," said the public prosecutor with a scowl, turning on his heel and signing to the warder to lock the door again. And he continued on his rounds, congratulating himself on having demonstrated that, in his independent eye, the bearer of the most ancient name and the offscourings of the street, tried or untried, were equal. Sinners, that is, all of them, and would receive exactly the same treatment at his hands. Indeed, he was so anxious to impress this laudable impartiality on the members of the little prison world, which was the only world he knew, that he overshot the mark, refusing Axel small conveniences that he would have unhesitatingly granted a suppliant called Schmidt, Schultz, or Meyer. It was now quite dark, except for the faint light from the lamps in the street below. Weary to death, Axel flung himself down on the little bed. He had brought a few necessaries, hastily thrown into a bag by his servant, necessaries that had first been carefully handled and inspected with every symptom of distrust by the junior public prosecutor Meyer, but he did not unpack them. Judging from the shortness of the bed, he concluded that criminals must be a stunted race. Sleeping was not made easy by this bed, and he lay awake, staring at the shadows cast by the iron bars outside his window onto the ceiling. These shadows affected him oddly. He shut his eyes, but still he saw them. He turned his head to the wall and tried not to think of them, but still he saw them. They expressed the whole misery of his situation. He had dozed off, worn out, when a bright light on his face woke him. He started up in bed, confused, hardly remembering where he was. A feeling very nearly resembling horror came over him. A bull's-eye lantern was being held close to his face. He could see nothing but the bright light. The man holding it did not speak and presently backed out again, bolting the door behind him. Axel lay down, reflecting that such surprises, added to anxiety and bad food, must wear out a suspected culprit's nerves with extraordinary rapidity and thoroughness. There could not, he thought, be much left of a man in the way of brains and calmness by the time he was taken before the judge to clear himself. The incident completely banished all tendency to sleep. He remained wide awake after that, tormented by anxious thoughts. Towards dawn, which he thanked God for when it came, the silence of the prison was broken by screams. He started up again and listened, his blood frozen by the sound of them. They were terrible to hear, echoing through that place. Again a feeling of sheer horror came over him. How long would he be able to endure these things? The screams grew more and more appalling. He sprang up and went to the door and listened there. He thought he heard steps outside and knocked. "What is that screaming?" he cried out, but no one answered. The shrieks reached a climax of anguish and suddenly stopped. Death-like stillness fell again upon the prison. Axel spent what was left of the night pacing up and down. The prison day did not begin till 6. Axel, used to his busy country life that got him out of his bed and onto his horse at 4 these fine summer mornings, heard sounds of life below in the street, early carts and voices long before life stirred within the walls. He understood afterwards why the inmates were allowed to lie in bed so long. It was convenient for the warders. The prisoners rose at 6 and went to bed again at 6 in the full sunshine of those June afternoons. Thus disposed of, the warders could relax their vigilance and enjoy some hours of rest. The effect, moralizing or the reverse, on the prisoners, who could by no means get themselves off to sleep at 6 o'clock, was of the supremest indifference to everyone concerned. Axel, not yet having been tried, and not yet, therefore, having been placed in the common dormitory, was not forced into bed at any particular time. He might enjoy evenings, as long as those of the warders, if he chose, and he might get up as early as though his horse were waiting below to take him to his hayfields, if he liked. But this privilege, without the means of employing the extra hours, was valueless. He watched anxiously for the broad daylight that would bring his lawyer and put an end to this first martyrdom of helpless waiting. Towards 7,
11: one of the prisoners, whose good conduct had procured him promotion to cleaning the passages and doing other work of the kind, brought him another loaf of bread and a pot of coffee. From this young man, a white-faced, artful-looking youth with closely cropped hair and wearing the coarse brown prison dress, Axel heard that the ghastly screams in the night came from a prisoner who had delirium tremens. He had been put in the cellar to get over the attack. He could scream as loud as he liked there, and no one would hear him. They always put him in the cellar when the attacks came on. The young man grinned. Evidently he thought the arrangement both good and funny. "Poor wretch," said Axel, profoundly pitying those other wretched human beings, his fellow prisoners. "Oh, he's very happy there. He plays all day long at catching the rats." "The rats?" "They say there are no rats, and he only thinks he sees them. But whether the rats are real or not, it amuses him trying to catch them. When he's quiet again, he's brought back to us." A warder appeared and said there was too much talking. The young man slid away swiftly and silently. He was a thief by profession, of superior skill and intelligence. Axel ate part of the bread and succeeded in swallowing some of the coffee, and then began his walk again, up and down, listening intently at the door each time he came to it for sounds of his lawyer's approach. The morning must be halfway through, he thought. Why did he not come? How could he let him wait at such a crisis? How could any of them, Gustav, Trudi, Manske, let him wait in such a crisis? He grew terribly anxious. He had expected Gustav from the first train from Berlin. He might have been with him by 9 o'clock. The older brother, he knew, would be less easily reached by the telegram. He was attached to the person of a prince whose movements were uncertain, but Gustav? Well, he must be patient. He may not have been at home. The next train arrived in the afternoon. He would come by that. The door opened and he turned eagerly, but it was the public prosecutor again.
15: Name and crime,
11: frantically whispered the accompanying warder as Axel stood silent. Axel repeated the formula of the night before. Every time these visits were made, he had to go through this performance, his heels together, his body rigid.
15: Bed not made, said the public prosecutor.
16: Bed not made, repeated the warder, glaring at Axel.
15: Make it, ordered the chief, and went out.
16: Make it, hissed the warder, and followed him.
11: His lawyer came in simultaneously with his dinner.
15: Plate, said the warder with the pot. This is a sad sight, Herr von Loom, said the lawyer.
16: It is, agreed Axel, reaching down his plate. He allowed some of the mess to be poured into it. He was not going to starve only because the soup was potent.
15: I expected you yesterday, he said to the lawyer.
16: Ah, I was engaged yesterday.
11: The lawyer's manner was so peculiar that Axel stared at him, doubtful if he really were the right man. He was a native of Stralsund, and Axel had employed him ever since he came into his estate, and had found his work satisfactory and his manners exceedingly polite, so polite indeed as to verge on cringing, but then, as Manske would have pointed out, he was a Jew. Now the whole man was changed. The ingratiating smiles, the bows, the rubbed hands, where were they? The lawyer sat at his ease on the one chair, his hands in his pockets, a toothpick in his mouth, and scrutinised Axel while he told him his case with an insolent look of incredulity.
16: He actually believes I set the place on fire, thought Axel, struck by the look.
11: He did actually believe it. He always believed the worst, for his experience had been that the worst is what comes most often nearest the truth. But then, as Manske would have explained, he was a Jew. The interview was extremely unsatisfactory.
15: "I have an appointment," said the lawyer, pulling out his watch before they had half discussed the situation. "You appear to forget that this is a matter of enormous importance to me," said Axel, wrath in his eyes and voice. "That is what each of my clients invariably says," replied the lawyer, stretching across the table for his gloves.
16: "How can we arrange anything in a 10 minutes' conversation?" inquired Axel indignantly.
15: The lawyer shrugged his shoulders. "I cannot neglect all my other business. I do not remember you having been so pressed for time formerly. I shall expect you again this afternoon."
16: "An impossibility."
15: "Then tomorrow, the first thing, that is, if I am still here."
11: The lawyer grinned.
15: "It is not so easy to get out of these places as it is to get in," he said, drawing on his gloves. "By the way, my fees in such cases are payable beforehand."
11: Axel flushed. He could hardly believe the evidence of his senses that this was the obsequious person who had for so long managed his affairs.
12: "My brother Gustav will arrange all that," he said stiffly. "You know I can do nothing here. He is coming this afternoon."
16: "Oh, is he?" said the lawyer sceptically. "Is he indeed, now? That will be a remarkable instance of brotherly devotion. I am truly glad to hear that. Good afternoon," he nodded and went out, leaving Axel in a fury.
12: The one good result of his visit was that some time later Axel was provided with writing materials. He immediately fell to writing letters and telegrams, urgent letters and telegrams, of a desperate importance to himself. When his coffee was brought, he gave them to the warder, and begged him to see that they were dispatched at once. Then he paced up and down again, relieved at least by feeling that he could now communicate with the outer world.
16: "They have gone?" he asked anxiously next time he saw the warder.
13: "Jawohl," was the reply.
12: And gone they had, but only by slow stages to the office of the examining Judge Schultz, where they lay in a heap waiting till he should have the leisure and inclination to read them, and if he approved of their contents, order them to be posted. There they lay for 3 days, and most of them were not passed after all, because the examining judge disliked the tone of the assurances in them that the writer was innocent. He knew that trick. Every prisoner invariably protested the same thing, but these protestations were unusually strong. They were of such strength that they actually produced in his own hardened and experienced mind a passing doubt, absurd, of course, and not for one moment to be considered, whether the Stralsund authorities might not have blundered. It was a dangerous notion to put into people's heads, that the Stralsund authorities, of whom he was one, could blunder. Blunders meant a reproof from headquarters and a retarded career. Their possibility, therefore, was not to be entertained for a moment. Even should they have been made, it must not get about that they had been made. He accordingly suppressed nearly all the letters. Gustav must have missed the second train as well, for when the sky grew rosy and Axel knew that the sun was setting, he was still alone. The few hours he had thought to stay in that place were lengthening out into days, he reflected. If Gustav did not come soon, what should he do? Someone he must have to look after his affairs, to arrange with the lawyer, to be a link connecting him with outside. And who but his brother and heir? Still, he would certainly come soon, and Trudy too. Poor little Trudy. He was afraid she would be terribly upset. But the hours passed, and no one came. That evening he was given a lamp. It burnt badly and smelled atrociously. He asked if the window might be opened a little wider. The request had to be made in writing, said the warder, and submitted through the usual channels to the public prosecutor, without whose permission no window might be touched. Axel wrote the request, and the warder took it away. It came back 2 days later with an intimation scrawled across it that if the prisoner von Lohm was not satisfied with his cell, he could be given a worse one. The night came, and had to be gone through somehow. Axel sat for hours on the side of his bed, his head supported on his hands, struggling with despair. A profound gloom was settling down on him. The knowledge that he had done nothing had ceased to reassure him. The lawyer was right when he said that it was easier to get into such a place than to get out again. Klutz had denounced him to save himself. Of that he had not a doubt. And Delvig, well known and greatly respected, had supported Klutz. This explained Delvig's conduct lately completely. Axel's courage was perilously near giving way, as he recognised the difficulty he would have in proving that he was innocent. If no one helped him from outside, his case was indeed desperate. He did not remember ever to have turned his back on a friend in distress. How was it, then, that not a friend was to be found to come to him in his extremity? Where were they all? Those jovial companions who shot over his estate with him so often, driving any distance for the pleasure of killing his game. What was keeping Gustav back? Why did he not even send a message? How was it that Manske, who professed so much attachment to his house, besides such stores of Christian charity, did not make an effort to reach him? He had never asked or wanted anything of anyone in his life, but this was so terrible, his need was so extreme. What a failure his whole life was! He had been alone, always. During all the years when other men have wives and children, he had been working hard, alone. He had had no happy days, as the old Romans would have said, and now total ruin was upon him. Sitting there through the night, he began to understand the despair that impels unhappy beings in a like situation, forsaken of God and men, to make wild efforts to get out of such places,
16: conscious that they avail nothing, but at least bruising and crushing themselves into the blessed indifference of exhaustion. The hours dragged by, each one a lifetime, each one so packed with opportunities for going mad, he thought, as he counted how many of them separated him already from his free, honourable past life. By the time morning came, added to his other torturing anxieties, was the fear lest he should fall ill in there, before any steps had been taken for his release. He sat leaning his head against the wall, indifferent to what went on around him, hardly listening any more for Gustav's footsteps. He had ceased to expect him. He had ceased to expect anyone. He sat motionless, suffering bodily now, a strange feeling in his head, his thoughts dwelling dully on his physical discomforts, on the closeness of the cell, on the horrible nights. He made a great effort to eat some dinner, but could not. What would become of him if he could neither eat nor sleep? On what stores of energy would he be able to draw when the time came for defending himself? He was sitting by the table, leaning his head against the wall, his eyes closed, when the prisoner attendant came to take away his dinner. "Ill?" inquired the young man cheerfully. Axel did not move or answer. It was too much trouble to speak. The warder, upon the attendant's remarking that number 32 seemed unwell, examined him through the peephole in the door, but decided that he was not ill yet. Not ill enough, that is. In another week he would be ready for the prison doctor, but not yet. These things must take their course. It was always the same course. He had been a warder 20 years, and knew, almost to an hour, the date on which, after the arrest, the doctor would be required. Axel was sitting in the same position when, about 3 o'clock, the door was unlocked again. He did not move or open his eyes.
13: "Ihr Fräulein Braut ist hier," said the warder.
16: The word Braut, betrothed, sent Axel's thoughts back across the years to Hildegard. His betrothed? Had he heard the mocking words, or had he been dreaming? He turned his head and looked vaguely towards the door. All the sunlight was out there in the wide corridor, and in it, on the threshold, stood Anna. What had she meant to say? She never could remember. It had been something deeply apologetic, ashamed, but her fears and her shame fell from her like a garment when she saw him. "Oh, poor Axel! Oh, poor Axel!" she murmured with a quick sob. He tried to get up to come to her. In an instant she was at his side, and, stumbling, he fell on his knees, holding her by the dress, clinging to her as to his salvation.
13: "It is not pity, Anna?" he asked in a voice sharp with intolerable fear, and Anna, half blinded by her tears, deliberately put her arms round his neck, relinquishing, by that one action, herself and her future, entirely to him, hauling down for ever her flag of independent womanhood, and bending down her face to that upturned face of agonized questioning, laid her lips on his.
16: "No," she whispered, and she kissed him with a passionate tenderness between the words. "It is only love, only love." Chapter 32 of The Benefactress by Elizabeth von Arnim. This LibriVox recording is in the public domain. Recording by Helen Taylor, Oxford, UK. There was a grave beauty, an austerity almost, about this betrothal in the prison. Here was no room for the archnesses and coynesses of ordinary love-making. All that was not simple truth fell away from them both like tawdry ornaments, for which there was no use in that sad place. Soul to soul, unseparated by even the flimsiest veil of conventionality, of custom, soul to soul, clear-visioned, steadfast, as those may be who are quietly watching the approach of death, they looked into each other's eyes, and knew that they were alone, he and she, against the world. To cleave to one another, to stand together, he and she, against the whole world, that was what their betrothal meant. Axel, cut off for ever from his kind if he should not be able to clear himself. Anna, cutting herself off for ever to follow him. Her feet had found the right path at last. Her eyes were open. As two friends on the eve of a battle in which they must both fight and whose end may be death, or as two friends starting on a long journey whose end too, after tortuous ways of suffering, might well be death, they quietly made their plans, talked over what was best to be done, gravely encouraging each other, always with the light of perfect trustfulness in their eyes. How strong they felt together, how able to go fearlessly towards the future to meet any pain, any sorrow, together. The warder standing by, the miserable little room, the wretched details of the situation, no longer existed for either of them. Nothing could harm them. Nothing could hurt them any more if only they might be together. They were safe within a circle drawn around them by love, safe and warm and blessed. So long as he had her and she him, though they saw how great their misery would be if they came to be less brave, they could not but believe in the benevolence of the future. They could not but have hope. If he were sentenced, she said, what, at the worst, would it mean 2 years, 3 years waiting, and then together, for the rest of their life? Was that not worth looking forward to? Would not that take away every sting, she asked, her hands on his shoulders, her face beautiful with confidence and courage. When he told her that she ought not now to cast in her lot with his, she only smiled and laid her cheek against his sleeve. All her childish follies and incertitudes and false starts were done with now. Life had grown suddenly simple. It was to be a cleaving to him till death. Yet they both knew that when that golden hour was over, and she must go, the suffering would begin again. She was only to come twice a week, and the days between would be days of torture. And when the moment had come, and they had said good-bye with brave eyes, each telling the other that so short a separation was nothing, that they did not mind it, that it would be over before they had time to feel it, and the door was shut and he was left behind, she went out to find misery again waiting for her there where she had left it, taking entire possession of her, brooding heavily, immovably over her, a desolation of misery that threatened by its dreadful weight to break her heart. A sense of physical cold crept over her as she drove home with Letty, the bodily expression of the unutterable forlornness within. Away from him, how weak she was, how unable to be brave. Would Letty understand? Would she say some kind word, some little word, something, anything, that might make her feel less terribly alone? With many pauses and falterings, she told her the story, looking at her with eyes tortured by the thought of him waiting so patiently there till she should come again. Letty was awestruck, as much by the profound grief of Anna's face as by the revelation. She knew, of course, that Axel had been arrested. Did anyone at Kleinwalde talk of anything else all day long? But she had not dreamt of this. She could find nothing to say, and put out her hand timidly and laid it on Anna's. "I am so cold," was all Anna said, her head drooping, and she did not speak again. As they passed between his fields, by his open gate, through the village that belonged all of it to him, she shut her eyes. She could not look at the happy summer fields, at the placid faces, knowing him, where he was. Not the poorest of his servants, not a ragged child rolling in the dust, not a wretched half-starved dog sunning itself in a doorway, whose lot was not blessed compared to his. The haymakers were piling up his hay on the wagons. Girls in white sunbonnets with bare arms and legs stood on the top of the loads, catching the fragrant stuff as the men tossed it up. Their figures were sharply outlined against the serene sky. Their shouts and laughter floated across the fields. Freedom to come and go at will in God's liberal sunlight. Just that. How precious it was. How unspeakably precious it was. Of all God's gifts, surely the most precious. And how ordinary. How universal. Only for Axel, there was none. When they reached the house, the hall seemed to be full of people. The supper bell had lately rung, and the inmates, talking and laughing, were going into the dining-room. Delvig, his hands full of papers, not having found Anna at home, was in the act of making elaborate farewell bows to the assembled ladies. After the two silent hours of suffering that lay between herself and Axel, how strange it was, this noisy bustle of daily life. She caught fragments of what they were saying, fragments of the usual prattle, the same nothings that they said every day, accompanied by the same vague laughs. How strange it was, and how awful, the tremendousness of life, the nearness of death, the absolute relentlessness of suffering, and all the prattle.
12: "Um Gottes Willen!" shrieked Frau von Treumann, when she caught sight of this white image of grief set suddenly in their midst. "It has smashed up, then, your bank!" And she made a hasty movement towards the hall table, on which lay a letter for Anna

0: must congratulate me," said Anna slowly in German, her head held very high, her face of a deathly whiteness. A lightning look of comprehension flashed into Dellwig's eyes. He scarcely needed to hear the words that came next. "Herr von Lohm and I were engaged today," she said. Then she looked around at them with a vague, piteous look and put up her hand to her throat. "We shall be married? We shall be married when it pleases God." Conclusion. The moral of this story, as Manske, wise after the event, pointed out when relating those parts of it that he knew on winter evenings to a dear friend, plainly is that all females, alle Weiber, are best married. Their aspirations, he said, may be high enough to do credit to the noblest male spirit. Indeed, our gracious lady's aspirations were nobility itself. But the flesh of females is very weak. It cannot stand alone. It cannot realize the aspirations formed by its own spirit. It requires constant guidance. It is an excellent material, but it is only material in the raw.
1: What? Cried his wife.
0: Peace, woman, I say, it is only material in the raw, and it is never of any practical use till the hands of the master has moulded it into shape.
1: Sehr richtig, agreed his friend,
0: with the more heartiness that he was conscious of a wife at home who had successfully withstood moulding during a married life of 20 years.
1: That, said Manske, is the most obvious moral, but there is yet another.
0: The story is full of them, said the friend, who had had them all pointed out to him, different ones each time, during those evenings of howling tempests and indoor peace, the perfect peace of pipes, hot stoves, and glühwein.
1: The other, said Manske, is that it is very sinful for little girls to write love poetry in the names of their aunts.
0: To write love poetry is at no time the function of little girls, said the friend.
1: Such conduct cannot be too strongly censured, said Manske, but to do it in the name of someone else is not only mädchenhaft, it is sinful.
2: These English little girls appear to know no shame, said his wife.
0: Truly they might learn much from our own female youth, said the friend.
3: Letty's poems had undoubtedly been the indirect cause of the fire, of Axel's arrest, and of his marriage with Anna. But if they had brought about Anna's happiness, a happiness more complete and perfect than any of which she had yet dreamed, they had also brought about Klutz's ruin. For Klutz, shattered in nerves, weak of will, overcome by the state of his conscience and the possible terrors of the next world, with the blood of 3 generations of pastors in his veins, every drop of which cried out to him day and night to save his soul at least, whatever became of his body, Klutz had confessed. He was only 20. He knew himself to be really harmless. He had never had any intentions worse than foolish, and here he was, ruined. The act had been an act of temporary madness, and influenced by Dellwig, he had saved his skin afterwards as best he could. Now there was the price to pay, the heavy price, so tremendous when compared to the smallness of the follies that had led him on step by step. His bad genius, Dellwig, went free, and later on lived sufficiently far away from Kleinwalde to be greatly respected to the end of his days. Manske's eyes filled with tears when he came to the action of Providence in this matter, the mysteriousness of it, the utter inscrutableness of it, letting the morally responsible go unpunished, and allowing a poor young vicar, handicapped from his very entrance into the world by his weakness of character, to be overtaken on the threshold of life by so terrific a fate.
1: "Truly the ways of Providence are past finding out," said Manske, sorrowfully shaking his head.
2: "I never did believe in Klutz," said his wife, thinking of her apple jelly.
1: "Woman, kick not him who is down," said her husband, turning on her with reproachful sternness.
2: "Kick?" echoed his wife, tossing her head at this rebuke, administered in the presence of the friend. "I am not, I hope, so unwomanly as to kick."
1: "It is a figure of speech," mildly explained the friend.
2: "I like it not," said Frau Manske gloomily.
1: "Peace," said her husband.
3: End of chapter 32. End of The Benefactress by Elizabeth von Arnim.

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1: Tom Van Arden by James Whitcomb Riley. This is a LibriVox recording. All LibriVox recordings are in the public domain. Recorded by Andrew Nance. Tom Van Arden, my old friend, our warm fellowship is one far too old to comprehend. Where its bond first begun, mirage-like before my gaze, gleams of lands of other days, where two truant boys astray dream their lazy lives away. There's a vision in the guise of midsummer where the past like a weary beggar lies in the shadow time has cast, and as blends the bloom of trees with a drowsy hum of bees, fragrant thoughts and murmurs blend, Tom Van Arden, my old friend. Tom Van Arden, my old friend, all the pleasures we have known thrill me now as I extend this old hand and grasp your own, feeling in the rude caress all affection's tenderness, feeling, though the touch be rough, our old souls are soft enough. So we'll make mellow hour, fill your pipe and taste the wine, wrap your face if it be sour, I can spare a smile from mine. If it sharpen your wit, let me feel the edge of it. I have eager ears to lend, Tom Van Arden, my old friend. Tom Van Arden, my old friend, are we lucky dogs indeed? Are we all we pretended in the jolly life we lead? Bachelors, we must confess, boast of a single blessedness to the world, but not alone. Man's best sorrow is his own. And the saddest truth is this: life to us has never proved what we tasted in the kiss of the woman we have loved. Vainly we congratulate our escape from such a fate, and as their lying lips could send, Tom Van Arden, my old friend. Tom Van Arden, my old friend, hearts like fruit upon the stem ripen sweetest, I contend. As the frost falls over them, your regard for me today makes November taste of May. And through every vein of rhyme pours the blood of summertime. When our souls are cramped with youth, happiness seems far away in the future, while in the truth we look back on it today, though our tears nor dare to boast, better to have loved and lost. Broken hearts are hard to mend, Tom Van Arden, my old friend. Tom Van Arden, my old friend, I grow prosy and you tire. Fill the glasses while I bend to prod up the failing fire. You are restless, I presume. There's a dampness in the room. Much of the warmth of our nature begs, with rheumatics in our legs. Humph, the legs we used to fling, limber jointed in the dance, when we heard the fiddle ring upon the curtain of romance, and in the crowded public halls played with hearts like jugglers' balls. Feats of mountain backs depend, Tom Van Arden, my old friend. Tom Van Arden, my old friend, pardon then this theme of mine. While the firelight leaps to lend higher color to the wine, I propose a health to those whose homes and homes repose. Wife and child, love without end, Tom Van Arden, my old friend.
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3: Ode to Melancholy by John Keats. Read for LibriVox.org by Alan Davis Drake. No, no, go not to Lethe, neither twist Wolfsbane, tight-rooted for its poisonous wine, nor suffer thy pale forehead to be kissed by nightshade, ruby grape of Proserpine. Make not your rosary of yew-berries, nor let the beetle nor the death-moth be your mournful psyche, nor the downy owl a partner in your sorrow's mysteries. For shade to shade will come too drowsily, and drown the wakeful anguish of the soul. But when the melancholy fit shall fall from heaven like weeping cloud that fosters the droop-headed flowers all and hides the green hill in an April shroud, then glut thy sorrow on a morning rose or on the rainbow of the salt sand wave or on the wealth of globed peonies. Or if thy mistress some rich anger shows, imprison her soft hand and let her rave, and feed deep, deep upon her peerless eyes. She dwells with beauty, beauty that must die, and joy whose hand is ever at his lips bidding adieu, and aching pleasure nigh, turning to poison while the bee-mouth sips. I, in the very temple of delight, veiled melancholy has her sovereign shrine, though seen of none save him whose strenuous tongue can burst joy's grape against his palate fine. His soul shall taste the sadness of her might, and be among her cloudy trophy, and be among her cloudy trophies hung.
4: The Vicar of Bray by Anonymous. Read for LibriVox.org by John Nixon, the supercargo of www.thesupercargo.com. In good King Charles's golden days, when loyalty no harm meant, a zealous high churchman was I, and so I got preferment. To teach my flock I never missed. Kings were by God appointed, and lost all those that dare resist and touch the Lord's anointed. And this is law that I'll maintain until my dying day, sir, that whatsoever king shall reign, I'll still be Vicar of Bray, sir. When Royal James possessed the crown and popery came in fashion, the penal laws I hooted down and read the declaration. The Church of Rome, I found, would fit full well my constitution, and I had been a Jesuit but for the revolution. And this is law that I'll maintain until my dying day, sir, that whatsoever king shall reign, I'll still be Vicar of Bray, sir. When William was our king declared, to ease the nation's grievance, with this new wind about I steered and swore to him allegiance. Old principles I did revoke, set conscience at a distance. Passive obedience was a joke, a jest was non-resistance. And this is law that I'll maintain until my dying day, sir, that whatsoever king shall reign, I'll still be Vicar of Bray, sir. When Royal Anne became our queen, the Church of England's glory, another face of things was seen, and I became a Tory. Occasional conformists base, I blamed their moderation, and thought the Church in danger was by such prevarication. And this is law that I'll maintain until my dying day, sir, that whatsoever king shall reign, I'll still be Vicar of Bray, sir. When George, in pudding time, came o'er, and moderate men looked big, sir, my principles I changed once more, and so became a Whig, sir, and thus preferment I procured from our new faith's defender, and almost every day abjured the Pope and the Pretender. And this is law that I'll maintain until my dying day, sir, that whatsoever king shall reign, I'll still be Vicar of Bray, sir.
5: Sonnets from the Portuguese by Elizabeth Barrett Browning, read for LibriVox.org by Kirsten Ferreri. 23. Is it indeed so? If I lay here dead, wouldst thou miss any life in losing mine? And would the sun for thee more coldly shine because of grave damps falling round my head? I marvelled, my beloved, when I read thy thoughts so in the letter. I am thine, but so much to thee? Can I pour thy wine while my hands tremble? Then my soul, instead of dreams of death, resumes life's lower range. Then love me, love. Look on me, breathe on me, as brighter ladies do not count it strange for love to give up acres and degree. I yield the grave for thy sake, and exchange my near sweet view of heaven for earth with thee.
6: In Flanders Fields by Major John McCrae, read for LibriVox.org by Carol Box. In Flanders Fields the poppies blow between the crosses, row on row, that mark our place, and in the sky the larks, still bravely singing, fly scarce heard amid the guns below. We are the dead. Short days ago we lived, felt dawn, saw sunset glow, loved and were loved, and now we lie in Flanders Fields. Take up our quarrel with the foe. To you from failing hands we throw the torch, be yours to hold it high. If ye break faith with us who die, we shall not sleep, though poppies grow in Flanders Fields.
7: My First Cigar by Robert J. Burdett, read for LibriVox.org by Francis Brown, www.francislb.wordpress.com. 'Twas just behind the woodshed one glorious summer day, for o'er the hills the sinking sun pursued his westward way. And in my safe seclusion, removed from all the jar and din of earth's confusion, I smoked my first cigar. It was my first cigar. It was the worst cigar. Raw green and dank, hide-bound and rank, it was my first cigar. How bright the boyish fancies, wrapped in the smokery's blue. My eyes grew dim, my head was light, the woodshed round me flew. Dark night closed in around me, black night without a star. Grim death, methought, had found me, and spoiled my first cigar. It was my first cigar, a 6 or 5 cigar. No violet torch could ever scorch, it was my first cigar. All pallid was my beaded brow, the reeling night was late. My startled mother cried in fear, "My child, what have you ate?" I heard my father's smothered laugh, it seemed so strange and far. I knew he knew, I knew he knew, I smoked my first cigar. It was my first cigar, a giveaway cigar. I could not die, I knew not why. It was my first cigar. Since then I've stood in reckless ways and dared what men can dare. I've mocked at danger, walked with death. I've laughed at pain and care. I do not dread what made me fall neath my malignant star. No frowning fate again can make me smoke my first cigar. I've smoked my first cigar, my first and worst cigar. Fate has no terrors for the man who smoked his first cigar.
8: The Tear by Lord Byron, read for LibriVox.org by Rhonda Fetterman. When friendship or love our sympathies move, when truth in a glance should appear, the lips may beguile with a dimple or a smile, but the test of affection's a tear. Too oft is a smile but the hypocrite's wile to mask detestation or fear. Give me the soft sigh whilst the soul-telling eye is dimmed for a time with a tear. Mild charity's glow to us mortals below shows the soul from barbarity clear. Compassion will melt where this virtue is felt, and its dew is diffused in a tear. The man doomed to sail with the blast of the gale, through billows Atlantic to steer. As he bends o'er the wave which may soon be his grave, the green sparkles bright with a tear. The soldier braves death for a fanciful wreath in glory's romantic career, but he raises the foe when in battle laid low and bathes every wound with a tear. When with high-bounding pride he returns to his bride, renouncing the gore-crimson spear, all his toils are repaid when embracing the maid. From her eyelids he kisses the tear. Sweet scene of my youth, seat of friendship and truth, where love chased each fast-fleeting year. Loath to leave thee I mourned, for a last look I turned, but thy spire was scarce seen through a tear. Though my vows I can pour to my Mary no more, my Mary to love once so dear, in the shade of her bower I remember the hour she rewarded those vows with a tear. By another possessed, may she live ever blessed. Her name still my heart must revere. With a sigh I resign what I once thought was mine, and forgive her deceit with a tear. Ye friends of my heart, ere from you I depart, this hope to my breast is most near. If again we shall meet in this rural retreat, may we meet as we part with a tear. When my soul wings her flight to the regions of night, and my body shall sleep on its bier, as ye pass by the tomb where my ashes consume, O moisten their dust with a tear. May no marble bestow the splendor of woe which the children of vanity rear. No fiction of fame shall emblazon my name. All I ask, all I wish, is a tear.
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11: Miss Strange was not in a responsive mood. This her employer had observed on first entering, yet he showed no hesitation in lying on the table behind which she had ensconced herself in the attitude of one besieged, an envelope thick with enclosed papers. "There," he said. "Telephone me when you've read them."
12: "I shall not read them."
11: "No," he smiled, and repossessing himself of the envelope, he tore off one end, extracted the sheets with which it was filled, and laid them down, still folded, in their proper place on the tabletop. The suggestiveness of this action caused the corners of Miss Strange's delicate lips to twitch wistfully before settling into an ironic smile. Calmly, the other watched her.
12: "I am on a vacation," she loftily explained as she finally met his studiously non-quizzical glance. "Oh, I know that I am in my own home," she petulantly acknowledged as his gaze took in the room, "and that the automobile is at the door, and that I'm dressed for shopping. But for all that, I am on a vacation. A mental one," she emphasized. "And business must wait. I haven't got over the last affair," she protested, as he maintained a discreet silence. "And the season is so gay just now. So many balls, so many... But that isn't the worst. Father is beginning to wake up. And if he ever suspects..."
11: A significant gesture ended this appeal. The personage knew her father. Everyone did. And the wonder had always been that she dared run the risk of displeasing one so implacable. Though she was his favorite child, Peter Strange was known to be quite capable of cutting her off with a shilling. Once his closed, prejudiced mind conceived it to be his duty, and that he would so interpret the situation if he ever came to learn the secret of his daughter's fits of abstraction and the sly bank account she was slowly accumulating, the personage holding out this dangerous lure had no doubt at all. Yet he only smiled at her words and remarked in casual suggestion, "It's out of town this time. Way out. Your health certainly demands a change of air." "My health is good, fortunately or unfortunately, as one may choose to look at it. It furnishes me with no excuse for an outing," she steadily retorted, turning her back on the table. "Oh, excuse me," the insidious voice apologized. "Your paleness misled me. Surely a night or two's change might be beneficial." She gave him a quick side look and began to adjust her boa. To this hint, he paid no attention. "The affair is quite out of the ordinary," he pursued in the tone of one rehearsing a part. But there he stopped. For some reason not altogether apparent to the masculine mind, the pin of the flashing stones, real stones, which held her hat in place, had to be taken out and thrust back again, not once, but twice. It was to watch this performance he had paused. When he was ready to proceed, he took the musing tone of one marshalling the facts for another's enlightenment. "A woman of unknown instincts. Pshaw!" The end of the pin would strike against the comb holding Violet's chestnut-colored locks. "Living in a house as mysterious as the secret it contains, but..." Here he allowed his patience apparently to forsake him. "I will bore you no longer. Go to your teas and balls. I will struggle with my dark affairs alone." His hand went to the packet of papers she affected so ostentatiously to despise. He could be as nonchalant as she. But he did not lift them. He let them lie. Yet the young heiress had not made a movement or even turned the slightest glance his way. "A difficult woman to understand. A mysterious house. Possibly a mysterious crime." Thus Violet kept repeating in silent self-communion, as flushed with dancing she sat that evening in a highly scented conservatory, dividing her tension between the compliments of her partner and the splash of a fountain bubbling in the heart of this mass of tropical foliage. And when, some hours later, she sat down in her chintz-furnished bedroom for a few minutes, thought before retiring, it was to draw from a little oak box at her elbow the half-dozen or so folded sheets of closely written paper which had been left for her perusal by her persistent employer. Glancing first at the signature and finding it to be one already favorably known at the bar, she read with avidity the statement of events thus vouched for, finding them curious enough in all conscience to keep her awake for another full hour. "We here subscribe it. I am a lawyer with an office in the Times Square building. My business is mainly local, but sometimes I am called out of town, as witness the following summons received by me on the 5th of last October.
13: Dear sir, I wish to make my will. I am an invalid and cannot leave my room. Will you come to me? The enclosed reference will answer for my respectability. If it satisfies you and you decide to accommodate me, please hasten your visit. I have not many days to live. A carriage will meet you at Highland Station at any hour you designate. Telegraph reply. A. Postlethwaite, Gloom Cottage, New Jersey." The reference given was a Mr. Weed of 86th Street, a well-known man of unimpeachable reputation. Calling him up at his business office, I asked him what he could tell me about Mr. Postlethwaite of Gloom Cottage, New Jersey. The answer astonished me. There is no Mr. Postlethwaite to be found at that address. He died years ago. There is a Mrs. Postlethwaite, a confirmed paralytic. Do you mean her?
11: I glanced at the letter, still lying open at the side of the telephone. The signature reads A. Postlethwaite.
13: Then it's she. Her name is Arabella. She hates the name. Being a woman of no sentiment, uses her initials, even on her checks. What does she want of you?
11: To draw her will.
13: Oblige her. It'll be experience for you.
11: And he slammed home the receiver. I decided to follow the suggestion so forcibly emphasized, and the next day saw me at Highland Station. A superannuated horse and a still more superannuated carriage awaited me, both too old to serve a busy man in these days of swift conveyance. Could this be a sample of the establishment I was about to enter? Then I remembered that the woman who had sent for me was a helpless invalid and probably had no use for any sort of turnout. The driver was in keeping with the vehicle and as noncommittal as the plodding beast he drove. If I ventured upon a remark, he gave me a long and curious look. If I went so far as to attack him with a direct question, he responded with a hitch of his shoulder or a dubious smile which conveyed nothing. Was he deaf or just unpleasant? I learned that he was not deaf, for suddenly, after a jog-trot of a mile or so through a wooded road which we had entered from the main highway, he drew in his horse and, without glancing my way, he spoke his first word.
14: "This is where you get out. The house is back there, in the bushes."
11: As no house was visible, and the bushes rose in an unbroken barrier along the road, I stared at him in some doubt of his sanity. "But," I began, a protest in which he at once broke with the sharp direction.
14: "Take the path. It'll lead you straight to the front door."
11: "I don't see any path." For this he had no answer, and confident from his expression that it would be useless to expect anything further from him, I dropped a coin into his hand and jumped to the ground. He was off before I could turn myself about. Something is rotten in the state of Denmark, I quoted in a startled comment to myself, and not knowing what else to do, stared down at the turf at my feet. A bit of flagging met my eye, protruding from a layer of thick moss. Further on, I espied another, the second probably of many. This, no doubt, was the path I had been bidden to follow. And, without further thought on the subject, I plunged into the bushes, which, with difficulty, I made give way before me. For a moment, all further advance looked hopeless. A more tangled, uninviting approach to a so-called home I had never seen outside the tropics, and the complete neglect thus displayed should have prepared me for the appearance of the house I unexpectedly came upon, just as the way seemed on the point of closing before me. But nothing could well prepare one for the first view of Gloom Cottage. Its location, in a hollow which had gradually filled itself up with trees and some kind of prickly brush, its deeply stained walls, once picturesque enough in their grouping, but too deeply hidden now amid rotting boughs to produce any other effect other than that of shrouded desolation, the so of these same boughs as they wrapped a devil's tattoo against each other, and the absence of even the rising column of smoke which bespeaks domestic life wherever seen, all gave to one who remembered the cognomen cottage and forgot the precognomen of gloom a sense of buried life as sepulchre as that which emanates from the mouth of some freshly opened tomb. But these impressions, natural enough to my youth, were necessarily transient and soon gave way to others more businesslike. Perceiving the curve of an arch rising above the undergrowth still blocking my approach, I pushed my way resolutely through and presently found myself stumbling upon the steps of an unexpectedly spacious domicile, built not of wood, as the name cottage had led me to expect, but of carefully cut stone which, while showing every mark of time, proclaimed itself one of those early carefully erected colonial residences, which it takes more time than a century to destroy or even wear to the point of dilapidation. Somewhat encouraged, though failing to detect any signs of active life in the heavily shuttered windows frowning upon me from either side, I ran up the steps and rang the bell, which pulled as hard as if no hand had touched it in years. Then I waited, but not to ring again, for just as my hand was approaching the bell a second time, the door fell back and I beheld in the black gap before me the oldest man I had ever come upon in my whole life. He was so old, I was astonished when he drew his lips open and asked if I was the lawyer from New York. I would as soon have expected a mummy to wag its tongue and utter English. He looked so thin and dried and removed from this life and all worldly concerns. But when I had answered his question and he had turned to marshal me down the hall towards a door I could dimly see standing open in the twilight of an absolutely sunless interior, I noticed that his step was not without some vigor, despite the feeble bend of his withered body and the incessant swaying of his head, which seemed to be continually saying, "No."
15: "I will prepare, madam,"
11: he admonished me after drawing a ponderous curtain 2 inches or less aside from one of the windows.
15: "She is very ill, but she will see you."
11: The tone was senile, but it was the senility of an educated man, and as the cultivated accents waver forth, my mind changed in regard to the position he held in the house. Interested anew, I sought to give him another look, but he had already vanished through the doorway, and noiselessly. It was more like a shadow flitting than a man's withdrawal. The darkness in which I sat was absolute, but gradually, as I continued to look about me, the spaces lightened and certain details came out, which, to my astonishment, were of a character to show that the plain, if substantial, exterior of this house, with its choked-up approaches and weedy gardens, was no sample of what was to be found inside. Though the walls surrounding me were dismal, because unlighted, they betrayed a splendor unusual in any country home. The frescoes and paintings were of an ancient order, dating from days when life, and not death, reigned in this isolated dwelling. But in them, high art reigned supreme, an art so high and so finished that only great wealth combined with the most cultivated taste could have produced such effects. I was still absorbed in the wonder of it all when the quiet voice of the old gentleman who had let me in reached me again from the doorway, and I heard,
15: "Madam is ready for you. May I trouble you to accompany me to her room?"
11: I rose with alacrity. I was anxious to see Madam, if only to satisfy myself that she was as interesting as the house in which she was self-immured. I found her a great deal more so. But before I enter upon our interview, let me mention a fact which had attracted my attention in my passage to her room. During his absence, my guide evidently had pulled aside other curtains than those of the room in which he had left me. The hall, no longer a tunnel of darkness, gave me a glimpse as we went by of various secluded corners, and it seemed as if everywhere I looked I saw a clock. I counted 4 before we reached the staircase, all standing on the floor and all of ancient make, though differing much in appearance and value. The 5th one rose grim and tall at the stair foot, and under an impulse I have never understood, I stopped when I reached it to note the time. But it had paused in its task and faced me with motionless hands and silent works, a fact which somehow startled me, perhaps because just then I encountered the old man's eye watching me with an expression as challenging as it was unintelligible. I had expected to see a woman in bed. I saw, instead, a woman sitting up. You felt her influence the moment you entered her presence. She was not young, She was not beautiful. Never had been I should judge. She had not the usual marks about her of an ultra-strong personality, but that her will was law, had always been, and would continue to be law so long as she lived, was patent to any eye at first glance. She exacted obedience consciously and unconsciously, and she exacted it with charm. So few people in the world possess this power. They frown, and the opposing will weakens. They smile, and all hearts succumb. I was hers from the moment I crossed the threshold till, but I will relate the happenings of that instant when it comes. She was alone, or so I thought, when I made my first bow to her stern but not unpleasing presence, seated in a great chair with a silver tray before her containing such little matters as she stood in hourly need of, she confronted me with a piercing gaze, startling to behold, in eyes so colorless. Then she smiled, and in obedience to that smile, I seated myself in a chair placed very near her own. Was she too paralyzed to express herself clearly? I waited in some anxiety till she spoke, when this fear vanished. Her voice betrayed the character her features failed to express. It was firm, resonant, and instinct with command, not loud, but penetrating, and of all quality which made one listen with his heart as well as with his ears. What she said is immaterial. I was there for a certain purpose, and we entered immediately upon the business of that purpose. She talked, and I listened, mostly without comment. Only once did I interrupt her with a suggestion, and as this led to definite results, I will proceed to relate the occurrence in full. In the few hours remaining to me before leaving New York, I had learned, no matter how, some additional particulars concerning herself and family. And when, after some minor bequest, she proceeded to name the parties to whom she desired to leave the bulk of her fortune, I ventured, with some astonishment of my own temerity, to remark, "But you have a young relative. Is she not to be included in this partition of your property?" A hush. Then a smile came to life on her stiff lips, such as is seldom seen, thank God, on the face of any woman. And I heard, "The young woman of whom you speak is in the room. She has known for some time that I have no intention of leaving anything to her. There is, in fact, small chance of her ever needing it." The latter sentence was a muttered one, but it was loud enough to be heard in all parts of the room. I was soon assured, for a quick sigh, which was almost a gasp, followed from a corner I had hitherto ignored, and upon glancing that way, I perceived peering upon us from the shadow the white face of a young girl, in whose drawn features and wide staring eyes I beheld such evidence of terror that in an instant whatever predilection I had hitherto felt for my client vanished in distrust, if not positive aversion. I was still under the sway of this new impression when Mrs. Postulate's voice rose again. "You may go," she said with such force in the command for all of its honeyed modulation that I expected to see the object fly the room in frightened obedience. But though the startled girl had lost most of the terror which had made her face like a mask, no power of movement remained to her. A picture of hopeless misery, she stood for one breathless moment with her eyes fixed in an unmistakable appeal on mine. Then she began to sway helplessly, that I leapt with bounding heart to catch her. As she fell into my arms, I heard her sigh as before. No common anguish spoke in that sigh. I had stumbled unwittingly upon a tragedy to the meaning of which I held but a doubtful key. She seems very ill, I observed with some emphasis, as I turned to lay my helpless burden on a nearby sofa.
16: She's doomed.
11: The words were spoken with gloom, and with an attempt at communication which no longer rang true in my ears.
16: She's as sick as a woman, as I am myself, continued Mrs. Postlethwaite. That is why I made the remark I did, never imagining she would hear me at that distance. Do not put her down. My nurse will be here in a moment to relieve you of your burden.
11: A tinkle accompanied these words. The resolute woman had stretched out a finger, of whose use she was not quite deprived, and touched a little bell standing on the tray before her, an inch or two from her hand. Pleased to obey her command, I paused at the sofa's edge, and taking advantage of the momentary delay, studied the youthful countenance pressed unconsciously to my breast. It was one whose appeal lay less in its beauty, though that was a touching quality, than in the story it told, a story which, for some unaccountable reason, I did not pause to determine what won. I felt it to be my immediate duty to know, but I asked no question then. I did not even venture to comment, and yielded her up with seeming readiness with a strong but none too intelligent woman came running in with arms outstretched to carry her off. When the door had closed upon these two, the silence of my client drew my attention back to herself. I am waiting, was her quiet observation, and without any further reference to what had just taken place under our eyes, she went on with the business previously occupying us. I was able to do my part without any too great display of my own disturbance. The clearness of my remarkable client's instructions, the definiteness with which her mind was made up as the disposal of every dollar of her vast property, made it easy for me to master each detail and make careful note of every wish. But this did not prevent the ebb and flow within me of an undercurrent of thought full of question and uneasiness. What had been the real purport of the scene to which I had just been made a surprise witness? The few but certainly unusual facts which had been given me in regard to the extraordinary relations existing between the two closely connected women will explain the intensity of my interest. Those facts shall be yours. Arabella Merwin, when young, was gifted with a particular fascination which, as we have seen, had not altogether vanished with age. Consequently, she had many lovers, among them two brothers, Frank and Andrew Postlethwaite. The latter was the older, the handsomer, and the most prosperous. His name is remembered yet in connection with South American schemes of large importance. But it was Frank she married. That real love, ardent if unreasonable, lay at the bottom of her choice, is evident enough to those who followed the career of the young couple. But it was a jealous love which brooked no rival, and as Frank Postlethwaite was of an impulsive and erratic nature, scenes soon occurred between them which, while revealing the extraordinary force of the young wife's character, led to no serious break until after her son was born, and this notwithstanding the fact that Frank had long given up making a living, and that they were openly dependent on their wealthy brother, now fast approaching the millionaire status. This brother, the Peruvian king, as some called him, must have been an extraordinary man. Though cherishing his affection for the spirited Arabella to the point of remaining a bachelor for her sake, he betrayed none of the usual signs of disappointed love, but on the contrary, made every effort to advance her happiness, not only by assuring to herself and husband an adequate income, but by doing all he could in other and less open ways to lessen any sense she might entertain of her mistake in preferring for her life mate this self-centered and unstable brother. She should have adored him, but though she evinced gratitude enough, there is nothing to prove that she ever gave Frank Postulate the least cause to cherish any other sentiment towards his brother than that of honest love and unqualified respect. Perhaps he never did cherish any other. Perhaps the change which everyone saw in the young couple immediately after the birth of their only child was due to another cause. Gossip is silent on this point. All that it insists upon is that from the time evidences of the growing estrangement between them became so obvious that even the indulgent Andrew could not blind himself to it, showing his sense of trouble not by lessening their income, for that he doubled, but by spending more time in Peru and less in New York where the two were living. However, and here we enter upon those details which I have ventured to characterize as uncommon. He was in this country and in the actual company of his brother when the accident occurred which terminated both their lives. It was the old story of a skidding motor and Mrs. Postlethwaite having been sent for in a great haste to the small inn into which the two injured men had been carried, arrived only in time to witness their last moments. Frank died first, and Andrew some few minutes later, an important fact, as was afterwards shown when the latter's will came to be read. This was a peculiar one. By its provision, the bulk of the king's great property was left to his brother Frank, but with this especial stipulation that in case his brother failed to survive him, the full legacy, as bequeathed to him, should be given unconditionally to his widow. Frank's demise, as I have already stated, preceded his brother's by several minutes, and consequently Arabella became the chief legatee, and that is how she obtained her millions. But, and here a startling feature comes in. When the will came to be administered, the secret underlying the break between Frank and his wife was brought to light by a revelation of the fact that he had practiced a great deception upon her at the time of his marriage. Instead of being a bachelor, as was currently believed, he was, in reality, a widower and the father of a child. This fact, so long held secret, had become hers when her own child was born. And constituted as she was, she not only never forgave the father, but conceived such a hatred for the innocent object of their quarrel that she refused to admit its claim or even acknowledge its existence. But later, after his death, in fact, she showed some sense of obligation toward one who, under ordinary conditions, would have shared her wealth. When the whole story became heard, and she discovered that this secret had been kept from his brother as well as from her, and that consequently no provision had been made in any way for the child thus thrown directly upon her mercy, she did the generous thing and took the forsaken girl into her own home. But she never betrayed the least love for her, her whole heart being bound up in her own boy, who was, as all agree, a prodigy of talent. But this boy, for all his promise and seeming strength of constitution, died when barely 7 years old, and the desolate mother was left with nothing to fill her heart but the uncongenial daughter of her husband's first wife. The fact that this child, slighted as it had hitherto been, would, in the event of her uncle having passed away before her father, have been the undisputed heiress of a large portion of the wealth now at the disposal of her arrogant stepmother, led many to expect, now that the boy was no more, that Mrs. Postulate would proceed to acknowledge the little Helena as her heir, and give her that place in the household to which her natural claims entitled her. But no such result followed. passion of grief into which the mother was thrown by the shipwreck of all her hopes left her hard and implacable. And when, as very soon happened, she fell victim to the disease which tied her to her chair and made the wealth which had come to her by such a peculiar ordering of circumstances little less than a mockery even in her own eyes, it was upon this child she expended the full fund of her secret bitterness. And the child, what of her? How did she bear her unhappy fate when she grew old enough to realize it? With a resignation which was the wonder of all who knew her, no murmurs escaped her lips, nor was the devotion she invariably displayed to the exacting invalid who ruled her, as well as all the rest of her household, with a rod of iron, ever disturbed by the least sign of reproach. Though the riches which in those early days poured into the home in a measure far beyond the needs of its mistress were expended in making the house beautiful rather than in making the one young life within it happy, she never was heard to utter so much as a wish to leave the walls within which fate had immured her. Content, or seemingly content, with the only home she knew, she never asked for change or demanded friends or amusements. Visitors ceased coming. Desolation followed neglect. The garden, once a glory, succumbed to the riot of weeds and undesirable brush, till a towering wall seemed to be drawn about the house, cutting it off from the activities of the world as it cut it off from the approach of sunshine by day and the comfort of starlit heaven by night. And yet the young girl continued to smile, though with a pitifulness of late, which seemed thought betokened secret terror, and others the wasting of a body too sensitive for such unwholesome seclusion. These were the facts, known if not consciously specialized, which gave the latter part of my interview with Mrs. Postlethwaite a poignancy of interest which had never attended any of my former experiences. The peculiar attitude of Miss Postlethwaite toward her indurate tormentor awakened in my agitated mind something much deeper than curiosity, but when I strove to speak her name with the intent of inquiring more particularly into her condition, such a look confronted me from the steady eye immovably fixed upon my own, that my courage, or was it my natural precaution, bade me subdue the impulse and risk no attempt which might betray the depth of my interest in one so completely outside the scope of my present moment's business. Perhaps Mrs. Postlethwaite appreciated my struggle. Perhaps she was wholly blind to it. There was no reading the mind of this woman of sentimental name, but inflexible nature, and realizing the fact more fully with every word she uttered, I left her at last with no further betrayal of my feelings than might be evinced by the earnestness with which I promised to return for her signature at the earliest possible moment. This she had herself requested, saying as I rose,
16: "I can still write my name if the paper is pushed carefully along under my hand. See to it that you come while the power remains to me."
11: I had hoped that in my passage downstairs I might run upon someone who would give me news of Miss Postlethwaite, but the woman who approached to conduct me downstairs was not of an appearance to invite confidence, and I felt forced to leave the house with my doubts unsatisfied. Two memories, equally distinct, followed me. One was the picture of Mrs. Postlethwaite's fingers groping among her belongings on the little tray perched on her lap, and another of the intent and strangely bent figure of the old man who had acted as my usher, listening to the ticking of one of the great clocks. So absorbed was he in this occupation that he not only failed to notice me when I went by, but he did not even lift his head at my cheery greeting. Such mysteries were too much for me, and led me to postpone my departure from town till I had sought out Mrs. Postlethwaite's doctor and propounded to him one or two leading questions. First, would Mrs. Postlethwaite's present condition be likely to hold till Monday? And secondly, was the young lady living with her as ill as her stepmother said? He was a mild old man of an easygoing type, and the answers I got from him were far from satisfactory, yet he showed some surprise.

for the two witnesses awaiting her summons in an adjoining room. They were not of her household, but to all appearance honest villagers, but with one noticeable characteristic, an overweening idea of Mrs. Postlethwaite's importance. Perhaps the spell she had so liberally woven for others in other and happier days was felt by them at this hour. It would not be strange. I had almost fallen under it myself. So great was the fascination of her manner, even in this wreck of her bodily powers, when triumph assured, she faced us all in a state of complete satisfaction. But before I was again quit of the place, all my doubts returned, and in fuller force than ever. I had lingered in my going as much as decency would permit, hoping to hear a step on the stair or see a face in some doorway which would contradict Mrs. Postlethwaite's cold assurance that Miss Postlethwaite was no better. But no such step did I hear, and no face did I see, save the old one of the ancient friend or relative, whose bent frame seemed continually to haunt the halls. As before, he stood listening to the monotonous ticking of one of the clocks, muttering to himself, and quite oblivious of my presence. However, this time I decided not to pass him without a more persistent attempt to gain his notice. Pausing at his side, I asked him, in a friendly tone I thought was best calculated to attract his attention, how Miss Postlethwaite was today. He was so intent upon his task, whatever that was, that while he turned my way, it was with a glance as blank as that of a stone image. "Listen," he admonished me. "It says, no, no. I don't think it will ever say anything else." I stared at him in some consternation, then at the clock itself, which was the tall one I had found run down at my first visit. There was nothing unusual in its quiet tick, so far as I could hear, and with a compassionate glance at the old man who had turned breathlessly again to listen, proceeded on my way without another word. The old fellow was daft, a century old and daft. I had worked my way out through the vines which still encumbered the porch, and was taking my first steps down the walk when some impulse made me turn and glance up at one of the windows. Did I bless the impulse? I thought I had every reason for doing so, when through a network of interlacing branches I beheld the young girl with whom my mind was wholly occupied, standing with her head thrust forward, watching the descent of something small and white which she had just released from her hand. A note written by her and meant for me. With a grateful look in her direction, which was probably lost upon her as she was already drawn back out of sight, I sprang for it, only to meet with disappointment, for it was no billet doux I received from amid the clustering brush where it had fallen, but a small square of white cloth showing a line of fantastic embroidery. Annoyed beyond measure, I was about to fling it down again, when the thought that it had come from her hand deterred me, and I thrust it into my vest pocket. When I took it out again, which was soon after I had taken my seat in the car, I discovered what a mistake I should have made if I had followed my first impulse, for upon examining the stitches more carefully, I perceived that what I had considered mere decorative pattern was in fact a string of letters, and that these letters made words, and that these words were IDONOTWANTTODIEBUTI SUREELYWILLIF, or in plain writing, "I do not want to die, but I surely will if..." Finish the sentence for me. That is the problem I offer you. It is not a case for the police, but one well worth your attention,
If you succeed in reaching the heart,

0: part of this mystery and saving this young girl. Only let no delay occur. The doom, if doom it is imminent. Remember that the will is signed.
1: She is too small. I did not ask you to send me a midget.
0: Thus spoke Mrs. Postlethwaite to her doctor as he introduced into her presence a little figure in a nurse's cap and apron.
1: You said I needed care, more care than I was receiving. I answered that my old nurse could give it, and you objected that she or someone else must look after Miss Postlethwaite. I did not see the necessity, but I never contradict a doctor. So I yielded to your wishes, but not without the proviso. You remember that I made a proviso. That whatever sort of young woman you chose to introduce into this room, she should not be fresh from the training schools, and that she should be strong, silent, and capable. And you bring me this mite of a woman. Is she a woman? She looks more like a child, of pleasing countenance enough, but who can no more lift me? Pardon me.
0: Little Miss Strange had advanced.
1: I think if you will allow me the privilege, madam, that I can shift you into a much more comfortable position.
0: And with the deftness and ease certainly not to be expected from one of her slight physique, Violet raised the helpless invalid a trifle more upon her pillow. The act, its manner, and the smile accompanying it could not fail to please, and undoubtedly did, though no word rewarded her from the lips not so much given to speech save when the occasion was imperative. But Mrs. Postlethwaite made no further objection to her presence, and seeing this, the doctor's countenance relaxed, and he left the room with a much lighter step than with which he had entered it. And thus it was that Violet Strange, an adept in more ways than one, became installed at the bedside of this mysterious woman whose days, if numbered, still held possibilities of action which those interested in young Helena Postlethwaite's fate would do well to recognize. Miss Strange had been at her post for 2 days and had gathered up the following: that Mrs. Postlethwaite must be obeyed. That her stepdaughter, who did not wish to die, would die if she knew it to be the wish of this domineering but apparently idolized woman. That the old man of the clocks, while senile in some regards, was very alert and quite youthful in others. If a century old, which she began greatly to doubt, he had the language and the manner of one in his prime, when unaffected by the neighborhood of the clocks, which seemed to be in some non-understandable way to exercise an occult influence over him. At table he was an entertaining host, but neither there nor elsewhere would he discuss the family or dilate in any way upon the peculiarities of a household of which he had manifestly regarded himself as the least important member. Yet no one knew them better, and when Violet became quite assured of this, as well as the futility of looking for explanation of any kind from either of her two patients, she resolved upon an effort to surprise one from him. She went about it this way. Noting his custom of making a complete round of the clocks each night after dinner, she took advantage of Mrs. Postlethwaite's inclination to sleep at this hour, to follow him from clock to clock in the hope of overhearing some portion of the monologue with which he bent his head to the swinging pendulum, or put his ear to the hidden works. Soft-footed and discreet, she tripped along at his back, and at each pause he made, paused herself and turned her ear his way. The extreme darkness of the halls, which were more somber by night than by day, favored this attempt, and she was able, after a failure or two, to catch the no, no, no, no,
1: which fell from his lips in seeming repetition of what he heard most of them say. The satisfaction in his tone proved that the denial to which he listened chimed in with his hopes and gave ease to his mind. But he looked his oldest when, after pausing at another of the many timepieces, he echoed in answer to its special refrain, "Yes, yes, yes, yes," and fled the spot with shaking body and a distracted air. The same fear and the same shrinking were observable in him as he returned from listening to the least conspicuous one, standing in a short corridor where Violet could not follow him. But when, after a hesitation which enabled her to slip behind the curtain hiding the drawing-room door, he approached and laid his ear against the great one standing, as if on guard, at the foot of the stairs, she saw, by the renewed vigor he displayed, that there was comfort for him in its message, even before she caught the whisper with which he left it and proceeded to mount the stairs. "It says no. It says no. I will heed it as the voice of heaven." But one conclusion could be the result of such an experiment to the mind like Violet's. This partly touched old man not only held the key to the secret of this house, but was in a mood to divulge it if he could be induced to hear command instead of dissuasion in the tick of this one large clock. But how could he be induced? Violet returned to Mrs. Postlethwaite's bedside in a mood of extreme thoughtfulness.
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3: Hope by Joseph Addison, read for LibriVox.org by Lamar Hawkins. Our lives, discolored with our present woes, may still grow white and shine with happier hours. So the pure limp stream, when foul with stains of rushing torrents of descending rains, works itself clear, and as it runs refines, till by degrees the floating mirror shines, reflects each flower that on the border grows, and a new heaven in its fair bosom shows. End the poem. This recording.
4: God's Grandeur by Gerard Manley Hopkins. Read for LibriVox.org by Elizabeth Klett. The world is charged with the grandeur of God. It will flame out like shining from shook foil. It gathers to a greatness like the ooze of oil crushed. Why do men then now not wreck his rod? Generations have trod, have trod, have trod, and all is seared with trade, bleared, smeared with toil, and wears man's smudge and shares man's smell. The soil is bare now, nor can foot feel, being shod. And for all this, nature is never spent. There lives the dearest freshness deep down things. And though the last lights off the black west went, oh, morning at the brown brink eastward springs, because the Holy Ghost over the bent world broods with warm breast and with, ah, bright wings.
5: 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Thou hast thy calling to some palace floor, most gracious singer of high poems, where the dancers will break footing, from the care of watching up thy pregnant lips for more. And dost thou lift this house's latch too poor for hand of thine? And canst thou think and bear to let thy music drop here, unaware, in folds of golden fullness at my door? Look up, and see the casement broken in, the bats and owlets builders in the roof. My cricket chirps against thy mandolin. Hush, call no echo up in further proof of desolation. There's a voice within that weeps, as thou must sing, alone, aloof.
6: Sonnet 1 by Fernando Pessoa. Read for LibriVox.org by Paul Rizek. Whether we write or speak or do but look, we are ever unapparent. What we are cannot be transfused into word or book. Our soul from us is infinitely far. However much we give our thoughts the will to be our soul and gesture it abroad, our hearts are incommunicable still. In what we show ourselves, we are ignored. The abyss from soul to soul cannot be bridged by any skill of thought or trick of seeming. Unto our very selves we are abridged. When we would utter to our thought our being, we are our dreams of ourselves, souls by gleams, and each to each other, dreams of others' dreams.
7: 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A Word to the Elect. You may rejoice to think yourself secure. You may be grateful for the gift divine, that grace unsought which made your black hearts pure and fits your earth-born souls in heaven to shine. But is it sweet to look around and view thousands excluded from that happiness which they deserved at least as much as you, their faults not greater nor their virtues less? And wherefore should you love your God the more? Because to you alone his smiles are given, because he chose to pass the many over, and only bring the favored few to heaven. And wherefore should your hearts more grateful prove? Because for all the Savior did not die, is yours the God of justice and of love? And are your bosoms warm with charity? Say, does your heart expand to all mankind? And would you ever to your neighbor do the weak, the strong, the enlightened, and the blind, as you would have your neighbor do to you? And when you, looking on your fellow men, behold them doomed to endless misery, how can you talk of joy and rapture then? May God withhold such cruel joy from me. That none deserve eternal bliss, I know, unmerited the grace and mercy given, but none shall sink to everlasting woe that have not well deserved the wrath of heaven. And oh, there lives within my heart a hope long nursed by me, and should its cheering ray depart, how dark my soul would be. That as in Adam all have died, in Christ shall all men live, and ever round his throne abide, eternal praise to give. That even the wicked shall at last be fitted for the skies, and when their dreadful doom is past, to life and light arise. I ask not how remote the day, nor what the sinner's woe, before their dross is purged away, enough for me to know. That when the cup of wrath is drained, the metal purified, they'll cling to what they once disdained, and live by him that died.
8: Whispers of Immortality by T.S. Eliot. Read for LibriVox.org by Sarah Davies. Webster was much possessed by death, and saw the skull beneath the skin, and breastless creatures underground leaned backward with a lipless grin. Daffodil bulbs instead of balls stared from the sockets of the eyes. He knew that thought clings round dead limbs, tightening its lusts and luxuries. Dawn, I suppose, was such another, who found no substitute for sense, to seize and clutch and penetrate, expert beyond experience. He knew the anguish of the marrow, the ague of the skeleton. No contact possible to flesh allayed the fever of the bone. Grishkin is nice, her Russian eye is underlined for emphasis, uncorseted, her friendly bust gives promise of pneumatic bliss. The couched Brazilian jaguar compels the scampering marmoset with subtle effluence of cat. Grishkin has a masonette. The sleek Brazilian jaguar does not, in its arboreal gloom, distill so rank a feline smell as Grishkin in a drawing room. And even the abstract entities circumambulate her charm. But our lot crawls between dry ribs to keep our metaphysics warm.
9: The Village Blacksmith by Henry Wadsworth Longfellow. Read for LibriVox.org by Ralph Kerwin. January 30th, 2011. Under a spreading chestnut tree, the village smithy stands. The smith, a mighty man is he, with large and sinewy hands. And the muscles of his brawny arms are strong as iron bands. His hair is crisp and black and long. His face is like the tan. His brow is wet with honest sweat. He earns whate'er he can. And looks the whole world in the face, for he owes not any man. week in, week out, from morn till night. You can hear his bellows blow. You can hear him swing his heavy sledge with measured beat and slow, like a sexton ringing the village bell when the evening sun is low. And children coming home from school look in at the open door. They love to see the flaming forge and hear the bellows roar, and watch the burning sparks that fly like chaff from a threshing floor. He goes on Sunday to the church and sits among his boys. He hears the parson pray and preach. He hears his daughter's voice singing in the village choir, and it makes his heart rejoice. It sounds to him like her mother's voice singing in paradise. He needs must think of her once more, how in the grave she lies. And with his hard, rough hand he wipes a tear out of his eyes. Toiling, rejoicing, sorrowing, onward through life he goes. Each morning sees some task begin, each evening sees it close. Something attempted, something done, has earned a night's repose. Thanks, thanks to thee, my worthy friend, for the lesson thou hast taught. Thus at the flaming forge of life our fortunes must be wrought. Thus on its sounding anvil shaped each burning deed and thought.
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11: A History of Greece to the Death of Alexander the Great, Volume 1, by John Bagnall Bury. Chapter 4, The Union of Attica and the Foundation of the Athenian Democracy. Section 1, The Union of Attica. When recorded history begins, the story of Athens is the story of Attica. The inhabitants of Attica are Athenians. But Attica, like its neighbour Boeotia and other countries of Greece, was once occupied by a number of independent states. Some of these little kingdoms are vaguely remembered in legends, which tell of the giant Pallas who ruled at Pallene, under the northeastern slopes of Hymettus, of the dreaded Cephalus, lord of the southern region of Thoricus, or of Porphyrion of mighty stature, whose domain was at Athmonon, under Mount Pentelicus. The hill of Munichia was, in the distant past, an island, and was crowned by a stronghold. The name, Piraeus, has been supposed to preserve the memory of days when the lords of Munichia looked across to the mainland and spoke of the opposite shore. At a later stage, we find neighbouring villages uniting themselves together by political or religious bonds. Thus in the north, beyond Pentelicus, Marathon and Oyne and two other towns formed a tetrapolis. Again, Piraeus, adjacent Phaleron, and two other places joined in the common worship of the god Heracles, and were called the Four Villages. Of all the lordships between Mount Kithairon and Cape Sunium, the two most important were those of Eleusis and Athens, severed from one another by the hill chain of Aigaleus. It was upon Athens, the stronghold in the midst of the Cephisian plain, 5 miles from the sea, that destiny devolved the task of working out the unity of Attica. This Cephisian plain, on the south side open to the Saronic Gulf, is enclosed by hills, on the west by Aigaleus, on the northwest by Parnes, on the east by Hymettus, while the gap in the northeast between Parnes and Hymettus is filled by the gable-shaped mass of Pentelicus. The river Cephisus flows not far from Athens to the westward, but the Acropolis was girt by two smaller streams, the Ilissus and the Eridanus. We have seen that it had been occupied as an abode of men in the third millennium, and that in the Bronze Age it was one of the strong places of Greece. There still remain pieces of the wall of grey-blue limestone, with which the Pelasgian lords of the castle secured the edge of their precipitous hill. The old wall was called the Pelagicon, but in later times this name was specially applied to the ground on the northwestern slope. The Acropolis is joined to the Areopagus by a high saddle, which forms its natural approach, and on this side walls were so constructed that the main western entrance to the citadel lay through 9 successive gates. At the northwestern corner, a covered staircase led down to the well of Clepsydra, which supplied the fortress with water, and on the north side there were 2 narrow postern descents into the plain, much steeper than that at Tiryns. We may take it that all these constructions were the work of the Pelasgians, and were inherited by their Greek successors. The first Greeks who won the Pelasgic Acropolis were probably the Cecropes, and, though their name was forgotten as the name of an independent people, it survived in another form. For the later Athenians were always ready to describe themselves as the sons of Cecrops. This Cecrops was numbered among the imaginary prehistoric kings of Athens. He was nothing more than the fabulous ancestor of the Cecropes. But the time came when other Greek dwellers in Attica won the upper hand over the Cecropes, and brought with them the worship of Athena. It was a momentous day in the history of the land, when the goddess, whose cult was already established in many other Attic places, took possession of the hill which was to be preeminently, and for all time, associated with her name. The Acropolis became Athenae. The folks, whether Cecropes or Pelasgians, who dwelled in the villages around it, on the banks of the Ilissus and the Eridanus, became Athenians. The god whom the Cecropes worshipped on the hill, Poseidon Erechtheus, was forced to give way to the goddess. Legend told that Athena and Poseidon had disputed the possession of the Acropolis, and that each had set a token there, the goddess her sacred olive tree, the god a salt spring. The dethroned deity was not banished. There was a conciliation, characteristic of the Greek temper, between the old and the new. Erechtheus, in the shape of a snake, is permitted still to live on the hill of Athena, and the oldest temple that was built for the goddess harboured also the god. In later times, Athenian history transformed Erechtheus into a hero, and regarded him, like Cecrops, as one of the early kings. There was another god who was closely associated in Attic legend with Athena, and Athens was distinguished by the high honour in which she held him. This was Hephaestus, the divine smith, the master and helper of handicraftsmen, the cunning giver of wealth. But we cannot say how far back his worship in Attica goes, or when his special feasts were instituted. It is probable that his honour grew along with the prosperity of the craftsman. An Athenian poet calls his countrymen sons of Hephaestus, and, according to one myth, it was from his seed that all the earth-born inhabitants of Attica were sprung. At the feast of Apaturia in the last days of autumn, when children were admitted into the phratries by a solemn ceremony, the fathers used to light torches at the hearth, and sing a hymn to the Lord of Fire. The next great step in Attic history was the union of the land. We cannot be certain at what time this union took place. It recedes beyond the beginnings of recorded history, and we can only dimly discern how it was brought about. When the lords of the Acropolis had subdued their own Cephisian plain, from Mount Parnes to the hill of Munichia, from the slopes of Hymettus to Agales, they were tempted to extend their power eastward into the Midlands, beyond Mount Hymettus, and subdue the southern Acte, or wedge of land, which ends in the lofty cape of Sunium. The completion of this conquest was possibly the first great achievement of Athens, and the second was probably the subjugation of the northeastern plain of Marathon and the Tetrapolis. Thus, the first stage in the union of Attica is the reduction of the small independent sovereignties throughout all the land, except the Eleusinian plain in the west, under the loose overlordship of Athens. In the course of time, the feeling of unity in Attica became so strong that all the smaller lordships, which formed part of the large state, but still retained their separate political organizations, could be induced to surrender their home governments and merge themselves in a single community with a government centralized in the city of the Cephissian plain. The man of Thoricus, or Aphidnai, or Icaria, now became a citizen of Athens, and his political rights must be exercised there. The memory of this synoicism was preserved in historical times by an annual feast, and it was fitting that it should be so remembered, for it determined the whole history of Athens. From this time forward she is no longer merely the supreme city of Attica. She is neither the head of a league of partly independent states, nor yet a despotic mistress of subject communities. She is not what Thebes is to become in Boeotia, or what Sparta is in Laconia. If she had been, and she might well have been, either of these things, her history would have been gravely altered. She is the central city of a united state, and to the people of every village in Attica belong the same political rights as to the people of Athens herself. The man of Marathon, or the man of Thoricus, is no longer an Attic, he is an Athenian. It is generally supposed that the synoicism was the work of one of the kings. It was undoubtedly the work of one man, but it is possible that it belongs to the period immediately succeeding the abolition of royal power. In after times the Athenians thought that the hero Theseus, whom they had enrolled in the list of their early kings, was the author of the union of their country. But at the period when that union was brought about, Theseus was not a national hero. He was a local god, worshipped in the Marathonian district and in the east coastlands of Attica. He had not yet won the importance which he was to possess hereafter in Athenian myth and history. Section 2. Foundation of the Athenian Commonwealth. The early history of the Athenian constitution resembles that of most other Greek states, in the general fact that a royalty, subjected to various restrictions, passes into an aristocracy. But the details of the transition are peculiar, and the beginning of the Republic seems to have been exceptionally early. The traditional names of the Attic kings who came after the hero Theseus are certainly in some cases, and it may be in most cases, fictitious, the most famous of them being the Neleid Codrus, who was said to have sacrificed himself to save his country on the occasion of an attack of invaders from the Peloponnesus. The Athenians said that they had abolished royalty on the death of Codrus because he was too good to have a successor, a curious reversal of the usual causes of such a revolution. But this story is a late invention. The first limitation of the royal power effected by the aristocracy was the institution of a polemarch, or military commander. The supreme command of the army, which had belonged to the king, was transferred to him, and he was elected from and by the nobles. The next step seems to have been the overthrow of the royal house by the powerful family of the Medontids. The Medontids did not themselves assume the royal title, nor did they abolish it. They instituted the office of archon, or regent, and this office usurped the most important functions of the king. Acastus the Medontid was the first regent. We know that he was an historical person. The archons of later days always swore that they would be true to their oath, even as Acastus. He held the post for life, and his successors after him, and thus the Medontids resembled kings, though they did not bear the kingly name. But they fell short of royalty in other way too, for each regent was elected by the community. The community was only bound to elect a member of the Medontid family. The next step in weakening the power of this kingly magistrate was the change of the regency from a life office to an office of 10 years. This reform is said to have been effected about the middle of the 8th century. It is uncertain at what time the Medontids were deprived of their prerogative and the regency was thrown open to all the nobles. With the next step we reach firmer ground. The regency became a yearly office, and from this time onward an official list of the archons seems to have been preserved. But, meanwhile, there were still kings at Athens. The Medontids had robbed the kings of their royal power, but they had not done away with the kings. There was to be a king at Athens till the latest days of the Athenian democracy. It seems probable that, as some historical analogies might suggest, the Medontids allowed the shadow of royalty to remain in the possession of the old royal house, so that for some time there would have been life kings existing by the side of the life regents. It is not likely that from the very first the kingship was degraded to a yearly office filled by election. This, however, was what it ultimately became. The whole course of the constitutional development is uncertain, for it rests upon traditions of which it is extremely hard to judge the value. But, whatever the details of the growth may have been, two important facts are to be grasped. One is that the fall of royalty, which does not imply the abolition of the royal name, happened in Athens at an earlier period than in Greece generally. The other is that the Medontids were not kings but archons, the chiefs of an aristocracy. The great work of the Medontids was the foundation of the Athenian Commonwealth, and perhaps one of their houses to be remembered for another achievement, no less great, which has already been described, the Union of Attica. That union need not be older than the 9th century, and it is possible that the same republican movement which led to the downfall of the old royal house of the Acropolis led to the synoichism of Attica. The political union of a country demands a system of organization, and the statesmen who united Attica sought their method of organization from one of those cities of Ionia which Athens came to look upon as her own daughters. All the inhabitants were distributed into 4 tribes, which were borrowed from Miletus. The curious names of these tribes, Geliontes, Argades, Aigichores, and Hoplates, seem to have been derived from the worship of special deities, for instance, Geliontes from Zeus Gelion. But the original meanings of the names has entirely passed away, and the tribes were affiliated to Apollo Patros, the paternal Apollo, from whom all Athenians claimed descent. The brotherhoods seem to have been reorganized and arranged under the tribes, 3 to each tribe, so that there were 12 brotherhoods in the Attic state. At the head of each tribe was a tribe king. We can see the clan organization at Athens better than elsewhere. The families of each clan derived themselves from a common ancestor, and most of the clan names are patronymics. The worship of this ancestor was the chief end of the society. All the clans alike worshipped Zeus Hekaios and Apollo Patrus. Many of them had a special connection with other public cults. Each had a regular administration and officers, at the head of which was an archon. To these clans only members of the noble families belonged, but the other classes, the peasants and the craftsmen, formed similar organizations founded on the worship not of a common ancestor, for they could point to none, but some deity whom they chose. The members of these were called Orgeones. This innovation heralds the advance of the lower classes to political importance. The brotherhoods, composed of families whose lands adjoined, united their members in the cult of Zeus Fratrios and Athena Fratria. In early times only clansmen belonged to the brotherhoods, but here again a change takes place in the 7th century, and Orgeones are admitted. The organization was then used for the purposes of census. Every child whose parents were citizens must be admitted into a brotherhood, and, if this right is neglected, he is regarded as illegitimate. It should be observed that illegitimacy at Athens did not deprive a man of political rights, but he could not lay claim by right of birth to his father's inheritance. At a much later time, the constitutional historians of Athens made out that the clans were artificial subdivisions of the brotherhoods. They said that each tribe was divided into 3 brotherhoods, each brotherhood into 30 clans, and it was even added that each clan comprised 30 men. This artificial scheme is true so far as the relation of the tribe to the brotherhood is concerned, but it is not true in regard to the clan, and is refuted by the circumstance that the tribes consisted of others than clansmen.
12: A History of Greece to the Death of Alexander the Great, Volume 1, by John Bagnall Bury, Chapter 4, Part 3. The Aristocracy in the 7th Century. Early in the 7th century, then, the Athenian Republic was an aristocracy, and the executive was in the hands of 3 annually elected officers, the Archon, the King, and the Polemarch. The Archon was the supreme judge in all civil suits. When he entered an office, he published a declaration that he would, throughout the term of his archonship, preserve the property of every citizen intact. At a later time, this sphere of judicial power was limited, and he judged mainly cases in which injured parents, orphans, heiresses, were involved. He held the chief place among the magistrates, having his official residence in the Prytaneum, where was the public hearth, and his name appeared at the head of official lists, whence he was called eponymous. Though the archonship was a later institution than that of Polemarch, as is shown by the fact that no old religious ceremonies were performed by the archon, such as devolved upon the Polemarch as well as upon the king, but the conduct of festivals instituted at later times were entrusted to him. Such was the Thargelia, the late May feast of the first fruits, the chief Athenian feast of Apollo, introduced from Delos, probably in the 7th century. Such was the great Dionysia, which, as we shall see, were founded in the 6th. The Polemarch had judicial duties, besides being commander-in-chief of the army. He held a court in the Epilochion on the banks of the Ilissus, and judged there all cases in which non-citizens were involved. Thus, what the Archon was for citizens, the Polemarch was for the class of foreign settlers who were called Medics. The king had his residence in the royal Stoa in the Agora. His functions were confined to the management of the state religion and the conduct of certain judicial cases connected with religion. He was president of the council, and thus had considerable power and responsibility in the conduct of the judicial functions of that body. The boule, or council, was the political organization through which the nobles carried out, at Athens as elsewhere, the gradual abolition of monarchy. This council of elders, a part, as we saw, of the Arian inheritance of the Greeks, came afterwards to be called at Athens the Council of the Areopagus, to distinguish it from other councils of later growth. This name was derived from one of the council's most important functions. According to early custom, which we find reflected in Homer, murder and manslaughter were not regarded as crimes against the state, but concerned exclusively the family of the slain man, which might either slay the slayer or accept a compensation. But gradually, as the worship of the souls of the dead and the deities of the underworld developed, the belief gained ground that he who shed blood was impure and needed cleansing. Accordingly, when a murderer satisfied the kinsfolk of the murdered by paying a fine, he had also to submit to a process of purification and satisfy the Chithian gods, and the Erinyes, or Furies, who were, in the original conception, the souls of the dead clamoring for vengeance. This notion of manslaughter as a religious offense necessarily led to the interference of the state. For when the member of a community was impure, the stain drew down the anger of the gods upon the whole community, if the unclean were not driven out. Hence it came about that the state undertook the conduct of criminal justice. The council itself formed the court, and the proceedings were closely associated with the worship of the Semnai. These Chithian goddesses had a sanctuary, which served as a refuge for him whose hand was stained with bloodshed, on the northeast side of the Areopagus, outside the city wall. It is possible that the association of this hill with the god Ares is merely due to popular etymology, for he had no shrine here, but the correct explanation of the name Areopagus. On this rugged spot, apart from but within sight of the dwellings of men, the council held sittings for cases of murder, violence with murderous intent, poisoning, and incendiarism. The accuser stood on the stone of insolence, the accused on the stone of recklessness, each a huge unhewn block. This function of the council, which continued to belong to it after it had lost its other powers, procured it the name of the Areopagus. During the period of the aristocracy, the council was the governing body of Athens. We may be certain that the magistrates were always members, but otherwise we do not know how it was composed, and therefore can form no clear idea how the constitution worked. The council doubtless exercised direct control over the election of the chief magistrates, but we need have small doubt that the king, the archon, and the polemarch were either elected by the ecclesia, consisting of the whole body of citizens entitled to vote, or at all events were chosen by the council out of a limited number nominated by the assembly. As an achievement of the aristocracy, we may regard the annexation of Eleusis, the Eleusinian kingdom bound in by Athens on one side and Megara on the other. Its little bay blocked by Megarian Salamis did not play any part in any portion of Greek history of which we have the faintest record, but of its independent existence we have a clear echo in a hymn which tells the Eleusinian story of Demeter. That goddess, wandering in quest of her lost daughter, Persephone, came to Eleusis, where she was hospitably entertained by the king, and would have made his infant son immortal but for the queen's want of faith. This poem is thought to have been composed in the 7th century, and, if so, the days when Eleusis was independent had not yet passed out of men's memories then. The middle of the 7th century is marked by a further constitutional change, which is the result of various social changes. The aristocracy of birth is forced to widen into an aristocracy of wealth. The general causes of this change are to be found in the new economical conditions, which have been already pointed out as affecting the whole Greek world in the 7th century. But to understand their operation and political consequences at Athens, we must look more closely into the classes of the Attic population and the social structure. Under the rule of the kings and the aristocracies, the free population fell into three classes, the eupatridae, or nobles, gorgai, or peasants who cultivated their own farms, and the demiurgi, public workers, those who lived by trade or commerce. The eupatrids originally lived in the country, and many Attic places were called from their families, such as Paeonidae or Butidae. After the Sinoicism, many of them came to live in the city. The demiurgi had their settlements in the neighborhood of the city. For example, there was the quarter of the potters north of the Areopagus, and also in the country such as Pelekes or Daralidae. But besides these classes of citizens, who had the right of attending the assembly, there was a mass of freemen who were not citizens. Among these we can distinguish the agricultural laborers who, having no land of their own, cultivated the estates of the nobles. In return for their labor they retained 1/6 of the produce, and were hence called six-parters, hectomoroi. There were also the craftsmen who were employed and paid by the demiurgi, and doubtless small retail dealers and others. Although Attica seems to have taken no part in the colonizing movement of the 8th and 7th centuries, The Athenians shared in the trading activities of the period and were profoundly affected by the economical revolution of the Greek world. The cultivation of the olive was becoming a feature of Attica, and its oil a profitable article of exportation. At the same time, Attic potters were actively developing their industry on lines of their own, and Attic pottery was in the course of another century to become disseminated throughout Mediterranean countries, from Tuscany to Cyprus. Jars of this age have been found in tombs near the Dipylon Gate on the northwest side of Athens, and these Dipylon vases, as they were called, give us a glimpse of the Attic civilization of the period. We not only see a new style of vase painting, with geometrical ornament and a symmetrical arrangement of the space at the painter's disposal, but in the picture of funeral processions, we can observe with what pomp and cost the Attic nobles buried their dead. In the graves where these vases were found, offerings were laid beside the dead, pottery and sometimes gold ornaments, and this sepulchral pit was surmounted not by a mound, but by a tall clay jar with an opening below, through which drink offerings could be poured. But it must be noticed that soon after this epoch, the influence of Ionia made itself felt in Attica, and the custom was introduced of burning the dead. Burial, however, was not discontinued. The two customs subsisted side by side. Ionia also influenced Athenian dress. The woolen peplos fastened with a pin was given up, and the Ionian sleeved tunic, or chiton, of linen took its place. It would be interesting if we might see in the rude representation of ships on some of the Dipylon vases an illustration of the beginnings of Attic seamanship. The sea traffic at Athens must have been rapidly growing in the first half of the 7th century. It is easy to see how the active participation of Athens in trade began to undermine the foundations of the aristocracy of birth, by introducing a new standard of social distinction. The nobles engaged in mercantile ventures with various success, some becoming richer and others poorer, and the industrial folk increased in wealth and importance. The result would ultimately be that wealth would assert itself as well as birth, both socially and politically. And in the second half of the 7th century, we find that, though the aristocracy has not been fully replaced by a timocracy, or constitution, in which political rights depend entirely on wealth, all the conditions are present for such a transformation, for we find the people divided into three classes according to their wealth. The principle of division was the annual yield of landed property, in corn, oil, or wine. The highest class was the pentacusio mendimni. Before this name had any official meaning, it was perhaps in popular use to designate those large proprietors whose income reached 500 medimni of corn, at a time when oil and wine had not been much cultivated. When it acquired an official sense, it was defined to include those whose land produced at least so many measures, medimni, of corn, and so many measures, metritai, of oil or wine, as together amounted to 500 measures. The second class included those whose property produced more than 300, but less than 500 such measures. These were called knights, and so represented roughly those who could maintain a horse and take their part in war as mounted soldiers. The minimum income of the third class was 200 measures, and their name, teamsters, shows that they were well-to-do peasants who could till their land with a pair of oxen. The chief magistracies of Archon, King, and Polemarch were confined to the first class, but the principle was admitted that a successful man, though not a eupatride, was eligible for the highest offices if his income amounted to 500 medimni. It was natural the rating should be expressed in terms of wealth derived from land, but it is not a necessary inference that the handy craftsmen were entirely excluded, or that in order to win political rights they were forced to purchase estates. At first, this concession of the eupatrids to their fellow citizens did not practically amount to much. Most of the richest men in the state still belonged to the old clans. But the recognition of wealth as a political test could not fail to undermine ultimately the privileges of birth. The organization of the lower classes into bodies resembling the clans of the nobles, and their admission into the brotherhoods, have been mentioned. It is probable that the institution of the thesmothetai also marks a step in self-assertion of these classes. The thesmothetai were a college of six judges who managed the whole judicial system of Athens. It was their duty to examine and call attention to defects in the laws, and to keep a record of judicial decisions, and they seem to have taken cognizance of all cases which belonged to the scope of the Council of Areopagus, except trials for murder. In fact, it looks as if they were practically a committee of that council. They were elected annually, and it has been plausibly supposed that the number of 6 was determined by the fact that they originated in a compromise between the orders, 3 being Eupatrids, 2 Gorgai, and 1 Demiurgos. They were soon associated with the 3 chief magistrates, the Archon, the Basileus, and the Polemarch, and the 9 came to form a sort of college and were called the 9 Archons. Each of the 9, when he entered on his office, took an oath that he would act in accordance with the laws, and vowed that if he committed any injustice, he would dedicate in gold a man's statue of life size. It was a penalty which no Archon could have discharged. Outside these classes were the smaller peasants who had land of their own, of which, however, the produce did not amount to 200 measures of corn or oil, and the humbler handicraftsmen. These were called thetes, the name being perverted from its proper meaning of laborers. The thetes were citizens but had no political rights, yet they were beginning to win a certain public importance. The conditions of a growing maritime trade led to the development of a navy. As the sea power grew, a new organization was found necessary, and there can be little doubt that the duty of serving as marines in the Pentaconters mainly devolved upon the thetes. This gave them a new significance in the state, a significance which would strengthen their claim to political rights when the time for pressing that claim should come. We shall see hereafter how closely connected was the democracy of Athens with her sea power, and we can hardly be wrong in surmising the faint foreshadowings of that connection at the very beginning of her naval history. Each of the 4 tribes was divided, for this purpose, into 12 districts called Nacrarii. Each Nacrarii was probably bound to supply a ship. Thus the fleet consisted of 48 ships. The administration was directed by a body of Nacrarii, at the head of which were presidents, and the organization might be found convenient for other than naval purposes. Thus the Nacrarii formed an important administrative council. We see then that, in the middle of the 7th century, society in Attica is undergoing the change which is transforming the face of all the progressive parts of Hellas. Wealth is competing with descent as a political test, and the aristocracy of birth seems to be passing into a democracy. The power is in the hands of the 3 chief archons, who always belong to the class of wealthy nobles, and the Council of Areopagus, which is certainly composed of Eupatridae. But the classes outside the noble clans, the smaller proprietors and the merchants, are beginning to assert themselves and make their weight felt. Possibly the institution of the Thesmothetai is due to their pressure. They also obtain admission into the brotherhoods, which had been hitherto exclusive. Attic trade is rapidly growing, the commercial development promotes these democratic tendencies, and has also led to the creation of a fleet, which, since the poorest class of citizens are required to man it, renders that class important and prepares the way for its political recognition. As yet, however, the naval establishment of Athens was but small compared with her neighbors Chalcis and Corinth, or her daughter cities of Ionia and Agena, which had come farewell under the influence of Argos, outstripped her. It is interesting to find these 2 cities, Athens and Aegina, which were in later times to be bitter rivals for the supremacy in their gulf, in the 7th century taking part in an association for maintaining the worship of Poseidon in the little island at Calara, over against Troezen. Other coast towns of the Saronic and Argolic bays, Epidaurus, Troezen, Hermium, Nauplia, Prosaic, belong to the Sacred Union, and the Boeotian, Orchomenos, by virtue of the authority which she still possessed under the sailors of Anthedon, was also a member. There was no political significance in the joint Calarian worship of these maritime towns. Their seamen propitiated Poseidon at Calaria, just as they sacrificed to Panhellenic Zeus on the far-seen mountain of Aegina. And these were not grudging votaries. They built a house for the sea god in his island. Its foundations have been recently uncovered, and it is one of the earliest stone temples whose ruins have been found in Greece. Attica, like the rest of the Greek world, was disturbed in her economic development by the invention of money. She had naturally been brought into close commercial relations with her neighbor, Aegina, which at this time began to take a leading part in maritime enterprise.

and the new system of a metallic medium. And this transitional period was trying to all men of small means. But the inevitable economic crisis did not come at once, though all conditions of social distress were present, and a conflict between the rich and the poor was drawing steadily near. An event happened about 30 years before the end of the century which shows that the peasants were still loyal to the existing constitution. The example of tyranny was infectious, and, as it flourished at the very door of Athens, in Megara and Corinth, it was unlikely that some attempt should not be made at Athens too. A certain Cylon, of noble family, married the daughter of Theagonus, tyrant of Megara, and under Megarian influence and with Megarian help, he tried to make himself master of the city. Consulting the Delphic oracle, he was advised to seize the Acropolis on the greatest festival of Zeus. Cylon, an Olympic victor himself, had no doubt that the Feast of Olympia was meant. But when his plot failed, it was explained that the oracle referred to the Athenian feast, Diasha, in March, which was celebrated outside the city. Cylon enlisted in his enterprise a number of noble youths, and a band of Megarian soldiers were sent by Theagonus. He had no support among the people. He succeeded in seizing the Acropolis, but the sight of foreign soldiers effectually quenched any lurking sympathy that any of the Athenians might have felt for an effort to overthrow the government. The council of the Naucrates summoned the husbandmen from the country, and the summons was readily obeyed. Cylon was blockaded in the citadel, and after a long siege, when food and water began to fail, he escaped with his brother from the fortress. The rest were soon constrained to capitulate. They sought refuge in the temple of Athena Polias, and left it when the Archons promised to spare their lives. Megacles, of the Alcmonid family, was Archon this year, and at his instigation the pledge was disregarded and the conspirators were put to death. Some feud among the clans may have been at work here. The city was saved from a tyrant, but it had incurred a grave pollution, such a violation of a solemn pledge to the suppliants who had trusted in the protection of the gods was an insult to the gods themselves, and the city was under a curse till the pollution should be removed. This view was urged by the secret friends of Cylon and those who hated Achaemenids, and so it came to pass that while Cylon, his brother, and their descendants were condemned to disenfranchisement and perpetual banishment, the Alcmaeonids and those who had acted with them were also tried on the charge of sacrilege and condemned to a perpetual exile with the confiscation of their property. And the bodies of those of the clan who had died between the deed of sacrilege and the passing of the sentence were exhumed and cast beyond the boundaries of Attica. The banishment of the Alcmaeonids had consequences in the distant future, and we shall see how it comes into the practical politics of Athens 200 years later. The tales also told that the city required a further purification, and that a priest named Epimenides came from Crete and cleansed it. But it has been thought doubtful whether Epimenides is more than a mythical name like Orpheus, since another story brings him to Athens again, for similar purposes of atonement, more than a century afterwards. And then both tales are conciliated by ascribing to the seer a miraculous sleep of 100 years. In the course of the next 10 years, the state of the peasants seems to have changed considerably for the worse. The outbreak of a war with Megara, in consequence of the plot of Cylon, aggravated the distress of the rural population, for the Attic coast suffered from the depredations of the enemy, and the Megarian market was closed to the oil trade. Whether the peasants, who groaned under the existing system, found leaders and extorted concessions from the government, or whether the ruling classes themselves saw the danger and tried to prevent it by a timely concession, it was at all events decided that a code of law should be drawn up and written down. Probably men had been clamoring long to obtain the security for life and property, and what the Thesmothetai may have already done by recording judicial decisions in writing was not enough. Drakon was appointed, an extraordinary legislator, Thesmothetes, and empowered to codify and rectify the existing law. We know only the provisions of that part of his criminal law which dealt with the shedding of blood, for these provisions were not altered by subsequent legislation. In later times it was thought that Drakon revealed to the Athenians how harsh their laws were, and his name became proverbial for a severe lawgiver. An Athenian orator won credit for his epigram that Drakon's law were written not in ink, but in blood. This idea

0: idea arose from the fact that certain small offenses, such as stealing cabbage, were punished by death. A broader view, however, of Darkon's code will modify this view. He drew careful distinctions between murder and various kinds of accidental or justifiable manslaughter. In Darkon's laws, we meet a body of 51 judges, called the Ephetae. They were chosen from the Eupatrids, but it is not clear whether they formed a part of the Council of the Areopagus or were a wholly distinct body. Those cases of bloodshed which did not come before the court of the Areopagus were tried by the Ephetae in case the shedder of blood was known. According to the nature of the deed, the Ephetae held their court in different places, in the temple of the Delphinian Apollo, in the Palladian at Phaleron, or at Phraeto, a tongue of land on the Munician peninsula. This last court was used in the case of those who were tried for manslaughter committed abroad, and as they might not set foot on the soil of their country, they had to answer the charge standing in a boat drawn up near the shore. When the shedder of blood was not known, the case came before the king in the Prytaneum. It is unfortunate that we are not informed of Darkon's other legislation. We know that the laws relating to debtors were stringent. The creditor could claim the person of the insolvent debtor. In general, he was bound to provide for the interests of the rich power-holding classes. But it was at all events an enormous gain for the poor that those interests should be defined in writing.
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3: In this age of child psychology, nobody pays any attention to the actual psychology of the child. All that seems to matter is the psychology of the psychologist and the particular theory or train of thought that he is maintaining against another psychologist. Most of the art and literature now magnificently manufactured for children is not even honestly meant to please children. The artist would hardly condescend to make a baby laugh if nobody else laughed or even listened. These things are not meant to please the child. At best, they are meant to please the child lover. At the worst, they are experiments in scientific educational method. Beautiful, wise, and witty lyrics like those of Stevenson's Child's Garden of Verses will always remain as a pure, lively fountain of pleasure for grown-up people. But the point of many of them is not only such that a child could not see it, it is such that a child ought not to be allowed to see it. The child that is not clean and neat, with lots of toys and things to eat, he is a naughty child, I'm sure, or else his dear papa is poor. No child ought to understand the appalling abyss of that afterthought. No child could understand, without being a snob, or a social reformer, or something hideous, the irony of that allusion to the inequalities and iniquities with which this wicked world has insulted the sacred dignity of fatherhood. The child who could really smile at that line would be capable of sitting down immediately to write a Gissing novel, and then hanging himself on the nursery bedpost. But neither Stevenson or any Stevensonian, and I will claim to be a good Stevensonian, ever really dreamed of expecting a child to smile at the poem. It was the poet who smiled at the child, which is quite a different thing, though possibly quite as beautiful in its way. And that is the character of all this new nursery literature. It has the legitimate and even honorable object of educating the adult in the appreciation of babies. It is an excellent thing to teach men and women to take pleasure in children, but it is a totally different thing from giving children pleasure. Now, the old nursery rhymes were honestly directed to give children pleasure. Many of them have genuine elements of poetry, but they are not primarily meant to be poetry. because they are simply meant to be pleasure. In this sense, Hey Diddle Diddle is something much more than an idyll. It is a masterpiece of psychology, a classic and perfect model of education. The lilt and jingle of it is exactly the sort that a baby can feel to be a tune and can turn into a dance. The imagery of it is exactly what is wanted for the first movements of imagination when it experiments in incongruity, for it is full of familiar objects and fantastic conjunction. The child has seen a cow, and he has seen the moon, but the notion of the one jumping over the other is probably new to him, and is, in the noblest word, nonsensical. Cats and dogs and dishes and spoons are all his daily companions, and even his friends. But it gives him a sort of fresh surprise and happiness to think of their going on such a singular holiday. He would simply learn nothing at all from our attempts to find a fine shade of humor in the political economy of the poor papa, even if the poor papa were romantically occupied, not in jumping over the moon, but at least in shooting it. Of course, there is much more than this in Hey Diddle Diddle. The cow jumping over the moon is not only a fancy very suitable to children, it is a theme very worthy of poets. The lunar adventure may appear to some a lunatic adventure, but it is one round which the imagination of man has always revolved, especially the imagination of romantic figures like Ariosto and Cyrano de Bergerac. The notion that cattle might fly has received sublime imaginative treatment. The winged bull not only walks, as if shaking the earth amid the ruins of Assyrian sculpture, but even wheeled and flamed in heaven as the apocalyptic symbol of St. Luke. That which combines imaginations so instinctive and ancient in a single fancy so simple and so clear is certainly not without the raw material of poetry. And the general idea, which is that of a sort of cosmic Saturnalia, or season when anything may happen, is itself an idea that has haunted humanity in a hundred forms, some of them exquisitely artistic forms. It would be easy to justify a vast number of the other nursery rhymes in the same vein of a more serious art criticism. If I were asked to quote four lines which suffice to illustrate what has been called the imaginative reason, when it rises almost to touch an unimaginative unreason, for that point of contact is poetry, I should be content to quote four lines that were in a picture book in my own nursery. The man in the wilderness asked of me, "How many strawberries grow in the sea?" I answered him as I thought good, "As many red herrings as grow in the wood." Everything in that is poetical. From the dark, unearthly figure of the man of the desert, with his mysterious riddles, to the perfect blend of logic and vision, which makes beautiful pictures, even in proving them impossible. But this artistic quality, though present, is not primary. The primary purpose is the amusement of children. And we are not amusing children. We are amusing ourselves with children. Our fathers added a touch of beauty to all practical things, so they introduced fine, fantastic figures and capering and dancing rhythms, which might be admired even by grown men, into what they primarily and practically designed to be enjoyed by children. But they did not always do this, and they never thought mainly of doing it. What they always did was to make fun fitted for the young, and what they never did was turn it into irony only intelligible to the old. A nursery rhyme was like a nursery table or a nursery cupboard, a thing constructed for a particular human purpose. They saw their aim clearly, and they achieved it. They wrote utter nonsense and took care to make it utterly nonsensical. For there are two ways of dealing with nonsense in this world. One way is to put nonsense in the right place, as when people put nonsense into nursery rhymes. The other is to put nonsense in the wrong place, as when they put it into educational addresses, psychological criticisms, and complaints against nursery rhymes, or other normal amusements of mankind.
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5: He mourns for the change that has come upon him and his beloved, and longs for the end of the world, by William Butler Yeats. Read for LibriVox.org by Caitlin Cooper. January 6, 2008, in Covington, Louisiana. He mourns for the change that has come upon him and his beloved, and longs for the end of the world. Do you not hear me calling, white deer with no horns? I have been changed to a hound with one red ear. I have been in the path of stones, in the wood of thorns, for somebody hid hatred and hope and desire and fear under my feet that they follow you night and day. A man with a hazel wand came without sound. He changed me suddenly. I was looking another way. And now my calling is but the calling of a hound. And time and birth and change are hurrying by. I would that the boar without bristles had come from the west, and had rooted the sun and moon and stars out of the sky, and lay in darkness grunting and turning to his rest.
6: May, by Helen Hunt Jackson. This is a LibriVox recording. All LibriVox recordings are in the public domain. Reading by Bellona Times. O month when they who love must love and wed, were one to go to worlds where May is not, and seek to tell the memories he had brought from earth of thee, what were most fitly said. I know not if the rosy showers shed from apple boughs, or if the soft green wrought in fields, or if the robin's call be fraught the most with thy delight. Perhaps they read thee best who in the ancient time did say thou wert the sacred month unto the old. No blossom blooms upon thy brightest day so subtly sweet as memories which enfold in aged hearts which in thy sunshine lie to sun themselves once more before they die.
7: A Little Mouse That Built Itself a House in a Christmas Cake, by Anonymous. 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A pretty story I will tell of Nib, a little mouse, who took delight, when none were near, to skip about the house. Her little nose could sniff and smell where all good things were kept, and in the pantry well she knew that Mistress Pussy slept. But notwithstanding, in she crept, and on the shelf she found a Christmas cake, the top of which was by a castle crowned. The subject of the prison cake was Windsor's mighty walls, with turrets, windows, standard too, and entrance to the hall. "Why, here within such walls as these," thought Mousy, "I could dwell. And should the cat lay siege to them, defend myself right well." So with her little teeth, which served for pickaxe and for spade, she gnawed right through the Gothic door, and thus an entrance made. Then climbed the turret, which she chose her residence to make, and thought to leave it now and then, and feast upon the cake. All this occurred on Christmas Eve, and next came Christmas Day, and then some little folks arrived to eat and drink and play. Right merry are the little folks, and what a noise they make when Windsor Castle they behold displayed upon the cake. The turrets and the walls they view, the cannon too admire, the soldiers ready to present, and then pop, pop, to fire. On this, when they had long enough all exercised their wit, they scrutinized the cake and wished to taste a bit of it. Each guest prepared, the knife was raised, some slices to begin, when lo, with wonder, all exclaimed, "I hear a noise within! poor Mousie, when she saw the knife, at once expressed her fear by squeaking out with all her might, which everyone could hear. Then John, as he the turret viewed, with consternation cried, "There is something, I am sure, alive, and moving too, inside." All now were hushed, and knew not what all this could be about, while Mouse, in fright, forgot her tail, which at the top popped out. "Why, here's some trick," the lady cried, "I'll knock the turret down." Mousie, in terror, gave a leap, and ran along her gown. "Oh!" screamed the lady, "what is this?" On each side was dismay, which Mousie took advantage of by scampering away. Their fright all o'er, loud laughs ensued from all within the house, to think that so much fear should be caused by a little mouse. The children hunted for this mouse, but she was not a dolt to wait till she was caught, but made right through a hole a bolt. The party then began their dance, and singing next ensued, and then came supper with its cakes and very best home brewed.
8: In a Library by Emily Dickinson. Read for LibriVox.org by Jerome Lawson. December 2007. A precious, moldering pleasure it is to meet an antique book. In just the dress his century wore, a privilege, I think. His venerable hand to take, and warming in our own, a passage back or two to make to times when he was young. His quaint opinions to inspect, his knowledge to unfold, on what concerns our mutual mind, the literature of old. What interested scholars most, what competitions ran, when Plato was a certainty, and Sophocles a man. When Sappho was a living girl, and Beatrice wore the gown that Dante deified, facts centuries before. He traverses familiar, as one should come to town, and tell you all your dreams were true, he lived where dreams were sown. His presence is enchantment, you beg him not to go. Old volumes shake their vellum heads, and tantalize, just so.
9: Under the Rod by Mary Alice Walton, read for LibriVox.org by Karen Keeney. Blind and helpless, alone I wait, the way seems dark and prayers too late. My anguished soul sends forth the cry, "Father, save me, ere I die. Save me for my children small, leave them not to sin and fall." Sending forth the saddened call, "Mother, come back, mother." Blind and helpless, days wear by, sick and friendless, left to die. The darkness deepens as I grope, afraid to live, afraid to hope. Tell me of a better land, Lord, I cannot see thy hand. Around me steals an icy band, save me, or I perish.
6: O Black and Unknown Bards, by James Weldon Johnson. This is a LibriVox recording. All LibriVox recordings are in the public domain. Reading by Bologna Times. O black and unknown bards of long ago, how came your lips to touch the sacred fire? How, in your darkness, did you come to know the power and beauty of the minstrel's lyre? Who first from midst his bonds lifted his eyes, who first from out the still watch, lone and long, feeling the ancient faith of prophets rise within his dark-kept soul, burst into song. Heart of what slave poured out such melody as "Steal Away to Jesus"? On its strains his spirit must have nightly floated free, though still about his hands he felt his chains. Who heard great Jordan roll? Whose starward eye saw chariot swing low? And who was he that breathed that comforting melodic sigh, "Nobody knows the trouble I see"? What merely living clod, what captive thing, could up toward God through all its darkness grope, and find within its deadened heart to sing these songs of sorrow, love, and faith, and hope? How did it catch that subtle undertone, that note in music heard not with the ears? How sound the elusive reed, so seldom blown, which stirs the soul or melts the heart to tears? Not that great German master in his dream of harmonies that thundered amongst the stars at the creation ever heard a theme nobler than "Go down, Moses." Mark its bars. How like a mighty trumpet call they stir the blood. Such are the notes that men have sung, going to valorous deeds. Such tones there were that helped make history when time was young. There is a wide, wide wonder in it all, that from degraded rest and servile toil the fiery spirit of the seer should call these simple children of the sun and soil. O black slave singers, gone, forgot, unfamed, you alone, of all the long, long line of those who've sung untaught, unknown, unnamed, have stretched out upward, seeking the divine. You sang not deeds of heroes or of kings, no chant of bloody war, no exulting pæan of arms won triumphs, but your humble strings you touched in chord with music empyrean. You sang far better than you knew the songs that for your listeners' hungry hearts sufficed, still live. But more than this to you belongs. You sang a race from wood and stone to Christ.
10: First Love by John Clare, read for LibriVox.org by Shalifa Malachem. I never was struck before that hour with a love so sudden and so sweet. Her face had bloomed like a sweet flower and stole my heart away complete. My face turned pale as deadly pale, my legs refused to walk away, and when she looked, what could I ail? My life and all seemed turned to clay. And then my blood rushed to my face and took my eyesight quite away. The trees and bushes round the place seemed midnight at noonday. I could not see a single thing. Words from my eyes did start. They spoke as chords do from the string, and blood burned round my heart. Are flowers the winter's choice? Is love's bed always snow? She seemed to hear my silent voice, not love's appeal to know. I never saw so sweet a face as of that I stood before. My heart has left its dwelling place and can return no more.
11: To Spring by William Blake, read for LibriVox.org by Alan Davis Drake. O thou with dewy locks, who lookest down through the clear windows of the morning, turn thine angel eyes upon our western isle, which in full choir hails thy approach, O spring. The hills tell one another, and the listening valleys hear. All our longing eyes are turned up to thy bright pavilions. Issue forth and let thy holy feet visit our clime. Come over the eastern hills, and let our winds kiss thy perfumed garments. Let us taste thy morn and evening breath. Scatter thy pearls upon our lovesick land that mourns for thee. O deck her forth with thy fair fingers, pour thy soft kisses on her bosom, and put thy golden crown upon her languished head, whose modest tresses are bound up for thee.
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14: The Triumphs of Eugene Valmont by Robert Barr. Chapter 7, The Liberation of Wyoming Ed. A man should present the whole truth to his doctor, his lawyer, or his detective. If a doctor is to cure, he must be given the full confidence of the patient. If a lawyer is to win a case, he needs to know what tells against his client, as well as the points in his favour. If a secret agent is to solve a mystery, all the cards should be put on the table. Those who half trust a professional man need not be disappointed when results prove unsatisfactory. A partial confidence reposed in me led to the liberation of a dangerous criminal, caused me to associate with a robber, much against my own inclination, and brought me within danger of the law. Of course, I never pretend to possess that absolute confidence in the law which seems to be the birthright of every Englishman. I have lived too intimately among the machinery of the law, and have seen too many of its ghastly mistakes, to hold it in that blind esteem which appears to be prevalent in the British Isles. There is a doggerel couplet which typifies this spirit better than anything I can write, and it runs, "No rogue e'er felt the halter draw with a good opinion of the law." Those lines exemplify the trend of British thought in this direction. If you question a verdict of their courts, you are a rogue, and that ends the matter. And yet, when an Englishman undertakes to circumvent the law, there is no other man on earth who will go to greater lengths. An amazing people, never understandable by the sane of other countries. It was entirely my own fault that I became involved in affairs which were almost indefensible and wholly illegal. My client first tried to bribe me into compliance with his wishes, which bribe I sternly refused. Then he partially broke down and, quite unconsciously as I take it, made an appeal to the heart, a strange thing for an Englishman to do. My kind heart has ever been my most vulnerable point. We French are sentimentalists. France has before now staked its very existence for an ideal, while other countries fight for continents, cash, or commerce. You cannot pierce me with a lance of gold, but wave a wand of sympathy, and I am yours. There waited for me in my flat a man who gave his name as Douglas Sanderson, which may or may not have been his legitimate title. This was a question into which I never probed, and at the moment of writing am as ignorant of his true cognomen, if that was not it, as on the morning he first met me. He was an elderly man of natural dignity and sobriety, slow in speech, almost sombre in dress. His costume was not quite that of a professional man, and not quite that of a gentleman. I at once recognised the order to which he belonged, and a most difficult class it is to deal with. He was the confidential servant or steward of some ancient and probably noble family, embodying in himself all the faults and virtues, each a trifle accentuated, of the line he served, and to which, in order to produce him and his like, his father, grandfather, and great-grandfather had doubtless been attached. It is frequently the case that the honour of the house he serves is more dear to him than it is to the representative of that house. Such a man is almost always the repository of family secrets, a repository whose inviolability gold cannot affect, threats sway, or cajolery influence. I knew when I looked at him that practically I was looking at his master, for I have known many cases where even the personal appearance of the two was almost identical, which may have given rise to the English phrase, like master, like man. The servant was a little more haughty, a little less kind, a little more exclusive, a little less confidential, a little more condescending, a little less human, a little more Tory, and altogether a little less pleasant and easy person to deal with. "Sir," he began, when I had waved him to a seat, "I am a very rich man, and can afford to pay well for the commission I request you to undertake. To ask you to name your own terms may seem unbusinesslike, so I may say at the outset I am not a business man. The service I shall ask will involve the utmost secrecy, and for that I am willing to pay. It may expose you to risk of limb or liberty, and for that I am willing to pay. It will probably necessitate the expenditure of a large sum of money, That sum is at your disposal. Here he paused. He had spoken slowly and impressively, with a touch of arrogance in his tone which aroused to his prejudice the combativeness latent in my nature. However, at this juncture I merely bowed my head and replied in accents almost as supercilious as his own, "The task must either be unworthy or unwelcome. In mentioning first the compensation, you are inverting the natural order of things. You should state at the outset what you expect me to do. Then, if I accept the commission, it is time to discuss the details of expenditure." Either he had not looked for such a reply, or was loath to open his budget, for he remained a few moments with eyes bent upon the floor and lips compressed in silence. At last he went on, without change of inflection, without any diminution of that air of condescension which had so exasperated me in the beginning, and which was preparing a downfall for himself that would rudely shake the cold dignity which encompassed him like a cloak. "It is difficult for a father to confide in a complete stranger the vagaries of a beloved son, and before doing so you must pledge your word that my communication will be regarded as strictly confidential." "Cela va sans dire." "I do not understand French," said Mr. Sanderson severely, as if the use of the phrase were an insult to him. I replied nonchalantly, "It means, as a matter of course, that goes without saying. Whatever you care to tell me about your son will be mentioned to no one. Pray proceed without further circumlocution, for my time is valuable." "My son was always a little wild and impatient of control. Although everything he could wish was at his disposal here at home, he chose to visit America, where he fell into bad company. I assure you there is no real harm in the boy, but he became implicated with others and has suffered severely for his recklessness. For 5 years he has been an inmate of a prison in the West. He was known and convicted under the name of Wyoming Ed. What was his crime? His alleged crime was the stopping and robbing of a railway train. For how long was he sentenced? He was sentenced for life. What do you wish me to do? Every appeal has been made to the governor of the state in an endeavour to obtain a pardon. These appeals have failed. I am informed that if money enough is expended, it may be possible to arrange my son's escape." "In other words, you wish me to bribe the officials of the jail?" "I assure you the lad is innocent." For the first time a quiver of human emotion came into the old man's voice. "Then, if you can prove that, why not apply for a new trial? Unfortunately, the circumstances of the case, of his arrest on the train itself, the number of witnesses against him, give me no hope that a new trial would end in a different verdict, even if a new trial could be obtained, which I am informed is not possible. Every legal means tending to his liberation has already been tried." "I see. And now you are determined to adopt illegal means. I refuse to have anything to do with the malpractice you propose. You objected to a phrase in French, Mr. Sanderson. Perhaps one in Latin will please you better. It is veritas prevalebit, which means truth will prevail. I shall set your mind entirely at rest regarding your son. Your son at this moment occupies a humble, if honourable, position in the great house from which you came, and he hopes in time worthily to fill his father's shoes, as you have filled the shoes of your father. You are not a rich man, but a servant. Your son never was in America, and never will go there. It is your master's son, the heir to great English estates, who became the Wyoming Ed of the Western Prison. Even from what you say, I do not in the least doubt he was justly convicted, and you may go back to your master and tell him so. You came here to conceal the shameful secret of a wealthy and noble house. You may return knowing that secret has been revealed, and that the circumstances in which you so solemnly bound me to secrecy never existed. Sir, that is the penalty of lying." The old man's contempt for me had been something to be felt, so palpable was it. The armour of icy reserve had been so complete that actually I had expected to see him rise with undiminished hauteur and leave the room, disdaining further parley with one who had insulted him. Doubtless that is the way in which his master would have acted. But even in the underling, I was unprepared for the instantaneous crumbling of this monument of pomp and pride. A few moments after I began to speak in terms as severe as his own, his trembling hands grasped the arms of the chair in which he sat, and his ever-widening eyes, which came to regard me with something like superstitious dread as I went on, showed me I had launched my random arrow straight at the bull's-eye of fact. His face grew mottled and green rather than pale. When at last I accused him of lying, he arose slowly, shaking like a man with a palsy, but, unable to support himself erect, sank helplessly back into his chair again. His head fell forward to the table before him, and he sobbed aloud. "God help me," he cried. "It is not my own secret I am trying to guard." I sprang to the door and turned the key in the lock, so that by no chance might we be interrupted. Then, going to the sideboard, I poured him out a liqueur glass full of the finest cognac ever imported from south of the Loire, and tapping him on the shoulder said brusquely, "Here, drink this. The case is no worse than it was half an hour ago. I shall not betray the secret." He tossed off the brandy and with some effort regained his self-control. "I have done my errand badly," he wailed. "I don't know what I have said that has led you to so accurate a statement of the real situation, but I have been a blundering fool. God forgive me, when so much depended on my making no mistake." "Don't let that trouble you," I replied. "Nothing you said gave me the slightest clue." "You called me a liar," he continued, "and that is a hard word from one man to another. But I would not lie for myself, and when I do it for one I revere and respect, my only regret is that I have done it without avail." "My dear sir," I assured him, "the fault is not with yourself at all. You were simply attempting the impossible. Stripped and bare, your proposal amounts to this. I am to betake myself to the United States, and there commit a crime, or a series of crimes, in bribing sworn officials to turn traitor to their duty and permit a convict to escape." "You put it very harshly, sir. You must admit that, especially in new countries, there is lawlessness within the law as well as outside of it. The real criminals in the robbery of the railway train escaped. My young master, poor fellow, was caught. His father, one of the proudest men in England, has grown prematurely old under the burden of this terrible dishonour. He is broken-hearted and a dying man, yet he presents an impassive front to the world with all the ancient courage of his race. My young master is an only son, and failing his appearance, should his father die, title and estate will pass to strangers. Our helplessness in this situation adds to its horror. We dare not make any public move. My old master is one with such influence among the governing class of this country, of which he has long been a member, that the average Englishman, if his name were mentioned, would think his power limitless. Yet that power he dare not exert to save his own son from a felon's life and death. However much he or another may suffer, publicity must be avoided, and this is a secret which cannot safely be shared with more than those who know it now. How many know it? In this country, 3 persons. In an American prison, 1. Have you kept up communication with the young man? Oh, yes. Direct? No, through a 3rd person. My young master has implored his father not to write to him direct. This go-between, as we may call him, is the 3rd person in the secret. Who is he? That I dare not tell you. Mr. Sanderson, it would be much better for your master and his son that you should be more open with me. These half-confidences are misleading. Has the son made any suggestion regarding his release? Oh, yes, but not the suggestion I have put before you. His latest letter was to the effect that within 6 months or so there is to be an election for governor. He proposes that a large sum of money shall be used to influence this election, so that a man pledged to pardon him may sit in the governor's chair. I see. And this sum of money is to be paid to the 3rd person you referred to? Yes. May I take it that this 3rd person is the one to whom various sums have been paid during the last 5 years, in order to bribe the governor to pardon the young man? Sanderson hesitated a moment before answering. In fact, he appeared so torn between inclination and duty, anxious to give me whatever information I deemed necessary, yet hemmed in by the instructions with which his master had limited him, that at last I waved my hand and said, "You need not reply, Mr. Sanderson. That third party is the crux of the situation. I strongly suspect him of blackmail. If you would but name him, and allow me to lure him to these rooms, I possess a little private prison of my own into which I could thrust him, and I venture to say that before he had passed a week in darkness on bread and water, we should have the truth about this business. Look you now the illogical nature of an Englishman. Poor old Sanderson, who had come to me with a proposal to break the law of America, seemed horror-stricken when I airily suggested the immuring of a man in a dungeon here in England. He gazed at me in amazement, then cast his eyes furtively about him, as if afraid a trap-door would drop beneath him and land him in my private oubliette. Do not be alarmed, Mr. Sanderson, you are perfectly safe. You are beginning at the wrong end of this business, and it seems to me 5 years of contributions to this third party without any result might have opened the eyes of even the most influential nobleman in England, not to mention those of his faithful servant. "Indeed, sir," said Sanderson, "I must confess to you that I have long had a suspicion of this third person, but my master has clung to him as his only hope, and if this third person were interfered with, I may tell you that he has deposited in London at some place unknown to us a full history of the case, and if it should happen that he disappears for more than a week at a time, this record will be brought to light. My dear Mr. Sanderson, that device is as old as Noah and his ark. I should chance that. Let me lay this fellow by the heels, and I will guarantee that no publicity follows." Sanderson sadly shook his head. "Everything might happen as you say, sir, but all that would put us no further forward. The only point is the liberation of my young master. It is possible that the person unmentioned, whom we may call Number Three, has been cheating us throughout, but that is a matter of no consequence." "Pardon me, but I think it is. Suppose your young master here and at liberty. This Number Three would continue to maintain the power over him which he seems to have held over his father for the last 5 years. I think we can prevent that, sir, if my plan is carried out. The scheme for bribing the American officials is yours, then?" "Yes, sir. And I may say I am taking a great deal upon myself in coming to you. I am, in fact, disobeying the implied commands of my master. But I have seen him pay money, and very large sums of money, to this Number Three for the last 5 years, and nothing has come of it. My master is an unsuspicious man, who has seen little of the real world, and thinks everyone as honest as himself." "Well, that may be, Mr. Sanderson, but permit me to suggest that the one who proposes a scheme of bribery, and, to put it mildly, an evasion of the law, shows some knowledge of the lower levels of this world, and is not quite in a position to plume himself on his own honesty." "I am coming to that, Mr. Valmont. My master knows nothing whatever of my plan. He has given me the huge sum of money demanded by Number Three, and he supposes that amount has been already paid over. As a matter of fact, it has not been paid over, and will not be until my suggestion has been carried out and failed. In fact, I am about to use this money, all of it if necessary, if you will undertake the commission. I have paid Number Three his usual monthly allowance, and will continue to do so. I have told him my master has his proposal under consideration, that there are still 6 months to come and go upon, and that my master is not one who decides in a hurry. Number Three says there is an election in 6 months for governor. What is the name of the state?" Sanderson informed me. I walked to my bookcase and took down a current American yearbook, consulted it, and returned to the table. "There is no election in that state, Mr. Sanderson, for 18 months. Number Three is simply a blackmailer, as I have suspected." "Quite so, sir," replied Sanderson, taking a newspaper from his pocket. "I read in this paper an account of a man immured in a Spanish dungeon. His friends arranged it with the officials in this way. the prisoner was certified to have died and his body was turned over to his relatives. Now, if that could be done in America, it would serve two purposes. It would be the easiest way to get my young master out of the jail. It would remain a matter of record that he had died. Therefore, there could be no search for him, as would be the case if he simply escaped. If you were so good as to undertake this task, you might perhaps see my young master in his cell and ask him to write to this number 3 with whom he is in constant communication, telling him he was very ill. Then you could arrange with the prison doctor that this person was informed of my young master's death. Very well, we can try that. But a blackmailer is not so easily thrown off the scent. Once he has tasted blood, he is a human man-eating tiger. But still, there is always my private dungeon in the background, and if your plan for silencing him fails, I guarantee that my more drastic and equally illegal method will be a success. It will be seen that my scruples concerning the acceptance of this commission and my first dislike for the old man had both faded away during the conversation which I have set down in the preceding chapter. I saw him under the stress of deep emotion, and latterly began to realise the tremendous chances he was taking in contravening the will of his imperious master. If the large sum of money was long withheld from the blackmailer, Douglas Sanderson ran the risk of number 3 opening communication direct with his master. Investigation would show that the old servant had come perilously near laying himself open to a charge of breach of trust, and even of defalcation with regard to the money, and all this danger he was heroically incurring for the unselfish purpose of serving the interests of his employer. During our long interview, old Sanderson gradually became a hero in my eyes, and entirely in opposition to the resolution I had made at the beginning, I accepted his commission at the end of it. Nevertheless, my American experiences are those of which I am least proud, and all I care to say upon the subject is that my expedition proved completely successful. The late convict was my companion on the Arontic, the first steamship sailing for England after we reached New York from the West. Of course, I knew that 2 or 3 years roughing it in mining camps and on ranches, followed by 5 years in prison, must have produced a radical effect not only on the character but also in the personal appearance of a man who had undergone these privations. Nevertheless, making due allowance for all this, I could not but fear that the ancient English family of which this young man was the hope and pride would be exceedingly disappointed with him. In spite of the change which grooming and the wearing of a civilized costume made, Wyoming Ed still looked much more the criminal than the gentleman. I considered myself in honour bound not to make any inquiries of the young man regarding his parentage. Of course, if I had wished to possess myself of the secret, I had but to touch a button under the table when Sanderson left my rooms in the Imperial Flats, which would have caused him to be shadowed and run to earth. I may also add that the ex-prisoner volunteered no particulars about himself or his family. Only once on board ship did he attempt to obtain some information from me, as we walked up and down the deck together. "You're acting for someone else, I suppose," he said. "Yes." "For someone in England?" "Yes." "He put up the money, did he?" "Yes." There was a pause, during which we took 2 or 3 turns in silence. "Of course, there's no secret about it," he said at last. "I expected help from the other side, but Colonel Jim has been so mighty long about it, I was afraid he'd forgotten me." "Who is Colonel Jim?" "Colonel Jim Baxter. Wasn't it him gave you the money?" "I never heard of the man before." "Then who put up the coin?" "Douglas Sanderson," I replied, looking at him sideways as I mentioned the name. It had apparently no effect upon him. He wrinkled his brow for a moment and then said, "Well, if you never heard of Baxter, I never heard of Sanderson." This led me to suspect that Douglas Sanderson did not give me his own name, and doubtless the address with which he had furnished me was merely temporary. I did not cable to him from America regarding the success of the expedition, because I could not be certain it was a success until I was safely on English ground, and not even then, to tell the truth. Anyhow, I wished to leave no trail behind me. But the moment the Arontic reached Liverpool, I telegraphed Sanderson to meet us that evening at my flat. He was waiting for me when Wyoming Ed and I entered together. The old man was quite evidently in a state of nervous tension. He had been walking up and down the room with hands clenched behind his back, and now stood at the end farthest from the door as he heard us approach, with his hands still clasped behind his back, and an expression of deep anxiety upon his rugged face. All the electric lamps were turned on, and the room was bright as day. "Have you not brought him with you?" he cried. "Brought him with me?" I echoed. "Here is Wyoming Ed." The old man glared at him for a moment or two, stupefied, and then moaned, "Oh, my God, my God, that is not the man!" I turned to my short-haired fellow traveller. "You told me you were Wyoming Ed." He laughed uneasily. In a manner of speaking, so I have been for the last 5 years, but I wasn't Wyoming Ed before that. Say, old man, are you acting for Colonel Jim Baxter?" Sanderson, on whom a dozen years seemed to have fallen since we entered the room, appeared unable to speak, and merely shook his head in a hopeless sort of way. "I say, boys," ejaculated the ex-convict with an uneasy laugh, half comic, half bewildered, "this is a sort of mix-up, isn't it? I wish Colonel Jim was here to explain." "I say, boss," he cried suddenly, turning sharp on me, "this here misfit's not my fault. I didn't change the children in the cradle. You don't intend to send me back to that hell-hole, do you?" "No," I said, "not if you tell the truth. Sit down." The late prisoner seated himself in a chair as close to the door as possible, hitching a little nearer as he sat down. His face had taken on a sharp, crafty aspect, like that of a trapped rat. "You are perfectly safe," I assured him. "Sit over here by the table. Even if you bolted through that door, you couldn't get out of this flat. Mr. Sanderson, take a chair." The old man sank despondently into the one nearest at hand. I pressed a button, and when my servant entered, I said to him, "Bring some cognac and Scotch whisky, glasses and 2 siphons of soda." "You haven't got any Kentucky or Canadian?" asked the prisoner, moistening his lips. The jail whiteness in his face was now accentuated by the pallor of fear, and the haunted look of the escaped convict glimmered in his eyes. In spite of the comfort I had attempted to bestow upon him, he knew that he had been rescued in mistake for another, and for the first time since he left prison realized he was among strangers, and not among friends. In his trouble he turned to the beverage of his native continent. "Bring a bottle of Canadian whisky," I said to the servant, who disappeared and shortly returned with what I had ordered. I locked the door after him and put the key in my pocket. "What am I to call you?" I asked the ex-convict. With a forced laugh, he said, "You can call me Jack, for short." "Very well, Jack, help yourself." And he poured out a very liberal glass of the Dominion liquor, refusing to dilute it with soda. Sanderson took Scotch, and I helped myself to a petit verre of brandy. "Now, Jack," I began, "I may tell you plainly that if I wished to send you back to prison, I could not do so without incriminating myself. You are legally dead, and you have now a chance to begin life anew, an opportunity of which I hope you will take advantage. If you were to apply 3 weeks from today at the prison doors, they would not dare admit you. You are dead. Does that console you?" "Well, Squire, you can bet your bottom dollar I never thought I'd be pleased to hear I was dead, but I'm glad if it's all fixed as you say, and you can bet your last pair of boots I'm going to keep out of the jug in future if I can." "That's right. Now I can promise that if you answer all my questions truthfully, you shall be given money enough to afford you a new beginning in life." "Good enough," said Jack, briefly. "You were known in prison as Wyoming Ed." "Yes, sir." "If that was not your name, why did you use it?" "Because Colonel Jim, on the train, asked me to do that. He said it would give him a pull in England to get me free." Did you know Wyoming Ed?
15: Yes, sir. He was one of us three that held up the train.

0: but never mind that point. Colonel Jim Baxter shot Wyoming Ed and killed him. Why?
1: See here, my friend, you're going a little too fast.
0: I didn't say that.
2: He reached somewhat defiantly for the bottle from Canada.
0: Pardon me, I said, rising quietly and taking possession of the bottle myself. It grieves me more than I can say to restrict my hospitality. I have never done such a thing in my life before, but this is not a drinking bout. It is a very serious conference. The whisky you have already taken has given you a bogus courage and a false view of things. Are you going to tell me the truth, or are you not?
2: Jack pondered on this for a while, and then he said,
1: Well, sir, I'm perfectly willing to tell you the truth as far as it concerns myself, but I don't want to rat on a friend.
2: As I have said, he isn't your friend. He told you to take the name of Wyoming Ed so that he might blackmail the father of Wyoming Ed. He has done so for the last 5 years, living in luxury here in London and not moving a finger to help you. In fact, nothing would appall him more than to learn that you are now in this country. By this time he has probably received the news from the prison doctor that you are dead, and so thinks himself safe forever.
1: If you can prove that to me, said Jack.
2: I can and will, I interrupted. Then, turning to Sanderson, I demanded, When are you to meet this man next?
0: Tonight at 9 o'clock, he answered. His monthly payment is due, and he is clamouring for the large sum I told you of.
2: Where do you meet him? In London?
0: Yes.
2: At your master's town house?
0: Yes.
2: Will you take us there, and places where we can see him and he can't see us?
0: Yes. I trust to your honour, Mr. Valmont. A closed carriage will call for me at 8, and you can accompany me.
2: Still, after all, Mr. Valmont, we have no assurance that he is the same person this young man refers to.
0: I am certain he is. He does not go under the name of Colonel Jim Baxter, I suppose.
2: No.
0: The convict had been looking from one to the other of us during this colloquy. Suddenly he drew his chair up closer to the table.
1: Look here, he said. You fellas are square, I can see that, and after all said and done, you're the man that got me out of clink.
0: Now, I half suspicion you're right about Colonel Jim, but anyhow, I'll tell you exactly what happened. Colonel Jim was a Britisher, and I suppose that's why he and Wyoming Ed chummed together a good deal. We called Jim Baxter Colonel, but he never said he was a colonel or anything else. I was told he belonged to the British Army and that something happened in India so that he had to light out. He never talked about himself, but he was a mighty taking fellow when he laid out to please anybody. We called him Colonel because he was so straight in the back and walked as if he were on parade. When this young English tenderfoot came out, he and the Colonel got to be as thick as thieves, and the Colonel won a good deal of money from him at cards. But that didn't make any difference in their friendship. The Colonel almost always won when he played cards, and perhaps that's what started the talk about why he left the British Army. He was the luckiest beggar I ever knew in that line of business. We all met in the rush to the new goldfields, which didn't pan out worth a cent, and one after another of the fellas quit and went somewhere else. But Wyoming Ed, he held on, even after Colonel Jim wanted to quit. As long as there were plenty of fellows there, Colonel Jim never lacked money, although he didn't dig it out of the ground. But when the population thinned down to only a few of us, then we all struck hard times. Now I knew Colonel Jim was going to hold up a train. He asked me if I'd join him, and I said I would if there wasn't too many in the gang. I'd been into that business afore, and I knew there was no greater danger than to have a whole mob of fellows. 3 men can hold up a train better than 3 dozen. Everybody's scared except the express messenger, and it's generally easy to settle him, for he stands where the light is and we shoot from the dark. Well, I thought at first Wyoming Ed was on to the scheme, because when we were waiting in the cut to signal the train, he talked about us going on with her to San Francisco. But I thought he was only joking. I guess that Colonel Jim imagined that when it came to the pinch, Ed wouldn't back out and leave us in the lurch. He knew Ed was as brave as a lion. In the cut, where the train would be on the upgrade, the Colonel got his lantern ready, lit it and wrapped a thin red silk

0: handkerchief round it. The express was timed to pass up there about midnight, but it was near 1 o'clock when a headlight came in sight. We knew all the passengers would be in bed, in the sleepers, and asleep in the smoking car and the day coach. We didn't intend to meddle with them. The colonel had brought a stick or two of dynamite from the mines and was going to blow open the safe in the express car and climb out with whatever was inside. The train stopped to the signal all right, and the colonel fired a couple of shots just to let the engineer know we meant business. The engineer and fireman at once threw up their hands, and then the colonel turns to Ed, who was standing there like a man pole-axed, and says to him, mighty sharp, just like as if he was speaking to a regiment of soldiers, "You keep these two men covered. Come on, Jack," he says to me, and then we steps up to the door of the express car, which the fellow inside had got locked and bolted. The colonel fires his revolver in through the lock, then flung his shoulder agin the door, and it went in with a crash, which was followed instantly by another crash, for the little expressman was game right through. He'd put out the lights and was blazing away at the open door. The colonel sprang for cover inside the car and wasn't touched, but one of the shots took me just above the knee and broke my leg, so I went down in a heap. The minute the colonel counted 7 shots, he was onto that express messenger like a tiger and had him tied up in a hard knot before he could shake a stick. Then, quick as a wink, he struck a match and lit the lamp. Plucky as the express messenger was, he looked scared to death. And now when Colonel Jim held a pistol to his head, he gave up the keys and told him how to open the safe. I had fallen back against the corner of the car inside and was groaning with pain. Colonel Jim was scooping out the money from the shelves of the safe and stuffing it into a sack. "Are you hurt, Jack?" he cried. "Yeah, my leg's broke." "Don't let that trouble you. We'll get you clear all right. Do you think you can ride your horse?" "I don't believe it," I said. "I guess I'm done for." And I thought I was. Colonel Jim never looked round, but he went through that safe in a way that'd make your hair curl, throwing aside the bulky packages after tearing them open, taking only cash, which he thrust into a bag he had with him, till he was loaded like a millionaire. Then suddenly he swore, for the train began to move. "What's that fool Ed doing?" he shouted, rising to his feet. At that minute Ed came in, pistol in each hand and his face ablaze. "Here, you cursed thief," he cried. "I didn't come with you to rob a train." "Get outside, you fool," roared Colonel Jim. "Get outside and stop this train. Jack's got his leg broke. Don't come another step toward me, or I'll kill you." But Ed, he walked right on, Colonel Jim backing. Then there was a shot that rang like cannon fire in the closed car, and Ed fell forward on his face. Colonel Jim turned him over, and I saw he'd been hit square in the middle of the forehead. The train was now going at good speed, and we were already miles away from where our horses were tied. I never heard a man swear like Colonel Jim. He went through the pockets of Ed, and took a bundle of papers that was inside his coat, and this he stuffed away in his own clothes. Then he turned to me, and his voice was like a lamb. "Jack, old man," he said, "I can't help you. They're going to nab you, but not for murder. The expressman there will be your witness. It isn't murder anyhow on my part, but self-defense. You saw he was coming at me when I warned him to keep away." All this he said in a loud voice for the expressman to hear, and then he bent over to me and whispered, "I'll get the best lawyer I can for you, but I'm afraid they're bound to convict you, and if they do, I'll spend every penny of this money to get you free. You call yourself Wyoming Ed at the trial. I've taken all this man's papers so that he can't be identified, and don't you worry if you're sentenced, for remember, I'll be working night and day for you, and if money can get you out, you'll be got out, because these papers will help me to get the cash required. Ed's folks are rich in England, so they'll fork over to get you out if you pretend to be him." With that, he bade me goodbye and jumped off the train. There, gentlemen, that's the whole story, just as it happened, and that's why I thought it was Colonel Jim had sent you to get me free. There was not the slightest doubt in my mind that the convict had told the exact truth, and that night at 9 o'clock he identified Major Wren as the former Colonel Jim Baxter. Sanderson placed us in a gallery where we could see, but could not hear. The old man seemed determined that we should not know where we were, and took every precaution to keep us in the dark. I suppose he put us out of earshot, so that if the Major mentioned the name of the nobleman, we should not be any the wiser. We remained in the gallery for some time after the Major had left, before Sanderson came to us again, carrying with him a packet. "The carriage is waiting at the door," he said, "and with your permission, Monsieur Valmont, I will accompany you to your flat." I smiled at the old man's extreme caution, but he continued very gravely, "It's not that, Monsieur Valmont. I wish to consult with you, and if you will accept it, I have another commission to offer." "Well," said I, "I hope it's not so unsavoury as the last," but to this the old man made no response. There was silence in the carriage as we drove back to my flat. Sanderson had taken the precaution of pulling down the blinds of the carriage, which he need not have troubled to do, for, as I have said, it would have been the simplest matter in the world for me to have discovered who his employer was, if I had desired to know. As a matter of fact, I do not know to this day whom he represented. Once more in my room, with the electric light turned on, I was shocked and astonished to see the expression on Sanderson's face. It was the face of a man who would grimly commit murder and hang for it. If ever the thirst for vengeance was portrayed on a human countenance, it was on his that night. He spoke very quietly, laying down the packet before him on the table. "I think you will agree with me," he said, "that no punishment on earth is too severe for that creature calling himself Major Wren." "I'm willing to shoot him dead in the streets of London tomorrow," said the convict, "if you give the word." Sanderson went on implacably. "He not only murdered the son, but for 5 years has kept the father in an agony of sorrow and apprehension, bleeding him of money all the time, which was the least of his crimes. Tomorrow I shall tell my master that his son has been dead these 5 years, and, heavy as that blow must prove, it will be mitigated by the fact that his son died an honest and honourable man. I thank you for offering to kill this vile criminal. I intend that he shall die, but not so quickly or so mercifully." Here he untied the packet, and took from it a photograph which he handed to the convict. "Do you recognise that?" "Oh yes, that's Wyoming Ed, as he appeared at the mine, as indeed he appeared when he was shot." The photograph Sanderson then handed to me. "An article that I read about you in the paper, Monsieur Valmont, said you could impersonate anybody. Can you impersonate this young man?" "There's no difficulty in that," I replied. "Then will you do this? I wish you, too, to dress in that fashion. I shall give you particulars of the haunts of Major Wren. I want you to meet him, together and separately, as often as you can, until you drive him mad or to suicide." "He believes you to be dead," said Sanderson, addressing Jack. "I am certain he has the news by his manner tonight. He is extremely anxious to get the lump sum of money which I have been holding back from him. You may address him, for he will recognise your voice as well as your person. But Monsieur Valmont had better not speak, as then he might know it was not the voice of my poor young master. I suggest that you meet him first together, always at night. The rest I leave in your hands, Monsieur Valmont." With that the old man rose and left us. Perhaps I should stop this narration here, for I have often wondered if practically I am guilty of manslaughter. We did not meet Major Wren together, but arranged that he should encounter Jack under one lamp-post and me under the next. It was just after midnight, and the streets were practically deserted. The theatre crowds had gone, and the traffic was represented by the last buses and a belated cab now and then. Major Wren came down the steps of his club, and under the first lamp-post, with the light shining full upon him, Jack the convict stepped forth. "Colonel Jim," he said, "Ed and I are waiting for you. There were three in that robbery, and one was a traitor. His dead comrades asked the traitor to join them." The Major staggered back against the lamp-post, drew his hand across his brow, and muttered, Jack told me afterwards, "I must stop drinking. I must stop drinking." Then he pulled himself together and walked rapidly toward the next lamp-post. I stood out square in front of him, but made no sound. He looked at me with distended eyes, while Jack shouted out in his boisterous voice, that had no doubt often echoed over the plain, "Come on, Wyoming Ed, and never mind him. He must follow. Then he gave a war whoop. The Major did not turn round, but continued to stare at me, breathing stertorously like a person with apoplexy. I slowly pushed back my hat, and on my brow he saw the red mark of a bullet hole. He threw up his hands and fell with a crash to the pavement. Heart failure was the verdict of the coroner's jury.
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3: and Sibella Denton.
2: I do not love thee. No, I do not love thee. And yet, when thou art absent, I am sad, and envy even the bright blue sky above thee, whose quiet stars may see thee and be glad.
3: I do not love thee, yet I know not why. Whatever thou dost seems still well done to me, and often in my solitude I sigh, that those I do love are not more like thee.
2: I do not love thee, yet when thou art gone I hate the sound, though those who speak be dear, which breaks the lingering echo of the tone thy voice of music leaves upon my ear.
3: I do not love thee, yet thy speaking eyes, with their deep, bright, and most expressive blue, between me and the midnight heaven arise, oftener than any eyes I ever knew.
2: I know I do not love thee, yet, alas, others will scarcely trust my candid heart, and oft I catch them smiling as they pass, because they see me gazing where thou art.
3: End of
4: The Glove by Friedrich Schiller. Before his lion court, impatient for the sport, King Francis sat one day. The peers of his realm sat around, and in balcony high from the ground sat the ladies in beauteous array. And when with his finger he beckoned, the gate opened wide in a second, and in, with deliberate tread, enters a lion dread, and looks around, yet utters no sound. Then long he yawns and shakes his mane, and stretching each limb, down he lies again. Again signs the king. The next gate open flies, and lo, with a wild spring, a tiger out highs. When the lion he sees, loudly roars he about, and a terrible circle his tail traces out. Protruding his tongue past the lion he walks, and snarling with rage around him warily stalks. Then, growling anew, on one side lies down too. Again signs the king, and two gates open fly, and lo, with one spring, two leopards out high. On the tiger they rush, for the fight nothing loath. But he with his paws seizes hold of them both, and the lion with roaring gets up. Then all's still. The fierce beasts stalk around, madly thirsting to kill. From the balcony raised high above, a fair hand lets fall down a glove. Into the lists, where 'tis seen, the lion and tiger between. To the knight, Sir Delorges, in tone of jest, then speaks young Cunigund fair. Sir Knight, if the love that thou feel'st in thy breast is as warmed as thou'rt wont at each moment to swear, pick up, I pray thee, the glove that lies there. And the knight, in a moment with dauntless tread, jumps into the lists, nor seeks to linger, and from out of the mists of those monsters dread, picks up the glove with the daring finger. And the knights and the ladies of high degree with wonder and horror the action see, while he quietly brings in his hand the glove. The praise of his courage each mouth employs, meanwhile, with a tender look of love, the promise to him of coming joys. Fair Cunigund welcomes him back to his place, but he threw the glove point-blank in her face. Lady, no thanks from thee I'll receive. And that selfsame hour he took his leave.
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7: 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A Convert of the Mission. The largest tent of the Tassajara camp meeting was crowded to its utmost extent. The excitement of that dense mass was at its highest pitch. The Reverend Stephen Masterton, the single erect, passionate figure of that confused medley of kneeling worshippers, had reached the culminating pitch of his irresistible exhortatory power. Sighs and groans were beginning to respond to his appeals when the Reverend Brother was seen to lurch heavily forward and fall to the ground. At first the effect was that of a part of his performance. The groans redoubled, and 20 or 30 brethren threw themselves prostrate in humble imitation of the preacher. But Sister Deborah Stokes, perhaps through some special revelation of feminine intuition, grasped the fallen man, tore loose his black silk necktie, and dragged him free of the struggling, frantic crowd whose paroxysms he had just evoked. Howbeit, he was pale and unconscious, and unable to continue the service. Even the next day, when he had slightly recovered, it was found that any attempt to renew his fervid exhortations produced the same disastrous result. A council was hurriedly held by the elders. In spite of the energetic protests of Sister Stokes, it was held that the Lord was wrestling with his spirit, and he was subjected to the same extraordinary treatment from the whole congregation that he himself had applied to them. Propped up, pale and trembling, in the mourner's bench by two brethren, he was striven with, exhorted, prayed over, and admonished until insensibility mercifully succeeded convulsions. Spiritual therapeutics having failed, he was turned over to the weak and carnal nursing of womenfolk. But after a month of incapacity, he was obliged to yield to the flesh, and in the local dialect, to use a doctor. It so chanced that the medical practitioner of the district was a man of large experience, of military training, and plain speech. When, therefore, he one day found in his surgery a man of rude Western type, strong-limbed and sunburned, but trembling, hesitating, and neurotic in movement, after listening to his symptoms gravely, he asked abruptly, "And how much are you drinking now?" "I am a lifelong abstainer," stammered his patient in quivering indignation. But this was followed by another question, so frankly appalling to the hearer that he staggered to his feet. "I'm Stephen Masterton, known of men as a circuit preacher of the Northern California District," he thundered, "and an enemy of the flesh in all its forms." "I beg your pardon," responded Dr. Duchesne grimly, "but as you are suffering from excessive and repeated excitation of the nervous system, and the depression following prolonged artificial exaltation, it makes little difference whether the cause be spiritual, as long as there is a certain physical effect upon your body, which I believe you have brought to me to cure. Now, as to diet, you look all wrong there." "My food is of the simplest. I have no hankering for flesh pots," responded the patient. "I suppose you call saleratus bread and salt pork and flapjacks simple," said the doctor coolly. "They are common enough, and if you were working with your muscles instead of your nerves, in that frame of yours, they might not hurt you. But you are suffering as much from eating more than you can digest as the veriest gourmand. You must stop all that. Go down to a quiet watering place for 2 months." "I go to a watering place?" interrupted Masterton. "To the haunt of the idle, the frivolous, and wanton? Never." "Well, I'm not particular about a watering place," said the doctor with a shrug, "although a little idleness and frivolity with different food wouldn't hurt you. But you must go somewhere and change your habits and mode of life completely. I will find you some sleepy old Spanish town in the southern country where you can rest and diet. If this is distasteful to you," he continued grimly, "you can always call it a trial." Stephen Masterton may have thought so when, a week later, he found himself issuing from a rocky gorge into a rough, badly paved, hilly street which seemed to be only a continuation of the mountain road itself. It broadened suddenly into a square or plaza, flanked on each side by an irregular row of yellowing adobe houses, with the inevitable verandaed tienda in each corner, and the solitary galleried fonda, with a half-Moorish archway leading into an inner patio or courtyard in the center. The whole street stopped, as usual, at the very door of the Mission Church, a few hundred yards farther on, and under the shadow of the two belfry towers at each angle of the façade, as if this were the Ultima Thule of every traveler. But all that the eye rested on was ruined, worn, and crumbling. The adobe houses were cracked by the incessant sunshine of the half-year-long summer, or the more intermittent earthquake shock. The paved courtyard of the fonda was so uneven and sunken in the center that the lumbering wagon and faded diligencia stood on an incline, and the mules with difficulty kept their footing while being unladen. The whitened plaster had fallen from the feet of the two pillars that flanked the mission doorway like bandages from a gouty limb, leaving the reddish core of adobe visible. There were apparently as many broken tiles in the streets and alleys as there were on the heavy red roofs that everywhere asserted themselves, and even seemed to slide down the crumbling walls to the ground. There were hopeless gaps in grill and grating of doorways and windows, where the iron bars had dropped helplessly out or were bent at different angles. The walls of the peaceful mission garden and the warlike presidio were alike lost in the escalating vines or leveled by the pushing boughs of gnarled pear and olive trees that now surmounted them. The dust lay thick and impalpable in hollow and gutter, and rose in little vapory clouds with a soft detonation at every stroke of his horse's hoofs. Over all this dust and ruin, idleness seemed to reign supreme. From the velvet-jacketed figures lounging motionless in the shadows of the open doorways, so motionless that only the lazy drift of cigarette smoke betokened their breathing, to the reclining peons in the shade of the catalpa, or the squatting Indians in the arroyo, all was sloth and dirt. The Reverend Stephen Masterton felt his throat swell with his old exhortative indignation. A gaudy yellow fan waved languidly in front of a black, rose-crested head at a white-curtained window. He knew he was stifling with righteous wrath, and clapped his spurs to his horse. Nevertheless, in a few days, by the aid of a letter to the innkeeper, he was installed in a dilapidated adobe house, not unlike those he had seen, but situated in the outskirts and overlooking the garden and part of the refectory of the old mission. It had even a small garden of its own, if a strip of hot wall, overburdened with yellow and white roses, a dozen straggling calias, a bank of heliotrope, and an almond tree could be called a garden. It had an open doorway, but so heavily recessed in the thick walls that it preserved seclusion. A sitting room, and an alcoved bedroom with deep embrasured windows that, however, excluded the unwinking sunlight and kept an even monotone of shade. Strange to say, he found it cool, restful, and, in spite of the dust, absolutely clean, and, but for the scent of heliotrope, entirely inodorous. The dry air seemed to dissipate all noxious emanations and decay. The very dust itself, in its fine impalpability, was volatile, with a spice-like piquancy, and left no stain. A wrinkled Indian woman, brown and veined like a tobacco leaf, ministered to his simple wants. But these wants had also been regulated by Dr. Duchesne. He found himself, with some grave doubts of his effeminacy, breakfasting on a single cup of chocolate instead of his usual bowl of molasses-sweetened coffee, crumbling a crisp tortilla instead of the heavy saleratus bread, greasy flapjack, or the lard-fried steak, and, more wonderful still, completing his repast with purple grapes from the mission wall. He could not deny that it was simple, that it was even refreshing and consistent with the climate and his surroundings. On the other hand, it was the frugal diet of the commonest peasant, and were not those peons slothful idolaters? At the end of the week, his correspondence being also restricted by his doctor to a few lines to himself regarding his progress, he wrote to that adviser, "The trembling and unquiet has almost ceased. I have less nightly turmoil and visions. My carnal appetite seems to be amply mollified and soothed by these viands, whatever may be their ultimate effect upon the weakness of our common sinful nature. but I should not be truthful to you if I did not warn you that I am viewing with the deepest spiritual concern a decided tendency toward sloth, and a folding of the hands over matters that often, I fear, are spiritual as well as temporal. I would ask you to consider, in a spirit of love, if it be not wise to rouse my apathetic flesh, so as to strive, even with the feeblest exhortations, against this sloth in others, if only to keep oneself from falling into the pit of easy indulgence. What answer he received is not known, but it is to be presumed that he kept loyal faith with his physician, and gave himself up to simple walks and rides and occasional meditation. His solitude was not broken in upon. Curiosity was too active a vice, and induced too much exertion for his indolent neighbors, and the Americano's basking seclusion, though unlike the habits of his countrymen, did not affect them. The shopkeeper and innkeeper saluted him always with a profound courtesy, which awakened his slight resentment, partly because he was conscious that it was grateful to him, and partly that he felt he ought to have provoked in them a less satisfied condition. Once, when he had unwittingly passed the confines of his own garden, through a gap in the mission orchard, a lissome, black-coated shadow slipped past him with an obeisance so profound and gentle that he was startled at first into an awkward imitation of it himself, and then into an angry self-examination. He knew that he loathed that long-skirted, woman-like garment, that dangling, ostentatious symbol, that air of secrecy and mystery, and he inflated his chest above his loosely tied cravat and unbuttoned waistcoat with a contrasted sense of freedom. But he was conscious the next day of weakly avoiding a recurrence of this meeting, and in his self-examination put it down to his self-disciplined observance of his doctor's orders. But when he was strong again, and fitted for his master's work, how strenuously he should improve the occasion this gave him of attacking the scarlet woman among her slaves and worshippers. His afternoon meditations and the perusal of his only book, the Bible, were regularly broken in upon at about sunset by two or three strokes from the cracked bell that hung in the open belfry, which reared itself beyond the gnarled pear trees. He could not say that it was aggressive or persistent, like his own church bells, nor that it even expressed to him any religious sentiment. Moreover, it was not a Sabbath bell, but a daily one, and even then seemed to be only a signal to ears easily responsive, rather than a stern reminder, and the hour was always a singularly witching one. It was when the sun had slipped from the glaring red roofs, and the yellowing adobe of the mission walls, and the tall ranks of wild oats on the hillside were all of the one color of old gold. It was when the quivering heat of the arroyo and dusty expanse of plaza was blending with the soft breath of the sea fog that crept through the clefts of the coast range, until a refreshing balm seemed to fall like a benediction on all nature. It was when the trade wind-swept and irritated surfaces of the rocky gorge beyond were soothed with clinging vapors, when the pines above no longer rocked monotonously, and the great undulating sea of the wild oat plains had gone down and was at rest. It was at this hour one afternoon that, with the released scents of the garden, there came to him a strange and subtle perfume that was new to his senses. He laid aside his book, went into the garden, and, half unconscious of his trespass, passed through the mission orchard and thence into the little churchyard beside the church. Looking at the strange inscriptions in an unfamiliar tongue, he was singularly touched with the few cheap memorials lying upon the graves, like childish toys, and for the moment overlooked the papistic emblems that accompanied them. It struck him vaguely that death, the common leveler, had made even the symbols of a faith eternal inferior to those simple records of undying memory and affection, and he was for a moment startled into doubt. He walked to the door of the church. To his surprise, it was open. Standing upon the threshold, he glanced inside and stood for a moment utterly bewildered. In a man of refined taste and education, that bizarre and highly colored interior would have only provoked a smile or shrug. To Stephen Masterton's highly emotional nature, but artistic inexperience, strangely enough, it was profoundly impressive. The heavily timbered, roughly hewn roof, barred with alternate bands of blue and Indian red, the crimson hangings, the gold and black draperies, affected this religious backwoodsman exactly as they were designed to affect the heathen and acolytes for whose conversion the temple had been reared. He could scarcely take his eyes from the tinsel-crowned Mother of Heaven, resplendent in white and gold and glittering with jewels, the radiant shield before the host, illuminated by tall spectral candles in the mysterious obscurity of the altar, dazzled him like the rayed disk of the setting sun. A gentle murmur, as of the distant sea, came from the altar. In his naive bewilderment, he had not seen the few kneeling figures in the shadow of column and aisle. It was not until a man whom he recognized as a muleteer he had seen that afternoon, gambling and drinking in the fonda, slipped by him like a shadow and sank upon his knees in the center of the aisle, that he realized the overpowering truth. He, Stephen Masterton, was looking upon some rite of popish idolatry. He was turning quickly away when the keeper of the tienda, a man of sloth and sin, gently approached him from the shadow of a column with a mute gesture, which he took to be one of invitation. A fierce protest of scorn and indignation swelled to his throat, but died upon his lips. Yet he had strength enough to erect his gaunt, emaciated figure, throwing out his long arms and extended palms in the attitude of defiant exorcism, and then rush swiftly from the church. As he did so, he thought he saw a faint smile cross the shopkeeper's face, and a whispered exchange of words with a neighboring worshipper of more exalted appearance came to his ears, but it was not intelligible to his comprehension. The next day, he wrote to his doctor in that quaint grandiloquence of written speech with which the half-educated man balances the slips of his colloquial phrasing. "Do not let the purgation of my flesh be unduly protracted. What with the sloth and idolatries of Baal and Ashtaroth, which I see daily around me, I feel that, without a protest, not only the flesh, but the spirit is mortified. But my bodily strength is mercifully returning, and I found myself yesterday able to take a long ride at that hour which they here keep sacred for an idolatrous rite under the beautiful name of the Angelus. Thus do they bear false witness to him. Can you tell me the meaning of the Spanish words Don Quixote? I am ignorant of these sensuous southern languages, and am aware that this is not the correct spelling, but I have striven to give the phonetic equivalent. It was used, I am inclined to think, in reference to myself, by an idolater. P.S. You need not trouble yourself. I have just ascertained that the words in question were simply the title of an idle novel, and, of course, could not possibly refer to me. Howbeit, it was as Don Quixote, that is, the common Spaniard's conception of the Knight of La Mancha, merely the simple fanatic and madman, that Mr. Stephen Masterton ever after rode all unconsciously through the streets of the mission, amid the half-pitying, half-smiling glances of the people. In spite of his meditations, his single volume, and his habit of retiring early, he found his evenings were growing lonely and tedious. He missed the prayer meeting and, above all, the hymns. He had a fine baritone voice, sympathetic, as may be imagined, but not cultivated. One night, in the seclusion of his garden, and secure in his distance from other dwellings, he raised his voice in a familiar camp-meeting hymn with a strong covenanter's ring in the chorus. Growing bolder as he went on, he at last filled the quiet night with the strenuous sweep of his chant. Surprised at his own fervor, he paused for a moment, listening, half-frightened, half-ashamed of his outbreak. But there was only the trilling of the night wind in the leaves, or the far-off yelp of a coyote. For a moment he thought he heard the metallic twang of a stringed instrument in the mission garden beyond his own, and remembered his contiguity to the church with a stir of defiance. But he was relieved, nevertheless. His pent-up emotion had found vent, and without the nervous excitement that had followed his old exaltation. That night he slept better. He had found the Lord again, with psalmody. The next evening he chanced upon a softer hymn of the same simplicity, but with a vein of human tenderness in its aspirations, which his more hopeful mood gently rendered. At the conclusion of the first verse he was, however, distinctly conscious of being followed by the same twanging sound he had heard on the previous night, and which even his untutored ear could recognize as an attempt to accompany him. But before he had finished the second verse, the unknown player, after an ingenious but ineffectual essay to grasp the right chord, abandoned it with an impatient and almost pettish flourish, and a loud bang upon the sounding board of the unseen instrument. Masterton finished it alone. With his curiosity excited, however, he tried to discover the locality of the hidden player. The sound evidently came from the mission garden, but in his ignorance of the language, he could not even interrogate his Indian housekeeper. On the third night, however, His hymn was uninterrupted by any sound from the former musician. A sense of disappointment, he knew not why, came over him. The kindly overture of the unseen player had been a relief to his loneliness, yet he had barely concluded the hymn when the familiar sound again struck his ears. But this time the musician played boldly, confidently, and with a singular skill on the instrument. The brilliant prelude over, to his entire surprise and some confusion, a soprano voice, high, childish, but infinitely quaint and fascinating, was mischievously uplifted. But alas, even to his ears, ignorant of the language, it was very clearly a song of levity and wantonness, of freedom and license, of coquetry and incitement. Yet such was its fascination that he fancied it was reclaimed by the delightful, childlike, and innocent expression of the singer. Enough that this tall, gaunt, broad-shouldered man arose and, overcome by a curiosity almost as childlike, slipped into the garden and glided with an Indian softness of tread toward the voice. The moon shone full upon the ruined mission wall tipped with clusters of dark foliage. Half hiding, half mingling with one of them, an indistinct bulk of light-colored huddled fleeces like an extravagant bird's nest hung the unknown musician. So intent was the performer's preoccupation that Masterton actually reached the base of the wall immediately below the figure without attracting its attention. But his foot slipped on the crumbling debris with a snapping of dry twigs. There was a quick little cry from above. He had barely time to recover his position before the singer, impulsively leaning over the parapet, had lost hers and fell outward. But Masterton was tall, alert, and self-possessed, and threw out his long arms. The next moment they were full of soft flounces. A struggling figure was against his breast, and a woman's frightened little hands around his neck. But he had broken her fall, and almost instantly, yet with infinite gentleness, he released her unharmed, with hardly her crisp flounces crumpled, in an upright position against the wall. Even her guitar, still hanging from her shoulder by a yellow ribbon, had bounded elastic and resounding against the wall, but lay intact at her satin-slippered feet. She caught it up with another quick little cry, but this time more of sauciness than fear, and drew her little hand across its strings half-defiantly. "I hope you are not hurt," said the circuit preacher gravely. She broke into a laugh so silvery that he thought it no extravagance to liken it to the moonbeams that played over her, made audible. She was lithe, yet plump, barred with black and yellow, and small-waisted like a pretty wasp. Her complexion in that light was a sheen of pearl satin that made her eyes blacker and her little mouth redder than any other color could. She was small, but, remembering the 14-year-old wife of the shopkeeper, he felt that, for all her childish voice and features, she was a grown woman, and a sudden shyness took hold of him. But she looked pertly in his face, stood her guitar upright before her, and put her hands behind her back as she leaned saucily against the wall and shrugged her shoulders. "It was the fault of you," she said in a broken English that seemed as much infantine as foreign. "What for you not remain to yourself in your own casa? So eat calm. You creep so in the dark, and shake my wall, and I fall. And she," pointing to the guitar, "is almost broke. And for all this, I have only make to you a serenade, ingrate." "I beg your pardon," said Masterton quickly, "but I was curious. I thought I might help you, and..." "Make yourself another cat on the wall, eh? No, one is enough, thank you." A frown lowered on Masterton's brow. "You don't understand me," he said bluntly. "I did not know who was here." "Ah, bueno. Then it is Pepita Ramirez, you see," she said, tapping her bodice with one little finger. "All the same, the niece from Manuel Garcia, who keeps the mission garden and leaf there. And you?"
8: "My name is Masterton."
9: "How much?"
8: "Masterton," he repeated. She tried to pronounce it once or twice desperately, and then shook her little head so violently that a yellow rose fastened over her ear fell to the ground. But she did not heed it, nor the fact that Masterton had picked it up.
9: "Ah, I cannot," she said poutingly. "It is as difficult to make go as my guitar with your serenade." "Can you not say Stephen Masterton?"
8: he asked more gently, with a returning and forgiving sense of her childishness.
9: "Estefan? Ah, Esteban. Yes, Don Esteban. Bueno. Then, Don Esteban, what for you sing so melancholy one night, and one night so fierce? The melancholy, he is not so bad, but the fierce, ah, he is wicked. Is it how the Americano make always his serenade?"
8: Masterton's brow again darkened, and his hymn of exultation had been mistaken by these people, by this wanton child. "It was no serenade," he replied curtly. "It was in the praise of the Lord."
9: "Of how much?"
8: "Of the Lord of hosts, of the Almighty in heaven." He lifted his long arms reverently on high.
9: "Oh,"
8: she said, with a frightened look, slightly edging away from the wall. At a secure distance, she stopped.
9: "Then you are a soldier, Don Esteban?"
8: "No."
9: "Then what for you think I am a soldier of the Lord, and you will make die in his army? Oh, yes, you have said."
8: She gathered up her guitar tightly under her arm, shook her small finger at him gravely, and said,
9: "You are a humbug, Don Esteban. Good a night,"
8: and began to glide away.
9: "One moment, Miss Ramirez," called Masterton. You have forgotten your rose," he added feebly, holding up the flower.
8: She halted.
9: "Ah, yes, he have drop. You have pick him up. He is yours. I have drop. You have pick me up. But I am not yours. Good a night, Comandante Don Esteban."
8: With a light laugh, she ran along beside the wall for a little distance, suddenly leaped up and disappeared in one of the largest gaps in its ruined and helpless structure. Stephen Masterton gazed after her stupidly, still holding the rose in his hand. Then he threw it away and re-entered his home. Lighting his candle, he undressed himself, prayed fervently, so fervently that all remembrance of the idle, foolish incident was wiped from his mind, and went to bed. He slept well and dreamlessly. The next morning, when his thoughts recurred to the previous night, this seemed to him a token that he had not deviated from his spiritual integrity. It did not occur to him that the thought itself was a tacit suspicion. So his feet quite easily sought the garden again in the early sunshine, even to the wall where she had stood. But he had not taken into account the vivifying freshness of the morning, the renewed promise of life and resurrection in the pulsing air and potent sunlight, and as he stood there he seemed to see the figure of the young girl again leaning against the wall in all the charm of her irrepressible and innocent youth. More than that, he found the whole scene reenacting itself before him, the nebulous drapery half hidden in the foliage, the cry and the fall, the momentary soft contact of the girl's figure against his own, the clinging arms around his neck, the brush and fragrance of her flounces. All this came back to him with a strength he had not felt when it occurred. He was turning hurriedly away when his eyes fell upon the yellow rose still lying in the debris where he had thrown it, but still pure, fresh, and unfaded. He picked it up again, with a singular fancy that it was the girl herself, and carried it into the house. As he placed it half shyly in a glass on his table, a wonderful thought occurred to him. Was not the episode of last night a special providence? Was not that young girl, wayward and childlike, a mere neophyte in her idolatrous religion, as yet unsteeped in sloth and ignorance, presented to him as a brand to be snatched from the burning? Was not this the opportunity of conversion he had longed for? This the chance of exercising his gifts of exhortation that he had been hiding in the napkin of solitude and seclusion? Nay, was not all this predestined? His illness, his consequent exile to this land of false gods, this contiguity to the mission, was not all this part of a supremely ordered plan for the girl's salvation? And was he not elected and ordained for that service? Nay, more, was not the girl herself a mere unconscious instrument in the hands of a higher power? Was not her voluntary attempt to accompany him in his devotional exercise a vague stirring of that predestined force within her? Was not even that wantonness and frivolity, contrasted with her childishness, which he had at first misunderstood, the stirrings of the flesh and the spirit, and was he to abandon her in that struggle of good and evil? He lifted his bowed head, that had been resting on his arm before the little flower on the table, as if it were a shrine, with a flash of resolve in his blue eyes. The wrinkled Concepcion coming to her duties in the morning, scarcely recognized her gloomily abstracted master in this transfigured man. He looked 10 years younger. She met his greeting and the few direct inquiries that his new resolve enabled him to make more freely with some information, which a later talk with the shopkeeper, who had a fuller English vocabulary, confirmed in detail.
9: Yes, truly this was a niece of the mission gardener, who lived with her uncle in the ruined wing of the Presidio. She had taken her first communion 4 years ago. Ah, yes, she was a great musician, and could play on the organ. And the guitar, ah, yes, of a certainty. She was gay, and flirted with the caballeros, young and old, but she cared not for any.
8: Whatever satisfaction this latter statement gave Masterton, he believed it was because the absence of any disturbing worldly affection would make her an easier convert. But how continue this chance acquaintance and effect her conversion? For the first time, Masterton realized the value of expediency. While his whole nature impelled him to seek her society frankly and publicly, and exhort her openly, he knew that this was impossible. Still more, he remembered her unmistakable fright at his first expression of faith. He must be wise as the serpent and harmless as the dove. He must work upon her soul alone and secretly. He, who would have shrunk from any clandestine association with a girl from mere human affection, saw no wrong in a covert intimacy for the purpose of religious salvation. Ignorant as he was of the ways of the world, and inexperienced in the usages of society, he began to plan methods of secretly meeting her with all the intrigue of a gallant. The perspicacity, as well as the intuition of a true lover, had descended upon him in this effort of mere spiritual conquest. Armed with his information and a few Spanish words, he took the yellow Concepcion aside and gravely suborned her to carry a note to be delivered secretly to Miss Ramirez. To his great relief and some surprise, the old woman grinned with intelligence, and her withered hand closed with a certain familiar dexterity over the epistle and the accompanying gratuity. To a man less naively one-ideed, it might have awakened some suspicion, but to the more sanguine hopefulness of Masterton, it only suggested the fancy that Concepcion herself might prove to be open to conversion, and that he should in due season attempt her salvation also. But that would be later, for Concepcion was always with him and accessible. The girl was not. The note which had cost him some labor of composition, simple and almost businesslike as was the result, ran as follows.
9: I wish to see you upon some matter of grave concern to yourself. Will you oblige me by coming again to the wall of the mission tonight at early candlelight? It would avert worldly suspicion if you brought also your guitar.
8: The afternoon dragged slowly on. Concepcion returned. She had with great difficulty managed to see the señorita, but not alone. She had, however, slipped the note into her hand, not daring to wait for an answer. In his first hopefulness, Masterton did not doubt what the answer would be, but as evening approached he grew concerned as to the girl's opportunities of coming, and regretted that he had not given her a choice of time. Before his evening meal was finished, he began to fear for her willingness, and doubt the potency of his note. He was accustomed to exhort orally. Perhaps he ought to have waited for the chance of speaking to her directly without writing. When the moon rose, he was already in the garden. Lingering at first in the shadow of an olive tree, he waited until the moonbeams fell on the wall and its crests of foliage. But nothing moved among that ebony tracery. His ear was strained for the familiar tinkle of the guitar. All was silent. As the moon rose higher, he at last boldly walked to the wall and listened for any movement on the other side of it. But nothing stirred. She was evidently not coming. His note had failed. He was turning away sadly, but as he faced his home again, he heard a light laugh beside him. He stopped. A black shadow stepped out from beneath his own almond tree. He started when, with a gesture that seemed familiar to him, the upper part of the shadow seemed to fall away with a long black mantilla, and the face of the young girl was revealed. He could see now that she was clad in black lace from head to foot. She looked taller, older, and he fancied even prettier than before. A sudden doubt of his ability to impress her, a swift realization of all the difficulties of the attempt, and for the first time perhaps a dim perception of the incongruity of the situation came over him.
9: "I was looking for you on the wall," he stammered. Madre de Dios, she retorted with a laugh and her old audacity. You would that I shall always hang there and drop upon you like a pear when you shake the tree? No. You haven't brought your guitar, he continued, still more awkwardly, as he noticed that she held only a long black fan in her hand. For why? You would that I play it? And when my uncle say, Where go Pepita? She is lost. Someone shall say, Oh, I have hear her tink-a-tink in the garden of the Americano, who leave alone. And then it is finish. Masterton began to feel exceedingly uncomfortable. There was something in this situation that he had not dreamed of. But with the persistency of an awkward man, he went on. But you played on the wall the other night, and tried to accompany me. But that was last night, and on the wall. I had not speak to you. You had not speak to me. You had not sent me the little note by your peon. She stopped, and suddenly opening her fan before her face, so that only her mischievous eyes were visible, added, You had not asked me then to come to hear you make love to me, Don Esteban. That is the difference. The circuit preacher felt the blood rush to his face. Anger, shame, mortification, remorse, and fear alternately strove with him, but above all and through all he was conscious of a sharp, exquisite pleasure that frightened him still more. Yet he managed to exclaim, No, no, you cannot think me capable of such a cowardly trick. The girl started, more at the unmistakable sincerity of his utterance than at the words, whose full meaning she may have only imperfectly caught.
10: A trick? A trick? She slowly and wonderingly repeated.
7: Then suddenly, as if comprehending him, she turned her round black eyes full upon him and dropped her fan from her face.
10: And what for you ask me to come here, then?
9: I wanted to talk with you, he began, on far more serious matters. I wished to...
7: But he stopped. He could not address this quaint child-woman staring at him in black-eyed wonder in either the measured or the impetuous terms with which he would have exhorted a mature, responsible being. He made a step toward her. She drew back, striking at his extended hand half impatiently, half mischievously with her fan. He flushed, and then burst out bluntly,
9: I want to talk with you about your soul.
10: My what?
9: Your immortal soul, unhappy girl.
10: What have you to make with that? Are you a devil?
7: Her eyes grew rounder, though she faced him boldly.
9: I am a minister of the gospel, he said in hurried entreaty. You must hear me for a moment. I would save your soul.
10: My immortal soul live with the padre at the mission. You must seek her there. My mortal body, she added with a mischievous smile, say to you, good night, Don Esteban.
7: She dropped him a little curtsy and ran away.
9: One moment, Miss Ramirez, said Masterton eagerly, but she had already slipped beyond his reach.
7: He saw her little black figure passing swiftly beside the moonlit wall, saw it suddenly slide into a shadowy fissure and vanish. In his blank disappointment, he could not bear to re-enter the house he had left so sanguinely a few moments before, but walked moodily in the garden. His discomfiture was the more complete since he felt that his defeat was owing to some mistake in his methods and not the incorrigibility of his subject. Was it not a spiritual weakness in him to have resented so sharply the girl's imputation that he wished to make love to her? He should have borne it as Christians had even before now borne slander and false testimony for their faith. He might even have accepted it and let the triumph of her conversion in the end prove his innocence. Or was his purpose incompatible with that sisterly affection he had so often preached to the women of his flock? He might have taken her hand and called her Sister Pepita, even as he had called Deborah sister. He recalled the fact that he had, for an instant, held her struggling in his arms. He remembered the thrill that the recollection had caused him, and somehow it now sent a burning blush across his face. He hurried back into the house. The next day, a thousand wild ideas took the place of his former settled resolution. He would seek the padre, this custodian of the young girl's soul. He would convince him of his error, or beseech him to give him an equal access to her spirit. He would seek the uncle of the girl and work upon his feelings. Then, for 3 or 4 days, he resolved to put the young girl from his mind, trusting after the fashion of his kind for some special revelation from a supreme source as an indication for his conduct. This revelation presently occurred, as it is apt to occur when wanted.
8: One evening, his heart leaped at the familiar sound of Pepita's guitar in the distance. Whatever his ultimate intention now, he hurriedly ran into the garden. The sound came from the former direction, but as he unhesitatingly approached the mission wall, he could see that she was not upon it, and as the notes of her guitar were struck again, he knew that they came from the other side.

0: astounded. Her recollection of the air and words was the more wonderful, for he remembered now that he had only sung that particular hymn once. But to his still greater delight and surprise, her voice rose again in the second verse, with a touch of plaintiveness that swelled his throat. "We are traveling home to God, in the way our fathers trod. They are happy now, and we soon their happiness shall see." The simple, almost childish words, so childish that they might have been the fitting creation of her own childish lips, here died away with a sweep and crash of the whole strings. Breathless silence followed, in which Stephen Masterton could feel the beatings of his own heart. "Miss Ramirez," he called, in a voice that scarcely seemed his own. There was no reply. "Pepita," he repeated. It was strangely like the accent of a lover, but he no longer cared. Still, the singer's voice was silent. Then he ran swiftly beside the wall, as he had seen her run, until he came to the fissure. It was overgrown with vines and brambles, almost as impenetrable as an abatis. But if she had pierced it in her delicate crepe dress, so could he. He brushed roughly through and found himself in a glimmering aisle of pear trees close by the white wall of the mission church. For a moment, in that intricate tracing of ebony and ivory made by the rising moon, he was dazzled, but evidently his eruption into the orchard had not been as lithe and silent as her own, for a figure in a parti-colored dress suddenly started into activity, and running from the wall, began to course through the trees until it became apparently a part of that involved pattern. Nothing daunted, however, Stephen Masterton pursued. His speed increased as he recognized the flounces of Pepita's barred dress, but the young girl had the advantage of knowing the locality, and could evade her pursuer by unsuspected turns and doubles. For some moments this fanciful sylvan chase was kept up in perfect silence. It might have been a woodland nymph pursued by a wandering shepherd. Masterton presently saw that she was making toward a tiled roof that was now visible as projecting over the Presidio wall, and was evidently her goal of refuge. He redoubled his speed. With skillful audacity and sheer strength of his broad shoulders, he broke through a dense ceanothus hedge which Pepita was swiftly skirting, and suddenly appeared between her and her house. With her first cry, the young girl turned and tried to bury herself in the hedge. But in another stride, the circuit preacher was at her side and caught her panting figure in his arms. While he had been running, he had swiftly formulated what he should do and what he should say to her. To his simple appeal for her companionship and willing ear, he would add a brotherly tenderness that should invite her trustfulness in him. He would confess his wrong and ask her forgiveness of his abrupt solicitations. He would propose to teach her more hymns. They would practice psalmody together. Even this priest, the custodian of her soul, could not object to that. But chiefly, he would thank her. He would tell her how she had pleased him, and this would lead to more serious and thoughtful converse. All this was in his mind while he ran, was upon his lips as he caught her, and for an instant she lapsed, exhausted, in his arms. But alas, even in that moment he suddenly drew her toward him and kissed her as only a lover could. The wire grass was already yellowing on the Tasajara plains with the dusty decay of the long dry summer when Dr. Duchesne returned to Tasajara. He came to see the wife of Deacon Sanderson, who, having for the 12th time added to the population of the settlement, was not doing as well as everybody, except possibly Dr. Duchesne, expected. After he had made this hollow-eyed, overburdened, undernourished woman as comfortable as he could in her rude, neglected surroundings, to change the dreary chronicle of suffering, he turned to the husband and said, "And what has become of Mr. Masterton, who used to be in your vocation?" A long groan came from the deacon. "Hallo! I hope he has not had a relapse," said the doctor earnestly. "I thought I'd knocked all that nonsense out of him. I beg your pardon. I mean," he added hurriedly, "he wrote to me only a few weeks ago that he was picking up his strength again and doing well."
1: "In his weak, gross, sinful flesh, yes, no doubt," returned the deacon scornfully, "and perhaps even in a worldly sense, for those who value the vanities of life. But he is lost to us, for all time, and lost to eternal life forever. Not," he continued in sanctimonious vindictiveness, "but that I often had my doubts of Brother Masterton's steadfastness. He was too much given to imagery and song."
0: "But what has he done?" persisted Dr. Duchesne.
1: "Done? He has embraced the Scarlet Woman."
0: "Dear me," said the doctor, "so soon? Is it anybody you knew here? Not anybody's wife, eh?"

0: "He has entered the Church of Rome," said the deacon indignantly. "He has forsaken the God of his fathers for the tents of the idolaters. He is the consort of papists and the slave of the Pope." "But are you sure?" said Dr. Duchesny, with perhaps less concern than before. "Sure," returned the deacon angrily. "Didn't Brother Bulkley, on account of warning reports made by a God-fearing and soul-seeking teamster, make a special pilgrimage to this land of Sodom to inquire and spy out its wickedness? Didn't he find Stephen Masterton steeped in the iniquity of practicing on an organ, he that scorned even a violin or harmonium in the tents of the Lord, in an idolatrous chapel, with a foreign female papist for a teacher? Didn't he find him a guest at the board of a Jesuit priest, visiting the schools of the mission where this young Jezebel of a singer teaches the children to chant in unknown tongues? Didn't he find him living with a wrinkled Indian witch who called him Padroni, and speaking her gibberish? Didn't he find him, who left here a man mortified in flesh and spirit and pale with striving with sinners, fat and rosy from native wines and fleshpots, and even vain and gaudy in colored apparel? And last of all, didn't Brother Bulkley hear that a rumor was spread far and wide that this miserable backslider was to take to himself a wife in one of these strange women, that very Jezebel who seduced him? What do you call that?"
1: "It looks a good deal like human nature," said the doctor musingly. "But I call it a cure."
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3: Anatole Dubois et de Harshaw by Wallace Bruce Amsbury. "My wife and me, we read so much in paper here of late about Chicago horse show, we remember day and date. We make it up together that we go and see that show. There's something there we find it out, maybe we want to know. We leave the little farm a while, that's near the Bobonet. We're soon up to Chicago town for spend the night and day. I never lock that busy place, it's most too swift for me. We waste no time, but got to place that we is come to see. We pay the price for take us in, they give me 2 ticket. Charlotte and me we come to see the horse show now, you bet. We soon got in it very much, the push I think you call, to inside of the big building, we're going to see it all. The Colosseum is the place they make the horse show there. 5 times so big than any barn at Bobonet by gar. I'm look around for place they have for them to pitch the hay. I guess it's out of sight, I think. There's one man to me say. And then we walk around and round some horses for to see. There's pretty women's, lots of them. But for the life of me, I cannot see the trotter nag, or what's called thoroughbred. I wonder if we make mistake, got in wrong place instead. But Charlotte is not disappoint. Her eyes, they shine so bright. It's when she see them women's folks, they dance with much delight. I then was take a look myself on ladies with fine dress. There's nothing else in that whole place that is so interest. I say, Charlotte, say I to her, that lady in the box seat, across the way was one big swell, her beauty's hard to beat. They've one got that funny eyeglass upon a little stick. I think she is most fine looking when she bow and speck. It's pretty dress that she's got on. I lack the polonaise. Ver bodice is all mix up with jabot all the ways. That's hang in front with pleats all round. It's one fine tableau. And then Charlotte, she turned to me and asked me how I know so much about the big horse show which we are come for see. And then I up and told her there that I had come to be expert on information-y. Read paper, I find out. what all is in the horse's show, and what's it all about? I point to lady in next box. She's fix up mighty well. I wish I could have words enough what she had on to tell. The first part it was nothing much. From cloth it was quite free. Like fleur-de-lis at Easter time, most beautiful to see. And then there is commence a line of fluffy cream souffle. My wife, it make her very dizzy, she's not a word to say. And then come yard of crepe de chien, with omelette stripe beneath. And fill it up with fine grip jewels and concertina pleat. Mon Dieu, and who would ever think that horse show was like this? A horse show there without no horse, I think that's strange business. But I suppose after the man, the dry goods bill the pay, there's nothing left to spend on horse until some other day. I tell you, every hour you leave, you find out something new. And now I have some words to tell, some good it might do you. It's mighty funny, the advice I'm give to you, of course. But never go to horse's show, expecting to see horse.
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5: 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Read for LibriVox.org by Mark Smith of Simpsonville, South Carolina. The poem is subtitled, For My Mother. The fragile splendor of the level sea, the moon's serene and silver-veiled face, make of this vessel an enchanted place full of white mirth and golden sorcery. Now, for a time, shall careless laughter be blended with song to lend song sweeter grace, and the old stars in their unending race shall heed and envy young humanity. And yet tonight, 100 leagues away, these waters blush a strange and awful red. Before the moon, a cloud obscenely gray rises from decks that crash with flying lead, and these stars smile their immemorial way on waves that shroud 1,000 newly dead.
6: The Wonder of It by Harriet Munro. Read for LibriVox.org by Alan Davis Drake. How wild, how witch-like weird that life should be, that the insensate rock dare dream of me, and take to bursting out and burgeoning, oh, long ago, yo-ho, and wearing green, how stark and strange a thing that life should be. Oh, mystic mad, a rigadoon of glee, that dust should rise and leap alive and flee afoot, a wing, and shake the deeps with cries. Oh, far away, yo-hey! What moony mask, what arrogant disguise that life should be!
7: California City Landscape. On a mountainside, the real estate agents put up signs marking the city lots to be sold there. A man whose father and mother were Irish ran a goat farm halfway down the mountain. He drove a covered wagon years ago, understood how to handle a rifle, shot grouse, buffalo, Indians in a single year, and now was raising goats around a shanty down at the foot of the mountain. Two Japanese families had flower farms. A man and a woman were in rows of sweet peas, picking the pink and white flowers to put in baskets and take to the Los Angeles market. They were clean as what they handled. There in the morning sun, the big people and the baby faces. Across the road, high on another mountain, stood a house saying, "I am it," a commanding house. There was the home of a motion picture director, famous for lavish whorehouse interiors, clothes ransacked from the latest designs for women, and the combats of male against female. The mountain, the scenery, the layout of the landscape, and the peace of the morning sun as it happened, the miles of houses pocketed in the valley beyond, it was all worth looking at, worth wondering about. How long it might last, how young it might be.
8: My Love is in a Light Attire by James Joyce for LibriVox.org, narrated by Sean McKinley. My love is in a light attire among the apple trees, where the gay winds do most desire to run in companies. There, where the gay winds stay to woo the young leaves as they pass, my love goes slowly, bending to her shadow on the grass. And where the sky's a pale blue cup over the laughing land, my love goes lightly, holding up her dress with dainty hand.
6: The Sound of Trees by Robert Frost, read for LibriVox.org by Alan Davis Drake. I wonder about the trees. Why do we wish to bear forever the noise of these more than another noise so close to our dwelling place? We suffer them by the day, till we lose all measure of pace and fixity in our joys, and acquire a listening air. They are that talks of going, but never gets away, and that talks no less for knowing, as it grows wiser and older, that now it means to stay. My feet tug at the floor, and my head sways to my shoulder sometimes, when I watch trees sway, from the window or the door. I shall set forth for somewhere. I shall make the reckless choice some day, when they are in voice and tossing, so as to scare the white clouds over them on. I shall have less to say, but I shall be gone.
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11: The Buddhic Consciousness by C.W. Leadbeater. This is a LibriVox recording. All LibriVox recordings are in the public domain. 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All students are theoretically acquainted with the idea of the Buddhic plane and its wonderful characteristic of unity of consciousness, but most of them probably regard the possibility of obtaining any personal experience of that consciousness as belonging to the far distant future. The full development of the Buddhic vehicle is for most of us still remote, for it belongs to the stage of the fourth, or arhat, initiation. But it is perhaps not entirely impossible for those who are as yet far from that level to gain some touch of that higher type of consciousness in quite another way. I was myself brought along what I should describe as the ordinary and commonplace line of occult development, and I had to fight my way laboriously upward, conquering one subplane after another, first in the astral world, then in the mental, and then in the Buddhic, which means that I had a full use of my astral, mental, and causal vehicles before anything came to me that I could define certainly as a real Buddhic experience. This method is slow and toilsome, though I think it has its advantages in developing accuracy in observation, in making sure of each step before the next is taken. I have no doubt whatever that it was the best for a person of my temperament. Indeed, It was probably the only way possible for me, but it does not follow that other people may not have quite other opportunities. It has happened to me in the course of my work to come into contact with a number of those who are undergoing occult training, and perhaps the fact which emerges most prominently from my experience in that direction in the marvelous variety of method employed by our masters. So closely adapted is the training to the individual that in no two cases it is the same. Not only has every master his own plan, but the same master adopts a different scheme for each pupil, so each person is brought along exactly that line which is most suitable for him. A remarkable instance of this variability of method came under my notice not long ago, and I think that an explanation of it may perhaps be useful to some of our students. Let me first remind them of the curious, inverted way in which the ego is reflected in the personality, the higher manas, or intellect, images itself in the mental body, the intuition, or buddhi, reflects itself in the astral body, and the spirit, or atma, itself somehow corresponds to the physical. These correspondences show themselves in the three methods of individualization, and they play their part in certain inner developments. But until lately, it had not occurred to me that they could be turned to practical account at a much earlier stage by the aspirant for the occult progress. A certain student of deeply affectionate nature developed, as it was quite right and proper that he should, an intense love for the teacher who had been appointed by his master to assist him in the preliminary training. He made it a daily practice to form a strong mental image of that teacher, and then pour out his love upon him with all his force, thereby flooding his own astral body with crimson, and temporarily increasing its size enormously. He used to call the process enlarging his aura. He showed such remarkable aptitude in this exercise, and it was so obviously beneficial to him, that an additional effort along the same line was suggested to him. He was recommended, while holding the image clearly before him and sending out the love force as strongly as ever, to try to raise his consciousness to a higher level and unify it with that of his teacher. His first attempt to do this was amazingly successful. He described a sensation as of actually rising through space. He found what he supposed to be the sky, like a roof barring his way, but the force of his will seemed to form a sort of cone in it, which presently became a tube through which he found himself rushing. He emerged into a region of blinding light, which was at the same time a sea of bliss, so overwhelming that he could find no words to describe it. It was not in the least like anything that he had ever felt before. It grasped him as definitely and instantaneously as a giant hand might have done, and permeated his whole nature in a moment like a flood of electricity. It was more real than any physical object that he had ever seen, and yet at the same time, so utterly spiritual. It was as though God had taken me into himself, and I felt his life running through me, he said. He gradually recovered himself and was able to examine his condition, and as he did so, he began to realize that his consciousness was no longer limited as it had hitherto been, that he was somehow simultaneously present at every point of that marvelous sea of light. Indeed, that in some inexplicable way, he was himself at sea, even though apparently at the same time he was a point floating in it. It seemed to us who heard that he was groping after words to express the consciousness which, as Madame Blavatsky so well puts it, has its center everywhere and circumference nowhere. Further realization revealed to him that he had succeeded in his effort to become one with the consciousness of his teacher. He found himself thoroughly comprehending and sharing that teacher's feelings and possessing a far wider and higher outlook on life than he had ever had before. One thing that impressed him immensely was the image of himself as seen through the teacher's eyes. It filled him with a sense of unworthiness, and yet of high resolve, as he whimsically put it. I found myself loving myself through my teacher's intense love for me. and I knew that I could and would make myself worthy of it. He sensed also a depth of devotion and reverence which he had never before reached, and he knew that in becoming one with his earthly teacher, he had also entered the shrine of his true master, with whom that teacher in turn was one, and he dimly felt himself in touch with a consciousness of unrealizable splendor. But here his strength failed him. He seemed to slide down to his tube again, and opened his eyes upon the physical plane. Consulted as to this transcendent experience, I inquired minutely into it, and easily satisfied myself that it was unquestionably an entry into the Buddhic world, not by some toilsome progress through the various stages of mental, but by a direct course along the ray of reflection from the highest astral subplane to the lowest of that intuitional world. I asked as to physical efforts, and found that there were absolutely none. The student was in radiant health, so I recommended that he should repeat the effort, and that he should, with utmost reverence, try to press higher still, and to raise himself, if it might be, into that other astral consciousness. For I saw that here was a case of that combination of golden love and iron will that is so rare on this our sorrowful star, and I knew that a love which is utterly unselfish and a will which recognizes no obstacles may carry their possessor to the very feet of God Himself. The student repeated his experiment, and again he succeeded beyond all hope or expectation. He was able to enter that wider consciousness, and he pressed outward and upward into it, as though he were swimming out into some vast lake. Much of what he brought back with him could not be comprehended. Shreds of ineffable glories, fragments of conceptions so vast and so glorious that no mere human mind can grasp them in their totality. But he gained a new idea of what love and devotion could be, an ideal after which to strive for the rest of his life. Day after day he continued his efforts. We found that once a day was as often as he could be wisely attempted. Further and further he penetrated into that great lake of love, and yet found no end to it. But gradually he became aware of something far greater still. He somehow knew that this indescribable splendor was permeated by a subtler glory, yet more inconceivably splendid, and he tried to raise himself into that. And when he succeeded, he knew by its characteristics that it was the consciousness of the great world teacher himself. In becoming one with his own earthly teacher, he had inevitably joined himself to the consciousness of his master, with whom that teacher was already united. And in this further marvelous experience, he was but proving the close union which exists between that master and the Bodhisattva, one who in turn had taught him. Into that shoreless sea of love and compassion, he plunges daily in his meditation, with such uplifting and strengthening for himself as may readily be imagined, but he can never reach its limits, for no mortal man can fathom such an ocean as that. Striving ever to penetrate more deeply into this wondrous new realm which had so suddenly opened before him, he succeeded one day in reaching a yet further development, a bliss so much more intense, a feeling so much more profound, that it seemed to him at first as much higher than his first Buddhic touch as that had been above his earlier astral experiences. He remarked, "If I did not know that it is impossible for me to attain it yet, I should say that this must be Nirvana." In reality, it was only the next subplane of the Buddhic, the second from the bottom, and the sixth from the top, but his impression is significant as showing that not only does consciousness widen as we rise, but the rate at which it widens increases rapidly. Not only is progress accelerated, but the rate of such acceleration grows by geometrical progression. Now this student reaches that higher subplane daily and as a matter of course, and is working vigorously and perseveringly in the hopes of advancing still farther. And the power, the balance, and the certainty which this introduces into his daily physical life, is amazing and beautiful to see. Another phenomenon which he observes as accompanying this is that intense bliss of that higher plane now persists beyond the time of meditation and is becoming more and more a part of his whole life. At first, this persistence was for some 20 minutes after each meditation. Then it reached an hour, then 2 hours. And he is confidently looking toward a time when it will be his as a permanent possession, a part of himself. A remarkable feature of the case is that this prodigious daily exaltation is not followed by any sign of the slightest reaction or depression, but instead produces an ever-augmenting radiance and sunniness. Becoming gradually more accustomed to functioning in this higher and more glorious world, he began to look about him to some extent, and was presently able to identify himself with many other less exalted consciousnesses. He found these existing as points within his extended self, and he discovered that by focusing himself at any of these points, he could at once realize the highest qualities and spiritual aspirations of the person whom is represented. Seeking for a more detailed sympathy with whom he knew and loved, he discerned that these points of consciousness were also, as he puts it, holes through which he could pour himself down into their lower vehicles, and thus he came into touch with those parts of their lives and dispositions which could find no expression on the Buddhic plane. This gave him a sympathy with their characters, a comprehension of their weaknesses, which was truly remarkable, and could probably have been attained in no other way, a most valuable quality for the work of a disciple in the future. The wondrous unity of that intuitional world manifested itself to him in unsuspected examples. Holding in his hand one day what he regarded as a specially beautiful little object, part of which was white, he fell into a sort of ecstasy of admiration of its graceful form and harmonious coloring. Suddenly, through the object, as he gazed at it, he saw unfolded before him a landscape, just as though the object had become a tiny window, or perhaps a crystal. The landscape is one that he knows and loves well, but there was no obvious reason why the little object should bring thus before him. A curious feature was that the white part of the object was represented in the sky of his picture. Impressed by this wholly unexpected phenomenon, he tried the experiment of raising his consciousness while he reveled in the beauty of the prospect. He had the sensation of passing through some resisting medium into a higher plane, and found that the view before him had changed to one which was strange to him, but even more beautiful than that which he knew so well. The piles of white cloud had become towering snow-covered mountain, with its long lines sweeping down to a sea of color, richer than any that in this incarnation he had seen. The rocky bays, the buildings, the vegetation, were all foreign to him, though well known to me, and by a little careful questioning, I soon ascertained without room for doubt that the scene upon which he was looking was that which I suspected, a real physical view, but one many thousands of miles from the spot where he sat gazing at it. Since that hallowed spot is often in my mind, though I assuredly was not thinking of it that moment, what the student saw may have been a thought form of mine. I imagine that up to this point, what had happened may be quite simply described. I presume that the student's emotion was excited by his admiration, and that the heightened vibrations, which were caused in this way, brought into operation his astral senses, and this enabled him to see a view which was not physically visible, but well within astral reach. The endeavor to press on further temporarily opened the mental sense, and by it, he was able to see my thought form, if that second view was a thought form of mine. But the student did not rest satisfied with that. He repeated his attempt to push on still higher, or as he put it, still deeper into the real meaning of it all. Once more, he had the experience of breaking through into some exalted and more refined state of matter. And this time, it was no earthly scene that rewarded his effort, for the foreground burgeoned forth with an illimitable universe filled with masses of splendid color, pulsating with glorious life, and the snow-covered mountain became a great white throne, faster than any mountain, veiled in dazzling gold light. A strange fact connected with this vision is that the student to whom the experience came is entirely unacquainted with the Christian scripture, and was unaware that any text existing therein had any bearing upon what he saw. I asked him whether he could repeat this experience at will. He did not know, but later on he tried the experiment, and succeeded in again passing through those stages in the same order, giving some additional details of the foreign landscape, which proved to me that this was not merely a feat of memory. And this time, the awestruck and seer whispered that amidst the coruscations of that light, he once had a passing glimpse of the outline of a mighty figure who sat upon the throne. This also, you may say, might be a thought form, built by some Christian of vivid imagination. Perhaps. But when a few days later an opportunity occurred, and I asked a wise one what signification we might attach to such a vision, he replied, "Do you not see that, as there is but one love, so there is but one beauty? Whatever is beautiful on any plane is so because it is pushed back far enough, its connection will become manifest. All beauty is of God, as all love is of God, and through these, His qualities, the pure in heart may always reach Him." Our students would do well to weigh these words and follow out the idea contained in them. All beauty, whether it be of form or of color, whether it be in nature or in the human frame, in high achievements of art, or in the humblest household utensil, is but an expression of the one beauty, and therefore, in even the lowliest thing that is beautiful, all beauty is implicitly contained, and so through it all beauty may be realized, and he who himself is beauty may be reached. To understand this fully needs the Buddhic consciousness by which our student arrived at its realization, but even at much lower levels the idea may be useful and fruitful. I fully admit that the student whose experiences I have been relating is exceptional, that he possesses a strength of will, a power of love, a purity of heart, and utter unselfishness, which are, unfortunately, far from common. Nevertheless, what he has done with such marked success may surely be copied to some extent by others less gifted. He has unfolded his consciousness upon a plane which is not normally reached by aspirants. He is rapidly building for himself a capable and most valuable vehicle there. For that is the meaning of the ever-increasing persistence of sense of bliss and power. That this is a definite line of progress, and not a mere isolated example, is shown by the fact that even already the abnormal Buddhic development is producing its effect upon the apparently neglected causal and mental bodies, stimulating them into action from above, instead of leaving them to be laboriously influenced from below as usual. All this success is the result of steady effort along the line which I have described. Go thou and do likewise. No harm can come to any man from an earnest endeavor to increase his power of love, his power of devotion, and his power to appreciate beauty, and by such endeavor it is at least possible that he may attain a progress of which he had not dreamed. Only be it remembered that, in this path as in every other, growth is achieved only by him who desires it, not for his own sake, but for the sake of service. Forgetfulness of self and an eager desire to help others are the most prominent characteristics of the student whose inner story I have here told. These characteristics must be equally prominent in any who aspire to follow his example. Without them, no such consummation is possible. The Theosophist, August 1915.
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12: Hans Christian Andersen, Fairy Tales and Short Stories, Volume 1, 1835 to 1842, by Hans Christian Andersen, translated by H. P. Paul. The Shepherd's Story of the Bond of Friendship, by Hans Christian Andersen, 1842. The little dwelling in which we lived was of clay, but the doorposts were columns of fluted marble found near the spot on which it stood. The roof sloped nearly to the ground. It was at this time dark, brown, and ugly, but had originally been formed of blooming olive and laurel branches brought from beyond the mountains. The house was situated in a narrow gorge whose rocky walls rose to a perpendicular height, naked and black, while round their summits clouds often hung, looking like white living figures. Not a singing bird was ever heard there, neither did men dance to the sound of the pipe. The spot was one sacred to olden times. Even its name recalled a memory of the days when it was called Delphi. Then the summits of the dark sacred mountains were covered with snow, and the highest Mount Parnassus glowed longest in the red evening light. The brook which rolled from it near our house was also sacred. How well I can remember every spot in that deep sacred solitude. A fire had been kindled in the midst of the hut, and while the hot ashes lay there red and glowing, the bread was baked in them. At times the snow would be piled so high around our hut as to almost hide it, and then my mother appeared most cheerful. She would hold my head between her hands and sing the songs she never sang at other times, for the Turks, our masters, would not allow it. She sang, "On the summit of Mount Olympus, in a forest of dwarf firs, lay an old stag. His eyes were heavy with tears and glittering with colors like dewdrops. And there came by a roebuck and said, 'What aileth thee that thou weepest blue and red tears?' And the stag answered, 'The Turk has come to our city. He has wild dogs for the chase, a goodly pack.' 'I will drive them away across the islands,' cried the young roebuck. 'I will drive them away across the islands into the deep sea.' But before evening, the roebuck was slain, and before night, the hunted stag was dead. And when my mother sang thus, her eyes would become moist, and on the long eyelashes were tears, but she concealed them and watched the black bread baking in the ashes. And then I would clench my fist and cry, 'We will kill these Turks.' But she repeated the words of the song, 'I will drive them across the islands to the deep sea.' But before evening came the roebuck was slain, and before night the hunted stag was dead. We had been lonely in our hut for several days and nights when my father came home. I knew he would bring me some shells from the Gulf of Lepanto, or perhaps a knife with a shining blade. This time he brought under his sheepskin cloak a little child, a little half-naked girl. She was wrapped in a fur. But when this was taken off, and she lay in my mother's lap, 3 silver coins were found fastened in her dark hair. They were all her possessions. My father told us that the child's parents had been killed by the Turks, and he talked so much about them that I dreamed of Turks all night. He himself had been wounded, and my mother bound up his arm. It was a deep wound, and the thick sheepskin cloak was stiff with congealed blood. The little maiden was to be my sister. How pretty and bright she looked! Even my mother's eyes were not more gentle than hers. Anastasia, as she was called, was to be my sister, because her father had been united to mine by an old custom which we still follow. They had sworn brotherhood in their youth, and the most beautiful and virtuous maiden in the neighborhood was chosen to perform the act of consecration upon this bond of friendship. So now this little girl was my sister. She sat in my lap, and I brought her flowers and feathers from the birds of the mountain. We drank together of the waters of Parnassus, and dwelt for many years beneath the laurel roof of the hut, while winter after winter my mother sang her song of the stag who shed red tears. But as yet I did not understand that the sorrows of my own countrymen were mirrored in those tears. One day there came to our hut Franks, men from a far country, whose dress was different to ours. They had tents and beds with them, carried by horses, and they were accompanied by more than 20 Turks, all armed with swords and muskets. These Franks were friends of the Pasha, and had letters from him commanding an escort for them. They only came to see our mountain, to ascend Parnassus amid the snow and clouds, and to look at the strange black rocks which raise their steep sides near our hut. They could not find room in the hut, nor endure the smoke that rolled along the ceiling till it found its way out at the low door. So they pitched their tents on a small space outside our dwelling. Roasted lambs and birds were brought forth, and strong, sweet wine, of which the Turks are forbidden to partake. When they departed, I accompanied them for some distance, carrying my little sister, Anastasia, wrapped in a goatskin on my back. One of the Frankish gentlemen made me stand in front of a rock, and drew us both as we stood there, so that we looked like one creature. I did not think of it then, but Anastasia and I really were one. She was always sitting on my lap, or riding in the goatskin on my back, and in my dreams she always appeared to me. Two nights after this, other men, armed with knives and muskets, came into our tent. They were Albanians, brave men, my mother told me. They only stayed a short time. My sister, Anastasia, sat on the knee of one of them, and when they were gone, she had not three, but two silver coins in her hair. One had disappeared. They wrapped tobacco in strips of paper and smoked it, and I remember they were uncertain as to the road they ought to take. But they were obliged to go at last, and my father went with them. Soon after, we heard the sound of firing. The noise continued, and presently soldiers rushed into our hut and took my mother and myself and Anastasia prisoners. They declared that we had entertained robbers, and that my father had acted as their guide, and therefore we must now go with them. The corpses of the robbers and my father's corpse were brought into the hut. I saw my poor dead father, and cried till I fell asleep. When I awoke, I found myself in a prison, but the room was not worse than our own in the hut. They gave me onions and musty wine from a tarred cask, but we were not accustomed to much better fare at home. How long we were kept in prison, I do not know, but many days and nights passed by. We were set free about Easter time. I carried Anastasia on my back, and we walked very slowly, for my mother was very weak, and it is a long way to the sea, to the Gulf of Lepanto. On our arrival, we entered a church, in which there were beautiful pictures in golden frames. They were pictures of angels, fair and bright, and yet our little Anastasia looked equally beautiful, as it seemed to me, and in the center of the floor stood a coffin filled with roses. My mother told me it was the Lord Jesus Christ who was represented by these roses. Then the priest announced, "Christ is risen," and all the people greeted each other. Each one carried a burning taper in his hand, and one was given to me as well as to little Anastasia. The music sounded, and the people left the church hand in hand with joy and gladness. Outside, the women were roasting the paschal lamb. We were invited to partake, and as I sat by the fire, a boy, older than myself, put his arms round my neck and kissed me, and said, "Christ is risen," and thus it was that for the first time I met Aptanides. My mother could make fishermen's nets, for which there was a great demand here in the bay, and we lived a long time by the side of the sea, the beautiful sea, that had a taste like tears, and in its colors reminded me of the stag that wept red tears, for sometimes its waters were red, and sometimes green or blue. Aptanides knew how to manage our boat, and I often sat in it with my little Anastasia, while it glided on through the water, swift as a bird flying through the air. Then when the sun set, how beautifully deeply blue would be the tint on the mountains, one rising above the other in the far distance, and the summit of Mount Parnassus rising above them all like a glorious crown. Its top glittered in the evening rays like molten gold, and it seemed as if the light came from within it. For long after the sun had sunk beneath the horizon, the mountain top would glow in the clear blue sky. The white aquatic birds skimmed the surface of the water in their flight, and all was calm and still as amid the black rocks at Delphi. I lay on my back in the boat. Anastasia leaned against me, while the stars above us glittered more brightly than the lamps in our church. They were the same stars, and in the same position over me as when I used to sit in front of our hut at Delphi. And I had almost begun to fancy I was still there, when suddenly there was a splash in the water. Anastasia had fallen in, but in a moment Aptanides had sprung in after her, and was now holding her up to me. We dried her clothes as well as we were able, and remained on the water till they were dry, for we did not wish it to be known what a fright we had had, nor the danger which our little adopted sister had incurred, in whose life Aptanides had now a part. The summer came, and the burning heat of the sun tinted the leaves of the trees with lines of gold. I thought of our cool mountain home and the fresh water that flowed near it. My mother, too, longed for it, and one evening we wandered towards home. How peaceful and silent it was as we walked on through the thick wild thyme, still fragrant, though the sun had scorched the leaves. Not a single herdsman did we meet. Not a solitary hut did we pass. Everything appeared lonely and deserted. Only a shooting star showed that in the heavens there was yet life. I know not whether the clear blue atmosphere gleamed with its own light, or if the radiance came from the stars, but we could distinguish quite plainly the outline of the mountains. My mother lighted a fire and roasted some roots she had brought with her, and I and my little sister slept among the bushes without fear of the ugly Smidradgi. According to suspicion among the Greeks, this is a monster produced from the unopened entrails of slaughtered sheep which have been thrown away in the fields, from whose throat issues fire. Or the wolf and the jackal, for my mother sat by us, and I considered her presence sufficient protection. We reached our old home, but the cottage was in ruins, and we had to build a new one. With the aid of some neighbors, chiefly women, the walls were in a few days erected, and very soon covered with a roof of olive branches. My mother obtained a living by making bottle cases of bark and skins, and I kept the sheep belonging to the priests, who were sometimes peasants. A peasant who can read is often made a priest. He is addressed as Most Holy Sir, and the other peasants kiss the ground on which he has stepped. While I had for my playfellows Anastasia and the turtles. Once our beloved Aptanides paid us a visit. He said that he had been longing to see us so much, and he remained with us two whole happy days. A month afterward he came again to wish us good-bye, and brought with him a large fish for my mother. He told us he was going in a ship to Corfu and Patras, and he could relate a great many stories, not only about fishermen who lived near the Gulf of Lepanto, but also of kings and heroes who had once possessed Greece, just as the Turks possess it now. I have seen a bud on a rosebush gradually, in the course of a few weeks, unfold its leaves till it became a rose in all its beauty, and before I was aware of it, I beheld it blooming in rosy loveliness. The same thing had happened to Anastasia. Unnoticed by me, she had gradually become a beautiful maiden, and I was now also a stout, strong youth. The wolfskins that covered the bed in which my mother and Anastasia slept had been taken from wolves which I had myself shot. Years had gone by when one evening Aptanides came in. He had grown tall and slender as a reed, with strong limbs and a dark brown skin. He kissed us all, and had so much to tell of what he had seen of the great ocean, of the fortifications at Malta, and of the marvelous sepulchres of Egypt, that I looked up to him with a kind of veneration. His stories were as strange as the legends of the priests of olden times. "How much you know!" I exclaimed, "and what wonders you can relate!" I think what you once told me the finest of all," he replied. "You told me of a thing that has never been out of my thoughts, of the good old custom of the bond of friendship, a custom I should like to follow. Brother, let you and I go to church, as your father and Anastasia's father once did. Your sister Anastasia is the most beautiful and most innocent of maidens, and she shall consecrate the deed. No people have such grand old customs as we Greeks." Anastasia blushed like a young rose, and my mother kissed Aptanides. At about 2 miles from our cottage, where the earth on the hill is sheltered by a few scattered trees, stood the little church, with a silver lamp hanging before the altar. I put on my best clothes, and the white tunic fell in graceful folds over my hips. The red jacket fitted tight and close. The tassel on my fez cap was of silver, and in my girdle glittered a knife and my pistols. Aptanides was clad in the blue dress worn by the Greek sailors. On his breast hung a silver medal with a figure of the Virgin Mary, and his scarf was as costly as those worn by rich lords. Everyone could see that we were about to perform a solemn ceremony. When we entered the little unpretending church, the evening sunlight streamed through the open door on the burning lamp and glittered on the golden picture frames. We knelt down together on the altar steps, and Anastasia drew near and stood beside us. A long white garment fell in graceful folds over her delicate form, and on her white neck and bosom hung a chain entwined with old and new coins, forming a kind of collar. Her black hair was fastened into a knot, and confined by a headdress formed of gold and silver coins which had been found in an ancient temple. No Greek girl had more beautiful ornaments than these. Her countenance glowed, and her eyes were like two stars. We all three offered a silent prayer, and then she said to us, "Will you be friends in life and in death?" "Yes," we replied. "Will you each remember to say, whatever may happen, my brother is a part of myself. His secret is my secret. My happiness is his. Self-sacrifice, patience, everything belongs to me as they do to him." And again we answered, "Yes." Then she joined our hands and kissed us on the forehead, and we again prayed silently. After this, a priest came through a door near the altar and blessed us all three. Then a song was sung by other holy men behind the altar screen, and the bond of eternal friendship was confirmed. When we arose, I saw my mother standing by the church door, weeping. How cheerful everything seemed now in our little cottage by the Delphian Springs. On the evening before his departure, Aptanides sat thoughtfully beside me on the slopes of the mountain. His arm was flung around me, and mine was round his neck. We spoke of the sorrows of Greece, and of the men of the country who could be trusted. Every thought of our souls lay clear before us. Presently I seized his hand. "Aptanides," I exclaimed, "there is one thing still that you must know, one thing that till now has been a secret between myself and heaven. My whole soul is filled with love, with a love stronger than the love I bear to my mother and to thee." "And whom do you love?" asked Aptanides, and his face and neck grew red as fire. "I love Anastasia," I replied. Then his hand trembled in mine, and he became pale as a corpse. I saw it. I understood the cause, and I believe my hand trembled too. I bent towards him, kissed his forehead, and whispered, "I have never spoken of this to her, and perhaps she does not love me. Brother, think of this. I have seen her daily. She has grown up beside me and has become a part of my soul." "And she shall be thine," he exclaimed. "Thine. I may not wrong thee, nor will I do so. I also love her, but tomorrow I depart. In a year we will see each other again, but then you will be married. Shall it not be so? I have a little gold of my own. It shall be yours. You must and shall take it." We wandered silently homeward across the mountains. It was late in the evening when we reached my mother's door. Anastasia held the lamp as we entered. My mother was not there. She looked at it.

0: silence now proves his affection. 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Then I saw no one, thought of none but her. I threw my arms round her and pressed my lips to hers as she flung her arms round my neck. The lamp fell to the ground, and we were in darkness, dark as the heart of poor Aptanides. Before daybreak he rose, kissed us all, and said, "Farewell," and went away. He had given all his money to my mother for us. Anastasia was betrothed to me, and in a few days afterward she became my wife.
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2: From the Easy Chair, Volume 1, by George William Curtis. Section Number 5, Mrs. Grundy and the Cosmopolitan. Mrs. Grundy was lately astonished by the remark of a cheerful cosmopolitan, whom she proposed to introduce to a very rich man. She seemed to catch her breath as she spoke of his exceeding great riches in the tone of admiring awe which betrays the devout snob. The cosmopolitan listened pleasantly as Mrs. Grundy spoke with the air of proposing to him the greatest of favors and blessings. "You say he is very rich?" he asked. "Enormously, fabulously," replied Mrs. Grundy, as if crossing herself. "Will he give me any of his money?" Mrs. Grundy gazed blankly at the questioner. "Give you any of his money? What do you mean?" "Mean?" asked the cheerful cosmopolitan. "My meaning is plain. If I'm introduced to a scholar, he gives me something of his scholarship. A traveler gives me experience. A scientific man, information. A musician plays or sings for me. And if you introduce me to a man whose distinction is his riches, I wish to know what advantage I am to gain from his acquaintance, and whether I may expect him to impart to me something of that for which he is distinguished." Mrs. Grundy, who was easily discomposed by an unexpected turn in the conversation, looked confused, but said presently, "Why, you will dine with the Midases and the Plutuses, but they are nearly the same thing," said the cosmopolitan gaily. "You know the story, Mr. and Mrs. Mac Sycophant, Miss Mac Sycophant, Miss Imogene Mac Sycophant, Mr. Plantagenet Mac Sycophant, Miss Brodisha Mac Sycophant, and more of the same. One sycophant is as good as 20, Mrs. Grundy. And as I know the Midases already, and find them amusingly dull, why should I know the Plutuses, who are probably even duller?" Mrs. Grundy looked as if transfixed. "Oh," continued the cosmopolitan, laughing, "I do not deny that money is an excellent thing. I am glad that I am not in want of it. But it is a dangerous thing to handle. If you don't manage it well, it exposes you terribly. Great riches are like an electric light, like a noonday sun. They reveal everything. If a man stands in a ridiculous attitude or is clad scantily, the intense light displays him remorselessly to every beholder. Great riches do the same. I saw you at the Midases, dear Mrs. Grundy. Did you ever see a more sumptuous entertainment or a more splendid palace? What pictures and statues and vases! What exquisite and costly decoration! What golden glass! What Sèvres and Dresden! But the more I admired the beautiful works of art, the more I thought of the enthusiasm and devotion of the artist, the more I was touched by the grace and delicacy of color and form around me, and the more I heard Midas talk, the more clearly I saw that he did not see or feel or understand anything of the real value and significance of his own entourage. The more beautiful it was, the more plainly it displayed his total want of perception of beauty. His house is a magnificent museum. It is full of treasures. But they all dwarf and deride him. They are so many relentless lights turned on to show how completely he is not at home in his own house. He is as much out of place among them as is a horse in a studio. He has all the proper books of a gentleman's library, and all superbly bound. What does he know about them? He never read a book. He has marvelous pictures. What does he know of pictures? He doesn't know whether Gainsborough was a painter or a potter, or whether Giotto was a Greek or a Roman. He has his books and pictures merely because he has money enough to buy them, and because it is understood that a fine house should have a library and a gallery.

0: Is it otherwise with his glass and porcelain? What do you think that he could tell you of Dresden, China? Its history, its masters, its manufacture? You say that very few people could tell you much about it, granted, but if a man surrounds himself with it and forces it upon your attention, you have a right not only to ask such questions, but to expect answers. My dear Mrs. Grundy, when I was a young man on my travels and was introduced at a London club, the porter, or the major domo, or the doorkeeper, or whatever he was, seemed to me like a peer of the realm. He was faultlessly dressed, and he had most tranquil manners. Well, our good friend Midas is that gentleman. He is the curator of a fine museum. He opens the door to a well-furnished club, but he is in no proper sense master of his house. The master of such a house, as Goethe said, of the picture owner, is the man to whom you can say, "Show me the best." Poor Midas could only show us the costliest. Eh, Mrs. Grundy? That excellent lady's eyes had expanded, during these remarks, until they were fixed in a round, stony stare at the cheerful cosmopolitan. And this, you see, my good lady, is the reason that all this display is called vulgar. It represents nothing but money. It does not represent taste or intelligence or talent in the possessor. And the sole relation between him and his possessions is his ability to pay for them. You drink his superior wines, but even you, Mrs. Grundy, are not quite sure that he could distinguish between the finest Madeira and a common sherry. That is no fault, surely, but there is a great difference between wines. When you kindly offer to present me to a gentleman of whom you can say only that he is very rich, and I ask you if he will give me some of his money, you look surprised and shocked. But I am not a misanthrope, and I ask a question which you can answer affirmatively. He will give me some of his money in giving me some of the pleasure which is derivable from what his money buys. For that I am grateful. I tip the custode with my sincere thanks. I bow to the doorkeeper with hearty acknowledgement. I shall go again and again with great pleasure, but I shall not make the singular mistake of supposing that he bears the same relation to his possessions that the musician bears to his music, and the scholar to his knowledge, and the traveler to his shrewd observation. You think that I am basely looking a gift horse in the mouth. Not at all. I am only declining to believe the porter to be a peer of the realm merely because he wears a white cravat and has tranquil manners. If Midas is a dull man, all the money in the world does not make him interesting. But if he has accumulated beautiful and interesting things, I shall gladly go to his house and see them. Now, my dear Mrs. Grundy, that is very different from going to his house to see the Plutuses. They are not the possessions that make his house desirable. My young friend Hornet says that if the only way to bring Midas's gold-sealed Johannes Berger is to take Mrs. Plutus down to dinner, he will not hesitate to pay the price, as he is willing to pay the price of seasickness if he wishes to see the Vatican. Does my dear Mrs. Grundy comprehend? But the good lady was gone. She could draw but one conclusion from such a strain of remark about people with fabulous incomes. The cheerful cosmopolitan must have been dining with Mr. Midas and must have sat much too long at table. What a pity that so pleasant a man should permit himself such excesses! There was, however, but one course for a self-respecting woman to pursue. Mrs. Grundy had left him alone. End of.
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2: 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'Tis midnight, and the moonbeam sleeps upon the garden sward. My lady in yon turret keeps her tearful watch and ward. "Beshrew me," mutters, turning pale, the stalwart seneschal. "What's he that sitteth clad in mail upon our castle wall? Arouse thee, friar of orders grey, what ho, bring book and bell, ban yonder ghastly thing, I say, and look ye, ban it well. By cock and pie, the Humpty's face!" The form turned quickly round, then tottered from its resting place, That night the course was found. The king with hosts of fighting men rode forth at break of day. Ah, never gleamed the sun till then on such a proud array. But all that army, horse and foot, attempted quite in vain upon the castle wall to put the Humpty up again.
3: 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Oh, furious. Oh, confine me not. What is this that frees me so in storms? What do my shouts amid lightnings and raging winds mean? Oh, to drink the mystic deliria deeper than any other man. Oh, savage and tender achings, I bequeath them to you, my children. I tell them to you for reasons, O bridegroom and bride. Oh, to be yielded to you, whoever you are, and you to be yielded to me in defiance of the world. Oh, to return to paradise, O bashful and feminine. Oh, to draw you to me, to plant on you for the first time the lips of a determined man. Oh, to the puzzle, the thrice-tied knot, the deep and dark pool all untied and illumined. Oh, to speed where there is space enough and air enough at last, to be absolved from previous ties and conventions, I from mine and you from yours, to find a new, unthought of nonchalance with the best of nature, to have the gag removed from one's mouth, to have the feeling today or any other day I am sufficient as I am. Oh, something unproved, something in a trance, to escape utterly from others' anchors and holds, to drive free, to love free, to dash reckless and dangerous, to court destruction with taunts and with invitations, to ascend, to leap to the heavens of the love indicated to me, to rise thither with my inebriate soul, to be lost if it must be so, to feed the remainder of life with 1 hour of fullness and freedom, with 1 brief hour of madness and joy.
4: The Convergence of the Twain. Lines on the Loss of the Titanic by Thomas Hardy. Read for LibriVox.org by Paul Curran in the hills of Northern England, February 2008. In a solitude of the sea, deep from human vanity, and the pride of life that planned her, stilly couches she. Steel chambers, late the pyres of her salamandrine fires, cold currents thrid and turn to rhythmic tidal lyres. Over the mirrors meant to glass the opulent, the sea-worm crawls, grotesque, slimed, dumb, indifferent. Jewels in joy designed to ravish the sensuous mind lie lightless, all their sparkles bleared and black and blind. Dim moon-eyed fishes near gaze at the gilded gear and query, what does this vaingloriousness down here? Well, while was fashioning this creature of cleaving wing, the imminent will that stirs and urges everything prepared a sinister mate for her, so gaily great, a shape of ice, for the time far and dissociate. And as the smart ship grew in stature, grace and hue, in shadowy silent distance grew the iceberg, too. Alien they seemed to be. No mortal eye could see the intimate welding of their later history, or sign that they were bent by paths coincident on being anon twin halves of one august event, till the spinner of the years said, "Now," and each one hears, and consummation comes and jars two hemispheres.
5: La Belle Dame Sans Merci by John Keats. Read for LibriVox.org by Morgan Scorpion. Ah, what can ail thee, wretched wight, alone and palely loitering? The sedge is withered from the lake, and no birds sing. Ah, what can ail thee, wretched wight, so haggard and so woebegone? The squirrel's granary is full, and the harvest's done. I see a lily on thy brow, with anguish moist and fever dew, and on thy cheek a fading rose, fast withereth too. I met a lady in the meads, full beautiful, a fairy's child. Her hair was long, her foot was light, and her eyes were wild. I set her on my pacing steed, and nothing else saw all day long, for sideways would she lean and sing a fairy's song. I made a garland for her head, and bracelets too, and fragrant zone. She looked at me as she did love, and made sweet moan. She found me roots of relish sweet, and honey wild, and manna dew, and sure in language strange she said, "I love thee true." She took me to her elfin grot, and there she gazed, and sighed deep, and there I shut her wild, sad eyes, so kissed to sleep. And there we slumbered on the moss, and there I dreamed, ah, woe betide, the latest dream I ever dreamed, on the cold hillside. I saw pale kings, and princes too, pale warriors, death pale were they all, who cried, "La belle dame sans merci hath thee in thrall." I saw their starved lips in the gloam, with horrid warning gaped wide, and I awoke and found me here, on the cold hillside. And that is why I sojourn here, alone and palely loitering, though the sedge is withered from the lake, and no birds sing.
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7: 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This is a LibriVox recording. All LibriVox recordings are in the public domain. 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Have you ever been in a laboratory and seen the brilliant fluids, red and green and purple and yellow, mingled in a glass test tube? Mixed by an expert hand, even the most deadly of them produce marvelous things, things beyond belief. But now and then, the wrong colors flow together, and the results are tragic or amazing, very different from the planned formula. Any life chemist who knew Amory Allen and Peter Gray could have prophesied a little of what might happen if their lives touched vitally, but no one could have foreseen how it would reach out and draw Ann Bent of Georgia into the white-hot laboratory of Hollywood to experiment with the elemental forces of life and love and happiness. There is no question that "on location" has come to be a phrase of varied significance in Hollywood. It has been used, perchance, as an alibi for erring husbands, merely the motion picture synonym for business trips and lodge meetings. It has served Cupid more successfully than any other single device. Marooned in the dullness of desert camps, snowed within the high walls of the Sierras, or lost amid the giant redwoods of the Yosemite, the world fades quickly, too quickly. Events move. The thing that happened to Amory Allen and Peter Gray would probably have happened anyway. But the location trip to Wildwood brought it to a swifter and more poignant crisis than it might otherwise have known. Circumstances had merely provided a shortcut. It was very cold at Wildwood in November. The wind tore peaceful snow from its graves on the giant trees and swirled it against the windows of the log cabin. That big, rambling pleasure resort lay half buried in stark whiteness, forlorn as a deserted summer girl. Amory Allen woke to hear the whimpering of the wind and the scratching of branches against her window. She snuggled down under the scanty blankets and pulled her sable coat more tightly around her, but the cold had penetrated her slim, exquisite body, and she shivered again and again. Physical discomfort was the one thing that drove her utterly wild. What a fool she had been to consent to do this outdoor stuff in winter! What a complete idiot to let them persuade her to come without her maid! Her nerves protested violently against the invisible fingers that seemed trying to tear away the walls of the ugly, bare bedroom.
8: "I can't stand this," said Amory with a gulp and jumped out of bed.
7: In the pitch darkness, there was no one to see that leap. It had been, actually, Amory's leap to fame. Many times in many places, audiences great and small had thrilled to see Amory spring from strange satin couches and stand before them in bewildering negligee loveliness. Now she put her feet into silly silken mules, wrapped her furs around her, and slipped into the hall. It was very dark, but she hoped that a glimmer of fire might remain in the huge fireplace of the main hall to warm and lighten her. As she passed the last door, the dimples flickered into her white face, and she knocked, then fled down the stairs. Peter Gray had not been sleeping, which was a very unusual proceeding for Peter. The wind and the snow and the cold had no effect upon Peter. He liked them. He was used to battling about on hunting trips and taking care of himself. He had learned all about discomfort in the trenches, and it no longer had power to annoy him. A big, strong, capable, self-confident young chap. The new type of leading man. Suggesting an engineer, a mining expert, a bridge builder. Almost anything rather than an actor. For the past hour he had resolutely counted sheep. It was typical of Peter that he should pit that ancient superstition against the turmoil that rode him, the clamor of heart and senses that had been stirring him ever since the company came into the wilderness to make snow stuff. But between him and the fence over which said sheep should have jumped, came continually the picture of a little pointed face, of eyes that were the color of a dark topaz. The very first time Peter saw her, at the studio a day or two after he had been sent out by the New York office to play opposite her, he had a dizzy, heart-pounding, breathless second, such as follows the first drag at an opium pipe. 9 out of 10 men who saw Amory Allen had that same sensation. One of the shrewdest producers in the business paid her $1,000 a week, chiefly on account of it. Still, no one had been able to determine exactly why slim, fragile Amory, with her pure brow and her delicate sweetness, should stir the elemental forces of life to such strange issues. There was no voluptuousness, no siren call, no startling lure of the flesh pots. Rather, the lure of a honey pot. Subtle she was, full of suggestions that stole on the senses like incense in a temple. Men gazed upon the masses her bronzy curls and immediately dreamed them against a background of scented baby pillows. A famous critic had once compared Amory Allen to lavender and pink hyacinths in a Grecian vase. Peter's first throbbing response to her had been followed by a steady glow of sensation, so that, lying awake on the hard, lumpy bed, he sought sleep in vain. The knock startled him. A ghost knock it was, yet somehow real. He wondered if his too wakeful brain had played him a trick. But Peter's brain was not apt to play him tricks. He was, or had been, a very well-balanced, sensible young man. In fact, an amazingly well-balanced young man for an actor. Well, he had heard a knock. Then he caught the sound of fairy footsteps on the stairs. He buttoned his sweater over his trousers, laced his sneakers with fingers that shook, answered that ghost knock, followed those fairy footsteps. There was the faintest glimmer of light in the great raftered hall. The corners were swathed in black, but about the rough stone fireplace hung a glimmer of rose and flame. And in the very heart of it, Amory, with her masses of curls about her shoulders and her big topaz eyes very wide open, with her little soft hands dragging the luxuriant soft coat about her and slim ankles pearly bare. "Oh, Peter," she said, "I'm so glad you've come. I'm so cold and frightened. I most froze in my bed, and I couldn't sleep. Something kept beating on my window, and I was afraid. Peter, can we build up the fire, and will you stay here with me, just a little while?" Peter did not answer her, because he could not. The wonder of her had him by the throat, enmeshed, smothered. His spirit, and it was a very proud and upright and manly young spirit, lay prostrate before the light of her eyes and the helpless appeal of her husky, sweet voice. Silently, while she kept near to him as though afraid of the shadows, Peter rebuilt the fire, coaxed it into a lovely hot blaze, drew the big chairs close to its warm, fragrant heart. The pine cones he had piled on top crackled and sputtered and gave out the most delicious fragrance. Amory sank into the big chair, taking deep, contented breaths. Her coat slipped open to frame a childish throat and shoulder. Peter remembered that they used to say you could see the red wine slip down her throat when Mary Stuart drank, and he wondered if it might not be the same with Amory. So transparent and fine she seemed, her eyelids drooped childishly over the exaggerated, unbelievable eyes. "Peter," she said softly, drowsily, "do you know, you're very good to me. You take such good care of me out in the snow. You're so strong. I'm awfully glad that they brought you clear out from New York for this part. Now you're here, I can't imagine it could ever have been anyone else. Can you? You're awfully nice, Peter." Somewhere within him, Peter's soul on guard sounded a tiny note of warning. But adoration for this small, lovely woman thing swamped it, buried it almost unheard. Without knowing how he got there, he found himself beside her in the big chair, holding her close to him, feeling the most exquisite joy in her yielding lovableness.
3: "Amory, I love you,"
7: I love you, he said over and over, without thinking or caring to think of any other words. He had forgotten the very meaning of artistry in lovemaking. Memory of any other love experiences had ceased to function. My sweet, sweet little girl. I don't understand what's happened to me, Amory. This is love. That's all. I never dreamed it could be like this. You're so wonderful. So wonderful. Do you love me? You can't, but... Oh, do you? Oh, but I do love you, Peter, she cried softly. I just adore you. I've been quite mad about you from the first moment I saw you. The ring of passionate sincerity in her voice matched his own. Peter heard a whole chorus of heavenly angels singing about his head. You're the sweetest armful in the whole world, he said, bending his high, dark young head to hers. Do you know, Amory, when I kiss you, I hear a great, magnificent symphony orchestra playing wonderful music. I hear the throb and thrill of 1,000 violins in my head. Then he let her go and got up to stand very tall and straight before her. His uncompromising young gray eyes looked down into her topaz ones. Dear, I don't know just how to tell you this. I'm not very different from most men. God knows I wish now I were. But I haven't been rotten. I've never asked anyone to marry me before. But if you had a father, there wouldn't be anything to tell him. I know I couldn't be good enough for you ever. But I love you so much. I feel I have a right to ask you to marry me. I've tried, my precious little goddess, to... What is it the poet says? To keep my sword and my honor clean, to lay them both down at my lady's feet? He blushed at himself, then, rather finely, he added, And I'm laying them down at your feet, dear. Will you marry me?
9: Of course I'll marry you, darling, she said, and even the recording angel could not credit her with a lie.
7: As she spoke, she meant it with everything in her.
9: Of course, but not right away. Oh, darling, isn't love wonderful?
7: I just worship you, Amory, he said. The dawn crept whitely into the big room, a cold dawn, timid and reluctant to enter. Its chilled fingers touched Peter's dark hair and broke the spell of his rapt gaze at the little sleeping face on his shoulder. The fire burned a soft, steady glow. With a sigh, Peter picked up the small, relaxed little figure. His muscles were stiff from the long hours he had held her warm and comfortable and protected, that she might sleep well. But he carried her easily upstairs to her room and laid her on the bed. Before he went out, he knelt down and kissed one small bare foot, from which the silken slipper had fallen. 2. Denty Kelly, besides being an excellent heavy, was something of a life chemist himself. He put the paper down and sat, his feet on top of the fine oak desk, looking out at the busy boulevard with reflective, bitter eyes. He blamed himself horribly, horribly, and yet, what was there he could have done or said to Peter in these past 2 months? How could he have approached this thing without destroying his own deep friendship with Peter, and to no purpose? You could not tell any man in love with Amory much. Peter, you could tell nothing. Denty lit his pipe and puffed at it, but the very tobacco tasted bitter. Wasn't it enough that she had mangled his own dreams and ideals and left him with this bitter taste in his heart? He didn't really matter much. Whatever he got might very well be back pay for some of his own doings. He admitted that. After all, he was a pretty bedraggled old sinner. Whatever Amory had smothered in him, she had first created. They were, in the last analysis, hers to murder if she liked. Besides, Dinty understood Amory Allen. He understood utterly the things about her that Peter could never understand, and his own hurt had balm of his knowledge. There wasn't an ounce of real badness, of coquetry, of intention to hurt in Amory. She was what she was. When she said a thing, she meant it. If 2 hours later she no longer meant it, she could see no sin in that. He understood, but Peter was a different matter. Peter wasn't Irish. He was American, with predominant strains of English and Dutch. Peter was young, too. He had not been born to the easy emotionalism of the actor. It was still a mystery how he had strayed from the path of righteousness. Righteousness, in this case, being selling bonds, working in a bank, or being associated with a conservative business firm. When Peter, after his graduation from college, had decided he wanted to be an actor and had gone into the movies, his mother had taken to her bed for a week. She took the thing, everything, very hard. It was her pride that most hurt. His father merely asked him coldly to change his name. He did. He would have had to anyway. Peter von Raesdahl would never have done it all. Many, many of the von Raesdahl bonds Peter had broken. He was, for instance, the most lovable, compassionate young egg in the world. Of that, Dinty was convinced. He played a more than average game of golf. His courage was stupendous, and his egotism amazingly negative. He was given to, and delighted in, all-night discussions over a bit of bootleg whiskey and a number of tattered volumes which he owned, and which ranged from a collection of La Vie Parisienne made while he was in Paris during the war to pet copies of Kant, Spencer, and Darwin. But some of them he had not broken, chiefly a slow, cold pride, an intense regard for public opinion, whether right or wrong, and a sullen, strange vengefulness. It was those things that occupied Dinty as he sat looking at the paper, reading again and again the headline, looking more than once at the pictured face of Amory Allen, with its sweet brow and thin, amorous lips. He wished nervously that Peter would come. It was after 5. Peter was usually home. They shared a comfortable and rather distinguished apartment on Hollywood Boulevard, around 5. He never stopped to take off his makeup at the studio, but came straight home to undress, shower, and lounge about in all stages of nudity, talking to Dinty meanwhile. Dinty Kelly closed the paper and shoved it under the big blotter on his desk. It only remained to pray that Peter would not see it before he came home. Dinty did not relish breaking the news of Amory's new engagement to Peter, but he knew Amory well enough to be sure she had funked it, and he preferred doing it himself to letting Peter learn it through printer's ink. Peter had seen the paper, however. More than that, he had seen Amory. Perhaps in all his life, Peter never entirely got over the anguish that came to him as he gazed at this woman he had worshipped, the eyes in whose depths he had drowned his beings, the lips on whose altar he had laid his soul. The slim, lovely body he had reverenced and protected even from himself, all there. Yet this was not his Amory now. It was worse than death, this moment when he gazed on all those dear,
9: familiar things, and knew no way to reach them, to bring them back to him. He was very cold at first, this young Peter Gray, all 6 feet two of him, and the high boots and rough shirt of a miner he was playing, with a revolver at his hip. Yes, he had seen the paper, and he did not believe it. Another press agent yarn. He stood pat, even while his mind tried coldly to convince him. So he went direct to Amory. It would have been better if he had not. She had gone home early, and he went up to the mansion, shining high above the boulevard as fast as his big roadster would take him. The paper stuck in his pocket. With her lived an aunt, a cold and silent woman who liked Peter. "He's the best of the lot," she told Amory. Peter had followed a Russian dancer, whom Aunt Hetty particularly detested. "She's gone to bed," she said to Peter as she opened the door, and the gleam of pity in her eyes struck him as lightning strikes a tree. "She said she wouldn't see anybody. She's all tired out. But you can go up if you like. I'm not going to stop you." Peter went up, 3 stairs at a time. Half an hour later, he came down, holding to the railing, and he went out like a blind man, or like a man mortally wounded who must reach some goal before the last enemy stops him. Aunt Hetty went upstairs, her lips pinched, her nostrils white. Amory Allen lay huddled on the bed, her shoulders twisting, her face quivering. "Well," said Aunt Hetty, "I told you. What did he do?" Amory sobbed. "Oh, Auntie, he was terrible, brutal. He said awful things to me. I hate him." Said Aunt Hetty. "I dare say. What did he say that was so awful?" He said I was," Amory sobbed again. "He called me a liar and a cheat. Oh, Auntie, how could he when I loved him so? I did love him, Auntie, but I can't help it, can I, if I don't love him anymore? Love isn't a thing you can control, is it? I never lied to him, never. It'd be a lie now if I went on pretending. I was wild about Peter. I meant to marry him some day. But then I met Warren, and I just fell out of love with Peter and in love with Warren. And Warren loves me and wants me to marry him, and I said I would. I never dreamed the papers would get a hold of it and print it before I could tell Peter. I tried to tell him. I don't see how it's my fault. Do you?"
10: "There's no use in my telling you what I think, Ami," said Aunt Hetty. "But you'd better quit crying or you'll be sick. Come here and sit on my lap."
9: Dinty knew as soon as Peter opened the door that he had seen the paper. When he saw his eyes, he knew he had seen Amory. It was late, and Dinty had spent the last restless hour trying to steady his nerves by answering some of Peter's fan mail. Being a heavy, he had very little of his own.
10: "Well," said Peter, looking at him sullenly, "I suppose you know all about it. I suppose everyone's known all along, but me."
9: Dinty went on calmly reading the letters Peter's secretary had marked personal.
10: "Yes, I know," he said quietly. "But I know, too, that you're going to act like a man and not like a spoiled kid. Get yourself a stiff drink and sit down by the fire."
9: Peter took the drink. But the sight of that open fire turned him sick, and he went to the window. From where he sat, Dinty saw the young shoulders heaving and yearned over the boy.
10: but he merely went on ripping envelopes. The silence lasted long. Then Peter turned incredibly bright, hard eyes to Dinty.
11: "It isn't that I mind losing her," he lied coldly. "It's the rotten way she did the whole thing. If she's that kind, it's better I lose her now, better than to have married and found out afterwards."
10: But the very thought of marriage with Amory, the thought which he had cherished so close to his heart, was more than he could bear. Back and forth he went, back and forth. Suddenly, he caught sight of the paper beneath the blotting pad. With an oath, he tore it open, upsetting the ink, scattering the fan letters like white and pink and blue leaves in his path. "Ah, that's it!" He held up the sheet so that the black line, "Amory Allen to wed World Series hero," screamed at them. "That's it! I suppose everybody, even you, will be hiding things from me, watching me to see how I take it, pitying me. Good God, pitying me! Oh, Amory, Amory!" At that, Dinty went to him, steadying him with the touch of his shoulder, with the stern grip of his hand, and with slow, calm words. "There, old boy," he said. "Never mind that. People aren't worth considering, you know. The thing is to face yourself and your own feelings and get hold of yourself."
11: "I can't, I can't! Dinty, I'm so raw I can't think, I can't see. If she told me, if I'd had any warning, it's knocked me out. Why, only yesterday she was in my arms. She told me she loved me. Only yesterday we were planning our wedding trip. She was to be my wife. If she told me..."
10: That, said Dinty from the depths of his wisdom, was out of the kindness of her heart, Peter. She didn't want to hurt you. Amory can't bear to hurt anybody. But Peter had gone back to the headline, to the sensational story beneath it of the whirlwind courtship of the greatest southpaw in the world, to the announcement of their approaching marriage. All that while she had been promised to him.
11: "The wedding will take place within a month," he read aloud, and Dinty tightened his grip.
10: "But Peter, maybe it won't," he said. "She may get tired of him, just as she's tired of a lot of men."
11: "No," said Peter. "She just told me she was going to marry him, that she really loved him. And I've got to go in that damn studio where everyone knew. Oh, she never made any more attempt to conceal it than I did. She let everybody see my condition all right. Now, I'll be the prize sap of the world. That's the thing I can't stand on top of everything else. On top of everything else. Jilted. Laughed at. The studio joke. The boob."
10: Dinty knew the symptoms. The angry lust for revenge that eats the heart of a man who has suffered as Peter had suffered that day. He could remember when he had locked his own door and thrown the key out the window to keep himself from going to Amory, from strangling the life out of her soft throat. But he did not know Peter. Not entirely. He saw the cold, purposeful gleam begin to grow, saw the shame tear stains fade in a fire of anger. Dinty did not know it, but just then, Peter looked very much like his mother.
11: "Well, she won't get away with it with me," he said coldly. "Not that part of it, anyway. I won't be made a laughingstock for the whole industry, nor an object of pity for my friends. Not while my name's Peter von Raisdahl. I won't have my scalp hanging at her dressing room door as an added testimonial that she's worth the $1,000 a week Harriman gives her. She's mashed me up pretty badly, but I'll take that satisfaction away from her. She'll never have a chance to gloat over me. Why, damn it, Binti! I never asked any other woman in the world to marry me, and she didn't have the decency to tell me when she threw me over. Well, I'll make you a little bet, Dinty. I'll bet you $1,000,000 I'm married before she is. Dinty jumped to him, held up a pleading hand. Peter, old boy, for God's sake, don't do anything you'll regret all your life. You're half crazy now, with hurt, I know. Who should know if I don't? What does it matter who laughs at you? But you're wrong about Amory. She won't gloat. She'll be sorry for you. Sorry for you. It happened to be just the wrong word. Sorry for me. Sorry for me. Huh. Well, she needn't be sorry for me, your Amory. I'll have a bride of my own before she's one. Dinty went coldly practical. You insane idiot, he protested. You can't just go and get married. Do you know what marriage means? How long it lasts? I thought I did, said Peter. But I've learned better. I asked one woman to marry me because I loved her. It didn't go so good.
9: But, who are you even thinking of marrying? Who can you ask to marry you that doesn't know you love Amory? You madman!
11: What does it matter whom I marry? Peter's head dropped again wearily. His eyes fell on a square, gray-white envelope at his feet. With hands that shook violently, he caught it up, tore open the pages, read it, laughed.
12: By heaven, he yelled. What does it matter now? I think I'll marry the girl who wrote this letter.
11: Peter, said Dinty, his own face gray and wet. You are mad, absolutely mad. You can't marry a girl you've never seen. Don't know. You can't.
12: Why can't I? Demanded Peter,
11: and his eyes for a moment did look almost mad, so cold and hot and wild they were.
12: Better marry a woman you've never seen than some, he swallowed the word, than some you've held in your arms. Besides, I do know this girl. Not her body, perhaps. I'm not blinded by her beauty. But she's been writing to me for 5 years. Read this, Dinty.
11: Slowly, Dinty read the letter. Phrases of it struck him, even while he struggled for some argument to dissuade the man before him. An unusual letter. A fine letter. Interesting, even witty here and there. It was astonishing how many letters of that caliber came in fan mail nowadays.
12: Why can't I? Peter flung at him again, pointing at the letter. Wouldn't you rather marry a girl who could write a letter like that than marry Amory Allen? Wouldn't she understand what marriage means better than Amory Allen? I'll be a husband before she is a wife, and I'm going to marry this girl if she'll have me.
11: He dropped into Dinty's chair at the desk and began to write madly on the telegraph blank he snatched from the drawer.
12: What? He demanded suddenly. Is her name?
11: Dinty turned the square, fragrant page. Her name, he said slowly, is Anne Bent, and she lives in Georgia.
7: 3. Mrs. Peter Gray did not wait for the chauffeur to open the door of her smart little town car. She flung it open herself with that quick, boyish swing of hers, flew up the front steps of the gray, shingled bungalow. She had been to a meeting of the Entertainment Committee for the Children's Hospital, of which she was a chairman, and she was afraid Peter might have reached home before her. It was one of the things she could not bear to have happen. He was at home, and Annie went to him with a little cry of regret.
13: "Pete,"
7: she said. She was the only person in the world who ever called him Pete.
9: I'm sorry to be late, but it's this old benefit for the children's hospital. It takes a deal of time, it does. Not that I mind, I like it. Oh, Pete, if you could see some of those poor babies. I just actually ache about it. Well, anyway, Amory Allen promised to appear, and today she sent word she couldn't make it. I had to get someone to fill in for her.
12: She dropped her severe tailored coat on the floor and flung the smart straw hat on the table. Not a pretty girl, exactly. Tall, rather finely built, with a lithe, quick, almost boyish grace. Rendered somewhat stately by that crown of dark, smooth hair of hers, a broad, intelligent brow, a brave, humorous mouth. Her brown eyes were set wide apart, interested, eager, gentle eyes. The poise of her head was free, adventurous. A woman full of life and vitality and fun, yet oddly, surprisingly shy and reserved for all that. In Anne Bent, there were many avenues marked quite plainly, no trespassing. She saw his face where he sat in his favorite chair under the reading lamp she had so carefully adjusted for him, and stopped short.
9: "Pay,"
12: she said, and he saw again the dawn of light that sometimes came into her eyes for him.
9: "Something's happened, my dear. What is it? Can I help?"
12: Peter Gray shook his head. Because he respected Anne so much, because he felt abashed before the look of her, because he hated himself for the thing he had done to her, Peter tried very hard to smile naturally at her and to wipe from his face the expression he knew must be there. He failed.
14: "Nothing's wrong, dear," he said.
12: It was characteristic of Anne that, when she saw he did not wish to talk, did not care to share his troubles with her, she dropped the thing instantly, patted his shoulder with her light boyish touch, and went on into the kitchen. From there he heard her bright voice, never drawly in spite of its southern accent, in conversation with Chloe, the darky cook she had brought with her from Georgia. Heard her moving about. He could almost see her stirring this, tasting that, putting the finishing touches here, absorbed in the details of cookery, which she loved. 10 minutes later, she came back with a cocktail and a small tray. She never drank herself, but she had a positive genius for mixing delicious things for him.
9: "Come to dinner," she said. "Heavenly soup, a new one. It'll make you feel better spite of yourself."
12: During the first part of dinner, she carried the talk gaily, mixing a salad dressing with her aristocratic hands. She could be very entertaining, this wife of his. But tonight, he could not hold his thoughts together. And seeing it, Anne got herself a book, propped it against her water glass, and read contentedly and happily while she ate. She did not sulk nor pout her silence. It was rather as though she herself had chosen it, and enjoyed it equally with him. If there was anything wistful in her frank brown eyes, it was hidden by her drooping lashes. Peter had had many bad times in the 3 months since he and Anne Bent were married. Times when the whole world crushed him in like a hideous monster, times when sheer physical vertigo took possession of him. He sat opposite her now, while the maid served dinner in the leisurely fashion Anne loved, trying with every ounce of strength in him to beat down this thing, to throw it off, and could not. He had tried always. He had fought as a man fights at death grips, to drive Amory Allen from his thoughts, from his heart, from his very blood. He had battled in the silent watches of the night, and he had fought in the cold light of day, when nightmare is so much more horrible. Ever since he had stood angry and embarrassed and sick with shame, in the station waiting for the train that was to bring him his bride, and had seen her come toward him, so brave and decent and fine. He had tried with everything in him somehow, some way, to right this horrible mistake. It would have been different, all of it, if Anne had

lived with a married sister who, as Anne boyishly put it, thought her a doggone nuisance. He had sensed the spirit of adventure that made her accept the offer in his telegram. He had discovered a family instinct for gambling with life, and could plainly see Anne pitting the chance of great happiness against the chance of complete failure. Sometimes it eased a little, the ache for Amory. Sometimes in trying to make up to his wife for this thing he had done to her, he forgot Amory and her topaz eyes. For he knew, in spite of the tone of fine comradeship she had taken, in spite of her assumption that marriage was only a partnership based on congenial taste and pleasant association, Anne loved him almost as he loved Amory. That, primarily, fundamentally, was the reason she had come to him in answer to that mad telegram. That was the reason she had dared this wild adventure. It had all seemed a little better lately. He was between pictures, and he and Anne played golf every day. Anne played a corking game, better than he himself did, and spring swept the hills of Hollywood, and the country club lay bathed in the scent of new light, the warm, thrilling sun of creation. Anne rose and strolled, with her boyish swing, into the drawing room. A moment later, the soft notes of the piano drifted out to him. Anne played exceedingly well. He rather admired her, too, for spending 2 or 3 hours a day at her practice. So many women nowadays went slack after marriage on a thing like that. But his wife was all energy. He knew that she went for long walks in the hills back of their house and came in exhausted to curl up in great content with a book in the sun. That she worked for hours in her garden and had a blessed touch with flowers, that she and Chloe united to put up messes of wonderful preserves and jellies and to invent and arrange new dishes for his delectation. She puttered about, too, busily happy, raising poultry, arranging flowers. Occasionally he caught her designing a lampshade or a floor pillow. She would never be formal, but his house ran with a carefree ease and delight that surprised him. Too, she tended to all his fan mail herself. She had, he discovered, a strange streak of sentiment about her. Perhaps all that was what gave her that calm, unruffled bearing, so different from the restless dissatisfaction of most women he knew. Not the sort of woman a man relished having cheated, not the sort of wife a man liked to think of having robbed of her birthright. When he thought of what might have come to him as a result of his rash act, his spell of temporary insanity, he recognized it as that now. He was filled with gratitude to see Anne. But gratitude is not love, nor is respect, nor admiration, not even comradeship. And the fact remained that he still loved Amory. Then, this thing today, to be cast opposite Amory Allen again, to be forced to play her lover, maliciously enough her husband, to hold her in his arms, kiss her lips, spend day after day close to her, hearing her voice. He couldn't do it. It wasn't fair. To him? To Anne? It simply couldn't be. He had seen Amory only once since the day he stood at her bedside, a day or two after his marriage, and it had given him a week of absolute hell. Since, he had avoided her as a pestilence, avoided the very mention of her name, the sight of her picture. And with all that, he still loved her, longed for her, found himself dreaming of her, remembering every little word, every kiss. What would happen if he were forced again into her presence? He had gone straight to the casting director, then to the studio manager, then to Harriman himself. They had laughed, argued, asked for reasons, explained. He was under a long-term contract.
He was getting a very large salary for a leading man. They

0: not afford to have him idle. Miss Allen was ready to work, and there was nothing else they could send him into. His thoughts grew a bit wild. But they had him. If he broke his contract, he'd have to give up pictures. More than that, if he did, he branded himself. Everyone would know why he broke his contract. Everyone would know the story of his marriage to a girl back home, the assumption and rumor that he had perhaps been playing Amory's own game with her and had always intended to marry this handsome, dark-eyed, aristocratic southerner. That story would blow up. He was in for it. Nothing soothed the torment of the thought. Even when Dinty and Johnny Clarendon dropped in later for a few rubbers of bridge, Anne was an excellent player, and the four spent a couple of evenings a week over the card table. He could not keep his mind on the cards. Anne, in her brusque, kindly way, caught him in a stupid revoke and broke up the game with easy laughter.
1: "That'll be all," she said. "Pete's got to go to bed."
0: She did not know what she was fighting, Peter Gray's wife. No one had ever told her of Amory Allen, but she sensed the foe in the dark and met it with her best of courage and kindness and good cheer, the only weapons she had ever known. When the day came to start the picture, Peter Gray went down very early. He wanted to be on the set when she came. It would be easier. He was trembling like a raw colt. His hands were hot, his mouth dry. He was in evening clothes, and Anne, when she kissed him her cold goodbye, thought she had never seen him look so handsome. It was a drawing-room set, very stunning, very elaborate. When she came, Amory Allen wore a thing of soft clinging laces, a thing that suggested and lured but never revealed. Her hair was cut about her head with golden ribbons, never quite beautiful, yet never needing to be, all the famous potent charm uppermost. She lit a cigarette and dropped into her own canvas chair. Her greeting was friendly, good-natured. Peter stood there, waiting patiently for the waters of agony to close over him, waiting for the dizzy, maddening sense to begin, all the aching hurt. They hadn't been on the set half an hour until her history was brought up to date for him. The famous pitcher had gone the way of all flesh. It was a certain wealthy young businessman now, handsome and rather brutal. Amory, it was declared, was quite mad about him. Suddenly, like the flash of a poisoned dagger, a hideous thought tore through Peter Gray's mind. Oh, in a space that could easily be counted in days, this lovely, fragile thing had been in the arms of four men that he knew of, kissed, loved by four different men. Too fond, too craving of devotion. Common, common. He caught himself with a jerk. Sacrilege, treason, such thought. But he could not hold it. Too easy, too sweet, like opium, drugging with mere dreams and visions and leaving always that strange, unsatisfied, clamorous awakening. If a man grew tired of kissing her, what then? Too free with the bait of herself. The director called to him. "Take her in your arms, Peter. Kiss her. Show her how much you love her. You've got to bring out the contrast between the husband's devotion to her and her easy acceptance of it." Peter shuddered, put out his arms, caught again that old wonderful fragrance, that armful of loveliness. But the bomb never exploded. He opened his eyes. She was in his arms, Amory. She was looking up at him with her topaz eyes melting. But it meant absolutely nothing to him. He was holding a beautiful, alluring young motion picture star, a rather common, good-natured, big-hearted, selfish young creature. That was all. She had never been his Amory. It seemed to him that he would never get home that afternoon. It was twilight, a time of fascinating shadows and brilliant lights. He called riotously for Anne and heard a faint answer and the barking of dogs from behind the garage. He dashed out through the garden, her garden, alive and fragrant with the breath of orange blossoms, of narcissus and lilacs, flaunting gaily the purple and white of flags in the flame of marigolds. She was putting the baby chicks to bed, the three dogs shoving about her. There were 9 baby ones, born only the day before, buttoned in a big gingham apron. Anne was busy getting the foolish, fluffy things into their box with the mother hen.
1: "Hi, Pete," she said from the ground. "Aren't they adorable? I never saw such things in my whole life. I'm going to raise the lot of them. I'm glad we bought this place. Maybe the house isn't as elegant as some trick ones, but I do love this yard."
0: He said nothing, smiling down at her on her knees in the dirt. He had never, never dreamed of this thing she was doing to him with her sweetness and devotion, her simplicity and frankness, healing him. Looking up, she met his eyes and went rather white. He dropped down on the ground beside her, locked one arm around her. She dropped her head on his shoulder. They stayed so silently for a long time while the shadows deepened.
2: "Anne," said Peter Gray at last, "I can never tell you how glad I am that I love you. I think you'll make a man of me yet."
0: 4. But never, even after the babies came, could Peter Gray stand the sight nor the fragrance of an open fire. For a man may give up his dreams and replace them with a 1,000 finer realities, but you must not remind him of the time when he thought they had come true.
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4: 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This is a LibriVox recording. All LibriVox recordings are in the public domain. 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Recording by Bob Gonzalez. It is a beauteous evening, calm and free. The holy time is quiet as a nun, breathless with adoration. The broad sun is sinking down in its tranquillity. The gentleness of heaven broods o'er the sea. Listen! The mighty being is awake, and doth with his eternal motion make a sound like thunder, everlastingly. Dear child, dear girl, that walkest with me here, if thou appear untouched by solemn thought, thy nature is not therefore less divine. Thou liest in Abraham's bosom all the year, and worship'st at the temple's inner shrine, God being with thee when we know it not. The world is too much with us, late and soon, getting and spending we lay waste our powers. Little we see in nature that is ours. We have given our hearts away, a sordid boon. The sea that bears her bosom to the moon, the winds that will be howling at all hours, and are upgathered now like sleeping flowers. For this, for everything, we are out of tune. It moves us not. Great God, I'd rather be a pagan suckled in a creed outworn. So might I, standing on this pleasant lea, have glimpses that would make me less forlorn, have sight of Proteus rising from the sea, or hear old Triton blow his wreathed horn.
5: A Late Walk by Robert Frost. read for LibriVox.org by Becky Crackle, November 16, 2006, Canal Winchester, Ohio. When I go up through the mowing field, the headless aftermath, smooth laid like thatch with the heavy dew, half closes the garden path. And when I come to the garden ground, the whir of sober birds up from the tangle of withered weeds is sadder than any words. A tree beside the wall stands bare, but a leaf that lingered brown, disturbed, I doubt not, by my thought, comes softly rattling down. I end not far from my going forth by picking the faded blue of the last remaining aster flower to carry again to you.
6: Indian Summer by Emily Dickinson, read for LibriVox.org by Alan Davis Drake. These are the days when birds come back, a very few, a bird or two, to take a backward look. These are the days when skies put on the old, old sophistries of June, a blue and gold mistake. Oh, fraud that cannot cheat the bee, almost the plausibility induces my belief, till ranks of seed their witness bear, and softly through the altered air hurries a timid leaf. O sacrament of summer days, O last communion in the haze, permit a child to join, thy sacred emblems to partake, thy consecrated bread to break, taste thine immortal wine.
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9: 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This is a LibriVox recording. All LibriVox recordings are in the public domain. 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Read by Ginny. Not many days since, I went to visit a house where in former years I had received many a friendly welcome. We went into the owner's, an artist's, studio. Prints, pictures, and sketches hung on the walls as I had last seen and remembered them. The implements of the painter's art were there, the light which had shone upon so many, many hours of patient and cheerful toil poured through the northern window, upon print and bust, lay figure and sketch, and upon the easel before which the good, the gentle, the beloved Leslie labored. In this room the busy brain had devised, and the skillful hand executed, I know not how many of the noble works which have delighted the world with their beauty and charming humor. Here the poet called up into pictorial presence, and informed with life, grace, beauty, infinite friendly mirth, and wondrous naturalness of expression, the people of whom his dear books told him the stories, his Shakespeare, his Cervantes, his Molière, his Lesage. There was his last work on the easel, a beautiful, fresh, smiling shape of Titania, such as his sweet, guileless fancy imagined the Midsummer Night's Queen to be. Gracious and pure and bright, the sweet, smiling image glimmers on the canvas. Fairy elves, no doubt, were to have been grouped around their mistress in laughing clusters. Honest Bottom's grotesque head and form are indicated as reposing by the side of the consummate beauty. The darkling forest would have grown around them, with the stars glittering from the midsummer sky. The flowers at the queen's feet, and the boughs and foliage about her, would have been peopled with gamboling sprites and fays. They were dwelling in the artist's mind, no doubt, and would have been developed by that patient, faithful, admirable genius. But the busy brain stopped working. The skillful hand fell lifeless. The loving, honest heart ceased to beat. What was she to have been, that fair Titania, when perfected by the patient skill of the poet, who in imagination saw the sweet, innocent figure, and with tender courtesy and caresses, as it were, posed and shaped and traced the fair form? Is there record kept anywhere of fancies conceived, beautiful, unborn? Someday, will they assume form in some yet undeveloped light? If our bad unspoken thoughts are registered against us and are written in the awful account, will not the good thoughts unspoken, the love and tenderness, the pity, beauty, charity, which pass through the breast and cause the heart to throb with silent good, find a remembrance too? A few weeks more, and this lovely offspring of the poet's conception would have been complete, to charm the world with its beautiful mirth. May there not be some sphere unknown to us where it may have an existence? They say our words, once out of our lips, go traveling in omne oivum, reverberating forever and ever. If our words, why not our thoughts? If the has-been, why not the might-have-been? Someday our spirits may be permitted to walk in galleries of fancies more wondrous and beautiful than any achieved works which at present we see, and our minds to behold and delight in masterpieces which poets and artists' minds have fathered and conceived only. With a feeling much akin to that with which I looked upon the friends, the admirable artist's unfinished work, I can fancy many readers turning to these, the last pages which were traced by Charlotte Bronte's hand. Of the multitude that has read her books, who has not known and deplored the tragedy of her family, her own most sad and untimely fate? Which of her readers has not become her friend? Who that has known her books has not admired the artist's noble English, the burning love of truth, the bravery, the simplicity, the indignation at wrong, the eager sympathy, the pious love and reverence, the passionate honor, so to speak, of the woman? What a story is that of that family of poets in their solitude yonder on the gloomy northern moors. At 9 o'clock at night, Mrs. Gaskell tells, after evening prayers, when their guardian and relative had gone to bed, the three poetesses, the three maidens, Charlotte and Emily and Anne, Charlotte being the motherly friend and guardian to the other two, began, like restless wild animals, to pace up and down their parlor, making out their wonderful stories, talking over plans and projects and thoughts of what was to be their future life. One evening, at the close of 1854, as Charlotte Nichols sat with her husband by the fire, listening to the howling of the wind about the house, she suddenly said to her husband, "If you had not been with me, I must have been writing now." She then ran upstairs and brought down and read aloud the beginning of a new tale. When she had finished, her husband remarked, "The critics will accuse you of repetition." She replied, "Oh, I shall alter that. I always begin two or three times before I can please myself." But it was not to be. The trembling little hand was to write no more. The heart, newly awakened to love and happiness, and throbbing with maternal hope, was soon to cease to beat. That intrepid outspeaker and champion of truth, that eager, impetuous redresser of wrong, was to be called out of the world's fight and struggle, to lay down the shining arms, and to be removed to a sphere where even in noble indignation, cor alterius nequit lacerara, and where truth complete and right triumphant no longer need to wage war. I can only say of this lady, vidi tantum. I saw her first, just as I rose out of an illness from which I had never thought to recover. I remember the trembling little frame, the little hand, the great honest eyes. An impetuous honesty seemed to me to characterize the woman. Twice, I recollect, she took me to task for what she held to be errors in doctrine. Once about Fielding, we had a disputation. She spoke her mind out. She jumped too rapidly to conclusions. I have smiled at one or two passages in the biography in which my own disposition or behavior forms the subject of talk. She formed conclusions that might be wrong and built up whole theories of character upon them. New to the London world, she entered it with an independent, indomitable spirit of her own, and judged of contemporaries and especially spied out arrogance or affectation with extraordinary keenness of vision. She was angry with her favorites if their conduct or conversation fell below her ideal. Often she seemed to me to be judging the London folk prematurely, but perhaps the city is rather angry at being judged. I fancied an austere little Joan of Arc, marching in upon us and rebuking our easy lives, our easy morals. She gave me the impression of being a very pure and lofty and high-minded person. A great and holy reverence of right and truth seemed to be with her always. Such, in our brief interview, she appeared to me. As one thinks of that life so noble, so lonely, of that passion for truth, of those nights and nights of eager study, swarming fancies, invention, depression, elation, prayer, as one reads the necessarily incomplete, though most touching and admirable history of the heart that throbbed in this one little frame, of this one among the myriads of souls that have lived and died on this great earth, this little speck in the infinite universe of God. With what wonder do we think of today, with what awe await tomorrow, when that which is now but darkly seen shall be clear? As I read this little fragmentary sketch, I think of the rest. Is it? And where is it? Will not the leaf be turned some day and the story be told? Shall the deviser of the tale somewhere perfect the history of little Emma's griefs and troubles? Shall Titania come forth complete with her sportive court, with the flowers at her feet, the forest around her, and all the stars of summer glittering overhead? How well I remember the delight and wonder and pleasure with which I read Jane Eyre, sent to me by an author whose name and sex were then alike unknown to me, the strange fascinations of the book, and how, with my own work pressing upon me, I could not, having taken the volumes up, lay them down until they were read through. Hundreds of those who, like myself, recognized and admired that masterwork of a great genius, will look with a mournful interest and regard and curiosity upon this, the last fragmentary sketch from the noble hand which wrote Jane Eyre. W. M. Thackeray. Emma, a fragment of a story by the late Charlotte Bronte. Chapter 1. We all seek an ideal in life. A pleasant fancy began to visit me, in a certain year, that perhaps the number of human beings is few who do not find their quest at some era of life for some space more or less brief. I had certainly not found mine in youth, though the strong belief I held of its existence sufficed through all my brightest and freshest time to keep me hopeful. I had not found it in maturity. I was become resigned never to find it. I had lived certain dim years entirely tranquil and unexpectant. And now I was not sure but something was hovering round my hearth, which pleased me wonderfully. Look at it, reader. Come into my parlor and judge for yourself whether I do right to care for this thing. First, you may scan me, if you please. We shall go on better together after a satisfactory introduction and due apprehension of identity. My name is Mrs. Chalfont. I am a widow. My house is good, and my income such as need not check the impulse either of charity or a moderate hospitality. I am not young, nor yet old. There is no silver yet in my hair, but its yellow luster is gone. In my face wrinkles are yet to come, but I have almost forgotten the days when it wore any bloom. I married when I was very young. I lived for 15 years a life which, whatever its trials, could not be called stagnant. Then, for 5 years I was alone, and having no children, desolate. Lately Fortune, by a somewhat curious turn of her wheel, placed in my way an interest in a companion. The neighborhood where I live is pleasant enough, its scenery agreeable, and its society civilized, though not numerous. About a mile from my house there is a ladies' school, established but lately, not more than 3 years since. The conductresses of this school were of my acquaintances, and though I cannot say that they occupied the very highest place in my opinion, for they had brought back from some months' residence abroad, for finishing purposes, a good deal that was fantastic, affected, and pretentious, yet I awarded them some portion of that respect which seems the fair due of all women who face life bravely and try to make their own way by their own efforts. About a year after the Misses Wilcox opened their school, when the number of their pupils was as yet exceedingly limited, and when, no doubt, they were looking out anxiously enough for augmentation, the entrance gate of their little drive was one day thrown back to admit a carriage. A very handsome, fashionable carriage, Miss Mabel Wilcox said, in narrating the circumstance afterwards, and drawn by a pair of really splendid horses. The sweep up the drive, the loud ring at the doorbell, the bustling entrance into the house, the ceremonious admission to the drawing-room, roused excitement enough in Fuchsia Lodge. Miss Wilcox repaired to the reception-room in a pair of new gloves, and carrying in her hand a handkerchief of French cambric. She found a gentleman seated on the sofa, who, as he rose up, appeared a tall, fine-looking personage, At least she thought him so, as he stood with his back to the light. He introduced himself as Mr. Fitzgibbon, inquired if Miss Wilcox had a vacancy, and intimated that he wished to entrust to her care a new pupil in the shape of his daughter. This was welcome news, for there was many a vacancy in Miss Wilcox's schoolroom. Indeed, her establishment was as yet limited to the select number of three, and she and her sisters were looking forward with anything but confidence to the balancing of accounts at the close of their first half year. Few objects could have been more agreeable to her than that to which, by a wave of the hand, Mr. Fitzgibbon now directed her attention, the figure of a child standing near the drawing-room window. Had Miss Wilcox's establishment boasted fuller ranks, had she indeed entered well on that course of prosperity which in after years an undeviating attention to externals enabled her so triumphantly to realize, an early thought with her would have been to judge whether the acquisition now offered was likely to answer well as a show pupil. She would have instantly marked her look, dress, etc., and inferred her value from these indicia. In those anxious commencing times, however, Miss Wilcox could scarce afford herself the luxury of such appreciation. A new pupil represented £40 a year, independently of master's terms, and £40 a year was a sum Miss Wilcox needed, and was glad to secure. Besides, the fine carriage, the fine gentleman, and the fine name gave gratifying assurance enough and to spare of eligibility in the proffered connection. It was admitted, then, that there were vacancies in Fuchsia Lodge, that Miss Fitzgibbon could be received at once, and that she was to learn all that the school prospectus proposed to teach, to be liable to every extra, in short, to be as expensive and consequently as profitable a pupil as any directress's heart could wish. All this was arranged as upon velvet, smoothly and liberally. Mr. Fitzgibbon showed in the transaction none of the hardness of the bargain-making man of business, and as little of the penurious anxiety of the straitened professional man. Miss Wilcox felt him to be quite the gentleman. Everything disposed her to be partially inclined toward the little girl whom he, on taking leave, formally committed to her guardianship, and as if no circumstance should be wanting to complete her happy impression, the address left written on a card served to fill up the measure of Miss Wilcox's satisfaction. Conway Fitzgibbon, Esquire, May Park, Midland County. That very day, three decrees were passed in the newcomer's favor. First, that she was to be Miss Wilcox's bedfellow. Second, to sit next her at table. Third, to walk out with her. In a few days it became evident that a fourth secret clause had been added to these, namely, that Miss Fitzgibbon was to be favored, petted, and screened on all possible occasions. An ill-conditioned pupil, who before coming to Fuchsia Lodge had passed a year under the care of certain old-fashioned Mrs. Sterling of Hartwood, and from them had picked up unpractical notions of justice, took it upon her to utter an opinion on this system of favoritism. The Mrs. Sterling, she injudiciously said, never distinguished any girl because she was richer or better dressed than the rest. They would have scorned to do so. They always rewarded girls according as they behaved well to their schoolfellows and minded their lessons, not according to the number of their silk dresses and fine laces and feathers. For it must not be forgotten that Miss Fitzgibbon's trunks, when opened, disclosed a splendid wardrobe. So fine were the various articles of apparel, indeed, that instead of assigning for their accommodation the painted deal drawers of the school bedroom, Miss Wilcox had them arranged in a mahogany bureau in her own room. With her own hands, too, she would on Sundays array the little favorite in her quilted silk pelisse, her hat and feathers, her ermine boa, and little French boots and gloves. And very self-complacent she felt when she led the young heiress. A letter from Mr. Fitzgibbon, received since his first visit, had communicated the additional particulars, that his daughter was his only child, and would be the inheritress of his estates, including May Park, Midland County, when she led her, I say, into the church, and seated her stately by her side at the top of the gallery pew. Unbiased observers might, indeed, have wondered what there was to be proud of, and puzzled their heads to detect the special merits of this little woman in silk, for, to speak truth, Miss Fitzgibbon was far from being the beauty of the school. There were two or three blooming little faces among her companions lovelier than hers. Had she been a poor child, Miss Wilcox herself would not have liked her physiognomy at all. Rather, indeed, would it have repelled than attracted her. And, moreover, though Miss Wilcox hardly confessed the circumstance to herself, but, on the contrary, strove hard not to be conscious of it, there were moments when she became sensible of a certain strange weariness in continuing her system of partiality. It hardly came natural to her to show this special distinction in this particular instance. An undefined wonder would smite her sometimes that she did not take more real satisfaction in flattering and caressing this embryo heiress, that she did not like better to have her always at her side, under her special charge. On principle, Miss Wilcox continued the plan she had begun. On principle. For she argued with herself, this is the most aristocratic and richest of my pupils. She brings me the most credit and the most profit. Therefore, I ought in justice to show her a special indulgence, which she did, but with a gradually increasing peculiarity of feeling. Certainly, the undue favors showered on little Miss Fitzgibbon brought to their object no real benefit. Unfitted for the character of playfellow by her position of favorite, her fellow pupils rejected her company as decidedly as they dared. Active rejection was not long necessary. It was soon seen that passive avoidance would suffice. The pet was not social. No, even Miss Wilcox never thought her social. When she sent for her to show her fine clothes in the drawing-room, when there was company, and especially when she had her into her parlor of an evening to be her own companion, Miss Wilcox used to feel curiously perplexed. She would try to talk affably to the young heiress, to draw her out, to amuse her. To herself the governess could render no reason why her efforts soon flagged, but this was invariably the case. However, Miss Wilcox was a woman of courage, and be the protege what she might, the patroness did not fail to continue on principle her system of preference. A favorite has no friends, and the observation of a gentleman who about this time called at the lodge and chanced to see Miss Fitzgibbon was, "That child looks consummately unhappy." He was watching Miss Fitzgibbon as she walked, by herself, fine and solitary, while her schoolfellows were merrily playing. "Who is the miserable little wight?" he asked. He was told her name and dignity. "Wretched little soul," he repeated, and he watched her pace down the walk and back again, marching upright, her hands in her ermine muff, her fine pelisse showing a gay sheen to the winter sun, her large leghorn hat shading such a face as fortunately had not its parallel on the premises. "Wretched little soul," reiterated this gentleman. He opened the drawing-room window, watched the bearer of the muff till he caught her eye, and then summoned her with his finger. She came. He stooped his head down to her. She lifted her face up to him. "Don't you play, little girl?"
10: "No, sir."
9: "No? Why not? Do you think yourself better than other children?"
10: "No answer."
9: "Is it because people tell you you are rich you won't play?" The young lady was gone. He stretched his hand to arrest her, but she wheeled beyond his reach and ran quickly out of sight. "An only child," pleaded Miss Wilcox. "Possibly spoiled by her papa, you know. We must excuse a little pettishness." "I am afraid there is not a little to excuse." Chapter 2. Mr. Ellen, the gentleman mentioned in the last chapter, was a man who went where he liked, and being a gossiping, leisurely person, he liked to go almost anywhere. He could not be rich, he lived so quietly, and yet he must have had some money, for, without apparent profession, he continued to keep a house and a servant. He always spoke of himself as having once been a worker, but if so, that could not have been very long since, for he still looked far from old. Sometimes of an evening, under a little social conversational excitement, he would look quite young, but he was changeable in mood and complexion and expression, and had chameleon eyes, sometimes blue and merry, sometimes gray and dark, and anon green and gleaming. On the whole, he might be called a fair man, of average height, rather thin, and rather wiry. He had not resided more than 2 years in the present neighborhood. His antecedents were unknown there,
10: but as the rector, a man of good family and standing, and of undoubted scrupulousness in the choice of acquaintance, had introduced him, he found everywhere a prompt reception, of which nothing in his conduct had yet seemed to prove him unworthy. Some people, indeed, dubbed him a character, and fancied him eccentric, but others could not see the appropriateness of the epithets. He always seemed to them very harmless and quiet, not always, perhaps, so perfectly unreserved and comprehensible as might be wished. He had a discomposing expression in his eye, and sometimes, in conversation, an ambiguous diction, but still they believed he meant no harm. Mr. Ellen often called on the Misses Wilcox. He sometimes took tea with them. He appeared to like tea and muffins, and not to dislike the kind of conversation which usually accompanies that refreshment. He was said to be a good shot, a good angler. He proved himself an excellent gossip. He liked gossip well. On the whole, he liked women's society, and did not seem to be particular in requiring difficult accomplishments or rare endowments in his female acquaintance. The Misses Wilcox, for instance, were not much less shallow than the china saucer which held their teacups. Yet Mr. Ellen got on perfectly well with them, and had apparently great pleasure in hearing them discuss all the details of their school. He knew the names of all their young ladies, too, and would shake hands with them if he met them walking out. He knew their examination days and gala days, and more than once accompanied Mr. Cecil, the curate, when he went to examine in ecclesiastical history. This ceremony took place weekly, on Wednesday afternoons, after which Mr. Cecil sometimes stayed to tea, and usually found two or three lady parishioners invited to meet him. Mr. Ellen was also pretty sure to be there. Rumor gave one of the Misses Wilcox in anticipated wedlock to the curate, and furnished his friend with a second in the same tender relation, so that it is to be conjectured they made a social, pleasant party under such interesting circumstances. Their evenings rarely passed without Miss Fitzgibbon being introduced. All worked muslin and streaming sash and elaborated ringlets. Others of the pupils would also be called in, perhaps to sing, to show off a little at the piano, or sometimes to repeat poetry. Miss Wilcox conscientiously cultivated display in her young ladies, thinking she thus fulfilled a duty to herself and to them, at once spreading her own fame and giving the children self-possessed manners. It was curious to note how, on these occasions, good, genuine, natural qualities still vindicated their superiority to counterfeit artificial advantages. While dear Miss Fitzgibbon, dressed up and flattered as she was, could only sidle round the circle with the crestfallen air which seemed natural to her, just giving her hand to the guests, then almost snatching it away, and sneaking in unmannerly haste to the place allotted to her at Miss Wilcox's side, which place she filled like a piece of furniture, neither smiling nor speaking the evening through, while such was her deportment, certain of her companions, as Mary Franks, Jessie Newton, etc., handsome, open-countenanced little damsels, fearless because harmless, would enter with a smile of salutation and a blush of pleasure, make their pretty reverence at the drawing-room door, stretch a friendly little hand to such visitors as they knew, and sit down to the piano to play their well-practiced duet with an innocent, obliging readiness which won all hearts. There was a girl called Diana, the girl alluded to before as having once been Miss Sterling's pupil, a daring, brave girl, much loved and a little feared by her comrades. She had good faculties, both physical and mental, was clever, honest, and dauntless. In the schoolroom, she set her young brow like a rock against Miss Fitzgibbon's pretensions. She found also heart and spirit to withstand them in the drawing-room. One evening, when the curate had been summoned away by some piece of duty directly after tea, and there was no stranger present but Mr. Ellen, Diana had been called in to play a long, difficult piece of music which she could execute like a master. She was still in the midst of her performance when, Mr. Ellen, having for the first time perhaps recognized the existence of the heiress by asking if she was cold, Miss Wilcox took the opportunity of launching into a strain of commendation on Miss Fitzgibbon's inanimate behavior, terming it ladylike, modest, and exemplary. whether Miss Wilcox's constrained tone betrayed how far she was from really feeling the approbation she expressed, how entirely she spoke from a sense of duty, and not because she felt it possible to be in any degree charmed by the personage she praised, or whether Diana, who was by nature hasty, had a sudden fit of irritability, is not quite certain, but she turned on her music stool. "Ma'am," said she to Miss Wilcox, "that girl does not deserve so much praise. Her behavior is not at all exemplary. In the schoolroom she is insolently distant. For my part, I denounce her airs. There is not one of us but is as good or better than she, though we may not be as rich." And Diana shut up the piano, took her music-book under her arm, curtsied, and vanished. Strange to relate, Miss Wilcox said not a word at the time, nor was Diana subsequently reprimanded for this outbreak. Miss Fitzgibbon had now been 3 months in the school, and probably the governess had had leisure to wear out her early raptures of partiality. Indeed, as time advanced, this evil often seemed likely to right itself. Again and again, it seemed, that Miss Fitzgibbon was about to fall to her proper level, but then, somewhat provokingly to the lovers of reason and justice, some little incident would occur to invest her insignificance with artificial interest. Once it was the arrival of a great basket of hothouse fruit, melons, grapes, and pines, as a present to Miss Wilcox in Miss Fitzgibbon's name. Whether it was that a share of these luscious productions was imparted too freely to the nominal donor, or whether she had had a surfeit of cake on Miss Mabel Wilcox's birthday, it so befell that in some disturbed state of the digestive organs, Miss Fitzgibbon took to sleepwalking. She one night terrified the school into a panic by passing through the bedrooms, all white in her nightdress, moaning and holding out her hands as she went. Dr. Percy was then sent for. His medicines probably did not suit the case, for within a fortnight, after the somnambulistic feat, Miss Wilcox, going upstairs in the dark, trod on something which she thought was the cat. Calling for a light, found her darling Matilda Fitzgibbon curled round on the landing, blue, cold, and stiff, without any light in her half-open eyes, or any color in her lips, or movement in her limbs. She was not soon roused from this fit. Her senses seemed half scattered, and Miss Wilcox had now an undeniable excuse for keeping her all day on the drawing-room sofa, and making more of her than ever. There comes a day of reckoning, both for petted heiresses and partial governesses. One clear winter morning, as Mr. Ellen was seated at breakfast, enjoying his bachelor's easy chair and damp, fresh London newspaper, a note was brought to him marked private, and in haste. The last injunction was vain, for William Ellen did nothing in haste. He had no haste in him. He wondered anybody should be so foolish as to hurry. Life was short enough without it. He looked at the little note, three-cornered, scented, and feminine. He knew the handwriting. It came from the very lady rumor had so often assigned him as his own. The bachelor took out a morocco case, selected from a variety of little instruments a pair of tiny scissors, cut round the seal, and read, "Miss Wilcox's compliments to Mr. Ellen, and she should be truly glad to see him for a few minutes, if at leisure. Miss W. requires a little advice. She will reserve explanations till she sees Mr. E." Mr. Ellen very quietly finished his breakfast. Then, as it was a very fine December day, hoar and crisp, but serene and not bitter, he carefully prepared himself for the cold, took his cane, and set out. He liked the walk. The air was still, the sun not wholly ineffectual, the path firm, and but lightly powdered with snow. He made his journey as long as he could, by going round through many fields and through winding, unfrequented lanes. When there was a tree in the way conveniently placed for support, he would sometimes stop, lean his back against the trunk, fold his arms, and muse. If rumor could have seen him, she would have affirmed that he was thinking about Miss Wilcox. Perhaps when he arrives at the lodge his demeanor will inform us whether such an idea be warranted. At last he stands at the door and rings the bell. He is admitted and shown into the parlor, a smaller and a more private room than the drawing-room. Miss Wilcox occupies it. She is seated at her writing-table. She rises not without air and grace to receive her visitor. This air and grace she learned in France. for she was in a Parisian school for 6 months, and learned there a little French and a stock of gestures and courtesies. No, it is certainly not impossible that Mr. Ellen may admire Miss Wilcox. She is not without prettiness, any more than are her sisters, and she and they are one and all smart and showy. Bright stone blue is a color they like in dress. A crimson bow rarely fails to be pinned on somewhere to give contrast. Positive colors generally, grass greens, red violets, deep yellows, are in favor with them. All harmonies are at a discount. Many people would think Miss Wilcox, standing there in her blue merino dress and pomegranate ribbon, a very agreeable woman. She has regular features. The nose is a little sharp, the lips a little thin, good complexion, light red hair. She is very businesslike, very practical. She never in her life knew a refinement of feeling or of thought. She is entirely limited, respectable, and self-satisfied. She has a cool, prominent eye, sharp and shallow pupil, unshrinking and inexpansive, pale irid, light eyelashes, light brow. Miss Wilcox is a very proper and decorous person, but she could not be delicate or modest, because she is naturally destitute of sensitiveness. Her voice, when she speaks, has no vibration, her face no expression, her manner no emotion. Blush or tremor, she never knew. "What can I do for you, Miss Wilcox?" says Mr. Ellen, approaching the writing-table and taking a chair beside it. "Perhaps you can advise me," was the answer, "or perhaps you can give me some information. I feel so thoroughly puzzled, and really fear all is not right." "Where and how?" "I will have redress, if it is possible," pursued the lady, "but how to set about obtaining it? Draw to the fire, Mr. Ellen. It is a cold day." They both drew to the fire. She continued, "You know the Christmas holidays are near?" He nodded. "Well, about a fortnight since, I wrote, as is customary, to the friends of my pupils, notifying the day when we break up, and requesting that, if it was desired that any girl should stay the vacation, intimation should be sent accordingly. Satisfactory and prompt answers came to all the notes except one, that addressed to Conway Fitzgibbon, Esquire, May Park, Midland County. Matilda Fitzgibbon's father, you know." "What? Won't he let her go home?" "Let her go home, my dear sir. You shall hear. 2 weeks elapsed, during which I daily expected an answer. None came. I felt annoyed at the delay, as I had particularly requested a speedy reply. This very morning, I had made up my mind to write again. When, what do you think the post brought me?" "I should like to know." "My own letter, actually my own, returned from the post office with an intimation, such an intimation. But read for yourself." She handed to Mr. Ellen an envelope. He took from it the returned note and a paper. The paper bore a hastily scrawled line or two. It said in brief terms that there was no such place in Midland County as May Park, and that no such person had ever been heard of there as Conway Fitzgibbon, Esquire. On reading this, Mr. Ellen slightly opened his eyes. "I hardly thought it was so bad as this," said he. "What? You did think it was bad, then? You suspected that something was wrong?" "Really, I scarcely knew what I thought or suspected." "How very odd. No such place as May Park. The grand mansion, the grounds, the oaks, the deer, vanished clean away. And then Fitzgibbon himself? But you saw Fitzgibbon. He came in his carriage." "In his carriage," echoed Miss Wilcox. "A most stylish equipage, and himself a most distinguished person. Do you think, after all, there is some mistake?" "Certainly a mistake. But when it is rectified, I don't think Fitzgibbon or May Park will be forthcoming. Shall I run down to Midland County and look after these two precious objects?" "Oh, would you be so good, Mr. Ellen? I knew you would be so kind. Personal inquiry, you know. There's nothing like it." "Nothing at all. Meantime, what shall you do with the child? The pseudo-heiress, if pseudo she be. Shall you correct her? Let her know her place?" "I think," responded Miss Wilcox reflectively, "I think not exactly as yet. My plan is to do nothing in a hurry. We will inquire first. if, after all, she should turn out to be connected as was at first supposed, one had better not do anything which one might afterward regret. No, I shall make no difference with her till I hear from you again. Very good, as you please, said Mr. Ellen, with that coolness which made him so convenient a counselor in Miss Wilcox's opinion. In his dry laconism, she found the response suited to her outer worldliness. She thought he said enough if he did not oppose her. The comment he stinted so avariciously, she did not want. Mr. Ellen ran down, as he said, to Midland County. It was an errand that seemed to suit him, for he had curious predilections as well as peculiar methods of his own. Any secret quest was to his taste. Perhaps there was something of the amateur detective in him. He could conduct an inquiry and draw no attention. His quiet face never looked inquisitive, nor did his sleepless eye betray vigilance. He was away about a week. The day after his return, he appeared in Miss Wilcox's presence as cool as if he had seen her but yesterday. Confronting her with that fathomless face he liked to show her, he first told her he had done nothing. Let Mr. Ellen be as enigmatical as he would, he never puzzled Miss Wilcox. She never saw enigma in the man. Some people feared, because they did not understand him. To her, it had not yet occurred to begin to spell his nature or analyze his character. If she had an impression about him, it was that he was an idle but obliging man, not aggressive, a few words, but often convenient. Whether he were clever and deep, or deficient and shallow, close or open, odd or ordinary, she saw no practical end to be answered by inquiry, and therefore did not inquire. Why had he done nothing, she now asked? Chiefly because there was nothing to do. Then he could give her no information? Not much. Only this indeed. Conway Fitzgibbon was a man of straw, May Park a house of cards. There was no vestige of such a man or mansion in Midland County, or in any other shire in England. Tradition herself had nothing to say about either the name or the place. The oracle of old deeds and registers, when consulted, had not responded. Who can he be, then, that came here, and who is this child? That's just what I can't tell you, an incapacity which makes me say I have done nothing. And how am I to get paid? Can't tell you that, either. A quarter's board and education owing, and master's terms besides, pursued Miss Wilcox. How infamous! I can't afford the loss. And if we were only in the good old times, said Mr. Ellen, where we ought to be, you might just send Miss Matilda out to the plantations in Virginia, sell her for what she is worth, and pay yourself. Matilda, indeed! And Fitzgibbon! A little impostor! I wonder what her real name is. Betty Hodge? Paul Smith? Hannah Jones? Suggested Mr. Ellen. Now, cried Miss Wilcox, give me credit for sagacity. It's very odd, but try as I would, and I made every effort, I never could really like that child. She has had every indulgence in this house, and I am sure I made great sacrifice of feeling to principle in showing her much attention. For I could not make anyone believe the degree of antipathy I have all along felt toward her. Yes, I can believe it. I saw it. Did you? Well, it proves that my discernment is rarely at fault. Her game is up now, however, and time it was. I have said nothing to her yet, but now. Have her in while I am here, said Mr. Ellen. Has she known of this business? Is she in the secret? Is she herself an accomplice or a mere tool? Have her in. Miss Wilcox rang the bell, demanded Matilda Fitzgibbon, and the false heiress soon appeared. She came in her ringlets, her sash, and her furbelowed dress adornments, alas, no longer acceptable. Stand there, said Miss Wilcox sternly, checking her as she approached the hearth. Stand there on the farther side of the table. I have a few questions to put to you, and your business will be to answer them. And mind, let us have the truth. We will not endure lies. Ever since Miss Fitzgibbon had been found in the fit, her face had retained a peculiar paleness, and her eyes a dark orbit. When thus addressed, she began to shake and blanch like conscious guilt personified. Who are you?" demanded Miss Wilcox. "What do you know about yourself?" A sort of half-interjection escaped the girl's lips. It was a sound expressing partly fear and partly the shock the nerves feel when an evil, very long expected, at last and suddenly arrives.

0: trying to speak, but apparently not competent to articulate. Miss Wilcox did not fly into a passion, but she grew very stern and urgent, spoke a little loud, and there was a dry clamor in her raised voice, which seemed to beat upon the ear and bewilder the brain. Her interest had been injured, her pocket wounded. She was vindicating her rights, and she had no eye to see, and no nerve to feel, but for the point in hand. Mr. Ellen appeared to consider himself strictly a looker-on. He stood on the hearth, very quiet. At last the culprit spoke. A low voice escaped her lips. "Oh, my head!" she cried, lifting her hands to her forehead. She staggered, but caught the door, and did not fall. Some accusers might have been startled by such a cry, even silenced. Not so Miss Wilcox. She was neither cruel nor violent, but she was coarse because insensible. Having just drawn breath, she went on, harsh as ever. Mr. Ellen, leaving the hearth, deliberately paced up the room as if he were tired of standing still, and would walk a little for a change. In returning and passing near the door and the criminal, a faint breath seemed to seek his ear, whispering his name. "Oh, Mr. Ellen!" The child dropped as she spoke. A curious voice, not like Mr. Ellen's, though it came from his lips, asked Miss Wilcox to cease speaking and say no more. He gathered from the floor what had fallen on it. She seemed overcome, but not unconscious. Resting beside Mr. Ellen, in a few minutes she again drew breath. She raised her eyes to him. "Come, my little one, have no fear," said he. Reposing her head against him, she gradually became reassured. It did not cost him another word to bring her round. Even that strong trembling was calmed by the mere effects of his protection. He told Miss Wilcox, with remarkable tranquillity, but still with a certain decision, that the little girl must be put to bed. He carried her upstairs and saw her laid there himself. Returning to Miss Wilcox, he said, "Say no more to her. Beware, or you will do more mischief than you think or wish. That kind of nature is very different from yours. It is not possible that you should like it, but let it alone. We will talk more on the subject tomorrow. Let me question her."
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2: From The Easy Chair, Volume 1 by George William Curtis, Section 22, Cecilia Playing. As the great musical artists, especially the pianists, arrive one after the other and lead the town captive, one asks not whether there be any limit to the number, but to the skill. Last year there was the prodigy, the phenomenon, the boy Hoffman, and all the superlatives were spent in his praise. This year it is Rosenthal, Valley of Roses, and sweet as their adder is his spell. Well, what is he? Simply miraculous. Never was there anything like him. But Rubinstein? Yes, a great genius, but he himself said that at every concert he dropped notes enough to furnish two concerts. Then it is skill only? Technique? Not at all. It is perfection of feeling, conception, touch, everything. Perhaps not the greatest of composers, but for playing, Rapture is one kind of criticism, perhaps in music the effect of which is emotional. Rapture, if you know the person, is the best criticism. The artist who can kindle to the utmost enthusiasm of delight a musically sensitive person who is also an exquisitely skillful player, and whom mere marvels of execution do not affect beyond reason, may be accepted as a very remarkable artist. Temperament also counts for much in estimating musicians. Natures are sympathetic. A silent, separate chord vibrates in response to a thrill of sound which leaves other things unmoved. The heart of the young man speaks to the psalmist, but the old man's may be dull and unawakened. The homeopathic formula, like cures like, may be adapted to musical criticism.

0: criticism, at least so far as to say that like touches like. When Cecilia says that she's been enchanted by the playing of any artist, the quality of her feeling and expression justly interprets the character of his performance. When Jenny Lind first sang in America, one of the most accomplished critics said that he must wait a little to decide whether she was a great singer. That critic could never really hear her. Another said that she was a consummate ventriloquist. He meant that in the Herdsman song and the other Volkslieder and other native melodies, there was an effect of vocalism which seemed to him a trick. But to others it suggested wide, solitary horizons, the sadness and seclusion of remote northern life. Mere imagination, retorted the critics. Yes, but to what does art, especially musical art, appeal? Rubinstein, as he said of himself, dropped notes without number under the piano. Thalberg did not, nor Henry Hertz. But they dropped something which Rubinstein did not. The sunshine of a December day in this latitude is often cloudless and beautiful, but it unfolds no rose and restores no leaf to the bare bough. A sweet and true, a full-volumed and thoroughly trained voice is a rare gift to any man. But without a certain quality in the singer, it is a perfect fruit without flavor. The singing that haunts us, which becomes part of our life, which fills the memory with tender and happy images of other days and scenes, is not necessarily that of the finest voices, but of that mingling in music of voice and skill and feeling which weave an enchanted spell. Those who have known the troubadour Ricardo have doubtless heard what are called greater voices, artists who hold for a triumphant moment the hazardous peak of the high C, whose roulades and phrasing are exquisite and admirable. But the singer whom they wish to hear, whose singing is a part of life, like the beauty of flowers and the dawn, is the singing of the troubadour Ricardo. It is so with Cecilia's playing, and it is impossible to suppose a person sensitive to music who could escape its spell. When she sits at the piano and touches the keys, they respond, as one whom she fascinated said, with such smooth sweetness that you think there is conscious pleasure to them in that pressure. It is apparently as gentle, he insisted, as that of the breeze upon the grass which lightly sways beneath it. The impression upon this sensitive youth was a test of the character of her playing. If he had said she sings with her fingers, he would have said what he doubtless thought, and what is true. She plays German songs, some of the familiar songs in the collections, or something of Lassen's, or White's, or Apt's, or one of a thousand other songs, and the playing is like exquisite singing. It fills the mind with pictures, with persons, with scenes, and with that unspeakable content which only such music can give to the lovers of music. What on earth is it all about, said the senator at the symphony concert, and why do people come here? The Hottentot would have asked the same question if he had heard the senator upon the stump. If the fairy godmother who presides over the cradle should give the newcomer the choice of gifts, what gift more precious could the young stranger ask than the power of giving a pleasure so pure as that which Cecilia's playing imparts? It is one of her praises that if the choice had been given to her, she would instantly have selected the very power which the good fairy bestowed. For in giving the pleasure, she does only what she delights to do and would have chosen to do. One philosopher, speaking to the easy chair of another, whose serenity was as undisturbed by events as the firmament by clouds, said of himself that he subdued more devils before breakfast every day than his serene brother had encountered in his whole life. Yet the serene brother's lofty repose was not less admirable because it was a quality of temperament and not a triumph of the will. And it is not less the merit of Cecilia that the happiness she diffuses is as involuntary as the fragrance of the sweetbriar. What is done without effort seems not to have been taught, and it is not easy to fancy Cecilia drudging at exercises and laboring at scales. Canaries, indeed, are trained to sing, and even young birds to fly. Yet the training is but showing them how to give themselves free play. To express entire facility, we say that an act is done as naturally as a bird sings. Not less naturally does Cecilia play. You listen, and the song which you knew seems to sing itself, but enveloped with a richness and fullness of flowing accompaniment, which is like the harping of aerial choirs. Then with others she plays the great music, concerted Bach or Beethoven, Chopin, Schumann or Wagner, Weber or Mendelssohn, now an old gavotte, now a quaint fantasia, and why not a toccata of Galuppi Baldassero? It is more than a hint or a reminiscence, although it is not an orchestra. But when those fingers, kindred with Cecilia's, sweep the keys together, the listener wonders whether the hearer of the full orchestra has caught from it the subtle and exquisite significance of the strain which is poured from those enchanted pianos. The piano is called an inadequate instrument. Perhaps it is, until you hear Cecilia play. Then, by some secret sympathy, you find yourself murmuring, "Not so sweetly sang Plummer as thou sangest mild childlike pastoral M, a flute's breathing less divinely whispering than thy Arcadian melodies, when, in tones worthy of Arden, thou didst chant that song sung by Amiens to the banished Duke, which proclaims the winter wind more lenient than for a man to be ungrateful."
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2: Bellbirds by Henry C. Kendall. Read for LibriVox.org by Angela Bell in Sydney, Australia. By channels of coolness, the echoes are calling, and down the dimmed gorges I hear the creek falling. It lives in the mountain, where moss and the sedges touch with their beauty the banks and the ledges. Through breaks of the cedar and sycamore bowers struggles the light that is love to the flowers, and softer than slumber and sweeter than singing, the notes of the bellbirds are running and ringing. The silver-voiced bellbirds, the darlings of daytime, they sing in September their songs of the Maytime, when shadows wax strong and the thunderbolts hurtle, they hide with their fear in the leaves of the myrtle. When rain and the sunbeam shine mingled together, they start up like fairies that follow fair weather, and straightway the hues of their feathers unfolden are the green and the purple, the blue and the golden. October, the maiden of bright yellow tresses, loiters for love in these cool wildernesses, loiters knee-deep in the grasses to listen, where dripping rocks gleam and the leafy pools glisten. Then is the time when the water moons, splendid, break with their gold and are scattered or blended over the creeks, till the woodlands have warning of songs of the bellbird and wings of the morning. Welcome as waters unkissed by the summers, are the voices of bellbirds to thirsty far-comers. When fiery December sets foot in the forest, and the need of the wayfarer presses the sorest, pent in the ridges for ever and ever, the bellbirds direct him to spring and to river, with ring and with ripple, like runnels whose torrents are toned by the pebbles and leaves in the currents. Often I sit looking back to a childhood mixed with the sights and the sounds of the wildwood, longing for power and the sweetness to fashion lyrics with beats like the heartbeats of passion, songs interwoven of lights and of laughters borrowed from bellbirds in far forest rafters. So I might keep in the city and alleys the beauty and strength of the deep mountain valleys, charming to slumber the pain of my losses with glimpses of creeks and a vision of mosses.
3: Aesop's Fables, The Dog and the Shadow. It happened that a dog had got a piece of meat and was carrying it home in his mouth to eat it in peace. Now, on his way home, he had to cross a plank lying across a running brook. As he crossed, he looked down and saw his own shadow reflected in the water beneath. Thinking it was another dog with another piece of meat, he made up his mind to have that also. So he made a snap at the shadow in the water, but as he opened his mouth, the piece of meat fell out, dropped into the water, and was never seen more. Beware lest you lose the substance by grasping at the shadow.
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5: David Copperfield by Charles Dickens. Preface. This is a LibriVox recording. 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Recording by Tighe Hines. David Copperfield by Charles Dickens. Preface. Preface to 1850 edition. I do not find it easy to get sufficiently far away from this book, in the first sensations of having finished it, to refer to it with the composure which this formal heading would seem to require. My interest in it is so recent and strong, and my mind is so divided between pleasure and regret, pleasure in the achievement of a long design, and regret in the separation from many companions, that I am in danger of wearying the reader whom I love with personal confidences and private emotions. Besides which, all that I could say of the story, to any purpose, I have endeavoured to say in it. It would concern the reader little, perhaps, to know how sorrowfully the pen is laid down at the close of a 2 years' imaginative task, or how an author feels as if he were dismissing some portion of himself into the shadowy world, when a crowd of the creatures of his brain are going from him for ever. Yet I have nothing else to tell, unless indeed I were to confess, which might be of less moment still, that no one can ever believe this narrative in the reading more than I have believed it in the writing. Instead of looking back, therefore, I will look forward. I cannot close this volume more agreeably to myself than with a hopeful glance towards the time when I shall again put forth my two green leaves once a month, and with a faithful remembrance of the genial sun and showers that have fallen on these leaves of David Copperfield, and made me happy. London, October 1850. Preface to the Charles Dickens edition. I remarked in the original preface to this book that I did not find it easy to get sufficiently far away from it in the first sensations of having finished it to refer to it with the composure which this formal heading would seem to require. My interest in it was so recent and strong, and my mind was so divided between pleasure and regret, pleasure in the achievement of a long design, regret in the separation from many companions, that I was in danger of wearying the reader with personal confidences and private emotions. Besides which, all that I could have said of the story to any purpose, I have endeavoured to say in it. It would concern the reader little, perhaps, to know how sorrowfully the pen is laid down at the close of a 2 years' imaginative task, or how an author feels as if he were dismissing some portion of himself into the shadowy world, when a crowd of the creatures of his brain are going from him for ever. Yet I had nothing else to tell, unless indeed I were to confess, which might be of less moment still, that no one can ever believe this narrative in the reading more than I believed it in the writing. So true are these avowals at the present day, that I can now only take the reader into one confidence more. Of all my books, I like this the best. It will be easily believed that I am a fond parent to every child of my fancy, and that no one can ever love that family as dearly as I love them. But, like many fond parents, I have in my heart of hearts a favourite child, and his name is David Copperfield. 1869. The Personal History and Experience of David Copperfield the Younger. Chapter 1. This LibriVox recording is in the public domain. Recording by Tighe Hines. David Copperfield by Charles Dickens. Chapter 1. I am born. Whether I shall turn out to be the hero of my own life, or whether that station will be held by anybody else, these pages must show. To begin my life with the beginning of my life, I record that I was born, as I have been informed and believe, on a Friday at 12 o'clock at night. It was remarked that the clock began to strike and I began to cry simultaneously. In consideration of the day and hour of my birth, it was declared by the nurse and by some sage women in the neighbourhood who had taken a lively interest in me several months before there was any possibility of our becoming personally acquainted, first, that I was destined to be unlucky in life, and secondly, that I was privileged to see ghosts and spirits. Both these gifts inevitably attaching, as they believed, to all unlucky infants of either gender, born towards the small hours on a Friday night. I need say nothing here on the first head, because nothing can show better than my history whether that prediction was verified or falsified by the result. On the second branch of the question, I will only remark that unless I ran through that part of my inheritance while I was still a baby, I have not come into it yet. But I do not at all complain of having been kept out of this property, and if anybody else should be in the present enjoyment of it, he is heartily welcome to keep it. I was born with a caul, which was advertised for sale in the newspapers at the low price of 15 guineas. Whether sea-going people were short of money about that time, or were short of faith and preferred cork jackets, I don't know. All I know is that there was but one solitary bidding, and that was from an attorney connected with the bill-broking business, who offered £2 in cash and the balance in sherry, but declined to be guaranteed from drowning on any higher bargain. Consequently, the advertisement was withdrawn at a dead loss, for as to sherry, my poor dear mother's own sherry was in the market then, and 10 years afterwards the call was put up in a raffle down in our part of the country, to 50 members at 0.5 crown a head, the winner to spend 5 shillings. I was present myself, and I remember to have felt quite uncomfortable and confused at a part of myself being disposed of in that way. The call was won, I recollect, by an old lady with a hand-basket, who, very reluctantly, produced from it the stipulated 5 shillings, all in halfpence, and 2d halfpenny short, as it took an immense time and a great waste of arithmetic to endeavour without any effect to prove to her. It is a fact which will be long remembered as remarkable down there, that she was never drowned, but died triumphantly in bed at 92. I have understood that it was, to the last, her proudest boast that she had never been on the water in her life, except upon a bridge, and that over her tea, to which she was extremely partial, she, to the last, expressed her indignation at the impiety of mariners and others who had the presumption to go meandering about the world. It was in vain to represent to her that some conveniences, tea perhaps included, resulted from this objectionable practice. She always returned with greater emphasis and with an instinctive knowledge of the strength of her objection, "Let us have no meandering." "Not to meander myself at present. I will go back to my birth. I was born at Blunderstone in Suffolk, or thereby, as they say in Scotland. I was a posthumous child. My father's eyes had closed upon the light of this world 6 months, when mine opened on it. There is something strange to me even now in the reflection that he never saw me, and something stranger yet in the shadowy remembrance that I have of my first childish associations with his white gravestone in the churchyard, and of the indefinable compassion I used to feel for it lying out there alone in the dark night, when our little parlour was warm and bright with fire and candle, and the doors of our house were, most cruelly, it seemed to me sometimes, bolted and locked against it. An aunt of my father's, and consequently a great aunt of mine, of whom I shall have more to relate by and by, was the principal magnate of our family. Miss Trotwood, or Miss Betsy, as my poor mother always called her when she sufficiently overcame her dread of this formidable personage to mention her at all, which was seldom, had been married to a husband younger than herself, who was very handsome, except in the sense of the homely adage, handsome is that handsome does. For he was strongly suspected of having beaten Miss Betsy, and even of having once, on a disputed question of supplies, made some hasty but determined arrangements to throw her out of a 2 pair of stairs window. These evidences of an incompatibility of temper induced Miss Betsy to pay him off, and effect a separation by mutual consent. He went to India with his capital, and there, according to a wild legend in our family, he was once seen riding on an elephant, in the company of a baboon, but I think it must have been a babu or a begum. Anyhow, from India tidings of his death reached home within 10 years. How they affected my aunt nobody knew, for immediately upon the separation she took her maiden name again and bought a cottage in a hamlet on the sea coast a long way off, established herself there as a single woman with one servant, and was understood to live secluded ever afterwards in an inflexible retirement. My father had once been a favourite of hers, I believe, but she was mortally affronted by his marriage on the ground that my mother was a wax doll. She had never seen my mother, but she knew her to be not yet 20. My father and Miss Betsy never met again. He was double my mother's age when he married, and of but a delicate constitution. He died a year afterwards, and, as I have said, 6 months before I came into the world. This was the state of matters on the afternoon of what I may be excused for calling that eventful and important Friday. I can make no claim, therefore, to have known at that time how matters stood, or to have any remembrance, founded on the evidence of my own senses, of what follows. My mother was sitting by the fire, but poorly in health and very low in spirits, looking at it through her tears, and desponding heavily about herself and the fatherless little stranger, who was already welcomed by some grosses of prophetic pins in a drawer upstairs, to a world not at all excited on the subject of his arrival. My mother, I say, was sitting by the fire, that bright, windy March afternoon, very timid and sad, and very doubtful of ever coming alive out of the trial that was before her, when, lifting her eyes as she dried them to the window opposite, she saw a strange lady coming up the garden. My mother had a sure foreboding, at the second glance, that it was Miss Betsy. The setting sun was glowing on the strange lady over the garden fence, and she came walking up to the door with a fell rigidity of figure and composure of countenance that could have belonged to nobody else. When she reached the house, she gave another proof of her identity. My father had often hinted that she seldom conducted herself like any ordinary Christian, and now, instead of ringing the bell, she came and looked in at that identical window, pressing the end of her nose against the glass to that extent that my poor dear mother used to say it became perfectly flat and white in a moment. She gave my mother such a turn that I have always been convinced I am indebted to Miss Betsy for having been born on a Friday. My mother had left her chair in her agitation and gone behind it in the corner. Miss Betsy, looking round the room, slowly and inquiringly, began on the other side, and carried her eyes on, like a Saracen's head in a Dutch clock, until they reached my mother. Then she made a frown and a gesture to my mother, like one who was accustomed to be obeyed, to come and open the door. My mother went. "Mrs. David Copperfield, I think," said Miss Betsy, the emphasis referring perhaps to my mother's mourning weeds and her condition. "Yes," said my mother faintly. "Miss Trotwood," said the visitor, "you have heard of her, I dare say?" My mother answered that she had had that pleasure, and she had a disagreeable consciousness of not appearing to imply that it had been an overpowering pleasure. "Now you see her," said Miss Betsy. My mother bent her head and begged her to walk in. They went into the parlour my mother had come from, the fire in the best room on the other side of the passage not being lighted, not having been lighted, indeed, since my father's funeral. And when they were both seated, and Miss Betsy said nothing, my mother, after vainly trying to restrain herself, began to cry. "Oh, tut, tut, tut," said Miss Betsy in a hurry, "don't do that. Come, come." My mother couldn't help it notwithstanding, so she cried until she had had her cry out. "Take off your cap, child," said Miss Betsy, "and let me see you." My mother was too much afraid of her to refuse compliance with this odd request, if she had any disposition to do so. Therefore she did as she was told, and did it with such nervous hands that her hair, which was luxuriant and beautiful, fell all about her face. "Why, bless my heart," exclaimed Miss Betsy, "you are a very baby." My mother was, no doubt, unusually youthful in appearance, even for her years. She hung her head, as if it were her fault, poor thing, and said, sobbing, that indeed she was afraid she was but a childish widow, and would be a childish mother if she lived. In a short pause which ensued, she had a fancy that she felt Miss Betsy touch her hair, and that with no ungentle hand. But looking at her, in her timid hope, she found that lady sitting with the skirt of her dress tucked up, her hands folded on one knee, and her feet upon the fender, frowning at the fire. "In the name of heaven," said Miss Betsy suddenly, "why rookery?" "Do you mean the house, ma'am?" asked my mother. "Why rookery?" said Miss Betsy. "Cookery would have been more to the purpose, if you had had any practical ideas of life, either of you." "The name was Mr. Copperfield's choice," returned my mother. "When he bought the house, he liked to think that there were rooks about it." The evening wind made such a disturbance just now, among some tall old elm trees at the bottom of the garden, that neither my mother nor Miss Betsy could forbear glancing that way. As the elms bent to one another, like giants who are whispering secrets, and after a few seconds of such repose, fell into a violent flurry, tossing their wild arms about, as if their late confidences were really too wicked for their peace of mind, some weather-beaten ragged old rooks' nests, burdening their higher branches, swung like wrecks upon a stormy sea. "Where are the birds?" asked Miss Betsy. "The..." My mother had been thinking of something else. "The rooks, what has become of them?" asked Miss Betsy. "There have not been any since we have lived here," said my mother. "We thought, Mr. Copperfield thought, it was quite a large rookery, but the nests were very old ones, and the birds have deserted them a long while." "David Copperfield all over," cried Miss Betsy. "David Copperfield from head to foot. Calls a house a rookery when there's not a rook near it, and takes the birds on trust because he sees the nests." "Mr. Copperfield," returned my mother, "is dead, and if you dare to speak unkindly of him to me..." My poor dear mother, I suppose, had some momentary intention of committing an assault and battery upon my aunt, who could easily have settled her with one hand, even if my mother had been in far better training for such an encounter than she was that evening. But it passed with the action of rising from her chair, and she sat down again, very meekly, and fainted. When she came to herself, or when Miss Betsy had restored her, whichever it was, she found the latter standing at the window. The twilight was by this time shading down to darkness, and dimly as they saw each other, they could not have done that without the aid of the fire. "Well," said Miss Betsy, coming back to her chair, as if she had only been taking a casual look at the prospect, "and when do you expect—" "Oh, I am all a tremble," faltered my mother. "I don't know what's the matter. I shall die, I am sure." "Oh, no, no, no," said Miss Betsy. "Have some tea." "Oh, dear me, do you think it will do me any good?" cried my mother in a helpless manner. "Of course it will," said Miss Betsy. "It's nothing but fancy. What do you call your girl?" "I don't know that it will be a girl yet, ma'am," said my mother innocently. "Oh, bless the baby," exclaimed Miss Betsy, unconsciously quoting the second sentiment of the pincushion in the drawer upstairs, but applying it to my mother instead of me. "I don't mean that. I mean your servant girl." "Peggotty," said my mother. "Peggotty," repeated Miss Betsy with some indignation. "Do you mean to say, child, that any human being has gone into a Christian church and got herself named Peggotty?" "It's her surname," said my mother faintly. "Mr. Copperfield called her by it because her Christian name was the same as mine." "Here, Peggotty," cried Miss Betsy, opening the parlour door. "Tea, your mistress is a little unwell. Don't dawdle." Having issued this mandate with as much potentiality as if she had been a recognized authority in the house ever since it had been a house, and having looked out to confront the amazed Peggotty coming along the passage with a candle at the sound of a strange voice, Miss Betsy shut the door again and sat down as before, with her feet on the fender, the skirt of her dress tucked up, and her hands folded on one knee. "You were speaking about its being a girl," said Miss Betsy. "I have no doubt it will be a girl. I have a presentiment that it must be a girl. Now, child, from the moment of the birth of this girl—perhaps boy," my mother took the liberty of putting in. "I tell you I have a presentiment that it must be a girl," returned Miss Betsy. "Don't contradict. From the moment of this girl's birth, child, I intend to be her friend. I intend to be her godmother, and I beg you'll call her Betsy Trotwood Copperfield. There must be no mistakes in the life of this Betsy Trotwood. There must be no trifling with her affections, poor dear. She must be well brought up, and well guarded from reposing any foolish confidences where they are not deserved. I must make that my care." There was a twitch of Miss Betsy's head after each of these sentences, as if her own old wrongs were working within her, and she repressed any plainer reference to them by strong constraint. So my mother suspected, at least, as she observed her by the low glimmer of the fire. Too much scared by Miss Betsy, too uneasy in herself, and too subdued and bewildered altogether to observe anything very clearly, or to know what to say. "And was David good to you, child?" asked Miss Betsy, when she had been silent for a little while, and these motions of her head had gradually ceased. "Were you comfortable together?" "We were very happy," said my mother. "Mr. Copperfield was only too good to me."
6: "Well, he spoilt you, I suppose," returned Miss Betsy.
5: "For being quite alone and dependent on myself in this rough world again. Yes, I fear he did indeed," sobbed my mother.
6: "Well, don't cry," said Miss Betsy. "You were not equally matched, child, if any two people can be equally matched. And so I asked the question. You were an orphan, weren't you?"
5: "Yes."
6: "And a governess?"
5: "I was a nursery governess in a family where Mr. Copperfield came to visit. Mr. Copperfield was very kind to me, and took a great deal of notice of me, and paid me a good deal of attention, and at last proposed to me, and I accepted him. And so we were married," said my mother simply.
6: "Ta, poor baby," mused Miss Betsy, with her frown still bent upon the fire. "Do you know anything?"
5: "I beg your pardon, ma'am," faltered my mother.
6: "About keeping house, for instance," said Miss Betsy.
5: "Not much, I fear," returned my mother. "Not so much as I could wish. But Mr. Copperfield was teaching me."
6: "Much he knew about it himself," said Miss Betsy in a parenthesis.
5: "And I hope I should have improved, being very anxious to learn, and he very patient to teach me. If the great misfortune of his death—" My mother broke down again here, and could get no farther.
6: "Well, well," said Miss Betsy.
5: "I kept my housekeeping book regularly, and balanced it with Mr. Copperfield every night," cried my mother in another burst of distress, and breaking down again.
6: "Well, well," said Miss Betsy, "don't cry any more. And I am sure we never had a word of difference respecting it, except when Mr. Copperfield objected to my threes and fives being too much like each other, or to my putting curly tails to my sevens and nines," resumed my mother in another burst, and breaking down again.
5: "If you'll make yourself ill," said Miss Betsy, "and you know that will not be good either for you or for my goddaughter. Now come, you mustn't do it." This argument had some share in quieting my mother, though her increasing indisposition had a larger one. There was an interval of silence, only broken by Miss Betsy's occasionally ejaculating, "Ha!" as she sat with her feet upon the fender.
6: "David had bought an annuity for himself with his money, I know," said she by and by. "What did he do for you?"
5: "Mr. Copperfield," said my mother, answering with some difficulty, "was so considerate and good as to secure the reversion of a part of it to me."
6: "How much?" asked Miss Betsy.
5: £105 a year," said my mother.
6: "He might have done worse," said my aunt.
5: The word was appropriate to the moment. My mother was so much worse that Peggotty, coming in with the tea-board and candles, and seeing at a glance how ill she was, as Miss Betsy might have done sooner, if there had been light enough, conveyed her upstairs to her own room with all speed, and immediately dispatched Ham Peggotty, her nephew, who had been for some days past secreted in the house, unknown to my mother, as a special messenger in case of emergency, to fetch the nurse and doctor. Those allied powers were considerably astonished when they arrived within a few minutes of each other, to find an unknown lady of portentous appearance sitting before the fire with her bonnet tied over her left arm, stopping her ears with jeweller's cotton. Peggotty, knowing nothing about her, and my mother saying nothing about her, she was quite a mystery in the parlour,
6: and the fact of her having a magazine of jeweller's cotton in her pocket and sticking the article in her ears in that way did not detract from the solemnity of her presence. The doctor, having been upstairs and come down again, and having satisfied himself, I suppose, that there was a probability of this unknown lady and himself having to sit there face to face for some hours, laid himself out to be polite and social. He was the meekest of his sex, the mildest of little men. He sidled in and out of a room to take up the less space. He walked as softly as the ghost in Hamlet, and more slowly. He carried his head on one side, partly in modest deprecation of himself, partly in modest propitiation of everybody else. It is nothing to say that he hadn't a word to throw at a dog. He couldn't have thrown a word at a mad dog. He might have offered him one, gently, or half a one, or a fragment of one, for he spoke as slowly as he walked, but he wouldn't have been rude to him, and he couldn't have been quick with him for any earthly consideration. Mr. Chillip, looking mildly at my aunt with his head on one side and making her a little bow, said in allusion to the jeweller's cotton, as he softly touched his left ear, "Some local irritation, ma'am." "What?" replied my aunt, pulling the cotton out of one ear like a cork. Mr. Chillip was so alarmed by her abruptness, as he told my mother afterwards, that it was a mercy he didn't lose his presence of mind, but he repeated sweetly, "Some local irritation, ma'am." "Nonsense," replied my aunt, and corked herself up again at one blow. Mr. Chillip could do nothing after this, but sit and look at her feebly, as she sat and looked at the fire, until he was called upstairs again. After some quarter of an hour's absence, he returned. "Well," said my aunt, taking the cotton out of the ear nearest to him. "Well, ma'am," returned Mr. Chillip, we are progressing slowly, ma'am." "Bah!" said my aunt, with a perfect shake on the contemptuous interjection, and corked herself as before. "Really, really," as Mr. Chillip told my mother, "he was almost shocked." Speaking in a professional point of view alone, he was almost shocked. But he sat and looked at her, notwithstanding, for nearly 2 hours, as she sat looking at the fire, until he was again called out. After another absence, he again returned. "Well," said my aunt, taking the cotton out of that side again. "Well, ma'am," returned Mr. Chillip, we are progressing slowly, ma'am." "Da!" said my aunt, with such a snarl at him that Mr. Chillip absolutely could not bear it. It was really calculated to break his spirit, he said afterwards. He preferred to go and sit upon the stairs in the dark and in a strong draught until he was again sent for. Ham Peggotty, who went to the National School, and was a very dragon at his catechism, and who may therefore be regarded as a credible witness, reported next day that, happening to peep in at the parlour door an hour after this, he was instantly descried by Miss Betsy, then walking to and fro in a state of agitation, and pounced upon before he could make his escape. That there were now occasional sounds of feet and voices overhead, which he inferred the cotton did not exclude, from the circumstance of his evidently being clutched by the lady as a victim on whom to expend her superabundant agitation when the sounds were loudest. That, marching him constantly up and down by the collar, as if he had been taking too much laudanum, she at those times shook him, rumpled his hair, made light of his linen, stopped his ears as if she confounded them with her own, and otherwise tousled and maltreated him. This was in part confirmed by his aunt, who saw him at 12:30, soon after his release, and affirmed that he was then as red as I was. The mild Mr. Chillip could not possibly bear malice at such a time, if at any time. He sidled into the parlour as soon as he was at liberty, and said to my aunt in his meekest manner, "Well, ma'am, I am happy to congratulate you." "Upon what?" said my aunt sharply. Mr. Chillip was fluttered again by the extreme severity of my aunt's manner, so he made her a little bow and gave her a little smile to mollify her. "Mercy upon the man, what's he doing?" cried my aunt impatiently. "Can't he speak?" "Be calm, my dear ma'am," said Mr. Chillip in his softest accents. "There is no longer any occasion for uneasiness, ma'am. Be calm." It has since been considered almost a miracle that my aunt didn't shake him, and shake what he had to say out of him. She only shook her own head at him, but in a way that made him quail. "Well, ma'am," resumed Mr. Chillip as soon as he had courage, "I am happy to congratulate you. All is over now, ma'am, and well over." During the 5 minutes or so that Mr. Chillip devoted to the delivery of this oration, my aunt eyed him narrowly. "How is she?" said my aunt, folding her arms with her bonnet still tied on one of them. "Well, ma'am, she will soon be quite comfortable, I hope," returned Mr. Chillip. "Quite as comfortable as we can expect a young mother to be under these melancholy domestic circumstances. There cannot be any objection to your seeing her presently, ma'am. It may do her good." "And she, how is she?" said my aunt sharply. Mr. Chillip laid his head a little more on one side, and looked at my aunt like an amiable bird. "The baby," said my aunt, "how is she?" "Ma'am," returned Mr. Chillip, "I apprehended you had known. It's a boy." My aunt never said a word. She took her bonnet by the strings, in the manner of a sling, aimed a blow at Mr. Chillip's head with it, put it on, bent, walked out, and never came back. She vanished like a discontented fairy, or like one of those supernatural beings whom it was popularly supposed I was entitled to see, and never came back any more. No, I lay in my basket and my mother lay in her bed, but Betsy Trotwood Copperfield was forever in the land of dreams and shadows, the tremendous region whence I had so lately travelled, and the light upon the window of our room shone out upon the earthly bourne of all such travellers, and the mound above the ashes and the dust that was once he, without whom I had never been.
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8: Blackfeet Tales of Glacier National Park by James Willard Schultz. Section 1. Hugh Monroe. July 12, 1915. After an absence of many years, I have returned to visit for a time my Blackfeet relatives and friends, and we are camping along the mountain trails where, in the long ago, we hunted buffalo and elk and moose and all the other game peculiar to this region. Today we pitched our lodges under Rising Wolf Mountain, that massive, sky-piercing, snow-crested height of red and gray rock, which slopes up so steeply from the north shore of Upper Two Medicine Lake. This afternoon we saw upon it, some 2 or 3 thousand feet up, toward its rugged crest, a few bighorn and a Rocky Mountain goat. "But we may not kill them," said Tail Feathers, coming over the hill. "There they are, our meat, but the whites have taken them from us, even as they have taken everything else that is ours. And so we are eating beef where once we feasted upon the rich ribs and loins of game, which tasted all the better because we trailed and killed it, and with no little labor brought it to the women folk in camp." Rising Wolf Mountain, what a fitting and splendid monument it is to the first white man to traverse the foothills of the Rockies between the Saskatchewan and the Missouri. Hugh Monroe was his English name. His father was Captain Hugh Monroe of the English Army. His mother was Amélie de la Roche, a daughter of a noble family of French émigrés. Hugh Monroe, Jr., was born in Montreal in 1798. In 1814 he received permission to enter the employ of the Hudson's Bay Company, and 1 year later, in the summer of 1815, he arrived at its new post, Mountain Fort, on the North Fork of the Saskatchewan, and close to the foothills of the Rockies. At that time, the company had but recently entered Blackfeet territory, and none of its engagés understood their language. An interpreter was needed, and the factor appointed Monroe to fit himself for the position. The Blackfeet were leaving the fort to hunt and trap along the tributaries of the Missouri during the winter, and he went with them, under the protection of the head chief, who had 19 wives and 2 lodges and an immense band of horses. By easy stages they traveled along the foot of the Rockies to Sun River, where they wintered, and then in the spring, instead of returning to the Saskatchewan, they crossed the Missouri, hunted in the Yellowstone country that summer, wintered on the Missouri at the mouth of the Marias River, and returned to Mountain Fort the following spring, with all the furs their horses could carry. Instead of one winter, Monroe had passed 2 years with the tribe, and in that time had acquired a wife, a daughter of the great chief, a good knowledge of the language, and an honorable name, Maquipowaxen, Rising Wolf, which was given him because of his bravery in a battle with the Crows in the Yellowstone country. During Monroe's 2 years' absence from the fort, another engagé had learned the Blackfeet language from a Cree Indian who spoke it well, so that this man became the interpreter, and Monroe was ordered to remain with the Piegan tribe of the Blackfeet to travel with them and see that they came annually to the fort to trade in the winter catch of furs. And this exactly suited him. He much preferred roaming the plains with his chosen people. The stuffy rooms of the fort had no attractions for a man of his nature. How I envy Hugh Monroe, the first white man to traverse the plains lying between the upper Saskatchewan and the upper Missouri, and the first to see many portions of the great stretch of the mountain region between the Missouri and the Yellowstone. He has himself often told me that every day of that life was a day of great joy. Monroe was a famous hunter and trapper, and a warrior as well. He was a member of the Ayanakiks, or Caesar Band, of the All Friends Society, and the duty of the Caesars was to keep order in the great camp and see that the people obeyed the hunting laws, a most difficult task at times. On several occasions he went with his and other bands to war against other tribes, and once, near Great Salt Lake, when, with a party of nearly 200 warriors, he saved the lives of the noted Jim Bridger and his party of trappers. Bridger had with him a dozen white men and as many Snake Indians, the latter bitter enemies of the Blackfeet. The Snakes were discovered, and the Blackfeet party was preparing to charge them when Monroe saw that there were white men behind them. "Stop! White men are with them! We must let them go their way in peace!" Monroe shouted to his party. "But they are Snake white men, and therefore our enemy. We shall kill them all," the Blackfeet chief answered. However, such was Monroe's power over his comrades that he finally persuaded them to remain where they were, and he went forward with a flag of truce and found that his friend Jim Bridger was the leader of the other party. That evening white men and Snakes and Blackfeet ate and smoked together. It was a narrow escape for Bridger and his handful of men. Monroe had 3 sons and 3 daughters by his Indian wife, all of whom grew into fine stalwart men and women. Up and down the country he roamed with them, trapping and hunting, and often fighting hostile war parties. They finally all married, and in his old age he lived with one and another of them until his death in 1896, in his 98th year. We buried him near the Buffalo Cliffs, down on the Two Medicine River, where he had seen many a herd of the huge animals decoyed to their death. And then we named this mountain for him. A fitting tribute, I think, to one of the bravest yet most kindly men of the old, old West. At the upper east side and head of this beautiful lake rises a pyramidal mountain of great height and grandeur. A frowse of pine timber on its lower front slope and its ever-narrowing side slopes above give it a certain resemblance to a buffalo bull. Upon looking at a recent map of the country, I found that it had been named Mount Rockwell. So, turning to Yellow Wolf, I said, "The whites have given that mountain yonder the name of a white man. It is so marked upon this paper." The old man, half-blind and quite feeble, roused up when he heard that and cried out, "Is it so? Not satisfied with taking our mountains, the whites even take away the ancient names we have given them. They shall not do it. You shall tell them so. That mountain yonder is Rising Bull Mountain, and by that name it must ever be called. Rising Bull was one of our great chiefs. What more fitting than that the mountain should always bear his name?" Rising Bull was a chief in 2 tribes, Yellow Wolf went on. In his youth he married a Flathead girl at a time when we were at peace with that people, and after a winter or two she persuaded him to take her across the mountains for a visit with her relatives. Rising Bull came to like them and all the Flathead people so well that he remained with them a number of winters, and because of his bravery and his kind and generous nature, the Flatheads soon appointed him one of their chiefs. When he was about 40 winters of age, some young men of both tribes quarreled over a gambling game, and several were killed on each side. That, of course, ended the peace pact. War was declared, and as Rising Bull could not fight his own people, he came back to us with his Flathead wife, and was a leader in the war, which lasted for several years. When that was ended, he continued to lead war parties against the Crows, the Sioux, the Assiniboines, and the far-off Snakes, and was always successful. Came the dreadful measles winter, and with hundreds of our people, he died. He left a son, White Quiver, a very brave young warrior, and 2 years after his father's death, he was killed in a raid against the Crows. Ah, Rising Bull was a brave man, and, oh, so gentle-hearted, so good to the widows and orphans, to all in any kind of distress. We must in some way see that this mountain continues to bear his name, said Tail's Feather, coming over the hill. And to that I most heartily agree. July 15. We are a considerable camp of people. Yellow Wolf, my old uncle-in-law, Tail Feathers coming over the hill, another uncle-in-law, Big Spring, Two Guns, Black Bull, Stabs by Mistake, Eagle Child, Eli Guardipi, or Takes Gun Ahead, and with them they have their 11 women and 14 children. All are my especial friends, and all the men have been to war, some of them many times, and have counted coup among the enemy. Tail Feathers coming over the hill has many battle scars on different parts of his body. I was with him when he got the last one in a fight with the Crees. The bullet struck him in the forehead, ripped open the scalp clear to the back of his head, but did not penetrate the skull. He dropped instantly when struck, and we at first thought that he was dead. It was some hours before he regained consciousness. With all these men, and especially Tail Feathers coming over the hill, and Guaripi, I hunted and traveled much in the old days. Naturally, we spend much of our time telling over this and that of our adventures. Meantime, the children play around, as happy as Indian children ever are, and their mothers do the lodge work, which is light, and gather in groups to chat and joke. The boys have just been skipping stones on the smooth surface of the lake. The number of skips a stone makes before it finally sinks denotes the number of wives the caster will have when he reaches manhood. Tail Feathers coming over the hill and Two Guns are medicine men. The former has the elk medicine pipe, the latter the water medicine pipe, both ancient medicines in the tribe. They are spiritual, not material medicines. In fact, they are the implements used in prayers to the sun and other gods, and each carries with it a ritual of its own. Tail Feathers coming over the hill has just told me that we will have some prayers with his pipe a few days from now. I shall be glad to take part in it all once more. July 16. Again, my people are filled with resentment against the whites. I told them this afternoon that the falls in the river between this and the lower lake had been given a foolish white man's name. I could not tell them what it was, for there is no Blackfeet equivalent for the word trick. But what a miserable circus-suggesting name that is to give to one of the most beautiful of waterfalls, and the only one of its kind in America, and in all the world, for all I know. A short distance below the outlet of the upper lake, the river sinks, and a half-mile further on gushes into sight from a jagged hole halfway up the side of a high and almost perpendicular cliff. In the long ago, we named that Pitipankin Falls, said Tail's Feathers, coming over the hill. Yes, and who was he? I asked, although I had a fair recollection of the story of that personage. But I had forgotten the details of it, and wanted them all. Not he, but she, he corrected me. But Pitbanken, Running Eagle, is a man's name, I objected. True, but this woman earned the right to bear a man's name, and so it was given her. She was the only woman of our people to receive that honor, so far as I know. Listen, you shall hear about it.
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10: If I May, by A.A. Milne. Section 32, The Watson Touch. There used to be a song which affirmed, how truly I do not know, that every nice girl loved a sailor. I am prepared to state, though I do not propose

0: reason why the supply of these should ever give out. It was, I remember, at the close of a winter's day in 1894. When Watson begins like this, then I am prepared to listen. Fortunately, all the stories in this last book, with the exception of the very indifferent spy story, are of the Baker Street days, the days when Watson said, "Holmes, this is marvelous." Reading them now, with, I suppose, a more critical mind than I exhibited 20 years ago, I see that Holmes was not only a great detective, but a very lucky one. There is an occasion when he suddenly asks the doctor why he had a Turkish bath. Utterly unnerved, Watson asks how he knew, to which the great detective says, "That is as obvious as is the fact that the doctor had shared a hansom with a friend that morning." But when Holmes explains further, we see how lucky he is. Watson, he says, has some mud on his left trouser, therefore he sat on the left side of a hansom. Therefore he shared it with a friend, for otherwise he would have sat in the middle. Watson's boots, he continues, had obviously been tied by a stranger, therefore he has had them off in a Turkish bath or a boot shop, and since the newness of the boots makes it unlikely that he has been buying another pair, therefore he must have been to a Turkish bath. "Holmes," says Watson, "this is marvelous." Marvelously lucky, anyway, for, however new his boots, poor old Watson might have been buying a pair of pumps or bedroom slippers or tennis shoes that morning, or even, if the practice allowed such extravagance, a second pair of boots. And there was, of course, no reason whatever why he should not have sat at the side of his hansom, even if alone. It is much more comfortable, and is in fact what one always did in the hansom days, and still does in a taxi. So, if Holmes was right on this occasion, he was right by luck and not by deduction. But that must be the best of writing a detective story, that you can always make the lucky shots come off. In no other form of fiction, I imagine, does the author feel so certainly that he is the captain of the ship. If he wants it so, he has it so. Is the solution going to be too easy? Then he puts in an unexpected footprint in the geranium bed, or a strange face at the window, and makes it more difficult. Is the reader being kept too much in the dark? Then a conversation overheard in the library will make it easier for him. The author's only trouble is that he can never be certain whether his plot is too obscure or too obvious. He knows himself that the governess is guilty, and in consequence she can hardly raise her eyebrows without seeming to him to give the whole thing away. There was a time when I began to write a detective story for myself. My murder, I thought, was rather cleverly carried out. The villain sent a letter to his victim, enclosing a stamped, addressed envelope for an answer. The gum of the envelope was poisoned. I did not know, nor did I bother to find out whether it was possible, but this, as I said just now, is the beauty of writing a detective story. If there is no such quick-working poison, then you invent one. If, up to the moment when the doubt occurs to you, your villain had been living in Brixton, you immediately send him to Central Africa, where he extracts a poison from a, quote, deadly root, end quote, according to the prescription of the chief medicine man. It is the poison into which the Swabiji dip their arrows, you tell the reader casually, as if he really ought to have known it for himself. Well, then I invented my poison, and my villain put it on the gum of a self-addressed envelope, and enclosed it with a letter asking for his victim's autograph. He then posted the letter, whereupon a very tragic thing happened. What happened was that, having left the letter in the post for some years, while I formed foes and saluted, I picked up a magazine in the mess one day and began to read a detective story. It was a very baffling one, and I really didn't see how the murderer could possibly have committed his foul deed. But the detective was onto it at once. He searched the waste paper basket, and picking an envelope therefrom, said, "Ha!" It was just about then that I said "ha" too, and also other things, for my half-finished story was now useless. Somebody else had thought of the same idea, but though I was very sorry for this, I could not help feeling proud that my idea made such a good story. Indeed, since then I have fancied myself rather as a detective story writer, and if only I could think of something which nobody else would think of while I was thinking of it, I would try again.
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1: The Guest by Baron Edward John Morton Drax Plunkett Dunsany. This is a LibriVox recording. All LibriVox recordings are in the public domain. 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A young man came into an ornate restaurant at 8 o'clock in London. He was alone, but two places had been laid at the table which was reserved for him. He had chosen the dinner very carefully, by letter a week before. A waiter asked him about the other guest. "You probably won't see him till the coffee comes," the young man told him, so he was served alone. Those at adjacent tables might have noticed the young man continually addressing the empty chair and carrying on a monologue with it throughout his elaborate dinner. "I think you knew my father," he said to it over the soup. "I sent for you this evening," he continued, "because I want you to do me a good turn. In fact, I must insist on it." There was nothing eccentric about the man except for this habit of addressing an empty chair. Certainly he was eating as good a dinner as any sane man could wish for. After the burgundy had been served, he became more voluble in his monologue. Not that he spoiled his wine by drinking excessively. "We have several acquaintances in common," he said. "I met King Setai a year ago in Thebes. I think he has altered very little since you knew him. I thought his forehead a little low for kings. Cheops has left the house that he built for your reception. He must have prepared for you for years and years. I suppose you have seldom been entertained like that. I ordered this dinner over a week ago. I thought then that a lady might have come with me. But as she wouldn't, I've asked you. She may not, after all, be as lovely as Helen of Troy." "Was Helen very lovely?" "Not when you knew her, perhaps. You were lucky in Cleopatra. You must have known her when she was in her prime. You never knew the mermaids, nor the fairies, nor the lovely goddesses of long ago. That's where we have the best of you." He was silent when the waiters came to his table, but rambled merrily on as soon as they left, still turned to the empty chair. "You know I saw you here in London only the other day. You were on a motor bus going down Ludgate Hill. It was going much too fast. London is a good place, but I should be glad enough to leave it. It was in London that I met the lady that I was speaking about. If it hadn't been for London, I probably shouldn't have met her. And if it hadn't been for London, she probably wouldn't have had so much besides me to amuse her. It cuts both ways." He paused once to order coffee, gazing earnestly at the waiter and putting a sovereign in his hand. "Don't let it be chicory," said he. The waiter brought the coffee, and the young man dropped a tabloid of some sort into his cup. "I don't suppose you come here very often," he went on. "Well, you probably want to be going. I haven't taken you much out of your way. There is plenty for you to do in London." Then, having drunk his coffee, he fell on the floor by a foot of the empty chair, and a doctor, who was dining in the room, bent over him, and announced to the anxious manager the visible presence of the young man's guest. End of
2: The Little Elf by John Kendrick Bangs, read for LibriVox.org by Avery. I met a little elf man once, down where the lilies blow. I asked him why he was so small, and why he didn't grow. He slightly frowned, and with his eye he looked me through and through. "I'm quite as big for me," said he, "as you are big for you."
3: The Plains Call by Arthur Chapman. I must ride out on the plains again, with horse to its knee and knee, where the wolves howl and the winds growl and the clouds drift fast o'er me. I must ride out on the plains once more, on the westland's broad and level floor. I must ride forth on the plains at morn, where the cactus flowers are, and the lark calls and the white walls of the mountains loom afar. I must ride out when breaks the day, ride where the gods of outdoors play. I must ride out on the plains at night and smell the dew-wet sage, when the moon glows and the late snows gleam like a book's white page. I must ride out on the plains again and quit this haunt of pygmy men.
4: To a Mouse by Robert Burns. We sleekit coor and timorous beastie. Oh, what a panic's in thy breastie. Thou needna start a war sae hasty wi' bicker and brattle. I would be laith to run and chase thee wi' murder and battle. I'm truly sorry man's dominion has broken nature's social union, and justifies that ill opinion which makes thee startle at me, thy poor earth-born companion and fellow mortal. I doot na whiles, but thou maun thieve. What then, poor beastie, thou maun leave? A daemon icker in a thrave's a sma request. I'll get a blessing with a lave and never miss it. Thy wee bit hoosie too in ruin, its silly wa's the winds are strewing, and naething new to big a newin o' foggage green, and bleak December's winds ensuing baith snell and keen. Thou saw the fields laid bare and waste, and weary winter coming fast, and cosy here beneath the blast thou thought to dwell, till crash the cruel coulter passed out through thy cell. That wee bit heap o' leaves and stibble has cost thee many a weary nibble. Now thou's turned out for a' thy trouble, but hoose or hauled, to thole the winter's sleety dribble, and Cranrock called. But, Moosey, thou art no thy lane in proving foresight may be vain. The best laid schemes o' mice and men gang aft agley, and lee us nought but grief and pain for promised joy. Still, thou art blessed compared with me. The present only toucheth thee. But och, I backward cast my ee on prospects drear, and forward, though I canna see, I guess and fear. End of
5: Penny Pen Pone by Laura Campbell. Penny Pen, Penny Pen, Penny Pen Pone is a little old woman who lives all alone. Her little brown house is on Ranny Wren Road. It looks like a little round tippity toad. In the little brown house is a little brown room. In the room is a chair and a bed and a broom, and a little brown table. I think that is all, except for a cupboard that stands by the wall, and a little red fire that burns in the grate, and a little blue clock that ticks early and late. Penny Pen, what do you do every day? For you live all alone and are too old to play. I rise in the morning, I rise with the sun, I poke my red fire, and I make Sally Lunn. And then I go out, and I feed my pink pig on bees and on beetles to make him grow big. And then I go round to my little front gate, and pat my dog Pim on his little brown pate. And then I go gather 100 green peas, and cook them for dinner as hot as I please. And right after dinner, I lock up my house, and walk down the road in my Sunday best blouse, down Ranny Wren Road and afar, far off, to call on my little friend Nimmo, the dwarf. And Nimmo and I, whatever the weather, go faring in Weeny Wen Woodland together. And the rest I can't tell, it's a secret, you see, between the Weeny Wen fairies and Nimmo and me. And at 8 by the clock, I am back in my room, a-sweeping it out with my little brown broom. Then I sit by the fire to warm my old head. And at 10 by the clock, I jump right into bed. Thus spoke the old woman that lives all alone. Penny Pen, Penny Pen, Penny Pen Pone.
6: The Single Hound by Emily Dickinson. I never told the buried gold upon the hill that lies. I saw the sun, his plunder done, crouch low to guard his prize. He stood as near as you stood here, a pace had been between. Did but a snake bisect the brake, my life had forfeit been. That was a wondrous booty, I hoped was honest gained. Those were the finest ingots that ever kissed the spade. Whether to keep the secret, whether to reveal, whether, while I ponder, kid may sudden sail, could a shrewd advise me, we might e'en divide. Should a shrewd betray me, Atropos decide.
7: The Switchyard by John Curtis Underwood. Out of the glimmer of arc lights and spaces of shade, far on the frontier the city has won from the dark. Rails in the moonlight in ribbons of silver are laid. Eyes that are watchful the loom of the switchyard shall mark. Ears that are keen to its music shall hark. Red, green, and gold are the signals that mark the design. Black is the ground where the work of the weaver is spread. Bright in the night is the glittering length of the line. Swiftly and strongly and surely the shuttles are sped, bringing and braiding and breaking the thread. Clicking of switches and resonant rolling of wheels mix in the midnight with stifled escape of steam. Down the long siding a shadowed shape silently steals. Sudden it checks, and the grind of the brakes is a scream, the sound of a rent in the stuff of the dream.
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10: Chapter 3 of The Ranchman by Charles Alden Seltzer. This LibriVox recording is in the public domain. The Serpent Trail. Marion Harlan did not dream of Quentin Taylor, though her last waking thought was of him, and when she opened her eyes in the morning, it was to see him as he had sat in the seat behind Carrington and her uncle, his eyes wide with interest or astonishment, or some emotion that she could not define, looking directly at her. She had been certain then, and still was certain, that he had been feigning sleep, that he had been listening to the talk carried on between her uncle and Carrington. Why had he listened? That interrogation absorbed her thoughts as she dressed. She had not meant to be interested in him, for she had, in her first glance at him, mentally decided that he was no more interesting than many another ill-dressed and uncouth Westerner whom she had seen on the journey towards Dawes. To be sure, she had seen signs of strength in him, mental and physical. But that had been when she looked at him coming toward her down the aisle. But even then, he had not interested her. Her interest began when she noted his interest in the conversation of her traveling companions. And then she had noticed several things about him that had escaped her in other glances at him. For one thing, despite the astonishment in his eyes, she had observed the cold keenness of them, the odd squint at the corners, where little wrinkles, splaying outward, indicated either deliberate impudence or concealed mirth. She was rather inclined to believe it the latter, though she would not have been surprised to discover the wrinkles to mean the former. And then she had noted his mouth, his lips had been straight and firm. She had been sure they were set resolutely when she had surprised him looking at her. That had seemed to indicate that he had taken more than a passing interest in what he had overheard. She speculated long over the incident, finally deciding that much would depend on what he had overheard. There was only one way to determine that, and at breakfast in the dining car, she interrogated Carrington. "Of course you and Uncle are going to Dawes on business, and I am merely tagging along to see if I can find any trace of my father. But have you any business secrets that might interest an eavesdropper, on a train, for instance, a train going towards Dawes?" "What do you mean?" Carrington's eyes flashed as he leaned toward her. "Have you and Uncle talked business within hearing distance of a stranger?" Carrington's face flushed. He exchanged a swift glance with the other man. "You mean that clodhopper with the tight-fitting hand-me-down in the seat behind us yesterday? He was asleep." "Then you did talk business. Business secrets," smiled the girl. "I thought really big men commonly concealed their business secrets from the eager eyes of outsiders." She laughed aloud at Carrington's scowl and then went on. "I don't think the clodhopper was asleep. In fact, I rather think he was very wide awake. I wouldn't say for certain, but I think he was awake. You see, when I came back to talk with you, he was sitting very straight and his eyes were wide open." "And I shall tell you something else," she went on. "During all the time he sat behind you, when you were talking, I watched him. He was pretending to sleep, for at times he opened his eyes and looked at you, and I am sure he was not thinking pleasant thoughts. And I don't believe he is a clodhopper. I think he amounts to something, and if you will look well at him, you will see, too. When he was listening to you, there was a look in his eyes that made me think of fighting." And then, after a momentary pause, she added slowly, "There isn't anything wrong about the business you are going to transact out here, is there?" "Wrong?" he laughed. "Oh, no, business is business." He leaned forward and gazed deliberately into her eyes, his own glowing significantly. "You don't think, with me holding your good opinion, and always hoping to better it, that I would do anything to destroy it, Marion?" The girl's cheeks were suffused with faint color. "You are assuming again, Mr. James J. Carrington. I don't care for your subtle speeches. I like you best when you talk frankly, but I am not sure that I shall ever like you enough to marry you." She smiled at the scowl in his eyes, then looked speculatively at him. It should have been apparent to him that she had spoken the truth regarding her feeling for him. The uncle knew she had spoken the truth, for she left them presently, and the car door had hardly closed behind her when Carrington said, smiling grimly, "She's a thoroughbred, Parsons. That's why I'd like her. I'll have her, too." "Careful," grinned the other smoothly. "If she ever discovers what a brute you are..." He made a gesture of finality. "Brute? Bah, Parsons, you make me sick. I'll take her when I want her. Why do you suppose I told her that fairy tale about her father having been seen in this locality? To get her out here with me, of course, where there isn't a hell of a lot of law, and a man's will is the only thing that governs him. She won't have me, huh? Well, we'll see." Parsons smirked at the other. "Then you lied about Lawrence Harlan having been seen in this country?" "Sure," admitted Carrington. "Why not?" Parsons looked leeringly at Carrington. "Suppose I should tell her?" Carrington glanced at the older man. "You won't," he declared. "In the first place, you don't love her as an uncle should, because she looks like Larry Harlan, and you hate it, Larry. Suppose I should tell her that you were the cause of the trouble between her parents, that you framed up on her mother to get her to leave Larry. Why, you damned two-faced gopher, she'd wither you." He grinned at the other and got up, turning when he reached his feet to see Quentin Taylor standing beside a chair at the next table, just ready to sit down, but delaying to hear the remainder of the extraordinary conversation carried on between the two men. Taylor had donned the garments he had discarded in Kansas City, a blue woolen shirt open at the throat, corduroy trousers, the bottom stuffed into the soft tops of high-heeled boots, a well-filled cartridge belt sagging at the right hip with the weight of a heavy pistol, and a broad-brimmed felt hat, which a smiling waiter held for him, completed his attire. Freshly shaved, his face glowed with the color that betokens perfect health, and just now his eyes were also glowing, but with frank disgust and dislike. Carrington flushed darkly and stepped close to Taylor. Carrington's chin was thrust out belligerently. His eyes fairly danced with a rage that he could hardly restrain. "Listening again, huh?" he said hoarsely. "You had your ears trained on us yesterday, in the Pullman, and now you are at it again. I have a notion to knock your damned head off." Taylor's eyelids flickered once. The little wrinkles at the corner of his eyes deepened a trifle, but his gaze was steady, and the blue of his eyes grew a trifle more steely. "You've got a bigger notion not to, Mr. Man," he grinned. "You run a whole lot of talk." He sat down, twisted around in the chair, and faced the table, casting a humorous eye at the black waiter and ignoring Carrington. "I want a passable breakfast this morning, George," he said. "I'm powerful hungry." He did not turn when Carrington went out, followed by Parsons. The waiter hovered near him, grinning widely. "I reckon y'all ain't none scary, boss," he said, admiringly. Chapter 4 of The Ranchman by Charles Alden Seltzer. This LibriVox recording is in the public domain. The Holdup. After breakfast, leaving a widely grinning waiter who watched him admiringly, Taylor re-entered the Pullman. Stretched out in the upholstered seat, Taylor watched the flying landscape, but his thoughts were upon the two men he had overheard talking about the girl in the diner. Taylor made a grimace of disgust at the great world through which the train was speeding, and his feline grin, when his thoughts dwelt definitely upon Carrington, indicated that the genial waiter had not erred greatly in saying Taylor was not scary. Upon entering, Taylor had flashed a rapid glance into the car. He had seen Carrington and Parsons sitting together in one of the seats, and farther down, the girl, leaning back, was looking out of the window. Her back was towards Taylor. She had not seen him enter the car, and he was certain she had not seen him leave it to go to the diner. He had thought, as he had glanced at her as he went into the smoking compartment, that despite the girl's seemingly affectionate manner towards Parsons and her cordial treatment of the big man, her manner indicated the presence of a certain restraint. And as he looked towards her, he wondered if Parsons or the big man had told her anything of the conversation in the diner in which he himself figured. And now, looking out of the window, he decided that even if the men had told her, she would not betray her knowledge to him, unless it were to give him another scornful glance, the kind she threw at him when she saw him as he sat behind the two men while they had been talking of Dawes. Taylor reddened and gritted his teeth impotently, for he knew that if the two men had told her anything, they would have informed her merely that they had again caught him listening to them. And for that double offense, Taylor knew, there would be no pardon from her. Half an hour later, while still thinking of the girl and the men, Taylor felt the train slowing down. Peering as far ahead as he could by pressing his face against the glass of the window, Taylor saw the train was entering a big cut between some hills. It was a wild section, with a heavy growth of timber skirting the hills, on Taylor's side of the train, and running at a sharp angle toward the right-of-way came a small river. Taylor recognized the place as Tobin's Siding. He did not know how the spot had come by its name, nor did he know much about it except that there was a spur of track at a water tank. And when the train began to slow down, he supposed the engineer had decided to stop and take on water. He found himself wondering, though, why that should be necessary, for he was certain the train had stopped for water a few miles back, while he had been in the dining car. The train was already late, and Taylor grinned as he settled farther back in the seat and drew a sigh of resignation. There was no accounting for the whims of an engineer, he supposed. He felt the train come to a jerking stop, and then fell a silence. An instant later, the silence was broken by two sharp reports, a distinct interval between them. Taylor sat erect, the smile leaving his face, and his lips setting grimly as the word "hold up" came from between them. Marion Harlan also heard the two reports. Stories of train robberies, recollections of travelers' tales recurred in her brain as she sat, for the first tense instant following the reports, listening for other sounds. Her face grew a little pale, and a tremor ran over her, but she did not feel a bit like screaming, though in all the stories he had ever read, women always yielded to the hysteria of that moment, in which a train robber makes his presence known. She was not frightened, though she was just a trifle nervous, and more than a little curious. So she pressed her cheek against the window glass and looked forward. What she saw caused her to draw back again, her curiosity satisfied. For on the side of the cut near the engine, she had seen a man with a rifle, a masked man, tall and rough-looking, and it seemed to her that the weapon in his hands was menacing someone in the engine cab. She stiffened, looking quickly around the car. None of the passengers had moved. Carrington and Parsons were still sitting together in the seat. They were sitting erect, though, and she saw they, too, were curious. More, she saw that both men were pale, and that Carrington, the instant she turned, became active, bending over, apparently trying to hide something under his seat. That movement on Carrington's part was convincing, and the girl drew a deep breath. While she was debating the wisdom of permitting her curiosity to drive her to the door nearest her to determine what had happened, the door burst open, and a masked man appeared in the opening. While she stared at him, he uttered the short, terse command, "Hands up!" She supposed that meant her as well as the men in the car, and she complied, though, with a resentful glare at the mask. Daringly, she turned her head and glanced back. Carrington had his hands up, too, and Parsons, and the tourists, and the other man. She did not see Taylor, though she wondered on the instant if he, too, would obey the train robber's command. She decided he would. Any other course would have been foolhardy, though she could not help remembering that queer gleam in Taylor's eyes. That gleam, it had seemed to her, was a reflection of, not foolhardiness, but of sheer courage. However, she had little time to speculate. The masked man advanced, a heavy gun in his right hand, its muzzle moving from side to side, menacing them all. He halted when he had advanced to within a step of the girl. "You guys sit tight," he ordered gruffly, in the manner of the train robber of romance. "If you go to letting down your skyhooks, one little quiver, I'll bore you so fast and plenty that you'll think you're a colander." Then he turned the mask toward the girl. She could feel his eyes burning through it. "Shell out, lady," he commanded. She stared straight back at the eye slits in the mask, defiance glinting in her own eyes. "I haven't any money or anything of value to give you," she returned. "You've got a pocketbook there in your hand," he said. "Fork it over." He removed his hat, held it in his left hand, and extended it towards her. "Toss it in there." Hesitatingly, she obeyed, though not without a vindictive satisfaction in knowing that he would find little in the purse to compensate him for his trouble. She could see his eyes gleam greedily as he still looked at her. "Now that chain and locket you've got around your neck," he ordered. "Quick," he added savagely, as she stiffened and glared at him. She did as she was bidden, though, for she had no doubt he would kill her, at least his manner indicated he would. And so she removed it, held it lingering in her hand for an instant, and then tossed it into the hat. She gulped as she did so, for the trinket had been given to her by her father before he left home to go on that pilgrimage from which he had never returned. "That's all, huh?" snarled the man. "Well, I ain't swallowing that. I'm going to search you." She believed she must have screamed at that. She knew she stood up, prepared to fight him, if he attempted to carry out his threat. And once on her feet, she looked backward. Neither Carrington nor Parsons had moved. They were palely silent, watching, not offering to interfere. As for that, she knew that any sign of interference on the part of her friends would result in their instant death. But she did not know what they should do. Something must be done, for she could not permit the indignity the man threatened. Still looking backward, she saw Taylor standing at the end of the car, where the partition of the smoking compartment extended outward. He held a gun in each hand. He had heard her scream. On his face, as the girl turned towards him, she saw a mirthless grin that made her shiver. She believed it must have been her gasp that caused the train robber to look swiftly at Taylor. Whatever had caused the man to look toward the rear of the car, he saw Taylor, and the girl saw him stiffen as his pistol roared in her ears. Taylor's pistols crashed at the same instant twice, the reports almost together. Afterward, she could not have told what surprised her the most, seeing the man at her side drop his pistol and lurch limply against the corner of the seat opposite her, and from there slide gently to the floor, grunting, or the spectacle of Taylor, arrayed in cowboy garb, emerging from the door of the smoking compartment, the mirthless smile on his face, and his guns, he had used both, blazing forth death to the man who had threatened her. Nor could she, afterwards, have related what followed the sudden termination of the incident in the car. Salient memories stood out, the vivid and tragic recollection of chief incidents that occurred immediately, but she could not have even guessed how they happened. She saw Taylor as he stood for an instant looking down at the man after he came running forward to where the other lay, and she saw Taylor leap for the front door of the car, vanish through it, and slam it after him. For an instant after that there was silence, during which she shuddered as she tried to keep her gaze from the thing that lay doubled oddly in the aisle. And then she heard more shooting. It came from the direction of the engine. The staccato crashing of pistols, the shouts of men, their voices raised in anger. Pressing her cheek against the window pane and looking forward toward the engine, she saw Taylor. With a gun in each hand, he was running down the little level between the track and the steep wall of the cut toward her. She noted that his face still wore the mirthless grin that had been on it when he shot the train robber in the car, though his eyes were alight with the lust of battle. That was all too plain, and she shivered. For Taylor, having killed one man, was grimly pursuing others, seemed to suggest the spirit of this grim, rugged country, the threat of death that seemed to linger on every hand. She saw him snap a shot as he ran, bending far over to send the bullet under the car. She heard a pistol crash from the other side of the car, and then she saw Taylor go to his knees. She gasped with horror and held to the window sill, for she feared Taylor had been killed. But almost instantly she saw her error, for Taylor was on his hands and knees, crawling, when she could again concentrate her gaze, and she knew he was crawling under the car to catch the man who had shot from the other side. Then Taylor disappeared, and she did not see him for a time. She heard shots, though, many of them, and then, after a great while, a silence, and during the silence she sat very still, her face white and her lips stiff, waiting. The silence seemed to endure for an age, and then it was broken by the sound of voices, the opening of the door of the car, and the appearance of Taylor and some other men, several members of the train crew, the express messenger, the engineer, his right arm hanging limply, and two men, preceding the others, their hands bound, their faces sullen. On Taylor's face was the grin that had been on it all along. The girl wondered at the man's marvelous self-control, for certainly during those moments of excitement and danger, he must have been aware of the terrible risk he had been running. And then the thought struck her. She had not considered that phase of the situation before, that she must have screamed, that he had heard her and had emerged from the smoking room to protect her. She blushed, gratitude and a riot of other emotions overwhelming her, so that she leaned weakly back in the seat, succumbing to the inevitable reaction. She did not look at Taylor again. She did not even see him as he walked toward the rear of the car, followed by the train crew, and preceded by the two train robbers he had captured. But as the train crew passed her, she heard one of them say, "That guy's a whirlwind with a gun. didn't do no hesitating, did he? And again, now, what do you suppose would make a guy jump in that way and run a chance of getting plugged? Plenty. Do you reckon he was just yearning for trouble, or do you reckon there was something else behind it? The girl might have answered, but she did not. She sat very still, comparing Carrington with this man who had plunged instantly into a desperate gunfight to protect her, and she knew that Carrington would not have done as Taylor had done. And had Carrington seen her face just at that moment, he would have understood that there was no possibility of him ever achieving the success of which he had dreamed. She heard one of the men say that the two men were to be placed in the baggage car until they reached Dawes, and then Carrington and Parsons came to where she sat. They talked, but the girl did not hear them, for her thoughts were on the picture Taylor made when he appeared at the door of the smoking compartment, arrayed in his cowboy rigging, the grim smile on his face, his guns flaming death to the man who thought to take advantage of her helplessness. Chapter 5 of The Ranchman by Charles Alden Seltzer. This LibriVox recording is in the public domain. The Unexpected. The train pulled out again presently, and the water tank and the cut were rapidly left in the rear. Taylor returned to the smoking room and resumed his seat, and while the girl looked out of the window, some men of the train crew removed the body of the train robber and obliterated all traces of the fight. And Carrington and Parsons, noting the girl's abstractedness, again left her to herself. It had been the girl's first glimpse of a man in cowboy raiment, and, as she reflected, she knew she might have known Taylor was an unusual man. However, she knew it now. Cursory glances at drawings she had seen made her familiar with the type, but the cowboys of those drawings had been magnificently arrayed in leather chaparrals, usually fringed with spangles, and with long roweled spurs, magnificent wide brims, also bespangled, and various other articles of personal adornment, bewildering and awe-inspiring. But this man, though undoubtedly a cowpuncher, was minus the magnificent raiment of the drawings, and paradoxical as it may seem, the absence of any magnificent trappings made him seem magnificent. But she was not so sure that it was the lack of those things that gave her that impression. He did not bulge in his cowboy clothing. It fitted him perfectly. She was sure it was he who gave magnificence to the clothing. Anyway, she was certain he was magnificent, and her eyes glowed. She knew, now that she had seen him in clothing to which he was accustomed, and which she knew how to wear, that she would have been more interested in him yesterday had he appeared before her arrayed as he was at this moment. He had shown himself capable, self-reliant, confident. She would have given him her entire admiration had it not been for the knowledge that she had caught him eavesdropping. That action almost damned him in her estimation. It would have completely and irrevocably condemned him had it not been for her recollection of the stern, almost savage interest she had seen in his eyes while he had been listening to Carrington and Parsons. She knew, because of that expression, that Carrington and Parsons had been discussing something in which he took a personal interest. She had not said so much to Carrington, but her instinct told her, warned her, gave her a presentiment of impending trouble. That was what she had meant when she had told Carrington she had seen fighting in Taylor's eyes. Taylor confined himself to the smoking compartment. The Negro porter, with pleasing memories of generous tips and a grimmer memory to exact his worship, hung around him, eager to serve him and to engage him in conversation. Once he grinningly mentioned the incident of the cast-off clothing of the night before. "I ain't mentioning it, boss, not at all. I ain't giving you them dudes till you asked for them.
11: "You've done took me by surprise, boss. You sure did. I might near caved when you shoved that gun under my nose. I sure did, boss. I don't want to have nothing to do with your gun, boss. I sure don't. She go pop, and I wouldn't be here no more." "I didn't recognize you in those heathen clothes you had on yesterday, boss. I minds you with those duds on. I knows you. You're Squint Taylor of Dawes. I've seen you on that big black horse of yourn, a-prancing and a-prancing through the town. More than once I've seen you. But I didn't know you in them heathen clothes yesterday, boss. Deed I didn't." Later, the porter slipped into the compartment. For a minute or two he fussed around the room, setting things in order, meanwhile chuckling to himself. Occasionally, he would cease his activities long enough to slap a knee with the palm of a hand, with which movement he would seem to be convulsed with merriment, and then he would resume work, chuckling audibly. For a time, Taylor took no notice of his antics, but they assailed his consciousness presently, and finally he asked, "What's eating you, George?" The query was evidently just what George had been waiting for now he turned and looked at Taylor, his face solemn, but a white gleam of mirth in his eyes belaying the solemnity. "Tips is coming easy for George this morning," he said. "They sure is. No trouble at all. If a man wants to get tips, all he has to be is a dictionary." "So you're a dictionary, huh? Well, explain the meaning of this," and he tossed a silver dollar to the other. The dollar in hand, George tilted his head sideways at Taylor. "How on earth you know I got something to tell you?" "How do I know I've got two hands?" "By looking at them, boss." "Well, that's how I know you've got something to tell me, by looking at you." The porter chuckled. "I reckon it's worth a dollar to have a young lady interested in you," he told himself, in a confidential voice without looking at Taylor. "Yes, sir, it sure is worth a dollar." He slapped his knee delightedly. "That young lady a heap interested in you, pears like. While ago, she pens me in a corner of the platform. Porter, who's that man in the smoking compartment, that cowboy? What's his name and where does he live? I hesitates, 'cause I didn't want to betray no secrets, and scratch my head. Then she pop a half a dollar into my hand, and I told her you are Squintin' Taylor, and that you own the Arrow Ranch not far from Dawes, and she thanked me and go away grinning." "And the young lady, George, do you know her name?" "The men she's traveling with calls her Marion, boss." He peered intently at Taylor for signs of interest. He saw no such signs, and after a while, noting that Taylor seemed preoccupied and was evidently no longer aware of his presence, he slipped out noiselessly. At 9:30, Taylor, looking out of the car window, noted the country was growing familiar. 15 minutes later, the porter stuck his head in between the curtains, saw that Taylor was still absorbed, and withdrew. At 9:55, the porter entered the compartment. "Who'll be in Dawes in 5 minutes, boss?" he said. "I've toted your baggage to the door." The porter withdrew, and a little later, Taylor got up and went out into the aisle. At the far end of the car, near the door, he saw Marion Harlan, Parsons, and Carrington. He did not want to meet them again after what had occurred in the diner, and he cast a glance toward the door behind him, hoping that the porter had carried his baggage to that end of the car. But the platform was empty. His suitcase was at the other end. He slipped into a seat on the side of the train that would presently disclose him a view of Dawes's depot, and of Dawes itself, leaned an elbow on the windowsill, and waited. Apparently the three persons at the other end of the car paid no attention to him, but glancing sidelong once, he saw the girl throw an interested glance at him. And then the air brakes hissed. He felt the train slowing down, and he got up and walked slowly toward the girl and her companions. At about the same instant, she and the others began to move toward the door, so that when the train came to a stop, they were on the car platform by the time Taylor reached the door. And by the time he stepped out upon the car platform, the girl and her friends were on the station platform, their baggage piled at their feet. Dawes's depot was merely a roofless platform, and there was no shelter from the glaring white sun that flooded it. The change from the subdued light of the coach to the shimmering, blinding glare of the sun on the wooden planks of the platform affected Taylor's eyes, and he was forced to look downward as he alighted. And then, not looking up, he went to the baggage car and pulled his two prisoners out. Looking up as he walked down the platform with the two men, he saw a transformed Dawes. The little frame station building had been a red, dingy blot beside the glistening rails that paralleled the town. It was now gaily draped with bunting, red, white, and blue, which he recognized as having been used on the occasion of the town's anniversary celebration. A big American flag topped the ridge of the station, other flags projected from various angles of the frame. Most of the town's other buildings were replicas of the station in the matter of decorations. Festoons of bunting ran here and there, from building to building. Broad bands of it were stretched across the fronts of the other buildings. Gay loops of it crossed the street, suspended to form triumphal arches. Flags, wreaths of laurel, Japanese lanterns, and other paraphernalia of the decorator's art were everywhere. Down the street near the Castle Hotel, Taylor saw transparencies, but he could not make out the words on them. He grinned, for certainly the victor of yesterday's election was outdoing himself. He looked into the face of a man who stood near him on the platform, who answered his grin. "Our new mayor is celebrating in style, huh?" he said. "Right," declared the man. He was about to ask the man which candidate had been victorious, though he was certain it was Neil Norton, when he saw Marion Harlan standing a little distance from him, smiling at him. It was a broad and personal smile, such as one citizen of a town might exchange with another when both are confronted with the visible evidence of political victory, and Taylor responded to it with one equally impersonal. Whereat the girl's smile faded, and her gaze, still upon Taylor, became speculative. Its quality told Taylor that he should not presume upon the smile. Taylor had no intention of presuming anything. Not even the porter's story of the girl's interest in him had affected him to the extent of fatuous imaginings. A woman's curiosity, he supposed, had led her to inquire about him. He expected she rarely saw men arrayed as he was, and as he had been arrayed the day before. The girl's gaze went from Taylor to the streets of the immediate vicinity of the station, and for the first time since alighting on the platform, Taylor saw a mass of people near him. Looking sharply at them, he saw many faces in the mass that he knew. They all seemed to be looking at him, and with the suddenness of a stroke, came to him the consciousness that there was no sound, that silence, deep and unusual, reigned in Dawes. The train, usually merely stopping at the station and then resuming its trip, was still standing motionless behind him. With a sidelong glance, he saw the train crew standing near the steps of the cars, looking at him. The porter and the waiter, with whose faces he was familiar, were grinning at him. Taylor felt that his own grin, as he gazed around at the faces that were all turned toward him, was vacuous and foolish. He felt foolish, for he knew something had attracted the attention of all these people to him, and he had not the slightest idea what it was. For an instant, he feared that through some mental lapse, he had forgotten to remove his dude clothing, and he looked down at his trousers and felt of his shirt to reassure himself. And he gravely and intently looked at his prisoners, wondering if by any chance some practical joker of the town had arranged a train robbery for his special benefit. If that were the explanation, it had been a grim hoax, for two men had been killed in the fight. Looking up again, he saw that the grins on the faces of the people around him had grown broader. Several loud guffaws of laughter reached his ears. He looked at Marion Harlan and saw a puzzled expression on her face. Carrington, too, was looking at him, and Parsons, whose smile was a smirk of perplexity. Taylor reddened with embarrassment. A resentment that grew swiftly to angry intolerance seized him. He straightened, squared his shoulders, thrust out his chin, and shoving his prisoners before him, took several long strides across the station platform. This movement brought him close to Marion Harlan and her friends, and his further progress was barred by a man who placed a hand against his chest. This man, too, was grinning. He seized Taylor's shoulders with both hands and looked into his face, the grin on his own broad and expanding. "Welcome home, you old son of a gun," said the man. His grin was infectious, and Taylor answered it, dropping his suitcase and looking at the other straight in the eye. "Norton," he said, "what in hell is the cause of all this staring at me? Can't a man leave town for a few days and come back without everybody looking at him as though he were a curiosity?" Norton, a tall, slender, sinewy man with broad shoulders, laughed aloud and deliberately winked at several interested citizens who had followed Taylor's progress across the platform, and who now stood near him, grinning. "You are a curiosity, man. You're the first mayor of this man's town. Lordy," he said to the surrounding faces, "he hasn't tumbled to it yet." The color left Taylor's face. He stared hard at Norton. He gazed in bewilderment at the faces near him. "Mayor," he said, "why, good Lord, man, I wasn't here yesterday." "But your friends were," yelped the delighted Norton. He raised his voice so that it reached far into the crowd on the street. "He's sort of fussed up, boys. This honor conferred on him, so sudden. But give him time, and he'll talk your heads off." He leaned over to Taylor and whispered in his ear, "Grin, man, for God's sakes. Don't stand there like a wooden man. They'll think you don't appreciate it. It's the first time I ever saw you lose your nerve. Buck up, man. Why, they simply swamped Danforth, wiped him clean off the map." Norton was whispering more into Taylor's ear, but Taylor could not follow the sequence of it, nor get a coherent meaning out of it. He even doubted that he heard Norton. He straightened and looked around at the crowd that now was pressing in on him, and for the first time in his life, he knew the mental panic and the physical sickness that overtakes the man who, for the first time, faces an audience whose eyes are focused on him. For a bag of gold as big as the mountains that loomed over the distant southern horizon, he could not have said a word to the crowd. But he did succeed in grinning at the faces around him. And at that, the crowd yelled. And just before the crowd closed in on him, and he began to shake hands with his delighted supporters, he glanced at Marion Harlan. She was looking at him with a certain sober interest, though he was sure that back in her eyes was a sort of humorous malice, which had, however, a softening quality of admiration and, perhaps, gratitude. His gaze went from her to Carrington. The big man was watching him with a veiled sneer, which, when he met Taylor's eyes, grew open and unmistakable. Taylor grinned broadly at him, for now it occurred to him that he would be able to thwart Carrington's design of getting hold of the reins. His grin at Carrington was a silent challenge, and so the other interpreted it, for his sneer grew positively venomous. The girl caught the exchange of glances between them, for Taylor heard him say to Parsons, just before the noise of the crowd drowned her voice, "Now I know he overheard you." Meanwhile, the two prisoners were standing near Taylor. Taylor had almost forgotten them.

0: approval. Taylor's attitude toward the man had always been that of a good-natured banter, despite the disgust he felt for the man. And now, pursuing his customary attitude, Taylor called to him. "Specimens, huh? Picked them up at Tobin's this morning. They yearned to hold up the train. There were four altogether, but we had to put two out of business. I came pretty near forgetting them. If I hadn't seen you just now, maybe I would have walked right off and left them here. Take them to jail, Keats." Keats advanced. He met Taylor's eyes, and his lips curved with a sneer. "Pulling off a little grandstand play, huh? Well, it's a mighty clever idea. First you get elected mayor, and then you come in here, dragging along a couple of mean-looking hombres, and say they tried to hold up the train at Tobin's. It sounds mighty fishy to me." Taylor laughed. He heard a chuckle behind him, and he turned to see Carrington grinning significantly at Keats. Taylor's eyes chilled as his gaze went from one man to the other, for the exchange of glances told him that between the men there was a common interest which would link them together against him. And in the dead silence that followed Keats' words, Taylor drawled, grinning coldly, "Meaning that I'm a liar, Keats?" His voice was gentle, and his shoulders seemed to droop a little, as though in his mind was a desire to placate Keats. But there were men in Dawes who had seen Taylor work his guns, and these held their breath and began to shove backward. That slow drooping of Taylor's shoulders was a danger signal, a silent warning that Taylor was ready for action, swift and violent. And faces around Taylor whitened as the man stood there facing Keats, his shoulders drooping still lower, the smile on his face becoming one of cold, grim mockery. The discomfiture of Keats was apparent. Indecision and fear were in the set of his head, bowed a little, and a dread reluctance was in his shifting eyes, and the pasty white color of his face. It was plain that Keats had overplayed. He had not intended to arouse the latent tiger in Taylor. He had meant merely to embarrass him. "Meaning that I'm a liar, Keats?" Again, Taylor's voice was gentle, though this time it carried a subtle taunt. Desperately harried, Keats licked his hot lips and cast a sullen glance around at the crowd. Then his gaze went to Taylor's face, and he drew a slow breath. "I reckon I wasn't meaning just that," he said. "Of course," smiled Taylor. "That's no way for a sheriff to act. Take them in, Keats," he added, waving a hand at the prisoners. "It's been so long since the sheriff of this county arrested a man that the jail's getting tired, yawning for somebody to get into it." He turned his back on Keats and looked straight at Carrington. "Have you got any idea along the sheriff's line?" he asked. Carrington flushed, and his lips went into a sullen pout. He did not speak, merely shaking his head negatively. Keats's glance at Taylor was malignant with hate, and Carrington's sullen, venomous look was not unnoticed by the crowd. Keats stepped forward and seized the two prisoners, hustling them away, muttering profanely. And then Taylor was led away by Norton and a committee of citizens, leaving Carrington, the girl, and Parsons alone on the platform. "Looks like we're going to have trouble lining things up," remarked Parsons. "Danforth?" "You shut up," snapped Carrington. "Danforth's an ass, and so are you."
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2: The Marshes of Glynn by Sidney Lanier, read for LibriVox.org by Greg Bowman. Glooms of the live oaks, beautiful braided and woven, with intricate shades of the vines that myriad cloven, clamber the forks of the multiform boughs. Emerald twilights, virginal shy lights, wrought of the leaves to allure to the

0: whisper of vows, when lovers pace timidly down through the green colonnades of the dim sweet woods, of the dear dark woods, of the heavenly woods and glades that run to the radiant marginal sand beach within the wide sea marshes of Glen. Beautiful glooms, soft dusks in the noonday fire, wildwood privacies, closets of lone desire, chamber from chamber parted with wavering auras of leaves, cells for the passionate pleasure of prayer to the soul that grieves, pure with a sense of the passing of saints through the wood, cool for the dutiful weighing of ill with good. O braided dusks of the oak and woven shades of the vine, while the riotous noonday sun of the June day long did shine, ye held me fast in your heart, and I held you fast in mine. But now when the noon is no more, and riot is rest, and the sun is await at the ponderous gate of the west, and the slant yellow beam down the wood aisle doth seem like a lane into heaven that leads from a dream. Aye, now, when my soul all day hath drunken the soul of the oak, and my heart is at ease from men, and the wearisome sound of the stroke of the sigh of time, and the trowel of trade is low, and belief overmasters doubt, and I know that I know, and my spirit is grown to a lordly great compass within, that the length and the breadth and the sweep of the marshes of Glen will work me no fear like the fear they have wrought me of yore, when length was fatigue, and when breadth was but bitterness sore, and when terror and shrinking and dreary unnameable pain drew over me out of the merciless miles of the plain. Oh, now, unafraid, I am fain to face the vast sweet visage of space. To the edge of the wood I am drawn, where the gray beach glimmering runs as a belt of the dawn, for a meet and a mark to the forest dark. So, affable live oak, leaning low, thus, with your favor, soft with a reverent hand, not lightly touching your person, Lord of the land, bending your beauteous side, with a step I stand on the firm-packed sand, free by a world of marsh that borders a world of sea, sinuous southward and sinuous northward, the shimmering band of the sand beach fastens the fringe of the marsh to the folds of the land. Inward and outward, to northward and southward, the beach lines linger and curl, as a silver-wrought garment that clings to and follows the firm sweet limbs of a girl. Vanishing, swerving, evermore curving again into sight, softly the sand beach wavers away to a dim gray looping of light. And what if behind me to westward the wall of the woods stands high? The world lies east. How ample the marsh and the sea and the sky! A league and a league of marsh grass, waist high, broad in the blade, green and all of a height, and unflecked with a light or a shade, stretch leisurely off in a pleasant plain to the terminal blue of the main. Oh, what is abroad in the marsh and the terminal sea? Somehow my soul seems suddenly free from the weighing of fate and the sad discussion of sin by the length and the breadth and the sweep of the marshes of Glen. Ye marshes, how candid and simple and nothing withholding and free, ye publish yourselves to the sky and offer yourselves to the sea. Tolerant plains that suffer the sea and the rains and the sun, ye spread and span like the Catholic man who hath mightily won God out of knowledge and good out of infinite pain, and sight out of blindness and purity out of a stain. As the marsh hen secretly builds on the watery sod, behold, I will build me a nest on the greatness of God. I will fly in the greatness of God as the marsh hen flies, in the freedom that fills all the space 'twixt the marsh and the skies. By so many roots as the marsh grass sends in the sod, I will heartily lay me a hold on the greatness of God. O, like to the greatness of God is the greatness within the range of marshes, the liberal marshes of Glynn. And the sea lends large as the marsh. Lo, out of his plenty the sea pours fast. Full soon the time of the flood tide must be. Look how the grace of the sea doth go, about and about through the intricate channels that flow, here and there, everywhere, till his waters have flooded the utmost creeks and the low-lying lanes, and the marsh is meshed with a million veins, that like as with rosy and silvery essences flow in the rose and silver evening glow. Farewell, my lord son, the creeks overflow, a thousand rivulets run, twixt the roots of the sod, the blades of the marsh grass stir, passeth a hurrying sound of wings that westward whir, passeth, and all is still, and the currents cease to run, and the sea and the marsh are one. How still the plains of the waters be! The tide is in his ecstasy. The tide is at his highest height, and it is night. And now, from the vast of the Lord will the waters of sleep roll in on the souls of men. But who will reveal to our waking ken the forms that swim and the shapes that creep under the waters of sleep? And I would I could know what swimmeth below when the tide comes in on the length and the breadth of the marvelous marshes of Glynn.
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2: 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Read for LibriVox.org by Gabriel Lambrick. I caught this morning, morning's minion, kingdom of daylight's dauphin, dapple dawn-drawn falcon, in his riding of the rolling level underneath him steady air, and striding high there, how he rung upon the rein of a wimpling wing in his ecstasy, then off, off, forth on swing, as a skate's heel sweeps smooth on a bow bend, the hurl and gliding rebuff the big wind. My heart in hiding stirred for a bird, the achieve of, the mastery of the thing. Brute beauty and valour and act, oh, air, pride, plume, here buckle, and the fire that breaks from thee then, a billion times told lovelier, more dangerous, oh, my chevalier. No wonder of it, sheer plod makes plough down silly and shine, and blue bleak embers, ah, my dear, fall, gall themselves, and gash gold vermilion.
3: 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Read for LibriVox.org by Kirsten Ferreri. 2. But only three in all God's universe have heard this word thou hast said, himself beside thee speaking and me listening. And replied one of us, that was God, and laid the curse so darkly on my eyelids as to immerse my sight from seeing thee, that if I had died, the death weights placed there would have signified less absolute exclusion. Nay is worse from God than from all others, O my friend. Men could not part us with their worldly jars, nor the seas change us, nor the tempests bend. Our hands would touch for all the mountain bars, and heaven being rolled between us at the end, we should but vow the faster for the stars.
4: Winter by Robert Southey. 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A wrinkled, crabbed man they picture thee, old Winter, with a rugged beard, as grey as the long moss upon the apple tree, blue-lipped, an ice-drop at thy sharp blue nose, close muffled up, and on thy dreary way plodding alone through sleet and drifting snows. They should have drawn thee by the high-heaped hearth, old Winter, seated in thy great armed chair, watching the children at their Christmas mirth, or circled by them as thy lips declare some merry jest, or tale of murder dire, or troubled spirit that disturbs the night, pausing at times to rouse the mouldering fire, or taste the old October, brown and bright.
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7: A History of Greece to the Death of Alexander the Great, Volume 1, by John Bagnall Bury. Chapter 4, Part 4, The Legislation of Solon and the Foundation of Democracy. Draken's code was something, but it did not touch the root of the evil. Every year the oppressiveness of the rich few and the impoverishment of the small farmer were increasing. Without capital, and obliged to borrow money, the small proprietors mortgaged their lands, which fell into the hands of capitalists who lent money at ruinous interest. It must be remembered that money was still very scarce, and that the peasants had now to purchase all their needs in coin. Footnote: the value of silver at this time may be judged from the fact that a sheep cost a drachma, a bushel of barley a drachma, an ox 5 drachmae. A drachma equals about a franc. End of footnote. Even in Attica, the small peasant could not cope with the larger proprietor. Thus the little farms of Attica were covered with stones on which the mortgage bonds were written. The large estates grew apace. The black earth, as Solon said, was enslaved. The condition of the free labourers was even more deplorable. The sixth part of the produce, which was their wage, no longer sufficed under the new economical conditions to support life, and they were forced into borrowing from their masters. The interest was high, the laws of debt were ruthless, and the person of the borrower was the pledge of repayment and forfeited to the lender in case of inability to pay. The result was that the class of free labourers was being gradually transformed into a class of slaves, whom their lords could sell when they chose. Thus, while the wealthy few were becoming wealthier and greedier, the small proprietors were becoming landless, and the landless freemen were becoming slaves. And the evil was aggravated by unjust judgments and the perversion of law in favour of the rich and powerful. The social disease seemed likely to culminate in a political revolution. The people were bitter against their remorseless oppressors, and only wanted a leader to rebel. To any student of contemporary politics, observing the development in other states, a tyranny would have seemed the most probable solution. A tyranny had already, once at least, and probably more than once, been averted. And now, as it happened, the masses obtained a mediator, not a demagogue, a reform, not a revolution. The tyranny, though it was ultimately to come, was postponed for more than 30 years. The mediator in the civil strife was Solon, the son of Exesestides, a noble connected with the house of the Medontids. He was a merchant, and belonged to the wealthiest class in the state. But he was very different from the Attic Eupatrids, rustic squires, of old fashions and narrow vision. We may guess that he had not been a home-keeping youth, but had visited the eastern coasts of the Aegean, whither mercantile concerns might have taken him. At all events he had learned much from progressive Ionia. He had imbued himself with Ionic literature, and had mastered the art of writing verse in the Ionic idiom, so that he could himself take part in the intellectual movement of the day and become one of the sages of Greece. He was a poet, not because he was poetically inspired, like the Parian Archilochus of an earlier or the lesbian Sappho of his own generation, but because at that time every man of letters was a poet. There was no prose literature. 100 years later, Solon would have used prose as the vehicle of his thoughts. His moderate temper made him generally popular, his knowledge gave him authority, and his countrymen called upon him at last to set their house in order. We are fortunate enough to possess portions of poems, political pamphlets, which he published for the purpose of guiding public opinion, and thus we have his view of the situation in his own words. He did not scruple to speak plainly. The social abuses and the sad state of the masses were clear to everybody, but Solon saw another side of the question, and he had no sympathy with the extreme revolutionary agitators who demanded a redistribution of lands. The more moderate of the nobles seemed to have seen the danger and the urgent need of a new order of things, and thus it came to pass that Solon was solicited to undertake the work of reform. He definitely undertook the task, and was elected archon, with extraordinary legislative powers for the purpose of healing the evils of the state and conciliating the classes. Footnote: the year of Solon's archonship is either 594-3 or 592-1 BC. There is evidence for both. Perhaps the earlier is the more probable. In any case, it seems certain that Solon's legislative activity extended over more than a single year, and likely that he was commissioned as an extraordinary lawgiver, nomothetes, to revise the constitution. End of footnote. Instead of making the usual declaration of the chief magistrate that he would protect the property of all men undiminished, he made proclamation that all mortgages and debts by which the debtor's person was pledged were annulled, and that all those who had become slaves for debt were free. By this proclamation in that summer, memorable for the rescue of hundreds of poor wretches into liberty and hope, the Athenians shook off their burdens, and this first act of Solon's social reform was called the Seisachtheia. The great deliverance was celebrated by a public feast. The character of the remedial measures of Solon is imperfectly known. After the cancelling of old debts, he passed a law which forbade debtors to be enslaved. He fixed a limit for the measure of land which could be owned by a single person, so as to prevent the growth of dangerously large estates. And he forbade the exportation of Attic products except oil. For it had been found that so much corn was carried to foreign markets, where the prices were higher, that an insufficient supply remained for the population of Attica. It is to be observed that at this time the Athenians had not yet begun to import Pontic corn. All these measures hit the rich hard and created discontent with the reformer, while, on the other hand, he was far from satisfying the desires and hopes of the masses. He would not confiscate and redistribute the estates of the wealthy, as many wished, and though he rescued the free labourer from bondage, he made no change in the sixth-part system, so that the condition of these landless freemen was improved only in so far as they could not be enslaved, and in so far as the law limiting exportation affected prices. And Solon was too discreet to attempt to interfere seriously with the conditions of the money market by artificial restrictions. He fixed no maximum rate of interest, and his monetary reforms must be kept strictly apart from his social reforms. Hitherto the Athenians did not coin money of their own. They used the Aeginetan currency. Solon inaugurated a native coinage, but he adopted the Euboeic, not the Aeginetan standard. Thus 100 of the new Attic drachmae were equivalent in value to about 70 Aeginetan drachmae. The Attic coinage introduced by Solon is to be brought into connection not with the domestic reform, but with the foreign policy of Athens, to which new prospects were opening. The old coinage attached her to Aegina, with which her relations were strained, and to her foe Megara. The new system seemed to invite her into the distant fields beyond the sea, where Chalcis and Corinth had led the way in opening up a new world. A generation later, a new monetary reform introduced a distinct Attic standard, slightly higher than the Euboeic. What Solon did to heal the social sores of his country entitled him to the most fervent gratitude, but it was no more than might have been done by any able and honest statesman who possessed men's confidence. His title to fame as one of the great statesmen of Europe rests upon his reform of the constitution. He discovered a secret of democracy, and he used his discovery to build up the constitution on democratic foundations. The Athenian Commonwealth did not actually become a democracy till many years later, but Solon not only laid the foundations, he shaped the framework. At first sight, indeed, the state as he reformed it might seem little more than an aristocracy of wealth, a timocracy, with certain democratic tendencies. He retained the old graduation of the people in classes according to property, but he added the thetes as a fourth class and gave it certain political rights. On the three higher classes devolved the public burdens, and they served as cavalry or as hoplites. The thetes were employed as light-armed troops or as marines. It is probable that Solon made little or no change in regard to the offices which were open to each class. Pentacosio Medimnae were alone eligible to the archonship, and for them alone was reserved the financial office of treasurer of Athena. Other offices were open to the Hippies and the Zeugeti, but the distinction in privilege between them is unknown. Footnote: the offices of the politi, who farmed out public contracts, for example mines, the 11, heads of the executive of justice, the colacritae, financial officers. End of footnote. The thetes were not eligible to any of the offices of state, but they were admitted to take part in the meetings of the ecclesia, and this gave them a voice in the election of the magistrates. The opening of the assembly to the lowest class was indeed an important step in the democratic direction, but it may have been only the end of a gradual process of widening which had been going on under the aristocracy. The radical measure of Solon, which was the very cornerstone of the Athenian democracy, was his constitution of the courts of justice. He constituted a court out of all the citizens, including the thetes, and as the panels of judges were enrolled by lot, the poorest burgher might have his turn. Any magistrate, on laying down his office, could be accused before the people in these courts, and thus the institution of popular courts invested the people with a supreme control over the administration. The people, sitting in sections as sworn judges, were called the heliaea, as distinguished from the ecclesia, in which they gathered to pass laws or choose magistrates, but were required to take no oath. Having in its hands both the appointment of the magistrates and the control of their conduct, the people possessed theoretically the sovereignty of the state, and the meting out of more privileges to the less wealthy classes could be merely a matter of time. At first the archons were not deprived of their judicial powers, and the heliaea acted as a court of appeal, but by degrees the competence of the Archons was reduced to the conduct of the proceedings preliminary to a trial, and the Heliaea became both the first and the final court. The constitution of the judicial courts out of the whole people was the secret of democracy which Solon discovered. It is his title to fame in the history of the growth of popular government in Europe. Without ignoring the tendencies to a democratic development which existed before him, and without, on the other hand, disguising the privileges which he reserved to the upper classes, we can hardly hesitate to regard Solon as the founder of the Athenian democracy. It must indeed be confessed that there is much in the scope and intention of his constitution which it is difficult to appreciate, because we know so little of the older constitution which he reformed. Thus we have no definite record touching the composition of the Council of the Areopagus, touching its functions as a deliberative body and its relations to the Assembly, or touching the composition of the Assembly itself. We can, however, have little doubt that under the older Commonwealth the Council of Elders exerted a preponderant influence over the Assembly, and that the business submitted to the Assembly, whether by the magistrates or in whatever way introduced, was previously discussed and settled by the Council. The founder of popular government could not leave this hinge of the aristocratic republic as it was. He must either totally change the character of the Council and transform it into a popular body, or he must deprive it of its deliberative functions in regard to the Assembly. Solon deprived the Council of Elders of these deliberative functions, so that it could no longer take any direct part in administration and legislation. But on the other hand he assigned to it a new and lofty role. He constituted it the protector of the Constitution and the guardian of the laws, giving it wide and undefined powers of control over the magistrates and a censorial authority over the citizens. Its judicial and religious functions it retained. In order to bring it into harmony with the rest of his constitution, Solon seems to have altered the composition of the council. Henceforward, at least, the nine archons at the end of their year of office became life members of the Council of the Areopagus, and this was the manner in which the council was recruited. Thus the Areopagites were virtually appointed by the people in the assembly. Having removed the Council of the Areopagus to this place of dignity, above and almost outside the constitution, Solon was obliged to create a new body to prepare the business for the assembly. Such a body was indispensable, as the Greeks always recognized, and it is clear that in its absence enormous powers would have been placed in the hands of the magistrates, on whom the manipulation of the assembly would have entirely devolved. The Probuleutic Council, which Solon instituted, consisted of 400 members, 100 being taken from each of the four tribes, either chosen by the tribe itself, or more probably picked by lot. All citizens of the three higher classes were eligible, the Thetes alone were excluded. In later days this council, or rather a new council which took its place, gained a large number of important powers, which made it, to all intents, an independent body in the state, but at first its functions seem to have been purely probuleutic, and it has therefore rather the aspect of being merely a part of the organization of the assembly. It must always be remembered that it does not represent the council of elders of the Arian foreworld. It does not correspond to the Gerousia of Sparta or the Senate of Rome, but it takes over certain functions which had before formed part of the duty of the Council of Elders. It discusses beforehand the public matters which are to be submitted to the Assembly. The use of lot for the purpose of appointing public officers was a feature of Solon's reforms. According to men's ideas in those days, Lot committed the decision to the gods, and was thus a serious method of procedure, not a sign of political levity as we should regard it now. But a device which superstition suggested was approved by the reflections of philosophical statesmen, and Lot was recognized as a valuable political engine for security against undue influence and for the protection of minorities. It was doubtless as a security against the undue influence of clans and parties that Solon used it. He applied it to the appointment of the chief magistrates themselves. But, religious though he was, he could not be blind to the danger of taking no human precautions against the falling of the lot upon an incompetent candidate. He therefore mixed the two devices of lot and election. 40 candidates were elected, 10 from each tribe, by the voice of their tribesmen, and out of these the 9 archons were picked by lot. It is probable that a similar mixed method was employed in the choice of the 400 councillors. Solon sought to keep the political balance steady by securing that each of the 4 tribes should have an equal share in the government. He could hardly have done otherwise, and yet here we touch on the weak point in the fabric of his constitution. The gravest danger ahead was, in truth, not the strife of poor and rich, of noble lord and man of the people, but the deep-rooted and bitter jealousies which existed between many of the clans. While the clan had the tribe behind it, and the tribe possessed political weight, such feuds might at any moment cause a civil war or a revolution. But it was reserved for a future lawgiver to grapple with this problem. Solon assuredly saw it, but he had no solution ready to hand, and the evil was closely connected with another evil, the local parties which divided Attica. For these dangers Solon offered no remedy, and therefore his work, though abiding in the highest sense, did not supply a final or even a brief pacification of the warring elements in the state. He is said to have passed a law, so clumsy, so difficult to render effective, that it is hard to believe that such an enactment was ever made, that in the case of a party's struggle, every burgher must take a side under pain of losing his civic rights. Solon, if he was indeed the author of such a measure, sought to avert the possible issues of political strife by forcing the best citizens to intervene. It was a safeguard, a clumsy safeguard, against the danger of a tyranny. It is interesting to observe that in some directions Solon extended and in others restricted the freedom of the individual. He restricted it by sumptuary laws and severe penalties for idleness. He extended it by an enactment allowing a man who had no heirs of his body to will his property as he liked, instead of its going to the next of kin. Footnote: this measure, we may probably assume, simply legalized an usage which had been introduced in practice long before. End of footnote. One of Solon's first acts was to repeal all the legislation of Dracon, except the laws relating to manslaughter. His own laws were inscribed on wooden tables set in revolving frames called axones, which were numbered, and the laws were quoted by the number of the axon. These tablets were kept in the public hall. But copies were made on stone pillars called in the old Attic tongue kurbis, and kept in the portico of the king. Every citizen was required to take an oath that he would obey these laws, and it was ordered that the laws were to remain in force for 100 years. Solon had done his work boldly, but he had done it constitutionally. He had not made himself a tyrant, as he might easily have done, and as many expected him to do. On the contrary, One purpose of his reform was to forestall the necessity and prevent the possibility of a tyranny. He had not even become an Isimnetes, a legislator like Pittacus, who for a number of years supersedes the constitution in order to reform it, and rules for that time with the absolute power of a tyrant. He had simply held the office of Archon, invested indeed with extraordinary powers. To a superficial observer, caution seemed the note of his reforms, and men were surprised and many disgusted by his cautiousness. His caution consisted in reserving the highest offices for men of property, and the truth probably is that in his time no others would have been fitted to perform the duties. But Solon has stated his own principle that the privileges of each class should be proportional to the public burdens which it can bear. This was the conservative feature of his legislation, and, seizing on it, Democrats could make out a plausible case for regarding his constitution as simply a democracy. When he laid down his office, he was assailed by complaints, and he wrote elegies in which he explains his middle course and professes that he performed the things which he undertook without favour or fear. "I threw my stout shield," he says, "over both parties." He refused to entertain the idea of any modifications in his measures, and thinking that the reforms would work better in the absence of the reformer, he left Athens soon after his archonship, and travelled for 10 years, partly for mercantile ends, but perhaps chiefly from curiosity to see strange places and strange men. Though the remnants of his poems are fragmentary, though the recorded events of his life are meagre, and though the details of his legislation are dimly known and variously interpreted, the personality of Solon leaves a distinct impression on our minds. We know enough to see in him an embodiment of the ideal of intellectual and moral excellence of the early Greeks, and the greatest of their wise men. For him the first of the virtues was moderation, and his motto was avoid excess. He was in no vulgar sense a man of the world, for he was many-sided, poet and legislator, traveller and trader, noble and friend of the people. He had the insight to discern some of the yet undeveloped tendencies of the age, and could sympathize with other than the power-holding classes. He had meditated too deeply on the circumstances of humanity to find power a temptation. He never forgot that he was a traveller between life and death. It was a promising and characteristic act for a Greek state to commit the task of its reformation to such a man, and empower him to translate into definite legislative measures the views which he expressed in his poems. Solon's social reforms inaugurated a permanent improvement, but his political measures, which he intended as a compromise, displeased many. Party strife broke out again bitterly soon after his archonship, and only to end after 30 years in the tyranny which it had been his dearest object to prevent. Of this strife we know little. It took the form of a struggle for the archonship, and 2 years are noted in which, in consequence of this struggle, no archons were elected, hence called years of anarchy. Then a certain archon, Demasias, attempted to convert his office into a permanent tyranny, and actually held it for over 2 years. This attempt frightened the political parties into making a compromise of some sort. It was agreed that 10 archons should be chosen, 5 eupatrids, 3 georgi, and 2 demiurgi, all of course possessing the requisite minimum of wealth. Footnote: we learn this from Aristotle's Athenaeon Politeia, and there is no longer any doubt about the reading. This unique arrangement superseded the Solonian constitution. End of footnote. It is unknown whether this arrangement was repeated after the year of its first trial, but it certainly did not lead to a permanent reconciliation. The two great parties were those who were in the main satisfied with the new constitution of Solon, and those who disliked its democratic side and desired to return to the aristocratic government which he had subverted. The latter consisted chiefly of Eupatrids, and were known as the Men of the Plain. They were led by Lycurgus, and numbered among them the clan of the Philidae, distinguished as the clan of Hippoclides, the wooer of Agarista, and destined to become more distinguished still, as that of more than one Simon and Miltiades. The opposite party of the coast included not only the population of the coast, but the bulk of the middle classes, the peasants as well as the demiurgi, who were bettered by the changes of Solon. They were led by Megacles, son of Alcmaeon, the same Megacles who married Agarista. For one of Solon's measures was an act of amnesty which was couched in such terms that, while it did not benefit the descendants of Cylon, it permitted the return of the Alcmaeonidae. Their position severed them from the rest of the Eupatrids, and associated them with the party which represented Solon's views.
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3: The Western United States, A Geographical Reader, by Harold Wellman Fairbanks, Chapter 28, The Climate of the Pacific Slope. The western portion of the United States exhibits very interesting climatic features. In California, for example, there may be found every degree of temperature between tropic heat and Arctic cold. In the deserts of the southeastern portion of the state, the air is extremely dry, while in the northwest it rains nearly every month in the year. Upon the borders of Puget Sound, the thermometer seldom falls below the freezing point, while southern Newfoundland, in the same latitude, is marked by cold and snowy weather for at least 6 months of every year. Southern California has the same latitude as central Georgia, but its average temperature near the coast is but little higher than that of Puget Sound, while it is warmer in winter and cooler in summer than Georgia. The deserts of Southern California and Arizona are so hot that for 4 months of the year work in the sun is almost impossible. Yet the higher portions of the Sierra Nevada mountains, but a short distance away, have an Arctic climate. The whole Pacific Coast region has, with the exception of the mountains, a much milder climate than one would expect for a mere knowledge of its latitude. It will be instructive to search out the reasons for the remarkable contrast in climate presented by different portions of the slope. The imaginary lines passing through points of equal temperature upon the earth are called isotherms. These lines rarely accord in direction with the parallels of latitude, but curve far to the north or south. The irregular course of the isotherms is due to many causes. Among these are the distribution of the land and water, the direction of the prevailing wind, the position of the mountain ranges, and the elevation above sea level. In winter, the isotherms curve far to the north over the North Pacific and North Atlantic oceans, but over the intervening land, they curve as much to the south. In summer, the isotherms are almost reversed in position, at least as far as the land is concerned, for they bend to the north in the heart of the continent. There are important reasons for the slight variation of the isothermal lines upon the western borders of North America and Europe, and their great change of position in the interior from winter to summer, but these reasons are not at all difficult to understand. The temperature of large bodies of water changes but little throughout the year, for water warms and cools slowly. The surface of the land, on the contrary, heats rapidly, and then as quickly loses its heat with the changing season. The air over the ocean is cooler in summer and warmer in winter because of the influence of the water. But over the land, in districts far from a large body of water, the changes in temperature between day and night, summer and winter, are very great. It was formerly thought that the warm Japan Current, which flows against the western shore of North America, was responsible for the exceptionally mild climate there, and that the Gulf Stream produced a similar climate upon the coast of Western Europe. More careful study, however, has shown that not the warm ocean currents, but rather the winds blowing from the water, are the cause of the mild climate in those lands across which they blow. In temperate latitudes, there is a slow movement of the air in an easterly direction, and in consequence, the climate of the western coast of North America is not marked by such extremes in winter and summer as are the interior and the eastern sections. It is also surprising to find how nearly alike the average winter and summer temperature is at San Francisco. It is also surprising to note that the average temperature of Seattle differs so little from that of San Diego, although these two places are separated by 16 degrees of latitude. In some places, the climatic conditions which we should naturally expect seem to be reversed. Oranges are grown in the Great Valley of California as far north as Red Bluff, and actually ripen a month sooner than they do near Los Angeles, 500 miles farther south. The early ripening of fruits in the Great Valley may be explained by the presence of the enclosing mountain ranges. The Sierra Nevada Mountains upon the northeast shut off the cold winds of winter, while the coast ranges upon the west break the cool summer winds which come from off the Pacific. Another interesting fact connected with the climate of the west is the influence exerted by the direction of the mountain ranges. As these ranges usually lie across the path of the prevailing winds, their tempering influence is lost much more quickly than it otherwise would be. West of the coast ranges, the summers are cool and the winters are warm. Upon the eastern side of these mountains, the winters are somewhat cooler and the summers very much warmer. In the dry, clear air of the desert valleys, far from the ocean, the daily range in temperature is sometimes as great as 50 degrees, while the winters are cool and the summers unbearably hot. We all know how much cooler a hilltop is than a valley upon a summer day. Where the mountains rise abruptly to a great height, as, for example, does the San Bernardino Range of Southern California, one can stand among stunted plants of an Arctic climate and look down upon orange orchards where frost rarely forms. Mount Tamalpais, a peak of the Coast Range north of San Francisco, has an elevation of nearly 3,000 feet. The summer temperature upon this mountain forms an exception to the general rule, for while the lowlands are buried in chilling fog, the air upon the summit is warm and pleasant. The north and south mountain ranges not only make the interior hotter than it would otherwise be, but rob it of much of the moisture which it should receive. The winter storms coming in from the ocean find the cool mountains lying across their path and quickly part with a large portion of their moisture. Where the coast mountains are low, as is the case with a great part of California and of Oregon, more of the moisture passes on to the next line of mountains, the Sierra Nevada Cascade Range, the western slope of which is well watered. In the region of the Columbia, the Cascade Range is also low, and the storms, which often follow one another in quick succession, sweep across the Columbia Plateau and over the Rocky Mountains. Farther south, not only are the storms fewer in number, but the mountains are very much higher, so that the desert basins of the lower Colorado and Death Valley region are extremely dry. One can in imagination stand upon the summit of the Sierra Nevada Mountains, and upon one hand look down upon barren valleys of vast extent, broken by mountains almost as barren, where nothing can be grown except by means of irrigation, and upon the other side, toward the coast, see a country plentifully visited by rain, and either covered with forest or given over to farming and fruit-raising. The Rocky Mountains form the eastern barrier which the storms encounter. Their summits are very high and are covered with deep snow during the winter. East of these mountains lie the Great Plains,
8: where the precipitation is light until we go far enough toward the Mississippi Valley to reach the influence of the moist air currents from the Gulf of Mexico. Many storms originate over the region of the Gulf of California, particularly in the late summer, and supplement to some extent the light winter storms of Arizona and New Mexico. The storms of which we have been speaking are known as cyclones. This term does not refer to the local storms which occur in the Mississippi Valley and are frequently so destructive, but to great disturbances of the air. Sometimes the column of whirling air is more than 1,000 miles in diameter. The air in a cyclone is circling and at the same time rising, so that the motion is spiral. If you will study an eddy in a stream of water, you will get an idea of the nature of the motion, except that in the case of the water eddy, the movement is downward. The motion of the particles in the dust whirls, which all have been seen moving across the fields near noon on warm summer days, illustrate the movement of the air in one of these great storms. The direction of the air in a cyclone is opposite to that of the hands of a clock. When the winds come up from a southerly point, when high, thin clouds, gradually growing, thicken, spread over the sky, and the barometer begins to fall, then it is known that a storm is coming. If one will learn to watch the clouds and the winds carefully, he may become able to predict a storm with almost as much certainty as if he had a barometer. This instrument registers the pressure of the air, which is always less within the area of a storm, because then the air is rising, so when the barometer falls, we may always know that a storm is approaching. The great number of the storms which occur in the central and northern United States come in from the Pacific Ocean in the latitude of Washington. Continuing east or southeast, they reach the Mississippi Valley, and then turn northeastward toward the St. Lawrence Valley. In the summer months, there are few storms, and they very rarely reach as far south as California. As winter approaches, the storms become more frequent and severe, and move farther and farther south until the whole land as far as Mexico receives a wetting. Upon the Pacific coast, there is often very little warning of the coming of a storm, but in the middle and eastern states, they may frequently be predicted several days in advance. With the passing of one of these storms, the temperature falls rapidly, and this lowering of temperature, together with the fierce wind, gives rise upon the great plains to blizzards or northers. These storms endanger the lives of both men and animals. At different times in the year, particularly in winter, spring, and early summer, warm, dry winds occur. Those winds which sweep down from the heights of the Rocky Mountains and quickly melt the snows are known as Chinooks. The hot north and east winds of California often do great damage to growing crops. Now let us sum up briefly the factors which have together produced the climatic features of the Pacific slope. 1. Ordinarily, the factor of the greatest importance is latitude. We should expect that Seattle would have a much colder climate than San Diego, because it receives the sun's rays more slantingly. 2. The influence of latitude is greatly modified by the temperate winds blowing from the Pacific, so that places far separated in latitude differ but little in average temperature, their summers being cooler and their winters warmer than we should expect them to be. 3. The storms pass over the land with a general easterly movement of the air. The largest number pass east across the northern portion of the United States. The farther south we go, the fewer are the storms and the less the rainfall. Along the coast of Washington, the annual rainfall is nearly 100 inches. At San Diego, it is only about 10 inches. 4. The position of the mountain ranges causes the influence of the ocean on the air to be lost within a short distance toward the interior of the continent, so that the extremes of temperature rapidly become greater. The position of the mountains also affects the rainfall of the interior. Since a large portion of the moisture is condensed upon their ocean slopes, the climate of each succeeding range toward the interior becomes more dry and desert-like. While in some of the lowlands, thus cut off from the ocean, the climate is extremely arid, Yet the country is relieved from utter barrenness through the presence of mountain peaks and ranges, which often condense considerable moisture. 5. The higher a region is above the sea, the colder the climate. The summit of a high mountain and the valley at its base may be in the same latitude, and yet one may possess an Arctic climate, while the other has a subtropical one. The heavy

0: 5,000 feet. The high plateaus are generally treeless, but are covered with such shrubs as greasewood and sagebrush. We see now that our climate is the product of many factors. It frequently varies greatly in places only a few miles distant from each other. Consequently, there may be a great variety of productions and industries in one small area, while in other regions the climate and productions are almost unchanged for hundreds of miles.
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2: Beyond Pandora by Robert J. Martin. The doctor's pen paused over the chart on his desk. This is your third set of teeth, I believe. The patient nodded. That's right, doctor, but they were pretty slow coming in this time. The doctor looked up quizzically. Is that the only reason you think you might need a booster shot? Oh, no, of course not. The man leaned forward and placed one hand, palm up, on the desk. Last year I had an accident. Stupid. Lost a thumb. He shrugged apologetically. It took almost 6 months to grow back. Thoughtfully, the doctor leaned back in his chair. I see. As the man before him made an involuntary movement toward his pocket, the doctor smiled. Go on, smoke if you want to. Picking up the chart, he murmured, 6 months. Much too long. Strange we didn't catch that at the time. He read silently for a few moments, then began to fill out a form clipped to the folder. Well, I think you probably are due for another booster about now. There'll have to be the usual test. Not that there's much doubt. We like to be certain. The middle-aged man seemed relieved. Then, on second thought, he hesitated uneasily. Why? Is there any danger? Amusement flickered across the doctor's face and turned smoothly into a reassuring half-smile. Oh, no. There's absolutely no danger involved. None at all. We have tissue regeneration pretty well under control now. Still, I'm sure you understand that accurate records and data are very necessary to further research and progress. Reassured, the patient thawed and became confidential. I see. Well, I suppose it's kind of silly, but I don't much like shots. It's not that they hurt. It's just, I guess I'm old-fashioned. I still feel kind of creepy about the whole business. Slightly embarrassed, he paused and asked defensively, Is that unusual? The doctor smiled openly now. No, not at all, not at all. Things have moved pretty fast in the past few years. I suppose it takes people's emotional reactions a while to catch up with developments that logically we accept as a fact. He pushed his chair back from the desk. Maybe it's not too hard to understand. Take fire, for instance. Man lived in fear of fire for a good many hundred thousand years, and rightly so, because he hadn't learned to control it. The principle's the same. First you learn to protect yourself from a thing, then control it, and eventually we learn to harness it for a useful purpose. He gestured toward the man's cigarette. Even so, man still instinctively fears fire, even while he uses it. In the case of tissue regeneration, where the change took place so rapidly, in just a generation or so, that instinctive fear is even more understandable, although quite as unjustified, I assure you. The doctor stood up, indicating that the session was ending. While his patient scrambled to his feet, hastily putting out his cigarette, the physician came around the desk. He put his hand on the man's shoulder. Relax. Take it easy. There's nothing to worry about. This is a wonderful age we live in. Barring a really major accident, there's no reason why you shouldn't live at least another 75 years. After all, it's a very remarkable complex we have doing your repair work. As they walked to the door, the man shook his head. Guess you're right, Doc. It's certainly done a good job so far, and I guess you specialists know what you're doing, even if folks don't understand it. At the door, he paused and half turned to the doctor. But say, something I meant to ask you. This stuff, this vaccine, where did it come from? Seems to me I heard somewhere that way back before you fellas got it tamed, it was something else, something dangerous. There was another

0: a name for it. Do you know what I mean? The doctor's hand tightened on the doorknob. Yes, I know, he said grimly, but not many laymen remember. Just keep in mind what I told you. With any of these things, the pattern is protection, then control, then useful application. He turned to face his patient. Back in the days before we put it to work for us, rebuilding tissue, almost ending aging and disease, the active basis for our vaccine caused a whole group of diseases in itself. Returning the man's searching gaze, the doctor opened the door. We've come a long way since then. You see, he said quietly, in those days, they called it cancer.
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2: The Blind Man at the Fair by Joseph Campbell. Read for LibriVox.org by Laurie Hemp. Oh, to be blind, to know the darkness that I know. The stir I hear is empty wind. The people idly come and go. The sun is black, though warm and kind. The horsemen ride, the streamers blow. Vainly in the fluky wind, for all is darkness where I go. The cattle bellow to their kind. The mummers dance, the jugglers throw. The thimble rigger speaks his mind. But all is darkness where I go. I feel the touch of womankind. Their dresses flow as white as snow. But beauty is a withered rind, for all is darkness where I go. Last night the moon of Lammas shined, rising high and setting low. But light is nothing to the blind. All is darkness where they go. White roads I walk with vacant mind, white cloud shapes round me, drifting slow, white lilies waving in the wind, and darkness everywhere I go. End of
3: 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Roses can wound, but not from having thorns they do most harm. Often the night gives, starry sheen or mooned, deep in the soul alarm. And it hath been deep within my heart like fear, girl, when you are near. The mist of sense, wherein the soul does shielded, can divide, and she must cringe and be ashamed and wince, not in appearance hide, of rose or girl from the blazing mastery of barred eternity.
4: A Song by Ben Jonson, read for LibriVox.org by David Barnes. Oh, do not wanton with those eyes, lest I be sick with seeing, nor cast them down, but let them rise, lest shame destroy their being. Oh, be not angry with those fires, for then their threats will kill me, nor look too kind on my desires, for then my hopes will spill me. Oh, do not steep them in thy tears, for so will sorrow slay me, nor spread them as distract with fears, mine own enough betray me.
5: Lessing's Fables by Gotthold Ephraim Lessing. This is a LibriVox recording. All LibriVox recordings are in the public domain. For more information or to volunteer, please visit LibriVox.org. The Ape and the Fox. Name to me an animal, though never so skillful, that I cannot imitate. So bragged the ape to the fox. But the fox replied, And do thou name me an animal so humble as to think of imitating thee? Writers of my country, need I explain myself more fully? The Eagle and the Fox. Be not so proud of thy flight, said the fox to the eagle. Thou mountest so high into the air for no other purpose but to look farther about thee for carrion. So have I known men who became deep-thinking philosophers, not from love of truth, but for the sake of lucrative offices of instruction. The Swallow. Believe me, my friends, the great world is not for the philosopher, is not for the poet. Their real value is not appreciated there, and often, alas, they are weak enough to exchange it for a far inferior one. In the earliest times, the swallow was as tuneful and melodious a bird as the nightingale. But she soon grew tired of living in the solitary bushes, heard and admired by no one but the industrious countryman and the innocent shepherdess. She forsook her humbler friend and moved into the city. What followed? Because the people of the city had no time to listen to her diving song, she gradually forgot it and learned instead thereof to build. The Peacocks and the Crow. A vain crow adorned herself with the feathers of the richly tinted peacocks which they had shed, and when she thought herself sufficiently tricked out, mixed boldly with these splendid birds of Juno. She was recognized, and quickly the peacocks fell upon her with sharp bills to pluck from her the lying bravery. "Cease now!" she cried at length. "You have your own again." But the peacocks, who had observed some of the crow's own shining wing feathers, replied, "Be still, miserable fool! These too cannot be yours." And they continued to peck.
6: Shakespeare's Sonnet number 138, read for LibriVox.org by Ernst Patinama. When my love swears that she is made of truth, I do believe her, though I know she lies, that she might think me some untutored youth, unlearned in the world's false subtleties. Thus, vainly thinking that she thinks me young, although she knows my days are past the best, simply I credit her false-speaking tongue. On both sides thus is simple truth suppressed. But wherefore says she not she is unjust? And wherefore say not I that I am old? Oh, love's best habit is in seeming trust, and age in love loves not to have years told. Therefore I lie with her, and she with me, and in our faults by lies we flattered be.
3: Clancy of the Overflow by Andrew Barton Banjo Patterson, read for LibriVox.org by Susan Barker. Clancy of the Overflow. I had written him a letter which I had, for want of better knowledge, sent to where I met him down the Lachlan years ago. He was shearing when I knew him, so I sent the letter to him just on spec, addressed as follows, Clancy of the Overflow. And an answer came directed in a writing unexpected, and I think the same was written with a thumbnail dipped in tar. 'Twas his shearing mate who wrote it, and verbatim I will quote it. Clancy's gone to Queensland droven, and we don't know where he are. In my wild erratic fancy, visions come to me of Clancy gone a-droving down the Cooper where the western drovers go. As the stock is slowly stringing, Clancy rides behind them singing, for the drover's life has pleasures that the townsfolk never know. And the bush hath friends to meet him, and their kindly voices greet him in the murmur of the breezes and the river on its bars. And he sees the vision splendid of the sunlit plains extended, and at night the wondrous glory of the everlasting stars. I am sitting in my dingy little office, where a stingy ray of sunlight struggles feebly down between the houses tall, and the fetid air and gritty of the dusty, dirty city through the open window floating spreads its foulness over all. And in place of lowing cattle, I can hear the fiendish rattle of the tramways and the buses making hurry down the street, and the language uninviting of the gutter children fighting comes fitfully and faintly through the ceaseless tramp of feet.
7: and the hurrying people daunt me, and their pallid faces haunt me as they shoulder one another in their rush and nervous haste. With their eager eyes and greedy, and their stunted forms and weedy, for townsfolk have no time to grow, they have no time to waste. And I somehow rather fancy that I'd like to change with Clancy, like to take a turn at droving where the seasons come and go, while he faced the round eternal of the cash book and the journal. But I doubt he'd suit the office, Clancy of the Overflow.
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10: The Golden Slipper and Other Problems for Violet Strange by Anne Catherine Green. Section 9, Problem 6, The House of Clocks, Part 2. Another day passed, and she had not yet seen Miss Postlethwaite. She was hoping each hour to be sent on some errand to that young lady's room, but no such opportunity was granted her. Once she ventured to ask the doctor, whose visits were now very frequent, what he thought of the young lady's condition. But as this question was necessarily put in Mrs. Postlethwaite's presence, the answer was naturally guarded and possibly not altogether frank.
11: "Our young lady is weaker," he acknowledged. "Much weaker," he added, with marked emphasis and his most professional air, "or she would be here instead of in her own room. It grieves her not to be able to wait upon her generous benefactress."
10: The word fell heavily. Had it been used as a test? Violet gave him a look, though she had much rather have turned her discriminating eye upon the face staring up at them from the pillow. Had the alarm expressed by others communicated itself at last to the physician? Was the charm which had held him subservient to the mother dissolving under the pitiable state of the child? And was he trying to aid the little detective nurse in her effort to sound the mystery of her condition? His look expressed benevolence, but he took care not to meet the gaze of the woman he had just lauded, possibly because that gaze was fixed upon him in a way to tax his moral courage. The silence which ensued was broken by Mrs. Postlethwaite.
11: "She will live, this poor Helena. How long?"
10: she asked with no break in her voice's wanton music. The doctor hesitated. Then, with a candor hardly to be expected from him, answered,
11: "I do not understand Miss Postlethwaite's case. I should like, with your permission, to consult some New York physician."
10: "Indeed!" A single word. But as it left this woman's thin lips, Violet recoiled, and perhaps the doctor did. Rage can speak in one word as well as in a dozen, and the rage which spoke in this one was of no common order, though it was quickly suppressed, as was all other show of feelings when she added, with a touch of her old charm,
11: "Of course you will do what you think is best. As you know, I never interfere with a doctor's decisions. But," and here her natural ascendancy of tone and manner returned in all its potency, "it would kill me to know that a stranger was approaching Helena's bedside. It would kill her. She's too sensitive to survive such a shock."
10: Violet recalled the words worked with so much care by this young girl on a minute piece of linen, "I do not want to die," and watched the doctor's face for some sign of resolution. But embarrassment was all she saw there, and all she heard him say was the conventional reply,
11: "I'm doing all I can for her. We will wait another day and note the effect of my latest prescription."
10: Another day? The deathly calm which overspread Mrs. Postlethwaite's features as the word left the physician's lips warned Violet not to let another day go by without some action. but she made no remark, and indeed betrayed but little interest in anything beyond her own patient's condition. That seemed to occupy her wholly. With consummate art, she gave the appearance of being under Mrs. Postlethwaite's complete thrall, and watched with fascinated eyes every movement of the one unstricken finger which could do so much. This little detective of ours could be an excellent actor when she chose. To make the old man speak, to force this conscience-stricken but rebellious soul to reveal what the clock forbade. How could it be done? This continued to be Violet's great problem. She pondered it so deeply during all the remainder of the day that a little pucker settled in her brow, which someone, I will not mention who, would have been pained to see. Mrs. Postlethwaite, if she noticed it at all, probably ascribed it to her anxieties as nurse, for never had Violet been more assiduous in her attention. But Mrs. Postlethwaite was no longer the woman she had been, and possibly never noted it at all. At 5 o'clock, Violet suddenly left the room. Slipping down into the lower hall, she went the round of the clocks herself, listening to every one. There was no perceptible difference in their tick. Satisfied of this, and that it was simply the old man's imagination which had supplied them each with a separate speech, she paused before the huge one at the foot of the stairs, the one whose dictate he had promised himself to follow, and with an eye upon its broad, staring dial, muttered wistfully, "Oh, for an idea! For an idea!" Did this cumbrous relic of old-time precision turn traitor at this ingenuous plea? The dial continued to stare, the works to sing, but Violet's face suddenly lost its perplexity. With a wry look about her and a listening ear turned toward the stair top, she stretched out her hand and pulled open the door guarding the pendulum and peered in at the works, smiling slyly to herself as she pushed it back into place and retreated up the stairs to the sick room. When the doctor came that night, she had a quiet word with him outside Mrs. Postlethwaite's door. Was that why he was on hand when old Mr. Dunbar stole from his room to make his nightly circuit of the halls below? Something quite beyond the ordinary was in the good physician's mind, for the look he cast at the old man was quite unlike any he had ever bestowed upon him before, and when he spoke, it was to say with marked urgency, "Our beautiful young lady will not live a week unless I get at the seat of her malady. Pray that I may be enabled to do so, Mr. Dunbar." A blow to the aged man's heart, which called forth a feeble, "Yes, yes," followed by a wild stare which imprinted itself upon the doctor's memory at the look of one hopelessly old who hears for the first time a distinct call from the grave which has been long awaiting him. A solitary lamp stood at the lower hall. As the old man picked his slow way down, its small, hesitating flame flared up as in a sudden gust, then sank down, flickering and fainting, as if it too had heard a call which summoned it to extinction. No other sign of life was visible anywhere. Sunk in twilight shadows, the corridors branched away on either side, no place in particular, and serving, to all appearances, as many must have thought in days gone by, as mere hiding places for clocks. To listen to their united hum, the old man paused, looking at first a little distraught, but settling at last into his usual self as he started forward upon his course. Did some whisper, hitherto unheard, warn him that it was the last time he would tread the weary round? Who can tell? He was trembling very much with his task nearly completed. He stepped out again into the main hall and crept rather than walked by to the one great clock to whose dictum he made it practice to listen to last, chattering the accustomed words,
11: "They say yes. They are all saying yes now. This one will say no."
10: He bent his stiff old back and laid his ear to the unresponsive wood. But the time for no had passed. It was yes, yes, yes, yes now. And his straining ears took in the word. He appeared to shrink when he stood, and after a moment of anguished silence, broke forth into a low wail amid those lamentations one could hear.
11: "The time has come. Even the clock she loves best bids me speak. Oh, Arabella, Arabella."
10: In his despair, he had not noticed that the pendulum hung motionless, or that the hand stood at rest on the dial. If he had, he might have waited long enough to have seen the careful opening of the great clock's tall door and the stepping forth of the little lady who had played so deftly upon his superstition. He was wandering the corridors like a hopeless child when a gentle hand fell on his arm and a soft voice whispered in his ear,
12: "You have a story to tell. Will you tell it to me? It may save Miss Postlethwaite's life."
10: Did he understand? Would he respond if he did? Or would the shock of her appeal restore him to a sense of the danger attending disloyalty? For a moment she doubted the wisdom of this startling measure. Then she saw that he had passed the point of surprise, and that, stranger as she was, she had but to lead the way for him to follow, tell his story, and die. There was no light in the drawing room when they entered, but old Mr. Dunbar did not seem to mind that. Indeed, he seemed to have lost all consciousness of present surroundings. He was even oblivious of her. This became quite evident when the lamp, in flaring up again in the hall, gave a momentary glimpse of his crouching, half-kneeling figure. In the pleading gesture of his trembling, outstretched arms, Violet beheld an appeal, not to herself, but to some phantom of his imagination, and when he spoke, as he presently did, it was with the freedom of one whom speech is life's last boon, and the ear of the listener quite forgotten in the passion of confession long suppressed.
11: "She has never loved me," he began, "but I have always loved her. For me no other woman has existed. Though I was 65 years of age when I first saw her, and had long given up the idea that there lived a woman who could sway me from my even life and fixed lines of duty. 65, and she a youthful bride. Was there ever such folly? Happily, I realized it from the first and piled ashes on my hidden flame. Perhaps that is why I adore her to this day, and only give her over to reprobation because fate is stronger than my age, stronger even than my love. She is not a good woman, but I might have been a good man if I had never known the sin which drew a line of isolation around her, and within which I, and only I, have stood with her in silent companionship. What was this sin, and in what did it have its beginning? I think its beginning was in the passion she had for her husband. It was not the everyday passion of her sex in this land of equable affections, but one of foreign fierceness, jealousy, and insatiable demand. Yet he was a very ordinary man. I was once his tutor, and I know. She came to know it too, when, But am I rushing on too fast? I have much to tell before I reach that point. From the first, I was in their confidence. Not that either he or she put me there, but that I lived with them and was always around and could not help seeing and hearing what went on between them. Why, he continued to want me in the house and at his table when I could no longer be of service to him, I have never known. Possibly habit explains it all. He was accustomed to my presence, and so was she. So accustomed, they hardly noticed it. It happened one night when, after a little attempt at conversations, he threw down the book he had caught up and addressed her by name, said without a glance my way, and quite as if he were alone with her.
10: Arabella, there is something I ought to tell you. I have tried to find the courage to do so many times before now, but I have always failed. Tonight, I must.
11: And then he made his great disclosure, how, unknown to his friends and the world, he was a widower when he married her, and the father of a living child. With some women this might have passed with a moment of regret and some possible contempt for his silence, but not so with her. She rose to her feet, I can see her yet, and for a moment stood facing him in the still, overpowering manner of one who feels the icy pang of hate enter where love has been. Never was a moment more charged. I could not breathe while it lasted, and when at last she spoke, it was with an impetuosity of concentrated passion, hardly less dreadful than her silence had been.
12: "You, a father! A father already!" she cried, all her sweetness swallowed up in unforgiving wrath. "You whom I expect to make so happy with a child! I curse you and your brat! I—"
11: He strove to placate her, to explain, but rage has no ears, and before I realized my own position, the scene had become openly tempestuous. That her child should be second to another woman seemed to awaken demon instincts within her. When he ventured to hint that his little girl needed a mother's care, her irony bit like corroding acid. He became speechless before it, and had not a protest to raise when she declared that the secret he had kept so long and so successfully he must continue to keep to his dying day, that the child he had failed to own in his first wife's lifetime should remain disowned in hers, and, if possible, be forgotten. She should never give the girl a thought, nor acknowledge her in any way. She was fury embodied, but the fury was of that grand order which allures rather than repels. As I felt myself succumbing to its fascination and beheld how he was weakening under it even more perceptively than myself, I started from my chair and sought to glide away before I should hear him utter a fatal acquiescence. But the movement I made unfortunately drew her attention to me, and after an instant of silent contemplation of my distracted countenance, Frank said, as though he were the elder by the 40 years which separated us,
10: "You have listened to Mrs. Postlethwaite's wishes. You will respect them, of course."
11: That was all. He knew, and she knew, that I was to be trusted, but neither of them has ever known why. A month later her child came, and was welcomed as though it was the first to bear his name. It was a boy, and the satisfaction was so great that I looked to see the old affection revive. But it had been cleft at the root, and nothing could restore it to life. They loved the child. I have never seen evidence of greater parental passion than they both displayed. But there their feelings stopped. Towards each other they were cold. They did not even unite in worship of their treasure. They gloated over him and planned for him, but always apart. He was a child in a thousand, and as he developed, the mother especially nursed all her energies for the purpose of ensuring for him a future commensurate with his talent. Never a very conscientious woman, and alive to the advantage of wealth as demonstrated by the power wielded by her rich brother-in-law, she associated all the boy's prospects with money, great money, such money as Andrew had accumulated and now had at his disposal for his natural heirs. Hence came her great temptation, a temptation to which she yielded, to the lasting trouble of us all. Of this I must now make confession, though it kills me to do so, and will soon kill her. The deeds of the past do not remain buried, however deep we dig their graves, but rise in an awful resurrection when we are old, old. Silence. Then a tremulous renewal of his painful speech. Violet held her breath to listen. Possibly the doctor, hidden in the darkest corner of the room, did so also. I never knew how she became acquainted with the terms of her brother-in-law's will. He certainly never confided them in her, and as certainly the lawyer who drew up the document never did. But that she was well aware of its tenor is as positive a fact as that I am the most wretched man alive today. Otherwise, why the darksome deed into which she was betrayed when both the brothers lay dying amongst strangers? Of a dreadful accident? I was witness to that deed. I had accompanied her on her hurried ride, was at her side when she entered the inn where the two Postlethwaites lay. I was always at her side, in great joy or in great trouble, though she professed no affection for me and gave me but scanty thanks. During our ride she had been silent, and I had not disturbed that silence. I had much to think of. Should we find him living, or should we find him dead? If dead, would it sever the relations between us two? Would I ever ride with her again? When I was not dwelling on this theme, I was thinking of the parting look she gave her boy, a look which had some strange promise in it. What had that look meant, and why did my flesh creep and my mind hover between dread and a fearsome curiosity when I recalled it? Alas, there was reason for all these sensations, as I was soon to learn. We found the inn seething with terror, and in the facts worse than had been represented in the telegram. Her husband was dying. She had come just in time to witness the end. This they told her before she had taken off her veil. If they had wanted, if they had been given a full glimpse of her face, but it was hidden, and I could only judge of the nature of her emotions by the stern way in which she held herself. "Take me to him," was the quiet command with which she met the disclosure. Then, before any of them could move, "And his brother, Mr. Andrew Postlethwaite, is he fatally injured too?" The reply was unequivocal. The doctors were uncertain which of the two would pass away first. You must remember that at this time I was ignorant of the rich man's will, and consequently of how the fate of a poor child of whom I had heard only one mention hung in the balance at that awful moment. But in the breathlessness which seized Mrs. Postlethwaite at this sentence of double death, I realized from my knowledge of her that something more than grief was at prey upon her impenetrable heart. and shuddered to the core of my being when she repeated in that voice which was so terrible because so expressionless, "Take me to them." They were lying in one room, her husband nearest the door, the other in a small alcove some 10 feet away. Both were unconscious. Both were surrounded by groups of frightened attendants who fell back as she approached. A doctor stood at the bed head of her husband, but as her eye met his, he stepped aside with a shake of a head and left the place empty for her. The action was significant. I saw that she understood what it meant, and with constricted heart watched her as she bent over the dying man and gazed into his wide-open eyes, already sightless and staring. Calculation was in her look, and calculation only. And calculation, or something equally unintelligible, sent her next glance in the direction of his brother. What was in her mind? I could understand her indifference to Frank, even at the crisis of his fate, but not the interest she showed in Andrew. It was an absorbing one, altering her whole expression. I no longer knew her for my dear young madam, and the jealousy I had never felt towards Frank rose to frantic resentment in my breast as I beheld what very likely might be a tardy recognition of the other's well-known passion, forced into disclosure by the exigencies of the moment. Alarmed by the strength of my feelings, and fearing an equal disclosure on my own part, I sought for a refuge from all eyes and found it in a little balcony opening out at my right. Onto this balcony I stepped, and I found myself face to face with a starlit heaven. Had I only been content with my isolation and the splendor of the spectacle spread out before me. But no, I must look back upon that bed and the solitary woman standing beside it. I must watch the settling of her body into rigidity as a voice rose from beside the other Postlethwaite saying, "It's a matter of minutes now." And then the slow creeping of her hand to her husband's mouth, the outspreading of her palm across the livid lips. It steadily clinging there, smothering the feeble gasps of one already moribund, until the quivering form grew still, and Frank Postlethwaite lay dead before my eyes. I saw, and made no outcry, but she did, bringing the doctor back to her side with the startled exclamation, "Dead! I thought he had an hour's life left in him, and now he has passed before his brother." I thought it hate, the murderous impulse of a woman who sees her enemy at her mercy and can no longer restrain the passion of her long-cherished antagonism. And while something within me rebelled at the act, I could not betray her, though silence made a murderer of me too. I could not. Her spell was upon me as, in another instant, it was upon everyone else in the room. No suspicion of one so self-repressed in her sadness disturbed the universal sympathy. And encouraged by this blindness of the crowd, I vowed within myself never to reveal her secret. The man was dead, or as good as dead, when she touched him. And now that her hate was expended, she could grow gentle and good. I knew the worthlessness of this hope as well as my misconception of her motive. When Frank's child by another wife returned to my memory, and Bella's sin stood exposed. but only to myself. I alone knew that the fortune now wholly hers, and in consequence her boy's, had been won by a crime. That if her hand had fallen in comfort on her husband's forehead instead of in pressure on his mouth, he would have outlived his brother long enough to have become owner of his millions, in which case a rightful portion would have been insured to his daughter, now left a penniless waif. The thought made my hair rise as the proceedings over. I faced her and made my first and last effort to rid my conscience of this new and intolerable burden. But the woman I had known and loved was no longer before me. The crown had touched her brows, and her charm, which had been mainly sexual up to this hour, had merged into an intellectual force with which few men's mentality could cope. Mine yielded at once to it. From the first instant I knew that a slavery of spirit as well as of heart was henceforth to be mine. She did not wait for me to speak. She had assumed the dictator's attitude at once.
13: "I know what you're thinking," she said. "And it is a subject you may dismiss at once from your mind. Mr. Postlethwaite's child by his first wife is coming to live with us. I have expressed my wishes in this regard to my lawyer, and there is nothing left to be said. You, with your closed mouth and dependable nature, are to remain here as before and occupy the same position toward my boy that you did towards his father. We shall move soon into a larger house, and the nature of our duties will be changed, and the scope greatly increased. But I know that you can be trusted to enlarge with them and meet every requirement I shall see fit to make. Do not try to express your thanks. I see them in your face." Did she? Or just the last feeble struggle my conscience was making to break the bonds in which she held me and win back my own respect? I shall never know, for she left me on completion of this speech, not to resume the subject then or ever. But though I succumbed outwardly to her demands, I had not passed the point where inner conflict ends and peace begins. Her recognition of Helena and her reception into the family calmed me for a while and gave me hope that all would yet be well. But I had never sounded the full bitterness of Madame's morbid heart, well as I thought I knew it. The hatred she had felt from the first for her husband's child ripened into frenzied dislike when she found her a living image of the mother whose picture she had come across among Frank's personal effects. To win a tear from those meek eyes instead of a smile to the sensitive lips was her daily play. She seemed to exult in the joy of impressing upon the girl by how little she had missed a great fortune. And I had often thought, much as I tried to keep my mind from all extravagant and unnecessary fancies, that half of the money she spent in beautifying this house and maintaining art industries and even great charitable institutions was spent with the base purpose of demonstrating to this child the power of immense wealth, and in what ways she might expect to see her little brother expend the millions in which she had been denied all share. I was so sure of this that one night, while I was winding up the clocks with which Mrs. Postlethwaite and her fondness for old timepieces has filled the house, I stopped to look at the little figure toiling so wearily upstairs to bed without a mother's kiss. There was an appeal in the small, wistful face which smote my hard old heart, and possibly a tear welled up in my own eye when I turned back to my duty. Was that why I felt the hand of Providence upon me, when in my halt before the one clock to which any superstitious interest was attached, the great one at the foot of the stairs, I saw that it had stopped, and at the minute of all minutes in our wretched lives. 2:04? The hour, the minute in which Frank Postlethwaite had gasped his last under the pressure of his wife's hand. I knew it. The exact minute, I mean, because Providence meant that I should know it. There had been a clock on the mantelpiece of the hotel room where he and his brother had died, and I had seen her glance steal toward it at the instant she withdrew her palm from her husband's lips. The stare of that dial and the position of its hands had lived still in my mind as I believed it did in hers. 2:04. How came our old timepieces here to stop at the exact moment on a day when duty was making its last demand upon me to remember Frank's unhappy child? There was no one to answer, but as I looked and looked, I felt the impulse of the moment strengthen into purpose to leave those hands undisturbed in their silent accusation. She might see, and, moved by the coincidence, tremble at her treatment of Helena. But if this happened, if she saw and trembled, she gave no sign. The works were started up by some other hand, and the incident passed. But it left me with an idea that the clock soon had a way of stopping, and always at that one instant of time. She was forced at length to notice it, and I remember on occasion when she stood stock still with her eyes on those hands, and failed to find the banister with her hand, though she groped for it in her frantic need for support. But no command came from her to remove the worn-out piece, and soon its tricks and every lesser things were forgotten in the crushing calamity which befell us in the sickness and death of little Richard. Oh, those days and nights! And oh, the face of the mother when the doctors told her that the case was hopeless! I asked myself then, and I have asked myself 100 times since, which of all the emotions I saw pictured there bit the deepest and made the most lasting impression on her guilty heart? Was it remorse? If so, she showed no change in her attitude towards Helena, unless it was by an added bitterness. The sweetest looks and gentlest ways of Frank's young daughter could not win against a hate sharpened by disappointment. Useless for me to hope for it. Release from the remorse of years was not to come in that way. As I realized this, I grew desperate and resorted again to the old trick of stopping the clock at the fatal hour. This time, her guilty heart responded. She acknowledged the stab and let all her miseries appear. But how? In a way to wring my heart almost to madness, and not benefit the child at all. She had her first stroke that night. I had made her a helpless invalid. That was 8 years ago, and since then what? Stagnation. She lived with her memories, and I with mine. Helena only had a right to hope, and hope perhaps she did, till... Is that the great clock talking? Listen! They all talk, but I heed only one. What does it say? Tell, tell, tell! Does it think I will be silent now when I come to my own guilt? That I will seek to hide my weakness when I could not hide her sin?
10: Explain. It was Violet speaking, and her tone was stern in its command. Of what guilt do you speak? Not of guilt towards Helena. You pitied her too much.
13: But I pitied my dear madam more. It was that which affected me and drew me into crime against my will. Besides, I did not know, not at first, what was in the little bowl of curds and cream I carried to the girl each day. She had eaten them in her stepmother's room, and under her stepmother's eye as long as she had strength to pass from room to room, and how was I to guess that it was not wholesome? because she failed in health from day to day? Was not my dear madam failing in health also? And was there poison in her cup? Innocent at that time, why am I not innocent now? Because, oh, I will tell it all, as though at the bar of God, I will tell all the secrets of that day. She was sitting with her hand trembling on the tray from which I had just lifted the bowl she had bid me carry to Helena. I had seen her so 100 times before, but not with that just look in her eyes, or just that air of desolation in her stony figure. Something made me speak, something made me ask if she were not quite so well as usual, and something made her reply with the dreadful truth that the doctor had given her just 2 months more to live. My fright and mad anguish stupefied me, for I was not prepared for this, no, not at all, and unconsciously I stared down at the ball I held, unable to breathe or move or even meet her look. As usual, she misinterpreted my emotion.
14: "Why do you stand like that?"
13: I heard her say in a tone of great irritation.
14: "And why do you stare into that bowl? Do you think I mean to leave that child to walk these halls after I am carried out of them forever? Do you measure my hate by such a petty yardstick as that? I tell you that I would rot above ground rather than enter it before she did."
13: I had believed I knew this woman. But what soul ever knows another's? What soul ever knows itself? "Bella," I cried, the first time I had ever presumed to address her so intimately, "would you poison the girl?" And from sheer weakness my fingers lost their clutch, and the bowl fell to the floor, breaking into 12 pieces. For a minute she stared down at these from her tray, and then she remarked very low and very quietly,
14: "Another bowl, Humphrey, and fresh curds from the kitchen. I will do the seasoning. The doses are too small to be skipped."
13: "You won't?" I had shaken my head.
14: "But you will. It will not be the first time you've gone down the hall with this mixture."
13: "But that was before I knew," I began.
14: "And now you do. You will go just the same."
13: Then, as I stood hesitating, 1,000 memories overwhelming me in an instant, she added in a voice to tear the heart,
14: "Do not make me hate the only being left in this world who understands and loves me."
13: She was a helpless invalid, and I a broken man. But when the word love fell from her lips, I felt the blood start burning in my veins, and all the crust of habit and years of self-control loosened about my heart and make me young again. What if her thoughts were dark and her wishes murderous? She was born to rule and sway men to her will, even to their own undoing. "I wish I might kiss your hand," was what I murmured, gazing at her white fingers groping over her tray.
14: "You may,"
13: she answered, and hell became heaven to me for a brief instant. Then I lifted myself and went obediently about my task. But puppet though I was not utterly without sympathy. When I entered Helena's room and saw how her startled eyes fell shrinkingly on the bowl I set down before her, my conscience leapt to life, and I could not help saying, "Don't you like the curds, Helena? Your brother used to love them very much."
15: "His were..."
13: "What, Helena?"
15: "What these are not,"
13: she murmured. I stared at her terror-stricken. So she knew, and yet did not seize the bowl and empty it out the window. Instead, her hand moved slowly toward it and drew it into place before her.
15: "Yet I must eat,"
13: she said, lifting her eyes to mine in a sort of patient despair, which yet was without accusation. But my hand had instinctively gone to her

0: and I always have. I will not disappoint the trust he put in me.
1: Even if you die of it? I do not know whether I whispered these words or only thought them. She answered as though I had spoken.
0: I'm not afraid to die. I'm more afraid to live. She may ask me to some day do something I feel to be wrong.
1: When I fled down the hall that night, I heard one of the small clocks speak to me. Tell! It cried. Tell, tell, tell! I rushed away from it with beaded forehead and rising hair. Then another's note piped up. No, it droned. No, no, no, no. I stopped and took heart. Disgrace the woman I loved on the brink of the grave? I, who asked no other boon from heaven than to see her happy, gracious, and good. Impossible. I would obey the great clock's voice. The others were mere chatterboxes. But it has at last changed its tune for some reason, quite changed its tune. Now it says, yes, yes, instead of no. And in obeying it, I save Helena. But what of Bella? And, oh God, what of myself?
2: A sigh, a groan, then a long, heavy silence, into which there finally broke the pealing of the various clocks striking the hour. When all were silent again, and Violet had drawn aside the portiere, it was to see the old man on his knees and between her and the thin streak of light entering from the hall, the figure of the doctor hastening to Helena's bedside. When the inducements needless to name, they finally persuaded the young girl to leave her unholy habitation. It was in the arms which had upheld her once before, and to a life which promised to compensate her for her 20 years of loneliness and unsatisfied longing. But a dark shadow yet remained, which she must cross before reaching the sunshine. It lay at her stepmother's door. In the plans made for Helena's release, Mrs. Postlethwaite's consent had not been obtained, nor was she supposed to be acquainted with the doctor's intention toward the child whose death she was hourly waiting. It was therefore with an astonishment bordering on awe that on their way downstairs they saw the door of her room open, and herself standing alone and upright on the threshold, she who had not been seen take a step in years. In the wonder of this miracle of sudden, restored power, the little procession stopped. The doctor with his hand upon the rail, the lover with his burden clasped yet more protectingly to his breast, that the little speech awaited them could be seen from the force and the fury of the gaze which the indomitable woman bent upon lax and half-unconscious figure she beheld thus sheltered and conveyed. Having but one arrow left in her exhausted quiver, she launched it straight at the innocent breast which had never harbored against her a defiant thought.
1: Ingrate!
2: Was the word she hurled in a voice from which all its seductive music had gone forever.
1: Where are you going? Are they carrying you alive to your grave?
2: A moan from Helena's pale lips, then silence. She had fainted at that barbed attack, but there was one there who dared to answer for her, and he spoke relentlessly. It was the man who loved her.
1: No, madam, we are carrying her to safety. You must know what I mean by that. Let her go quietly, and you may die in peace. Otherwise,
2: she interrupted him with a loud call, startling into life the echoes of the haunted hall.
1: Humphrey! Come to me, Humphrey!
2: But no Humphrey appeared. Another call, louder and more peremptory than before.
1: Humphrey! I say, Humphrey!
2: But the answer was the same. Silence and only silence. And the horror of this grew. The doctor spoke.
3: Mr. Humphrey Dunbar's ears are closed to all earthly summons. He died last night at the very hour he said he would. 4 minutes after 2.
1: 4 minutes after 2?
2: It came from her lips in a whisper, but with a revelation of her

0: broken heart and life. 4 minutes after two, and defiant to the last, her head rose, and for an instant, for a mere breath of time, they saw her as she looked in her prime, regal in form, attitude, and expression. Then the will which had sustained her through much faltered and succumbed, and with a final reiteration of the words, 4 minutes after two, she broke into a rattling laugh and fell back into the arms of her old nurse. And below, one clock struck the hour, then another, but not the big one at the foot of the stairs. That stood silent, with its hands pointing to the hour and minute of Frank Postlethwaite's hastened death. The House of...
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2: A Vagabond Song by Bliss Carman, read for LibriVox.org by Clarica. There is something in the autumn that is native to my blood, touch of manner, hint of mood, and my heart is like a rhyme, with the yellow and the purple and the crimson keeping time. The scarlet of the maples can shake me like a cry of bugles going by, and my lonely spirit thrills to see the frosty asters like a smoke upon the hills. There is something in October sets the gypsy blood astir. We must rise and follow her when from every hill of flame she calls and calls each vagabond by name.
3: The Kingdom of God, also known as In No Strange Land, by Francis Thompson, read for LibriVox.org by Alan Chant, in Tunbridge, Kent, England. The Kingdom of God is within you. O world invisible, we view thee. O world intangible, we touch thee. O world unknowable, we know thee. Inapprehensible, we clutch thee. Does the fish soar to find the ocean, the eagle plunge to find the air, that we ask of the stars in motion if they have rumour of thee there? Not where the whirling systems darken, and our benumbed conceiving soars, the drift of pinions, would we hearken beats at our own clay-shuttered doors. The angels keep their ancient places, turn but a stone and start a wing. Tis ye, tis your estranged faces that miss the many splendid thing. But when so sad thou canst not sadder cry, and upon thy so sore loss shall shine the traffic of Jacob's ladder, pitched betwixt heaven and Charing Cross. Yea, in the night my soul, my daughter, cry, clinging heaven by the hems, and lo, Christ, walking on the water, not of Gennesareth, but Thames.
4: Thanks in Old Age by Walt Whitman, read for LibriVox.org. Thanks in old age, thanks ere I go, for health, the midday sun, the impalpable air, for life, mere life, for precious ever-lingering memories of you, my mother dear, you, father, you, brothers, sisters, friends. For all my days, not those of peace alone, the days of war the same, for gentle words, caresses, gifts from foreign lands, for shelter, wine, and meat, for sweet appreciation. You distant, dim unknown, or young or old, countless, unspecified readers beloved. We never met, and never shall meet, and yet our souls embrace, long, close and long. for beings, groups, love, deeds, words, books, for colors, forms, for all the brave strong men, devoted hardy men, who forward sprung in freedom's help, all years, all lands, for braver, stronger, more devoted men, a special laurel ere I go to life's war's chosen ones, the cannoneers of song and thought, the great artillerists, the foremost leaders, captains of the soul. As soldiers from an ended war returned, as travelers out of myriads to the long procession respective, thanks, joyful thanks, a soldier's traveler's thanks.
5: 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Love, brave virtue's younger brother, erst hath made my heart a mother. She consults the conscious spheres to calculate her young son's years. She asks if sad or saving powers gave omen to his infant hours. She asks each star that then stood by if poor love shall live or die. Ah, my heart, is that the way? Are these thy beams that rule thy day? Thou know'st a face in whose each look beauty lays ope love's fortune book, on whose fair revolutions wait the obsequious motions of love's fate. Ah, my heart, her eyes and she have taught thee new astrology, how ere love's native hours were set, what every starry synod met. 'Tis in the mercy of her eye if poor love shall live or die. If those sharp rays putting on points of death bid love begone, though the heavens in council state, the crown an uncontrolled fate, though their best aspects twinned upon, the kindest constellation cast amorous glances on his birth, and whispered the confederate earth to pave his paths with all the good that warms the bed of youth and blood. Love has no plea against her eye, beauty frowns, and love must die. But if her milder influence move, and gild the hopes of humble love, though heaven's inauspicious eye lay black on love's nativity, though every diamond in Jove's crown fixed his forehead to a frown, her eye a strong appeal can give, beauty smiles, and love shall live. If love shall live, oh where, but in her eye or in her ear, in her breast or in her breath, shall I hide poor love from death? For in the life aught else can give, love shall die, although he live. Or if love shall die, oh where, but in her eye or in her ear, in her breath or in her breast, shall I build his funeral nest? While love shall thus entombed lie, love shall live, although he die. And
6: to a young lady who sent me a laurel crown, by John Keats, read for LibriVox.org, by Sergio Baldelli, in Rome, October 2008. Fresh morning gusts have blown away all fear from my glad bosom. Now from gloominess I mount forever. Not an atom less than the proud laurel shall content my bier. No, by the eternal stars, or why sit here in the sun's eye, and gainst my temples press a pearl's very leaves, woven to bless by the white of fingers and thy spirit clear. Lo, who dares say, do this? Who dares call down my will from its high purpose? Who say, stand, or go? This very moment I would frown on abject Caesars. Not the stoutest band of mailed heroes should tear off my crown. Yet would I kneel and kiss thy gentle hand.
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8: Essays, First Series, by Ralph Waldo Emerson. Essay 6, Friendship. A ruddy drop of manly blood, the surging sea outweighs. World uncertain comes and goes, the lover rooted stays. I fancied he was fled, and after many a year, glowed unexhausted kindliness, like daily sunrise there. My careful heart was free again, O friend, my bosom said. Through thee alone the sky is arched, through thee the rose is red. All things through thee take nobler form, and look beyond the earth. The mill round of our fate appears, a sun path in thy worth. Me too thy nobleness has taught, to master my despair. The fountains of my hidden life are through thy friendship fair. 6. Friendship. We have a great deal more kindness than is ever spoken. Moreover, all the selfishness that chills like east winds the world, the whole human family is bathed with an element of love like a fine ether. How many persons we meet in houses, whom we scarcely speak to, whom yet we honor, and who honor us. How many we see in the street, or sit with in church, whom, though silently, we warmly rejoice to be with. Read the language of these wandering eye-beams, the heart knoweth. The effect of the indulgence of this human affection is a certain cordial exhilaration. In poetry and in common speech, the emotions of benevolence and complacency which are felt towards others are likened to the material effects of fire, so swift, or much more swift, more active, more cheering are these fine inward irradiations. From the highest degree of passionate love to the lowest degree of goodwill, they make the sweetness of life. Our intellectual and active powers increase with our affection. The scholar sits down to write, and all his years of meditation do not furnish him with one good thought or happy expression. But it is necessary to write a letter to a friend, and forthwith troops of gentle thoughts invest themselves on every hand with chosen words. See, in any house where virtue and self-respect abide, the palpitation which the approach of a stranger causes. A commended stranger is expected and announced, and an uneasiness betwixt pleasure and pain invades all the hearts of a household. His arrival almost brings fear to the good hearts that would welcome him. The house is dusted, all things fly into their places, the old coat is exchanged for the new, and they must get up a dinner if they can. Of a commended stranger, only the good report is told by others. Only the good and new is heard by us. He stands to us for humanity. He is what we wish. Having imagined and invested him, we ask how we should stand related in conversation and action with such a man, and are uneasy with fear. The same idea exalts conversation with him. We talk better than we are wont. We have the nimblest fancy, a richer memory, and our dumb devil has taken leave for the time. For long hours we can continue a series of sincere, graceful, rich communications, drawn from the oldest, secretest experience, so that they who sit by, of our own kinsfolk and acquaintance, shall feel a lively surprise at our unusual powers. But as soon as a stranger begins to intrude his partialities, his definitions, his defects into the conversation, it is all over. He has heard the first, the last, and best he will ever hear from us. He is no stranger now. Vulgarity, ignorance, misapprehension are old acquaintances. Now, when he comes, he may get the order, the dress, and the dinner, but the throbbing of the heart and the communications of the soul no more. What is so pleasant as these jets of affection which make a young world for me again? What so delicious as a just and firm encounter of two in a thought, in a feeling? How beautiful on their approach to this beating heart, the steps and forms of the gifted and the true. The moment we indulge our affections, the earth is metamorphosed. There is no winter and no night, no tragedies. All ennui vanish, all duties even. Nothing fills the preceding eternity but the forms all radiant of beloved persons. Let the soul be assured that somewhere in the universe it should rejoin its friend, and it would be content and cheerful alone for 1,000 years. I awoke this morning with devout thanksgiving for my friends, the old and the new. Shall I not call God the beautiful, who daily showeth himself so to me in his gifts? I chide society, I embrace solitude, and yet I am not so ungrateful as not to see the wise, the lovely, and the noble-minded, as from time to time they pass my gate. Who hears me, who understands me, becomes mine, a possession for all time. Nor is nature so poor but she gives me this joy several times. Thus we weave social threads of our own, a new web of relations, and as many thoughts in succession substantiate themselves, we shall by and by stand in a new world of our own creation, and no longer as strangers and pilgrims in a traditionary globe. My friends have come to me unsought. The great God gave them to me, by oldest right. By the divine affinity of virtue with itself, I find them, or rather not. I, but the deity in me, and in them, derides and cancels the thick walls of individual character, relation, age, sex, circumstance, in which he usually connives, and now makes many one. High thanks I owe you, excellent lovers, who carry out the world for me to new and noble depths, and enlarge the meaning of all my thoughts. These are new poetry of the first bard, poetry without stop, hymn, ode, and epic, poetry still flowing, Apollo and the Muses chanting still. Will these too separate themselves from me again, or some of them? I know not, but I fear it not, for my relation to them is so pure that we hold by simple affinity, and the genius of my life being thus social, the same affinity will exert its energy on whomsoever is as noble as these men and women, wherever I may be. I confess to an extreme tenderness in nature on this point. It is almost dangerous to me to crush the sweet poison of misused wine of the affections. A new person is to me a great event, and hinders me from sleep. I have often had fine fancies about persons which have given me delicious hours, but the joy ends in the day and yields no fruit. Thought is not born of it. My action is very little modified. I must feel pride in my friend's accomplishments as if they were mine, and a property in his virtues. I feel as warmly when he is praised as a lover when he hears applause of his engaged maiden. We overestimate the conscience of our friend. His goodness seems better than our goodness, his nature finer, his temptations less. Everything that is his name, his form, his dress, books and instruments, fancy enhances. Our own thought sounds new and larger from his mouth. Yet the systole and diastole of the heart are not without their analogy in the ebb and flow of love. Friendship, like the immortality of the soul, is too good to be believed. The lover, beholding his maiden, half knows that she is not verily that which he worships, and in the golden hour of friendship, we are surprised with shades of suspicion and unbelief. We doubt that we bestow on our hero the virtues in which he shines, and afterwards worship the form to which we have ascribed this divine inhabitation. In strictness, the soul does not respect man as it respects itself. In strict science, all persons underlie the same condition of an infinite remoteness. Shall we fear to cool our love by mining for the metaphysical foundation of this Elysian temple? Shall I not be as real as the things I see? If I am, I shall not fear to know them for what they are. Their essence is not less beautiful than their appearance, though it needs finer organs for its apprehension. The root of the plant is not unsightly to science, though for chaplets and festoons we cut the stem short, and I must hazard the production of the bald fact amidst these pleasing reveries, though it should prove an Egyptian skull at our banquet. Man who stands united with his thought conceives magnificently of himself. He is conscious of a universal success, even though bought by uniform particular failures. No advantages, no powers, no gold or force can be any match for him. I cannot choose but rely on my own poverty more than on your wealth. I cannot make your consciousness tantamount to mine. Only the star dazzles. The planet has a faint moon-like ray. I hear what you say of the admirable parts and tried temper of the party you praise. But I see well that for all his purple cloaks, I shall not like him, unless he is at last a poor Greek like me. I cannot deny it, O friend, that the vast shadow of the phenomenal includes thee also in its pied and painted immensity. Thee also, compared with whom all else is shadow. Thou art not being, as truth is, as justice is. Thou art not my soul, but a picture, an effigy of that. Thou hast come to me lately, and already thou art seizing thy hat and cloak. Is it not that the soul puts forth friends as a tree puts forth leaves, and presently, by the germination of new buds, extrudes the old leaf? The law of nature is alternation forevermore. Each electrical state superinduces the opposite. The soul environs itself with friends that it may enter into a grander self-acquaintance or solitude, and it goes alone for a season, that it may exalt its conversation or society. This method betrays itself along the whole history of our personal relations. The instinct of affection revives the hope of union with our mates, and the returning sense of insulation recalls us from that chase. Thus, every man passes his life in the search after friendship, and if he should record his true sentiment, he might write a letter like this to each new candidate for his love. Dear friend, if I was sure of thee, sure of thy capacity, sure to match my mood with thine, I should never think again of trifles in relation to thy comings and goings. I am not very wise. My moods are quite attainable, and I respect thy genius. It is to me as yet unfathomed, yet dare I not presume in thee a perfect intelligence of me. And so thou art to me a delicious torment, thine ever or never. Yet these uneasy pleasures and fine pains are for curiosity and not for life. They are not to be indulged. This is to weave cobweb and not cloth. Our friendships hurry to short and poor conclusions because we have made them a texture of wine and dreams instead of the tough fiber of the human heart. The laws of friendship are austere and eternal, of one web with the laws of nature and of morals. But we have aimed at a swift and petty benefit to suck a sudden sweetness. We snatch at the slowest fruit in the whole garden of God, which many summers and many winters must ripen. We seek our friend not sacredly, but with an adulterate passion which would appropriate him to ourselves. In vain. We are armed all over with subtle antagonisms, which, as soon as we meet, begin to play and translate all poetry into stale prose. Almost all people descend to meet. All association must be a compromise. And what is worst, the very flower and aroma of the flower of each of the beautiful natures disappears as they approach each other. What a perpetual disappointment is actual society, even of the virtuous and gifted. After interviews have been compassed with long foresight, we must be tormented presently by baffled blows, by sudden unseasonable apathies, by epilepsies of wit and of animal spirits, in the heyday of friendship and thought. Our faculties do not play us true, and both parties are relieved by solitude. I ought to be equal to every relation. It makes no difference how many friends I have, and what content I can find in conversing with each, if there be one to whom I am not equal. If I have shrunk unequal from one contest, the joy I find in all the rest becomes mean and cowardly. I should hate myself if then I made my other friends my asylum. Quote, the valiant warrior famous for fight, after 100 victories once foiled, is from the book of honor raised quite, and all the rest forgot for which he toiled. End quote. Our patience is thus sharply rebuked. Bashfulness and apathy are a tough husk in which a delicate organization is protected from premature ripening. It would be lost if it knew itself before any of the best souls were yet ripe enough to know and own it. Respect the Nadra Langsamkeit, which hardens the ruby in a million years, and works in duration in which Alps and Andes come and go as rainbows. The good spirit of our life has no heaven which is a price of rashness. Love, which is the essence of God, is not for levity, but for the total worth of man. Let us not have this childish luxury in our regards, but the austerest worth. Let us approach our friend with an audacious trust in the truth of his heart, in the breadth, impossible to be overturned, of his foundations. The attractions of this subject are not to be resisted, and I leave for the time all account of subordinate social benefit, to speak of that select and sacred relation which is a kind of absolute, which even leaves the language of love suspicious and common. So much is as pure, and nothing is so much divine. I do not wish to treat friendships daintily, but with roughest courage. When they are real, they are not glass threads or frostwork, but the solidest thing we know. For now, after so many ages of experience, what do we know of nature or of ourselves? Not one step has man taken toward the solution of the problem of his destiny. In one condemnation of folly stand the whole universe of men. But the sweet sincerity of joy and peace which I draw from this alliance with my brother's soul is the nut itself, whereof all nature and all thought is but the husk and shell. Happy is a house that shelters a friend. It might well be built like a festal bower or arch to entertain him a single day. Happier if he know the solemnity of that relation and honor its law. He who offers himself a candidate for that covenant comes up like an Olympian to the great games where the firstborn of the world are the competitors. He proposes himself for contests where time, want, danger are in the lists. And he alone is victor, who has truth enough in his constitution to preserve the delicacy of his beauty from the wear and tear of all these. The gifts of fortune may be present or absent, but all the speed in that contest depends on intrinsic nobleness and the contempt of trifles. There are two elements that go to the composition of friendship, each so sovereign that I can detect no superiority in either, no reason why either should be first named. One is truth. A friend is a person with whom I may be sincere. Before him I may think aloud, I am arrived at last in the presence of a man so real and equal that I may drop even those undermost garments of dissimulation, courtesy, and second thought, which men never put off, and may deal with him with the simplicity and wholeness with which one chemical atom meets another. Sincerity is a luxury allowed, like diadems and authority, only to the highest rank. That being permitted to speak truth is having none above it to court or conform unto. Every man alone is sincere. At the entrance of a second person, hypocrisy begins. We parry and fend the approach of our fellow man by compliments, by gossip, by amusements, by affairs. We cover up our thought from him under 100 folds. I knew a man who, under a certain religious frenzy, cast off this drapery, and omitting all compliment and commonplace, spoke to the conscience of every person he encountered, and that with great insight and beauty. At first he was resisted, and all men agreed he was mad, but persisting, as indeed he could not help doing, for some time this course, he attained to the advantage of bringing every man of his acquaintance into true relations with him. No man would think of speaking falsely with him, or of putting him off with any chats of markets or reading rooms. But every man was constrained by so much sincerity to the like plain dealing. What love of nature, what poetry, what symbol of truth he had, he did certainly show him. But to most of us, society shows not its face and eye, but its side and its back. To stand in true relations with men in a false age is worth a fit of insanity, is it not? We can seldom go erect. Almost every man we meet requires some civility, requires to be humored. He has some fame, some talent, some whim of religion or philanthropy in his head that is not to be questioned, and which spoils all conversation with him. But a friend is a sane man who exercises not my ingenuity, but me. My friend gives me entertainment without requiring any stipulation on my part. A friend, therefore, is a sort of paradox in nature. I who alone am, I who see nothing in nature whose existence I can confirm with equal evidence to my own. Behold now the semblance of my being, in all its height, variety, and curiosity, reiterated in a foreign form, so that a friend may well be reckoned the masterpiece of nature. The other element of friendship is tenderness. We are holden to men by every sort of tie, by blood, by pride, by fear, by hope, by lucre, by lust, by hate, by admiration, by every circumstance and badge and trifle. But we can scarce believe that so much character can subsist in another as to draw us by love. Can another be so blessed and we so pure that we can offer him tenderness? When a man becomes dear to me, I have touched the goal of fortune. I find very little written directly to the heart of this matter in books. And yet I have one text which I cannot choose but remember. My author says, quote, I offer myself faintly and bluntly to those whose I effectually am, and tender myself least to him to whom I'm the most devoted, end quote. I wish that friendship should have feet, as well as eyes and eloquence. Must plant itself on the ground before it vaults over the moon. I wish it to be a little of a citizen before it is quite a cherub. We chide the citizen because he makes love a commodity. It is an exchange of gifts, of useful loans. It is good neighborhood. It watches with the sick, and holds a pall at the funeral, and quite loses sight of the delicacies and nobility of the relation. But though we cannot find the god under this disguise of a settler, yet on the other hand, we cannot forgive the poet if he spins his thread too fine and does not substantiate his romance by the municipal virtues of justice, punctuality, fidelity, and pity. I hate the prostitution of the name of friendship to signify modish and worldly alliances. I much prefer the company of plowboys and tin peddlers to the silken and perfumed amity which celebrates its days of encounter by a frivolous display. by rides in a curricle and dinners at the best taverns. The end of friendship is a commerce the most strict and homely that can be joined, more strict than any of which we have experienced. It is for aid and comfort through all the relations and passages of life and death. It is fit for serene days and graceful gifts and country rambles, but also for rough roads and hard fare, shipwreck, poverty, and persecution. It keeps company with the sallies of the wit and the trances of religion. We are to dignify to each other the daily needs and offices of man's life, and embellish it by courage, wisdom, and unity. It should never fall into something usual and settled, but should be alert and inventive, and add rhyme and reason to what was drudgery. Friendship may be said to require a nature so rare and costly, each so well-tempered and so happily adopted, and withal so circumstanced, for even in that particular, a poet says, love demands that the parties be altogether paired, that its satisfaction can very seldom be assured. It cannot subsist in its perfection, say some of those who are learned in this warm lore of the heart, betwixt more than two. I'm not quite so strict in my terms, perhaps because I have never known so high a fellowship as others. I please my imagination more with a circle of godlike men and women variously related to each other, and between whom subsists a lofty intelligence. But I find this law of one-to-one peremptory for conversation, which is a practice and consummation of friendship. Do not mix waters too much. The best makes us ill as good and bad. You shall have very useful and cheering discourse at several times with two several men. But let all three of you come together, and you shall not have one new and hearty word. Two may talk, and one may hear, but three cannot take part in a conversation of the most sincere and searching sort. In good company, there is never such discourse between two, across a table, as takes place when you leave them alone. In good company, the individuals merge their egotism into a social soul exactly coextensive with the several consciousnesses there present. No partialities of friend to friend, no fondnesses of brother to sister, of wife to husband, are there pertinent, but quite otherwise. Only he may then speak who can sail on the common thought of the party, not poorly limited to his own. Now as convention, which good sense demands, destroys a high freedom of great conversation, which requires an absolute running of two souls into one. No two men but being left alone with each other enter into simpler relations, yet it is affinity that determines which two shall converse. Unrelated men give little joy to each other, will never suspect the latent powers of each. We talk sometimes of a great talent for conversation, as if it were a permanent property in some individuals. Conversation is an evanescent relation, no more. A man is reputed to have thought and eloquence. He cannot, for all that, say a word to his cousin or his uncle. They accuse his silence with as much reason as they would blame the insignificance of a dial in the shade. In the sun it will mark the hour. Among those who enjoy his thought, he will regain his tongue. Friendship requires that rare mean betwixt likeness and unlikeness, that piques each with the presence of power and of consent in the other party. Let me be alone to the end of the world, rather than that my friend should overstep, by a word or a look, his real sympathy. I am equally balked by antagonism and by compliance. Let him not cease an instant to be himself. The only joy I have in his being mine is that the not mine is mine. I hate, where I looked for a manly furtherance, or at least a manly resistance, to find a mush of concession. Better be a nettle in the side of your friend than his echo. The condition which high friendship demands is ability to do without it. That high office requires great and sublime parts. There must be very two before they can be very one. Let it be an alliance of two large, formidable natures, mutually beheld, mutually feared, before yet they recognize the deep identity which beneath these disparities unites them. He only is fit for the society who is magnanimous, who is sure that greatness and goodness are always economy, who is not swift to intermeddle with his fortunes. Let him not intermeddle with this. Leave to the diamond its ages to grow, nor expect to accelerate the births of the eternal. Friendship demands a religious treatment. We talk of choosing our friends, but friends are self-elected. Reverence is a great part of it. Treat your friend as a spectacle. Of course he has merits that are not yours, that you cannot honor if you must needs hold him close to your person. Stand aside. Give those merits room. Let them mount and expand. Are you the friend of your friend's buttons or of his thought? To a great heart he will be a stranger in 1,000 particulars, that he may come near in the holiest ground. Leave it to girls and boys to regard a friend as property, and to suck a short and all-confounding pleasure, instead of the noblest benefit. Let us buy our entrance to this guild by a long probation. Why should we desecrate noble and beautiful souls by intruding on them? Why insist on rash personal relations with your friend? Why go to his house, or know his mother and brother and sisters? Why be visited by him at your own? Are these things material to our covenant? Leave this touching and clawing. Let him be to me a spirit. A message, a thought, a sincerity, a glance from him I want, but not news nor pottage. I can get politics and chat and neighborly conveniences from cheaper companions. Should not the society of my friend be to me poetic, pure, universal, and great as nature itself? Ought I to feel that our tie is profane in comparison with yonder bar of cloud that sleeps on the horizon, or that clump of waving grass that divides the brook? Let us not vilify, but raise it to that standard, that great defying eye, that scornful beauty of his mien and action. Do not pique yourself on reducing, but rather fortify and enhance. Worship his superiorities. Wish him not less by a thought, but hoard and tell them all. Guard him as thy counterpart. Let him be to thee forever a sort of beautiful enemy, untainable, devoutly revered, not a trivial conveniency to be soon outgrown and cast aside. The hues of the opal, the light of the diamond, not to be seen if the eye is too near. To my friend I write a letter, and from him I receive a letter. That seems to you a little, it suffices me. It is a spiritual gift worthy of him to give, and of me to receive. It profanes nobody. In these warm lines the heart will trust itself, as it will not to the tongue, and pour out the prophecy of a godlier existence than all the annals of heroism have yet made good. Respect so far the holy laws of this fellowship, as not to prejudice its perfect flower by your impatience for its opening. We must be our own before we can be another's. There is at least a satisfaction in crime. According to the Latin proverb, you can speak to your accomplice on even terms. Crimen quos inquinat aquat. To those whom we admire and love, at first we cannot. Yet the least defect of self-possession vitiates, in my judgment, the entire relation. There can never be deep peace between two spirits, never mutual respect, until in their dialogue each stands for the whole world. What is so great as friendship? Let us carry with what grandeur of spirit we can. Let us be silent, so we may hear the whisper of the gods. Let us not interfere. Who set you to cast about what you should say to the select souls, or how to say anything to such? No matter how ingenious, no matter how graceful and bland, there are innumerable degrees of folly and wisdom, and for you to say aught is to be frivolous. Wait, and thy heart shall speak. Wait until the necessary and everlasting overpowers you, until day and night avail themselves of your lips. The only reward of virtue is virtue. The only way to have a friend is to be one. You shall not come near a man by getting into his house, if, unlike, his soul only flees the faster from you, and you shall never catch a true glance of his eye. We see the noble afar off, and they repel us. Why should we intrude? Late, very late, we perceive that no arrangements, no introductions, no consuetude, or habits of society would be of any avail to establish us in such relations with them as we desire. But solely the uprise of nature in us, to the same degree it is in them, then shall we meet as water with water. And if we should not meet with them then, we shall not want them, for we are already they. In the last analysis, love is only the reflection of a man's own worthiness from other men. Men have sometimes exchanged names with our friends, as if they would signify that in their friend each loved his own soul. The higher the style we demand of friendship, of course the less easy to establish it with flesh and blood. We walk alone in the world. Friends such as we desire are dreams and fables. But a sublime hope cheers ever the faithful heart, that elsewhere, in other regions of the universal power, souls are now acting, enduring, and daring, which can love us, and which we can love. We may congratulate ourselves that the period of nonage, of follies, of blunders, and of shame, is passed in solitude, and when we are finished men, we shall grasp heroic hands in heroic hands. Only be admonished by what you already see, not to strike leagues of friendship with cheap persons, where no friendship can be. Our impatience betrays us into rash and foolish alliances which no God attends. By persisting in your path, though you forfeit the little, you gain the great. You demonstrate yourself so as to put yourself out of the reach of false relations, and you draw to you the firstborn of the world, those rare pilgrims whereof only one or two wander in nature at once, and before whom the vulgar great show as specters and shadows merely. It is foolish to be afraid of making our ties too spiritual, as if so we could lose any genuine love. Whatever correction of our popular views we make from insight, nature will be sure to bear us out in. And though it seem to rob us of some joy, will repay us with a greater. Let us feel, if we will, the absolute insulation of man. We are sure that we have all in us. We go to Europe, or we pursue persons, or we read books, in the instinctive faith that these will call it out and reveal us to ourselves. Beggars all, the persons are such as we. The Europe, an old faded garment of dead persons, the books, their ghosts. Let us drop this idolatry. Let us give over this mendicancy. Let us even bid our dearest friends farewell and defy them, saying, "Who are you? Unhand me. I will be dependent no more." Ah, seest thou not, O brother, that thus we part only to meet again on a higher platform, and only be more each other's, because we are more our own. A friend is Janus-faced. He looks to the past and the future. He is the child of all my foregoing hours, the prophet of those to come, and the harbinger of a greater friend. I do then with my friends as I do with my books. I would have them where I can find them, but I seldom use them. We must have society on our own terms, and admit or exclude it on the slightest cause. I cannot afford to speak much with my friend. If he is great, he makes me so great that I cannot descend to converse. In the great days, presentiments hover before me in the firmament. I ought then to dedicate myself to them. I go in that I may seize them. I go out that I may seize them. I fear only that I may lose them receding into the sky, in which now they are only a patch of brighter light. Then, though I prize my friends, I cannot afford to talk with them and study their visions, lest I lose my own. It would indeed give me a certain household joy to quit this lofty seeking, this spiritual astronomy or search of stars, and come down to warm sympathies with you. But then I know well I shall mourn always the vanishing of my mighty gods. It is true, next week I shall have languid moods, when I can well afford to occupy myself with foreign objects. Then I shall regret the lost literature of your mind, and wish you were by my side again. But if you come, perhaps you will fill my mind only with new visions, not with yourself, but with your lustres. And I shall not be able any more than now to converse with you. So I will owe to my friends this evanescent intercourse. I will receive from them not what they have, but what they are. They shall give me that which properly they cannot give, but which emanates from them. But they shall not hold me by any relations less subtle and pure. We will meet as though we met not, and part as though we parted not. It has seemed to me lately more possible than I knew to carry a friendship greatly on one side without due correspondence on the other. Why should I cumber myself with regrets that the receiver is not capacious? It never troubles the sun that some of his rays fall wide in vain into ungrateful space, and only a small part on the reflecting planet. Let your greatness educate the crude and cold companion. If he is unequal, he will presently pass away, but thou art enlarged by thy own shining, and no longer a mate for frogs and worms, dost sour and burn with the gods of the Empyrean. It is not a disgrace to love unrequited, but the great will see that true love cannot be unrequited. True love transcends the unworthy object, and dwells and broods on the eternal. And when the poor interposed mask crumbles, it is not sad, but feels rid of so much earth, and feels its independency the surer. Yet these things may hardly be said without a sort of treachery to the relation. The essence of friendship is entireness, a total magnanimity and trust. It must not surmise or provide for infirmity. It treats its objects as a god, that it may deify both.
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10: Doll in the Grass, a Norse Folk Tale. Once upon a time, there was a king who had 12 sons. When they were grown up, he told them that they must go out into the world and find themselves wives. These wives, he commanded, must all be able to spin, weave, and make a shirt in a day, else he would not have them for daughters-in-law. He gave each of his sons a horse and a new suit of armor, so they set out into the world to look for brides. When they had traveled a bit on the way, they said that they would not take Ashiepattle, their youngest brother, with them, for he was good for nothing. So they left the poor youth behind. Ashiepattle did not know what he should do or whither he should turn. He got off his horse, sat down in the grass, and began to weep. When he had sat there a while, lo, one of the tussocks among the grass began to stir and move, and out of it came a small white thing. Ashiepattle's mouth fell open with astonishment. But as the white thing came nearer, he saw it was a charming little lassie. Such a tiny bit of a thing, so very, very tiny. She came up to him and asked him if he would go below with her and pay a visit to the doll in the grass. Yes, he would. And so he did. When he came down below, the doll in the grass was sitting in a chair, dressed very finely and looking very beautiful. She asked Ashiepattle whither he was going and what was his errand.

0: So the Doll i' the Grass set to work at once to get the shirt spun, woven, and made. But when it was done, it was so tiny, no bigger than so. Ashiepattle took it and returned home. When he brought it out to show his father, he felt very shy because it was so small. But for all that, it was perfectly made, so the king said he would have the lady who had made it for his daughter-in-law. You can imagine how happy and joyful Ashiepattle was then. The road did not seem long to him as he set out to fetch his little bride. When he came to the Doll in the Grass, he wanted to take her up before him on his horse. But no, that she wouldn't. She said she would sit and drive in a silver spoon, and she had two small white horses which would draw her. So they set out, he on his horse and she in the silver spoon, and the horses which drew her were two small white mice. Ashiepattle always kept to one side of the road so that he would not ride over her. She was so tiny. When they had travelled a bit on the way, they came to a large pond. There Ashiepattle's horse shied and upset the spoon, so that the Doll in the Grass tumbled into the water. Ashiepattle was most sorrowful, for he did not know how he could get her out again. But after a while, up came a merman with her. And now she had become just as big as any other grown-up person, and far lovelier than before. So Ashiepattle placed her before him on his horse and rode home. When he got there, all his brothers had also returned, each with a bride. But though they had thought themselves so much better than Ashiepattle and left him behind, they had all chosen brides who were ugly, ill-favored, and bad-tempered. On their heads these young misses had hats which were painted with tar and soot, and this had run down their faces, making them still uglier to behold. The king was so overjoyed with Ashiepattle and his bride that he sent the others about their business, and said Ashiepattle should be king after him. So Ashiepattle and Doll in the Grass held their wedding feast, and they lived long and happily together.
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2: 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Your mind and you are our Sargasso Sea. London has swept about you this score years, and bright ships left you this or that in fee. Ideas, old gossip, oddments of all things, strange spars of knowledge and dimmed wares of price. Great minds have sought you, lacking someone else. You have been second, always. Tragical? No. You preferred it to the usual thing. One dull man, dulling and uxorious. One average mind with one thought less each year. Oh, you are patient. I have seen you sit hours where something might have floated up. And now you pay one. Yes, you richly pay. You are a person of some interest. One comes to you and takes strange gain away. Trophies fished up, some curious suggestion, fact that leads nowhere, and a tale or two pregnant with mandrakes or with something else that might prove useful and yet never proves, that never fits a corner or shows use, or finds its hour upon the loom of days. The tarnished, gaudy, wonderful old work, idols and ambergris and rare inlays, these are your riches, your great store. And yet, for all this sea hoard of deciduous things, strange woods half sodden and new brighter stuff, in the slow float of different

0: light and deep. Know there is nothing, in the whole and all, nothing that's quite your own. Yet this is you.
1: 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November 16, 2006. Canal, Winchester, Ohio. Why make so much of fragmentary blue in here and there a bird or butterfly or flower or wearing stone or open eye when heaven presents in sheets the solid hue? Since earth is earth, perhaps, not heaven as yet, though some savants make earth include the sky, and blue so far above us comes so high, it only gives our wish for blue a wet.
2: A Fawn in Wall Street. What shape so furtive steals along the dim, bleak street, barren of throngs, this day of June, this day of rest when all the roses swoon in Attic vales where dryads wait for him? What sylvan this, and what the stranger whim that lured him here this golden afternoon, ways where the dusk has fallen over soon in the deep canyon, torrentless and grim? Great Pan is far, oh, mad astray, and these bare walls that leap to heaven and hide the skies are fanes men rear to other deities. Far to the east the haunted woodland lies, and cloudless still from Cyclad dotted seas Hymettus and the hills of Hellas rise.
3: 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Read for LibriVox.org by Lucy Perry. The grey sea and the long black land, and the yellow half moon, large and low, and the startled little waves that leap in fiery ringlets from their sleep, as I gain the cove with pushing prow, and quench its speed of the slushy sand. Then a mile of warm, sea-scented beach, three fields to cross till a farm appears. A tap at the pane, the quick, sharp scratch and blue spurt of a lighted match, and a voice less loud through joys and fears than two hearts beating each to each.
4: Parted by Siegfried Sassoon. Read for LibriVox.org by Clarica. Sleepless, I listen to the surge and drone and drifting roar of the town's undertone, till, through quiet falling rain, I hear the bells tolling and chiming their brief tune that tells day's midnight end. And from the day that's over, no flashes of delight I can recover, but only dreary winter streets and faces of people moving in loud, clanging places, and I, in my loneliness, longing for you. For all I did today, and all I'll do tomorrow, in this city of intense, arteried activities that throb and strive, is but a beating down of that suspense which holds me from your arms. I am alive, only that I may find you at the end of these slow-striking hours I toil to spend, putting each one behind me, knowing but this, that all my days are turning toward your kiss, that all expectancy awaits the deep, consoling passion of your eyes that keep their radiance for my coming, and their peace for when I find in you my love's release.
5: On Woman by William Yeats. Read for LibriVox.org by Robert Hespe. May God be praised for woman that gives up all her mind. A man may find in no man a friendship of her kind that covers all he has brought as with her flesh and bone, nor quarrels with a thought because it is not her own. Though pedantry denies, it's plain the Bible means that Solomon grew wise while talking with his queens, yet never could, although they say he counted grass, count all the praises due when Sheba was his lass, when she the iron wrought, or when from the smithy fire it shuddered in the water, harshness of their desire that made them stretch and yawn, pleasure that comes with sleep, shudder that made them one. What else he give or keep, God grant me. No, not here, for I am not so bold to hope a thing so dear, now I am growing old. But when, if the tale's true, the pestle of the moon that pounds up all anew brings me to birth again, to find what once I had, and know what once I have known, until I am driven mad, sleep driven from my bed by tenderness and care, pity, an aching head, gnashing of teeth, despair, and all because of some one perverse creature of chance, and live like Solomon, that Sheba led a dance.
6: Don't You See by Katherine Lee Bates. Recorded for LibriVox by BJ, August 2009. The day was hotter than words can tell. So hot, the jellyfish wouldn't gel. The halibut went all to butter, and the catfish had only force to utter. A faint sea mew, I, though some have doubted. The carp he capered, and the horn pout pouted. The sardonic sardine had his sly heart's wish when the angelfish fought with the paradise fish. 'Twas a sight gave the bluefish the blues to see, but the seal concealed a wicked glee. The day it went from bad to worse, till the pickerel picked the purse crab's purse, and the crab felt crabbiter yet, no doubt, because the oyster wouldn't shell out. The sculpin would sculp, but hadn't a model, and the coddlefish begged for something to coddle, but to boat the dolphin refused its doll, till the whale was obliged to whale them all.
1: Sonnets from the Portuguese by Elizabeth Barrett Browning. Read for LibriVox.org by Kirsten Ferreri. 16. And yet, because thou overcomest so, because thou art more noble and like a king, thou canst prevail against my fears, and fling thy purple round me, till my heart shall grow too close against thine heart, henceforth, to know how it shook when alone. Why, conquering may prove as lordly and complete a thing in lifting upward as in crushing low. And as a vanquished soldier yields his sword to one who lifts him from the bloody earth, even so, beloved, I at last record, here ends my strife. If thou invite me forth, I rise above abasement at the word. Make thy love larger to enlarge my worth.
7: Sonnet 121 by William Shakespeare. This is a LibriVox recording. All LibriVox recordings are in the public domain. For more information, or to volunteer, please visit LibriVox.org. 'Tis better to be vile than vile esteemed, when not to be receives reproach of being, and the just pleasure lost, which is so deemed, not by our feeling, but by others seeing. For why should others' false adulterate eyes give salutation to my sportive blood? Or on my frailties why are frailer spies, which in their wills count bad what I think good? No, I am that I am, and they that level at my abuses reckon up their own. I may be straight, though they themselves be bevel. By their rank thoughts my deeds must not be shown. Unless this general evil they maintain, all men are bad, and in their badness reign.
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10: The Woman Question. I was sitting the other day in what is called the Peacock Alley of one of our leading hotels, drinking tea with another thing like myself, a man. At the next table were a group of superior beings in silk, talking. I couldn't help overhearing what they said, at least not when I held my head a little sideways. They were speaking of the war.
4: "There wouldn't have been any war," said one, "if women were allowed to vote."
10: "No, indeed," chorused all the others. The woman who had spoken looked about her defiantly. She wore spectacles and was of the type that we men used to call, in days when we still retained a little courage, an awful woman.
4: "When women have the vote," she went on, "there will be no more war. The women will forbid it."
10: She gazed about her angrily. She evidently wanted to be heard. My friend and I hid ourselves behind a little fern and trembled. But we listened. We were hoping that the awful woman would explain how war would be ended. She didn't. She went on to explain instead that when women have the vote, there will be no more poverty, no disease, no germs, no cigarette smoking, and nothing to drink but water. It seemed a gloomy world.
1: "Come," whispered my friend, "this is no place for us. Let us go to the bar."
10: "No," I said, "leave me. I am going to write an article on the woman question. The time has come when it has got to be taken up and solved." So I set myself to write it. The woman problem may be stated somewhat after this fashion. The great majority of the women of today find themselves without any means of support of their own. I refer, of course, to the civilized white women. The gay savage in her jungle, attired in a coconut leaf, armed with a club, and adorned with the neck of a soda water bottle, is all right. Trouble hasn't reached her yet. Like all savages, she has a far better time, more varied, more interesting, more worthy of a human being, than falls to the lot of the rank and file of civilized men and women. Very few of us recognize this great truth. We have a mean little vanity over our civilization. We are touchy about it. We do not realize that so far we have done little but increase the burden of work and multiply the means of death. But for the hope of better things to come, our civilization would not seem worthwhile. But this is a digression. Let us go back. The great majority of women have no means of support of their own. This is true also of men. But the men can acquire means of support. They can hire themselves out and work. Better still, by the industrious process of intrigue, rightly called busyness or business, they may presently get hold of enough of other people's things to live without working. Or again, men can, with a fair prospect of success, enter the criminal class, either in its lower ranks as a housebreaker or in its upper ranks through politics. Take it all in all, a man has a certain chance to get along in life. A woman, on the other hand, has little or none. The world's work is open to her, but she cannot do it. She lacks the physical strength for laying bricks or digging coal. If put to work on a steel beam 100 feet above the ground, she would fall off. For the pursuit of business, her head is all wrong. Figures confuse her. She lacks sustained attention, and in point of morals, the average woman is, even for business, too crooked. This last point is one that will merit a little emphasis. Men are queer creatures. They are able to set up a code of rules or a standard, often quite an artificial one, and stick to it. They have acquired the art of playing the game. 11 men can put on white flannel trousers and call themselves a cricket team, on which an entirely new set of obligations, almost a new set of personalities, are wrapped about them. Women could never be a team of anything. So it is in business. Men are able to maintain a sort of rough-and-ready code which prescribes a particular amount of cheating that a man may do under the rules. This is called business honesty, and many men adhere to it with a dog-like tenacity, growing old in it, till it is stamped on their grizzled faces visibly. They can feel it inside them like a virtue. So much will they cheat, and no more. Hence men are able to trust one another, knowing the exact degree of dishonesty they are entitled to expect. With women, it is entirely different. They bring to business an unimpaired vision. They see it as it is. It would be impossible to trust them. They refuse to play fair. Thus it comes about that woman is excluded, to a great extent, from the world's work and the world's pay. There is nothing really open to her except one thing, marriage. She must find a man who will be willing, in return for her society, to give her half of everything he has, allow her the sole use of his house during the daytime, pay her taxes, and provide her clothes. This was, formerly and for many centuries, not such a bad solution of the question. The women did fairly well out of it. It was the habit to marry early and often. The house and home was an important place. The great majority of people, high and low, lived on the land. The work of the wife and the work of the husband ran closely together. The two were complementary and fitted into one another. A woman who had to superintend the baking of bread and the brewing of beer, the spinning of yarn and the weaving of clothes, could not complain that her life was incomplete. Then came the modern age, beginning, let us say, about 150 years ago. The distinguishing marks of it have been machinery and the modern city. The age of invention swept the people off the land. It herded them into factories, creating out of each man a poor miserable atom divorced from hereditary ties, with no rights, no duties, and no place in the world except what his wages contract may confer on him. Every man for himself, and sink or swim, became the order of the day. It was nicknamed industrial freedom. The world's production increased enormously. It is doubtful if the poor profited much. They obtained the modern city, full of light and noise and excitement, lively with crime and gay with politics, and the free school where they learned to read and write, by which means they might hold a mirror to their poverty and take a good look at it. They lost the quiet of the countryside, the murmur of the brook, and the inspiration of the open sky. These are unconscious things, but the peasant who has been reared among them, for all his unconsciousness, pines and dies without them. It is doubtful if the poor have gained. The chawbacon rustic who trimmed a hedge in the reign of George the First compares well with the pale slum rat of the reign of George the Fifth. But if the machine age has profoundly altered the position of the working man, it has done still more with woman. It has dispossessed her. Her work has been taken away. The machine does it. It makes the clothes and brews the beer. The roar of the vacuum cleaner has hushed the sound of the broom. The proud proportions of the old-time cook are dwindled to the slim outline of the gas stove expert operating on a beefsteak with the aid of a thermometer. And at the close of day, the machine, wound with a little key, sings the modern infant to its sleep with the faultless lullaby of the Victrola. The home has passed, or at least is passing, out of existence. In place of it is the apartment, an incomplete thing, a mere part of something, where children are an intrusion, where hospitality is done through a caterer, and where Christmas is only the 25th of December. All this the machine age did for woman. For a time she suffered, the one thing she had learned in the course of centuries to do with admirable fitness. With each succeeding decade of the modern age, things grew worse instead of better. The age for marriage shifted. A wife, instead of being a helpmate, had become a burden that must be carried. It was no longer true that two could live on less than one. The prudent youth waited till he could afford a wife. Love itself grew timid. Little Cupid exchanged his bow and arrow for a book on arithmetic and studied money sums. The schoolgirl who flew to Gretna Green in a green and yellow cabriolet beside a peach-faced youth, angrily pursued by an ancient father of 38, all this drifted into the pictures of the past, romantic but quite impossible. Thus the unmarried woman, a quite distinct thing from the old maid of ancient times, came into existence, and multiplied and increased till there were millions of her. Then there rose up in our own time, or within call of it, a deliverer. It was the awful woman with the spectacles, and the doctrine that she preached was woman's rights. She came as a new thing, a hatchet in her hand, breaking glass. But in reality, she was no new thing at all, and had her lineal descent in history from age to age. The Romans knew her as a sibyl and shuddered at her. The Middle Ages called her a witch and burned her. The ancient law of England named her a scold and ducked her in a pond. But the men of the modern age, living indoors and losing something of their ruder fiber, grew afraid of her. The awful woman, meddlesome, vociferous, intrusive, came into her own. Her softer sisters followed her. She became the leader of her sex. "Things are all wrong," she screamed, "with the status of women." Therein she was quite right. "The remedy for it all," she howled, "is to make women free, to give women the vote. When once women are free, everything will be all right." Therein the woman with the spectacles was, and is, utterly wrong. The woman's vote, when they get it, will leave women much as they were before. Let it be admitted quite frankly that women are going to get the vote. Within a very short time, all over the British Isles and North America, in the States and the 9 provinces of Canada, woman suffrage will soon be an accomplished fact. It is a coming event which casts its shadow, or its illumination, in front of it. The woman's vote and total prohibition are two things that are moving across the map with gigantic strides. Whether they are good or bad things is another question. They are coming. As for the women's vote, it has largely come, and as for prohibition, it is going to be recorded as one of the results of the European War, foreseen by nobody. When the King of England decided that the way in which he could best help the country was by giving up drinking, the admission was fatal. It will stand as one of the landmarks of British history, comparable only to such things as the signing of the Magna Carta by King John, or the serving out of rum and water instead of pure rum in the British Navy under George III. So the woman's vote and prohibition are coming. A few rare spots, such as Louisiana and the city of New York, will remain and offer here and there a wet oasis in the desert of dry virtue. Even that cannot endure. Before many years are past, all over this continent, women with a vote and men without a drink will stand looking at one another and wondering, what next? For when the vote is reached, the woman question will not be solved, but only begun. In and of itself, a vote is nothing. It neither warms the skin nor fills the stomach. Very often the privilege of a vote confers nothing but the right to express one's opinion as to which of two crooks is the crookeder. But after the women have obtained the vote, the question is, what are they going to do with it? The answer is, nothing, or at any rate, nothing that men would not do without them. Their only visible use of it will be to elect men into office. Fortunately for us all, they will not elect women. Here and there, perhaps, at the outset, it will be done as the result of a sort of spite, a kind of sex antagonism bred by the controversy itself. But, speaking broadly, the women's vote will not be used to elect women to office. Women do not think enough of one another to do that. If they want a lawyer, they consult a man, and those who can afford it have their clothes made by men and their cooking done by a chef. As for their money, no woman would entrust that to another woman's keeping. They are far too wise for that. So the woman's vote will not result in the setting up of female prime ministers and of parliaments in which the occupants of the treasury bench cast languishing eyes across at the flushed faces of the opposition. From the utter ruin involved in such an attempt at mixed government, the women themselves will save us. They will elect men. They may even pick some good ones. It is a nice question, and will stand thinking about. But what else, or what further can they do, by means of their vote and their representatives, to emancipate and liberate their sex? Many feminists would tell us at once that if women had the vote, they would, first and foremost, throw everything open to women on the same terms as men. Whole speeches are made on this point, and a fine fury thrown into it, often very beautiful to behold. The entire idea is a delusion. Practically all the world's work is open to women now, wide open. The only trouble is they can't do it. There is nothing to prevent a woman from managing a bank, or organizing a company, or running a department store, or floating a merger, or building a railway, except the simple fact that she can't. Here and there an odd woman does such things, but she is only the exception that proves the rule. Such women are merely, and here I am speaking in the most decorous biological sense, sports. The ordinary woman cannot do the ordinary man's work. She never has and never will. The reasons why she can't are so many, that is, she can't in so many different ways, that it is not worthwhile to try to name them. Here and there, it is true, there are things closed to women, not by their own inability, but by the law. This is a gross injustice. There is no defense for it. The province in which I live, for example, refuses to allow women to practice as lawyers. This is wrong. Women have just as good a right to fail at being lawyers as they have at anything else. But even if all these legal disabilities, where they exist, were removed, as they will be under a woman's vote, the difference to women at large will be infinitesimal. A few gifted sports will turn a handsome livelihood, but the woman question, in the larger sense, will not move one inch nearer to solution. The feminists, in fact, are haunted by the idea that it is possible for the average woman to have a life patterned after that of the ordinary man. They imagine her as having a career, a profession, a vocation, something which will be her life work, just as selling coal is the life work of the coal merchant. If this were so, the whole question would be solved. Men and women would become equal and independent. It is thus indeed that the feminist sees them, through the roseate mist created by imagination. Husband and wife appear as a couple of honorable partners who share a house together. Each is off to business in the morning. The husband is, let us say, a stockbroker. The wife manufactures iron and steel. The wife is a liberal, the husband a conservative. At their dinner, they have animated discussions over the tariff till it is time for them to go to their clubs. These two impossible creatures haunt the brain of the feminist and disport them in the pages of the up-to-date novel. The whole thing is mere fiction. It is quite impossible for women, the average and ordinary women, to go in for having a career. Nature has forbidden it. The average woman must necessarily have, I can only give the figures roughly, about 3 1/4 children. She must replace in the population herself and her husband with something over to allow for the people who never marry and for the children that do not reach maturity. If she fails to do this, the population comes to an end. Any scheme of social life must allow for these 3 1/4 children and for the years of care that must be devoted to them. A vacuum cleaner can take the place of a housewife. It cannot replace a mother. No man has ever said his prayers at the knees of a vacuum cleaner, or drew his first lessons in manliness and worth from the sweet old-fashioned stories that a vacuum cleaner told. Feminists of the enraged kind may talk as they will of the paid attendant and the expert baby-minder. Fiddlesticks! These things are a mere supplement, useful enough, but as far away from the realities of motherhood as the vacuum cleaner itself. But the point is one that need not be labored. Sensible people understand it as soon as said. With fools it is not worthwhile to argue. But, it may be urged, there are, even as it is, a great many women who are working. The wages that they receive are extremely low. They are lower in most cases than the wages for the same or similar work done by men. Cannot the woman's vote at least remedy this? Here is something that deserves thinking about, and that is far more nearly within the realm of what is actual and possible than wild talk of equalizing and revolutionizing the sexes. It is quite true that woman's work is underpaid, but this is only a part of the larger social injustice. The case stands somewhat as follows. Women get low wages because low wages are all that they are worth. Taken by itself, this is a brutal and misleading statement. What is meant is this. The rewards and punishments in the unequal and ill-adjusted world in which we live are most unfair. The price of anything, sugar, potatoes, labor, or anything else, varies according to the supply and demand. If many people want it, and few can supply it, the price goes up. If the contrary, it goes down. If enough cabbages are brought to market, they will not bring a cent apiece, no matter what it costs to raise them. On these terms, each of us sells his labor. The lucky ones, with some rare gift, or trained capacity, or some ability that by mere circumstance happens to be in a great demand, can sell high. If there were only one night plumber in a great city, and the water pipes in a dozen homes of a dozen millionaires should burst all at once, he might charge a fee like that of a consulting lawyer. On the other hand, the unlucky sellers whose numbers are greater than the demand, the mass of common laborers, get a mere pittance. To say that their wage represents all that they produce is to argue in a circle. It is the mere pious quietism with which the well-to-do man, who is afraid to think boldly on social questions, drugs his conscience to sleep. So it stands with women's wages. It is the sheer numbers of the women themselves, crowding after the few jobs that they can do, that brings them down. It has nothing to do with the attitude of men collectively towards women in the lump. It cannot be remedied by any form of woman's freedom. Its remedy is bound up with the general removal of social injustice, the general abolition of poverty, which is to prove the greatest question of the century before us. The question of women's wages is a part of the wages question. To my thinking, the whole idea of making women free and equal, politically, with men, as a way of improving their status, starts from a wrong basis and proceeds in a wrong direction. Women need not more freedom, but less. Social policy should proceed from the fundamental truth that women are and must be dependent. If they cannot be looked after by an individual, a thing on which they took their chance in earlier days, they must be looked after by the state. To expect a woman, for example, if left by the death of her husband, with young children without support, to maintain herself by her own efforts, is the most absurd mockery of freedom ever devised. Earlier generations of mankind, for all that they lived in the jungle and wore coconut leaves, knew nothing of it. To turn a girl loose in the world to work for herself, when there is no work to be had, or none at a price that will support life, is a social crime. I am not attempting to show in what way the principle of women's dependence should be worked out in detail in legislation. Nothing short of a book could deal with it. All that the present essay attempts is the presentation of a point of view. I have noticed that my clerical friends, on the rare occasions when they are privileged to preach to me, have a way of closing their sermons by leaving their congregations with a thought. It is a good scheme. It suggests an inexhaustible fund of reserve thought not yet tapped. It keeps the congregation, let us hope, in a state of trembling eagerness for the next installment. With the readers of this essay, I do the same. I leave them with a thought that perhaps in the modern age it is not the increased freedom of woman that is needed, but the increased recognition of their dependence. Let the reader remain agonized over that till I write something else. End.
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12: The Hobo and the Fairy by Jack London. This is a LibriVox recording. All LibriVox recordings are in the public domain. 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The Hobo and the Fairy by Jack London. Read by Don W. Jenkins. He lay on his back. So heavy was his sleep that the stamp of hooves and cries of the drivers from the bridge that crossed the creek did not rouse him. Wagon after wagon, loaded high with grapes, passed the bridge on the way up the valley to the winery, and the coming of each wagon was like the explosion of sound and commotion in the lazy quiet of the afternoon. But the man was undisturbed. His head had slipped from the folded newspaper, and the straggling, unkempt hair was matted with the foxtails and burrs of the dry grass on which it lay. He was not a pretty sight. His mouth was open, disclosing a gap in the upper row where several teeth at some time had been knocked out. He breathed stertorously, at times grunting and moaning with the pain of his sleep. Also, he was very restless, tossing his arms about, making jerky, half-convulsive movements, and at times rolling his head from side to side in the burrs. This restlessness seemed occasioned partly by some internal discomfort, and partly by the sun that streamed down on his face, and by the flies that buzzed and lighted and crawled upon the nose and cheeks and eyelids. There was no other place for them to crawl, for the rest of the face was covered with matted beard, slightly grizzled, but greatly dirt-stained and weather-discolored. The cheekbones were blotched with the blood congested by the debauch that was evidently being slept off. This, too, accounted for the persistence with which the flies clustered around the mouth, lured by the alcohol-laden exhalations. He was a powerfully built man, thick-necked, broad-shouldered, with sinewy wrists and toil-distorted hands. Yet the distortion was not due to recent toil, nor were the calluses other than ancient that showed under the dirt of one palm upturned. From time to time, this hand clenched tightly and spasmodically into a fist, large, heavy-boned, and wicked-looking. The man lay in the dry grass of a tiny glade that ran down to the tree-fringed bank of the stream. On either side of the glade was a fence, of the old stake and rider type, though little of it was to be seen, so thickly was it overgrown by wild blackberry bushes, scrubby oaks, and young madrono trees. In the rear, a gate through a low paling fence led to a snug, squat bungalow built in the California Spanish style and seeming to have been compounded directly from the landscape of which it was so justly a part. Neat and trim and modestly sweet was the bungalow, redolent of comfort and repose, telling with quiet certitude of someone that knew and that had sought and found. Through the gate and into the glade came as dainty a little maiden as ever stepped out of an illustration made especially to show how dainty little maidens may be. 8 years she may have been, and possibly a trifle more or less. Her little waist and little black-stockinged calves showed how delicately fragile she was, but the fragility was of mold only. There was no hint of anemia in the clear, healthy complexion nor in the quick, tripping step. She was a little delicious blonde, with hair spun of gossamer gold and wide blue eyes that were but slightly veiled by the long lashes. Her expression was of sweetness and happiness. It belonged by right to any face that sheltered in the bungalow. She carried a child's parasol, which she was careful not to tear against the scrubby branches and bramble bushes as she sought for wild poppies along the edge of the fence. They were late poppies, a third generation, which had been unable to resist the call of the warm October sun. Having gathered along one fence, she turned to cross to the opposite fence. Midway in the glade, she came upon the tramp. Her startle was merely a startle. There was no fear in it. She stood and looked long and curiously at the forbidding spectacle and was about to turn back when the sleeper moved restlessly and rolled his hand among the burrs. She noted the sun on his face and the buzzing flies. Her face grew solicitous, and for a moment she debated with herself. Then she tiptoed to his side, interposed the parasol between him and the sun, and brushed away the flies. After a time, for greater ease, she sat down beside him. An hour passed, during which she occasionally shifted the parasol from one tired hand to the other. At first the sleeper had been restless, but, shielded from the flies in the sun, his breathing became gentler and his movements ceased. Several times, however, he really frightened her. The first was the worst, coming abruptly and without warning. "Christ! How deep! How deep!" the man murmured from some profound of dream. The parasol was agitated, but the girl controlled herself and continued her self-appointed ministrations. Another time it was a gritting of teeth as of some intolerable agony. So terribly did the teeth crunch and grind together that it seemed they must crush into fragments. A little later he suddenly stiffened out, the hands clenched and the face set with the savage resolution of the dream. The eyelids trembled from the shock of the fantasy, seemed about to open but did not. Instead, the lips muttered, "No, no, and once more no, I won't peach." The lips paused, then went on, "You might as well tie me up, Warden, and cut me to pieces. That's all you can get out of me, blood. That's all any of you'uns has ever got out of me in this hole." After this outburst, the man slept gently on, while the little girl still held the parasol aloft and looked down with a great wonder at the frowsy, unkempt creature, trying to reconcile it with the little part of life that she knew. To her ears came the cries of men, the stamp of hooves on the bridge, and the creak and groan of wagons heavy laden. It was a breathless California Indian summer day. Light fleeces of cloud drifted in the azure sky, but to the west heavy cloud banks threatened with rain. A bee droned lazily by. From further thickets came the calls of quail, and from the fields the songs of meadowlarks. And oblivious to it all slept Ross Shanklin. Ross Shanklin, the tramp and outcast, ex-convict 4379, the bitter and unbreakable one who had defied all keepers and survived all brutalities. Texas-born, of the old pioneer stock that was always tough and stubborn, he had been unfortunate. At 17 years of age, he had been apprehended for horse stealing. Also, he had been convicted of stealing 7 horses which he had not stolen, and he had been sentenced to 14 years of imprisonment. This was severe under any circumstances, but with him it had been especially severe because there had been no prior convictions against him. The sentiment of the people who believed him guilty had been that 2 years was adequate punishment for the youth, but the county attorney, paid according to the convictions he secured, had made 7 charges against him and earned 7 fees, which goes to show that the county attorney valued 12 years of Ross Shanklin's life at less than a few dollars. Young Ross Shanklin had toiled terribly in jail. He had escaped more than once, and he had been caught and sent back to toil in other and various jails. He had been triced up and lashed till he fainted, had been revived and lashed again. He had been in the dungeon 90 days at a time. He had experienced the torment of the straitjacket. He knew what the hummingbird was. He had been farmed out as a chattel by the state to the contractors. He had been trailed through swamps by bloodhounds. Twice he had been shot. For 6 years on end, he had cut a cord and a half of wood each day in a convict lumber camp. Sick or well, he had cut that cord and a half or paid for it under whiplash, knotted and pickled. And Ross Shanklin had not sweetened under the treatment. He had sneered and raved and defied. He had seen convicts, after the guards had manhandled them, crippled in body for life, left to maunder in mind to the end of their days. He had seen convicts, even his own cellmate, goaded to murder by their keepers, go to the gallows reviling God. He had been in a break in which 11 of his kind were shot down. He had been through a mutiny where, in the prison yard, with Gatling guns trained upon them, 300 convicts had been disciplined with pick handles wielded by brawny guards. He had known every infamy of human cruelty, and through it all he had never been broken. He had resented and fought to the last until, embittered and bestial, the day came when he was discharged. $5 were given to him in payment for the years of his labor and the flower of his manhood. And he had worked little in the years that followed. Work he hated and despised. He tramped, begged, and stole, lied or threatened as the case might warrant, and drank to besottedness whenever he got the chance. The little girl was looking at him when he awoke. Like a wild animal, all of him was awake the instant he opened his eyes. The first he saw was the parasol, strangely obtruded between him and the sky. He did not start or move, though his whole body seemed slightly to tense. His eyes followed down the parasol handle to the tight-clutched little fingers and along the arm to the child's face. Straight and unblinking, he looked into her eyes, and she, returning the look, was chilled and frightened by his glittering eyes, cold and harsh, with all bloodshot, and with no hint in them of the warm humanness she had been accustomed to see and feel in human eyes. They were the true prison eyes, the eyes of a man who had learned to talk little, who had forgotten almost how to talk. "Hello," he said finally, making no effort to change his position. "What game are you up to?" His voice was gruff and husky, and at first it had been harsh, but it had softened queerly in a feeble attempt at forgotten kindliness. "How do you do?" she said. "I'm not playing. The sun was on your face, and Mama says one oughtn't to sleep in the sun." The sweet clearness of her child's voice was pleasant to him, and he wondered why he had never noticed it in children's voices before. He sat up slowly and stared at her. He felt that he ought to say something, but speech with him was a reluctant thing. "I hope you slept well," she said gravely. "I sure did," he answered, never taking his eyes from her, amazed at the fairness and delicacy of her. "How long was you holding that contraption up over me?" "Oh," she debated with herself, "a long, long time. I thought you would never wake up." "And I thought you was a fairy when I first seen you." He felt elated at his contribution to the conversation. "No, not a fairy," she smiled. He thrilled in a strange, numb way at the immaculate whiteness of her small, even teeth. "I was just the Good Samaritan," she added. "I reckon I never heard of that party." He was cudgeling his brains to keep the conversation going. Never having been at close quarters with a child since he was man-grown, he found it difficult. "What a funny man not to know about the Good Samaritan. Don't you remember? A certain man went down to Jericho." "I reckon I've been there," he interrupted. "I knew you were a traveler," she cried, clapping her hands. "Maybe you saw the exact spot."
13: "What spot?"
12: "Why, where he fell among thieves and was left half dead, and then the Good Samaritan went to him and bound up his wounds and poured in oil and wine. Was that olive oil, do you think?"
13: He shook his head slowly. "I reckon you got me there. Olive oil is something the Dagos cooks with. I never heard of it for busted heads."
12: She considered his statement for a moment. "Well," she announced, "we use olive oil in our cooking, so we must be Dagos. I never knew what they were before. I thought it was slang."
13: "And the Samaritan dumped oil on his head," the tramp muttered reminiscently. "Seems to me I recollect a sky pilot saying something about that old gent. Do you know, I've been looking for him off and on all my life and never scared up hide nor hair of him. They ain't no more Samaritans."
12: "Wasn't I one?" she asked quickly. He looked at her steadily, with a great curiosity and wonder. Her ear, by a movement exposed to the sun, was transparent. It seemed he could almost see through it. He was amazed at the delicacy of her coloring, at the blue of her eyes, at the dazzle of the sun-touched golden hair, and he was astounded by her fragility. It came to him that she was easily broken. His eye went quickly from his huge, gnarled paw to her tiny hand, in which it seemed to him he could almost see the blood circulate. He knew the power in his muscles, and he knew the tricks and turns by which men use their bodies to ill-treat men. In fact, he knew little else, and his mind for the time ran in its customary channel. It was his way of measuring the beautiful strangeness of her. He calculated a grip, and not a strong one, that could grind her little fingers to pulp. He thought of fist blows he had given to men's heads and received on his own head, and he felt that the least of them could shatter hers like an eggshell. He scanned her little shoulders and slim waist, and knew in all certitude that with his two hands he could rend her to pieces. "Wasn't I one?" she insisted again. He came back to himself with a shock, or away from himself as the case happened. He was loath that the conversation should cease.
13: "What?" he answered. "Oh, yes, you bet you was a Samaritan, even if you didn't have no olive oil."
12: He remembered what his mind had been dwelling on and asked,
13: "But ain't you afraid? Of me? He added lamely. She laughed merrily. "Ha! Mama says never to be afraid of anything. She says that if you're good and you think good of other people, they'll be good too.
14: And you was thinking good of me when you kept the sun off? He marveled.
13: But it's hard to think good of bees and nasty crawly things, she confessed.
14: But there's men that is nasty and crawly things, he argued.
13: Mama says no. She says there's good in everyone.
14: I bet you she locks the house up tight at night just the same, he proclaimed triumphantly.
13: But she doesn't. Mama isn't afraid of anything. That's why she lets me play out here alone when I want. Why, we had a robber once. Mama got right up and found him. And what do you think? He was only a poor, hungry man, and she got him plenty to eat from the pantry, and afterward she got him work to do. Ross Shanklin was stunned. The vista shown him of human nature was unthinkable. It had been his lot to live in a world of suspicion and hatred, of evil believing and evil doing. It had been his experience slouching along village streets at nightfall to see little children screaming with fear run from him to their mothers. He had even seen grown women shrink aside from him as he passed along the sidewalk. He was aroused by the girl clapping her hands as she cried out,
15: "I know what you are. You're an open-air crank. That's why you were sleeping here in the grass."
14: He felt a grim desire to laugh, but repressed it.
13: "And that's what tramps are, open-air cranks," she continued. "I often wondered. Mama believes in the open air. I sleep on the porch at night. So does she. This is our land. You must have climbed the fence. Mama lets me when I put on my climbers. They're bloomers, you know. But you ought to be told something. A person doesn't know when they snore because they're asleep. But you do worse than that. You grit your teeth. That's bad. Whenever you are going to sleep, you must think to yourself, 'I won't grit my teeth, I won't grit my teeth,' over and over, just like that, and by you'll get out of the habit. All bad things are habits, so are all good things. And it depends on us what kind our habits are going to be. I used to pucker my eyebrows, wrinkle them all up, but Mama said I must overcome that habit. She said that when my eyebrows were wrinkled, it was an advertisement that my brain was wrinkled inside, and that it wasn't good to have wrinkles in the brain. And then she smoothed my eyebrows with her hand and said I must always think smooth, smooth inside and smooth outside. And do you know, it was easy. I haven't wrinkled my brows for ever so long. I've heard about filling teeth by thinking, but I don't believe that. Neither does Mama." She paused, rather out of breath. Nor did he speak. Her flow of talk had been too much for him. Also, sleeping drunkenly with open mouth had made him very thirsty. But rather than lose one precious moment, he endured the torment of his scorching throat and mouth. He licked his dry lips and struggled for speech.
14: "What's your name?" he managed at last.
13: "Joan."
14: She looked her own question at him, and it was not necessary to voice it. "Mine is Ross Shanklin," he volunteered for the first time in forgotten years, giving his real name.
13: "I suppose you've traveled a lot?"
14: "I sure have, but not as much as I might have wanted to."
13: "Papa always wanted to travel, but he was too busy at the office. He never could get much time. He went to Europe once with Mama. That was before I was born. It takes money to travel." Ross Shanklin did not know whether to agree with this statement or not. "But it doesn't cost tramps much for expenses," she took the thought away from him. "Is that why you tramp?" He nodded and licked his lips. "Mama says it's too bad that men must tramp to look for work, but there's lots of work now in the country. All the farmers in the valley are trying to get men. Have you been working?" He shook his head, angry with himself that he should feel shame at the confession when his savage reasoning told him he was right in despising work. But this was followed by another thought. This beautiful little creature was some man's child. She was one of the rewards of work. "I wish I had a little girl like you," he blurted out, stirred by a sudden consciousness of passion for paternity. "I'd work my hands off. I'd do anything." She considered his case with fitting gravity.
15: "Then you aren't married?"
14: "Nobody would have me."
15: "Yes, they would, if..."
14: She did not turn up her nose, but she favored his dirt and rags with a look of disapprobation he could not mistake. "Go on," he half shouted.
13: shoot it into me. If I was washed, if I wore good clothes, if I was respectable, if I had a job and worked regular, if I wasn't what I am. To each statement, she nodded. Well, I ain't that kind, he rushed on. I'm no good. I'm a tramp. I don't want to work. That's what. And I like dirt. Her face was

0: His reply was evidently angry, and she was frank in her disapproval. "You are very strange," she said. "You get angry so easily. I never saw anybody before that got angry about God or work or being clean."
1: "He never done anything for me," he muttered resentfully. He cast back in quick review of the long years of toil in the convict camps and mines. "And work never done anything for me, neither."
0: An embarrassing silence fell. He looked at her, numb and hungry with the stir of the father love, sorry for his ill temper, puzzling his brain for something to say. She was looking off and away at the clouds, and he devoured her with his eyes. He reached out stealthily and rested one grimy hand on the very edge of her little dress. It seemed to him that she was the most wonderful thing in the world. The quail still called from the coverts, and the harvest sounds seemed abruptly to become very loud. A great loneliness oppressed him.
1: I'm no good," he murmured huskily and repentantly.
0: But beyond a glance from her blue eyes, she took no notice. The silence was more embarrassing than ever. He felt that he could give the world just to touch with his lips that hem of her dress where his hand rested. But he was afraid of frightening her. He fought to find something to say, licking his parched lips and vainly attempting to articulate something, anything.
1: "This ain't Sonoma Valley," he declared finally. "This is fairyland, and you're a fairy. Maybe I'm asleep and dreaming. I don't know. You and me don't know how to talk together, because, you see, you're a fairy and don't know nothing but good things, and I'm a man from the bad, wicked world."
0: Having achieved this much, he was left gasping for ideas like a stranded fish.
2: "And you're going to tell me about that bad, wicked world," she cried, clapping her hands. "I'm just dying to know."
0: He looked at her, startled, remembering the wreckage of womanhood he had encountered on the sunken ways of life. She was no fairy. She was flesh and blood, and the possibilities of wreckage were in her as they had been in him even when he lay at his mother's breast, and there was in her eagerness to know.
1: "Nope," he said lightly. "This man from the bad, wicked world ain't going to tell you nothing of the kind. He's going to tell you of the good things in that world. He's going to tell you how he loved hosses when he was a shaver, and about the first hoss he straddled, and the first hoss he owned. Hosses ain't like men. They're better. They're clean, clean all the way through and back again. And, little fairy, I want to tell you one thing. There sure ain't nothing in the world like when you're setting a tired horse at the end of the day, and you just speak, and that tired animal lifts under you willing and hustles along. Hosses, they're my long suit. I sure dote on hosses. Yep, I used to be a cowboy once."
0: She clapped her hands in the way that tore so delightfully to his heart, and her eyes were dancing as she exclaimed,
2: "A Texas cowboy! I always wanted to see one. I heard Papa say once that cowboys are bow-legged. Are you?"
1: "I sure was a Texas cowboy," he answered. "But it was a long time ago, and I'm sure bow-legged. You see, you can't ride much when you're young and soft without getting the legs bent some. Why, I was only a 3-year-old when I begun." "He was a 3-year-old, too, fresh broken. I led him up alongside the fence, dumb to the top rail, and dropped on. He was a pinto and a real devil at bucking, but I could do anything with him. I reckon he knowed I was only a little shaver. Some hosses knows lots more'n you think."
0: For half an hour, Ross Shanklin rambled on with his horse reminiscences, never unconscious for a moment of the supreme joy that was his through the touch of his hand on the hem of her dress. The sun dropped slowly into the cloud bank. The quail called more insistently, and empty wagon after empty wagon rumbled back across the bridge. Then came a woman's voice.
2: "Joan! Joan!" it called. "Where are you, dear?"
0: The little girl answered, and Ross Shanklin saw a woman, clad in a soft, clinging gown, come through the gate from the bungalow. She was a slender, graceful woman, and to his charmed eyes she seemed rather to float along than walk like ordinary flesh and blood.
2: "What have you been doing all afternoon?" the woman asked as she came up.
3: "Talking, Mama," the little girl replied. "I've had a very interesting time."
0: Ross Shanklin scrambled to his feet and stood watchfully and awkwardly. The little girl took the mother's hand, and she in turn looked at him frankly and pleasantly, with a recognition of his humanness that was a new thing to him. In his mind ran the thought,
1: "The woman who ain't afraid."
0: Not a hint was there of the timidity he was accustomed to seeing.

0: in the woman's eyes, and he was quite aware, and never more so, of his bleary-eyed, forbidding appearance. "How do you do?" she greeted him sweetly and naturally.
1: "How do you do, ma'am?" he responded, unpleasantly conscious of the huskiness and rawness of his voice.
0: "And did you have an interesting time, too?" she smiled.
1: "Yes, ma'am, I sure did. I was just telling your little girl about hosses."
0: "He was a cowboy once, Mama," she cried. The mother smiled her acknowledgment to him and looked fondly down at the little girl. The thought that came to Ross Shanklin's mind was the awfulness of the crime if anyone should harm either of the wonderful pair. This was followed by the wish that some terrible danger should threaten so that he could fight, as well as he knew how, with all his strength and life, to defend them.
2: "You'll have to come along, dear," the mother said. "It's growing late."
0: She looked at Ross Shanklin hesitantly.
2: "Would you care to have something to eat?"
1: "No, ma'am. Thanking you kindly, just the same, I ain't hungry."
2: "Then say goodbye, Joan," she counseled.
0: "Goodbye." The little girl held out her hand, and her eyes lighted roguishly.
2: "Goodbye, Mr. Man from the bad, wicked world."
0: To him, the touch of her hand as she pressed it in his was the capstone of the whole adventure.
1: "Goodbye, little fairy," he mumbled. "I reckon I got to be pulling along."
0: But he did not pull along. He stood staring after his vision until it vanished through the gate. The day seemed suddenly empty. He looked about him irresolutely, then climbed the fence, crossed the bridge, and slouched along the road. He was in a dream. He did not note his feet nor the way they led him. At times he stumbled in the dust-filled ruts. A mile further on, he aroused at the crossroads. Before him stood the saloon. He came to a stop and stared at it, licking his lips. He sank his hand into his pants pocket and fumbled a solitary dime.
1: "God," he murmured, "God."
0: Then, with dragging, reluctant feet, went on along the road. He came to a big farm. He knew it must be big because of the bigness of the house and the size and number of the barns and outbuildings. On the porch, in shirt sleeves, smoking a cigar, keen-eyed and middle-aged, was the farmer.
1: "What's the chance for a job?" Ross Shanklin asked.
0: The keen eyes scarcely glanced at him. "$1 a day in grub," was the answer. Ross Shanklin swallowed and braced himself.
1: "I'll pick grapes all right, or anything, but what's the chance for a steady job? You've got a big ranch here. I know hosses. I was born on one. I can drive team, ride, plow, brake, do anything that anybody ever done with hosses."
0: The other looked him over with an appraising, incredulous eye.
1: "You don't look it," was the judgment. "I know I don't. Give me a chance, that's all. I'll prove it."
0: The farmer considered, casting an anxious glance at the cloud bank into which the sun had sunk.
1: "I'm short a teamster, and I'll give you the chance to make good. Go and get supper with the hands."
0: Ross Shanklin's voice was very husky, and he spoke with an effort.
1: "All right, I'll make good. Where can I get a drink of water and wash up?"
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4: 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In a Garden. Baby, see the flowers. Baby sees fairer things than these. Fairer though they be than dreams of ours. Baby, hear the birds. Baby knows better songs than those, sweeter though they sound than sweetest words. Baby, see the moon. Baby's eyes laugh to watch it rise, answering light with love and night with noon. Baby, hear the sea. Baby's face takes a graver grace, touched with wonder what the sound may be. Baby, see the star. Baby's hand opens warm and bland, calm in claim of all things fair that are. Baby, hear the bells. Baby's head bows is ripe for bed, now the flowers curl round and close their cells. Baby, flower of light, sleep and see brighter dreams than we, till good day shall smile away good night.
5: 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Slowly I smoke and hug my knee, the while a witless masquerade of things that only children see floats in a mist of light and shade. They pass, a flimsy cavalcade, and with a weak, remindful glow, the falling embers break and fade, as one by one the phantoms go. Then, with a melancholy glee, to think where once my fancy strayed, I muse on what the years may be, whose coming tales are all unsaid, till tongs and shovel, snugly laid within their shattered niches, grow by grim degrees to pick and spade, as one by one the phantoms go. But then, what though the mystic three around me ply their merry trade? And Charon soon may carry me across the gloomy Stygian glade. But then, what though the mystic three around me ply their merry trade? And Charon soon may carry me across the gloomy Stygian glade. Be up, my soul, be not afraid of what some unborn year may show, but mind your human debts are paid, as one by one the phantoms go. Envoy. Life is the game that must be played. This truth, at least, good friend, we know. So live and laugh, nor be dismayed, as one by one the phantoms go.
6: 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Since I am coming to that holy room, where, with thy choir of saints forevermore, I shall be made thy music, as I come, I tune the instrument here at the door. And what I must do then, think, now before. Whilst my physicians by their love are grown, cosmographers, and I their map who lie, fled on this bed, that by them may be shown that this is my southwest discovery. Per fretem febris, by these straits to die, I joy that in these straits I see my west. For though their currents yield return to none, what shall my west hurt me, as west and east, in all flat maps, and I am one, are one. So death doth touch the resurrection. Is the Pacific Sea my home, or are the eastern riches? Is Jerusalem, Anyan, and Magellan, and Gibraltar, all straits, and none but straits, are ways to them, whether where Japhet dwelt, or Cham, or Shem. We think that paradise and cavalry, Christ's cross and Adam's tree, stood in one place. Look, Lord, and find both Adams met in me. As the first Adam's sweat surrounds my face, may the last Adam's blood my soul embrace. So in his purple wrapped, receive me, Lord. By these his thorns give me his other crown. And, as to other souls I preached thy word, be this my text, my sermon to mine own, therefore that he may raise the Lord throws down.
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8: Essays, First Series, by Ralph Waldo Emerson. Prudence. Theme no poet gladly sung, fair to old and foul to young, scorn not thou the love of parts, and the articles of arts. Grandeur of the perfect sphere, thanks the atoms that cohere. What right have I to write on prudence, whereof I have little, and that of the negative sort. My prudence consists in avoiding and going without, not in the inventing of means and methods, not in adroit steering, not in gentle repairing. I have no skill to make money spend well, no genius in my economy, and whoever sees my garden discovers that I must have some other garden. Yet I love facts, and hate lubricity, and people without perception. Then I have the same title to write on prudence that I have to write on poetry or holiness. We write from aspiration and antagonism, as well as from experience. We paint those qualities which we do not possess. The poet admires the man of energy and tactics. The merchant breeds his son for the church or the bar. And where a man is not vain and egotistic, you shall find what he has not by his praise. Moreover, it would be hardly honest in me not to balance these fine lyric words of love and friendship with words of coarser sound, and whilst my debt to my senses is real and constant, not to own it in passing. Prudence is the virtue of the senses. It is the science of appearances. It is the outmost action of the inward life. It is God taking thought for oxen. It moves matter after the laws of matter. It is content to seek health of body by complying with physical conditions, and health of mind by the laws of the intellect. The world of the senses is a world of shows. It does not exist for itself, but has a symbolic character, and a true prudence, or law of shows, recognizes the co-presence of other laws, and knows that its own office is subaltern, knows that it is surface and not center where it works. Prudence is false when detached. It is legitimate when it is the natural history of the soul incarnate, when it unfolds the beauty of laws within the narrow scope of the senses. There are all degrees of proficiency in knowledge of the world. It is sufficient, to our present purpose, to indicate three. One class live to the utility of the symbol, esteeming health and wealth a final good. Another class live above this mark to the beauty of the symbol, as the poet and artist, and the naturalist and man of science. A third class live above the beauty of the symbol to the beauty of the thing signified. These are wise men. The first class have common sense, the second, taste, and the third, spiritual perception. Once in a long time, a man traverses the whole scale and sees and enjoys the symbol solidly, then also has a clear eye for its beauty, and lastly, whilst he pitches his tent on this sacred volcanic isle of nature, does not offer to build houses and barns thereon, reverencing the splendour of the god, which he sees bursting through each chink and cranny. The world is filled with the proverbs and acts and winkings of a base prudence, which is a devotion to matter, as if we possessed no other faculties than the palate, the nose, the touch, the eye and ear, a prudence which adores the rule of three, which never subscribes, which never gives, which seldom lends, and asks but one question of any project, will it bake bread? This is a disease, like a thickening of the skin until the vital organs are destroyed. But culture, revealing the high origin of the apparent world, and aiming at the perfection of the man as the end, degrades everything else, as health and bodily life, into means. It sees prudence not to be a several faculty, but a name for wisdom and virtue, conversing with the body and its wants. Cultivated men always feel and speak so, as if a great fortune, the achievement of a civil or social measure, great personal influence, a graceful and commanding address, had their value as proofs of the energy of the spirit. If a man lose his balance, and immerse himself in any trades or pleasures for their own sake, he may be a good wheel or pin, but he is not a cultivated man. The spurious Prudence, making the senses final, is the god of sots and cowards, and is the subject of all comedy. It is nature's joke, and therefore literature's. The true Prudence limits this sensualism by admitting the knowledge of an internal and real world. This recognition once made, the order of the world and the distribution of affairs and times, being studied with the co-perception of their subordinate place, will reward any degree of attention. For our existence, thus apparently attached in nature to the sun and the returning moon and the periods which they mark, so susceptible to climate and to country, so alive to social good and evil, so fond of splendour, and so tender to hunger and cold and debt, reads all its primary lessons out of these books. Prudence does not go behind nature and ask whence it is. It takes the laws of the world, whereby man's being is conditioned, as they are, and keeps these laws that it may enjoy their proper good. It respects space and time, climate, want, sleep, the law of polarity, growth, and death. There revolve, to give bound and period to his being on all sides, the sun and moon, the great formalists in the sky. Here lies stubborn matter, and will not swerve from its chemical routine. Here is a planted globe, pierced and belted with natural laws, and fenced and distributed externally with civil partitions and properties, which impose new restraints on the young inhabitant. We eat of the bread which grows in the field. We live by the air which blows around us, and we are poisoned by the air that is too hot or too cold, too dry or too wet. Time, which shows so vacant, indivisible, and divine in its coming, is slit and peddled into trifles and tatters. A door is to be painted, a lock to be repaired. I want wood, or oil, or meal, or salt. The house smokes, or I have a headache. Then the tax, and an affair to be transacted with a man without heart or brains, and the stinging recollection of an injurious or very awkward word. These eat up the hours. Do what we can, summer will have its flies. If we walk in the woods, we must feed mosquitoes. If we go a-fishing, we must expect a wet coat. Then climate is a great impediment to idle persons. We often resolve to give up the care of the weather, but still we regard the clouds and the rain. We are instructed by these petty experiences, which usurp the hours and years. The hard soil and 4 months of snow make the inhabitant of the northern temperate zone wiser and abler than his fellow who enjoys the fixed smile of the tropics. The islander may ramble all day at will. At night he may sleep on a mat under the moon, and wherever a wild date tree grows, nature has, without a prayer even, spread a table for his morning meal. The northerner is perforce a householder. He must brew, bake, salt, and preserve his food, and pile wood and coal. But as it happens that not one stroke can labour lay to without some new acquaintance with nature, and as nature is inexhaustibly significant, the inhabitants of these climates have always excelled the southerner in force. Such is the value of these matters, that a man who knows other things can never know too much of these. Let him have accurate perceptions. Let him, if he have hands, handle. If eyes, measure and discriminate. Let him accept and hive every fact of chemistry, natural history and economics. The more he has, the less is he willing to spare anyone. Time is always bringing the occasions that disclose their value. Some wisdom comes out of every natural and innocent action. The domestic man, who loves no music so well as his kitchen clock, and the airs which the logs sing to him as they burn on the hearth, has solaces which others never dream of. The application of means to ends ensures victory, and the songs of victory, not less in a farm or a shop than in the tactics of party or of war. The good husband finds method as efficient in the packing of firewood in a shed, or in the harvesting of fruits in the cellar, as in peninsular campaigns, or the files of the Department of State. In the rainy day, he builds a workbench, or gets his toolbox set in the corner of the barn chamber, and stored with nails, gimlet, pincers, screwdriver and chisel. Herein he tastes an old joy of youth and childhood, the cat-like love of garrets, presses and corn chambers, and of the conveniences of long housekeeping. His garden, or his poultry yard, tells him many pleasant anecdotes. One might find argument for optimism in the abundant flow of the saccharine element of pleasure in every suburb and extremity of the good world. Let a man keep the law, any law, and his way will be strewn with satisfactions. There is more difference in the quality of our pleasures than in the amount. On the other hand, nature punishes any neglect of prudence. If you think the senses final, obey their law. If you believe in the soul, do not clutch at sensual sweetness before it is ripe on the slow tree of cause and effect. It is vinegar to the eyes to deal with men of loose and imperfect perception. Dr. Johnson is reported to have said, "If the child says he looked out of this window when he looked out of that, whip him." Our American character is marked by a more than average delight in accurate perception, which is shown by the currency of the byword, "no mistake." But the discomfort of unpunctuality, of confusion of thought about facts, of inattention to the wants of tomorrow, is of no nation. The beautiful laws of time and space, once dislocated by our inaptitude, are holes and dens. If the hive be disturbed by rash and stupid hands, instead of honey, it will yield us bees. Our words and actions, to be fair, must be timely. A gay and pleasant sound is the whetting of the scythe in the mornings of June. Yet what is more lonesome and sad than the sound of a whetstone or mower's rifle when it is too late in the season to make hay? Scatterbrained and afternoon men spoil much more than their own affair in spoiling the temper of those who deal with them. I have seen a criticism on some paintings, of which I am reminded when I see the shiftless and unhappy men who are not true to their senses. The last Grand Duke of Weimar, a man of superior understanding, said, "I have sometimes remarked, in the presence of great works of art, and just now especially in Dresden, how much a certain property contributes to the effect which gives life to the figures, and to the life an irresistible truth. This property is the hitting, in all the figures we draw, the right centre of gravity. I mean the placing the figures firm upon their feet, making the hands grasp, and fastening the eyes on the spot where they should look. Even lifeless figures, as vessels and stools, let them be drawn ever so correctly, lose all effect so soon as they lack the resting upon their centre of gravity, and have a certain swimming and oscillating appearance. The Raphael in the Dresden Gallery, the only greatly affecting picture which I have seen, is the quietest and most passionless piece you can imagine. A couple of saints who worship the Virgin and Child. Nevertheless, it awakens a deeper impression than the contortions of 10 crucified martyrs. For beside all the resistless beauty of form, it possesses in the highest degree the property of the perpendicularity of all the figures. This perpendicularity we demand of all the figures in this picture of life. Let them stand on their feet and not float and swing. Let us know where to find them. Let them discriminate between what they remember and what they dreamed. Call a spade, give us facts, and honour their own senses with trust. But what man shall dare tax another with imprudence? Who is prudent? The men we call greatest, at least in this kingdom. There is a certain fatal dislocation in our relation to nature, distorting our modes of living, and making every law our enemy, which seems at last to have aroused all the wit and virtue in the world, to ponder the question of reform. we must call the highest prudence to counsel, and ask why health and beauty and genius should now be the exception rather than the rule of human nature. We do not know the properties of plants and animals and the laws of nature through our sympathy with the same, but this remains the dream of poets. Poetry and prudence should be coincident. Poets should be lawgivers. That is, the boldest lyric inspiration should not chide and insult, but should announce and lead the civil code and the day's work. But now the two things seem irreconcilably parted. We have violated law upon law until we stand amidst ruins, and when by chance we espy a coincidence between reason and the phenomena, we are surprised. Beauty should be the dowry of every man and woman, as invariably as sensation, but it is rare. Health or sound organization should be universal. Genius should be the child of genius, and every child should be inspired. But now it is not to be predicted of any child, and nowhere is it pure. We call partial half-lights, by courtesy, genius. Talent which converts itself to money. Talent which glitters today, that it may dine and sleep well tomorrow. And society is officered by men of parts, as they are properly called, and not by divine men. These use their gifts to refine luxury, not to abolish it. Genius is always ascetic, and piety, and love. Appetite shows to the finer souls as a disease, and they find beauty in rites and bounds that resist it. We have found out fine names to cover our sensuality withal, but no gifts can raise intemperance. The man of talent affects to call his transgressions of the laws of senses trivial, and to count them nothing considered with his devotion to his art. His art never taught him lewdness, nor the love of wine, nor the wish to reap where he had not sowed. His art is less for every deduction from his holiness, and less for every defect of common sense. On him who scorned the world, as he said, the scorned world wreaks its revenge. He that despiseth small things will perish by little and little. Goethe's Tasso is very likely to be a pretty fair historical portrait, and that is true tragedy. It does not seem to me so genuine grief when some tyrannous Richard III oppresses and slays a score of innocent persons, as when Antonio and Tasso, both apparently right, wrong each other. One living after the maxims of this world, and consistent and true to them, the other fired with all divine sentiments, yet grasping also at the pleasures of sense, without submitting to their law. That is a grief we all feel, a knot we cannot untie. Tasso's is no infrequent case in modern biography. A man of genius, of an ardent temperament, reckless of physical laws, self-indulgent, becomes presently unfortunate, querulous, a discomfortable cousin, a thorn to himself and to others. The scholar shames us by his bifold life. Whilst something higher than prudence is active, he is admirable. When common sense is wanted, he is an encumbrance. Yesterday, Caesar was not so great. Today, the felon at the gallows' foot is not more miserable. Yesterday, radiant with the light of an ideal world in which he lives, the first of men, and now oppressed by wants and by sickness, for which he must thank himself. He resembles the pitiful drivellers, whom travellers describe as frequenting the bazaars of Constantinople, who skulk about all day, yellow, emaciated, ragged, sneaking, and at evening, when the bazaars are open, slink to the opium shop, swallow their morsel, and become tranquil and glorified seers. And who has not seen the tragedy of imprudent genius, struggling for years with paltry pecuniary difficulties, at last sinking, chilled, exhausted, and fruitless, like a giant slaughtered by pins? Is it not better that a man should accept the first pains and mortifications of this sort, which nature is not slack in sending him, as hints that he must expect no other good than the just fruit of his own labour and self-denial. Health, bread, climate, social position have their importance, and he will give them their due. Let him esteem nature a perpetual counsellor, and her perfections the exact measure of our deviations. Let him make the night night, and the day day. Let him control the habit of expense. Let him see that as much wisdom may be expended on a private economy as on an empire, and as much wisdom may be drawn from it. The laws of the world are written out for him on every piece of money in his hand. There is nothing he will not be the better for knowing, were it only the wisdom of poor Richard, or the State Street prudence of buying by the acre to sell by the foot, or the thrift of the agriculturalist to stick a tree between whiles because it will grow whilst he sleeps, or the prudence which consists in husbanding little strokes of the tool, little portions of time, particles of stock, and small gains. The eye of prudence may never shut. Iron, if kept at the ironmonger's, will rust. Beer, if not brewed in the right state of the atmosphere, will sour. Timber of ships will rot at sea, or if laid up high and dry, will strain, warp, and dry rot. Money, if kept by us, yields no rent and is liable to loss. If invested, is liable to depreciation of the particular kind of stock. Strike, says the smith, the iron is white. Keep the rake, says the haymaker, as nigh the scythe as you can, and the cart as nigh the rake. Our Yankee trade is reputed to be very much on the extreme of this prudence. It takes banknotes, good, bad, clean, ragged, and saves itself by the speed with which it passes them off. Iron cannot rust, nor beer sour, nor timber rot, nor calicoes go out of fashion, nor money stocks depreciate, in the few swift moments in which the Yankee suffers any one of them to remain in his possession. In skating over thin ice, our safety is in our speed. Let him learn a prudence of a higher strain. Let him learn that everything in nature, even motes and feathers, go by law and not by luck, and that what he sows, he reaps. By diligence and self-command, let him put the bread he eats at his own disposal, that he may not stand in bitter and false relations to other men, for the best good of wealth is freedom. Let him practice the minor virtues. How much of human life is lost in waiting? Let him not make his fellow creatures wait. How many words and promises are promises of conversation? Let his be words of fate. When he sees a folded and sealed scrap of paper float around the world in a pine ship, and come safe to the eye for which it was written, amidst a swarming population, let him likewise feel the admonition to integrate his being across all these distracting forces, and keep a slender human word among the storms, distances, and accidents that drive us hither and thither, and, by persistency, make the paltry force of one man reappear to redeem its pledge after months and years in the most distant climates. We must not try to write the laws of any one virtue looking at that only. Human nature loves no contradictions, but is symmetrical. The prudence which secures an outward well-being is not to be studied by one set of men, whilst heroism and holiness are studied by another, but they are reconcilable. Prudence concerns the present time, persons, property, and existing forms. But as every fact hath its roots in the soul, and if the soul were changed, would cease to be, or would become some other thing, the proper administration of outward things will always rest on a just apprehension of their cause and origin. That is, the good man will be the wise man, and the single-hearted the politic man. Every violation of truth is not only a sort of suicide in the liar, but is a stab at the health of human society. On the most profitable lie, the course of events presently lays a destructive tax, whilst frankness invites frankness. puts the parties on a convenient footing, and makes their business a friendship. Trust men, and they will be true to you. Treat them greatly, and they will show themselves to be great, though they make an exception in your favour to all their rules of trade. So, in regard to disagreeable and formidable things, prudence does not consist in evasion or in flight, but in courage. He who wishes to walk in the most peaceful parts of life with any serenity must screw himself up to resolution. Let him front the object of his worst apprehension, and his stoutness will commonly make his fear groundless. The Latin proverb says, "In battles, the eye is first overcome." Entire self-possession may make a battle very little more dangerous to life than a match at foils or at football. Examples are cited by soldiers of men who have seen the cannon pointed and the fire given to it, and who have stepped aside from the path of the ball. The terrors of the storm are chiefly confined to the parlour and the cabin. The drover, the sailor, buffets it all day, and his health renews itself at as vigorous a pulse under the sleet as under the sun of June. In the occurrence of unpleasant things among neighbours, fear comes readily to heart, and magnifies the consequence of the other party. But it is a bad counsellor. Every man is actually weak, and apparently strong. To himself he seems weak, to others formidable. You are afraid of Grimm, but Grimm is also afraid of you. You are solicitous of the goodwill of the meanest person, uneasy at his ill will. But the sturdiest offender of your peace and of the neighbourhood, if you rip up his claims, is as thin and timid as any. And the peace of society is often kept because, as children say, one is afraid and the other dares not. Far off, men swell, bully and threaten. Bring them hand to hand, and they are a feeble folk. It is a proverb that courtesy costs nothing, but calculation might come to value love for its profit. Love is fabled to be blind, but kindness is necessary to perception. Love is not a hood, but an eye-water. If you meet a sectary or a hostile partisan, never recognize the dividing lines, but meet on what common ground remains, if only that the sun shines and the rain rains for both. The area will widen very fast, and ere you know it, the boundary mountains on which the eye had fastened have melted into air. If they set out to contend, St. Paul will lie, and St. John will hate. What low, poor, paltry, hypocritical people an argument on religion will make of the pure and chosen souls! They will shuffle and crow, crook and hide, feign to confess here, only that they may brag and conquer there. And not a thought has enriched either party, and not an emotion of bravery, modesty, or hope. So neither should you put yourself in a false position with your contemporaries by indulging a vein of hostility and bitterness. Though your views are in straight antagonism to theirs, assume an identity of sentiment. Assume that you are saying precisely that which all think. And in the flow of wit and love, roll out your paradoxes in solid column, with not the infirmity of a doubt. So at least shall you get an adequate deliverance. The natural motions of the soul are so much better than the voluntary ones, that you will never do yourself justice in dispute. The thought is not then taken hold of by the right handle, does not show itself proportioned and in its true bearings, but bears extorted, hoarse, and half witness. But assume a consent, and it shall presently be granted, since really, and underneath their external diversities, all men are of one heart and mind. Wisdom will never let us stand with any man or men on an unfriendly footing. We refuse sympathy and intimacy with people, as if we waited for some better sympathy and intimacy to come. But whence? And when? Tomorrow will be like today. Life wastes itself whilst we are preparing to live. Our friends and fellow-workers die off from us. Scarcely can we say we see new men, new women approaching us. We are too old to regard fashion, too old to expect patronage of anyone greater or more powerful. Let us suck the sweetness of those affections and consuetudes that grow near us. These old shoes are easy to the feet. Undoubtedly we can easily pick faults in our company, can easily whisper names prouder, and that tickle the fancy more. Every man's imagination hath its friends, and life would be dearer with such companions. But if you cannot have them on good mutual terms, you cannot have them. If not the deity, but our ambition hues and shapes the new relations, the virtue escapes, as strawberries lose their flavour in garden beds. Thus, truth, frankness, courage, love, humility, and all the virtues range themselves on the side of prudence, or the art of securing a present well-being. I do not know if all matter will be found to be made of one element, as oxygen or hydrogen, at last. But the world of manners and actions is wrought of one stuff, and begin where we will, we are pretty sure, in a short space, to be mumbling our 10 commandments.
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10: The Federalist Papers. Federalist No. 67 by Alexander Hamilton. The Executive Department from the New York Packet, Tuesday, March 11th, 1788. To the people of the State of New York, the Constitution of the Executive Department of the proposed government claims next our attention. There is hardly any part of the system which could have been attended with greater difficulty in the arrangement of it than this, and there is, perhaps, none which has been inveighed against with less candor, or criticized with less judgment. Here, the writers against the Constitution seem to have taken pains to signalize their talent of misrepresentation. Calculating upon the aversion of the people to monarchy, they have endeavored to enlist all their jealousies and apprehensions in opposition to the intended President of the United States, not merely as the embryo, but as the full-grown progeny of that detested parent. To embellish the pretended affinity, they have not scrupled to draw resources even from the regions of fiction. The authorities of a magistrate, in few instances greater, in some instances less, than those of a governor of New York, have been magnified into more than royal prerogatives. He has been decorated with attributes superior in dignity and splendor to those of a king of Great Britain. He has been shown to us with the diadem sparkling on his brow and the imperial purple flowing in his train. He has been seated on a throne surrounded with minions and mistresses, giving audience to the envoys of foreign potentates, in all the supercilious pomp of majesty. The images of Asiatic despotism and voluptuousness have scarcely been wanting to crown the exaggerated scene. We have been taught to tremble at the terrific visages of murdering Janissaries, and to blush at the unveiled mysteries of a future Sorelia. Attempts so extravagant as these to disfigure, or it might rather be said, to metamorphose the object, render it necessary to take an accurate view of its real nature and form, in order as well to ascertain its true aspect and genuine appearance, as to unmask the disingenuity and expose the fallacy of the counterfeit resemblances which have been so insidiously as well as industriously propagated. In the execution of this task, there is no man who would not find it an arduous effort either to behold with moderation, or to treat with seriousness the devices, not less weak than wicked, which have been contrived to pervert the public opinion in relation to the subject. They so far exceed the usual, though unjustifiable, licenses of party artifice, that even in a disposition the most candid and tolerant, they must force the sentiments which favor an indulgent construction of the conduct of political adversaries to give place to a voluntary and unreserved indignation. It is impossible not to bestow the imputation of deliberate imposture and deception upon the gross pretense of a similitude between a king of Great Britain and a magistrate of the character marked out for that of the President of the United States. It is still more impossible to withhold that imputation from the rash and barefaced expedients which have been employed to give success to the attempted imposition. In one instance, which I cite as a sample of the general spirit, the temerity is proceeded so far as to ascribe to the President of the United States a power which by the instrument reported is expressly allotted to the executives of the individual states. I mean the power of filling casual vacancies in the Senate. This bold experiment upon the discernment of his countrymen has been hazarded by a writer who, whatever may be his real merit, has had no inconsiderable share in the applauses of his party, footnote see Cato number 5, and who, upon this false and unfounded suggestion, has built a series of observations equally false and unfounded. Let him now be confronted with the evidence of the fact, and let him, if he be able, justify or extenuate the shameful outrage he has offered to the dictates of truth and to the rules of fair dealing. The second clause of the second section of the second article empowers the President of the United States to nominate and, by and with the advice and consent of the Senate, to appoint ambassadors, other public ministers and consuls, judges of the Supreme Court, and all other officers of United States whose appointments are not in the Constitution otherwise provided for, and which shall be established by law. Immediately after this clause follows another in these words: the President shall have power to fill up all vacancies that may happen during the recess of the Senate by granting commissions which shall expire at the end of their next session. It is from this last provision that the pretended power of the President to fill vacancies in the Senate has been deduced. A slight attention to the connection of the clauses and to the obvious meaning of the terms will satisfy us that the deduction is not even colorable. The first of these two clauses, it is clear, only provides a mode for appointing such officers, whose appointments are not otherwise provided for in the Constitution, and which shall be established by law. Of course it cannot extend to the appointments of senators, whose appointments are otherwise provided for in the Constitution. Footnote Article 1, Section 3, Clause 1. And who are established by the Constitution, and will not require a future establishment by law. This position will hardly be contested. The last of these two clauses, it is equally clear, cannot be understood to comprehend the power of filling vacancies in the Senate for the following reasons. First, the relation in which that clause stands to the other, which declares the general mode of appointing officers of the United States, denotes it to be nothing more than a supplement to the other, for the purpose of establishing an auxiliary method of appointment in cases to which the general method was inadequate. The ordinary power of appointment is confined to the President and Senate jointly, and can therefore only be exercised during the session of the Senate, but, as it would have been improper to oblige this body to be continually in session for the appointment of officers, and as vacancies might happen in their recess, which it might be necessary for the public service to fill without delay, the succeeding clause is evidently intended to authorize the President singly to make temporary appointments during the recess of the Senate by granting commissions which shall expire at the end of their next session. Second, if this clause is to be considered as supplementary to the one which precedes, the vacancies of which it speaks must be construed to relate to the officers described in the preceding one, and this we have seen excludes from its description the members of the Senate. Third, the time within which the power is to operate, during the recess of the Senate, and the duration of the appointments, to the end of the next session of that body, conspire to elucidate the sense of the provision, which, if it had been intended to comprehend senators, would naturally have referred the temporary power of filling vacancies to the recess of the state legislatures, who are to make the permanent appointments, and not to the recess of the National Senate, who are to have no concern in those appointments, and would have extended the duration in office of the temporary senators to the next session of the legislature of the state in whose representation the vacancies had happened, instead of making it to expire at the end of the ensuing session of the National Senate. The circumstances of the body authorized to make the permanent appointments would of course have governed the modification of a power which related to the temporary appointments, and as the National Senate is the body whose situation is alone contemplated in the clause upon which the suggestion under examination has been founded, the vacancies to which it alludes can only be deemed to respect those officers in whose appointment that body has a concurrent agency with the President. But last, the first and second clauses of the third section of the first article not only obviate all possibility of doubt, but destroy the pretext of misconception. The former provides that the Senate of the United States shall be composed of two senators from each state, chosen by the legislature thereof for 6 years. And the latter directs that, if vacancies in that body should happen by resignation or otherwise during the recess of the legislature of any state, the executive thereof may make temporary appointments until the next meeting of the legislature, which shall then fill such vacancies. Here is an express power given, in clear and unambiguous terms, to the state executives to fill casual vacancies in the Senate by temporary appointments, which not only invalidates the supposition that the clause before considered could have been intended to confer that power upon the President of the United States, but proves that this supposition, destitute as it is of even the merit of plausibility, must have originated in an intention to deceive the people, too palpable to be obscured by sophistry, too atrocious to be palliated by hypocrisy. I have taken the pains to select this instance of misrepresentation and to place it in a clear and strong light as an unequivocal proof of the unwarrantable arts which are practiced to prevent a fair and impartial judgment of the real merits of the Constitution submitted to the consideration of the people. Nor have I scrupled, in so flagrant a case, to allow myself a severity of animadversion little congenial with the general spirit of these papers. I hesitate not to submit it to the decision of any candid and honest adversary of the proposed government, whether language can furnish epithets of too much asperity for so shameless and so prostitute an attempt to impose on the citizens of America. Publius.
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12: 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There is a story. I cannot tell it. I have no words. The story is almost forgotten, but sometimes I remember. The story concerns three men in a house in a street. If I could say the words, I would sing the story. I would whisper it into the ears of women, of mothers. I would run through the street saying it over and over. My tongue would be torn loose. It would rattle against my teeth. The three men are in a room in the house. One is young and dandified. He continually laughs. There is a second man who has a long white beard. He is consumed with doubt. But occasionally his doubt leaves him,

0: remember that a fourth man came to the house, a white, silent man. Everything was as silent as the sea at night. His feet on the stone floor of the room where the three men were made no sound. The man with the wicked eyes became like a boiling liquid. He ran back and forth like a caged animal. The old gray man was infected by his nervousness. He kept pulling at his beard. The fourth man, the white one, went upstairs to the woman. There she was, waiting. How silent the house was, how loudly all the clocks in the neighborhood ticked. The woman upstairs craved love. That must have been the story. She hungered for love with her whole being. She wanted to create and love. When the white silent man came into her presence, she sprang forward. Her lips were parted. There was a smile on her lips. The white one said nothing. In his eyes there was no rebuke, no question. His eyes were as impersonal as stars. Downstairs the wicked one whined and ran back and forth like a little lost hungry dog. The gray one tried to follow him about, but presently grew tired and lay down on the floor to sleep. He never awoke again. The dandified fellow lay on the floor too. He laughed and played with his tiny black mustache. I have no words to tell what happened in my story. I cannot tell the story. The white silent one may have been death. The waiting eager woman may have been life. Both the old gray bearded man and the wicked one puzzle me. I think, but cannot understand them. Most of the time, however, I do not think of them at all. I keep thinking about the dandified man who laughed all through my story. If I could understand him, I could understand everything. I could run through the world telling a wonderful story. I would no longer be dumb. Why was I not given the words? Why am I dumb? I have a wonderful story to tell, but know no way to tell it.
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2: Stanzas written in dejection near Naples by Percy Bysshe Shelley, read for LibriVox.org by Rick Rodstrom. The sun is warm, the sky is clear, the waves are dancing fast and bright, blue isles and snowy mountains where the purple noon's transparent might. The breath of the moist earth is light around its unexpanded buds. Like many a voice of one delight, the winds, the birds, the ocean floods, the city's voice itself is soft, like solitudes. I see the deep's untrampled floor with green and purple seaweed strewn. I see the waves upon the shore like light dissolved in star showers thrown. I sit upon the sands alone. The lightning of the noontide ocean is flashing round me, and a tone arises from its measured motion. How sweet did any heart now share in my emotion? Alas, I have nor hope, nor health, nor peace within, nor calm around, nor that content surpassing wealth the sage in meditation found, and walked with inward glory crowned. Nor fame, nor power, nor love, nor leisure. Others I see whom these surround. Smiling they live and call life pleasure. To me, that cup has been dealt in another measure. Yet now despair itself is mild, even as the winds and waters are. I could lie down like a tired child, and weep away the life of care which I have borne and yet must bear, till death like sleep might steal.

0: on me, and I might feel in the warm air my cheek grow cold, and hear the sea breathe o'er my dying brain its last monotony. Some might lament that I were cold, as I, when this sweet day is gone, which my lost heart, too soon grown old, insults with this untimely moan. They might lament, for I am one whom men love not, and yet regret, unlike this day, which, when the sun shall on its stainless glory set, will linger, though enjoyed, like joy in memory yet.
1: Spearing Fish on Indian River. Last evening, my husband said, "It's a good night for a jacklight. Let us go fishing." I donned my fishing suit. We got into the rowboat and went outside of Scott's Park, as that is the best fishing grounds at Oak Lodge. We lit the pitch pine in the fire basket. I paddled the boat slowly while he stood in the bow, spear in hand, watching the bottom. Here the patches of sand showed up clear, and the water was calm. Drifting slowly along, about 50 feet from shore, my husband calls out, "Steady now," which meant to hold the boat still by sticking the oar in the bottom of the river to hold the boat solid while he quickly plunged his spear into a big red bass. He held it down till he thought it was drowned, then reached over the side of the boat, down the spear, until he reached the fish. The next act was to take it with thumb and fingers in the eyes, and, lifting with the spear, land the fish in the boat. But alas, it was the old story over again. Man proposes, etc. Just as he hoisted that big fish into the boat, there was a change of base. The fish gave a mighty flop, and I heard my husband say something that did not sound like a Thanksgiving sermon. On we went a little further, when, steady again, and this time a 4-pound sheephead lay in the boat. Drifting slowly along, my husband said, "Great Scott! Look at the sheephead around that old snag! Can't get them all. Here goes for the biggest one." It don't pay to be too greedy, even when spearing fish. I think he tried to spear two at once, and his spear came up empty. This time it was Thanksgiving and Christmas combined, and he did not call himself a person sound in the upper story. Another snag. Mr. Fish lay motionless. Its death was swift. Weight, 4 pounds. He threw the spear at a huge red bass, but that fish had a call to his club. Now the fun commences. Fish all around. We get excited. Flop, flop came the sheephead into the boat. Here comes a school of mullet. We get one of them. A big sea trout broke from the spear, so we did not have to clean that fish. I proposed just one more fish, but my husband said, "I guess we have all we need." He took the oars and pulled for home. We had been gone 1 hour and a half, and had caught 1 mullet, weight 3 pounds, and 6 sheephead, total weight 23 pounds.
2: 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In tombs of gold and lapis lazuli, bodies of holy men and women exude miraculous oil, odor of violet. But under heavy loads of trampled clay lie bodies of the vampires full of blood. Their shrouds are bloody and their lips are wet.
3: 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If thou must love me, let it be for naught. except for love's sake only. Do not say, I love her for her smile, her look, her way of speaking gently, for a trick of thought that falls in well with mine, and certes brought a sense of pleasant ease on such a day. For these things in themselves, beloved, may be changed, or change for thee, and love, so wrought, may be unwrought so. Neither love me for thine own dear pity's wiping my cheeks dry. A creature might forget to weep, who bore thy comfort long, and lose thy love thereby. But love me for love's sake, that evermore thou mayst love on to love's eternity.
4: Manabozho is Robbed by the Wolves, adapted from H.R. Schoolcraft. Shortly after this, the old wolf suggested to Manabozho that he should go out and try his luck in hunting by himself. When he chose to put his mind to it, he was quite expert, and this time he succeeded in killing a fine, fat moose, which he thought he would take aside slyly and devour alone. He was very hungry, and he sat down to eat, but as he never could go to work in a straightforward way, he immediately fell into great doubts as to the proper point at which to begin. "Well," said he, "I do not know where to commence. At the head? No, people will laugh and say he ate him backward." He went to the side. "No," said he, "they will say I ate him sideways." He then went to the hind quarter. "No, that will not do either. They will say I ate him forward. I will begin here, say what they will." He took a delicate piece from the small of the back, and was just on the point of putting it to his mouth, when a tree close by made a creaking noise. He seemed vexed at the sound. He raised the morsel to his mouth the second time, when the tree creaked again. "Why," he exclaimed, "I cannot eat when I hear such a noise. Stop, stop," he cried to the tree. He put down the morsel of meat, exclaiming, "I cannot eat with such a noise," and starting away he climbed the tree, and was actually pulling at the limb which had bothered him, when his forepaw was caught between the branches, so that he could not free himself. While thus held fast, he saw a pack of wolves advancing through the wood in the direction of his meat. He suspected them to be the old wolf and his cubs, but night was coming on, and he could not make them out. "Go the other way, go the other way," he cried out. "What do you expect to get here?" The wolves stopped for a while and talked among themselves and said, "Manabozho must have something there, or he would not tell us to go another way." "I begin to know him," said the old wolf, "and all his tricks. Let us go forward and see." They came on and, finding the moose, soon made away with it. Manabozho looked wistfully on while they ate until they were fully satisfied, when off they scampered in high spirits. A heavy blast of wind opened the branches finally and released him. The wolves had left nothing but bare bones. He made for home. When he related his mishap, the old wolf, taking him by the forepaw, condoled him deeply on his ill luck. A tear even started to his eye as he added, "My brother, this should teach us not to meddle with points of ceremony when we have good meat to eat."
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6: The Gale by Richard Henry Dana, Jr. Read by Bill Moseley, Frelsburg, Texas. We were now off Point Conception, the Cape Horn of California, where the sailors say it begins to blow the 1st of January and blows until the last of December. Toward the latter part of the afternoon, however, the regular northwest wind, as usual, set in which brought in our studding sails and gave us the chance of beating round the point, which we were now just abreast of, and which stretched off into the Pacific, high, rocky, and barren, forming the central point of the coast for hundreds of miles north and south. A cap full of wind will be a bag full here, and before night our royals were furled, and the ship was laboring hard under her topgallant sails. At 8 bells, our watch went below, leaving her with as much sail as she could stagger under, the water flying over the forecastle at every plunge. It was evidently blowing harder, but then there was not a cloud in the sky, and the sun had gone down bright. We had been below but a short time before we had the usual premonitions of a coming gale, seas washing over the whole forward part of the vessel, and her bows beating against them with a force and sound like the driving of piles. The watch, too, seemed very busy trampling about decks and singing out at the ropes. A sailor can tell by the sound what sail is coming in, and in a short time we heard the topgallant sails come in, one after another, and then the flying jib. This seemed to ease her a good deal, and we were fast going off to the land of Nod when bang, bang, bang on the scuttle, and "All hands, reef, topsails, ahoy!" started us out of our berths, and, it not being very cold weather, we had nothing extra to put on, and were soon on deck. I shall never forget the fineness of the sight. It was a clear and rather a chilly night. The stars were twinkling with an intense brightness, and as far as the eye could reach, there was not a cloud to be seen. The horizon met the sea in a defined line. A painter could not have painted so clear a sky. There was not a speck upon it. Yet it was blowing great guns from the northwest. When you can see a cloud to windward, you feel that there is a place for the wind to come from. But here it seemed to come from nowhere. No person could have told from the heavens, by their eyesight alone, that it was not a still summer's night. One reef after another we took in the topsails, and before we could get them hoisted up, we heard a sound like a short, quick rattling of thunder, and the jib was blown to atoms out of the bolt rope. We got the topsail set and the fragments of the jib stowed away, and the foretopmast staysail set in its place, when the great mainsail gaped open and the sail ripped from head to foot. "Lay up on that main yard and furl the sail before it blows to tatters," shouted the captain. And in a moment we were up, gathering the remains of it upon the yard. We got it wrapped around the yard and passed gaskets over it as snugly as possible, and were just on deck again, when, with another loud rent, which was heard throughout the ship, the foretopsail, which had been double-reefed, split in two athwart ships, just below the reef band, from earring to earring. Here again it was, down yard, haul out reef tackles, and lay out upon the yard for reefing. By hauling the reef tackles chock-a-block, we took the strain from the other earrings, and passing the close-reefed earring, and knotting the points carefully, we succeeded in setting the sail close-reefed. We had but just got the rigging coiled up, and were waiting to hear, "Go below the watch," when the main royal worked loose from the gaskets, and blew directly out to leeward, flapping and shaking the mast like a wand. Here was a job for somebody. The royal must come in or be cut adrift, or the mast would be snapped short off. All the light hands and the starboard watch were sent up one after another, but they could do nothing with it. At length, John, the tall Frenchman, the head of the starboard watch, and a better sailor never stepped upon a deck, sprang aloft, and by the help of his long arms and legs, succeeded, after a hard struggle, the sail blowing over the yardarm to leeward, and the skysail adrift directly over his head, in smothering it and frapping it with long pieces of sennit. He came very near being blown or shaken from the yard several times, but he was a true sailor, every finger a fishhook. Having made the sail snug, he prepared to send the yard down, which was a long and difficult job, for frequently he was obliged to stop and hold on with all his might for several minutes, the ship pitching so as to make it impossible to do anything else at that height. The yard at length came down safe, and after it, the fore and mizzen royal yards were sent down. All hands were then sent aloft, and for an hour or two we were hard at work, making the booms well fast, unreeving the studding sail and royal and skysail gear, getting rolling ropes on the yard, setting up the weather breast backstays, and making other preparations for a storm. It was a fine night for a gale, just cool and bracing enough for quick work without being cold, and as bright as day. It was sport to have a gale in such weather as this. Yet it blew like a hurricane. The wind seemed to come with a spite, an edge to it, which threatened to scrape us off the yards. The force of the wind was greater than I had ever felt it before. But darkness, cold, and wet are the worst parts of a storm to a sailor. Having got on deck again, we looked round to see what time of night it was and whose watch. In a few minutes, the man at the wheel struck four bells, and we found that the other watch was out and our own half out. Accordingly, the starboard watch went below, and left the ship to us for a couple of hours, yet with orders to stand by for a call. Hardly had they got below, before away went the fore topmast staysail, blown to ribbons. This was a small sail, which we could manage in the watch, so that we were not obliged to call up the other watch. We laid out upon the bowsprit, where we were under water half the time, and took in the fragments of the sail, and as she must have some headsail on her, prepared to bend another staysail. We got the new one out into the nettings, seized on the tack, sheets, and halyards, and the hanks, manned the halyards, cut adrift the frapping lines, and hoisted away. But before it was halfway up the stay, it was blown all to pieces. When we belayed the halyards, there was nothing left but the bolt rope. Now, large eyes began to show themselves in the foresail, and knowing that it must soon go, the mate ordered us upon the yard to furl it. Being unwilling to call up the watch who had been on deck all night, he roused out the carpenter, sailmaker, cook, and steward, and with their help, we manned the foreyard, and after nearly half an hour's struggle, mastered the sail, got it well furled round the yard. The force of the wind had never been greater than at this moment. In going up the rigging, it seemed absolutely to pin us down to the shrouds, and on the yard, there was no such thing as turning a face to windward. Yet, here was no driving sleet, and darkness, and wet and cold as off Cape Horn, and instead of stiff oilcloth suits, sou'wester caps and thick boots, we had on hats, round jackets, duck trousers, light shoes, and everything light and easy. These things make a great difference to a sailor. When we got on deck, the man at the wheel struck eight bells, 4 o'clock in the morning, and all starbolens ahoy brought the other watch up, but there was no going below for us. The gale was now at its height, blowing like scissors and thumbscrews. The captain was on deck. The ship, which was light, rolling and pitching as though she would shake the long sticks out of her, and the sails were gaping open and splitting in every direction. The mizzen topsail, which was a comparatively new sail and close-reefed, split from head to foot in the bunt. The fore topsail went, in one rent, from clew to earing, and was blowing to tatters, one of the chain bobstays parted. The spritsail yard sprung in the slings. The martingale had slewed away off to leeward, and owing to the long dry weather, the lee rigging hung in large bights at every lurch. One of the main topgallant shrouds had parted, and to crown all, the galley had got adrift, had gone over to leeward, and the anchor on the lee bow had worked loose and was thumping the side. Here was work enough for all hands for half a day. Our gang laid out on the mizzen topsail yard, and after more than half an hour's hard work, furled the sail, though it bellied out over our heads, and again, by a slat of the wind, blew in under the yard with a fearful jerk, and almost threw us off from the foot ropes. Double gaskets were passed round the yards, rolling tackles and other gear, bows taut, and everything made as secure as it could be. Coming down, we found the rest of the crew just coming down the fore rigging, having furled the tattered topsail, or rather swathed it round the yard, which looked like a broken limb bandaged. There was no sail now on the ship, but the spanker and the close-reefed main topsail, which still held good. But this was too much after sail, and order was given to furl the spanker. The brails were hauled up. All the light hands in the starboard watch sent out on the gaff to pass the gaskets, but they could do nothing with it. The second mate swore at them for a parcel of soggers and sent up a couple of the best men, but they could do no better, and the gaff was lowered down. All hands were now employed in setting up the lee rigging, fishing the spritsail yard, lashing the galley, and getting tackles upon the martingale to bows it to windward. Being in the larboard watch, my duty was forward, to assist in setting up the martingale. Three of us were out on the martingale guys and back ropes for more than half an hour, carrying out, hooking and unhooking the tackles, several times buried in the seas, until the mate ordered us in from fear of our being washed off. The anchors were then to be taken up on the rail, which kept all hands on the forecastle for an hour, though every now and then the seas broke over it, washing the rigging off to leeward, filling the lee scuppers breast high, and washing chalk aft to the taffrail. Having got everything secure again, we were promising ourselves some breakfast, for it was now nearly 9 o'clock in the forenoon, when the main topsail showed evident signs of giving way. Some sail must be kept on the ship, and the captain ordered the fore and main spencer gaffs to be lowered down, and the two spencers, which were storm sails, brand new, small, and made of the strongest canvas, to be got up and bent, leaving the main topsail to blow away with a blessing on it, if it would only last until we could set the spencers. These we bent on very carefully, with strong robbons and sizings, and, making tackles fast to the clews, bows them down to the waterways. By this time the main topsail was among the things that have been. We went aloft to stow away the remnant of the last sail of all those which were on the ship 24 hours before. The spencers were now the only whole sails on the ship, and being strong and small and near the deck, presenting but little surface to the wind above the rail, promised to hold out well. Hove to under these, and eased by having no sail above the tops, the ship rose and fell, and drifted off to leeward like a line of battleship. It was now 11 o'clock, and the watch was sent below to get breakfast. And at 8 bells, noon, as everything was snug, although the gale had not in the least abated, the watch was set, and the other watch and idlers sent below. For 3 days and 3 nights the gale continued with unabated fury and with singular regularity. There were no lulls, and very little variation in its fierceness. Our ship, being light, rolled so as almost to send the fore-yard arm under water, and drifted off bodily to leeward. All this time there was not a cloud to be seen in the sky, day or night. No, not so large as a man's hand. Every morning the sun rose cloudless from the sea, and set again at night in the sea, in a flood of light. The stars, too, came out of the blue one after another, night after night, unobscured, and twinkled as clear as on a still frosty night at home, until the day came upon them. All this time the sea was rolling in immense surges, white with foam, as far as the eye could reach, on every side, for we were now leagues and leagues from shore. The between decks being empty, several of us slept there in hammocks, which are the best things in the world to sleep in during a storm, it not being true of them, as it is of another kind of bed. When the wind blows, the cradle will rock, for it is the ship that rocks, while they hang vertically from the beam. During these 72 hours, we had nothing to do but to turn in and out, 4 hours on deck, four below, eat, sleep, and keep watch. The watches were only varied by taking the helm in turn, and now and then by one of the sails, which were furled, blowing out of the gaskets, and getting adrift, which sent us up on the yards, and by getting tackles on different parts of the rigging, which were slack. Once the wheel rope parted, which might have been fatal to us, had not the chief mate sprung instantly with a relieving tackle to windward, and kept the tiller up till a new rope could be rove. On the morning of the 20th, at daybreak, the gale had evidently done its worst, and had somewhat abated, so much so that all hands were called to bend new sails, although it was still blowing as hard as 2 common gales. One at a time, with great difficulty and labor, the old sails were unbent and sent down by the bunt lines, and 3 new topsails, made for the homeward passage around Cape Horn, which had never been bent, were got up from the sail room and, under the care of the sailmaker, were fitted for bending and sent up by the halyards into the tops, and with stops and frapping lines were bent to the yards, close-reefed, sheeted home, and hoisted. These were bent 1 at a time, and with the greatest care and difficulty. 2 spare courses were then got up, and bent on the same manner and furl, and a storm jib, with the bonnet off, bent and furled to the boom. It was 12 o'clock before we got through, and 5 hours of more exhausting labor I never experienced. And no one of that ship's crew, I will venture to say, will ever desire again to unbend and bend 5 large sails in the teeth of a tremendous nor'wester. Towards night a few clouds appeared on the horizon, and as the gale moderated, the usual appearance of driving clouds relieved the face of the sky. The 5th day after the commencement of the storm, we shook a reef out of each topsail and set the reefed foresail, jib, and spanker. But it was not until after 8 days of reefed topsails that we had a whole sail on the ship, and then it was quite soon enough, for the captain was anxious to make up for leeway. The gale, having blown us, half the distance to the Sandwich Islands. Inch by inch, as fast as the gale would permit, we made sail on the ship, for the wind still continued ahead, and we had many days sailing to get back to the longitude we were in when the storm took us. For 8 days more, we beat to windward under a stiff topgallant breeze when the wind shifted and became variable. A light sou'easter, to which we could carry a reefed topmast studding sail, did wonders for our dead reckoning. Friday, December 4th, after a passage of 20 days, we arrived at the mouth of the Bay of San Francisco.
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8: An Occurrence at Owl Creek Bridge, 1891, by Ambrose Bierce. This is a LibriVox recording. All LibriVox recordings are in the public domain. 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Recorded by Althea Bay. A man stood upon a railroad bridge in northern Alabama, looking down into the swift water 20 feet below. The man's hands were behind his back, the wrists bound with a rope. A rope closely encircled his neck. It was attached to a stout cross timber above his head, and the slack fell to the level of his knees. Some loose boards laid upon the sleepers supporting the metals of the railway supplied a footing for him and his executioners, two private soldiers of the Federal Army, directed by a sergeant who in civil life may have been a deputy sheriff. At a short remove upon the same temporary platform was an officer in the uniform of his rank, armed. He was a captain. A sentinel at each end of the bridge stood with his rifle in the position known as support, that is to say, vertical in front of the left shoulder, the hammer resting on the forearm thrown straight across the chest, a formal and unnatural position, enforcing an erect carriage of the body. It did not appear to be the duty of these two men to know what was occurring at the center of the bridge. They merely blockaded the two ends of the foot planking that traversed it. Beyond one of the sentinels, nobody was in sight. The railroad ran straight away into a forest for 100 yards, then curving was lost to view. Doubtless there was an outpost farther along. The other bank of the stream was open ground, a gentle acclivity topped with a stockade of vertical tree trunks, loopholed for rifles with a single embrasure through which protruded the muzzle of a brass cannon commanding the bridge. Midway of the slope between bridge and the fort were the spectators, a single company of infantry in line, at parade rest, the butts of the rifles on the ground, the barrels inclining slightly backward against the right shoulder, the hands crossed upon the stock. A lieutenant stood in the right of the lane, the point of his sword upon the ground, his left hand resting upon his right. Excepting the group of four at the center of the bridge, not a man moved. The company faced the bridge, staring stonily, motionless. The sentinels facing the banks of the stream might have been statues to adorn the bridge. The captain stood with folded arms, silent, observing the work of his subordinates, but making no sign. Death is a dignitary who, when he comes announced, is to be received with formal manifestations of respect, even by those most familiar with him. In the code of military etiquette, silence and fixity are forms of deference. The man who was engaged in being hanged was apparently about 35 years of age. He was a civilian, if one might judge from his habit, which was that of a planter. His features were good, a straight nose, firm mouth, broad forehead, from which his long dark hair was combed straight back, falling behind his ears to the collar of his well-fitting frock coat. He wore a mustache and a pointed beard, but no whiskers. His eyes were large and dark gray, and had a kindly expression which one would hardly have expected in one whose neck was in the hemp. The liberal military code makes provision for hanging many kinds of persons, and gentlemen were not excluded. The preparations being complete, the two private soldiers stepped aside and each drew away the plank upon which he had been standing. The sergeant turned to the captain, saluted, and moved himself immediately behind that officer, who in turn moved apart one space. These movements left the condemned man and the sergeant standing on the two ends of the same plank which spanned three of the cross ties of the bridge. The end upon which the civilian stood almost but not quite reached a fourth. This plank had been held in place by the weight of the captain. It was now held by that of the sergeant. At a signal from the former, the latter would step aside, the plank would tilt, and the condemned man go down between the two ties. The arrangement commended itself to his judgment as simple and effective. His face had not been covered, nor his eyes bandaged. He looked a moment at his unsteadfast footing, then let his gaze wander to the swirling waters of the stream racing madly beneath his feet. A piece of dancing driftwood caught his attention, and his eyes followed it down the stream. How slowly it appeared to move! What a sluggish stream! He closed his eyes in order to fix his last thoughts upon his wife and children. The water, touched to gold by the early sun, the brooding mist upon the banks at some distance down the stream, the fort, the soldiers, the piece of drift, all had distracted him, and now he became conscious of a new disturbance. Striking through the thought of his dear ones was a sharp sound which he could neither ignore nor understand. A distinct metallic percussion like the stroke of a blacksmith's hammer upon the anvil. It had the same ringing quality. He wondered what it was, and whether immeasurably distant or nearby, it seemed both. Its occurrence was regular, but as slow as the tolling of a death knell. He awaited each stroke with impatience, and he knew not why, apprehension. The interval of silence grew progressively longer. The delays became maddening. With their greatest infrequency, the sounds increased in strength and sharpness. They hurt his ears like the thrust of a knife. He feared he would shriek. What he heard was the ticking of his watch. He unclosed his eyes and saw again the water below him. If I could free my hands, he thought, I might throw off the noose and spring into the stream. By diving, I could evade the bullets, and swimming vigorously, reach the bank, take to the woods, and get away home. My home, thank God, is as yet outside their lines. My wife and little ones are still beyond the invaders' farthest advance. As these thoughts, which have here to be set down in words, were flashed into the doomed man's brain, rather than evolved from it, the captain nodded to the sergeant, and the sergeant stepped aside. Peyton Farquhar was a well-to-do planter of an old and highly respected Alabama family. Being a slave owner, and like the other slave owners, a politician, he was naturally an original secessionist and ardently devoted to the Southern cause. Circumstances of an imperious nature, which it is unnecessary to relate here, had prevented him from taking service with the gallant army that had fought the disastrous campaigns ending with the fall of Corinth, and he chafed under the inglorious restraint, longing for the release of his energies, the larger life of the soldier, the opportunity for distinction. That opportunity, he felt, would come, as it comes to all in wartime. Meanwhile, he did what he could. No service was too humble for him to perform in aid of the South, no adventure too perilous for him to undertake, if consistent with the character of a civilian who was at heart a soldier, and who in good faith and without too much qualification assented to at least a part of the frankly villainous dictum that all is fair in love and war. One evening, while Farquhar and his wife were sitting on a rustic bench near the entrance to his grounds, a gray-clad soldier rode up to the gate and asked for a drink of water. Miss Farquhar was only too happy to serve him with her own white hands. While she was fetching the water, her husband approached the dusty horseman and inquired eagerly for news from the front. "The Yanks are repairing the railroad," said the man, "and are getting ready for another advance. They have reached the Owl Creek Bridge, put it in order, and built a stockade on the north bank. The commandant has issued an order, which is posted everywhere, declaring that any civilian caught interfering with the railroad, its bridges, tunnels, or drains, will be summarily hanged." I saw the order. "How far is it to the Owl Creek Bridge?" Farquhar asked. "Oh, about 30 miles. "Is there no force on this side of the creek?" "Only a picket post half a mile out on the railroad and a single sentinel in this end of the bridge." "Suppose a man, a civilian and a student of hanging, should elude the picket post and perhaps get the better of the sentinel," said Farquhar, smiling. "What would he accomplish?" The soldier reflected. "I was there a month ago," he replied. "I observed that the flood of last winter had lodged a great quantity of driftwood against the wooden pier at this end of the bridge. It is now dry and would burn like tow." The lady had now brought the water, which the soldier drank. He thanked her ceremoniously, bowed to her husband, and rode away. An hour later, after nightfall, he repassed the plantation, going northward in the direction from which he had come. He was a federal scout. As Peyton Farquhar fell straight downward through the bridge, he lost consciousness and was as one already dead. From this date he was awakened, ages later it seemed to him, by the pain of a sharp pressure upon his throat, followed by a sense of suffocation. Keen, poignant agony seemed to shoot from his neck downward through every fiber of his body and limbs. These pains appeared to flash along well-defined lines of ramification and to beat with an inconceivably rapid periodicity. They seemed like streams of pulsating fire, heating him to an intolerable temperature. As to his head, he was conscious of nothing but a feeling of fullness, of congestion. These sensations were unaccompanied by thought. The intellectual part of his nature was already effaced. He had power only to feel, and feeling was torment. He was conscious of motion, unencompassed in a luminous cloud from which he was now merely the fiery heart, without material substance. He swung through unthinkable arcs of oscillation like a vast pendulum. Then all at once, with terrible suddenness, the light about him shot upward with the noise of a loud splash. A frightful roaring was in his ears, and all was cold and dark. The power of thought was restored. He knew that the rope had broken and he had fallen into the stream. There was no additional strangulation. The noose about his neck was already suffocating him and kept the water from his lungs. To die of hanging at the bottom of a river? The idea seemed to him ludicrous. He opened his eyes in the darkness and saw above him a gleam of light. But how distant, how inaccessible. He was still sinking, for the light became fainter and fainter until it was a mere glimmer. Then it began to grow and brighten, and he knew that he was rising toward the surface, knew it with reluctance, for he was now very comfortable. To be hanged and drowned, he thought, that is not so bad, but I do not wish to be shot. No, I will not be shot, that is not fair. He was not conscious of an effort, but a sharp pain in his wrist apprised him that he was trying to free his hands. He gave the struggle his attention, as an idler might observe the feat of a juggler, without interest in the outcome. What splendid effort! What magnificent, what superhuman strength! Ah, that was a fine endeavor! Bravo! The card fell away, his arms parted and floated upward, the hands dimly seen on each side in the growing light. He watched them with a new interest as first one and then the other pounced upon the noose at his neck. They tore it away and thrust it fiercely aside, its undulations resembling those of a water snake. "Put it back! Put it back!" he thought. He shouted these words to his hands, for the undoing of the noose had been succeeded by the direst pang that he had yet experienced. His neck ached horribly, his brain was on fire, his heart, which had been fluttering faintly, gave a great leap, trying to force itself out at his mouth. His whole body was racked and wretched with an insupportable anguish, but his disobedient hands gave no heed to the command. They beat the water vigorously with quick downward strokes, forcing him to the surface. He felt his head emerge. His eyes were blinded by the sunlight. His chest expanded convulsively, and with the supreme and crowning agony, his lungs engulfed a great draught of air, which instantly he expelled in a shriek. He was now in full possession of his physical senses. They were indeed preternaturally keen and alert. Something in the awful disturbance of his organic system had so exalted and refined them that they made record of things never before perceived. He felt the ripples upon his face and heard their separate sounds as they struck. He looked at the forest on the bank of the stream, saw the individual trees, the leaves and the veining of each leaf, saw the very insects upon them, the locusts, the brilliant-bodied flies, the gray spiders stretching their webs from twig to twig. He noted the prismatic colors in all the dewdrops upon a million blades of grass, the humming of the gnats that danced above the eddies of the stream, the beating of the dragonfly wings, the strokes of the water spider's legs, like oars which had lifted their boat. All these made audible music. A fish slid along beneath his eyes, and he heard the rush of his body parting the water. He had come to the surface, facing down the stream. In a moment, the visible world seemed to wheel slowly round himself, the pivotal point, and he saw the bridge, the fort, the two soldiers upon the bridge, the captain, the sergeant, the two privates, his executioners. They were in silhouette against the blue sky. They shouted and gesticulated, pointing at him. The captain has drawn his pistol but did not fire. The others were unarmed. Their movements were grotesque and horrible, their forms gigantic. Suddenly he heard a sharp report, and something struck the water smartly within a few inches of his head, splattering his face with spray. He heard a second report and saw one of the sentinels with his rifle at his shoulder, a light cloud of blue smoke rising from the muzzle. The man in the water saw the eye of the man on the bridge gazing into his own through the sights of the rifle. He observed that it was a gray eye and remembered having read that gray eyes were keenest and that all famous marksmen had them. Nevertheless, this one had missed. A counter swirl had caught Farquhar and turned him half around. He was again looking into the forest on the bank opposite the fort. The sound of a clear, high voice in a monotonous sing-song now rang out behind him and came across the water with a distinctness that pierced and subdued all other sounds, even the beating of the ripples in his ear. Although no soldier, he had frequented camps enough to know the dread significance of that deliberate, drawling, aspirated chant. The lieutenant on shore was taking a part in the morning's work. How coldly and piteously, with what an even, calm intonation, presaging and enforcing tranquility in the men, with what accurately measured intervals fell those cruel words. Attention, company, soldiers, arms, ready, aim, fire. Farquhar dived as deeply as he could. The water roared in his ears like the voice of Niagara, yet he heard the dull thunder of the volley, and rising again toward the surface, met shining bits of metal, singularly flattened, oscillating slowly downward. Some of them touched him on the face and hands and fell away, continuing their descent. One lodged between his collar and his neck. It was uncomfortably warm, and he snatched it out. As he rose to the surface, gasping for breath, he saw that he had been a long time underwater. He was perceptibly further downstream, nearer to safety. The soldiers had almost finished reloading. The metal ramrods flashed all at once in the sunshine as they were drawn from the barrels, turned in the air, and thrust into their sockets. The two sentinels fired again, independently and ineffectually. The hunted man saw all this over his shoulder. He was now swimming vigorously with the current. His brain was as energetic as his arms and legs. He thought with the rapidity of lightning. The officer, he reasoned, will not make that martinet's error a second time. It is as easy to dodge a volley as a single shot. He has probably already given the command to fire at will. God help me, I cannot dodge them all. An appalling splash within 2 yards of him was followed by a loud rushing sound, which seemed to travel back through the air to the fort and died in an explosion which stirred the very river to its depths. A rising sheet of water curved over him, fell down upon him, blinded him, and strangled him. The cannon had taken a hand in the game. As he shook his head free from the commotion of the smitten water, he heard the deflected shot humming through the air ahead, and in an instant it was cracking and smashing the branches in the forest beyond. They will not do that again, he thought. The next time they will use a charge of grape. I must keep my eye upon the gun. The smoke will apprise me. The report arrives too late. It lags behind the missile. That is a good gun. Suddenly he felt himself whirled round and round, spinning like a top. The water, the banks, the forest, the now distant bridge, fort, and men, all were commingled and blurred. Objects were represented by their colors only. Circular horizontal streaks of color. That was all he saw. He had been caught in a vortex and was being whirled on with a velocity of advance and gyration that made him giddy and sick. In a few moments he was flung upon the gravel at the foot of the left bank of the stream, the southern bank, and behind projecting points which concealed him from his enemies. The sudden arrest of his motion, the abrasion of one of his hands on the gravel restored him, and he wept with delight. He dug his fingers into the sand, threw it over himself in handfuls, and audibly blessed it. It looked like diamonds, rubies, emeralds. He could think of nothing beautiful which it did not resemble. The trees upon the banks were giant garden plants. He noted a definite order in their arrangement, inhaled the fragrance of their blooms. A strange rosette light shone through the branches among their trunks, and the wind made in their branches the music of harps. He had no wish to perfect his escape, was content to remain in that enchanting spot until retaken. A whist and a rattle of grape shot among the branches high above his head roused him from his dream. The baffled cannoneer had fired him a random farewell. He sprang to his feet, rushed up the sloping bank, and plunged into the forest. All that day he traveled, laying his course by the rounding sun. The forest seemed interminable. Nowhere did he discover a break in it, not even a woodsman's road. He had not known that he lived in so wild a region. There was something uncanny in the revelation. By nightfall he was fatigued, footsore, and famished. The thought of his wife and children urged him on. At last he found a road which led him to what he knew to be the right direction. It was as wide and straight as a city street, yet it seemed untraveled. No fields bordered it, no dwelling anywhere. Not so much as the barking of a dog suggested human habitation. The black bodies of the trees formed a straight wall on both sides, terminating on the horizon in a point, like a diagram in a lesson in perspectives. Overhead, as he looked up through this rift in the woods, shone great golden stars looking unfamiliar and grouped in strange constellations. He was sure they were arranged in some order which had a secret and malign significance. The wood on either side was full of singular noises, among which once, twice again, he distinctly heard whispers in an unknown tongue. His neck was in pain, and lifting his hand to it, he found it horribly swollen. He knew that it had a circle of black where the rope had bruised it. Eli's eyes felt congested. He could no longer close them. His tongue was swollen with thirst. He relieved his fever by thrusting it forward from between his teeth into the cold air. How softly the turf had carpeted the untraveled avenue. He could no longer feel the roadway beneath his feet. Doubtless, despite his suffering, he had fallen asleep while walking, for now he sees another scene. Perhaps he had merely recovered from a delirium. He stands at the gate of his own home. All is as he left it, all bright and beautiful in the morning sunshine. He must have traveled the entire night. As he pushes open the gate and passes up the wide white walk, He sees a flutter of female garments. His wife, looking fresh and cool and sweet, steps down from the veranda to meet him. At the bottom of the steps, she stands waiting with a smile of ineffable joy.

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2: If I May, by A.A. Milne. Section 41, Secret Papers. The cabinet, or whatever I am to call it, has looked stolidly at me from the corner of the library for years. It is nothing more than a row of pigeon holes in which I keep my secret papers. At least the man who sold it to me recommended it for this purpose, dwelling lovingly as he did so upon the strength of the lock. So I bought it, in those first days, how far away, when I came to London to set the Thames on fire. It was not long before I lost the key. I made one or two half-hearted efforts to get into it with a button-hook, but finding that the lock lived up to its reputation, I resigned myself to regarding it for the future as an article for ornament, not for use. In this capacity it has followed me about from house to house. As an ornament it is without beauty, and many people have urged me to throw it away. My answer has been that it contained my secret papers. Some day I would get a locksmith to open it, and we should see what we should see. The war being over, I came into the library and sat down at my desk. Perhaps it was not too late, even now, to set the Thames on fire. I would write an incendiary article on... What? The cabinet caught my eye. I went idly up to it and pulled at the drawers before I remembered that it was locked. And suddenly I was annoyed with it for being locked. The more I pulled at it, the more I was annoyed. And I ended up by telling it, with some heat, that if it persisted in its defiant attitude, I would shoot it down with my revolver. This is how the hero breaks his way into the room wherein the heroine is immured, and I have often envied him. However, the revolver was not necessary. The lock surrendered, after a short struggle, to the poker. For the first time for 17 years, my secret papers were before me. Can you not imagine how eagerly I went through them? They were a strange collection, these trifles which had, I suppose, seemed so important to me 17 years ago. There was the inevitable dance program, covered with initials which must have stirred me delightfully once, but now left me cold. There was a receipt from a Cambridge tailor, my last outstanding Cambridge bill, perhaps preserved as a sign that I was now free. There was a notice of a short story competition, stories not to exceed 5,000 words. Another of a short sketch competition, sketches not to exceed 1,200 words. Apparently, I was prepared to write you anything in those days. There was an autograph of a famous man, many thanks, and the signature on a postcard. I suppose I told him that I admired his style, or that I proposed to model myself on him, or had bought his last book, or, who knows, at any rate he had thanked me. There were letters from editors whom I know well now, but who in those distant days addressed me as Sir, and were mine faithfully. They regretted that they could not use the present contribution, but hoped that I would continue to write. I continued to write, trusting that I would persevere. They were mine very truly. I persevered. Now they are mine forever. From what a long way off those letters have come. Dear Sir, the great man wrote to me, and overawed I locked the precious letter up. Yesterday I smacked him on the back. There was a list of my first 15 contributions to the press. 3 of them were accepted, 2 of the 3 appeared in a paper which immediately went bankrupt. For the 15th I seemed to have received 15 shillings. A shilling an attempt, you see, for those early efforts to set the Thames on fire. Reading the titles of them, I am not surprised. One was called, I blush to record it, The Diary of a Freelance. Was there ever a literary aspirant who did not begin with just such an article on just such a subject? A subject so engagingly fresh to himself, so hackneyed to the editor. I have returned 100 of them since, without a word of encouragement to the writers, blissfully forgetful of the fact now brought to light that I too had begun like that. And, last of all, in this locked cabinet, I came upon an actual contribution, one of the 15 which had gone the rounds and had been put away.

0: day, perhaps for a rewriting. Dear, dear, I must have been very hopeful in those days. Youth and hope. I am afraid that those were my only qualifications for setting the Thames on fire. Yet I was very scornful of editors 17 years ago. The outsider, I held forth, was not given a chance. The young writer with fresh ideas was cold-shouldered. Well, well, reading this early contribution of mine 17 years later, reading again what editors had to say about it, I am no longer scornful of them. I can only wonder why they hoped that I would go on writing. But I shall not throw the broken cabinet away, even though it is no longer available for secret papers. It must continue to sit in a corner of the library, a corrective against secret pride.
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2: 4. By Henry Wadsworth Longfellow. I am the god Thor, I am the war god, I am the thunderer. Here in my northland, my fastness and fortress, reign I forever. Here amid icebergs rule I the nations. This is my hammer, Mjolnir the mighty. Giants and sorcerers cannot withstand it. From the Saga of King Olaf.
3: The Sandpiper by Celia Thaxter. Across the narrow beach we flit, one little sandpiper and I, and fast I gather, bit by bit, the scattered driftwood bleached and dry. The wild waves reach their hands for it, the wild wind raves, the tide runs high, as up and down the beach we flit, one little sandpiper and I. Above our heads the sullen clouds scud black and swift across the sky. Like silent ghosts in misty shrouds stand out the white lighthouses high. Almost as far as eye can reach, I see the close-reefed vessels fly. As fast we flit along the beach, one little sandpiper and I. I watch him as he skims along, uttering his sweet and mournful cry. He starts not at my fitful song, or flash of fluttering drapery. He has no thought of any wrong, he scans me with a fearless eye. Staunch friends are we, well tried and strong, the little sandpiper and I. Comrade, where wilt thou be tonight, when the lucid storm breaks furiously? My driftwood fire will burn so bright, to what warm shelter canst thou fly? I do not fear for thee, thou wrath the tempest rushes through the sky. For are we not God's children both, thou, little sandpiper, and I?
4: 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Read for LibriVox.org by Shalifa Mullachem. Oh, love, they said, is king of kings, and triumph is his crown. Earth fades in flame before his wings, and sun and moon bow down. But that, I knew, would never do, and heaven is all too high. So whenever I meet a queen, I said, I will not catch her eye. Oh, love, they said, and love, they said, the gift of love is this, a crown of thorns about thy head, and vinegar to thy kiss. But tragedy is not for me, and I'm content to be gay. So whenever I spied a tragic lady, I went another way. And so I never fear to see you wander down the street, or come across the fields to me on ordinary feet. For what they'd never told me of, and what I never knew, it was that all the time, my love, love would be merely you.
5: 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February 2007. The outlook wasn't brilliant for the Mudville Nine that day. The score stood 4-2 with but one inning more to play. And then when Cooney died at first, and Burroughs did the same, a sickly silence fell upon the patrons of the game. A straggling few got up to go in deep despair. The rest clung to that hope which springs eternal in the human breast. They thought if only Casey could but get a whack at that, they'd put up even money now with Casey at the bat. But Flynn preceded Casey, as did also Jimmy Blake, and the former was a puddin', and the latter was a fake. So upon the stricken multitude grim melancholy sat, for there seemed but little hope of Casey's getting to the bat. But Flynn let drive a single to the wonderment of all, and Blake, the much despised, tore the cover off the ball. And when the dust had lifted and they saw what had occurred, there was Jimmy safe on second, and Flynn a-hugging third. Then from 5,000 throats and more there rose a mighty yell. It rumbled in the valley and it rattled on the dell. It knocked upon the mountain and recoiled on the flat, for Casey, mighty Casey, was advancing to the bat. There was ease in Casey's manner as he stepped up to his place. There was pride in Casey's bearing and a smile on Casey's face. And when, responding to the cheers, he lightly doffed his hat, no stranger in the crowd could doubt 'twas Casey at the bat. 10,000 eyes were on him as he rubbed his hands with dirt. 5,000 tongues applauded as he wiped them on his shirt. And when the writhing pitcher ground the ball into his hip, defiance gleamed in Casey's eye, a sneer curled Casey's lip. And now the leather-covered sphere comes hurtling through the air, and Casey stands a-watching it in haughty grandeur there. Close by the sturdy batsman the ball unheeded sped. "That ain't my style," said Casey. "Strike one," the umpire said. From the benches black with people there arose a muffled roar like the beating of the storm waves on some stern and distant shore. "Kill him! Kill the umpire!" shouted someone in the stand, and it's likely they'd have killed him had not Casey raised his hand. With a smile of Christian charity great Casey's visage shone. He stilled the rising tumult. He bade the game go on. He signaled to the pitcher, and once more the spheroid flew, but Casey still ignored it, and the umpire said, "Strike two." "Fraud!" cried the maddened thousands, and echo answered, "Fraud!" But one scornful look from Casey, and the audience was awed. They saw his face grow stern and cold, they saw his muscles strain, and they knew that Casey wouldn't let that ball go by again. The sneer is gone from Casey's lip, his teeth are clenched in hate. He pounds with cruel violence his bat upon the plate. And now the pitcher holds the ball, and now he lets it go, and now the air is shattered by the force of Casey's blow. Oh, somewhere in this favored land the sun is shining bright, the band is playing somewhere, and somewhere hearts are light, and somewhere men are laughing, and somewhere children shout, but there is no joy in Mudville. Mighty Casey has struck out.
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7: David Copperfield by Charles Dickens. Preface. This is a LibriVox recording. 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Recording by Tighe Hines. David Copperfield by Charles Dickens. Preface. Preface to 1850 edition. I do not find it easy to get sufficiently far away from this book, in the first sensations of having finished it, to refer to it with the composure which this formal heading would seem to require. My interest in it is so recent and strong, and my mind is so divided between pleasure and regret, pleasure in the achievement of a long design, and regret in the separation from many companions, that I am in danger of wearying the reader whom I love with personal confidences and private emotions. Besides which, all that I could say of the story, to any purpose, I have endeavoured to say in it. It would concern the reader little, perhaps, to know how sorrowfully the pen is laid down at the close of a 2 years' imaginative task, or how an author feels as if he were dismissing some portion of himself into the shadowy world, when a crowd of the creatures of his brain are going from him for ever. Yet I have nothing else to tell, unless indeed I were to confess, which might be of less moment still, that no one can ever believe this narrative in the reading more than I have believed it in the writing. Instead of looking back, therefore, I will look forward. I cannot close this volume more agreeably to myself than with a hopeful glance towards the time when I shall again put forth my two green leaves once a month, and with a faithful remembrance of the genial sun and showers that have fallen on these leaves of David Copperfield, and made me happy. London, October 1850. Preface to the Charles Dickens edition. I remarked in the original preface to this book that I did not find it easy to get sufficiently far away from it, in the first sensations of having finished it, to refer to it with the composure which this formal heading would seem to require. My interest in it was so recent and strong, and my mind was so divided between pleasure and regret, pleasure in the achievement of a long design, regret in the separation from many companions, that I was in danger of wearying the reader with personal confidences and private emotions. Besides which, all that I could have said of the story to any purpose, I have endeavoured to say in it. It would concern the reader little, perhaps, to know how sorrowfully the pen is laid down at the close of a 2 years' imaginative task, or how an author feels as if he were dismissing some portion of himself into the shadowy world, when a crowd of the creatures of his brain are going from him for ever. Yet I had nothing else to tell, unless indeed I were to confess, which might be of less moment still, that no one can ever believe this narrative in the reading more than I believed it in the writing. So true are these avowals at the present day, that I can now only take the reader into one confidence more. Of all my books, I like this the best. It will be easily believed that I am a fond parent to every child of my fancy, and that no one can ever love that family as dearly as I love them. But, like many fond parents, I have in my heart of hearts a favourite child, and his name is David Copperfield. 1869. The Personal History and Experience of David Copperfield the Younger. Chapter 1. This LibriVox recording is in the public domain. Recording by Tighe Hines. David Copperfield by Charles Dickens. Chapter 1. I am born. Whether I shall turn out to be the hero of my own life, or whether that station will be held by anybody else, these pages must show. To begin my life with the beginning of my life, I record that I was born, as I have been informed and believe, on a Friday at 12 o'clock at night. It was remarked that the clock began to strike and I began to cry simultaneously. In consideration of the day and hour of my birth, it was declared by the nurse and by some sage women in the neighbourhood who had taken a lively interest in me several months before there was any possibility of our becoming personally acquainted, first, that I was destined to be unlucky in life, and secondly, that I was privileged to see ghosts and spirits. Both these gifts inevitably attaching, as they believed, to all unlucky infants of either gender, born towards the small hours on a Friday night. I need say nothing here on the first head, because nothing can show better than my history whether that prediction was verified or falsified by the result. On the second branch of the question, I will only remark that unless I ran through that part of my inheritance while I was still a baby, I have not come into it yet. But I do not at all complain of having been kept out of this property, and if anybody else should be in the present enjoyment of it, he is heartily welcome to keep it. I was born with a caul, which was advertised for sale in the newspapers at the low price of 15 guineas. Whether sea-going people were short of money about that time, or were short of faith and preferred cork jackets, I don't know. All I know is that there was but one solitary bidding, and that was from an attorney connected with the bill-broking business, who offered £2 in cash and the balance in sherry, but declined to be guaranteed from drowning on any higher bargain. Consequently, the advertisement was withdrawn at a dead loss, for as to sherry, my poor dear mother's own sherry was in the market then, and 10 years afterwards the call was put up in a raffle down in our part of the country, to 50 members at 0.5 crown a head, the winner to spend 5 shillings. I was present myself, and I remember to have felt quite uncomfortable and confused at a part of myself being disposed of in that way. The call was won, I recollect, by an old lady with a hand-basket, who, very reluctantly, produced from it the stipulated 5 shillings, all in halfpence and 2d halfpenny short, as it took an immense time and a great waste of arithmetic to endeavour without any effect to prove to her. It is a fact which will be long remembered as remarkable down there, that she was never drowned, but died triumphantly in bed at 92. I have understood that it was, to the last, her proudest boast that she had never been on the water in her life, except upon a bridge, and that over her tea, to which she was extremely partial, she, to the last, expressed her indignation at the impiety of mariners and others, who had the presumption to go meandering about the world. It was in vain to represent to her that some conveniences, tea perhaps included, resulted from this objectionable practice. She always returned with greater emphasis and with an instinctive knowledge of the strength of her objection, "Let us have no meandering." "Not to meander myself at present, I will go back to my birth. I was born at Blunderstone, in Suffolk, or thereby, as they say in Scotland. I was a posthumous child. My father's eyes had closed upon the light of this world 6 months, when mine opened on it. There is something strange to me even now in the reflection that he never saw me, and something stranger yet in the shadowy remembrance that I have of my first childish associations with his white gravestone in the churchyard, and of the indefinable compassion I used to feel for it lying out there alone in the dark night, when our little parlour was warm and bright with fire and candle, and the doors of our house were, most cruelly, it seemed to me sometimes, bolted and locked against it. An aunt of my father's, and consequently a great aunt of mine, of whom I shall have more to relate by and by, was the principal magnate of our family. Miss Trotwood, or Miss Betsy, as my poor mother always called her when she sufficiently overcame her dread of this formidable personage to mention her at all, which was seldom, had been married to a husband younger than herself, who was very handsome, except in the sense of the homely adage, "Handsome is that handsome does," for he was strongly suspected of having beaten Miss Betsy, and even of having once, on a disputed question of supplies, made some hasty but determined arrangements to throw her out of a 2 pair of stairs window. These evidences of an incompatibility of temper induced Miss Betsy to pay him off, and effect a separation by mutual consent. He went to India with his capital, and there, according to a wild legend in our family, he was once seen riding on an elephant, in the company of a baboon, but I think it must have been a babu or a begum. Anyhow, from India tidings of his death reached home within 10 years. How they affected my aunt nobody knew, for immediately upon the separation she took her maiden name again and bought a cottage in a hamlet on the sea coast a long way off, established herself there as a single woman with one servant, and was understood to live secluded ever afterwards in an inflexible retirement. My father had once been a favourite of hers, I believe, but she was mortally affronted by his marriage on the ground that my mother was a wax doll. She had never seen my mother, but she knew her to be not yet 20. My father and Miss Betsy never met again. He was double my mother's age when he married, and of but a delicate constitution. He died a year afterwards, and, as I have said, 6 months before I came into the world. This was the state of matters on the afternoon of what I may be excused for calling that eventful and important Friday. I can make no claim, therefore, to have known at that time how matters stood, or to have any remembrance, founded on the evidence of my own senses, of what follows. My mother was sitting by the fire, but poorly in health and very low in spirits, looking at it through her tears, and desponding heavily about herself and the fatherless little stranger, who was already welcomed by some grosses of prophetic pins in a drawer upstairs, to a world not at all excited on the subject of his arrival. My mother, I say, was sitting by the fire, that bright windy March afternoon, very timid and sad, and very doubtful of ever coming alive out of the trial that was before her, when, lifting her eyes as she dried them to the window opposite, she saw a strange lady coming up the garden. My mother had a sure foreboding, at the second glance, that it was Miss Betsy. The setting sun was glowing on the strange lady over the garden fence, and she came walking up to the door with a fell rigidity of figure and composure of countenance that could have belonged to nobody else. When she reached the house, she gave another proof of her identity. My father had often hinted that she seldom conducted herself like any ordinary Christian, and now, instead of ringing the bell, she came and looked in at that identical window, pressing the end of her nose against the glass to that extent that my poor dear mother used to say it became perfectly flat and white in a moment. She gave my mother such a turn that I have always been convinced I am indebted to Miss Betsy for having been born on a Friday. My mother had left her chair in her agitation and gone behind it in the corner. Miss Betsy, looking round the room, slowly and inquiringly, began on the other side, and carried her eyes on, like a Saracen's head in a Dutch clock, until they reached my mother. Then she made a frown and a gesture to my mother, like one who was accustomed to be obeyed, to come and open the door. My mother went. "Mrs. David Copperfield, I think," said Miss Betsy, the emphasis referring perhaps to my mother's mourning weeds and her condition. "Yes," said my mother faintly. "Miss Trotwood," said the visitor. "You have heard of her, I dare say." My mother answered that she had had that pleasure, and she had a disagreeable consciousness of not appearing to imply that it had been an overpowering pleasure. "Now you see her," said Miss Betsy. My mother bent her head and begged her to walk in. They went into the parlour my mother had come from, the fire in the best room on the other side of the passage not being lighted, not having been lighted, indeed, since my father's funeral. And when they were both seated, and Miss Betsy said nothing, my mother, after vainly trying to restrain herself, began to cry. "Oh, tut, tut, tut," said Miss Betsy in a hurry. "Don't do that. Come, come." My mother couldn't help it notwithstanding, so she cried until she had had her cry out. "Take off your cap, child," said Miss Betsy, "and let me see you." My mother was too much afraid of her to refuse compliance with this odd request, if she had any disposition to do so. Therefore she did as she was told, and did it with such nervous hands that her hair, which was luxuriant and beautiful, fell all about her face. "Why, bless my heart," exclaimed Miss Betsy, "you are a very baby." My mother was, no doubt, unusually youthful in appearance, even for her years. She hung her head, as if it were her fault, poor thing, and said, sobbing, that indeed she was afraid she was but a childish widow, and would be a childish mother if she lived. In a short pause which ensued, she had a fancy that she felt Miss Betsy touch her hair, and that with no ungentle hand. But looking at her, in her timid hope, she found that lady sitting with the skirt of her dress tucked up, her hands folded on one knee, and her feet upon the fender, frowning at the fire. "In the name of heaven," said Miss Betsy suddenly, "why rookery?" "Do you mean the house, ma'am?" asked my mother. "Why rookery?" said Miss Betsy. "Cookery would have been more to the purpose, if you had had any practical ideas of life, either of you." "The name was Mr. Copperfield's choice," returned my mother. "When he bought the house, he liked to think that there were rooks about it." The evening wind made such a disturbance just now, among some tall old elm trees at the bottom of the garden, that neither my mother nor Miss Betsy could forbear glancing that way. As the elms bent to one another, like giants who are whispering secrets, and after a few seconds of such repose, fell into a violent flurry, tossing their wild arms about, as if their late confidences were really too wicked for their peace of mind, some weather-beaten ragged old rooks' nests, burdening their higher branches, swung like wrecks upon a stormy sea. "Where are the birds?" asked Miss Betsy. "The..." My mother had been thinking of something else. "The rooks, what has become of them?" asked Miss Betsy. "There have not been any since we have lived here," said my mother. "We thought, Mr. Copperfield thought, it was quite a large rookery, but the nests were very old ones, and the birds have deserted them a long while." "David Copperfield all over!" cried Miss Betsy. "David Copperfield from head to foot! Calls a house a rookery when there's not a rook near it, and takes the birds on trust because he sees the nests!" "Mr. Copperfield," returned my mother, "is dead, and if you dare to speak unkindly of him to me..." My poor dear mother, I suppose, had some momentary intention of committing an assault and battery upon my aunt, who could easily have settled her with one hand, even if my mother had been in far better training for such an encounter than she was that evening. But it passed with the action of rising from her chair, and she sat down again, very meekly, and fainted. When she came to herself, or when Miss Betsy had restored her, whichever it was, she found the latter standing at the window. The twilight was by this time shading down to darkness, and dimly as they saw each other, they could not have done that without the aid of the fire. "Well," said Miss Betsy, coming back to her chair, as if she had only been taking a casual look at the prospect, "and when do you expect—" "Oh, I am all a tremble," faltered my mother. "I don't know what's the matter. I shall die, I am sure." "Oh, no, no, no," said Miss Betsy. "Have some tea." "Oh, dear me, do you think it will do me any good?" cried my mother in a helpless manner. "Of course it will," said Miss Betsy. "It's nothing but fancy. What do you call your girl?" "I don't know that it will be a girl yet, ma'am," said my mother innocently. "Oh, bless the baby," exclaimed Miss Betsy, unconsciously quoting the second sentiment of the pincushion in the drawer upstairs, but applying it to my mother instead of me. I don't mean that. I mean your servant girl. Peggotty, said my mother. Peggotty, repeated Miss Betsy, with some indignation. Do you mean to say, child, that any human being has gone into a Christian church and got herself named Peggotty? It's her surname, said my mother faintly. Mr. Copperfield called her by it because her Christian name was the same as mine. Here, Peggotty, cried Miss Betsy, opening the parlour door. Tea, your mistress is a little unwell. Oh, don't dawdle. Having issued this mandate with as much potentiality as if she had been a recognised authority in the house ever since it had been a house, and having looked out to confront the amazed Peggotty coming along the passage with a candle at the sound of a strange voice, Miss Betsy shut the door again and sat down as before, with her feet on the fender, the skirt of her dress tucked up, and her hands folded on one knee. "You were speaking about its being a girl," said Miss Betsy. "I have no doubt it will be a girl. I have a presentiment that it must be a girl. Now, child, from the moment of the birth of this girl—perhaps boy," my mother took the liberty of putting in. "I tell you I have a presentiment that it must be a girl," returned Miss Betsy. "Don't contradict. From the moment of this girl's birth, child, I intend to be her friend. I intend to be her godmother, and I beg you'll call her Betsy Trotwood Copperfield. There must be no mistakes in the life of this Betsy Trotwood. There must be no trifling with her affections, poor dear. She must be well brought up, and well guarded from reposing any foolish confidences where they are not deserved. I must make that my care." There was a twitch of Miss Betsy's head after each of these sentences, as if her own old wrongs were working within her, and she repressed any plainer reference to them by strong constraint. So my mother suspected, at least, as she observed her by the low glimmer of the fire. Too much scared by Miss Betsy, too uneasy in herself, and too subdued and bewildered altogether to observe anything very clearly, or to know what to say. "And was David good to you, child?" asked Miss Betsy, when she had been silent for a little while, and these motions of her head had gradually ceased. "Were you comfortable together?" "We were very happy," said my mother. "Mr. Copperfield was only too good to me."
8: "Well, he spoilt you, I suppose," returned Miss Betsy.
7: "For being quite alone and dependent on myself in this rough world again. Yes, I fear he did indeed," sobbed my mother.
8: "Well, don't cry," said Miss Betsy. "You were not equally matched, child, if any two people can be equally matched. And so I asked the question. You were an orphan, weren't you?"
7: "Yes."
8: "And a governess?"
7: "I was a nursery governess in a family where Mr. Copperfield came to visit. Mr. Copperfield was very kind to me, and took a great deal of notice of me, and paid me a good deal of attention, and at last proposed to me, and I accepted him. And so we were married," said my mother simply.
8: "Ta, poor baby," mused Miss Betsy, with her frown still bent upon the fire. "Do you know anything?"
7: "I beg your pardon, ma'am," faltered my mother.
8: "About keeping house, for instance," said Miss Betsy.
7: "Not much, I fear," returned my mother. "Not so much as I could wish. But Mr. Copperfield was teaching me."
8: "Much he knew about it himself," said Miss Betsy in a parenthesis.
7: "And I hope I should have improved, being very anxious to learn, and he very patient to teach me. If the great misfortune of his death—" My mother broke down again here, and could get no farther.
8: "Well, well," said Miss Betsy.
7: "I kept my housekeeping book regularly, and balanced it with Mr. Copperfield every night," cried my mother in another burst of distress, and breaking down again.
8: "Well, well," said Miss Betsy, "don't cry any more. And I am sure we never had a word of difference respecting it, except when Mr. Copperfield objected to my threes and fives being too much like each other, or to my putting curly tails to my sevens and nines," resumed my mother in another burst, and breaking down again.
7: "If you'll make yourself ill," said Miss Betsy, "and you know that will not be good either for you or for my goddaughter. Now come, you mustn't do it." This argument had some share in quieting my mother, though her increasing indisposition had a larger one. There was an interval of silence, only broken by Miss Betsy's occasionally ejaculating, "Ha!" as she sat with her feet upon the fender.
8: "David had bought an annuity for himself with his money, I know," said she by and by. "What did he do for you?"
7: "Mr. Copperfield," said my mother, answering with some difficulty, "was so considerate and good as to secure the reversion of a part of it to me."
8: "How much?" asked Miss Betsy.
7: £105 a year, said my mother.
8: "He might have done worse," said my aunt. The word was appropriate to the moment. My mother was so much worse that Peggotty, coming in with the tea-board and candles, and seeing at a glance how ill she was, as Miss Betsy might have done sooner, if there had been light enough, conveyed her upstairs to her own room with all speed, and immediately dispatched Ham Peggotty, her nephew, who had been for some days past secreted in the house, unknown to my mother, as a special messenger in case of emergency, to fetch the nurse and doctor. Those allied powers were considerably astonished when they arrived within a few minutes of each other to find an unknown lady of portentous appearance sitting before the fire with her bonnet tied over her left arm, stopping her ears with jeweller's cotton. Peggotty, knowing nothing about her, and my mother saying nothing about her, she was quite a mystery in the parlour, and the fact of her having a magazine of jeweller's cotton in her pocket and sticking the article in her ears in that way did not detract from the solemnity of her presence. The doctor, having been upstairs and come down again, and having satisfied himself, I suppose, that there was a probability of this unknown lady and himself having to sit there face to face for some hours, laid himself out to be polite and social. He was the meekest of his sex, the mildest of little men. He sidled in and out of a room to take up the less space. He walked as softly as the ghost in Hamlet, and more slowly. He carried his head on one side, partly in modest deprecation of himself, partly in modest propitiation of everybody else. It is nothing to say that he hadn't a word to throw at a dog. He couldn't have thrown a word at a mad dog. He might have offered him one, gently, or half a one, or a fragment of one, for he spoke as slowly as he walked, but he wouldn't have been rude to him, and he couldn't have been quick with him, for any earthly consideration. Mr. Chillip, looking mildly at my aunt with his head on one side, and making her a little bow, said in allusion to the jeweller's cotton, as he softly touched his left ear, "Some local irritation, ma'am." "What?" replied my aunt, pulling the cotton out of one ear like a cork. Mr. Chillip was so alarmed by her abruptness, as he told my mother afterwards, that it was a mercy he didn't lose his presence of mind, but he repeated sweetly, "Some local irritation, ma'am." "Nonsense," replied my aunt, and corked herself up again at one blow. Mr. Chillip could do nothing after this, but sit and look at her feebly, as she sat and looked at the fire, until he was called upstairs again. After some quarter of an hour's absence, he returned. "Well," said my aunt, taking the cotton out of the ear nearest to him. "Well, ma'am," returned Mr. Chillip, we are progressing slowly, ma'am." "Bah!" said my aunt, with a perfect shake on the contemptuous interjection, and corked herself as before. Really, as Mr. Chillip told my mother, he was almost shocked. Speaking in a professional point of view alone, he was almost shocked. But he sat and looked at her, notwithstanding, for nearly 2 hours, as she sat looking at the fire, until he was again called out. After another absence, he again returned. "Well," said my aunt, taking the cotton out of that side again. "Well, ma'am," returned Mr. Chillip, we are progressing slowly, ma'am." "Da!" said my aunt, with such a snarl at him that Mr. Chillip absolutely could not bear it. It was really calculated to break his spirit, he said afterwards. He preferred to go and sit upon the stairs in the dark and in a strong draught until he was again sent for. Ham Peggotty, who went to the National School, and was a very dragon at his catechism, and who may therefore be regarded as a credible witness, reported next day that, happening to peep in at the parlour door an hour after this, he was instantly descried by Miss Betsy, then walking to and fro in a state of agitation, and pounced upon before he could make his escape. That there were now occasional sounds of feet and voices overhead, which he inferred the cotton did not exclude, from the circumstance of his evidently being clutched by the lady as a victim on whom to expend her superabundant agitation when the sounds were loudest. That, marching him constantly up and down by the collar, as if he had been taking too much laudanum, she at those times shook him, rumpled his hair, made light of his linen, stopped his ears as if she confounded them with her own, and otherwise tousled and maltreated him. This was in part confirmed by his aunt, who saw him at 12:30, soon after his release, and affirmed that he was then as red as I was. The mild Mr. Chillip could not possibly bear malice at such a time, if at any time. He sidled into the parlour as soon as he was at liberty, and said to my aunt in his meekest manner, "Well, ma'am, I am happy to congratulate you." "Upon what?" said my aunt sharply. Mr. Chillip was fluttered again by the extreme severity of my aunt's manner, so he made her a little bow and gave her a little smile to mollify her.
9: Mercy upon the man, what's he doing? Cried my aunt impatiently. Can't he speak?
8: Be calm, my dear ma'am, said Mr. Chillip in his softest accents. There is no longer any occasion for uneasiness, ma'am. Be calm. It has since been considered almost a miracle that my aunt didn't shake him, and shake what he had to say out of him. She only shook her own head at him, but in a way that made him quail.
9: Well, ma'am, resumed Mr. Chillip as soon as he had courage, I am happy to congratulate you. All is over now, ma'am, and well over.
8: During the 5 minutes or so that Mr. Chillip devoted to the delivery of this oration, my aunt eyed him narrowly.
9: How is she? Said my aunt, folding her arms with her bonnet still tied on one of them.
8: Well, ma'am, she would soon be quite comfortable, I hope, returned Mr. Chillip. Quite as comfortable as we can expect a young mother to be under these melancholy domestic circumstances. There cannot be any objection to your seeing her presently, ma'am. It may do her good.
9: And she, how is she? Said my aunt sharply. Mr. Chillip laid his head a little more on one side and looked at my aunt like an amiable bird.
8: The baby, said my aunt, how is she?
9: Ma'am, returned Mr. Chillip, I apprehended you had known. It's a boy.
8: My aunt never said a word. She took her bonnet by the strings in the manner of a sling, aimed a blow at Mr. Chillip's head with it, put it on, bent, walked out, and never came back. She vanished like a discontented fairy, or like one of those supernatural beings whom it was popularly supposed I was entitled to see, and never came back any more.
7: No, I lay in my basket and my mother lay in her bed, but Betsy Trotwood Copperfield was forever in the land of dreams and shadows, the tremendous region whence I had so lately travelled, and the light upon the window of our room shone out upon the earthly bourne of all such travellers, and the mound above the ashes and the dust that was once he, without whom I had never been.
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1: The Federalist Papers, Federalist Number 31, by Alexander Hamilton. Concerning the General Power of Taxation. Hamilton. To the People of the State of New York. In disquisitions of every kind, there are certain primary truths or first principles upon which all subsequent reasonings must depend. These contain an internal evidence which, antecedent to all reflection or combination, commands the assent of the mind. Where it produces not this effect, it must proceed either from some defect or disorder in the organs of perception, or from the influence of some strong interest or passion or prejudice. Of this nature are the maxims in geometry, that the whole is greater than its part. Things equal to the same are equal to one another. Two straight lines cannot enclose a space. And all right angles are equal to each other. Of the same nature are these other maxims in ethics and politics, that there cannot be an effect without a cause, that the means ought to be proportioned to the end, that every power ought to be commensurate with its object, that there ought to be no limitation of a power destined to effect a purpose which is itself incapable of limitation. And there are other truths in the two latter sciences which, if they cannot pretend to rank in the class of axioms, are yet such direct inferences from them, and so obvious in themselves, and so agreeable to the natural and unsophisticated dictates of common sense, that they challenge the assent of a sound and unbiased mind, with a degree of force and conviction almost equally irresistible. The objects of geometrical inquiry are so entirely abstracted from those pursuits which stir up and put in motion the unruly passions of the human heart, that mankind, without difficulty, adopt not only the more simple theorems of the science, but even those abstruse paradoxes which, however they may appear susceptible of demonstration, are at variance with the natural conceptions which the mind, without the aid of philosophy, would be led to entertain upon the subject. The infinite divisibility of matter, or in other words, the infinite divisibility of a finite thing, extending even to the minutest atom,
10: is a point agreed among geometricians, though not less incomprehensible to common sense than any of those mysteries in religion, against which the batteries of infidelity have been so industriously leveled. But in the sciences of morals and politics, men are found far less tractable. To a certain degree, it is right and useful that this should be the case. Caution and investigation are a necessary armor against error and imposition. But this untractableness may be carried too far, and may degenerate into obstinacy, perverseness, or disingenuity. Though it cannot be pretended that the principles of moral and political knowledge have, in general, the same degree of certainty with those of the mathematics, yet they have much better claims in this respect than, to judge from the conduct of men in particular situations, we should be disposed to allow them. The obscurity is much oftener in the passions and prejudices of the reasoner than in the subject. Men, upon too many occasions, do not give their own understandings fair play, but, yielding to some untoward bias, they entangle themselves in words and confound themselves in subtleties. How else could it happen, if we admit the objectors to be sincere in their opposition, that positions so clear as those which manifest the necessity of a general power of taxation in the government of the Union should have to encounter any adversaries among men of discernment? Though these positions have been elsewhere fully stated, they will perhaps not be improperly recapitulated in this place as introductory to an examination of what may have been offered by way of objection to them. They are in substance as follows. A government ought to contain in itself every power requisite to the full accomplishment of the objects committed to its care, and to the complete execution of the trusts for which it is responsible, free from every other control but a regard to the public good and to the sense of the people. As the duties of superintending the national defense and of securing the public peace against foreign or domestic violence involve a provision for casualties and dangers to which no possible limits can be assigned, the power of making that provision ought to know no other bounds than the exigencies of the nation and the resources of the community. As revenue is the essential engine by which the means of answering the national exigencies must be procured, the power of procuring that article in its full extent must necessarily be comprehended in that of providing for those exigencies. As theory and practice conspire to prove that the power of procuring revenue is unavailing when exercised over the states in their collective capacities, the federal government must of necessity be invested with an unqualified power of taxation in the ordinary modes. Did not experience evince the contrary, it would be natural to conclude that the propriety of a general power of taxation in the national government might safely be permitted to rest on the evidence of these propositions, unassisted by any additional arguments or illustrations. But we find, in fact, that the antagonists of the proposed Constitution, so far from acquiescing in their justness or truth, seem to make their principal and most zealous effort against this part of the plan. It may therefore be satisfactory to analyze the arguments with which they combat it. Those of them which have been most labored with that view seem in substance to amount to this. It is not true, because the exigencies of the Union may not be susceptible of limitation, that its power of laying taxes ought to be unconfined. Revenue is as requisite to the purposes of the local administrations as to those of the Union, and the former are at least of equal importance with the latter to the happiness of the people. It is, therefore, as necessary that the state governments should be able to command the means of supplying their wants as that the national government should possess the like faculty in respect to the wants of the Union. But an indefinite power of taxation in the latter might, and probably would in time, deprive the former of the means of providing for their own necessities, and would subject them entirely to the mercy of the national legislature. As the laws of the Union are to become the supreme law of the land, as it is to have power to pass all laws that may be necessary for carrying into execution the authorities with which it is proposed to vest it, the national government might at any time abolish the taxes imposed for state objects upon the pretense of an interference with its own. It might allege a necessity of doing this in order to give efficacy to the national revenues, and thus all the resources of taxation might by degrees become the subjects of federal monopoly, to the entire exclusion and destruction of the state governments. This mode of reasoning appears sometimes to turn upon the supposition of usurpation in the national government. At other times, it seems to be designed only as a deduction from the constitutional operation of its intended powers. It is only in the latter light that it can be admitted to have any pretensions to fairness. The moment we launch into conjectures about the usurpations of the federal government, we get into an unfathomable abyss and fairly put ourselves out of the reach of all reasoning. Imagination may range at pleasure till it gets bewildered amidst the labyrinths of an enchanted castle and knows not on which side to turn to extricate itself from the perplexities into which it has so rashly adventured. Whatever may be the limits or modifications of the powers of the Union, it is easy to imagine an endless train of possible dangers. And by indulging in excess of jealousy and timidity, we may bring ourselves to a state of absolute skepticism and irresolution. I repeat here what I have observed in substance in another place, that all observations founded upon the danger of usurpation ought to be referred to the composition and structure of the government, not to the nature or extent of its powers. The state governments, by their original constitutions, are invested with complete sovereignty. In what does our security consist against usurpation from that quarter? Doubtless in the manner of their formation, and in a due dependence of those who are to administer them upon the people. If the proposed construction of the federal government be found, upon an impartial examination of it, to be such as to afford to a proper extent the same species of security, all apprehensions on the score of usurpation ought to be discarded. It should not be forgotten that a disposition in the state governments to encroach upon the rights of the Union is quite as probable as a disposition in the Union to encroach upon the rights of the state governments. What side would be likely to prevail in such a conflict must depend on the means which the contending parties could employ toward ensuring success. As in republics, strength is always on the side of the people. And as there are weighty reasons to induce a belief that the state governments will commonly possess most influence over them, the natural conclusion is that such contests will be most apt to end to the disadvantage of the Union, and that there is greater probability of encroachments by the members upon the federal head than by the federal head upon the members. But it is evident that all conjectures of this kind must be extremely vague and fallible, and that it is by far the safest course to lay them altogether aside, and to confine our attention wholly to the nature and extent of the powers as they are delineated in the Constitution. Everything beyond this must be left to the prudence and firmness of the people, who, as they will hold the scales in their own hands, it is to be hoped will always take care to preserve the constitutional equilibrium between the general and the state governments. Upon this ground, which is evidently the true one, it will not be difficult to obviate the objections which have been made to an indefinite power of taxation in the United States.
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12: After 20 Years by O. Henry. This is a LibriVox recording. All LibriVox recordings are in the public domain. For more information or to volunteer, please visit LibriVox.org. The policeman on the beat moved up the avenue impressively. The impressiveness was habitual and not for show, for spectators were few. The time was barely 10 o'clock at night, but chilly gusts of wind, with a taste of rain in them, had well nigh depeopled the streets. Trying doors as he went, twirling his club with many intricate and artful movements, turning now and then to cast his watchful eye adown the pacific thoroughfare, the officer with his stalwart form and slight swagger made a fine picture of a guardian of the peace. The vicinity was one that kept early hours. Now and then you might see the lights of a cigar store or of an all-night lunch counter, but the majority of the doors belonged to business places that had long since been closed. When about midway of a certain block, the policeman suddenly slowed his walk. In the doorway of a darkened hardware store, a man leaned with an unlighted cigar in his mouth. As the policeman walked up to him, the man spoke up quickly. "It's all right, officer," he said reassuringly. "I'm just waiting for a friend. It's an appointment made 20 years ago. Sounds a little funny to you, doesn't it? Well, I'll explain if you'd like to make certain it's all straight. About that long ago, there used to be a restaurant where this store stands. Big Joe Brady's restaurant." "Until 5 years ago, said the policeman. "It was torn down then." The man in the doorway struck a match and lit his cigar. The light showed a pale, square-jawed face with keen eyes and a little white scar near his right eyebrow. His scarf pin was a large diamond, oddly set.
13: 20 years ago, tonight, said the man, I dined here at Big Joe Brady's with Jimmy Wells, my best chum and the finest chap in the world. He and I were raised here in New York, just like two brothers, together. I was 18 and Jimmy was 20. The next morning I was to start for the West to make my fortune. You couldn't have dragged Jimmy out of New York. He thought it was the only place on earth. Well, we agreed that night that we would meet here again exactly 20 years from that date and time, no matter what our conditions might be or from what distance we might have to come. We figured that in 20 years each of us ought to have our destiny worked out and our fortunes made, whatever they were going to be.
12: It sounds pretty interesting, said the policeman. Rather a long time between meets, though, it seems to me. Haven't you heard from your friend since you left?
13: Well, yes, for a time we corresponded, said the other. But after a year or two, we've lost track of each other. You see, the West is a pretty big proposition, and I kept hustling around it pretty lively. But I know Jimmy will meet me here if he's alive, for he always was the truest, stanchest old chap in the world. He'll never forget. I came 1,000 miles to stand up in this door tonight, and it's worth it if my old partner turns up.
12: The waiting man pulled out a handsome watch, the lids of it set with small diamonds.
13: 9:55, he announced. It was exactly 10 o'clock when you parted here at the restaurant door.
12: Did pretty well out west, didn't you? Asked the policeman.
13: You bet. I hope Jimmy has done half as well. He was a kind of plotter, though, good fellow as he was. I've had to compete with some of the sharpest wits going to get my pile. A mile gets in a groove in New York. It takes the West to put a razor edge in him.
12: The policeman twirled his club and took a step or two.
14: I'll be on my way. Hope your friend comes around all right. Going to call him on him shop?
13: I should say not, said the other. I'll give him 30 minutes at least. If Jimmy's alive on earth, he'll be here by that time. So long, officer.
12: Good night, sir, said the policeman, passing along on his beat, trying doors as he went. There was now a fine cold drizzle falling, and the wind had risen from its uncertain puffs into a steady blow. The few foot passengers astir in that quarter hurried dismally and silently along with coat collars turned high and pocketed hands. And in the door of the hardware store, the man who had come 1,000 miles to fin an appointment, uncertain almost to absurdity, with the friend of his youth, smoked his cigar and waited. About 20 minutes he waited, and then a tall man in a long overcoat, with collar turned up to his ears, hurried across from the opposite side of the street. He went directly to the waiting man.
15: "Is that you, Bob?"
12: he asked, doubtfully.
13: "Is that you, Jimmy Wells?"
12: cried the man in the door.
13: "Bless my heart!"
12: exclaimed the new arrival, grasping both the other's hand with his own.
13: "It's Bob, sure as fate. I was certain I'd find you here if you were still in existence. Well, well, well, 20 years is a long time. The old gone, Bob. I wish it had lasted, so we could have another dinner here. How has the West treated you, old man?" "Bully, it has given me everything I've asked it for. You've changed lots, Jimmy. I never thought you'd be so tall by 2 or 3 inches. "Oh, I grew a bit after I was 20. "Doing well in New York, Jimmy?"
12: "Moderately. I have a position in one of the city departments."
13: "Come on, Bob. We'll go around to a place I know of and have a good long talk about the old times."
12: The two men started up the street, arm in arm. the man from the West, his egotism enlarged by success, was beginning to outline the history of his career. The other, submerged in his overcoat, listened with interest. At the corner stood a drugstore, brilliant with electric lights. When they came into this glare, each of them turned simultaneously to gaze upon the other's face. The man from the West stopped suddenly and released his arm.
15: "You're not Jimmy Wells," he snapped. 20 years is a long time, but not long enough to change a man's nose from a Roman to a pug."
16: "It sometimes changes a good man into a bad one," said the tall man.
12: "You've been under arrest for 10 minutes.
16: "Silky Bob. Chicago thinks you may have dropped over our way, and wires us she wants to have a chat with you. Going quietly, are you? That's sensible.

0: I saw it was the face of the man wanted in Chicago. Somehow I couldn't do it myself, so I went around and got a plainclothes man to do the job. Jimmy.
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2: The Brook Song by James Whitcomb Riley. Little brook, little brook, you have such a happy look, such a very merry manner as you swerve and curve and crook, and your ripples, one and one, reach each other's hands and run like laughing little children in the sun. Little brook, sing to me, sing about a bumblebee that tumbled from a lily bell and grumbled mumblingly, because he wet the film of his wings and had to swim, while the water bugs raced round and laughed at him. Little brook, sing a song of a leaf that sailed along down the golden braided center of your current swift and strong, and a dragonfly that lit on the tilting rim of it and rode away and wasn't scared a bit. End.
3: The Lady's Yes by Elizabeth Barrett Browning. Read for LibriVox.org by Debbie Trencher. Yes, I answered you last night. No, this morning, sir, I say. Colors seen by candlelight will not look the same by day. When the tabors played their best, lamps above and laughs below,

0: This is the Mississippi Emergency Management Agency with a test of the Mississippi Emergency Alert System. In the event of an emergency, this system would bring you important information. This test is now concluded.
1: Learn to win a lady's faith, nobly, as the thing is high, bravely, as for life and death, with a loyal gravity. Lead her from the festive boards, point her to the starry skies, guard her by your truthful words, pure from courtship's flatteries. By your truth she shall be true, ever true as wives of yore. And her yes, once said to you, shall be yes forevermore.
2: The Town Mouse and the Country Mouse by Aesop. Now you must know that a town mouse once upon a time went on a visit to his cousin in the country. He was rough and ready, this cousin, but he loved his town friend and made him heartily welcome. Beans and bacon, cheese and bread were all he had to offer, but he offered them freely. The town mouse rather turned up his long nose at this country fare and said, "I cannot understand, cousin, how you can put up with such poor food as this, but of course you cannot expect anything better in the country. Come you with me, and I will show you how to live. When you have been in town a week, you will wonder how you could ever have stood a country life." No sooner said than done. The two mice set off for the town, and arrived at the town mouse's residence late at night. "You will want some refreshment after our long journey," said the polite town mouse, and took his friend into the grand dining room. There they found the remains of a fine feast, and soon the two mice were eating up jellies and cakes and all that was nice. Suddenly they heard growling and barking. "What is that?" said the country mouse. "It is only the dogs of the house," answered the other. "Only?" said the country mouse. "I do not like that music at my dinner.

0: Just at that moment the door flew open, in came two huge mastiffs, and the two mice had to scamper down and run off. "Goodbye, cousin," said the Country Mouse. "What, going so soon?" said the other. "Yes," he replied. "Better beans and bacon in peace than cakes and ale in fear."
1: Ripe Figs by Kate Chopin. Mama Nanaine said that when the figs were ripe, Babette might go to visit her cousins down on the Bayou La Fourche, where the sugar canes grow. Not that the ripening figs had the least thing to do with it, but that is the way Mama Nanaine was. It seemed to Babette a very long time to wait, for the leaves upon the trees were tender yet, and the figs were like little hard green marbles. But warm rains came along, and plenty of strong sunshine, and though Mama Nanaine was as patient as the statue of La Madone, and Babette as restless as a hummingbird, the first thing they both knew, it was hot summertime. Every day Babette danced out to where the fig trees were in a long line against the fence. She walked slowly beneath them, carefully peering between the gnarled spreading branches. But each time she came disconsolate away. What she saw there finally was something that made her sing and dance the whole long day. When Mama Nanaine sat down in her stately way to breakfast the following morning, her muslin cap standing out like an aureole about her white, placid face, Babette approached. She bore a dainty porcelain platter, which she set down before her godmother. It contained a dozen purple figs, fringed around with their rich green leaves. "Ah," said Mama Nanaine, arching her eyebrows, "how early the figs have ripened this year." "Oh," said Babette, "I think they have ripened very late." "Babette," continued Mama Nanaine, as she peeled the very plumpest figs with her pointed silver fruit knife, "you will carry my love to them all down on Bayou La Fourche, and tell your Tante Frosine I shall look for her at Toussaint when the chrysanthemums are in bloom."
2: She Walks in Beauty by Lord Byron. Read for LibriVox.org by Debbie Trencher. She walks in beauty like the night, of cloudless climes and starry skies, and all that's best of dark and bright meet in her aspect and her eyes. Thus mellowed to that tender light which heaven to gaudy day denies. One shade the more, one ray the less, had half impaired the nameless grace which waves in every raven tress, or softly lightens o'er her face. Where thoughts serenely sweet express, how pure, how dear, their dwelling place. And on that cheek, and o'er that brow, so soft, so calm, yet eloquent, the smiles that win, the tints that glow, but tell of days in goodness spent. A mind at peace with all below, a heart whose love is innocent.
3: A Dead Bosch by Robert Graves. A public domain reading by Scott Munro for LibriVox.org. To you who'd read my songs of war, and only hear of blood and fame, I'll say, you've heard it said before, war's hell. And if you doubt the same, today I found in Mamet's wood a certain cure for lust of blood. Where, propped against a shattered trunk, in a great mess of things unclean, sat a dead Bosch. He scowled and stunk, with clothes and face a sodden green. Big-bellied, spectacled, crop-haired, dribbling black blood from nose and beard.
4: The Incentive by Sarah Norcliffe Clinton. Cleghorn, read for LibriVox.org by Jake Baker, September 2007. I saw a sickly cellar plant droop on its feeble stem for want of sun and wind and rain and dew of freedom. Then a man came through the cellar, and I heard him say, "Poor, foolish plant, by all means stay contented here, for know you not this stagnant dampness, mold and rot are your incentive to grow tall and reach that sunbeam on the wall." Even as he spoke, the sun's one spark withdrew and left the dust more dark.
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0: So we make a shoe, getting rich every stitch, tick a tack too. Rip, rap, tip, tap, tick a tack too. A grasshopper on my cap, a waiter flew. Buskins for a fairy prince, brogues for his son. Pay me well, when the job is done.
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3: Chapter 3 of The Ranchman by Charles Alden Seltzer. This LibriVox recording is in the public domain. The Serpent Trail. Marion Harlan did not dream of Quentin Taylor, though her last waking thought was of him, and when she opened her eyes in the morning, it was to see him as he had sat in the seat behind Carrington and her uncle, his eyes wide with interest or astonishment, or some emotion that she could not define, looking directly at her. She had been certain then, and still was certain, that he had been feigning sleep, that he had been listening to the talk carried on between her uncle and Carrington. Why had he listened? That interrogation absorbed her thoughts as she dressed. She had not meant to be interested in him, for she had, in her first glance at him, mentally decided that he was no more interesting than many another ill-dressed and uncouth Westerner whom she had seen on the journey towards Dawes. To be sure, she had seen signs of strength in him, mental and physical. But that had been when she looked at him coming toward her down the aisle. But even then, he had not interested her. Her interest began when she noted his interest in the conversation of her traveling companions. And then she had noticed several things about him that had escaped her in other glances at him. For one thing, despite the astonishment in his eyes, she had observed the cold keenness of them, the odd squint at the corners, where little wrinkles, splaying outward, indicated either deliberate impudence or concealed mirth. She was rather inclined to believe it the latter, though she would not have been surprised to discover the wrinkles to mean the former. And then she had noted his mouth, his lips, had been straight and firm. She had been sure they were set resolutely when she had surprised him looking at her. That had seemed to indicate that he had taken more than a passing interest in what he had overheard. She speculated long over the incident, finally deciding that much would depend on what he had overheard. There was only one way to determine that, and at breakfast in the dining car, she interrogated Carrington. "Of course you and Uncle are going to Dawes on business, and I am merely tagging along to see if I can find any trace of my father. But have you any business secrets that might interest an eavesdropper, on a train, for instance, a train going towards Dawes?" "What do you mean?" Carrington's eyes flashed as he leaned toward her. "Have you and Uncle talked business within hearing distance of a stranger?" Carrington's face flushed. He exchanged a swift glance with the other man. "You mean that clodhopper with the tight-fitting hand-me-down in the seat behind us yesterday? He was asleep." "Then you did talk business secrets," smiled the girl. "I thought really big men commonly concealed their business secrets from the eager eyes of outsiders." She laughed aloud at Carrington's scowl and then went on. "I don't think the clodhopper was asleep. In fact, I rather think he was very wide awake. I wouldn't say for certain, but I think he was awake. You see, when I came back to talk with you, he was sitting very straight, and his eyes were wide open." "And I shall tell you something else," she went on. "During all the time he sat behind you, when you were talking, I watched him. He was pretending to sleep, for at times he opened his eyes and looked at you, and I am sure he was not thinking pleasant thoughts. And I don't believe he is a clodhopper. I think he amounts to something, and if you will look well at him, You will see, too. When he was listening to you, there was a look in his eyes that made me think of fighting. And then, after a momentary pause, she added slowly, "There isn't anything wrong about the business you are going to transact out here, is there?" "Wrong?" he laughed. "Oh, no, business is business." He leaned forward and gazed deliberately into her eyes, his own glowing significantly. "You don't think, with me holding your good opinion, and always hoping to better it, that I would do anything to destroy it, Marion?" The girl's cheeks were suffused with faint color. "You are assuming again, Mr. James J. Carrington. I don't care for your subtle speeches. I like you best when you talk frankly, but I am not sure that I shall ever like you enough to marry you." She smiled at the scowl in his eyes, then looked speculatively at him. It should have been apparent to him that she had spoken the truth regarding her feeling for him. The uncle knew she had spoken the truth, for she left them presently, and the car door had hardly closed behind her when Carrington said, smiling grimly, "She's a thoroughbred, Parsons. That's why I'd like her. I'll have her, too." "Careful," grinned the other smoothly. "If she ever discovers what a brute you are..." He made a gesture of finality. "Brute? Bah, Parsons, you make me sick. I'll take her when I want her. Why do you suppose I told her that fairy tale about her father having been seen in this locality? To get her out here with me, of course, where there isn't a hell of a lot of law, and a man's will is the only thing that governs him. She won't have me, huh? Well, we'll see." Parsons smirked at the other. "Then you lied about Lawrence Harlan having been seen in this country?" "Sure," admitted Carrington. "Why not?" Parsons looked leeringly at Carrington. "Suppose I should tell her?" Carrington glanced at the older man. "You won't," he declared. "In the first place, you don't love her as an uncle should, because she looks like Larry Harlan, and you hate it, Larry. Suppose I should tell her that you were the cause of the trouble between her parents, that you framed up on her mother to get her to leave Larry? Why, you damned two-faced gopher, she'd wither you." He grinned at the other and got up, turning when he reached his feet to see Quentin Taylor standing beside a chair at the next table, just ready to sit down, but delaying to hear the remainder of the extraordinary conversation carried on between the two men. Taylor had donned the garments he had discarded in Kansas City, a blue woolen shirt open at the throat, corduroy trousers, the bottom stuffed into the soft tops of high-heeled boots, a well-filled cartridge belt sagging at the right hip with the weight of a heavy pistol, and a broad-brimmed felt hat, which a smiling waiter held for him, completed his attire. Freshly shaved, his face glowed with the color that betokens perfect health, and just now his eyes were also glowing, but with frank disgust and dislike. Carrington flushed darkly and stepped close to Taylor. Carrington's chin was thrust out belligerently. His eyes fairly danced with a rage that he could hardly restrain. "Listening again, huh?" he said hoarsely. "You had your ears trained on us yesterday in the Pullman, and now you are at it again. I have a notion to knock your damned head off." Taylor's eyelids flickered once. The little wrinkles at the corner of his eyes deepened a trifle, but his gaze was steady, and the blue of his eyes grew a trifle more steely. "You've got a bigger notion not to, Mr. Man," he grinned. "You run a whole lot of talk." He sat down, twisted around in the chair, and faced the table, casting a humorous eye at the black waiter and ignoring Carrington. "I want a passable breakfast this morning, George," he said. "I'm powerful hungry." He did not turn when Carrington went out, followed by Parsons. The waiter hovered near him, grinning widely. "I reckon y'all ain't none scary, boss," he said, admiringly. Chapter 4 of The Ranchman by Charles Alden Seltzer. This LibriVox recording is in the public domain. The Hold-Up. After breakfast, leaving a widely grinning waiter, who watched him admiringly, Taylor re-entered the Pullman. Stretched out in the upholstered seat, Taylor watched the flying landscape, but his thoughts were upon the two men he had overheard talking about the girl in the diner. Taylor made a grimace of disgust at the great world through which the train was speeding, and his feline grin, when his thoughts dwelt definitely upon Carrington, indicated that the genial waiter had not erred greatly in saying Taylor was not scary. Upon entering, Taylor had flashed a rapid glance into the car. He had seen Carrington and Parsons sitting together in one of the seats, and farther down, the girl, leaning back, was looking out of the window. Her back was towards Taylor. She had not seen him enter the car, and he was certain she had not seen him leave it to go to the diner. He had thought, as he had glanced at her as he went into the smoking compartment, that despite the girl's seemingly affectionate manner towards Parsons and her cordial treatment of the big man, her manner indicated the presence of a certain restraint. And as he looked towards her, he wondered if Parson or the big man had told her anything of the conversation in the diner in which he himself figured. And now, looking out of the window, he decided that even if the men had told her, she would not betray her knowledge to him, unless it were to give him another scornful glance, the kind she threw at him when she saw him as he sat behind the two men while they had been talking of Dawes. Taylor reddened and gritted his teeth impotently, for he knew that if the two men had told her anything, they would have informed her merely that they had again caught him listening to them. And for that double offense, Taylor knew, there would be no pardon from her. Half an hour later, while still thinking of the girl and the men, Taylor felt the train slowing down. Peering as far ahead as he could by pressing his face against the glass of the window, Taylor saw the train was entering a big cut between some hills. It was a wild section, with a heavy growth of timber skirting the hills, on Taylor's side of the train, and running at a sharp angle toward the right-of-way came a small river. Taylor recognized the place as Tobin's Siding. He did not know how the spot had come by its name, nor did he know much about it except that there was a spur of track at a water tank. And when the train began to slow down, he supposed the engineer had decided to stop and take on water. He found himself wondering, though, why that should be necessary, for he was certain the train had stopped for water a few miles back, while he had been in the dining car. The train was already late, and Taylor grinned as he settled farther back in the seat and drew a sigh of resignation. There was no accounting for the whims of an engineer, he supposed. He felt the train come to a jerking stop, and then fell a silence. An instant later, the silence was broken by two sharp reports, a distinct interval between them. Taylor sat erect, the smile leaving his face, and his lips setting grimly as the word hold-up came from between them. Marion Harlan also heard the two reports. Stories of train robberies, recollections of travelers' tales recurred in her brain as she sat, for the first tense instant following the reports, listening for other sounds. Her face grew a little pale, and a tremor ran over her, but she did not feel a bit like screaming, though in all the stories she had ever read, women always yielded to the hysteria of that moment, in which a train robber makes his presence known. She was not frightened, though she was just a trifle nervous, and more than a little curious, so she pressed her cheek against the window glass and looked forward. What she saw caused her to draw back again, her curiosity satisfied. For on the side of the cut near the engine, she had seen a man with a rifle, a masked man, tall and rough-looking, and it seemed to her that the weapon in his hands was menacing someone in the engine cab. She stiffened, looking quickly around the car. None of the passengers had moved. Carrington and Parsons were still sitting together in the seat. They were sitting erect, though, and she saw they, too, were curious. More, she saw that both men were pale, and that Carrington, the instant she turned, became active, bending over apparently trying to hide something under a seat. That movement on Carrington's part was convincing, and the girl drew a deep breath. While she was debating the wisdom of permitting her curiosity to drive her to the door nearest her to determine what had happened, the door burst open, and a masked man appeared in the opening. While she stared at him, he uttered the short, terse command, "Hands up!" She supposed that meant her as well as the men in the car, and she complied, though with a resentful glare at the mask. Daringly, she turned her head and glanced back. Carrington had his hands up, too, and Parsons, and the tourists, and the other man. She did not see Taylor, though she wondered on the instant if he, too, would obey the train robber's command. She decided he would. Any other course would have been foolhardy, though she could not help remembering that queer gleam in Taylor's eyes. That gleam, it had seemed to her, was a reflection of, not foolhardiness, but of sheer courage. However, she had little time to speculate. The masked man advanced, a heavy gun in his right hand, its muzzle moving from side to side, menacing them all. He halted when he had advanced to within a step of the girl. "You guys sit tight," he ordered gruffly, in the manner of the train robber of romance. "If you go to letting down your skyhooks one little quiver, I'll bore you so fast and plenty that you'll think you're a colander." Then he turned the mask toward the girl. She could feel his eyes burning through it. "Shell out, lady," he commanded. She stared straight back at the eye slits in the mask, defiance glinting in her own eyes. "I haven't any money or anything of value to give you," she returned. "You've got a pocketbook there in your hand," he said. "Fork it over." He removed his hat, held it in his left hand, and extended it towards her. "Toss it in there." Hesitatingly, she obeyed, though not without a vindictive satisfaction in knowing that he would find little in the purse to compensate him for his trouble. She could see his eyes gleam greedily as he still looked at her. "Now that chain and locket you've got around your neck," he ordered. "Quick," he added savagely, as she stiffened and glared at him. She did as she was bidden, though, for she had no doubt he would kill her, at least his manner indicated he would. And so she removed it, held it lingering in her hand for an instant, and then tossed it into the hat. She gulped as she did so, for the trinket had been given to her by her father before he left home to go on that pilgrimage from which she had never returned. "That's all, huh?" snarled the man. "Well, I ain't swallowing that. I'm going to search you." She believed she must have screamed at that. She knew she stood up, prepared to fight him, if he attempted to carry out his threat. And once on her feet, she looked backward. Neither Carrington nor Parsons had moved. They were palely silent, watching, not offering to interfere. As for that, she knew that any sign of interference on the part of her friends would result in their instant death. But she did not know what they should do. Something must be done, for she could not permit the indignity the man threatened. Still looking backward, she saw Taylor standing at the end of the car, where the partition of the smoking compartment extended outward. He held a gun in each hand. He had heard her scream. On his face, as the girl turned towards him, she saw a mirthless grin that made her shiver. She believed it must have been her gasp that caused the train robber to look swiftly at Taylor. Whatever had caused the man to look toward the rear of the car, he saw Taylor, and the girl saw him stiffen as his pistol roared in her ears. Taylor's pistols crashed at the same instant twice, the reports almost together. Afterward, she could not have told what surprised her the most, seeing the man at her side drop his pistol and lurch limply against a corner of the seat opposite her, and from there slide gently to the floor, grunting, or the spectacle of Taylor, arrayed in cowboy garb, emerging from the door of the smoking compartment, the mirthless smile on his face, and his guns, he had used both, blazing forth death to the man who had threatened her. Nor could she, afterwards, have related what followed the sudden termination of the incident in the car. Salient memories stood out, the vivid and tragic recollection of chief incidents that occurred immediately, but she could not have even guessed how they happened. She saw Taylor as he stood for an instant looking down at the man after he came running forward to where the other lay, and she saw Taylor leap for the front door of the car, vanish through it, and slam it after him. For an instant after that there was silence, during which she shuddered as she tried to keep her gaze from the thing that lay doubled oddly in the aisle. And then she heard more shooting. It came from the direction of the engine. The staccato crashing of pistols, the shouts of men, their voices raised in anger. Pressing her cheek against the window pane and looking forward toward the engine, she saw Taylor. With a gun in each hand, he was running down the little level between the track and the steep wall of the cut toward her. She noted that his face still wore the mirthless grin that had been on it when he shot the train robber in the car, though his eyes were alight with the lust of battle. That was all too plain, and she shivered. For Taylor, having killed one man, was grimly pursuing others, seemed to suggest the spirit of this grim, rugged country, the threat of death that seemed to linger on every hand. She saw him snap a shot as he ran, bending far over to send the bullet under the car. She heard a pistol crash from the other side of the car, and then she saw Taylor go to his knees. She gasped with horror and held to the window sill, for she feared Taylor had been killed. But almost instantly she saw her error, for Taylor was on his hands and knees, crawling, when she could again concentrate her gaze, and she knew he was crawling under the car to catch the man who had shot from the other side. Then Taylor disappeared, and she did not see him for a time. She heard shots, though, many of them. And then, after a great while, a silence. And during the silence she sat very still, her face white and her lips stiff, waiting. The silence seemed to endure for an age, and then it was broken by the sound of voices, the opening of the door of the car, and the appearance of Taylor and some other men, several members of the train crew, the express messenger, the engineer, his right arm hanging limply, and two men, preceding the others, their hands bound, their faces sullen. On Taylor's face was the grin that had been on it all along. The girl wondered at the man's marvelous self-control, for certainly during those moments of excitement and danger, he must have been aware of the terrible risk he had been running. And then the thought struck her. She had not considered that phase of the situation before, that she must have screamed, that he had heard her and had emerged from the smoking room to protect her. She blushed, gratitude and a riot of other emotions overwhelming her, so that she leaned weakly back in the seat, succumbing to the inevitable reaction. She did not look at Taylor again. She did not even see him as he walked toward the rear of the car, followed by the train crew, and preceded by the two train robbers he had captured. But as the train crew passed her, she heard one of them say, "That guy's a whirlwind with a gun. Didn't do no hesitating, did he?" And again, "Now, what do you suppose would make a guy jump in that way and run a chance of getting plugged? Plenty. Do you reckon he was just yearning for trouble? Or do you reckon there was something else behind it?" The girl might have answered, but she did not. She sat very still, comparing Carrington with this man who had plunged instantly into a desperate gunfight to protect her, and she knew that Carrington would not have done as Taylor had done. And had Carrington seen her face just at that moment, he would have understood that there was no possibility of him ever achieving the success of which she had dreamed. She heard one of the men say that the two men were to be placed in the baggage car until they reached Dawes, and then Carrington and Parsons came to where she sat. They talked, but the girl did not hear them, for her thoughts were on the picture Taylor made when he appeared at the door of the smoking compartment, arrayed in his cowboy rigging, the grim smile on his face, his guns flaming death, to the man who thought to take advantage of her helplessness. Chapter 5 of The Ranchman by Charles Alden Seltzer. This LibriVox recording is in the public domain. The Unexpected. The train pulled out again presently, and the water tank and the cut were rapidly left in the rear. Taylor returned to the smoking room and resumed his seat, and while the girl looked out of the window, some men of the train crew removed the body of the train robber and obliterated all traces of the fight. And Carrington and Parsons, noting the girl's abstractedness, again left her to herself. It had been the girl's first glimpse of a man in cowboy raiment, and, as she reflected, she knew she might have known Taylor was an unusual man. However, she knew it now. Cursory glances at drawings she had seen made her familiar with the type, but the cowboys of those drawings had been magnificently arrayed in leather chaparrals, usually fringed with spangles, and with long roweled spurs, magnificent wide brims, also bespangled, and various other articles of personal adornment, bewildering and awe-inspiring. But this man, though undoubtedly a cowpuncher, was minus the magnificent raiment of the drawings, and paradoxical as it may seem, the absence of any magnificent trappings made him seem magnificent. But she was not so sure that it was the lack of those things that gave her that impression. He did not bulge in his cowboy clothing. It fitted him perfectly. She was sure it was he who gave magnificence to the clothing. Anyway, she was certain he was magnificent, and her eyes glowed. She knew, now that she had seen him in clothing to which she was accustomed, and which she knew how to wear, that she would have been more interested in him yesterday had he appeared before her arrayed as he was at this moment. He had shown himself capable, self-reliant, confident. She would have given him her entire admiration had it not been for the knowledge that she had caught him eavesdropping. That action almost damned him in her estimation. It would have completely and irrevocably condemned him had it not been for her recollection of the stern, almost savage interest she had seen in his eyes while he had been listening to Carrington and Parsons. She knew, because of that expression, that Carrington and Parsons had been discussing something in which he took a personal interest. She had not said so much to Carrington, but her instinct told her, warned her, gave her a presentiment of impending trouble. That was what she had meant when she had told Carrington she had seen fighting in Taylor's eyes. Taylor confined himself to the smoking compartment. The Negro porter, with pleasing memories of generous tips and a grimmer memory to exact his worship, hung around him, eager to serve him and to engage him in conversation. Once he grinningly mentioned the incident of the cast-off clothing of the night before. "I ain't mentioning it, boss, not at all. I ain't giving you them dudes till you asked for them. You've done took me by surprise, boss. You sure did. I might near caved when you shoved that gun under my nose. I sure did, boss. I don't want to have nothing to do with your gun, boss. I sure don't. She go pop, and I wouldn't be here no more." "I didn't recognize you in those heathen clothes you had on yesterday, boss. I minds you with those duds on. I knows you. You're Squint Taylor of Dawes. I've seen you on that big black horse of yourn, a-prancing and a-prancing through the town. More than once I've seen you. But I didn't know you in them heathen clothes yesterday, boss. Deed I didn't." Later, the porter slipped into the compartment. For a minute or two he fussed around the room, setting things in order, meanwhile chuckling to himself. Occasionally he would cease his activities long enough to slap a knee with the palm of a hand, with which movement he would seem to be convulsed with merriment, and then he would resume work, chuckling audibly. For a time, Taylor took no notice of his antics, but they assailed his consciousness presently, and finally he asked, "What's eating you, George?" The query was evidently just what George had been waiting for now he turned and looked at Taylor, his face solemn, but a white gleam of mirth in his eyes belaying the solemnity. "Tips is coming easy for George this morning," he said. "They sure is. No trouble at all. If a man wants to get tips, all he has to be is a dictionary." "So you're a dictionary, huh? Well, explain the meaning of this." And he tossed a silver dollar to the other. The dollar in hand, George tilted his head sideways at Taylor. "How on earth you know I got something to tell you?" "How do I know I've got two hands?" "By looking at them, boss." "Well, that's how I know you've got something to tell me, by looking at you." The porter chuckled. "I reckon it's worth a dollar to have a young lady interested in you," he told himself in a confidential voice without looking at Taylor. "Yes, sir, it sure is worth a dollar." He slapped his knee delightedly. "That young lady a heap interested in you, pears like. While ago, she pens me in a corner of the platform. Porter, who's that man in the smoking compartment, that cowboy? What's his name and where does he live? I hesitates, 'cause I didn't want to betray no secrets, and scratch my head. Then she pop a half a dollar into my hand, and I told her you are Squintin' Taylor, and that you own the Arrow Ranch not far from Dawes, and she thanked me and go away grinning." "And the young lady, George, do you know her name?" "The men she's traveling with calls her Marion, boss." He peered intently at Taylor for signs of interest. He saw no such signs, and after a while, noting that Taylor seemed preoccupied and was evidently no longer aware of his presence, he slipped out noiselessly. At 9:30, Taylor, looking out of the car window, noted the country was growing familiar. 15 minutes later, the porter stuck his head in between the curtains, saw that Taylor was still absorbed, and withdrew. At 9:55, the porter entered the compartment. "We'll be in Dawes in 5 minutes, boss," he said. "I've toted your baggage to the door." The porter withdrew, and a little later, Taylor got up and went out into the aisle. At the far end of the car, near the door, he saw Marion Harlan, Parsons, and Carrington. He did not want to meet them again after what had occurred in the diner, and he cast a glance toward the door behind him, hoping that the porter had carried his baggage to that end of the car. But the platform was empty. His suitcase was at the other end. He slipped into a seat on the side of the train that would presently disclose him a view of Dawes's depot, and of Dawes itself, leaned an elbow on the windowsill, and waited. Apparently the three persons at the other end of the car paid no attention to him, but glancing sidelong once, he saw the girl throw an interested glance at him. And then the air brakes hissed. He felt the train slowing down, and he got up and walked slowly toward the girl and her companions. At about the same instant, she and the others began to move toward the door so that when the train came to a stop, they were on the car platform by the time Taylor reached the door. And by the time he stepped out upon the car platform, the girl and her friends were on the station platform, their baggage piled at their feet. Dawes's depot was merely a roofless platform, and there was no shelter from the glaring white sun that flooded it. The change from the subdued light of the coach to the shimmering, blinding glare of the sun on the wooden planks of the platform affected Taylor's eyes, and he was forced to look downward as he alighted. And then, not looking up, he went to the baggage car and pulled his two prisoners out. Looking up as he walked down the platform with the two men, he saw a transformed Dawes. The little frame station building had been a red, dingy blot beside the glistening rails that paralleled the town, It was now gaily draped with bunting, red, white, and blue, which he recognized as having been used on the occasion of the town's anniversary celebration. A big American flag topped the ridge of the station. Other flags projected from various angles of the frame. Most of the town's other buildings were replicas of the station in the matter of decorations. Festoons of bunting ran here and there, from building to building. Broad bands of it were stretched across the fronts of the other buildings. Gay loops of it crossed the street, suspended to form triumphal arches. Flags, wreaths of laurel, Japanese lanterns, and other paraphernalia of the decorator's art were everywhere. Down the street near the Castle Hotel, Taylor saw transparencies, but he could not make out the words on them. He grinned, for certainly the victor of yesterday's election was outdoing himself. He looked into the face of a man who stood near him on the platform, who answered his grin. "Our new mayor is celebrating in style, huh?" he said. "Right," declared the man. He was about to ask the man which candidate had been victorious, though he was certain it was Neil Norton, when he saw Marion Harlan standing a little distance from him, smiling at him. It was a broad and personal smile, such as one citizen of a town might exchange with another when both are confronted with the visible evidence of political victory, and Taylor responded to it with one equally impersonal. Whereat the girl's smile faded, and her gaze, still upon Taylor, became speculative. Its quality told Taylor that he should not presume upon the smile. Taylor had no intention of presuming anything. Not even the porter's story of the girl's interest in him had affected him to the extent of fatuous imaginings. A woman's curiosity, he supposed, had led her to inquire about him. He expected she rarely saw men arrayed as he was, and as he had been arrayed the day before. The girl's gaze went from Taylor to the streets of the immediate vicinity of the station, and for the first time since alighting on the platform, Taylor saw a mass of people near him. Looking sharply at them, he saw many faces in the mass that he knew. They all seemed to be looking at him, and, with the suddenness of a stroke, came to him the consciousness that there was no sound, that silence, deep and unusual, reigned in Dawes. The train, usually merely stopping at the station and then resuming its trip, was still standing motionless behind him. With a sidelong glance, he saw the train crew standing near the steps of the cars, looking at him. The porter and the waiter, with whose faces he was familiar, were grinning at him. Taylor felt that his own grin, as he gazed around at the faces that were all turned toward him, was vacuous and foolish. He felt foolish, for he knew something had attracted the attention of all these people to him, and he had not the slightest idea what it was. For an instant, he feared that through some mental lapse, he had forgotten to remove his dude clothing, and he looked down at his trousers and felt of his shirt to reassure himself. And he gravely and intently looked at his prisoners, wondering if by any chance some practical joker of the town had arranged a train robbery for his special benefit. If that were the explanation, it had been a grim hoax, for two men had been killed in the fight. Looking up again, he saw that the grins on the faces of the people around him had grown broader. Several loud guffaws of laughter reached his ears. He looked at Marion Harlan and saw a puzzled expression on her face. Carrington, too, was looking at him, and Parsons, whose smile was a smirk of perplexity. Taylor reddened with embarrassment. A resentment that grew swiftly to angry intolerance seized him. He straightened, squared his shoulders, thrust out his chin, and shoving his prisoners before him, took several long strides across the station platform. This movement brought him close to Marion Harlan and her friends, and his further progress was barred by a man who placed a hand against his chest. This man, too, was grinning. He seized Taylor's shoulders with both hands and looked into his face, the grin on his own broad and expanding. "Welcome home, you old son of a gun," said the man. His grin was infectious, and Taylor answered it, dropping his suitcase and looking at the other straight in the eye. "Norton," he said, "what in hell is the cause of all this staring at me? Can't a man leave town for a few days and come back without everybody looking at him as though he were a curiosity?" Norton, a tall, slender, sinewy man with broad shoulders, laughed aloud and deliberately winked at several interested citizens who had followed Taylor's progress across the platform, and who now stood near him, grinning. "You are a curiosity, man. You're the first mayor of this man's town. Lordy," he said to the surrounding faces, "he hasn't tumbled to it yet." The color left Taylor's face. He stared hard at Norton. He gazed in bewilderment at the faces near him. "Mayor," he said, "why, good Lord, man, I wasn't here yesterday." "But your friends were," yelped the delighted Norton. He raised his voice so that it reached far into the crowd on the street. "He's sort of fussed up, boys. This honor conferred on him, so sudden. But give him time, and he'll talk your heads off." He leaned over to Taylor and whispered in his ear, "Grin, man, for God's sakes. Don't stand there like a wooden man. They'll think you don't appreciate it. It's the first time I ever saw you lose your nerve. Buck up, man. Why, they simply swamped Danforth. Wiped him clean off the map." Norton was whispering more into Taylor's ear, but Taylor could not follow the sequence of it, nor get a coherent meaning out of it. He even doubted that he heard Norton. He straightened and looked around at the crowd that now was pressing in on him. And for the first time in his life, he knew the mental panic and the physical sickness that overtakes the man who, for the first time, faces an audience whose eyes are focused on him. For a bag of gold as big as the mountains that loomed over the distant southern horizon, he could not have said a word to the crowd. But he did succeed in grinning at the faces around him. And at that, the crowd yelled. And just before the crowd closed in on him, and he began to shake hands with his delighted supporters, he glanced at Marion Harlan. She was looking at him with a certain sober interest, though he was sure that back in her eyes was a sort of humorous malice, which had, however, a softening quality of admiration and, perhaps, gratitude. His gaze went from her to Carrington. The big man was watching him with a veiled sneer, which, when he met Taylor's eyes, grew open and unmistakable. Taylor grinned broadly at him, for now it occurred to him that he would be able to thwart Carrington's design of getting hold of the reins. His grin at Carrington was a silent challenge, and so the other interpreted it, for his sneer grew positively venomous. The girl caught the exchange of glances between them, for Taylor heard him say to Parsons, just before the noise of the crowd drowned her voice, "Now I know he overheard you." Meanwhile, the two prisoners were standing near Taylor. Taylor had almost forgotten them. He was reminded of their presence when he saw Keats, the sheriff, standing near him. And just the instant Taylor looked at Keats, the latter was critically watching the prisoners. Keats and Taylor had had many differences of opinion, for the sheriff's official actions had not merited nor received Taylor's approval. Taylor's attitude toward the man had always been that of a good-natured banter, despite the disgust he felt for the man. And now, pursuing his customary attitude, Taylor called to him. "Specimens, huh? Picked them up at Tobin's this morning. They yearned to hold up the train. There were four altogether, but we had to put two out of business. I came pretty near forgetting them. If I hadn't seen you just now, maybe I would have walked right off and left them here. Take them to jail, Keats. Keats advanced. He met Taylor's eyes, and his lips curved with a sneer. Pulling off a little grandstand play, huh? Well, it's a mighty clever idea. First you get elected mayor, and then you come in here, dragging along a couple of mean-looking hombres, and say they tried to hold up the train at Tobin's. It sounds mighty fishy to me. Taylor laughed. He heard a chuckle behind him, and he turned to see Carrington grinning significantly at Keats. Taylor's eyes chilled as his gaze went from one man to the other, for the exchange of glances told him that between the men there was a common interest which would link them together against him. And in the dead silence that followed Keats' words, Taylor drawled, grinning coldly, "Meaning that I'm a liar, Keats?" His voice was gentle, and his shoulders seemed to droop a little, as though in his mind was a desire to placate Keats. But there were men in Dawes who had seen Taylor work his guns, and these held their breath and began to shove backward. That slow drooping of Taylor's shoulders was a danger signal, a silent warning that Taylor was ready for action, swift and violent. And faces around Taylor whitened as the man stood there facing Keats, his shoulders drooping still lower, the smile on his face becoming one of cold, grim mockery. The discomfiture of Keats was apparent. Indecision and fear were in the set of his head, bowed a little, and a dread reluctance was in his shifting eyes, and the pasty white color of his face. It was plain that Keats had overplayed. He had not intended to arouse the latent tiger in Taylor. He had meant merely to embarrass him. "Meaning that I'm a liar, Keats?" Again, Taylor's voice was gentle, though this time it carried a subtle taunt. Desperately harried, Keats licked his hot lips and cast a sullen glance around at the crowd. Then his gaze went to Taylor's face, and he drew a slow breath. "I reckon I wasn't meaning just that," he said. "Of course," smiled Taylor. "That's no way for a sheriff to act. Take them in, Keats," he added, waving a hand at the prisoners. "It's been so long since the sheriff of this county arrested a man that the jail's getting tired, yawning for somebody to get into it." He turned his back on Keats and looked straight at Carrington. "Have you got any idea along the sheriff's line?" he asked. Carrington flushed, and his lips went into a sullen pout. He did not speak, merely shaking his head negatively. Keats's glance at Taylor was malignant with hate, and Carrington's sullen, venomous look was not unnoticed by the crowd. Keats stepped forward and seized the two prisoners, hustling them away, muttering profanely. And then Taylor was led away by Norton and a committee of citizens, leaving Carrington, the girl, and Parsons alone on the platform. "Looks like we're going to have trouble lining things up," remarked Parsons.

Soldiers from The Valley of Vision by Henry Van Dyke. For the LibriVox Coffee Break Collection 10, War and Conflict. On December 25th, 1918, that little white house in the park was certainly the happiest dwelling in Calvinton. It was simply running over with Christmas. You see, there had come to it a most wonderful present, a surprise full of tears and laughter. Captain Walter Mayne reached home on Christmas Eve. For a while they had thought that he would never come back at all. News had been received that he was grievously wounded in France, shot to pieces, in fact, leading his men near Chateau Thierry. His life hung on the ragged edge of those wounds, but his wife, Catherine, always believed that he would pull through. So he did, but he was lacking a leg. His right arm was knocked out of commission for the present, and various other souvenirs de la Grande Guerre were inscribed upon his body. Then word arrived that he was coming on a transport with other wounded to be patched up in a hospital on Staten Island. So his wife Catherine smiled her way through innumerable entanglements of red tape and went to nurse him. Then she set her steady hand to pull all the wires necessary to get him discharged and sent home. Christmas was in her heart, and she would not be denied. So it came to pass that the one-legged hero was in his own house on the happy day, and joy was bubbling all around him. When the old pastor entered late in the afternoon, the Christmas tree was twinkling with lights, the children swarming and buzzing all over the place, so that he was dazed for a moment. There were Walter's mother and his aunt and his sisters-in-law, boys and girls of various sizes, and a jubilant and entrancing baby. The pastor took it all in and was glad of it, but his mind was on the hero. Catherine, who always understood everything, whispered softly, "Walter is waiting to see you, doctor. He is in his study, just across the hall." "Waiting? Well, what can a man whose right leg has been cut off above the knee, and who has not yet been able to get an artificial one, what can he do but wait?" The room was rather dimly lighted. Brilliance is not good for the eyes of the wounded. Walter was in a long chair in the corner. His face was bronzed, drawn and lined a little by suffering, but steady and cheerful as ever, with the eager look which had made his students listen to him when he talked to them about English literature. "My dear Walter," said the pastor, "we are so glad to have you home with us again. We are very proud of you. You are our hero." "Thank you," said Walter. "It is mighty good to be home again, but there is no hero business about it. I only did what all the other Americans who went over there did. Fought my best against the beastly Germans." "But your leg," said the pastor impulsively, "it is gone. Aren't you angry about that?" Walter was silent for a moment. Then he answered, "No, I don't think angry is the right word. You remember that story about Nathan Hale and the Revolution? I only regret that I have but one life to give to my country. Well, I'm glad that I had two legs to give for my country, and particularly glad that she only needed one of them."

0: Tell me about the fighting, said the pastor. I want to know what it was like. The hero touch, you understand. Not for me, said Walter, and certainly not now. Later on I can tell you something, perhaps. But this is Christmas Day, and war, well, doctor, believe me, war is a horrible thing, full of grime and pain, madness, agony, hell, a thing that ought not to be. I have fought alongside of the other fellows to put an end to it. And now, the door swung open, and Sammy, the eldest son of the house, pranced in. Look, Daddy, he cried, see what Aunt Emily has sent me for Christmas, a big box of 10 soldiers. Maine smiled as the little boy carefully laid the box on his knee, but there was a shadow of pain in his eyes, and he closed them for a few seconds, as if his mind were going back somewhere far away. Then he spoke tenderly, but with a grave voice. That's fine, sonny, all those 10 soldiers. But don't you think they ought to belong to me? You have lots of other toys, you know. Would you give the soldiers to me? The child looked up at him, puzzled for a moment. Then a flash of comprehension passed over his face, and he nodded valiantly. Sure, father, he said. You're the captain. Keep the soldiers. I'll play with the other toys. And he skipped out of the room. Maine's look followed him with love. Then he turned to the old pastor, and a strange expression came into his face, half whimsical and half grim. Doctor, he said, will you do me a favor? Poke up that fire till it blazes. That's right. Now lay this box in the hottest part of the flame. That's right. It will soon be gone. The elder man did what was asked with an air of slight bewilderment, as one humors the fancies of an invalid. He wondered whether Maine's fever had quite left him. He watched the fire bulging the lid and catching round the edges of the box. Then he heard Maine's voice behind him, speaking very quietly. If ever I find my little boy playing with 10 soldiers, I shall spank him well. No, that wouldn't be quite fair, would it? But I shall tell him why he must not do it, and I shall make him understand that it's an impossible thing. Then the old pastor comprehended. There was no touch of fever. The one-legged hero had come home from the wars, completely well and sound in mind. So the two men sat together in love by the Christmas fire and saw the 10 soldiers melt away.
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2: 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It lieth, gazing on the midnight sky, upon the cloudy mountain peaks of pine. Below, far lands are seen tremblingly, its horror and its beauty are divine. Upon its lips and eyelids seems to lie loveliness like a shadow, from which shine, fiery and lurid, struggling underneath, the agonies of anguish and of death. 2. Yet it is less the horror than the grace which turns the gazer's spirit into stone, whereon the lineaments of that dead face are graven, till the characters be grown into itself, and thought no more can trace. 'Tis the melodious hue of beauty thrown athwart the darkness and the glare of pain, which humanize and harmonize the strain. 3. And from its head, as from one body grow, as grass out of a watery rock, hairs which are vipers, and they curl and flow, and their long tangles in each other lock, and with unending involutions show their mailed radiance, as it were to mock the torture and the death within, and saw the solid air with many a ragged jaw. 4. And, from a stone beside, a poisonous eft peeps idly into those Gorgonian eyes, whilst in the air a ghastly bat, bereft of sense, has flitted with a mad surprise out of the cave this hideous light had cleft, and he comes hastening like a moth that hies after a taper, and the midnight sky flares, a light more dread than obscurity. 5. 'Tis the tempestuous loveliness of terror, for from the serpents gleam a brazen glare, kindled by that inextricable error which makes a thrilling vapour of the air become an ever-shifting mirror of all the beauty and the terror there. A woman's countenance with serpent locks, gazing in death on heaven from those wet rocks.
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4: A History of Greece to the Death of Alexander the Great, Volume 1, by John Bagnall Bury. Chapter 4, Part 4, The Legislation of Solon and the Foundation of Democracy. Draken's code was something, but it did not touch the root of the evil. Every year the oppressiveness of the rich few and the impoverishment of the small farmer were increasing. Without capital, and obliged to borrow money, the small proprietors mortgaged their lands, which fell into the hands of capitalists who lent money at ruinous interest. It must be remembered that money was still very scarce, and that the peasants had now to purchase all their needs in coin. Footnote: the value of silver at this time may be judged from the fact that a sheep cost a drachma, a bushel of barley a drachma, an ox 5 drachmae. A drachma equals about a franc. End of footnote. Even in Attica, the small peasant could not cope with the larger proprietor. Thus the little farms of Attica were covered with stones on which the mortgage bonds were written. The large estates grew apace. The black earth, as Solon said, was enslaved. The condition of the free labourers was even more deplorable. The sixth part of the produce, which was their wage, no longer sufficed under the new economical conditions to support life, and they were forced into borrowing from their masters. The interest was high, the laws of debt were ruthless, and the person of the borrower was the pledge of repayment and forfeited to the lender in case of inability to pay. The result was that the class of free labourers was being gradually transformed into a class of slaves, whom their lords could sell when they chose. Thus, while the wealthy few were becoming wealthier and greedier, the small proprietors were becoming landless, and the landless freemen were becoming slaves. And the evil was aggravated by unjust judgments and the perversion of law in favour of the rich and powerful. The social disease seemed likely to culminate in a political revolution. The people were bitter against their remorseless oppressors, and only wanted a leader to rebel. To any student of contemporary politics, observing the development in other states, a tyranny would have seemed the most probable solution. A tyranny had already, once at least, and probably more than once, been averted. And now, as it happened, the masses obtained a mediator, not a demagogue, a reform, not a revolution. The tyranny, though it was ultimately to come, was postponed for more than 30 years. The mediator in the civil strife was Solon, the son of Exesestides, a noble connected with the house of the Medontids. He was a merchant, and belonged to the wealthiest class in the state. But he was very different from the Attic Eupatrids, rustic squires, of old fashions and narrow vision. We may guess that he had not been a home-keeping youth, but had visited the eastern coasts of the Aegean, whither mercantile concerns might have taken him. At all events he had learned much from progressive Ionia. He had imbued himself with Ionic literature, and had mastered the art of writing verse in the Ionic idiom, so that he could himself take part in the intellectual movement of the day and become one of the sages of Greece. He was a poet, not because he was poetically inspired, like the Parian Archilochus of an earlier, or the lesbian Sappho of his own generation, but because at that time every man of letters was a poet. There was no prose literature. 100 years later Solon would have used prose as the vehicle of his thoughts. His moderate temper made him generally popular, his knowledge gave him authority, and his countrymen called upon him at last to set their house in order. We are fortunate enough to possess portions of poems, political pamphlets, which he published for the purpose of guiding public opinion, and thus we have his view of the situation in his own words. He did not scruple to speak plainly. The social abuses and the sad state of the masses were clear to everybody, but Solon saw another side of the question, and he had no sympathy with the extreme revolutionary agitators who demanded a redistribution of lands. The more moderate of the nobles seemed to have seen the danger and the urgent need of a new order of things, and thus it came to pass that Solon was solicited to undertake the work of reform. He definitely undertook the task, and was elected archon, with extraordinary legislative powers for the purpose of healing the evils of the state and conciliating the classes. Footnote: the year of Solon's archonship is either 594-3 or 592-1 BC. There is evidence for both. Perhaps the earlier is the more probable. In any case, it seems certain that Solon's legislative activity extended over more than a single year, and likely that he was commissioned as an extraordinary lawgiver, nomothetes, to revise the constitution. End of footnote. Instead of making the usual declaration of the chief magistrate that he would protect the property of all men undiminished, he made proclamation that all mortgages and debts by which the debtor's person was pledged were annulled, and that all those who had become slaves for debt were free. By this proclamation in that summer, memorable for the rescue of hundreds of poor wretches into liberty and hope, the Athenians shook off their burdens, and this first act of Solon's social reform was called the Seisachtheia. The great deliverance was celebrated by a public feast. The character of the remedial measures of Solon is imperfectly known. After the cancelling of old debts, he passed a law which forbade debtors to be enslaved. He fixed a limit for the measure of land which could be owned by a single person, so as to prevent the growth of dangerously large estates. And he forbade the exportation of Attic products except oil. For it had been found that so much corn was carried to foreign markets, where the prices were higher, that an insufficient supply remained for the population of Attica. It is to be observed that at this time the Athenians had not yet begun to import Pontic corn. All these measures hit the rich hard and created discontent with the reformer, while, on the other hand, he was far from satisfying the desires and hopes of the masses. He would not confiscate and redistribute the estates of the wealthy, as many wished, and though he rescued the free labourer from bondage, he made no change in the sixth part system, so that the condition of these landless freemen was improved only in so far as they could not be enslaved, and in so far as the law limiting exportation affected prices. And Solon was too discreet to attempt to interfere seriously with the conditions of the money market by artificial restrictions. He fixed no maximum rate of interest, and his monetary reforms must be kept strictly apart from his social reforms. Hitherto the Athenians did not coin money of their own. They used the Aeginetan currency. Solon inaugurated a native coinage, but he adopted the Euboeic, not the Aeginetan standard. Thus 100 of the new Attic drachmae were equivalent in value to about 70 Aeginetan drachmae. The Attic coinage introduced by Solon is to be brought into connection not with the domestic reform, but with the foreign policy of Athens, to which new prospects were opening. The old coinage attached her to Aegina, with which her relations were strained, and to her foe Megara. The new system seemed to invite her into the distant fields beyond the sea, where Chalcis and Corinth had led the way in opening up a new world. A generation later, a new monetary reform introduced a distinct Attic standard, slightly higher than the Euboeic. What Solon did to heal the social sores of his country entitled him to the most fervent gratitude, but it was no more than might have been done by any able and honest statesman who possessed men's confidence. His title to fame as one of the great statesmen of Europe rests upon his reform of the constitution. He discovered a secret of democracy, and he used his discovery to build up the constitution on democratic foundations. The Athenian Commonwealth did not actually become a democracy till many years later, but Solon not only laid the foundations, he shaped the framework. At first sight, indeed, the state as he reformed it might seem little more than an aristocracy of wealth, a timocracy, with certain democratic tendencies. He retained the old graduation of the people in classes according to property, but he added the thetes as a fourth class and gave it certain political rights. On the three higher classes devolved the public burdens, and they served as cavalry or as hoplites. The thetes were employed as light-armed troops or as marines. It is probable that Solon made little or no change in regard to the offices which were open to each class. Pentacosia Medimnae were alone eligible to the archonship, and for them alone was reserved the financial office of treasurer of Athena. Other offices were open to the Hippies and the Zeugiti, but the distinction in privilege between them is unknown. Footnote: the offices of the politi, who farmed out public contracts, for example mines, the 11, heads of the executive of justice, the colacritai, financial officers. End of footnote. The thetes were not eligible to any of the offices of state, but they were admitted to take part in the meetings of the ecclesia, and this gave them a voice in the election of the magistrates. The opening of the assembly to the lowest class was indeed an important step in the democratic direction, but it may have been only the end of a gradual process of widening which had been going on under the aristocracy. The radical measure of Solon, which was the very cornerstone of the Athenian democracy, was his constitution of the courts of justice. He constituted a court out of all the citizens, including the thetes, and as the panels of judges were enrolled by lot, the poorest burgher might have his turn. Any magistrate, on laying down his office, could be accused before the people in these courts, and thus the institution of popular courts invested the people with a supreme control over the administration. The people, sitting in sections as sworn judges, were called the Heliaea, as distinguished from the Ecclesia, in which they gathered to pass laws or choose magistrates, but were required to take no oath. Having in its hands both the appointment of the magistrates and the control of their conduct, the people possessed theoretically the sovereignty of the state, and the meting out of more privileges to the less wealthy classes could be merely a matter of time. At first the archons were not deprived of their judicial powers, and the Heliaea acted as a court of appeal, but by degrees the competence of the archons was reduced to the conduct of the proceedings preliminary to a trial, and the Heliaea became both the first and the final court. The constitution of the judicial courts out of the whole people was the secret of democracy which Solon discovered. It is his title to fame in the history of the growth of popular government in Europe. Without ignoring the tendencies to a democratic development which existed before him, and without, on the other hand, disguising the privileges which he reserved to the upper classes, we can hardly hesitate to regard Solon as the founder of the Athenian democracy. It must indeed be confessed that there is much in the scope and intention of his constitution which it is difficult to appreciate, because we know so little of the older constitution which he reformed. Thus we have no definite record touching the composition of the Council of the Areopagus, touching its functions as a deliberative body and its relations to the assembly, or touching the composition of the assembly itself. We can, however, have little doubt that under the older commonwealth the Council of Elders exerted a preponderant influence over the assembly, and that the business submitted to the assembly, whether by the magistrates or in whatever way introduced, was previously discussed and settled by the council. The founder of popular government could not leave this hinge of the aristocratic republic as it was. He must either totally change the character of the council and transform it into a popular body, or he must deprive it of its deliberative functions in regard to the assembly. Solon deprived the Council of Elders of these deliberative functions, so that it could no longer take any direct part in administration and legislation. But on the other hand he assigned to it a new and lofty role. He constituted it the protector of the constitution and the guardian of the laws, giving it wide and undefined powers of control over the magistrates and a censorial authority over the citizens. Its judicial and religious functions it retained. In order to bring it into harmony with the rest of his constitution, Solon seems to have altered the composition of the council. Henceforward, at least, the nine archons at the end of their year of office became life members of the Council of the Areopagus, and this was the manner in which the council was recruited. Thus the Areopagites were virtually appointed by the people in the assembly. Having removed the Council of the Areopagus to this place of dignity, above and almost outside the constitution, Solon was obliged to create a new body to prepare the business for the assembly. Such a body was indispensable, as the Greeks always recognized, and it is clear that in its absence enormous powers would have been placed in the hands of the magistrates, on whom the manipulation of the assembly would have entirely devolved. The Probuleutic Council, which Solon instituted, consisted of 400 members, 100 being taken from each of the four tribes, either chosen by the tribe itself, or more probably picked by lot. All citizens of the three higher classes were eligible, the Thetes alone were excluded. In later days this council, or rather a new council which took its place, gained a large number of important powers, which made it to all intents an independent body in the state, but at first its functions seem to have been purely probuleutic, and it has therefore rather the aspect of being merely a part of the organization of the assembly. It must always be remembered that it does not represent the Council of Elders of the Aryan Foreworld. It does not correspond to the Gerousia of Sparta or the Senate of Rome, but it takes over certain functions which had before formed part of the duty of the Council of Elders. It discusses beforehand the public matters which are to be submitted to the Assembly. The use of lot for the purpose of appointing public officers was a feature of Solon's reforms. According to men's ideas in those days, lot committed the decision to the gods, and was thus a serious method of procedure, not a sign of political levity as we should regard it now. But a device which superstition suggested was approved by the reflections of philosophical statesmen, and lot was recognized as a valuable political engine for security against undue influence and for the protection of minorities. It was doubtless as a security against the undue influence of clans and parties that Solon used it. He applied it to the appointment of the chief magistrates themselves. But, religious though he was, he could not be blind to the danger of taking no human precautions against the falling of the lot upon an incompetent candidate. He therefore mixed the two devices of lot and election. 40 candidates were elected, 10 from each tribe, by the voice of their tribesmen, and out of these the 9 archons were picked by lot. It is probable that a similar mixed method was employed in the choice of the 400 councillors. Solon sought to keep the political balance steady by securing that each of the 4 tribes should have an equal share in the government. He could hardly have done otherwise, and yet here we touch on the weak point in the fabric of his constitution. The gravest danger ahead was, in truth, not the strife of poor and rich, of noble lord and man of the people, but the deep-rooted and bitter jealousies which existed between many of the clans. While the clan had the tribe behind it, and the tribe possessed political weight, such feuds might at any moment cause a civil war or a revolution. But it was reserved for a future lawgiver to grapple with this problem. Solon assuredly saw it, but he had no solution ready to hand, and the evil was closely connected with another evil, the local parties which divided Attica. For these dangers Solon offered no remedy, and therefore his work, though abiding in the highest sense, did not supply a final or even a brief pacification of the warring elements in the state. He is said to have passed a law, so clumsy, so difficult to render effective, that it is hard to believe that such an enactment was ever made, that in the case of a party's struggle, every burgher must take a side under pain of losing his civic rights. Solon, if he was indeed the author of such a measure, sought to avert the possible issues of political strife by forcing the best citizens to intervene. It was a safeguard, a clumsy safeguard, against the danger of a tyranny. It is interesting to observe that in some directions Solon extended and in others restricted the freedom of the individual. He restricted it by sumptuary laws and severe penalties for idleness. He extended it by an enactment allowing a man who had no heirs of his body to will his property as he liked, instead of its going to the next of kin. Footnote: this measure, we may probably assume, simply legalized an usage which had been introduced in practice long before. End of footnote. One of Solon's first acts was to repeal all the legislation of Dracon, except the laws relating to manslaughter. His own laws were inscribed on wooden tables set in revolving frames called axones, which were numbered, and the laws were quoted by the number of the axon. These tablets were kept in the public hall. But copies were made on stone pillars called in the old Attic tongue curbis, and kept in the portico of the king. Every citizen was required to take an oath that he would obey these laws, and it was ordered that the laws were to remain in force for 100 years. Solon had done his work boldly, but he had done it constitutionally. He had not made himself a tyrant, as he might easily have done, and as many expected him to do. On the contrary, one purpose of his reform was to forestall the necessity and prevent the possibility of a tyranny. He had not even become an Isimnetes, a legislator like Pittacus, who for a number of years supersedes the constitution in order to reform it, and rules for that time with the absolute power of a tyrant. He had simply held the office of Archon, invested indeed with extraordinary powers. To a superficial observer, caution seemed the note of his reforms, and men were surprised and many disgusted by his cautiousness. His caution consisted in reserving the highest offices for men of property, and the truth probably is that in his time no others would have been fitted to perform the duties. But Solon has stated his own principle that the privileges of each class should be proportional to the public burdens which it can bear. This was the conservative feature of his legislation, and, seizing on it, Democrats could make out a plausible case for regarding his constitution as simply a democracy. When he laid down his office, he was assailed by complaints, and he wrote elegies in which he explains his middle course and professes that he performed the things which he undertook without favour or fear. "I threw my stout shield," he says, "over both parties." He refused to entertain the idea of any modifications in his measures, and thinking that the reforms would work better in the absence of the reformer, he left Athens soon after his archonship, and travelled for 10 years, partly for mercantile ends, but perhaps chiefly from curiosity to see strange places and strange men. Though the remnants of his poems are fragmentary, though the recorded events of his life are meagre, and though the details of his legislation are dimly known and variously interpreted, the personality of Solon leaves a distinct impression on our minds. We know enough to see in him an embodiment of the ideal of intellectual and moral excellence of the early Greeks, and the greatest of their wise men. For him the first of the virtues was moderation, and his motto was avoid excess. He was in no vulgar sense a man of the world, for he was many-sided, poet and legislator, traveller and trader, noble and friend of the people. He had the insight to discern some of the yet undeveloped tendencies of the age, and could sympathize with other than the power-holding classes. He had meditated too deeply on the circumstances of humanity to find power a temptation. He never forgot that he was a traveller between life and death. It was a promising and characteristic act for a Greek state to commit the task of its reformation to such a man, and empower him to translate into definite legislative measures the views which he expressed in his poems. Solon's social reforms inaugurated a permanent improvement, but his political measures, which he intended as a compromise, displeased many. Party strife broke out again bitterly soon after his archonship, and only to end after 30 years in the tyranny which it had been his dearest object to prevent. Of this strife we know little. It took the form of a struggle for the archonship, and 2 years are noted in which, in consequence of this struggle, no archons were elected, hence called years of anarchy. Then a certain archon, Demasias, attempted to convert his office into a permanent tyranny, and actually held it for over 2 years. This attempt frightened the political parties into making a compromise of some sort. It was agreed that 10 archons should be chosen, 5 eupatrids, 3 georgi, and 2 demiurgi, all of course possessing the requisite minimum of wealth. Footnote: we learn this from Aristotle's Athenaeon Politeia, and there is no longer any doubt about the reading. This unique arrangement superseded the Solonian constitution. End of footnote. It is unknown whether this arrangement was repeated after the year of its first trial, but it certainly did not lead to a permanent reconciliation. The two great parties were those who were in the main satisfied with the new constitution of Solon, and those who disliked its democratic side and desired to return to the aristocratic government which he had subverted. The latter consisted chiefly of eupatrids, and were known as the men of the plain. They were led by Lycurgus, and numbered among them the clan of the Philidae, distinguished as the clan of Hippoclides, the wooer of Agarista, and destined to become more distinguished still, as that of more than one Simon and Miltiades. The opposite party of the coast included not only the population of the coast, but the bulk of the middle classes, the peasants as well as the demiurgi, who were bettered by the changes of Solon. They were led by Megacles, son of Alcmaeon, the same Megacles who married Agarista. For one of Solon's measures was an act of amnesty which was couched in such terms that, while it did not benefit the descendants of Cylon, it permitted the return of the Alcmaeonidae. Their position severed them from the rest of the eupatrids, and associated them with the party which represented Solon's views.
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6: Part 4 of Under the California Sky by Charles Francis Saunders. This LibriVox recording is in the public domain. Part 4, The Deserts in Palm Canyon. One afternoon of early March, Dutch Jake, the prospector, blew into Palm Springs from the Little Morongos. He undid the packs of his 3 burros, turned the animals loose in somebody's abandoned field back of the schoolhouse, and set up his cone-shaped miner's tent among the mesquites near the post office. Then he borrowed a Dutch oven from a man who was camping near the same center of life and news, and prepared to enjoy the sweets of civilization for a season. He was a stout little figure of a man, and his English was a cross between that of Weber and Fields and Hans Breitmann.
7: "I have located some pretty good prospects in dem little Morongos," he remarked comfortably, as he crossed his short legs and loaded his pipe. "Und I might have been up to Los Angeles und sold out at a pretty fair figure, over I always make von damn fool of myself in dat town und lose money. So I thought I'd just come here und give de burros a chance to browse a bit und soak myself in dem Injun springs yonder for my rheumatism. It only costs 2 bits every time you go in, and you can stay as long as you please, und mein Gott, I can afford dot."
6: So it happened that when we decided to visit Palm Canyon and camp there for a day or two, we were referred to Dutch Jake as the man likeliest to transport our outfit.
7: "Pullum Canyon, eh? Yes, I have been up Pullum Canyon already a good many years ago. It wasn't no good then, and it ain't no good now. That is for mineral, und the water gets bad in summertime, when the snow hath all run off the mountain. Over now you can drink it well enough. You wants to make some pictures, eh? Well, some peoples does that. All right, I take you. It'll be 50 cents a day apiece for de burros, und my time is worth something to tent camp for you, ain't it? We make it $2 und a half a day for de whole outfit. I pack your stuff on Tinny and Chapo, und the lady can ride old Jack. Me und you will walk, mister. What you think?
6: The price did not seem out of the way for what we were to get, so the bargain was closed, and by 7 the next morning the kayaks of the two pack donkeys were filled with 3 days' provisions, the blankets and Sylvia's little mattress were roped securely on top, the shovel, the axe, the rifle, and the canteen were hung ready to the hand if needed, and we were off. I feel as though the bottom of 30 centuries had dropped out and we were back in the time of the patriarchs, laughed Sylvia, when, perched upon old Jack, she saw the desert open before her. I, staff in hand, trudging along in the sand at her side as she rode. What a morning it was! The dewless coolness of the spring night was still in the air, and the sun felt good upon our backs. Birds were singing in the boughs of the mesquites upon which the first tender green leaves of the year were just appearing. The subtle fragrance of the pink abronias, which covered the ground in places with sheets of vivid color, filled our nostrils with delight. Sylvia and I sang together the duets of our teens, and Chapo, in whom 8 years of desert life had not quenched the frolicsomeness of youth, cantered playfully down every declivity of the trail and kicked up his infantile heels at the bottom. Even Jake, stumping along in the rear of the cavalcade, smoked the pipe of contentment and found nothing to grumble about. Except for those occasional ebullitions of friskiness on Chapo's part, the donkeys were deliberate travelers, and Jake, being rheumatic and 60, was not the man to hurry them. So the sun was well up the sky when we finally left the open desert behind us and passed into a sandy gulf that swept in between gradually narrowing walls of burnished granitic rock towards Palm Canyon's mouth. The trail steepened, the sands grew heavier and heavier to the foot, and the intense midday heat, unrelieved by any breeze, not only blazed down with torrid fierceness upon our heads, but was reflected upward from the scorching sand into our blistering faces. The burros drooped their patient heads. Even Chapo forgot that he was young, and devoted himself strictly to the business of getting there. Jake, perspiring at every pore, mopped his red face with his redder bandana, and swore softly.
7: "Gott in Himmel, this is disagreeable," he observed.
6: Then we climbed a final ridge of rock and sand, and, descending a broad sunny way, all glorious with purple lupins and crimson monkey flowers, with golden eriphyllums, white desert daisies, and mottled mojaveas, we came to the mouth of the canyon of the palms, where a cool breeze, fresh from the snowy summit of the great mountain, came out to greet us. And the sound of water flowing amid reeds fell like music on our ears. In another moment the dripping canteen was passing from lip to lip, and the burros, lined up at the edge of the stream, had plunged 3 white noses deep into the flood. It is an impressive sight that confronts us when, our thirst relieved, we began to look about us, a sight more suggestive of the Orient than of the United States. Palms, palms everywhere, varying in size from the seedling growths of a single leaf or two, clutched like fans in the fist of earth, to stately veterans of centuries, whose slender, tapering trunks rise straight as arrows into the air to a height of 90 or 100 feet, each summit crowned with a great tuft of green, fan-shaped leaves, rippling and glistening in the sunshine which habitually pervades this open canyon. The older trees are bare of trunk to within a few feet of the verdant crown, where a fringe of dead foliage hanging head downward forms a picturesque brown thatch beneath the green. The young palms are thus thatched to the ground, looking as though clad in brown petticoats. Here, as beneath a mother's protecting skirt, the small animal life of the canyon, schnakes und varmints, in Jake's classification, is prone to hide itself. For a distance of nearly 2 miles, these tropic groves fill the bed of the gorge, which is so tortuous, however, that to get an idea of them in anything like their entirety, one needs to clamber up the canyon's bare side. No very difficult matter. There, from some vantage point, one may look down and watch the winding procession of the palms as they crowd out from the mountain's inner solitudes and follow the course of the hurrying torrent till trees and water alike are swallowed up by the all-consuming desert. Few other trees besides these grow in the alkaline soil of the stream's marge, and none at all on the barren rocky sides of the canyon, which rise steeply towards the pines and snowfields of the mountain summit, 10,000 feet above. With the scorching memory of the desert still fresh within us, we find it a heavenly place in the cool shadow of the palms, and beside these crystal waters, which drop now in musical cascades and now are gathered in still pools reflecting their sedgy fringe, now flow in open sunlight and again are lost in quivering beds of cattails and rushes and thickets of groundsel. Wild flowers of brilliant hue brighten the tiny sandy beaches that form here and there in the shelter of the great rocks, flowers of compelling charm, yet in this out-of-the-way part of the world, so unknown to men that most of them are nameless save in the harsh lexicon of science. A faint fragrance like tuberose fills the air, the perfume from millions of tiny blossoms of a leafless mistletoe that makes witches' brooms in the mesquite. In such an environment we made our camp. Botanists have given to the palm, which is so characteristic a feature of this canyon, the name of Washingtonia, in honor of our country's first president, and it has been extensively introduced as an ornamental tree throughout Southern California, where it is a familiar object along public highways and in private grounds. To the Indians, in the old days, it served a number of purposes. The leaf stalks furnished material for bows, the leaves themselves made a staple thatch for wickiups, and were utilized to some extent also in basket weaving. But the great service of the palm to the red man was as a yielder of food. The fruit is a small berry-like body consisting of an exceedingly thin layer of sweetish pulp enveloping a stone which is almost the whole thing. It is borne in slender clusters depending from long pendulous stalks thrust out from amid the leaves, reminding one of gigantic bunches of chicken grapes. A forest ranger who dropped into our camp one evening, a graduate of some eastern university and exceedingly pleased to have someone to talk to, had a good deal to say about the palm and the Indian. "You see," he remarked, sipping with extreme relish a cup of tea which Sylvia had brewed for him, adding to his astonishment a slice of lemon, "before the government got to cooping them up in reservations and making up their resultant deficiency of food with charity donations of bad flour and what not, the Indians, on the root-hog-or-die principle, had developed the food value of the desert flora to a wonderful degree. The Coahuila Indians, for instance, who occupied this part of the desert, discovered a way to get nutrition out of these palm berries which a white man wouldn't think fit for his pigs. As I understand it, each family owned a certain bunch of trees, and every year when the fruit was ripe, the whole lot of them, from the grandfather to the latest papoose, would go on a picnic to the canyon and camp under their trees, just as the Paiutes do in the central Sierra Nevada when pine nuts are ripe. Then, with long poles made by splicing shorter ones together, they battered down the hanging clusters by the bushel and gathered them into baskets. Some of the fruit was consumed fresh on the spot, but there is not much to eat outside the stone, and most of the harvest was carried home, dried in the sun, and then pounded in a stone mortar until the kernels of the pits were ground to meal. Now, there was a queer thing about this Indian business, he continued, lighting his pipe, while Jake threw some fresh wood on the fire, and we all watched the cheerful glow rise and fall against the blackness of the night. You may have noticed that every big palm you have seen in the canyon has the trunk more or less blackened and charred, indicating that at some period in its life it has been on fire. That was Indian work. For some reason or other, the Coahuillas had a fashion of periodically firing the trees, which could be easily accomplished by putting a spark to the hanging dead leaves, and that is why the older trees are all bare of trunk, while the young ones are thatched with the dead leaves, as nature intends them to be. Now, the question is, what were those trees fired for? Some say it was simply with a view of increasing the fruitfulness of the trees, just as my old grandfather down in Maine used regularly to burn over his blueberry patch to improve the crop. Maybe it was. There's nobody to tell us now. The ranger paused while he puffed hard at his pipe, which had almost gone out. There are some old Indians in the reservation at Palm Springs, remarked one of us. Why doesn't somebody ask them? Maybe somebody has, and maybe they told him what I've just told you, but after a man has knocked about the Southwest for a few years, he finds that an Indian doesn't tell every Tom, Dick, and Harry of a white man all that he knows. This is particularly the case with anything touching his religious views and rites, and fire is very closely associated with these in the life of the desert Indian. Now, there is another explanation of these burnt trunks, which connects them with a religious rite, and which, foolish as it may seem, is to my mind entirely in keeping with the Indian's attitude toward the world of spirit. When a man dies, the Indian thinks his spirit has a long journey to take in order to reach his final home, his happy hunting grounds. This, in a desert Indian's view, is naturally a hard journey, sandy, sunny, and hot, in the progress of which the soul will cry out mightily for shade. So on the occasion of a man's death, what more natural than to set fire to one of his trees in order that its spirit, thus released, may accompany the spirit of the man and refresh him with its cooling shade as the burning sands are crossed? I have always been friendly myself to this explanation of the burnt trees, for Indians, when it comes to the question of spirits, go the whole figure and believe that even the inanimate objects of nature have personal souls within them. And why shouldn't they be as near right as we? Said Sylvia sympathetically. A strange, tremulous sigh shivered down the canyon, and the wind, which had suddenly risen, swept in a gust like an impalpable football kicked by some invisible jinny of the mountain past our camp. It stirred the fire into a momentary fever of brightness, and, rolling on down the gorge, died away in the distance. Instinctively, I put out my hand toward the gun. The fire flame, unduly stimulated, sank down and out, and again that tremulous sigh was uttered from the upper darkness. "Does that convert you to the Coahuila religion?" asked the ranger, rising to go. Had the light been better, we could have seen a twinkle in his eye. It is the voice of Talquitz, demon of the night wind, demanding a victim. Now you know why no Indian can be persuaded to be out on San Jacinto after dark.
7: "Doth all imagination," remarked Dutch Jake, shaking out his blankets and hanging his hat on a bush. He was ready for bed. "Don't you peoples know an owl when you hears him?"
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8: 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Read by Jules Harlech for LibriVox.org. It is Christmas Day in the workhouse, and the cold, bare walls are bright with garlands of green and holly, and the place is a pleasant sight. For with clean washed hands and faces in a long and hungry line, the paupers sit at the table, for this is the hour they dine. And the guardians and their ladies, although the wind is east, have come in their furs and wrappers to watch their charges feast, to smile and be condescending, putting on pauper plates, to be hosts at the workhouse banquet they've paid for with the rates. Oh, the paupers are meek and lowly with their thanky kindly mums. So long as they fill their stomachs, what matters whence it comes? But one of the old men mutters and pushes his plate aside. Great God, he cries, but it chokes me, for this is the day she died. The guardians gaze in horror.

every limb. He looked at the guardians, ladies, then, eyeing their lords, he said, "I eat not the food of villains whose hands are fouled and red, whose victims cry for vengeance from their dark unhallowed graves." "He's drunk," said the workhouse master, "or else he's mad and raves." "Not drunk or mad," cried the pauper, "but only a haunted beast, who, torn by the hounds and mangled, declines the vulture's feast. I care not a curse for the guardians, and I won't be dragged away. Just let me have the fit out, it's only on Christmas Day, that the black past comes to goad me and prey upon my burning brain. I'll tell you the rest in a whisper. I swear I won't shout again. Keep your hands off me, curse you. Hear me right out to the end. You come here to see how paupers the season of Christmas spend. You come here to watch us feeding as they watched the captured beast. Here's why a penniless pauper spits on your paltry feast. Do you think I will take your bounty and let you smile and think you're doing a noble action with the parish's meat and drink? Where is my wife, you traitors, the poor old wife you slew? Yes, by the God above me, my Nance was killed by you. Last winter my wife lay dying, starved in a filthy den. I had never been to the parish. I came to the parish then. I swallowed my pride in coming, for ere the ruin came, I held up my head as a traitor, and I bore a spotless name. I came to the parish, craving bread for a starving wife, bread for the woman who loved me through 50 years of life. And what do you think they told me, mocking my awful grief? That the house was open to us, but they wouldn't give out relief. I slunk to the filthy alley, 'twas a cold, raw Christmas Eve, and the baker's shops were open, tempting a man to thieve. But I clenched my fists together, holding my head awry, so I came to her empty-handed, and mournfully told her why. Then I told her the house was open, she had heard of the ways of that, for her bloodless cheeks went crimson, and up in her rags she sat, crying, "Bide the Christmas here, John. We've never had one apart. I think I can bear the hunger. The other would break my heart." All through that eve I watched her, holding her hand in mine, praying the Lord and weeping till my lips were salt as brine. I asked her once if she hungered, and she answered no. The moon shone in at the window, set in a wreath of snow. Then the room was bathed in glory, and I saw in my darling's eyes the faraway look of wonder that comes when the spirit flies. And her lips were parched and parted, and her reason came and went, for she raved of our home in Devon, where our happiest years were spent. And the accents, long forgotten, came back to the tongue once more, for she talked like the country lassie I wooed by the Devon shore. Then she rose to her feet and trembled, and fell on the rags, and moaned, "And give me a crust, I'm famished, for the love of God," she groaned. I rushed from the room like a madman, and flew to the warehouse gate, crying, "Food for a dying woman," and the answer came, "Too late." They drove me away with curses, then I fought with a dog in the street, and I tore from the mongrel's clutches a crust he was trying to eat. Back through the filthy byways, back through the trampled slush, up to the crazy garret, wrapped in an awful hush. My heart sank down at the threshold, and I paused with a sudden thrill, for there in the silvery moonlight, my Nance laid cold and still. Up to the blackened ceiling the sunken eyes were cast. I knew on those lips, all bloodless, my name had been the last. She called for her absent husband, oh God, had I known, had called in vain, and in anguish had died in the den alone. Yes, there in a land of plenty lay a loving woman dead, cruelly starved and murdered for a loaf of parish bread. At yonder gate last Christmas I craved for a human life. You who would feed us paupers, what of my murdered wife?

0: There, get ye gone to your dinners. 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Think of the happy paupers eating your Christmas feast. And when you recount their blessings in your parochial way, say what you did for me, too, only last Christmas Day. And
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2: 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Read for LibriVox.org by Morgan Scorpion. 1. It lieth, gazing on the midnight sky, upon the cloudy mountain peaks of pine. Below, far lands are seen tremblingly, its horror and its beauty are divine. Upon its lips and eyelids seems to lie loveliness like a shadow, from which shine, fiery and lurid, struggling underneath, the agonies of anguish and of death. 2. Yet it is less the horror than the grace which turns the gazer's spirit into stone, whereon the lineaments of that dead face are graven, till the characters be grown into itself, and thought no more can trace. 'Tis the melodious hue of beauty thrown athwart the darkness and the glare of pain, which humanize and harmonize the strain. 3. And from its head, as from one body grow, as grass out of a watery rock, hairs which are vipers, and they curl and flow, and their long tangles in each other lock, and with unending involutions show their mailed radiance, as it were to mock the torture and the death within, and saw the solid air with many a ragged jaw. 4. And, from a stone beside, a poisonous eft peeps idly into those Gorgonian eyes, whilst in the air a ghastly bat, bereft of sense, has flitted with a mad surprise out of the cave this hideous light had cleft, and he comes hastening like a moth that hies after a taper, and the midnight sky flares, a light more dread than obscurity. 5. 'Tis the tempestuous loveliness of terror, for from the serpents gleam a brazen glare, kindled by that inextricable error which makes a thrilling vapour of the air become an ever-shifting mirror of all the beauty and the terror there. A woman's countenance with serpent locks, gazing in death on heaven from those wet rocks.
3: 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This is a LibriVox recording. All LibriVox recordings are in the public domain. 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The Night Came Slowly by Kate Chopin. I am losing my interest in human beings, in the significance of their lives and their actions. Someone has said it is better to study one man than 10 books. I want neither books nor men. They make me suffer. Can one of them talk to me like the night, the summer night, like the stars or the caressing wind? The night came slowly, softly, as I lay out there under the maple tree. It came creeping, creeping stealthily out of the valley, thinking I did not notice. And the outlines of trees and foliage nearby blended in one black mass, and the night came stealing out from them too, from the east and west, until the only light was in the sky, filtering through the maple leaves, and a star looking down through every cranny. The night is solemn, and it means mystery. Human shapes flitted by like intangible things. Some stole up like little mice to peep at me. I did not mind. My whole being was abandoned to the soothing and penetrating charm of the night. The katydids began their slumber song. They are at it yet. How wise they are. They do not chatter like people. They tell me only, "Sleep, sleep, sleep." The wind rippled the maple leaves like little warm love thrills. Why do fools cumber the earth? It was a man's voice that broke the necromancer's spell. A man came today with his Bible class. He is detestable with his red cheeks and bold eyes and coarse manner and speech. What does he know of Christ? Shall I ask a young fool who was born yesterday and will die tomorrow to tell me things of Christ? I would rather ask the stars. They have seen him. End of The Night Came Slowly by Kate Chopin. Read for LibriVox.org by Alan Davis Drake.
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5: The Golden Slipper and Other Problems for Violet Strange by Anne Catherine Green. Section 9, Problem 6, The House of Clocks, Part 2. Another day passed, and she had not yet seen Miss Postlethwaite. She was hoping each hour to be sent on some errand to that young lady's room, but no such opportunity was granted her. Once she ventured to ask the doctor, whose visits were now very frequent, what he thought of the young lady's condition. But as this question was necessarily put in Mrs. Postlethwaite's presence, the answer was naturally guarded and possibly not altogether frank.
6: "Our young lady is weaker," he acknowledged. "Much weaker," he added, with marked emphasis and his most professional air, "or she would be here instead of in her own room. It grieves her not to be able to wait upon her generous benefactress."
5: The word fell heavily. Had it been used as a test? Violet gave him a look, though she had much rather have turned her discriminating eye upon the face staring up at them from the pillow. Had the alarm expressed by others communicated itself at last to the physician? Was the charm which had held him subservient to the mother dissolving under the pitiable state of the child? And was he trying to aid the little detective nurse in her effort to sound the mystery of her condition? His look expressed benevolence, but he took care not to meet the gaze of the woman he had just lauded, possibly because that gaze was fixed upon him in a way to tax his moral courage. The silence which ensued was broken by Mrs. Postlethwaite.
6: "She will live, this poor Helena. How long?"
5: she asked with no break in her voice's wanton music. The doctor hesitated, then, with a candor hardly to be expected from him, answered,
6: "I do not understand Miss Postlethwaite's case. I should like, with your permission, to consult some New York physician."
5: "Indeed!" A single word. But as it left this woman's thin lips, Violet recoiled, and perhaps the doctor did. Rage can speak in one word as well as in a dozen, and the rage which spoke in this one was of no common order, though it was quickly suppressed, as was all other show of feelings, when she added, with a touch of her old charm,
6: "Of course you will do what you think is best. As you know, I never interfere with a doctor's decisions. But," and here her natural ascendancy of tone and manner returned in all its potency, "it would kill me to know that a stranger was approaching Helena's bedside. It would kill her. She's too sensitive to survive such a shock."
5: Violet recalled the words worked with so much care by this young girl on a minute piece of linen, "I do not want to die," and watched the doctor's face for some sign of resolution. But embarrassment was all she saw there, and all she heard him say was the conventional reply,
6: "I'm doing all I can for her. We will wait another day and note the effect of my latest prescription."
5: Another day? the deathly calm which overspread Mrs. Postlethwaite's features as the word left the physician's lips warned Violet not to let another day go by without some action. But she made no remark, and, indeed, betrayed but little interest in anything beyond her own patient's condition. That seemed to occupy her wholly. With consummate art, she gave the appearance of being under Mrs. Postlethwaite's complete thrall, and watched with fascinated eyes every movement of the one unstricken finger which could do so much. This little detective of ours could be an excellent actor when she chose. To make the old man speak. To force this conscience-stricken but rebellious soul to reveal what the clock forbade. How could it be done? This continued to be Violet's great problem. She pondered it so deeply during all the remainder of the day that a little pucker settled in her brow, which someone, I will not mention who, would have been pained to see. Mrs. Postlethwaite, if she noticed it at all, probably ascribed it to her anxieties as nurse, for never had Violet been more assiduous in her attention. But Mrs. Postlethwaite was no longer the woman she had been, and possibly never noted it at all. At 5 o'clock, Violet suddenly left the room. Slipping down into the lower hall, she went the round of the clocks herself, listening to every one. There was no perceptible difference in their tick. Satisfied of this, and that it was simply the old man's imagination which had supplied them each with a separate speech, she paused before the huge one at the foot of the stairs, the one whose dictate he had promised himself to follow, and with an eye upon its broad, staring dial, muttered wistfully, "Oh, for an idea! For an idea!" Did this cumbrous relic of old-time precision turn traitor at this ingenuous plea? The dial continued to stare, the works to sing, but Violet's face suddenly lost its perplexity. With a wry look about her and a listening ear turned toward the stair top, she stretched out her hand and pulled open the door guarding the pendulum and peered in at the works. Smiling slyly to herself as she pushed it back into place and retreated up the stairs to the sick room. When the doctor came that night, she had a quiet word with him outside Mrs. Postlethwaite's door. Was that why he was on hand when old Mr. Dunbar stole from his room to make his nightly circuit of the halls below? Something quite beyond the ordinary was in the good physician's mind. For the look he cast at the old man was quite unlike any he had ever bestowed upon him before, and when he spoke, it was to say with marked urgency, "Our beautiful young lady will not live a week unless I get at the seat of her malady. Pray that I may be enabled to do so, Mr. Dunbar." A blow to the aged man's heart, which called forth a feeble, "Yes, yes," followed by a wild stare which imprinted itself upon the doctor's memory at the look of one hopelessly old who hears for the first time a distinct call from the grave which has been long awaiting him. A solitary lamp stood at the lower hall. As the old man picked his slow way down, its small, hesitating flame flared up as in a sudden gust, then sank down, flickering and fainting, as if it, too, had heard a call which summoned it to extinction. No other sign of life was visible anywhere. Sunk in twilight shadows, the corridors branched away on either side, no place in particular, and serving, to all appearances, as many must have thought in days gone by, as mere hiding places for clocks. To listen to their united hum, the old man paused, looking at first a little distraught, but settling at last into his usual self as he started forward upon his course. Did some whisper, hitherto unheard, warn him that it was the last time he would tread the weary round? Who can tell? He was trembling very much, with his task nearly completed. He stepped out again into the main hall and crept, rather than walked by, to the one great clock to whose dictum he made it practice to listen to last. Chattering the accustomed words, "They say yes. They are all saying yes now. This one will say no." He bent his stiff old back and laid his ear to the unresponsive wood. But the time for no had passed. It was yes, yes, yes, yes now. And his straining ears took in the word. He appeared to shrink when he stood, and after a moment of anguished silence, broke forth into a low wail amid those lamentations one could hear. "The time has come. Even the clock she loves best bids me speak. Oh, Arabella, Arabella." In his despair, he had not noticed that the pendulum hung motionless, or that the hand stood at rest on the dial. If he had, he might have waited long enough to have seen the careful opening of the great clock's tall door and the stepping forth of the little lady who had played so deftly upon his superstition. He was wandering the corridors like a hopeless child when a gentle hand fell on his arm and a soft voice whispered in his ear, "You have a story to tell. Will you tell it to me? It may save Miss Postlethwaite's life." Did he understand? Would he respond if he did? Or would the shock of her appeal restore him to a sense of the danger attending disloyalty? For a moment she doubted the wisdom of this startling measure. Then she saw that he had passed the point of surprise, and that, stranger as she was, she had but to lead the way for him to follow, tell his story, and die. There was no light in the drawing room when they entered, but old Mr. Dunbar did not seem to mind that. Indeed, he seemed to have lost all consciousness of present surroundings. He was even oblivious of her. This became quite evident when the lamp, in flaring up again in the hall, gave a momentary glimpse of his crouching, half-kneeling figure. In the pleading gesture of his trembling, outreached arms, Violet beheld an appeal, not to herself, but to some phantom of his imagination, and when he spoke, as he presently did, it was with the freedom of one whom speech is life's last boon, and the ear of the listener quite forgotten in the passion of confession long suppressed.
6: "She has never loved me," he began, "but I have always loved her. For me, no other woman has existed. Though I was 65 years of age when I first saw her, and had long given up the idea that there lived a woman who could sway me from my even life and fixed lines of duty. 65, and she a youthful bride. Was there ever such folly? Happily, I realized it from the first and piled ashes on my hidden flame. Perhaps that is why I adore her to this day, and only give her over to reprobation because fate is stronger than my age, stronger even than my love. She is not a good woman, but I might have been a good man if I had never known the sin which drew a line of isolation around her, and within which I, and only I, have stood with her in silent companionship. What was this sin, and in what did it have its beginning? I think its beginning was in the passion she had for her husband. It was not the everyday passion of her sex in this land of equable affections, but one of foreign fierceness, jealousy, and insatiable demand. Yet he was a very ordinary man. I was once his tutor, and I know. She came to know it too. When? But am I rushing on too fast? I have much to tell before I reach that point. From the first, I was in their confidence. Not that either he or she put me there, but that I lived with them and was always around and could not help seeing and hearing what went on between them. Why, he continued to want me in the house and at his table when I could no longer be of service to him, I have never known. Possibly habit explains it all. He was accustomed to my presence, and so was she. So accustomed, they hardly noticed it. It happened one night when, after a little attempt at conversations, he threw down the book he had caught up and addressed her by name, said without a glance my way, and quite as if he were alone with her. "Arabella, there is something I ought to tell you. I have tried to find the courage to do so many times before now, but I have always failed. Tonight, I must." And then he made his great disclosure, how, unknown to his friends and the world, he was a widower when he married her, and the father of a living child. With some women this might have passed with a moment of regret and some possible contempt for his silence, but not so with her. She rose to her feet, I can see her yet, and for a moment stood facing him in the still, overpowering manner of one who feels the icy pang of hate enter where love has been. Never was a moment more charged. I could not breathe while it lasted, and when at last she spoke, it was with an impetuosity of concentrated passion, hardly less dreadful than her silence had been. "You, a father already," she cried, all her sweetness swallowed up in unforgiving wrath. "You whom I expect to make so happy with a child, I curse you and your brat, I—" He strove to placate her, to explain, but rage has no ears, and before I realized my own position, the scene had become openly tempestuous. That her child should be second to another woman seemed to awaken demon instincts within her. When he ventured to hint that his little girl needed a mother's care, her irony bit like corroding acid. He became speechless before it, and had not a protest to raise when she declared that the secret he had kept so long and so successfully he must continue to keep to his dying day, that the child he had failed to own in his first wife's lifetime should remain disowned in hers, and, if possible, be forgotten. She should never give the girl a thought, nor acknowledge her in any way. She was fury embodied, but the fury was of that grand order which allures rather than repels. As I felt myself succumbing to its fascination and beheld how he was weakening under it even more perceptively than myself, I started from my chair and sought to glide away before I should hear him utter a fatal acquiescence. But the movement I made unfortunately drew her attention to me, and after an instant of silent contemplation of my distracted countenance, Frank said, as though he were the elder by the 40 years which separated us,
7: "You have listened to Mrs. Postlethwaite's wishes. You will respect them, of course."
6: That was all. He knew, and she knew, that I was to be trusted. But neither of them has ever known why. A month later, her child came, and was welcomed as though it was the first to bear his name. It was a boy, and the satisfaction was so great that I looked to see the old affection revive. But it had been cleft at the root, and nothing could restore it to life. They loved the child. I have never seen evidence of greater parental passion than they both displayed, but there the feelings stopped. Towards each other they were cold. They did not even unite in worship of their treasure. They gloated over him and planned for him, but always apart. He was a child in a thousand, and as he developed, the mother especially nursed all her energies for the purpose of ensuring for him a future commensurate with his talent. Never a very conscientious woman, and alive to the advantage of wealth as demonstrated by the power wielded by her rich brother-in-law, she associated all the boy's prospects with money, great money, such money as Andrew had accumulated and now had at his disposal for his natural heirs. Hence came her great temptation, a temptation to which she yielded, to the lasting trouble of us all. Of this I must now make confession, though it kills me to do so, and will soon kill her. The deeds of the past do not remain buried, however deep we dig their graves, but rise in an awful resurrection when we are old, old.
5: Silence. Then a tremulous renewal of his painful speech. Violet held her breath to listen. Possibly the doctor, hidden in the darkest corner of the room, did so also.
6: I never knew how she became acquainted with the terms of her brother-in-law's will. He certainly never confided them in her, and as certainly the lawyer who drew up the document never did. But that she was well aware of its tenor is as positive a fact as that I am the most wretched man alive today. Otherwise, why the darksome deed into which she was betrayed when both the brothers lay dying amongst strangers? Of a dreadful accident? I was witness to that deed. I had accompanied her on her hurried ride, was at her side when she entered the inn where the two Postlethwaites lay. I was always at her side, in great joy or in great trouble, though she professed no affection for me and gave me but scanty thanks. During our ride she had been silent, and I had not disturbed that silence. I had much to think of. Should we find him living, or should we find him dead? If dead, would it sever the relations between us two? Would I ever ride with her again? When I was not dwelling on this theme, I was thinking of the parting look she gave her boy, a look which had some strange promise in it. What had that look meant, and why did my flesh creep and my mind hover between dread and a fearsome curiosity when I recalled it? Alas, there was reason for all these sensations, as I was soon to learn. We found the inn seething with terror, and in the facts worse than had been represented in the telegram. Her husband was dying. She had come just in time to witness the end. This they told her before she had taken off her veil. If they had wanted, if they had been given a full glimpse of her face, but it was hidden, and I could only judge of the nature of her emotions by the stern way in which she held herself.
7: "Take me to him," was the quiet command with which she met the disclosure. Then before any of them could move, "And his brother, Mr. Andrew Postlethwaite. Is he fatally injured, too?"
6: The reply was unequivocal. The doctors were uncertain which of the two would pass away first. You must remember that at this time I was ignorant of the rich man's will, and consequently of how the fate of a poor child of whom I had heard only one mention hung in the balance at that awful moment. But in the breathlessness which seized Mrs. Postlethwaite at this sentence of double death, I realized from my knowledge of her that something more than grief was at prey upon her impenetrable heart, and shuddered to the core of my being when she repeated in that voice which was so terrible because so expressionless, "Take me to them." They were lying in one room, her husband nearest the door, the other in a small alcove some 10 feet away. Both were unconscious. Both were surrounded by groups of frightened attendants who fell back as she approached. A doctor stood at the bed head of her husband, but as her eye met his, he stepped aside with a shake of a head and left the place empty for her. The action was significant. I saw that she understood what it meant, and with constricted heart watched her as she bent over the dying man and gazed into his wide open eyes, already sightless and staring. Calculation was in her look, and calculation only. And calculation, or something equally unintelligible, sent her next glance in the direction of his brother. What was in her mind? I could understand her indifference to Frank, even at the crisis of his fate, but not the interest she showed in Andrew. It was an absorbing one, altering her whole expression. I no longer knew her for my dear young madam, and the jealousy I had never felt towards Frank rose to frantic resentment in my breast as I beheld what very likely might be a tardy recognition of the other's well-known passion, forced into disclosure by the exigencies of the moment. Alarmed by the strength of my feelings, and fearing an equal disclosure on my own part, I sought for a refuge from all eyes and found it in a little balcony opening out at my right. Onto this balcony I stepped, and I found myself face to face with a starlit heaven. Had I only been content with my isolation and the splendor of the spectacle spread out before me. But no, I must look back upon that bed and the solitary woman standing beside it. I must watch the settling of her body into rigidity as a voice rose from beside the other Postlethwaite saying, "It's a matter of minutes now." And then the slow creeping of her hand to her husband's mouth, the outspreading of her palm across the livid lips, it steadily clinging there, smothering the feeble gasps of one already moribund, until the quivering form grew still, and Frank Postlethwaite lay dead before my eyes. I saw, and made no outcry, but she did, bringing the doctor back to her side with the startled exclamation, "Dead! I thought he had an hour's life left in him, and now he has passed before his brother." I thought it hate, the murderous impulse of a woman who sees her enemy at her mercy and can no longer restrain the passion of her long-cherished antagonism. And while something within me rebelled at the act, I could not betray her, though silence made a murderer of me too. I could not. Her spell was upon me as, in another instant, it was upon everyone else in the room. No suspicion of one so self-repressed in her sadness disturbed the universal sympathy. And encouraged by this blindness of the crowd, I vowed within myself never to reveal her secret. The man was dead, or as good as dead, when she touched him. And now that her hate was expended, she could grow gentle and good. I knew the worthlessness of this hope as well as my misconception of her motive. when Frank's child by another wife returned to my memory, and Bella's sin stood exposed. But only to myself, I alone knew that the fortune now wholly hers, and in consequence her boy's, had been won by a crime. That if her hand had fallen in comfort on her husband's forehead instead of in pressure on his mouth, he would have outlived his brother long enough to have become owner of his millions, in which case a rightful portion would have been insured to his daughter, now left a penniless waif. The thought made my hair rise as the proceedings over. I faced her and made my first and last effort to rid my conscience of this new and intolerable burden. But the woman I had known and loved was no longer before me. The crown had touched her brows, and her charm, which had been mainly sexual up to this hour, had merged into an intellectual force with which few men's mentality could cope. Mine yielded at once to it. From the first instant I knew that a slavery of spirit as well as of heart was henceforth to be mine. She did not wait for me to speak. She had assumed the dictator's attitude at once.
7: "I know what you're thinking," she said. "And it is a subject you may dismiss at once from your mind. Mr. Postlethwaite's child, by his first wife, is coming to live with us. I have expressed my wishes in this regard to my lawyer, and there is nothing left to be said. You, with your closed mouth and dependable nature, are to remain here as before, and occupy the same position toward my boy that you did towards his father. We shall move soon into a larger house, and the nature of our duties will be changed, and the scope greatly increased. But I know that you can be trusted to enlarge with them and meet every requirement I shall see fit to make. Do not try to express your thanks. I see them in your face."
6: Did she? Or just the last feeble struggle my conscience was making to break the bonds in which she held me and win back my own respect? I shall never know, for she left me on completion of this speech, not to resume the subject then or ever. But though I succumbed outwardly to her demands, I had not passed the point where inner conflict ends and peace begins. Her recognition of Helena and her reception into the family calmed me for a while and gave me hope that all would yet be well. But I had never sounded the full bitterness of Madame's morbid heart, well as I thought I knew it. The hatred she had felt from the first for her husband's child ripened into frenzied dislike when she found her a living image of the mother whose picture she had come across among Frank's personal effects. To win a tear from those meek eyes instead of a smile to the sensitive lips was her daily play. She seemed to exult in the joy of impressing upon the girl by how little she had missed a great fortune, and I had often thought, much as I tried to keep my mind from all extravagant and unnecessary fancies, that half of the money she spent in beautifying this house and maintaining art industries and even great charitable institutions was spent with the base purpose of demonstrating to this child the power of immense wealth, and in what ways she might expect to see her little brother expend the millions in which she had been denied all share. I was so sure of this that one night, while I was winding up the clocks with which Mrs. Postlethwaite and her fondness for old timepieces has filled the house, I stopped to look at the little figure toiling so wearily upstairs to bed without a mother's kiss. There was an appeal in the small, wistful face which smote my hard old heart, and possibly a tear welled up in my own eye when I turned back to my duty. Was that why I felt the hand of Providence upon me, when in my halt before the one clock to which any superstitious interest was attached, the great one at the foot of the stairs, I saw that it had stopped, and at the minute of all minutes in our wretched lives, 2:04, the hour, the minute in which Frank Postlethwaite had gasped his last under the pressure of his wife's hand. I knew it. The exact minute, I mean, because Providence meant that I should know it. There had been a clock on the mantelpiece of the hotel room where he and his brother had died, and I had seen her glance steal toward it at the instant she withdrew her palm from her husband's lips. The stare of that dial and the position of its hands had lived still in my mind as I believed it did in hers. 2:04. How came our old timepieces here to stop at the exact moment on a day when duty was making its last demand upon me to remember Frank's unhappy child? There was no one to answer. But as I looked and looked, I felt the impulse of the moment strengthen into purpose to leave those hands undisturbed in their silent accusation. She might see, and, moved by the coincidence, tremble at her treatment of Helena. But if this happened, if she saw and trembled, she gave no sign. The works were started up by some other hand, and the incident passed. But it left me with an idea that the clock soon had a way of stopping, and always at that one instant of time. She was forced at length to notice it, and I remember on occasion when she stood stock still with her eyes on those hands, and failed to find the banister with her hand, though she groped for it in her frantic need for support. But no command came from her to remove the worn-out piece, and soon its tricks and every lesser things were forgotten in the crushing calamity which befell us in the sickness and death of little Richard. Oh, those days and nights! And oh, the face of the mother when the doctors told her that the case was hopeless! I asked myself then, and I have asked myself 100 times since, which of all the emotions I saw pictured there bit the deepest, and made the most lasting impression on her guilty heart? Was it remorse? If so, she showed no change in her attitude towards Helena, unless it was by an added bitterness. The sweetest looks and gentlest ways of Frank's young daughter could not win against a hate sharpened by disappointment. Useless for me to hope for it. Release from the remorse of years was not to come in that way. As I realized this, I grew desperate and resorted again to the old trick of stopping the clock at the fatal hour. This time, her guilty heart responded. She acknowledged the stab and let all her miseries appear. But how? In a way to wring my heart almost to madness and not benefit the child at all. She had her first stroke that night. I had made her a helpless invalid. That was 8 years ago, and since then what? Stagnation. She lived with her memories, and I with mine. Helena only had a right to hope, and hope perhaps she did, till... Is that the great clock talking? Listen! They all talk, but I heed only one. What does it say? Tell, tell, tell! Does it think I will be silent now when I come to my own guilt? That I will seek to hide my weakness when I could not hide her sin?
7: Explain. It was Violet speaking, and her tone was stern in its command.
6: Of what guilt do you speak? Not of guilt towards Helena. You pitied her too much. But I pitied my dear madam more. It was that which affected me and drew me into crime against my will. Besides, I did not know, not at first, what was in the little bowl of curds and cream I carried to the girl each day. She had eaten them in her stepmother's room, and under her stepmother's eye as long as she had strength to pass from room to room, and how was I to guess that it was not wholesome? Because she failed in health from day to day? Was not my dear madam failing in health also? And was there poison in her cup? Innocent at that time, why am I not innocent now? Because, oh, I will tell it all, as though at the bar of God, I will tell all the secrets of that day. She was sitting with her hand trembling on the tray from which I had just lifted the bowl she had bid me carry to Helena. I had seen her so 100 times before, but not with that just look in her eyes, or just that air of desolation in her stony figure. Something made me speak, something made me ask if she were not quite so well as usual, and something made her reply with the dreadful truth that the doctor had given her just 2 months more to live. My fright and mad anguish stupefied me, for I was not prepared for this, no, not at all. And unconsciously, I stared down at the bowl I held, unable to breathe or move or even meet her look. As usual, she misinterpreted my emotion.
7: "Why do you stand like that?"
6: I heard her say in a tone of great irritation.
7: "And why do you stare into that bowl? Do you think I mean to leave that child to walk these halls after I am carried out of them forever? Do you measure my hate by such a petty yardstick as that? I tell you that I would rot above ground rather than enter it before she did."
6: I had believed I knew this woman. But what soul ever knows another's? What soul ever knows itself? "Bella," I cried, the first time I had ever presumed to address her so intimately, "would you poison the girl?" And from sheer weakness my fingers lost their clutch, and the bowl fell to the floor, breaking into a dozen pieces. For a minute she stared down at these from her tray, and then she remarked very low and very quietly,
7: "Another bowl, Humphrey, and fresh curds from the kitchen. I will do the seasoning. The doses are too small to be skipped. You won't?"
6: I had shaken my head.
7: "But you will. It will not be the first time you've gone down the hall with this mixture."
6: "But that was before I knew," I began.
7: "And now you do. You will go just the same."
6: Then, as I stood hesitating, 1,000 memories overwhelming me in an instant, she added in a voice to tear the heart,
7: "Do not make me hate the only being left in this world who understands and loves me."
6: She was a helpless invalid, and I a broken man. But when the word love fell from her lips, I felt the blood start burning in my veins, and all the crust of habit and years of self-control loosened about my heart and make me young again. What if her thoughts were dark and her wishes murderous? She was born to rule and sway men to her will, even to their own undoing. "I wish I might kiss your hand," was what I murmured, gazing at her white fingers groping over her tray.
7: "You may,"
6: she answered, and hell became heaven to me for a brief instant. Then I lifted myself and went obediently about my task. But puppet though I was not utterly without sympathy. When I entered Helena's room and saw how her startled eyes fell shrinkingly on the bowl I set down before her, my conscience leapt to life, and I could not help saying, "Don't you like the curds, Helena? Your brother used to love them very much."
7: "His were..."
6: "What, Helena?"
7: "What these are not,"
6: she murmured. I stared at her, terror-stricken. So she knew, and yet did not seize the bowl and empty it out the window. Instead, her hand moved slowly toward it and drew it into place before her. Yet I must eat, she said, lifting her eyes to mine in a sort of patient despair, which yet was without accusation. But my hand had instinctively gone to hers and grasped it. Why must you eat it? I asked. If you do not find it wholesome, why do you touch it?
8: Because my stepmother expects me to, she cried, and I have no other will than hers. When I was a little child, my father made me promise that if I ever came to live with her, I would obey her simplest wish, and I always have. I will not disappoint the trust he put in me.
6: Even if you die of it? I do not know whether I whispered these words or only thought them. She answered as though I had spoken.
8: I'm not afraid to die. I'm more afraid to live. She may ask me to some day do something I feel to be wrong.
6: When I fled down the hall that night, I heard one of the small clocks speak to me. Tell! It cried. Tell, tell, tell! I rushed away from it with beaded forehead and rising hair. Then another's note piped up. No, it droned. No, no, no, no. I stopped and took heart. Disgrace the woman I loved on the brink of the grave? I, who asked no other boon from heaven than to see her happy, gracious, and good. Impossible. I would obey the great clock's voice. The others were mere chatterboxes. But it has at last changed its tune for some reason, quite changed its tune. Now it says, yes, yes, instead of no. And in obeying it, I save Helena. But what of Bella? And, oh God, what of myself?
5: A sigh, a groan, then a long, heavy silence, into which there finally broke the pealing of the various clocks striking the hour. When all were silent again, and Violet had drawn aside the portiere, it was to see the old man on his knees and between her and the thin streak of light entering from the hall, the figure of the doctor hastening to Helena's bedside. When the inducements needless to name, they finally persuaded the young girl to leave her unholy habitation. It was in the arms which had upheld her once before, and to a life which promised to compensate her for her 20 years of loneliness and unsatisfied longing. But a dark shadow yet remained, which she must cross before reaching the sunshine. It lay at her stepmother's door. In the plans made for Helena's release, Mrs. Postlethwaite's consent had not been obtained, nor was she supposed to be acquainted with the doctor's intention toward the child whose death she was hourly waiting. It was therefore with an astonishment bordering on awe that on their way downstairs they saw the door of her room open, and herself standing alone and upright on the threshold, she who had not been seen take a step in years. In the wonder of this miracle of sudden, restored power, the little procession stopped. The doctor with his hand upon the rail, the lover with his burden clasped yet more protectingly to his breast. That the little speech awaited them could be seen from the force and the fury of the gaze which the indomitable woman bent upon lax and half-unconscious figure she beheld thus sheltered and conveyed. Having but one arrow left in her exhausted quiver, she launched it straight at the innocent breast which had never harbored against her a defiant thought. Ingrate! Was the word she hurled in a voice from which all its seductive music had gone forever. Where are you going? Are they carrying you alive to your grave? A moan from Helena's pale lips, then silence. She had fainted at that barbed attack. But there was one there who dared to answer for her, and he spoke relentlessly. It was the man who loved her.
6: No, madam, we are carrying her to safety. You must know what I mean by that. Let her go quietly, and you may die in peace. Otherwise...
5: She interrupted him with a loud call, startling into life the echoes of the haunted hall.
6: Humphrey! Come to me, Humphrey!
5: But no Humphrey appeared. Another call, louder and more peremptory than before.
6: Humphrey!

0: It came from her lips in a whisper, but with a revelation of her broken heart and life.
1: 4 minutes after two?
0: And defiant to the last, her head rose, and for an instant, for a mere breath of time, they saw her as she looked in her prime, regal in form, attitude, and expression. Then the will which had sustained her through much faltered and succumbed, and with a final reiteration of the words,
1: 4 minutes after two,
0: she broke into a rattling laugh and fell back into the arms of her old nurse. And below, one clock struck the hour, then another, but not the big one at the foot of the stairs. That stood silent, with its hands pointing to the hour and minute of Frank Postlethwaite's hastened death.
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3: The Convict of Clonmala by Jeremiah Joseph Callanan. Read for LibriVox.org by Dailybab. How hard is my fortune, and vain my repining. The strong rope of fate for this young neck is twining. My strength is departed, my cheek sunk and sallow, while I languish in chains in the jail of Clonmala. No boy in the village was ever yet milder. I'd play with a child, and my sport would be wilder. I'd dance without tiring from morning till even, and the goal ball I'd strike to the lightning of heaven. At my bedfoot decaying, my hurl ball is lying. Through the boys of the village my goal ball is flying, my horse among the neighbours neglected may fallow, while I pine in chains in the jail of Clonmala. Next Sunday the pattern at home will be keeping, the young active hurlers the field will be sweeping, with the dance of fair maidens the evening they'll hallow, while this heart, once so gay, shall be cold in Clonmala.
4: When the Shy Star Goes Forth in Heaven by James Joyce, for LibriVox.org, narrated by Sean McKinley. When the shy star goes forth in heaven, all maidenly, disconsolate, hear you amid the drowsy, even one who is singing by your gate. His song is softer than the dew, and he is come to visit you. O bend no more in reverie, when he at eventide is calling, nor muse, who may this singer be, whose song about my heart is falling? Know you by this, the lover's chant, 'tis I that am your visitant.
5: Astounding Stories, January 1930. Introduction. Introducing Astounding Stories. What are astounding stories? Well, if you lived in Europe in 1490, and someone told you that the earth was round and moved around the sun, that would have been an astounding story. Or if you had lived in 1840, and were told that someday men 1,000 miles apart would be able to talk to each other through a little wire, or without any wire at all, that would have been another. Or if, in 1900, they predicted ocean-crossing airplanes and submarines, world-girdling zeppelins, 60-story buildings, radio, metal that can be made to resist gravity and float in the air, these would have been other astounding stories. Today, time has gone by, and all these things are commonplace. That is the only real difference between the astounding and the commonplace, time. Tomorrow, more astounding things are going to happen. Your children or their children are going to take a trip to the moon. They will be able to render themselves invisible, a problem that has already been partly solved. They will be able to disintegrate their bodies in New York and reintegrate them in China, and in a matter of seconds. Astounding? Indeed, yes. Impossible? Well, television.

0: decision would have been impossible, almost unthinkable, 10 years ago. Now you will see the kind of magazine that it is our pleasure to offer you, beginning with this, the first number of Astounding Stories. It is a magazine whose stories will anticipate the super-scientific achievements of tomorrow, whose stories will not only be strictly accurate in their science, but will be vividly, dramatically, and thrillingly told. Already we have secured stories by some of the finest writers of fantasy in the world, men such as Ray Cummings, Murray Leinster, Captain S. P. Meek, Harl Vincent, R. F. Starzl, and Victor Rousseau. So order your next month's copy of Astounding Stories in advance.
1: How One Went Out to Woo by Sir George Webb Dasent. Once upon a time, there was a lad who went out to woo him a wife. Among other places, he came to a farmhouse, where the household were little better than beggars, but when the wooer came in, they wanted to make out that they were well-to-do, as you may guess. Now the husband had got a new arm to his coat. "Pray take a seat," he said to the wooer, "but there's a shocking dust in the house." So he went about rubbing and wiping all the benches and tables with his new arm, but he kept the other all the while behind his back. The wife, she had got one new shoe, and she went stamping and sliding with it up against the stools and chairs, saying, "How untidy it is here! Everything is out of place." Then they called out to their daughter to come down and put things to rights. But the daughter, she had got a new cap, so she put her head in at the door and kept nodding and nodding, first to this side and then to that. "Well, for my part," she said, "I can be everywhere at once." "Aye, aye." That was a well-to-do household the wooer had come to.
2: 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Read for LibriVox.org by Winston Tharp. A San Francisco Rhapsody. Oh, the rain is slanting sharply, and the norther's blowing cold. When the cable strands are loosened, she is nasty hard to hold. There's little time for sitting down and little time for gab, for the bumper guards the crossing, and you'd best be keeping tab. 2 and 20 let-goes every double trip. It takes a bit of doing on the Hyde Street grip. Throw her off at Powell Street. Let her go at Post. Watch her well at Geary and at Sutter when you coast. Easy at the Powerhouse. Have a care at Clay, Sacramento, Washington, Jackson, all the way. Drop the rope at Union. Never make a slip. The lever keeps you busy on the Hyde Street grip. Foot brake, wheel brake, slot brake, and gong. You've got to keep 'em working or you'll soon be going wrong. Rush her on the crossing, catch her on the rise, easy round the corners when the dust is in your eyes, and the bell will always stop you if you hit her up a clip. You're apt to earn your wages on the Hyde Street grip. North Beach to Tenderloin, over Russian Hill, the grades are something giddy and the curves are fit to kill. All the way to Market Street, climbing up the slope, down upon the other side, hanging to the rope, but the sight of San Francisco as you take the lurching dip. There is plenty of excitement on the Hyde Street grip. Oh, the lights are in the Mission, and the ships are in the bay, and Tamalpais is looming from the gate across the way. The Presidio trees are waving, and the hills are growing brown, and the driving fog is harried from the ocean to the town. How the pulleys snap and rattle, how the cables hum and whip. Oh, they sing a gallant chorus on the Hyde Street grip. When the Orpheum is closing and the crowd is on the way, the conductor's punch is ringing and the dummies light and gay, but the wait up on the table by the beach is dark and still, just the swashing of the surges on the shore below the mill, and the flash of Angel Island breaks across the channel rip as the hush of midnight falls upon the Hyde Street grip.
3: 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Read for LibriVox.org by Richard Kilmer, Real Medina, Texas. Fog. The fog comes on little cat feet. It sits looking over harbor and city on silent haunches and then moves on.
4: Clancy of the Overflow by Andrew Barton, Banjo, Patterson. Read for LibriVox.org by Susan Barker. Clancy of the Overflow. I had written him a letter, which I had, for want of better knowledge, sent to where I met him down the Lachlan years ago. He was shearing when I knew him, so I sent the letter to him just on spec, addressed as follows, Clancy of the Overflow. And an answer came directed in a writing unexpected, and I think the same was written with a thumbnail dipped in tar. 'Twas his shearing mate who wrote it, and verbatim I will quote it. Clancy's gone to Queensland drovin', and we don't know where he are. In my wild erratic fancy, visions come to me of Clancy gone a-droving down the Cooper where the western drovers go. As the stock is slowly stringing, Clancy rides behind them singing, for the drover's life has pleasures that the townsfolk never know. And the bush hath friends to meet him, and their kindly voices greet him in the murmur of the breezes and the river on its bars. And he sees the vision splendid of the sunlit plains extended, and at night the wondrous glory of the everlasting stars. I am sitting in my dingy little office, where a stingy ray of sunlight struggles feebly down between the houses tall, and the fetid air and gritty of the dusty, dirty city through the open window floating spreads its foulness over all. And in place of lowing cattle, I can hear the fiendish rattle of the tramways and the buses making hurry down the street, and the language uninviting of the gutter children fighting comes fitfully and faintly through the ceaseless tramp of feet. And the hurrying people daunt me, and their pallid faces haunt me as they shoulder one another in their rush and nervous haste, with their eager eyes and greedy and their stunted forms and weedy, for townsfolk have no time to grow, they have no time to waste. And I somehow rather fancy that I'd like to change with Clancy, like to take a turn at droving where the seasons come and go, while he faced the round eternal of the cash book and the journal. But I doubt he'd suit the office, Clancy of the Overflow.
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6: Kusje, A Study of Dutch Life by John Strange Winter. Her name was Kusje van Kampen, and she lived in Utrecht, that most quaint of quaint cities, the Venice of the North. All her life had been passed under the shadow of the grand old Dom Kerk. She had played bo-peep behind the columns and arcades of the ruined, moss-grown cloisters, had slipped up and fallen down the steps leading to the grachts, had once or twice in this very early life been fished out of those same slimy, stagnant waters, had wandered under the great lindens in the Bonn, and gazed curiously up at the stork's nest in the tree by the veterinary school, had pattered about the hollow-sounding streets in her noisy wooden klompen, had danced and laughed, had quarrelled and wept, and fought and made friends again, to the tune of the silvery chimes high up in the Dom, chimes that were sometimes old Nederlandse hymns, sometimes Mendelssohn's melodies, and tender Lieder on Wart. But that was ever so long ago, and now she had left her romping childhood behind her, and had become a maid-servant, a very dignified and aristocratic maid-servant indeed, with no less a sum than £8 a year in wages. She lived in the house of a professor, who dwelt on the Münsterkirchhof, one of the most aristocratic parts of that wonderfully aristocratic city, and once or twice every week you might have seen her, if you had been there to see, busily engaged in washing the red tile and blue slate pathway in front of the professor's house. You would have seen that she was very pleasant to look at, this Kusje, very comely and clean, whether she happened to be very busy or whether it had been Sunday, and with her very best gown on, she was out for a promenade in the Bonn, after duly going to service as regularly as the Sabbath dawned in the grand old Gothic choir of the cathedral. During the week, she wore always the same costume, as does every other servant in the country, a skirt of black stuff, short enough to show a pair of very neat-set and well-turned ankles, clad in cloth shoes, and knitted stockings that showed no wrinkles. Over the skirt, a bodice and a kirtle of lilac, made with a neatly gathered frilling about her round brown throat. Above the frilling, five or six rows of unpolished garnet beads, fastened by a massive clip of gold filigree, and on her head a spotless white cap, tied with a neat bow under her chin, as neat, let me tell you, as an Englishman's tie at a party. But it was on Sunday that Kusha shone forth in all the glory of a black gown and her jewellery, with great earrings to match the clasp of her necklace, and a heavy chain and cross to match that again, and one or two rings, while on her head she wore an immense cap, much too big to put a bonnet over, though for walking she was most particular to have gloves. Then, indeed, she was a young person to be treated with respect, and with respect she was undoubtedly treated. As she passed along the quaint, resounding streets, many a head was turned to look after her. But Kusha went on her way, like the staid maiden she was, duly impressed with the fact that she was principal servant of Professor Van Dyck, the most celebrated authority on the study of osteology in Europe. So Kusha never heeded the looks, turned her head neither to the right nor to the left, but went sedately on her business or pleasure, whichever it happened to be. It was not likely that such a treasure could remain long unnoticed and unsought after. Servants in the Netherlands, I hear, are not so good that they might be better, and most people knew what a treasure Professor Van Dyck had in Kusha. However, as the professor conscientiously raised her wages from time to time, Kusha never thought of leaving him. But there is one bribe no woman can resist, the bribe that is offered by love. As Professor Van Dyck had expected and feared, that bribe ere long was held out to Kusha, and Kusha was too weak to resist it. Not that he wished her to do so. If the girl had a chance of settling well and happily for life, he would be the last to dream of throwing any obstacle in her way. He had come to be an old man himself. He lived all alone, save for his servants, in a great rambling house, whose huge apartments were all set out with horrible anatomical preparations and grisly skeletons. And though the stately passages were paved with white marble, and led into rooms which would easily have accommodated crowds of guests, he went into no society save that of savants as old and fossil-like as himself. In other words, he was an old bachelor who lived entirely for his profession, and the study of the great masters by the interpretation of a genuine old Stradivari. Yet the old professor had a memory. He recalled the time when he had been young, who now was old, the time when his heart was a good deal more tender, his blood a great deal warmer, and his fancy very much more easily stirred than nowadays. There was a dead and gone romance which had broken his heart, sentimentally speaking, a romance long since crumbled into dust, which had sent him for comfort into the study of osteology and the music of the Stradivari. Yet the memory thereof made him considerably more lenient to Kusha's weakness than Kusha herself had ever expected to find him. Not that she had intended to tell him at first. She was only 23, and though Jan van der Velde was as fine a fellow as could be seen in Utrecht, and had good wages and something put by, Kusha was by no means inclined to rush headlong into matrimony with undue hurry. It was more pleasant to live in the professor's good house, to have delightful walks arm in arm with Jan under the trees in the Baan, or around the signals, parting under the stars with many a lingering word and promise to meet again. It was during one of those very partings that the professor suddenly became aware, as he walked placidly home, of the change that had come into Kusha's life. However, Kusha told him blushingly that she did not wish to leave him just at present, so he did not trouble himself about the matter. He was a wise man, this old authority on osteology, and quoted oftentimes, "Sufficient unto the day is the evil thereof." So the courtship sped smoothly on, seeming for once to contradict the truth of the old saying, "The course of true love never did run smooth." The course of their love did, of a truth, run marvellously smooth indeed. Kusha, if a trifle coy, was pleasant and sweet. Jan, as fine a fellow as ever waited around a corner on a cold winter night. So brightly the happy day slipped by, when suddenly a change was effected in the professor's household, which made, as a matter of course, somewhat of a change in Kusha's life. It came about in this wise. Kusha had been on an errand for the professor, one that kept her out of doors some time, and it happened that night was bitterly cold. The cold, indeed, was fearful. The air had that damp rawness, so noticeable in Dutch climate. A thick mist overhung the city, and a drizzling rain came down with a steady persistence, such as quickly soaked through the stoutest and thickest garments. The streets were well-nigh empty. The great thoroughfare, the Oude Gracht, was almost deserted, and as Kusha hurried along Minor Broderstraat, for she had a second commission there, she drew her great shawl more tightly round her, muttering crossly, "What weather! Yesterday so warm, today so cold, 'tis enough to give one the fever." She delivered her message and ran through the Oude Kerkhof as fast as her feet could carry her, when, just as she turned the corner into the Domplein, a fierce gust of wind accompanied by a blinding shower of rain assailed her. Her foot caught against something soft and heavy, and she fell. "Bless us!" she ejaculated blankly. "What fool has left a bundle on the path on such a night, pitch dark, with half the lamps out, and rain and mist enough to blind one?" She gathered herself up, rubbing elbows and knees vigorously, casting the while dark glances at the obnoxious bundle which had caused the disaster. Just then the wind was lulled. The lamp close at hand gave out a steady light, which shed its rays through the fog upon Kusha and the bundle, from which, to the girl's horror and dismay, came a faint moan. Quickly she drew nearer, when she perceived that what she had believed to be a bundle was indeed a woman, apparently in the last stage of exhaustion. Kusha tried to lift her, but the dead weight was beyond her, young and strong as she was. Then the rain and the wind came on again in fiercer gusts than before. The woman's moans grew louder and louder, and what to do Kusha knew not. She struggled on for the few steps that lay between her and the professor's house, and then she rang a peal which resounded through the echoing passages, bringing Dorcia, the other maid, running out, after the manner of her class, imagining all sorts of terrible catastrophes had happened. She uttered a cry of relief when she perceived it was only Kusha, who, without vouchsafing any explanation, darted past her and ran straight into the professor's room. "Oh, professor!" she gasped out. But between her efforts to remove the woman, her struggle with the elements, and her race down the passage, her breath was utterly gone. The professor looked up from his book at his tea-tray in surprise. For a moment he thought that Kusha, his domestic treasure, had altogether taken leave of her senses, for she was streaming with water, covered with mud, and head and cap were in a state of disorder, such as neither he nor anyone else had ever seen them since the last time she had been fished out of the Nieuwe Gracht. "What is the matter, Kusha?" he asked, regarding her gravely over his spectacles.
7: "There's a woman outside, dying," she panted. "I fell over her."
6: "You had better try to get her in, then," the old gentleman said, in quite a relieved tone. "You and Dorcia must bring her in, dear, dear poor soul, but it's a dreadful night." The old gentleman shivered as he spoke, and drew a little nearer to the tall white porcelain stove. It was, as he had said a minute before, a terrible night. He could hear the wind beating about the house, and rattling about the casements, and moaning down the chimneys, and to think any poor soul should be out on such a night, dying. Heaven preserve others who might be belated or houseless in any part of the world. He fell into a fit of abstraction, a habit not uncommon with learned men, wondering why life should be so difficult with different people. Why he should be in that warm, handsome room, with its soft, rich hangings and carpet, with its beautiful furniture of carved wood, its pictures and the rare china, scattered here and there among the grim array of skeletons
7: which were his delight. He wondered why he should have his take of tea out of costly and valuable Oriental china, sugar and cream out of antique silver, while other poor souls had no tea at all, and nothing to take it out of, even if they had. He wondered why he should have a lamp under his teapot that was a very marvel of art transparencies, why he should have every luxury, and this poor creature should be dying in the street amid the wind and the rain. It was all very unequal. It was very odd, the professor argued, leaning his back against the tall warm stove. It was very odd indeed. He began to feel that, grand as the study of osteology undoubtedly is, he ought not to permit it to become so engrossing as to blind him to the study of the greater philosophies of life. His reverie was, however, broken by the abrupt re-entrance of Kusha, who this time was a trifle less breathless than she had been before. "We got her into the kitchen, Professor," she announced. "She is a child, a mere baby, and so pretty. She has opened her eyes and spoken." "Give her some soup and wine hot," said the professor, without stirring. "But won't you come?" she asked. The professor hesitated. He hated attending in cases of illness, though he was a properly qualified doctor, and in an emergency would lay his prejudice aside. "Or shall I run across for the good Dr. Smith?" Kusha asked. "He would come in a minute, only it is such a night." At that moment a fiercer gust than before rattled at the casements, and the professor laid aside his scruples. He followed his housekeeper down the chilly, marble-flagged passage into the kitchen, where he never went for months altogether. A cozy enough, pleasant place, with a deep valance hanging from the mantel-shelf, with great many copper pans, bright and shining as new gold, and furniture all scrubbed to the whiteness of snow. In an armchair before the open stove sat the rescued girl, a slight, golden-haired thing, with wistful blue eyes and a frightened air. Every moment she caught her breath in a half-hysterical sob, while violent shivers shook her from head to foot. The professor went and looked at her over his spectacles, as if she had been some curious specimen of his favorite study, but at the same time he kept at a respectable distance from her. "Give her some soup and wine," he said at length, putting his hand under the tails of his long dressing-gown of flowered cashmere. "Some soup and wine, hot, and put her to bed."
8: "Is she then to remain for the night?" Kusha asked, a little surprised.
7: "Oh, don't send me away," the golden-haired girl broke out, in a voice that was positively a wail, and clasping a pair of pretty, slender hands in piteous supplication.
8: "Where do you come from?"
7: the old gentleman asked, much as if he expected she might suddenly jump up and bite him.
8: "From Bayerland, mein Herr," she answered with a sob.
9: "So, Kusha, she is remarkably well-dressed, is she not?"
7: the professor said, glancing at the costly lace headgear, the heavy gold headpiece, which lay on the table, together with the great gold spiral ornaments and filigree pendants, a dazzling head of richness. He looked, too, at the girl's white hands, at the rich, crepe-laden gown, at their delicate beauty and shower of waving gold hair, which, released from the confinement of its cap and headpiece, floated in a rich mass of glittering beauty over the pillows which his servant had placed beneath her head. The professor was old. The professor was wholly given up to his profession, which he jokingly called his sweetheart, and, though he cut half of his acquaintances in the street, through inattention and the shortness of his sight, he had eyes in his head, and upon occasion could use them. He therefore repeated the question.
8: "Very well dressed indeed, Professor," returned Kusha promptly.
9: "And what are you doing in Utrecht, in such a plight as this, too?" he asked, still keeping at a safe distance.
8: "Oh, Mynheer, I am all alone in the world," she answered, her blue misty eyes filled with tears. "I had a month ago a dear, good, kind father, but he has died, and I am indeed desolate. I always believed him rich, and to these things," with a gesture that included her dress and the ornaments on the table, "I have ever been accustomed. Thus I ordered without consideration such clothes as I thought needful,
7: and then I found there was nothing for me, not 100 guilders, to call my own when all was paid.
9: But what brought you to Utrecht?
7: He sent me here, mynheer. In his last illness, only of 3 days' duration, he bade me gather all together and come to this city, where I was to ask for a Mevrouw Bakje, his cousin.
9: Mevrouw Bakje, of the Sigarin Fabrique?
7: Said Dortje, in an aside to the others. I lived servant with her before I came here. I had heard very little about her, only my father had sometimes mentioned his cousin to me. They had once been betrothed, the stranger continued, but when I reached Utrecht, I found she was dead, 2 years dead, but we had never heard of it.
9: Dear, dear, dear, exclaimed the professor pityingly. Well, you had better let Kusha put you to bed, and we will see what can be done for you in the morning.
7: Am I to make up a bed? Kusha asked, following him along the passage. The professor wheeled round and faced her.
9: She had better sleep in the guest room, he said thoughtfully, regardless of the cold which struck to his slippered feet from the marble floor. That is the only room which does not contain specimens. That would probably frighten the poor child. I am very much afraid, Kusha, he concluded doubtfully, that she is a lady, and what we are to do with a lady, I can't think.
7: With that, the old gentleman shuffled off to his cozy room, and Kusha turned back to her kitchen. He'll never think of marrying her, mused Kusha rather blankly. If she had spoken the thoughts to the professor himself, she would have received a very empathetic assurance of that, much as the study of osteology and the Stradivari had blinded him to the affairs of this workaday world. He was not yet so thoroughly foolish as to join his fossilized wisdom to the ignorance of a child of 16 or 17. However, on the morrow, matters assumed a somewhat different aspect. Gertrude van Vloot proved to be not exactly a gentlewoman. It is true that her father had been a well-to-do man for his station in life, and had very much spoiled and indulged his one motherless child. Yet her education was so slight that she could do little more than read and write, besides speaking a little English, which she had picked up from the yachtsmen frequenting her native town. The professor found that she had been but a distant relative of the Mevrouw Bakje, to seek whom she had come to Utrecht, and that she had no kinsfolk upon whom she could depend, a fact which accounted for the profusion of her jewellery, all her golden trinkets having descended to her as heirlooms. "I can be your servant, mynheer," she suggested. "Indeed, I am a very useful girl, as you will find if you will but try me." Now, as a rule, the professor vigorously set his face against admitting young servants into his house. They broke his china, they disarrayed his bones, they meddled with his papers, and made general havoc. So, in truth, he was not very willing to have Gertrude van Vloot as a permanent member of his household, and he said so. But Kusha had taken a fancy to the girl, and having an eye to her own departure at no very distant date, for she had been betrothed more than 2 years, she pleaded so hard to keep her, promising to train her in all the professor's ways, to teach her the value of odd china and osteologic specimens, that eventually, with a good deal of grumbling, the old gentleman gave way, and, being a wise as well as an old gentleman, went back to his studies, dismissing Kusha and the girl alike from his thoughts. Just at first, Truid, poor child, was charmed. She put away her splendid ornaments, and some lilac frocks and black skirts were purchased for her. Her box, which she had left at the station, supplied all that was necessary for Sunday. It was great fun. For a whole week this young person danced about the rambling old house, playing at being a servant. Then she began to grow a little weary of it all. She had been accustomed, of course, to performing such offices as Dutch ladies fulfil, the care of china, of linen, the dusting of rooms and the like, but she had done them as a mistress, not as an underling. And that was not the worst. It was when it came to her pretty feet, having to be thrust into klompen, and her having to take a pail and syringe, and mop and clean the windows and the pathway and the front of the house, that the game of maidservant began to assume a very different aspect. When, after having been as free as air to come and go as she chose, she was only permitted to attend service on Sundays, and to take an hour's promenade with Dorcha, who was dull and heavy and stupid. She began to feel positively desperate, and the result of it all was that when Jan van der Velde came, as he was accustomed to do nearly every evening to see Koosje, Miss Truid, from sheer longing for excitement and change, began to make eyes at him, with what effect I will endeavour to show. Just at first Koosje noticed nothing. She herself was of so faithful a nature that an idea, a suspicion of Jan's faithlessness, never entered her mind. When the girl laughed and blushed and dimpled and smiled, when she cast her great blue eyes at the big young fellow, Koosje only thought how pretty she was, and how it was must a thousand pities she had not been born a great lady. And thus weeks slipped over. Never very demonstrative herself, Koosje saw nothing. Dorcha, for her part, saw a great deal. But Dorcha was a woman of few words, one who quite believed in the saying, "If speech is silver, silence is gold." So she held her peace. Now Truid, rendered fairly frantic by her enforced confinement to the house, grew to look upon Jan as her only chance of excitement and distraction. And Jan, poor, thick-headed noodle of 6 feet high, was thoroughly wretched. What to do he knew not. A strange, mad, fierce passion for Truid had taken possession of him, and an utter distaste, almost dislike, had come in place of the old love for Koosje. Truid was unlike anything he had ever come in contact with before. She was so fairy-like, so light, so delicate, so dainty. Against Koosje's plumper, maturer charms, she appeared to the infatuated young man like, if he had ever heard of it, he would probably have said, like a Dresden china image. But since he had not, he compared her in his own foolish heart to an angel. Her feet were so tiny, her hands so soft, her eyes so expressive, her waist so slim, her manner so bewitching. Somehow Koosje was altogether different. He could not endure the touch of her heavy hand, the tones of her less refined voice. He grew impatient at the denser perceptions of her mind. It was very foolish, very short-sighted, for the hands, though heavy, were clever and willing. The voice, though a trifle coarser in accent than Truid's childish tones, would never tell him a lie. The perceptions, though not brilliant, were the perceptions of good, everyday common sense. It really was very foolish, for what charmed him most in Truid was the merest outside polish, a certain ease of manner, which doubtless she had caught from the English aristocrats whom she had known in her native place. She had not half the sterling good qualities and steadfastness of Koosje, but Jan was in love, and did not stop to argue the matter as you or I are able to do. Men in love, very wise and great men too, are often like Jan van der Velde. They lay aside, pro tem, the whole amount, be it great or small, of wisdom they possess. And it must be remembered that Jan van der Velde was neither a wise nor a great man. Well, in the end there came what the French call un denouement, what we in forcible modern English would call a smash. And it happened thus. One evening toward the summer that Koosje's eyes were suddenly opened, and she became aware of the free and easy familiarity of Truid's manner towards her betrothed lover Jan. It was some very slight and trivial thing that led her to notice it, but in an instant the whole truth flashed across her mind. "Leave the kitchen," she said, in a tone of authority. But it happened that, at the very instant she spoke, Jan was furtively holding Truid's fingers under the cover of the tablecloth. And when, on hearing the sharp words, the girl would have snatched them away, he, with true masculine instinct of opposition, held them fast. "What do you mean by speaking to her like that?" he demanded, an angry flush overspreading his dark face. "What is the maid to you?" Koosje asked indignantly. "Maybe more than you are," he retorted, in answer to which Koosje deliberately marched out of the kitchen, leaving them alone. To say she was indignant would be but very mildly to express the state of her feelings. She was furious. She knew that the end of her romance had come. No thoughts of making friends with Jan entered her mind. Only a great storm filled her heart till it was ready to burst with pain and anguish. As she went along the passage, the professor's bell sounded, and Kusha, being close to the door, went abruptly in. The professor looked up in mild astonishment, quickly enough changed to dismay as he caught the sight of his valued Kusha's face, from out of which anger seemed in a moment to have thrust all the bright, comely beauty. "How now, my good Kusha?" said the old gentleman. "Is aught amiss?" "Yes, professor, there is," returned Kusha, all in a blaze of anger, and moving as she spoke. The tea-tray, which she set down upon the oaken buffet with a bang, which made its fair and delicate freight fairly jingle again. "But you needn't break my china, Kusha," suggested the old gentleman, mildly, arising from his chair, and getting into his favourite attitude before the stove. "You're quite right, professor," returned Kusha curtly. She was sensible even in her trouble. "And what is the trouble?" he asked gently. "It's just this, professor," cried Kusha, setting her arms akimbo, and speaking in a high-pitched, shrill voice. "You and I have been warming a viper in our bosoms, and viper-like she has turned around and bitten me."
9: "Is it Truid?"
7: "Truid," she affirmed disdainfully. "Yes, it is Truid, for who but me would be dead now if hunger and cold are worse? And she has been making love to that great fool Jan Vandervelde, great oaf that he is. After all I have done for her, after my dragging her in out of the cold and rain, after all I have taught her. Ah, oh, professor, but it is a vile, venomous viper that we have been warming in our bosoms."
9: "I must beg, Kusha," said the old gentleman sedately, "that you will exonerate me from any such proceedings. If you remember rightly, I was altogether against your plan for keeping her in the house."
7: He could not resist giving her that little dig, kind of heart as he was. "Serves me right for being so soft-hearted," thundered Kusha. "I will be wiser next time I fall over a bundle and leave it where I find it."
9: "No, no, Kusha, don't say that," the old gentleman remonstrated gently. "After all, it may be but a blessing in disguise. God sends all our trials for some good and wise purpose. Our heavy afflictions are often, nay, most times, Kusha, means to some great end, which, while the cloud of adversity hangs over us, we are unable to discern." "Ah!" sniffed Kusha scornfully. "This oaf, as I must say you justly term him, for you are a good clever woman, Kusha, as I can testify after the experience of years, has proved that he can be false. He has shown that he can throw away substance for shadow, for of a truth that poor pretty child would make a sad wife for a poor man. Yet it is better you should know it now than at some future date, when there might be other ties to make the knowledge more bitter to you."
7: "Yes, that is true," said Kusha, passing the back of her hand across her trembling lips. She could not shed tears over her trouble. Her eyes were dry and burning, as if anger had scorched the blessed drops up ere they should fall. She went on washing the cups and saucers, or at least the cup and saucer, and other articles the professor had used for his tea, and after a few minutes' silence he spoke again.
9: "What are you going to do? Punish her, or turn her out, or what?"
7: "I shall let him marry her," replied Kusha, with a pretentious nod. The old gentleman couldn't help laughing.
9: "You think he will pay off your old scores?"
7: "Before long," answered Kusha grimly, "she will find him out, as I have done." Then, having finished washing the tea-things, which the professor had shuddered to behold in her angry hands, she whirled herself out of the room and left him alone. "Oh, these women, these women!" he cried, in confidence, to the pictures and skeletons. "What a worry they are! An old bachelor has the best of it in the main, I do believe. But, oh, Jan Vandervelde, what a donkey you must be to get yourself mixed up in such a broil! And yet, ah!"
6: The fossilized old gentleman broke off with a sigh as he recalled the memory of a certain dead-and-gone romance which had happened, goodness only knows how many years before, when he, like Jan Vandervelde, would have thrown the world away for a glance of a certain pair of blue eyes, at the biting of a certain English tongue, whose broken Nederlandse taal was to him the sweetest music ever heard on earth.
7: sweeter even than the strains of the Stradivari, when from under his skilful fingers rose the perfect melodies of old masters. Aye, but the sweet eyes had been closed and deaf many a long year. The sweet voice hushed in silence. He had watched the dear life ebb away, the fire in the blue eyes fade out. He had felt each day that the clasp of the little greeting fingers was less close. Each day he had seen the outline of the face grow sharper. And at last there had come one when the poor little Englishwoman met him with the gaze of one who knew him not, and babbled not of green fields, but of horses and dogs, and of a brother Jack who 5 years before had gone down with Her Majesty's ship Alligator in mid-Atlantic. Aye, but that was many and many a year agone. His young, blue-eyed love stood out alone in life's history, a thing apart, of the gentler sex, in a general way. The old professor had not seen that which had raised it in his estimation to the level of the one woman over whose memory hung a bright halo of romance. 15 years had passed away. The old professor of osteology had passed away with them, and in the large house on the Domplein lived a baron, with a half-dozen noisy, happy, healthy children, young Frolas and young Cares, who scampered up and down the marble passages, and fell headlong down the steep, narrow, unlighted stairways, to the imminent danger of dislocating their aristocratic little necks. There was a new race of neat maids, clad in the same neat livery, of lilac and black, who scoured and cleaned, just as Kusha and Dorcha had done in the old professor's day. You might indeed have heard the self-same names resounding through the echoing rooms, Kusha, Dorcha. But the Kusha and Dorcha were not the same. What had become of Dorcha I cannot say, but on the left-hand side of the busy, bustling, picturesque Eau de Grasse, there was a handsome shop filled with all manner of cakes, sweeties, confections, and liqueurs, from absinthe to benedictine, or arrack to chartreuse. In that shop was a handsome, prosperous, middle-aged woman, well-dressed and well-mannered, no longer Professor Van Dyck's Kusha, but the Gevrouw van Kempen. Yes, Kusha had come to be a prosperous tradeswoman of good position, respected by all, but she was Kusha van Kempen still. The romance which had come to so disastrous and abrupt an end had sufficed for her life. Many an offer had been made to her, it is true, but she had always declared that she had had enough of lovers. She had found out their real value. I must tell you that at the time of Jan's infidelity, after the first flush of rage was over, Kusha disdained to show any sign of grief or regret. She was very proud, this Netherland servant-maid, far too proud to let those by whom she was surrounded imagine she was wearing the willow for the faintless Jan. And when Dorcha, on the day of the wedding, remarked that for her part she had always considered Kusha remarkably cool on the subject of matrimony, Kusha, with a careless outturning of her hands, palms uppermost, answered that she was right. Very soon after their marriage, Jan and his young wife left Utrecht for Arnhem, where Jan had promise of higher wages, and thus they passed, as Kusha thought, completely out of her life. "I don't wish to hear any more about them, if you please," she said, severely and emphatically to Dorcha. But not so. In time the professor died, leaving Kusha the large legacy with which she set up the handsome shop in the Eau de Gracht, and several years passed on. It happened one day that Kusha was sitting in her shop sewing. In the large inner room a party of ladies and officers were eating cakes and drinking chocolates and liqueurs with a good deal of fun and laughter, when the door opened timidly, thereby letting in a gust of bitter wind, and a woman crept fearfully in, followed by two small, crying children. Could the lady give her something to eat, she asked. They had had nothing during the day, and the little ones were almost famished. Kusha, who was very charitable, lifted a tray of large, plain buns, and was about to give her some when her eyes fell upon the poor beggar's faded face, and she exclaimed, "Truid?" Truid, for it was she, looked up in startled surprise. "I did not know, or I would not have come in, Kusha," she said humbly, "for I treated you badly." "Very badly," returned Kusha emphatically, "Then where is Jean?"
8: "Dead," murmured Truide sadly.
7: "Dead? So, ah, well, I suppose I must do something for you. Here, Jantje." Opening the door, she called, "Jantje!"
9: "Ja, juffrouw?"
7: a voice cried in reply. The next moment a maid came running into the shop.
8: "Take these people into the kitchen and give them something to eat. Put them by the stove while you prepare it. There is some soup and that smoked ham we had for coffee. Then come here and take my place for a while."
9: "Ja, juffrouw,"
7: said Jantje, disappearing again, followed by Truide and her children. Then Koosje sat down again and began to think.
8: "I said," she mused presently, "that night that the next time I fell over a bundle I'd leave it where I found it. Ah, well, I'm not a barbarian. I couldn't do that. I never thought, though, it would be Truide."
9: "Hi, juffrouw," was called from the inner room. "Ja, meneer,"
7: jumping up and going to her customers. She attended to their wants and presently bowed them out. "I never thought it would be Truide," she repeated to herself, as she closed the door behind the last of the gay uniforms and jingling scabbards. "And Jan is dead. Ah, well." Then she went into the kitchen, where the miserable children, girls, both of them, and pretty, had they been clean and less forlornly clad, were playing about the stove.
9: "So Jan is dead," began Koosje, seating herself.
8: "Yes, Jan is dead," Truide answered.
9: "And he left you nothing?" Koosje asked.
8: "We had had nothing for a long time," Truide replied in her sad, crushed voice. "We didn't get on very well. He soon got tired of me."
9: "That was a weakness of his," remarked Koosje dryly.
8: "We lost 5 little ones, one after another," Truide continued, "and Jan was fond of them, and sometimes it seemed to sour him. As for me, I was sorry enough at the time, heaven knows, but it was as well. But Jan said it seemed as if a curse had fallen upon us. He began to wish you back again, and to blame me for having come between you. And then he took to Genevieve, and then to wish for something stronger. So at last every stiver went for abstinence. And once or twice he beat me, and then he died."
9: "Just as well," muttered Koosje under her breath.
8: "It is very good of you to have fed and warmed us," Truide went on in her faint, complaining tones. "Many a one would have let me starve, and I should have deserved it. It was very good of you, and we are grateful. But 'tis time we're going. Koosje and Mina," then added, with a shake of her head, "but I don't know where."
9: "Oh, you'd better stay," said Koosje hurriedly. "I live in this big house all by myself, and I dare say you'll be more useful in the shop than Jantje. If your tongue is as glib as it used to be, that is. You know some English, too, don't you?"
8: "A little,"
9: Truide answered eagerly.
8: "And after all," Koosje said, philosophically, shrugging her shoulders, "you saved me from the beatings and the starvings and the rest. I owe you something for that. Why, if it hadn't been for you, I should have been silly enough to have married him." And then she went back to her shop, saying to herself, "The professor said it was a blessing in disguise. God sends all our trials to work some great purpose. Yes, that was what he said, and he knew most things. Just think, if I were trailing about now with those 2 little ones, with nothing to look back to but a schnapps-drinking husband who beat me. Ah, well, well, things are best as they are. I don't know that I ought not to be very much obliged to her. And she'll be very useful in the shop."
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11: It, by Rudyard Kipling. This is a LibriVox recording. All LibriVox recordings are in the public domain. 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There was no talk of it for a fortnight. We spoke of latitude and longitude, and the proper manufacture of sherry cobblers, while the steamer cut open a glassy smooth sea. Then we turned towards China, and drank farewell to the Near East. "We shall reach Hong Kong without being it," said the nervous lady. "Nobody of ordinary strength of mind ever was it," said the big fat man with the voice. I kept my eye on the big fat man. He boasted too much. The China Seas are governed neither by wind nor calm. Deep down under the sapphire waters sits a green and yellow devil who suffers from indigestion perpetually. When he is unwell, he troubles the waters above him with twistings and writhings. Thus it happens that it is never calm in the China Seas. The sun was shining brightly when the big fat man with the voice came up the companion and looked at the horizon. "Ha," said he, "calm as ditch water. Now I remember when I was in the Florida in 80, meeting a tidal wave that turned us upside down for 5 minutes, and most of the people inside out, by Jove." He expatiated at length on the heroism displayed by himself when "even the captain was down, sir." I said nothing, but I kept my eyes upon the strong man. The sun continued to shine brightly, and it also kept an eye in the same direction. I went to the far-off forecastle, where the sheep and the cow and the boatswain and the second-class passengers dwell together in amity. "Boatswain," said I, "how's her head?" "Directly in front of her, sir," replied that ill-mannered soul. "But we shall be meeting a head sea in half an hour that'll put your head between your legs. Go aft and tell that to them first-class passengers." I went aft, but I said nothing. We went later to tiffin, and there was a fine funereal smell of stale curries and tinned meats in the air. Conversation was animated, for most of the passengers had been together for 5 weeks and had developed 2 or 3 promising flirtations. I was a stranger, a minnow among tritons, a third man in the cabin. Only those who have been a third man in the cabin know what this means. Suddenly, and without warning, our ship curtsied. It was neither a bob, nor a duck, nor a lurch, but a long, sweeping, stately, old-fashioned curtsy, followed by a lull in the conversation. I was distinctly conscious that I had left my stomach 2 feet in the air and waited for the return roll to join it. "Prettily the old hooper rides, doesn't she?" said the strong man. "I hope she won't do it often," said the pretty lady with the changing complexion. "Wah hoop, wah, wah, wah, willy whoop," said the screw that had managed to come out of the water and was racing wildly. "Good heavens, is the ship going down?" said the fat lady, clutching her own private claret bottle that she might not die athirst. The ship went down at the word. With a drunken lurch, down she went, and a smothered yell from one of the cabins showed that there was water in the sea. The portholes closed with a clash, and we rose and fell on the swell of the boatswain's head sea. The conversation died out. Some complained that the saloon was stuffy and fled upstairs to the deck. The strong man brought up the rear. "Ooshy, ooshy, wooshy, woggle, wop," cried a big wave without a head. "Get up, old girl," and he smacked the ship most disrespectfully under the counter, and she squirmed as she took the drift of the next sea.
12: She rides very prettily," repeated the strong man, as the companion stairs spurned him from them, and he wound his arms round the nearest steward. "Damn prettily," said the necked officer. "I'm going to lie down. Never could stand the China Seas."
11: "Most refreshing thing in the world," said the strong man faintly. I took counsel purely with myself, which is to say, my stomach, and perceived that the worst would not befall me. "Come to the forecastle, then, and feel the wind," said I to the strong man.
12: The plover's egg eyes of the three yellowish-green girls were upon him. "With pleasure," said he, and I bore him away to where the cutwater was pulling up the scared flying fishes as a spaniel flushes game. In front of us was the illimitable blue, lightly ridged by the procession of the big blind rollers.

0: When I looked a second time, he was gone. The driven spray was scarcely quicker in its flight. My excellent stomach behaved with temperance and chastity. I enjoyed the forecastle, and my delight was the greater when I reflected on the strong man. Unless I was much mistaken, he would know all about it in half an hour. I went aft, and a lull between two waves heard the petulant pop of a champagne cork. No one drinks champagne after tiffin, except it. The strong man had ordered the champagne. There were bottles of it flying about the quarter-deck. The engaged couple were sipping it out of one glass, but their faces were averted, like our parents of old. They were ashamed. "You may go. You may go to Hong Kong for me," shouted half a dozen little waves together, pulling the ship several ways at once. She rolled stately, and from that moment settled down to the work of the evening. I cannot blame her, for I am sure she did not know her own strength. It didn't hurt her to be on her side and play cat and mouse and puss in the corner and hide and seek, but it destroyed the passengers. One by one they sank into long chairs and gazed at the sky. But even there the little white moved, and there was not one stable thing in heaven above or the waters beneath. My virtuous and very respectable stomach behaved with integrity and resolution. I treated it to a gin cocktail, which I sucked by the side of the strong man, who told me in confidence that he had been overcome by the sun at the forecastle. Sun fever does not make people cold and clammy and blue. I sat with him and tried to make him talk about the Florida and his voyages in the past. He evaded me and went down below. 3 minutes later, I followed him with a thick cheroot. Into his bunk I went, for I knew he would be helpless. He was. He wallowed supine, and I stood in the doorway smoking. "What is it?" said I. He wrestled with his pride, his wicked pride, but he would not tell a lie. "It," said he, and it was so. The rolling continues, the ship is a shambles, and I have 6 places on each side of me, all to myself.
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2: Walk by William DeVere. Up the dusty road from Denver town to where the mines their treasures hide, the road is long, and many miles the Golden Stire and town divide. Along this road, one summer's day, there toiled a tired man, begrimed with dust, the weary way he cussed, as some folks can. The stranger hailed a passing team that slowly dragged its load along. His hail roused up the teamster old and checked his merry song.
3: "Say, stranger!"
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4: 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Get up here."
3: "Nope, that ain't what I want. 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I want to trudge, for I deserve it."
4: "Well, Pods, I ain't no hog, and I don't own this road, afore nor hind. 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"Gee up, clang," the driver said.
2: The creaking wagon moved amain, while close behind the stranger trudged, and clouds of dust rose up again. The teamster heard the stranger talk, as if two trudged behind his van, yet looking around, he could only spy a single lonely man. Yet heard the teamster words like these come from the dust as from a cloud, for the weary traveler spoke his mind, his thoughts he uttered loud, and this the burden of his talk.
3: "Walk, now you blank, blank, walk! Not the way you went to Denver? Well, blank, blank, blankety, blank, just walk. 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

0: 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Well, you're a healthy man. Walk, just walk. The fools don't all go to Denver town, nor do they all from the mines come down. Most of us have had in our day, in some sort of shape, some kind of way, painted the town with the old stuff, dipped in stocks or made some bluff, mixed wines old and new, got caught in wedlock by a shrew, stayed out all night, tight, rolled home in the morning light with crumpled tie and torn claw hammer, and woke up the next day with a cats and jammer, and walked, oh blank blank, how we walked. Now don't try to yank every bun, don't try to have all the fun, don't think that you know it all, don't think real estate won't fall, don't try to bluff on an ace, don't get stuck on a pretty face, don't believe every jay's talk, for if you do, you can bet you'll walk.
1: Thou art not lovelier than lilacs, no. 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Reading by Annie Coleman for LibriVox.org on December 14, 2005. Thou art not lovelier than lilacs, no, nor honeysuckle. Thou art not more fair than small white single poppies. I can bear thy beauty, though I bend before thee, though from left to right, not knowing where to go, I turn my troubled eyes, nor here nor there find any refuge from thee. Yet I swear, so has it been with mist, with moonlight so. Like him who day by day unto his draught of delicate poison adds him one drop more, till he may drink unharmed the death of 10, even so, inured to beauty, who have quaffed each hour more deeply than the hour before, I drink and live what has destroyed some men.
2: Sonnets from the Portuguese by Elizabeth Barrett Browning, read for LibriVox.org by Kirsten Ferreri. 34. With the same heart I said, I'll answer thee, as those, when thou shalt call me by my name. Lo, the vain promise, is the same, perplexed and ruffled by life's strategy? When called before, I told how hastily I dropped my flowers or break off from a game, to run and answer with the smile that came at play last moment, and went on with me through my obedience. When I answer now, I drop a grave thought, break from solitude. Yet still my heart goes to thee. Ponder how, not as to a single good, but all my good. Lay thy hand on it, best one, and allow that no child's foot could run fast as this blood.
3: Song of Myself, Section 50, by Walt Whitman. Read for LibriVox.org by Alan Davis Drake. There is that in me. I do not know what it is, but I know it is in me. Wretched and sweaty, calm and cool, then my body becomes. I sleep. I sleep long. I do not know it. It is without a name. It is a word unsaid. It is not in any dictionary, utterance, symbol. Something it swings on more than the earth I swing on. To it, the creation is the friend whose embracing awakes me. Perhaps I might tell more. Outlines. I plead for my brothers and sisters. Do you see, O my brothers and sisters? It is not chaos or death. It is form, union, plan. It is eternal life. It is happiness.
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6: 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How Wilberforce Brennan Visited White Bear Castle. Wilby, come here. I want you, called a woman's shrill voice at the foot of the stairs, and down from the little attic room came the answer promptly. All right, Mother, I'm just coming. A minute later, a stout, hearty lad of 15 presented himself before his mother and dutifully awaited her commands. Why, Wilby, she said, I was just thinking I had better send you over to Aunt Matilda's to tell her that your father was going to town tomorrow. She's pretty sure to want him to do something for her, and he goes so seldom nowadays, she'll be disappointed if we don't let her know. Well, Mother, replied the boy, looking rather doubtfully out of the window, from which a vast expanse of desolate, snow-covered fields could be seen. It's not just the best kind of an afternoon to be going away over to Auntie's. There's a heap of snow on the ground, and it's awfully cold, and the wind's rising. Tut! What does a big, strong boy like you care for the cold? Besides, you could put on your snow boots and take the shortcut through the wood lot. You won't feel the wind in the woods. I really must send Aunt Matilda word, and Father won't have time to go over himself. Very well, Mother. If I must, I must, I suppose. But all the same, I wish it could wait till tomorrow. So saying, Wilby, with a sign of resignation, went off to get ready for his tramp. It was no trifling affair, this errand over to Aunt Matilda's, I can tell you. She lived a good 6 miles away by the road, and even taking the shortcut through the pasture and woodlot, it was not less than 4 miles. Of course, with fine weather and good going, 4 miles was not much of a task for Wilby's sturdy legs, and he never failed to get so warm a welcome and such delicious cake at his aunt's that generally he was only too glad to go. But in midwinter, with 4 feet of snow on the ground, the thermometer right down to 0, and the wind cutting like a knife, it seemed a very different matter. However, Wilby, as his mother called him for short, Wilberforce being kept for company, or when she wanted to be very emphatic, was quite as plucky as he was obedient, and a quarter of an hour after his mother first called him, he started out on his errand, muffled up to his eyes, with his snowshoes well strapped to his feet, and his good dog Oscar trotting along beside him. It was well for him that he did have wise old Oscar, as we shall presently see. Bending his head low, so as to protect his face as much as possible from the keen wind, and swinging his arms to and fro in time with his stride, Wilby went swiftly down the hillside, across the river, and up the other slope, until he reached the shelter of the woods, where the wind bothered him no longer, and he could take things more quietly. Oscar ran soberly along at his heels, and Wilby was glad of his company, for the short winter day was already drawing to a close, and the lonely woodlot was not the most cheerful place in the world to be at that time. Wilby was a great boy for books, and had just finished reading Colonel Knox's delightful story, The Voyage of the Vivian, of which the most interesting part to him had been that relating to the polar bears, and now, as he trudged steadily along through the silent woods, he fell to thinking about these bears, and wondering what he should do, supposing he should meet one. Of course, he knew well enough that the nearest white bear was at least 1,000 miles away, and that even an ordinary black bear had not been seen in that neighborhood for years. But all the same, he could not get those cruel white monsters out of his thoughts. In fact, he became quite nervous over them, and would peer eagerly ahead and anxiously around, just as if one of them might rush in upon him at any minute. At length, his nervousness got so much the better of him that walking seemed altogether too slow, and he started off on a hard run. Only 2 miles of the distance to Aunt Matilda's was left at this time, and one of these soon disappeared as Wilby hurried onward, with Oscar bounding joyfully beside him. 10 minutes more at the farthest, and they would be safe at their destination. Already, Wilby thought he could catch through the trees a gleam of light from the kitchen window, when suddenly something unfortunate happened. It had been hard work keeping to the wood path, so buried was it under the snow, and he must have strayed a little from it, for he found his way barred by a huge tree trunk, which certainly ought not to have been there. The wisest thing, of course, would have been to retrace his steps a bit, but instead of that, Wilby rashly tried a running leap over the obstacle, and it was not a success. Without snowshoes, he might have cleared it easily, but with these encumbrances on his feet, he not only made a very poor attempt, but in some way or other, they got entangled together, and in a violent effort to keep his balance, he sprained his right ankle so badly that, to his great dismay, he found he could no longer bear any weight upon it. Here was a pretty state of affairs indeed. A whole mile from Aunt Matilda's, not yet clear of the woods, not a living soul within reach of his voice, his right leg utterly useless and hurting awfully, and the cold growing more intense every minute. It did not take poor Wilby long to realize that he was in no little danger. As he could do nothing with his snowshoes, he took them off and tried to get along without them. But the snow was so dry and soft that he sank right into it and could make no advance at all. His only hope seemed to be to shout at the top of his voice on the small chance of somebody hearing him. So he called for help with all his might. Oscar was much puzzled by his master's conduct, and circled impatiently around him as if to urge him onward. For quite a long time, Wilby shouted, until, what between cold and weariness, there was no more shout left in him. Presently, he felt an intense longing to sleep stealing over him. He strove desperately hard to shake it off, for he knew well what it meant. But, in spite of all his efforts, the deadly drowsiness crept steadily and surely over his senses, and he was just lapsing into unconsciousness when there was a crashing in the underbrush ahead, and before he had time to ask himself what it could be, the small trees in front of him parted violently, and out stepped a great white bear. "What do you mean by all this shouting?" he demanded rather crossly. Curiously enough, Wilby was not quite so terrified as he expected he would be if a white bear happened along, and found courage to say very humbly, "Please, Mr. Bear, I hope I didn't disturb you, but, you see, I've sprained my ankle badly, and I was shouting for someone to come and help me."
7: "Ho, ho, you are hurt, are you?" was the reply, in rather a gentler tone. "Well, I'll look after you." And, so saying, the bear picked the boy up in his arms as though he had been a little baby, and marched off with him through the woods at a rapid rate. Wilby knew resistance was vain, so he just made up his mind to take things as quietly as possible, which, under the circumstances, was a very wise thing to do. After about 5 minutes walking, his captor came to a large tree, which had been torn up by the roots. Under this, he quickly dodged and entered what seemed to be a long, dark passage. In spite of his good resolution, Wilby could not help a kind of groan at this. "Shut up," growled the bear, giving him a by no means gentle cuff on the side of the head. Wilby did shut up, and for a time nothing was to be heard save the soft thump, thump, thump of the bear's broad feet on the hard floor of the passage. At last they stopped. The bear gave something of a kick. A door flew open inward, and then there burst upon the bewildered Wilby such a sight as he had never even dreamed of in his life before. He found himself in a large room, flooded with light and warmth from a glorious wood fire that was crackling away in a huge fireplace at one end. At first, he thought the whole place had just been newly whitewashed, but soon discovered his mistake. Everything in and about that room was marble, white marble, pure and glistening as the snow outside. Floor, walls, ceiling, tables, they were all marble alike, and they looked wonderfully fine with the firelight flashing upon them. But before Wilby had time to take much more in, he heard a deep bass voice asking, "Hello, Major, what have you got there?" And turning his head, he saw a splendid white bear, a good deal bigger than his rescuer, coming toward them from the far end of the room. "Some farmer's son, Max," answered the Major, at the same time gently depositing his load on a couch near the fire. "I found him most frozen to death in a snowdrift. I guess we can make him all right again." "Of course we can," exclaimed another voice, much livelier in tone than the first speaker's, and a third bear, quite as white, but not so tall as either of the others, emerged into the firelight from a dark corner, where he had been attending to some household duty. "Of course we can, if you say so, Miner," growled the one called Max, good-humoredly. "We'll begin by giving him a good dinner, at all events. By the way, I forgot to mention that the full names of Wilby's new friends were Ursa Minor, Ursa Major, and Ursa Maximus. But for convenience sake, they called one another simply Minor, Major, and Max. Feeling surprisingly at ease in view of his strange surroundings, Wilby stretched himself out on his comfortable couch and almost forgot the pain from his sprained ankle in his delight at his novel experience. "What a lot I'll have to tell them at home," he said exultingly to himself. "They won't believe one half of it, I know." Maximus was evidently head of the household, and superintended in a dignified way, while Major and Minor bustled about getting dinner ready. In a little while, all the preparations were complete, and Major, who seemed to feel especially responsible for Wilby, brought him a steaming bowl of something which the hungry boy was not long in sampling. And it proved to be such delicious rabbit stew that he could not help exclaiming, "My sakes, but this is fine! Mother couldn't make a better stew herself!" Which compliment pleased Miner, who had prepared the stew, so much that he filled Wilby's bowl up again before it was fairly empty. Besides the stew, there were roast partridges and baked potatoes, and also apples and nuts, so that Wilby had just about as much as he could comfortably eat. In fact, perhaps a little more. At all events, his waistband began to remind him it was there. Dinner over, the dishes were cleared away, and the room set in order again, Wilby watching everything with the liveliest interest, determined to have such a story to tell as would make him the hero of the countryside for a whole month, at least. He was particularly struck with the deftness with which the bears went about their work, although their big paws looked clumsy enough. The deer knows they did things as handily as Wilby himself could have done them. When every sign of the dinner had vanished, Max, Major, and Minor drew up their chairs, for they each had a big armchair, in front of the fire, and sat down to talk over the events of the day, quite ignoring the addition to their family, who, indeed, was very well pleased at being left alone, as he much preferred using his eyes to his tongue when everything around him was so delightfully novel. The bears' voices were so low and deep that Wilby could not make out one half they were saying. Besides, what with the warmth of the room and his own weariness, he began to feel very sleepy again, especially as the couch was extremely comfortable. In fact, he had just about dozed off when he was awakened by Maximus jumping up from his chair and saying in a loud tone, "Come, fellows, let us have a song, and then we'll turn in." Whereupon the three of them stood up together around the fire and sang very heartily the following song, the words of which, so far as he heard them, Wilby had no difficulty in remembering, although the tune went completely out of his head. He had not much of an ear for music, anyway. Three jolly white bears are we, who can sing right merrily, for our hearts are light and free from any care. We have always lots to eat, and we keep our house so neat that it's really quite a treat to be a bear. Yes, indeed, we're happy bears, since nobody knows our lairs, where we mind our own affairs so quietly. Of course we have to work, but none of us ever shirk, for who'd be a lazy lark, don't you see? When the snow is on the ground, we go hunting all around for the bunnies which abound among the trees. And when summertime is here, how the berries disappear down our throats. But Wilby never heard the end of the third verse, for the simple reason that sleep overcame him just then, and song, singers, and marble palace alike faded away into nothingness. He had no idea how long he slept, but when he awoke, he was both surprised and disappointed to find himself on the sofa in Aunt Matilda's very plain, though cozy, sitting room, instead of on his couch in the White Bear Castle, while now not only his ankle, but his whole body gave him pain, every nerve tingling, and face and hands smarting dreadfully. Minor, Major, and Maximus were all gone too, and in their place dear old Aunt Matilda and kind Uncle Lemuel were bending over him with faces full of relief at his return to consciousness. Oh, Wilby, dear, how glad I am to see you open your eyes again, exclaimed Aunt Matilda joyfully. You were so long coming too that I began to fear that it might be all over with you. Yes, Wilby, my boy, added Uncle Lemuel, you've had a close shave, but for Oscar there would be not much life left in you by this time. Wilby was too dazed for some time to understand it all, but later on his uncle explained the matter. It seemed that wise old Oscar, as soon as Wilby lost his senses, scampered off to Uncle Lemuel's as hard as he could go, and by barking and scratching at the door, soon let them know he was there. Then, by means whose meaning they were not long in guessing, he persuaded them to go back with him until poor Wilby was found where he had fallen, behind the big tree. Oscar capered about, wild with delight, when his master was carried off to the house, and Uncle Lem could not say enough about his cleverness. Wilby felt very grateful to Oscar, and to his uncle also, and thankful that he had not lost his life. Yet he could not help a twinge of regret at the thought of never seeing his white bear friends again, seeing how kindly they had treated him in spite of their character for cruelty. However, it was no small consolation to have such a rattling good story to tell, and tell it he did very graphically many a time, much to the enjoyment of his hearers. Whether they all believed it or not is a question that, if you do not mind, I will leave it to you to settle.
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9: The Door in the Wall and Other Stories by H.G. Wells. The Star. It was on the first day of the new year that the announcement was made, almost simultaneously from three observatories, that the motion of the planet Neptune, the outermost of all the planets that wheel about the sun, had become very erratic. Ogilvy had already called attention to a suspected retardation in its velocity in December. Such a piece of news was scarcely calculated to interest a world, the greater portion of whose inhabitants were unaware of the existence of the planet Neptune. Nor outside the astronomical profession did the subsequent discovery of a faint, remote speck of light in the region of the perturbed planet cause any very great excitement. Scientific people, however, found the intelligence remarkable enough, even before it became known that the new body was rapidly growing larger and brighter, that its motion was quite different from the orderly progress of the planets, and that the deflection of Neptune and its satellite was becoming now of an unprecedented kind. Few people without a training in science can realize the huge isolation of the solar system. The sun, with its specks of planets, its dust of planetoids, and its impalpable comets, swims in a vacant immensity that almost defeats the imagination. Beyond the orbit of Neptune, there is space, vacant, so far as human observation has penetrated, without warmth, or light, or sound, blank emptiness, for 20 million times a million miles. That is the smallest estimate of the distance to be traversed before the very nearest of the stars is attained. And, saving a few comets more unsubstantial than the thinnest flame, no matter had ever, to human knowledge, crossed this gulf of space until early in the 20th century this strange wanderer appeared. A vast mass of matter it was, bulky, heavy, rushing without warning out of the black mystery of the sky into the radiance of the sun. By the second day, it was clearly visible to any decent instrument, as a speck with a barely sensible diameter, in the constellation Leo, near Regulus. In a little while, an opera glass could attain it. On the third day of the new year, the newspaper readers of two hemispheres were made aware for the first time of the real importance of this unusual apparition in the heavens. A planetary collision, one London paper headed the news, and proclaimed Duchaine's opinion that this strange new planet would probably collide with Neptune. The leader writers enlarged upon the topic, so that in most of the capitals of the world, on January 3rd, there was an expectation, however vague, of some imminent phenomenon in the sky, and, as the night followed the sunset round the globe, thousands of men turned their eyes skyward to see the old familiar stars, just as they had always been. Until it was dawn in London, and Pollux setting, and the stars overhead grown pale. The winter's dawn it was, a sickly, filtering accumulation of daylight, and the light of gas and candles shone yellow in the windows to show where people were astir. But the yawning policeman saw the thing. The busy crowds in the markets stopped agape, workmen going to their work betimes, milkmen, the drivers of news carts, dissipation going home jaded and pale, homeless wanderers, sentinels on their beats, and in the country, laborers trudging afield, poachers slinking home. All over the dusky, quickening country it could be seen, and out at sea by seamen watching for the day, a great white star come suddenly into the westward sky. Brighter it was than any star in our skies, brighter than the evening star at its brightest. It still glowed out white and large, no mere twinkling spot of light, but a small, round, clear, shining disk, an hour after the day had come. And where science has not reached, men stared and feared, telling one another of the wars and pestilences that are foreshadowed by these fiery signs in the heavens. Sturdy Boers, dusky Hottentots, Gold Coast Negroes, Frenchmen, Spaniards, Portuguese, stood in the warmth of the sunrise, watching the setting of this strange new star. And in 100 observatories, there had been suppressed excitement, rising almost to shouting pitch, as the two remote bodies had rushed together, and hurrying to and fro to gather photographic apparatus and spectroscope, and this appliance and that, to record this novel astonishing sight, the destruction of a world. For it was a world, a sister planet of our Earth, far greater than our Earth indeed, that had so suddenly flashed into flaming death. Neptune, it was, had been struck, fairly and squarely, by the strange planet from outer space, and the heat of the concussion had incontinently turned two solid globes into one vast mass of incandescence. Round the world that day, 2 hours before the dawn, went the pallid great white star, fading only as it sank westward, and the sun mounted above it. Everywhere men marveled at it, but of all those who saw it, none could have marveled more than those sailors, habitual watchers of the stars, who far away at sea had heard nothing of its advent, and saw it now rise, like a pygmy moon, and climb zenithward, and hang overhead, and sink westward with the passing of the night. And when next it rose over Europe, everywhere were crowds of watchers on hilly slopes, on house roofs, in open spaces, staring eastward for the rising of the great new star. It rose with a white glow in front of it, like the glare of a white fire, and those who had seen it come into existence the night before cried out at the sight of it. "It is larger," they cried, "it is brighter!" And indeed, the moon, a quarter full and sinking in the west, was in its apparent size beyond comparison, but scarcely in all its breadth had it as much brightness now as the little circle of this strange new star. "It is brighter," cried the people clustering in the streets. But in the dim observatories, the watchers held their breath and peered at one another. "It is nearer," they said. "Nearer." And voice after voice repeated, "It is nearer," and the clicking telegraph took that up, and it trembled along telephone wires, and in 1,000 cities, grimy compositors fingered the type, "It is nearer." Men writing in offices, struck with a strange realization, flung down their pens. Men talking in 1,000 places suddenly came upon a grotesque possibility in those words, "It is nearer." It hurried along wakening streets. It was shouted down the frost-stilled ways of quiet villages. Men, who had read these things from the throbbing tape, stood in yellow-lit doorways, shouting the news to the passerby. "It is nearer!" Pretty women, flushed and glittering, heard the news told jestingly between the dances, and feigned an intelligent interest they did not feel. "Nearer, indeed! How curious! How very, very clever people must be to find out things like that!" Lonely tramps, faring through the wintry night, murmured those words to comfort themselves, looking skyward. "It has need to be nearer, for the night's as cold as charity. Don't see much warmth from it if it is nearer, all the same." "What is a new star to me?" cried the weeping woman kneeling beside her dead. The schoolboy, rising early for his examination work, puzzled it out for himself, with the great white star shining broad and bright through the frost flowers of his window. "Centrifugal? Centripetal," he said, with his chin on his fist. "Stop a planet in its flight, rob it of its centrifugal force. What then? Centripetal has it, and down it falls into the sun. And this? Do we come in the way? I wonder." The light of that day went the way of its brethren, and with the later watches of the frosty darkness rose the strange star again. And it was now so bright that the waxing moon seemed but a pale yellow ghost of itself, hanging huge in the sunset. In a South African city, a great man had married, and the streets were alight to welcome his return with his bride. "Even the skies have illuminated," said the flatterer. Under Capricorn, two negro lovers, daring the wild beasts and evil spirits for love of one another, crouched together in a canebrake where the fireflies hovered. "That is our star," they whispered, and felt strangely comforted by the sweet brilliance of its light. The master mathematician sat in his private room and pushed the papers from him. His calculations were already finished. In a small white phial, there still remained a little of the drug that had kept him awake and active for 4 long nights. Each day, serene, explicit, patient as ever, he had given his lecture to his students, and then had come back at once to this momentous calculation. His face was grave, a little drawn and hectic from his drugged activity. For some time, he seemed lost in thought. Then he went to the window, and the blind went up with a click. Halfway up the sky, over the clustering roofs, chimneys, and steeples of the city, hung the star. He looked at it as one might look into the eyes of a brave enemy. "You may kill me," he said after a silence. "But I can hold you, and all the universe for that matter, in the grip of this little brain. I would not change, even now." He looked at the little phial. "There will be no need of sleep again," he said. The next day at noon, punctual to the minute, he entered his lecture theater, put his hat on the end of the table as his habit was, and carefully selected a large piece of chalk. It was a joke among his students that he could not lecture without that piece of chalk to fumble in his fingers, and once he had been stricken to impotence by their hiding his supply. He came and looked under his gray eyebrows at the rising tiers of young, fresh faces, and spoke with his accustomed, studied commonness of phrasing. "Circumstances have arisen. Circumstances beyond my control," he said, and paused, "which will debar me from completing the course I had designed. It would seem, gentlemen, if I may put the thing clearly and briefly, that man has lived in vain." The students glanced at one another. Had they heard aright? Mad? Raised eyebrows and grinning lips there were, but one or two faces remained intent upon his calm, gray-fringed face. "It will be interesting," he was saying, "to devote this morning to an exposition, so far as I can make it clear to you, of the calculations that have led me to this conclusion. Let us assume," he turned toward the blackboard, meditating a diagram in the way that was usual to him. "What was that about lived in vain?" whispered one student to another. "Listen," said the other, nodding towards the lecturer. And presently, they began to understand. That night the star rose later, for its proper eastward motion had carried it some way across Leo towards Virgo, and its brightness was so great that the sky became a luminous blue as it rose, and every star was hidden in its turn, save only Jupiter near the zenith, Capella, Aldebaran, Sirius, and the pointers of the Bear. It was very white and beautiful. In many parts of the world that night, a pallid halo encircled it about. It was perceptibly larger. In the clear refractive sky of the tropics, it seemed as if it were nearly a quarter the size of the moon. The frost was still on the ground in England, but the world was as brightly lit as if it were midsummer moonlight. One could see to read quite ordinary print by that cold, clear light, and in the cities the lamps burnt yellow and wan. And everywhere the world was awake that night, and throughout Christendom a somber murmur hung in the keen air over the countryside like the belling of bees in the heather, and this murmurous tumult grew to a clangor in the cities. It was the tolling of the bells in a million belfry towers and steeples, summoning the people to sleep no more, to sin no more, but to gather in their churches and pray. And overhead, growing larger and brighter as the earth rolled on its way and the night passed, rose the dazzling star. And the streets and houses were alight in all the cities, the shipyards glared, and whatever roads led to high country were lit and crowded all night long. And in all the seas about the civilized lands, ships with throbbing engines, and ships with bellying sails, crowded with men and living creatures, were standing out to ocean and the north. For already the warning of the master mathematician had been telegraphed all over the world and translated into 100 tongues. The new planet and Neptune, locked in a fiery embrace, were whirling headlong, ever faster and faster, towards the sun. Already, every second, this blazing mass flew 100 miles, and every second its terrific velocity increased. As it flew now, indeed, it must pass 100 million of miles wide of the earth and scarcely affect it. But near its destined path, as yet only slightly perturbed, spun the mighty planet Jupiter and his moons sweeping splendid round the sun. Every moment now the attraction between the fiery star and the greatest of the planets grew stronger. And the result of that attraction? Inevitably, Jupiter would be deflected from its orbit into an elliptical path, and the burning star, swung by his attraction wide of its sunward rush, would describe a curved path, and perhaps collide with, and certainly pass very close to, our Earth. Earthquakes, volcanic outbreaks, cyclones, sea waves, floods, and a steady rise in temperature to I know not what limit. So prophesied the master mathematician. And overhead, to carry out his words, lonely and cold and livid, blazed the star of the coming doom. To many who stared at it that night until their eyes ached, it seemed that it was visibly approaching. And that night, too, the weather changed, and the frost that had gripped all Central Europe and France and England softened towards a thaw. But you must not imagine, because I've spoken of people praying through the night and people going aboard ships and people fleeing toward mountainous country, that the whole world was already in a terror because of the star. As a matter of fact, use and want still ruled the world. And save for the talk of idle moments and the splendor of the night, 9 human beings out of 10 were still busy at their common occupations. In all the cities the shops, save one here and there, opened and closed at their proper hours. The doctor and the undertaker plied their trades. The workers gathered in the factories. Soldiers drilled. Scholars studied. Lovers sought one another. Thieves lurked and fled. Politicians planned their schemes. The presses of the newspapers roared through the night, and many a priest of this church and that would not open his holy building to further what he considered a foolish panic. The newspapers insisted on the lesson of the year 1000, for then, too, people had anticipated the end. The star was no star, mere gas, a comet. And were it a star, it could not possibly strike the earth. There was no precedent for such a thing. Common sense was sturdy everywhere, scornful, jesting, a little inclined to persecute the obdurate fearful. That night, at 7:15 by Greenwich time, the star would be at its nearest to Jupiter. Then the world would see the turn things would take. The master mathematician's grim warnings were treated by many as so much mere elaborate self-advertisement. Common sense at last, a little heated by argument, signified its unalterable convictions by going to bed. So, too, barbarism and savagery, already tired of the novelty, went about their nightly business, and save for a howling dog here and there, the beast world left the star unheeded. And yet, when at last the watchers in the European states saw the star rise, an hour later it is true, but no larger than it had been the night before, there were still plenty awake to laugh at the master mathematician, to take the danger as if it had passed. But hereafter the laughter ceased. The star grew. It grew with a terrible steadiness, hour after hour, a little larger each hour, a little nearer the midnight zenith, and brighter, until it had turned night into a second day. Had it come straight to the earth, instead of in a curved path, had it lost no velocity to Jupiter, it might have leapt the intervening gulf in a day. But as it was, it took 5 days altogether to come by our planet. The next night, it had become a third the size of the moon before it set to English eyes, and the thaw was assured. It rose over America, near the size of the moon, but blinding white to look at, and hot. And a breath of hot wind blew now with its rising and gathering strength, and in Virginia and Brazil, and down the St. Lawrence Valley it shone intermittently through the driving reek of thunderclouds, flickering violet lightning, and hail unprecedented. In Manitoba was a thaw and devastating floods. And upon all the mountains of the earth the snow and ice began to melt that night, and all the rivers coming out of high country flowed thick and turbid, and soon, in their upper reaches, with swirling trees, and the bodies of beasts and men. They rose steadily, steadily in the ghostly brilliance, and came trickling over their banks at last, behind the flying population of their valleys. And along the coast of Argentina, and up the South Atlantic, the tides were higher than it had ever been in the memory of man, and the storms drove the waters in many cases scores of miles inland, drowning whole cities. And so great grew the heat during the night that the rising of the sun was like the coming of a shadow. The earthquakes began and grew until all down America, from the Arctic Circle to Cape Horn, hillsides were sliding, fissures were opening, and houses and walls crumbling to destruction. The whole side of Cotopaxi slipped out in one vast convulsion, and a tumult of lava poured out so high and broad and swift and liquid that in one day it reached the sea. So the star, with the wan moon in its wake, marched across the Pacific, trailed the thunderstorms like the hem of a robe, and the growing tidal wave that toiled behind it, frothing and eager, poured over island and swept them clear of men. Until that wave came at last, in a blinding light and with the breath of a furnace, swift and terrible it came, a wall of water, 50 feet high, roaring hungrily, upon the long coasts of Asia, and swept inland, across the plains of China. For a space the star, hotter now and larger and brighter than the sun in its strength, showed with pitiless brilliance the wide and populous country, towns and villages with their pagodas and trees, roads, wide cultivated fields, millions of sleepless people staring in helpless terror at the incandescent sky, and then, low and growing, came the murmur of the flood. And thus it was with millions of men that night, a flight no whither, with limbs heavy with heat, and breath fierce and scant, and the flood like a wall swift and white behind, and then death. China was lit glowing white, but over Japan and Java and all the islands of Eastern Asia, the great star was a ball of dull red fire because of the steam and smoke and ashes the volcanoes were spouting forth to salute its coming. Above was the lava, hot gases, and ash, and below the seething floods, and the whole earth swayed and rumbled with the earthquake shocks. Soon the immemorial snows of Tibet and the Himalaya were melting and pouring down by 10 million, deepening converging channels upon the plains of Burma and Hindustan. The tangled summits of the Indian jungles were aflame in 1,000 places, and below the hurrying waters around the stems were dark objects that still struggled feebly and reflected the blood-red tongues of fire. And in a rudderless confusion, a multitude of men and women fled down the broad riverways to that one last hope of men, the open sea. Larger grew the star, and larger, hotter, and brighter with a terrible swiftness now. The tropical ocean had lost its phosphorescence, and the whirling steam rose in ghostly wreaths from the black waves that plunged incessantly, speckled with storm-tossed ships. And then came a wonder. It seemed to those who in Europe watched for the rising of the star that the world must have ceased its rotation. In 1,000 open spaces of down and upland, the people who had fled thither from the floods and the falling houses and sliding slopes of hill watched for that rising in vain. Hour followed hour, through a terrible suspense, and the star rose not. Once again, men set their eyes upon the old constellations they had counted lost to them forever. In England it was hot and clear overhead, though the ground quivered perpetually, but in the tropics, Sirius and Capella and Aldebaran showed through a veil of steam. And when at last the great star rose near 10 hours late, the sun rose close upon it, and in the center of its white heart was a disk of black. Over Asia it was, the star had begun to fall behind the movement of the sky, and then suddenly, as it hung over India, its light had been veiled. All the plain of India, from the mouth of the Indus to the mouths of the Ganges,

0: a gathering of clouds out of the cooling air. Men looked up, near blinded, at the star, saw that a black disk was creeping across the light. It was the moon, coming between the star and the earth. And even as men cried to God at this respite, out of the east with a strange inexplicable swiftness sprang the sun, and then star, sun, and moon rushed together across the heavens. So it was that presently, to the European watchers, star and sun rose close upon each other, drove headlong for a space and then slower, and at last came to rest. Star and sun merged into one glare of flame at the zenith of the sky. The moon no longer eclipsed the star, but was lost to sight in the brilliance of the sky. And though those who were still alive regarded it for the most part with that dull stupidity that hunger, fatigue, heat, and despair engender, there were still men who could perceive the meaning of these signs. Star and earth had been at their nearest, had swung about one another, and the star had passed. Already it was receding, swifter and swifter, in the last stage of its headlong journey downward into the sun. And then the clouds gathered, blotting out the vision of the sky. The thunder and lightning wove a garment round the world. All over the earth was such a downpour of rain as men had never before seen, and where the volcanoes flared red against the cloud canopy, there descended torrents of mud. Everywhere the waters were pouring off the land, leaving mud-silted ruins, and the earth littered like a storm-worn beach with all that had floated and the dead bodies of the men and brutes, its children. For days the water streamed off the land, sweeping away soil and trees and houses in the way, and piling huge dikes and scooping out titanic gullies over the countryside. Those were the days of darkness that followed the star and the heat. All through them, and for many weeks and months, the earthquakes continued. But the star had passed, and men, hunger-driven and gathering courage only slowly, might creep back to their ruined cities, buried granaries, and sodden fields. Such few ships as had escaped the storms of that time came stunned and shattered and sounding their way cautiously through the new marks and shoals of once familiar ports. And as the storm subsided, men perceived that everywhere the days were hotter than of yore, and the sun larger, and the moon, shrunk to a third of its former size, took now 80 days between its new and new. But of the new brotherhood that grew presently among men, of the saving of laws and books and machines, of the strange change that had come over Iceland and Greenland and the shores of Baffin's Bay, so that the sailors coming there presently found them green and gracious, and could scarce believe their eyes, this story does not tell. Nor of the movement of mankind now that the earth was hotter, northward and southward toward the poles of the earth. It concerns itself only with the coming and the passing of the star. The Martian astronomers, for there are astronomers on Mars, although they are very different beings from men, were naturally profoundly interested by these things. They saw them from their own standpoint, of course. Considering the mass and temperature of the missile that was flung through our solar system into the sun, one wrote, it is astonishing what a little damage the Earth, which it missed so narrowly, has sustained. All the familiar continental markings and the masses of the seas remain intact, and indeed, the only difference seems to be a shrinkage of the white discoloration, supposed to be frozen water, round either pole, which only shows how small the vastest of human catastrophes may seem at a distance of a few million miles.
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2: Young and Old by Charles Kingsley. When all the world is young, lad, and all the trees are green, and every goose a swan, lad, and every lass a queen, then hay for boot and horse, lad, and round the world away, young blood must have its course, lad, and every dog his day. When all the world is old, lad, and all the trees are brown,

0: And all the sport is stale, lad, and all the wheels run down. Creep home and take your place there, the spent and maimed among. God grant you find one face there you loved when all was young.
1: So we'll go no more a-roving. By Lord Byron. Read for LibriVox.org by P.D. Wright. So we'll go no more a-roving, so late into the night, though the heart still be as loving, and the moon still be as bright. For the sword outwears its sheath, and the soul outwears the breast, and the heart must pause to breathe, and love itself have rest. Though the night was made for loving, and the day returns too soon, yet we'll go no more a-roving by the light of the moon.
2: Aesop's Fables, The Fox and the Goat. By an unlucky chance, a fox fell into a deep well from which he could not get out. A goat passed by shortly afterward, and asked the fox what he was doing down there.
3: "Oh, have you not heard?" said the fox. "There is going to be a great drought, so I jumped down here in order to be sure to have water by me. Why don't you come down, too?"
2: The goat thought well of this advice, and jumped down into the well. But the fox immediately jumped on her back, and by putting his foot on her long horns, managed to jump up to the edge of the well.
3: "Goodbye, friend," said the fox. "Remember next time, never trust the advice of a man in difficulties."
2: End.
4: I Know Not How It Falls on Me by Emily Bronte. 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I know not how it falls on me, this summer evening hushed and lone. Yet the faint wind comes soothingly, with something of an olden tone. Forgive me if I've shunned so long your gentle greeting, earth and air. But sorrow withers e'en the strong, and who can fight against despair?
5: 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With delicate, mad hands behind his sordid bars, surely he hath his posies, which they tear and twine, those scentless wisps of straw that miserably line his straight, caged universe, whereat the dull world stares, pedant and pitiful. Oh, how his rapt gaze wars with their stupidity! Know they what dreams divine lift his long, laughing reveries, like enchanted wine, and make his melancholy germane to the stars? O lamentable brother, if those pity thee, am I not fain of all thy lone eyes promise me? Half a fool's kingdom, far from men who sow and reap all their days vanity. Better than mortal flowers thy moon-kissed roses seem, better than love or sleep the star-crowned solitude of thine oblivious hours.
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